0: conversation that counts.
1: We're still famous here in Ireland for our Cead Mhíle Fáilte, but the pervasive nature of technology and AI, is it posing a problem and a threat to that famous welcome? And there are fears that Irish hospitality is in danger of losing its unique selling point, the warm and friendly welcome. Paulo Cunila is here with me, Group Travel Editor with the Irish Independent. You're very welcome.
2: Thank you.
1: It is our thing, isn't it? It is still our thing that people value about coming here.
2: It's a thing. I think if you look at visitor attitude surveys to Ireland, people will often cite the landscape, the culture, the people. But when you think about it, none of those are particularly unique. If I go to Scotland or I go to Norway, people are going to say, you know, exactly the same things. But that Cead Mhíle Fáilte, or there's a unique ability that Irish service at its best has to kind of do the functional part, to bring you the food you order or the cup of tea you asked for, but to kind of impart a warmth that feels natural.
1: Yes.
2: So there's a bridge between the personal and the professional that we're very good at for some reason. I think it's how we're brought up, how we interact. Of course it's trained, of course it stems from how you recruit your people. But the point I'm making about it is I'm seeing it less consistency now. And I visit about 100 hotels a year, and I'm, you know, getting my coffees and I'm eating out and I'm interacting with tour guides as I do my job. I'm trying to figure out why. So you mentioned
1: why you feel this change.
2: Yeah, well, why is the inconsistency creeping in?
1: Mm-hmm.
2: Now, I'm not alone. Georgina Campbell did her annual Food and Hospitality Awards last week and made a point of pointing this out. She said her and her inspectors were noticing things like you mightn't get the cup of tea as you arrive as often as you used to. Someone may not remember your name. Francis Brennan was actually there and said AI makes his blood boil. And he said it's simple. He was pointing out simple things like it can simply come down to something like a smile. What the tech does, and I'm not against the tech, and sometimes you want speed and convenience. You want to drop your bags and go. You want to check in at a kiosk. You have an early flight. You know, no one wants to queue. No one wants the paperwork. But what it may be doing is sort of taking those opportunities out of the picture for that human warmth.
1: Because in some hotels, you don't need to speak to anybody.
2: You don't.
1: And sometimes some people might want that, yeah.
2: Yeah, exactly.
1: But if you're checking in using the sort of McDonald's type ordering system,
2: yeah,
1: and then you're in your room and you can order everything through the telly, or you hook up to the Wi-Fi on your phone and you're into the app and you do everything.
2: Yeah.
1: It's just a different experience, isn't it?
2: It is a different experience, and I don't want to bash it because it can be necessary if you're in an airport or you're in and out of a city or you're on business or you're going to see a gig and you want your hotel just to be cheap and just to do a job, that's fine. And the tech can help with operations, and in a best case scenario, I suppose it can free staff up to be with you, but I don't think that's always happening. That's mm-hmm. always the case.
1: Sometimes you want to know, where do local people go after breakfast, or where is the best place to visit if I have 2 hours to spare?
2: And so
1: the person who brings you the sausages can tell you that really well.
2: I think breakfast is a beautiful opportunity to do so much with so little. You have a sort of a guest just as they're about to leave with you can give them a strong impression. They're kind of captive in that they're sitting down for an hour, they're getting ready for the day, they're open to suggestions, the day is ahead of them. And I'll give you one example. I'll always remember this in Kilkenny, actually. I came down with my two kids to breakfast one morning and my wife was having a lie-in. And the server at the door said, I thought you were four. Is it a table for four? And I said, no, it's just the three of us. She's upstairs. And so the functional response to that would be, oh, grand, I'll bring you to a table for three. I'll sit you down.
1: Yeah.
2: But her response was, would you like me to send anything up to her?
1: Yeah, that's the extra mile, isn't it?
2: I just feel it's in the industry, and there's books written about this. Service is giving me what I ask for. Hospitality is how you make me feel.
1: Mm-hmm.
2: So I am telling you that story years later because I still have a little glow when I think about it. And I have many examples of that from my travels. I remember another hotel here, I said, oh, the mirror is gone in my car outside. And I'd say within an hour later, he had a garage appointment booked for me and directions printed out to get to it.
1: So you'll never forget that.
2: Down the road. So that can add a value. And let me tell you why. There may be people, business owners listening, thinking, oh gosh, he just doesn't understand how hard business is, how hard it is to get staff, to retain them, the cost pressures, etc., etc. But here's why it makes business sense.

0: particular part of service we're talking about. So I'm not talking about the airport hotel or the place where you want to stay for €99 and do your thing and go. In this space, and it's particularly valuable to Ireland. North American visitors love it. I had an American traveller email me this week and said that when you have, she even used the word grow. I just have a grow for this, and Americans do. This personal service and the charm, and North American travellers were down 3% in August, and they are our highest spending visitors. So again, it's not just fluff. Mm-hmm. There's a genuine business case behind this and why
1: really,
0: you should maintain it.
1: It's a separate issue. I mean, you can do all of the tech stuff, but yeah, you can still have the person who's serving at breakfast or who you're meeting in the lobby, somebody floating around there, being really warm and friendly and finding out what you need and where you'd like to go and helping you with all those. You can do both. You can do very, very well on tech and be very advanced, but you can also have the level of service in the hotel that means people have that special experience.
0: So that's where we have to get to. And hotels and restaurants will often pay lip service to that and say, this is what we're doing, we're investing in the tech because it helps our hospitality. But what I'm saying is, I suppose the experience on the ground doesn't always reflect that. Mm-hmm. What I feel is the investment and, there's all sorts of business reasons behind this, has skewed towards the tech and towards the operations and towards the efficiencies and the cost savings, sometimes at the expense of this. Now, it's not fatal and it's not everywhere. And there are hundreds of great examples of feeling joyful. I stayed at a 3-star hotel a year ago, made a huge impression on me. I was tired after a long drive. I sat down to dinner and I just had option paralysis. I was like, oh, I just don't know what to do here. And the manager's response looking at me was just, let's have some fun. Have you ever tried this wine here? We just got it in recently. And I said to someone else, what's the story with the art here? I like the paintings. And she said, oh, the owner collects them. She buys local Irish artists. Would you like to come and see my favorite one? And she literally brought me around the corner and said, I love this because, and sat me back down. And so between those two little interactions, the kind of the tiredness took a back seat and I started to feel, hey, this is why I like hotels.
1: And does anyone ever use a QR code on the table to order their food?
0: They do. And a lot of surveys will say people like the efficiencies of the tech like that. But here's an interesting one. I was brought a receipt in Dublin last week, Claire, with a QR code on the bill, and I don't know if you've seen this, but it's, you can pay through the QR code. So you scan the code and it takes you to the bill and you pay and go. And that's great if I want to leave super promptly. But I walked out feeling, I sometimes enjoy that last little encounter, similar to what you're talking about with breakfast, where someone says, was everything okay? What did you think of this? What was your favourite dish? And, a little smile.
1: Yeah. And if you're in a new place, that's always an opportunity to find out things.
0: Yeah.
1: It always is, whether it's breakfast or dinner or check-in. Paul, thank you very much.
0: You're very welcome.
1: For being with us. That's Paul O'Connella there. Do you think that the Cade Míle Fáilte has left Irish or is leaving Irish hospitality? Or maybe you have a great experience you want to tell us about? Let us know on 087 1400 106. Now, the Indian pilot of the plane who was attacked by his co-pilot has said he was determined not to let others die. You'll remember Fly Dubai's flight. It was bound for Tel Aviv from Dubai early on Wednesday morning. It plunged more than 17,000 feet when that attack happened. Speaking to the Indian Prime Minister Narendra Modi, Smit Machar said that he was on the ground and still being attacked when he realised he had to do something. And those comments have been translated here. Have a listen.
2: I was fighting for my life. Rather, there was a time when I realized that if I did not do something, I had been hit so many times that I was lying down. I have been flying planes for 17 years and serving as a captain for the last 11 years. I can sense exactly what is happening with the aircraft, even with my eyes closed. When I was down, I could feel that the aircraft was plummeting, and I knew this is a chance to do something. I knew the door was just there. Then at that time, I said, I will not get up. And I opened the door, and then the others came. I was doing it according to what I thought was right. At the same time, I knew that I could not let people die.
1: The extraordinary actions by Smit Machar on that flight. And it's great to hear and see him talking and well, because there were fears for his life at one stage. We'll keep you up to date on the latest with that story as we hear it here on News Talk. Now, though, the Tennessee death row inmate Krista Pike is in a critical condition, receiving life-saving care.

0: in hospital. She survived two lethal injection attempts, leading the state's governor to halt all executions for the year in Tennessee. Her lawyers are now asking for her sentence to be commuted. Krista Pike is 50. She was sentenced to death in 1996 for the murder of Colleen Slemmer. She was injected with two lethal doses of pentobarbital on Wednesday, but remained alive. She was then sent to hospital in an ambulance. One of her lawyers, Randy Spivey, talked about what she went through. If you're at all squeamish about needles, you might want to turn the radio down for a few seconds as we listen to this.
1: And last night, the execution team attempted to establish an IV line for an hour. I counted at least seven needles used in her left arm alone, one of which appeared to be bent when it was pulled from her arm after an unsuccessful attempt. After the second dose of the lethal chemicals and the five-minute waiting period passed, it was clear that Ms. Pike was still breathing. The curtains were closed and Ms. Pike's spiritual visor had been removed from her side at this point, and no one knew what was going on behind that curtain.
0: Let's find out more about the drug now. I'm joined by consultant anesthesiologist at Cork University Hospital, who's also the incoming president of the College of Anesthesiologists of Ireland, Dr. Patrick Singh, and we'll speak to freelance health and medical journalist Danielle Barron. But Patrick, to you first, good morning and thank you for being with us. This drug that was used in this instance for the lethal injection, will you tell us a bit about it?
2: Great. Good morning. Well, sodium pentobarbital is not actually a drug that we use in anesthetic practice on human beings. It's actually a veterinary anesthetic. So it's a short-acting barbiturate drug. It used to be used, as I say, in veterinary practice. Thiopentone would be the more common drug, which is an ultra short acting barbiturate, and essentially they render you unconscious. Well, in thiopentone's case, it was in maybe 45 seconds to a minute. In pentobarbital's case, it would be a few minutes, and I think pentobarbital tends to act for a bit longer. But I say, by and large now, if we're doing a general anaesthetic, we'd use a drug called propofol, which has a lot of other benefits. But
0: can you understand why this drug was used in this case?
2: Well, as I say, I don't have any experience of what they were using it for. But it is a longer acting barbiturate, and it renders the patient, as I say, it depresses their cardiovascular system, so their blood pressure, and it would depress their respiration. So if you use it in very large doses, obviously it's going to have the ultimate effect of depressing that to such an extent. But if it's not in a vein, which I think from that report you just read out, it's going to take a very long time to work, and I think that's maybe, as I say, I don't want to get into hypothesizing here, but maybe that's something that uh-huh. possibly happened here.
0: Well, what we do know is that when you're using drugs like this, not that this drug would be used in Ireland, as you have explained, but you're working with people who are very experienced and who are very well monitored, even though they are experienced. Isn't that right?
2: Yeah. No, I mean, we go through a six-year training scheme, and putting in intravenous lines is something that I would do every day, whether that be, you know, in their arm, which sounds like is what happened in this situation where attempts were made, or we do it in their necks. Patients having large operations, we use ultrasound, and we're extremely careful about it. And, you know, seven attempts sounds like a lot of attempts, and when we do it, we obviously ensure that it is in the correct spot. You know, we aspirate some blood to make sure it's there before we administer, you know, these drugs. I say we don't use pentobarbital, but we use agents that have similar effects.
0: Mm-hmm. I mean, it is clear that this went very wrong.
2: Yeah, I mean, it sounds absolutely horrendous what happened, and the outcome now with this poor patient in what sounds like a vegetative state sounds like an absolute medical disaster. Well, it's not a medical disaster. I mean, it's a disaster that is awful. I just can't imagine. having to manage it.
0: Mm-hmm. All right, well, we'll leave it there, Dr. Patrick Singh. Thank you for being with us. Danielle, as I said, is still with us, and you've been reading a lot about this case. We have all seen what happened, which, you know, it sounds absolutely horrendous, whatever the woman did, for her to go through this and for those who witnessed it to see it happen, Danielle. But this drug, is it used often for lethal injection in the United States?
3: Well, it's worth noting, Claire, that, you know, this drug was brought in during the first Trump administration. There was a bit of an informal moratorium on the death penalty prior to that for nearly two decades, but Trump himself is a big proponent of the death penalty. He ordered several lethal injections during his first few months, even as president, back in 2020. But he brought back in this single drug, pentobarbital. It replaced this previous kind of three-drug cocktail, really, that was an anesthetic, something that would paralyze the patient, and then potassium chloride to stop the heart. But, you know, there was worries that maybe if the anesthetic failed, that the paralytic would mean that the prisoner wouldn't be able to communicate pain. So this was supposed to be more humane. I mean, it's actually comical that we're using the word humane to even talk about the death penalty. But this was supposed to be much more safer and more humane. We've obviously seen in the worst possible way that it isn't. When Joe Biden took power, actually, they stopped using it. The Justice Department concluded that there was a lot of uncertainty about whether its use would cause that unnecessary pain and suffering. But then Trump came along in his next iteration and he reintroduced it. I mean, he's also talked about using firing squads. So that's kind of where we're at. But, you know, beyond that ethical debate of the death penalty, I mean, the method used and whether it is safe and humane is a huge controversy. This has only added massive fuel to that fire.
0: Mm-hmm. And of course, it has reopened the conversation. The conversation around the mm-hmm. death penalty has never been closed in the United States. Let's be clear. But this has taken it to a whole new level, Danielle, hasn't it?
3: Yeah, it really has. So you're talking about 27 states have the death penalty. And, you know, a lot of those are in the deep south or Bible Belt, like Tennessee. There's more than 2,000 people on death row in America right now. And like I said, the current administration is really signaling its intent to proceed with executions. We saw 11 executions in 2021, but there was almost 50 last year. So that'll give you an indication of the level of activity in this area. I don't know if you listened to Malcolm Gladwell's Alabama Murders podcast during the summer.
0: I haven't heard
3: that
0: it, no.
3: It was a really tough listen. He really explored the ethics of lethal injections. You know, he talked about botched injections in certain states. He obviously is about Alabama, and they were using this pretty much experimental use of nitrogen oxide. Again, same kind of situation. Prisoners struggling for breath, suffering for hours, completely barbaric. You know, and his take on it, and it's a solid one, is that, you know, we've shifted away from public hangings and the electric chair, where America has, and they've moved on to this lethal injection, which is supposed to look like this sort of safe, peaceful way of dying. But no, he's arguing that it's just to make it more palatable for the public. I mean, and it's interesting what Patrick said there. You know, he was like, we don't do this, and it's because at the federal level, there's absolutely no requirement for experienced medical professionals. You don't have an anaesthetist injecting this substance. It could be just anyone. It could be a paramedic. Could be anyone with the means to inject. So there's absolutely no protocol around it. These protocols themselves are really closely guarded. It's really secretive. You know, and then we see in this situation, it went horribly wrong. Her lawyers were arguing that not only did she have small veins, she had thrombocytosis, which means, you know, the clotting would really impact the injection. Straight away, she talked about pain and burning. That was a sign that they'd missed the vein. But like I said, you don't have the qualified medical personnel carrying out this. It's not a medical procedure. That's the thing. It's the death penalty masquerading as a medical procedure. Doctors aren't involved. So much secrecy. Like Indiana recently restarted executions. They allow no media witnesses at all. So all this is really coming to the fore again over in the States. But Krista Pike did not deserve to die in this manner. Like you said, she's clearly severely brain damaged, like she has to be, because that's the typical outcome for a pentobarbital overdose.
0: Mm-hmm. Patrick Singh has told us. I mean, yeah. he said, firstly, two striking things. He said that this is not used in Ireland. It is a veterinary anaesthetic drug, and that she may well be and is highly likely to be in now a vegetative state as a result of what has happened. Danielle, we'll leave it there for now, but thank you very much for your time. That's Danielle Barron, who's freelance health and medical journalist, and we heard from Dr. Patrick Singh, consultant and anesthesiologist at Cork University Hospital.
4: This is the best of News Talk. The best bits from the last 24 hours.
0: Now, ahead of the weekend sporting action, I'm joined in the studio by Colin Buhig from Off the Ball. And we've had a statement in the last few minutes from the FA.
5: We have.
0: About Man City.
5: Yes.
0: They don't really say anything in the statement.
5: They don't. It's very short, so I can read it out. The Independent Commission's decision has significant implications for the integrity of the game. We are carefully considering the decision and its implications and will take action where appropriate. That's the first paragraph of two. That's the most important bit, that bit there. So what you can read into that has significant implications for the integrity of the game.
0: Mm-hmm.
5: So that's the one thing. You're like, okay, well, it does have far-reaching consequences, and it will be really, really interesting to see even what happens next weekend when the Premier League returns after this ridiculously long international window we're going through, where Manchester City happened to be playing Liverpool. So it's going to be a fiercely competitive game regardless before all this news broke. And of course, the big debate all week long, or since last Friday afternoon, really, when these charges were confirmed, is what about all those sides who lost out in Premier League titles when Manchester City were winning them in that era?
0: And what about the ones, can't be going back.
5: Like, I know, who missed on a European football, and it goes on and on and on.
0: And Andy Burnham wrote back on those comments that I was really surprised he made.
5: Me too.
0: About Man City and how great they were for the town. No, I mean, of course they were great for the town, but they're in big trouble, Prime Minister. But anyway, he's pulled back from that, hasn't he?
5: Yeah, he has, yeah. And it's, you know, in respecting the integrity of the investigation and the results from it. So just to remind everyone, today is the deadline for the appeal. And Manchester City feel that they're confident in the side that the money actually came from the government, not a private company.
0: Mm-hmm.
5: And that would be the crux, we believe, of their defence. But even in the last 24 hours, new elements of this story are emerging. Like, every day is different. For example, the Telegraph reported yesterday that the club had been accused of potentially avoiding paying about £12 million in income tax and national insurance in relation to Roberto Mancini's salary. So he's their Italian manager who presided over Manchester City winning their first Premier League title in 2011-12. So it goes back to then, of course. And
0: Pre-Pep.
5: That's pre-Pep, yeah. And Pep came in 4 years later, from 2016 onwards till this past summer. And of course, the whole question then is about what about Pep Guardiola's legacy and all of this, because he was in charge of the club during which the investigation is taking place between 2009 and 2018.
0: I'm just looking at the London Times take on that statement.
5: Yeah.
0: They say that the Football Association has indicated in that statement that it's going to issue its own charges against Man City.
5: Yeah.
0: Once the Premier League process has been concluded. I take it you agree with that, because you were highlighting the fact that it will consider the implications and take action where appropriate. So that would make sense. So they let the process play out, the appeal, which has to go in today, and then the FA may row in with more charges.
5: They might. And I think people who got giddy with excitement, who weren't of a Manchester City persuasion this day last week, might be a bit disappointed that this will take a little bit more time. So after, say, the appeal is lodged today, there's new rules in this. So this part of the disciplinary process has to be concluded within 12 weeks. And then the appeal hearing can last no longer than 5 days. So it's certainly not going to be the interminable wait that we've had since, mm-hmm. what was it, February 2023.
0: Yeah.
5: But there is still road here to go. And there is, I think it's very minimal that this will happen. There is a possibility that Manchester City have some success here in their appeal. There is. I mean, and that's not a subjective statement. That's just, they could.
0: Because there's so many charges.
5: Yeah, and well, because they're, they won't get through them all. But the big thing is they're claiming, look, sponsorship cash was paid by the government, not the owners. That's going to be their big thing. Now, that would still question the whole thing anyway, but that will be the crux of their defence that we've learned the last 24 hours, because we were wondering, what are they actually going to say here? You know, they've been talking about, they have this evidence to refute all of this.
0: Yes.
5: And we were wondering what that was going to be. And reportedly, that's going to be the main event.
0: That's the crux of it. Right. You weren't watching Celebrity Traitors last night because you were watching the match.
5: Yeah.
0: Which was on at the same time. It was really good, by the way.
5: Was it good?
0: Yeah, it was. It was really good. Yeah, it was great.
5: Yeah.
0: But then the match was, there was a bit of the match left when it was over. So I did see little bit when it was all going wrong.
5: Yeah, you got the negative part. So when you were watching Celebrity Traders, you missed what many people are saying is the greatest goal ever scored at Lansdowne Road by an Irish player.
0: Yeah, I did miss that.
5: It was...
0: Tell us about it.
5: It was majestic. I probably don't need to tell anyone on radio this morning, listening, wherever they are. They've probably seen it. I think it has millions and millions of views. But it was an extraordinary piece of individual skill, which you just would not associate with Republic of Ireland players. Because we scored really important goals in history, like contextually, like Ray Houghton with a couple of them, and Robbie Keane, etc. But in terms of just individual brilliance, it's actually quite a few goals that we scored like that. Troy Parrott picks up 50 yards away, and there's a famous George Best goal where he scores back in the day, where he has his arms out like looking for support, and then he runs half the pitch. It's a bit like that.
0: I'm watching it as you're talking to
5: him. Yeah, he's looking around being like, can anyone help me? And he goes, I'll just do it myself. A little nutmeg and a little shimmy, and then a nutmeg again on the goalkeeper. Lovely nutmeg sandwich. And it was amazing watching it, because you know how good it was? You go by the involuntary noise meter.
0: It was loud.
5: Yeah, it was, in this day of content constantly, it takes a lot to excite someone in their own living room.
0: He's a superstar, isn't he?
5: Totally. We had Stewie Byrne was on commentary for us last night on News Talk. And he was talking about, you know, Troy Parrott, in his opinion, is on the trajectory to become world class. And some people will argue that statement, but that was certainly a world class moment, what he did. And then he scored a penalty afterwards to go 2-0 up.
0: He's doing the little look around there, and then and also just not being offside and all of that, like all of those calculations.
5: Yeah.
0: Yeah.
5: You know, we just don't really associate that with Irish players, do we? Doing something
0: I can't stop watching it now. I'm watching it over and over again.
5: There is something about it. It's a bit hypnotic.
0: Right, the rugby then. We want to talk about the rugby, the United Rugby Championship. So, can Joey Carberry step in to fill that gap left by Jack Crowley? Do we know?
5: For
0: Leinster?
5: Yeah, he could.
0: They face the Sharks, right?
5: They do. He could do, not from the start now, but it's going to be Fintan Gunn and Casper Gabriel who are starting for Leinster. Ronan Keller has named captain. So I'll go through quickly here, the URC. So tonight is the First Province in action. That's Connacht away to Benetton at 7:45. And then tomorrow we have a couple of games starting at 5:30. So you have Sharks against Leinster. They're still out in South Africa. And then Ulster away to Glasgow Warriors, who of course beat Munster in Limerick last week. And Munster, meanwhile, are at home to the Bulls. But probably
0: they've no CEO.
5: Ian Flanagan, he's going to depart as well as CEO later this month.
0: Oh, he's still there.
5: Yeah, but it was announced yesterday he's leaving. And look, it's a very tumultuous time for Munster rugby. And his departure, it's been seen as it's coming. And there's probably cause for further departures, to be honest, at the top of the game at Munster. Or on top of the board, I should say. Pete Romani has been doing a series of interviews this past week to promote his new book written by Dion Fanning. And one of those interviews was with ourselves and Owen Shane during the week. And, you know, Pete Romani pulls no punches, as we come to expect with him, about the state of Munster rugby. Like, remarkably honest and transparent about his feelings towards the organisation. We had Alan Quinlan on Off the Ball Breakfast this morning saying the exact same thing. And Alan Quinlan said about 10 years ago that Munster needs to change and needs to update, and it feels like they're in a worse position now. So while there are, you know, four games happening this weekend, the URC, and there's some really interesting team selections among the provinces, without a doubt, like, the last 24 hours has been dominated by the news that Ian Flanagan is leaving. Because, okay, so a CEO is leaving the role, you know what, so what? No, like, this signals the start of institutional change in a province that really has needed it for a long, long time.
0: And that's going to take time.
5: Yeah.
0: You know, if it happens successfully, even, it's going to take time.
5: There's going to be an interim initially, and then they're going to have to find time for that successor. But, like, even like the end of last season with the Roger Randall appointment, and then I suppose unappointment of him, it was a mess, really, in Munster. And the players and coaches that they've let go, and some of the players that they've signed who are frankly insufficient for what Munster should be. And it's funny, on our show this week, so many of our listeners and viewers are writing in comparing Munster to Manchester United, that it's so similar in, it's a chaotically run organisation who happened at their peak to be fantastic in a sporting context.
0: Yeah.
5: and they're kind of the drama that keeps on giving Munster.
0: And it's very difficult to fix.
5: Really hard. And then even just the follow on, the theme of tumult, there's like 11 changes in this Munster side that play this week with Craig Casey as captain. But look, there's other things to look out for in Irish rugby, but that's just dominating at the moment. Like Kieran Frawley, look, the big debate about who's going to be Ireland's number 10 in the depth chart after Sam Prendergast. Jack Crowley, of course, is out injured for the foreseeable. Kieran Frawley goes to Connacht in the summer, is making his debut this weekend at out half. And Ulster have a load of big hitters coming back as well after a very disappointing opening day of the season. Remember, we went 0-4 last weekend, the URC. There's a possibility we go 0-4 this weekend as well.
0: Well, of course,
5: because
0: the fixtures
5: are difficult.
0: It's going to happen.
5: Yeah.
0: Go out there now and watch Celebrity Traitors.
5: Okay.
0: Stick the head.
5: All right, I have to tell everyone that's what I'm doing. Yeah. Okay.
0: Don't. Colm Buick from Off the Ball.
4: 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Conversation that counts.
0: Earlier this week, Dr. Shane O'Hanlon was with us, and Shane is a consultant in geriatric medicine at the Mater, and he spoke to us about the myths around ageing and how we can age positively. And one person doing just that is age-friendly ambassador from Stockton's Wing, Mike Hanrahan. Mike, you're not old. What are you doing this job for?
6: I am. I turned 68 2 weeks ago.
0: So that's young.
6: And yeah, and it's only, I'm only beginning.
0: Yes.
6: I don't see it as age at all. In our business, you can't. Retirement just doesn't.
0: You can't stop.
6: No. I used to always say you can't. Like, you can't put a doctor cert on a microphone. You know, you just have to go out there and do the gig and get on with it.
0: But has your life changed since you entered, say, your 60s or over 65?
6: Yeah, massive change for me. All to the good. I during COVID, I'd written a song for my mum, who was living with dementia. And I recorded that with the Forget Me Nots Choir.
0: I remember that so well, yeah.
6: Yeah, I actually was on your show.
0: That's
6: we talked on the show.
0: Clareburn Live, yeah.
6: Yeah. And then my life changed completely, utterly. I was introduced to Age Friendly Ireland, actually after your show. The CEO, Pat, rang me and said, would you be our ambassador? And I said, yeah. And then I was suggested I should get more involved with the whole dementia area. So I started writing some short stories, and I needed to have information and understand it. So I said, I need to educate myself. So I applied for a fellowship in Trinity, and I was accepted. And not only that, but they accepted me for a postgrad. I'd never been to college. When I left school, I went to Doolin, and I studied very hard there. And
0: playing music.
6: And graduated really well with a few songs.
0: But did you always have that desire to do third level?
6: No, never.
0: No.
6: Never, but I needed to educate myself. If I was going to write stories about dementia and the brain, I needed to understand the subject matter. So I applied for this, and I got it. And the reason I got the postgrad was because the Trinity had just opened the whole notion of recognised prior learning for people who haven't been to college. Most of the colleges have it, but Trinity hadn't been using it. And the guy, Graham Glanville in Trinity, kind of fought my case and they accepted me in. So I sat with neurologists, neuroscientists and filmmakers for 12 months in Trinity and learned all about the brain.
0: Fabulous.
6: And developed this amazing group of people, the global community that we kind of work together. And yeah, so I've no notion.
0: So you're putting into practice this notion of exercising your brain and keeping yourself stimulated and learning new things
6: rather than
0: slowing down.
6: Yeah, I don't think it's not a case of slowing down. And I think the language of aging has to kind of change, because this notion that when you're 65, you retire. It's old hat now, because we live in it. We're aging more, our aging population. They said that there's as many 75-year-olds in the workforce now than there are 65-year-olds.
0: Mm-hmm.
6: So we don't want to retire. We want to, and I think if we first change the language of aging, then people won't feel like that stigma of, oh, geez, I can't do this or I can't do that.
0: Yeah,
6: you can actually do anything.
0: Some people would like to retire, of course.
6: Yeah.
0: But I think what we're learning is that have another project. You have time to do the other thing maybe that you always wanted to do.
6: Absolutely. And we all have our bucket lists of things.
0: Mm.
6: Or maybe I'd love to have learned the piano. When you actually can now learn the piano, and you don't have to learn the piano to go on Carnegie Hall. You just, you know, at home and play.
0: Tinkering away.
6: But it can be done, because we all have that ability to teach ourselves new skills. We never lose that ability. And I think the core of it for me is the message we try to get out in Age Friendly is to promote connection. Because just because you leave your job and leave your workforce, there's a whole other area out there where you can get connected with people. I think about the men's sheds, for instance, or the women's sheds. They're just incredible places where all these skilled workers get together every week.
0: And share those skills.
6: Share those skills. And then they create things for their community. I went down to Westport a couple of years ago to write a song with them. And you walk around Westport and you see all these benches, park benches, and lovely gardens, and they're all created by people with the men and women sheds who have taken their skills and brought it back to the community. So it's really important, and that's what I love about Age Friendly. It gives that message of inclusivity and mm-hmm. connection. And
0: going back to the forget-me-nots, I know that you're very big on choirs and singing mm. and how good that is for the brain,
6: yeah.
0: particularly in later years.
6: Yeah.
0: And you've probably learned about that now through the study that you've done.
6: I could talk like a scientist here, but I'd probably get hammered for it.
0: You are now, post-grad.
6: Post-grad, yeah. We never lose the ability to sing. And the other great thing I was taught by my singing teacher years ago was there's yet been a baby born that will not scream in perfect pitch. So we're born with perfect pitch.
0: Doesn't feel
6: pitch.
0: Like that sometimes. Yeah.
6: Well, I don't know. I've no experience. But it's a fact in science that we're born with perfect pitch. And what happens as we grow older, we're being given the ideas that we can't sing. People say, oh, Jesus, he can't sing. And so we take on these kind of negative vibes of ourselves. But in actual fact, we can all sing. And I work with choirs in Clare, and I work with choirs in Dublin. And even with the forget-me-nots, you sit for a day with the forget-me-nots, and you'll come out and you'll be buzzing. Because not alone is it making you feel good, but it's actually good for your brain. It's sending real good dopamine hits and serotonin hits into your brain. You'll make you feel good. And you're connecting. So I would urge anybody to get involved in a choir. Mm-hmm. And the crack is always good.
0: Yes, well, that's the thing. It's the social connection. It's like the men's sheds. It's finding a purpose. And Shane was saying that to us earlier in the week, Shane O'Hanlon, that you need a reason to get up in the morning.
6: Yeah,
0: I agree. That's the most important thing.
6: Yeah.
0: If your work has stopped, you have to replace it with something
6: else. And I'd say it's very easy to fall into that kind of, depression, and there's a lot of depression and a lot of loneliness out there.
0: Mm-hmm.
6: I think that's the beauty of the Age Friendly program for me. That's what I love about it is that I was in Ennis yesterday at the expo for wellbeing for the Age Friendly, and there was nearly 72 stands of people around the county who were helping the community to connect.
0: Mm-hmm.
6: And that's a real great development. And I mean, we give out about local authorities and as we do, but the work they're doing on this front is superb. And what I really love working with is the younger people who are working for the local authority, because I always say to them, in the flick of a switch, you'll be retired too. And so they're enjoying their lives and they're understanding how important it is for their work to their aging community.
0: I think it's a really exciting mindset shift. Be really positive about it. Be really excited about this, third age and what you might be able to achieve. There's no reason why we put all these barriers in our way. Oh, physically I mightn't be able to, or the brain mightn't be as good. You have everything.
6: We have it all.
0: And the luxury of time, maybe.
6: Yeah, and experience and knowledge that you have, and we learn more. I got stuck into virtual reality 2 years ago. From Trinity, I went over to Oxford and was introduced to virtual reality in brain health. So I'm now working with the IADT in Dunleary, and we're writing content for virtual brain health experience to educate people on what goes on in the brain. You
0: have a complete pivot going on here. I'm an academic now and an entrepreneur.
6: My wife would check the entrepreneur. She'd say, yeah, he's a bit of a lunatic. But it's all about getting ideas together and having the ability to go out there. And what I find if my brain is working and I'm creating, there's always somebody who can connect with who'll help you out and teach you. And this is a whole new world for me, virtual reality.
0: Well, tell me about it. What are you doing exactly?
6: We're gonna create these headsets that kids have for games.
0: Yeah.
6: Like the new thinking is that 90% of these headsets might be games and war, but there's 10% for the really good. And there's a whole community globally who are using that in healthcare, teaching nurses and doctors. They're using it in operations. And what I'm doing is for education, and we'll create a space where you put on the headset, you'll go into some brain, we'll introduce you into an area called the hippocampus, which is affected by Alzheimer's, and we'll show you what goes on with the neurons, and when you introduce music, what happens. And so it's all promoting.
0: So the impact of the music on the hippocampus.
6: Yes, which is from another area, but it just means that just because your memory is damaged in there, the brain is an amazing thing that it kicks in to gear, and all the other aspects of the brain, and they all work together and to help you out.
0: And you've learned a lot about how impactful the creative arts are on aging.
6: Yeah, and it's not just singing or dancing, it's miming, it's clowning. And this is going on globally, all over the world. Is a kind of movement called neuroarts, driven by artists and neuroscientists and eminent neuroscientists. So we're not making it up, and it's not neurotic arts. It's the real deal.
0: I have a listener here who said, I got made redundant 3 years ago. I had no bother getting a new job at 53. My colleague started after me. He was 56. We both said 10 years ago that that would have been a different story, that they wouldn't have been perhaps employed at that age. Things are changing, and it's great to see those changes. Retiring is not even on my mind, not even on the radar of that person. You're a tonic. Thanks for coming in, Mike, and
6: it's a pleasure.
0: Continued success to you with the age-friendly role that you have as an ambassador, and all the other very exciting things that you're up to as well.
6: Yeah, there's lots to do. There's loads out there, and there's a lot of people to do with.
0: Mike Hanrahan, thank you very much for being with us.
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0: Well, the UK celebrity Traitors kicked off last night, and it is already gripping. The lineup is excellent. It includes our very own Joanne McNally. One of the highlights was Richard E. Grant outing himself as a traitor almost immediately.
7: What are you?
8: Traitor.
7: You're what?
8: Traitor.
7: He's a traitor.
9: Are you?
8: Yeah. What's the point of being in the game if you're not?
7: Right. Yeah. Okay.
9: It's an interesting angle.
7: Yeah. I think you've just done something that's never happened in the game.
0: Oh, such fun. Melanie Finn is here from the Irish Independent. Like, do you think he meant it? Richard E. Grant, do you think he meant to do it? I don't think he meant it.
10: He said he didn't mean to do it. And, you know, I was watching with my kids because it's on at a great time of 8 o'clock. And my 8-year-old was like, Mammy, he's not meant to say that. And I was like, if an 8-year-old knows that, Richard E. Grant should know that he's not meant to say it. Like, literally, Claire, as a traitor, you have one job. Don't tell people you're a traitor, murder people, and try not to get banished yourself. Mm-hmm. He failed in the first 5 minutes. And I felt a little sorry for him because he was so excited that he was named a traitor because he said it from the very start.
0: Some of them think that he said it to throw people off the scent. I don't think so.
10: Then in the later piece to camera, he was like, I can't believe I said it. Like, he was lamenting it. And the fact that it happened so quickly actually was the thing that saved him, because he could have been thrown off the show because they take the traitor's
0: That's a rule you're not allowed to break. But I think I would break that, actually. That's always, when I think about being a traitor, I just know that I would go, sorry, it's me. The pressure, it's too much.
10: It's too much. But it was like he'd won this really big movie role and he wanted to tell all his mates. Mm. It gave that vibe. And he didn't just say it once. He told it twice, and there was instant confusion going, is this some sneaky double bluff going on here? Are we going to really see his acting chops? And he was like, no, he just had a brain fart. We've all been there. We've all said stuff and go, why did I just say that? The one thing I wasn't supposed to say, I have just said. And there was loads of people. And I think, like, fair play to Joe. He just played it so well.
0: Joe,
10: like, he just stopped talking and he let himself hang himself out to dry. And then James Blunt, like, chipping in, like, this is an interesting thing. You know, I think this is the opposite of what you're supposed to do as a traitor. The thing is, he's Richard E. Grant. He's so esteemed. He's so beloved by the British public. Claire, he literally needed to do nothing.
0: I know.
10: Sit back, he would have been... win not a single pound for the team, and he would have made it to the finals.
0: Just as you're talking there and going through some of the characters, the lineup is like Jerry Hall, Michael Sheen. It's incredible.
10: Yeah, like half, like my kids didn't know half of them, but I did. So that's fine. You know, this is a mommy and daddy show. Like, I think one of them said, I can't believe I'm sitting in a church with Jerry Hall, James Blunt and Ross Kemp from EastEnders. Like, this is like a fever dream of celebrities. Like, I think it's arguably one of the best reality shows on our screens. People were like, oh, it's getting a bit jaded. They've watched it too many times. They know the format. I would completely disagree, especially when it comes to the BBC. And the budgets are astronomical. I mean, the first episode saw them exploding a pirate ship, and these hardened celebrities seeing it all, being there, done that, were like, wow, you know, that's pretty cool.
0: Yeah, it's pretty incredible. And Ross Kemp, he is the resident paranoid man. Like, he accused Bella Ramsey of murdering him in plain sight because she put a hat on him. It was a really throwaway moment where she threw a hat on his head after the challenge. And then he had this really interesting reaction to Leanne Pinnock stroking his arm.
11: Did you just rub me on the arm like that? Because you were cold.
12: Oh my gosh, what?
11: Calm down.
12: Oh,
11: I'm so paranoid.
12: Stop! No! God!
13: Everyone is so paranoid.
12: I'm cold.
11: I'm so paranoid. Can you not get it? Can you not get it?
12: It's going to be more than a rub on the shoulder.
11: No, we can't. It can just be that.
12: Oh, don't.
11: My guard is very much up.
0: He was hilarious. Like, he's walking around, he's all hunched, he's all tense around his neck, looking, who's out for me? Who's going to get me? Nobody, Ross. Nobody.
10: He's been dubbed Britain's most paranoid man. I think it's all those years playing the hard man on EastEnders. He clearly has PTSD. He thinks everyone's out to kill him, even when they've absolutely no intentions. Well, they're not even traitors. Mm-hmm. You know, the reaction from the two contestants when that happens was like, what's wrong with you? I was literally just rubbing her arm, like, sympathetically. And Bella obviously thought it would be funny or cute to put the hat on him after he pulled it out of the bag. I also loved, I don't know if you noticed, James Blunt. He went from looking like a little lad in his communion suit to suddenly the former army soldier when the task started.
0: He was organising everybody.
10: And he was organising everyone, and he was like dividing them into teams, and suddenly he was really on it. I was super impressed by him.
0: And Jerry Hall was accused of being a bit bossy as well.
10: I mean, you'd say that about, you know, a woman. Would you say the same thing about a man? You'd probably just say, oh, he's taking control. Someone needs to organise her. I thought she was amazing. What is she, like 70 years old? She's like, I grew up in Texas. I know how to handle a crowbar. And she said, had at it. I thought she was brilliant.
0: She's a good ally for Richard E. Grant. Mm, he probably doesn't know it yet. Yeah, he needs quite a few more than Jerry Hall. But she believes him. She knows him outside of traitors.
10: She said they were neighbours.
0: They're neighbours.
10: She?
0: Yes. She said he's eccentric and he's this, that. So he needs to buddy up to her big time.
10: He needs to buddy up to every single person in that castle after his faux pas. Like, talk about a self-sabotage. I'm still not well about it, Claire.
0: I think Bella Ramsey's going to do well.
10: I think they will do very well. I think they have already been named as one of the favourites, mm-hmm. alongside people like Michael Sheen. Joanne McNally's up there as well, I'm glad to see. My personal favourite is Hannah Fry, the mathematician. Now, she said at the start she gives prefect energy. That's why she's like a bad traitor. But then halfway through the task, when it came to putting in the codes, she's like, look, I can't do any of that physical stuff. I'm a numbers gal. Let me do it. And I feel like The Traitors is essentially a numbers game. I mean, it's about strategy, it's about popularity, it's about sitting back and letting the louder, more divisive characters be either voted off or banished one by one. But when it boils down to about the final six or seven, it's a numbers game. Mm-hmm. So if you get them on your side and you say, right, we think they're a traitor, they're faithful, let's banish them tonight, let's stick together, blah, blah, blah. It's a numbers game.
0: Yeah, but a listener saying that the show was brilliant and they love that it's on at 8 o'clock and the family can watch it. Now, for me and for you, that's great. And for me, because I had this odd job where I have to get up very early in the morning, 9:30, which is the RTE time, it's just too late for me.
10: Yes.
0: But it's just nice to be able to sit down with the family and watch something together, isn't it?
10: I think it's a brilliant time slot because the kids have had their dinners, they've done all their activities.
0: You'd hope.
10: Just like hour before, you know, you're going to put them to bed, and instead of putting some rubbish on the TV, you can all sit down together and watch it. I do find the 9:30 slot a bit too late personally because I also need a lot of sleep to do my job. And then also there's a lot of spoilers, because even if you record it, you're going to hear by the morning like what's happened, whereas 8 to 9 p.m. is an ideal time, and then 9 to 10 if you're going to watch The Uncloaked. I think it's a brilliant slot. Like, there's so few things, appointment TV for family now, that you can sit down and watch. You know, Fittest Families, Dancing with the Stars, there's a few of them. Traitors is one of them for us. Like, it's a firm favourite.
0: So now tonight we have the two boys in the coffins, Amal Rajan and James Acaster. Yeah. So they have been chosen. So they, one of them's going to be a traitor, going to join the traitors, and one of them's going to be deaded. That's what's right. going to happen. Yes. And we were waiting, we're on the cliffhanger last night.
10: We're here. Did you hear the journalist saying, I'm here because I sniff out liars for a living? Now, you can put that on your CV, Claire.
0: Yeah, so I don't know.
10: I think he gave a bold boast, didn't he?
0: Did.
10: Like, he went, stood in to get
0: I think
10: to
0: he gave a very articulate pitch. I can't call it. I can't call it which one they're going to choose to join them.
10: I think they're going to get rid of Acaster, but I think a more clever thing would be to include Ross Kemp in that lineup, because then everyone would automatically think that Bella Ramsey was a traitor because of the touch on the arm.
0: Okay.
10: But we're all geniuses when we're watching from our sofas.
0: Put us in there, we'd be gibbering 100%. Messes.
10: You'll be on the celebrity one next time, Claire, don't worry.
0: I'd be absolutely, I can guarantee you, I would be absolutely useless at traitors. Useless at it. Mel, thanks so much. That's Melanie Finn from the Irish Independent.
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0: And you're welcome to The Debrief. We're going to look back on some of the big stories of the week. Today I'm joined in the studio by Ireland editor of the Irish Independent, Fiona Sheehan, Alison O'Connor, journalist, broadcaster and commentator, and host of The Ditch podcast and media lecturer at TU, Harry Brown. And you're all very welcome. Thank you for coming in. I want to talk about the budget first, because I love this bit. Do you know the last few days before it's all tied down? Is there any crack, Fiona, going on?
6: Yeah, so in a radical development this year, the Minister of Public Expenditure, Jack Chambers, has asked his cabinet colleagues to come up with some savings to pay for the new stuff that they want. Now, anybody who runs a household at home will know that this is fairly normal, that you have to adjust what your spending is if you want to do new things. Apparently, this is a bit of a readjustment for a lot of our new millennial ministers who don't really understand how things worked in the past, where you were cutting budgets rather than expanding it by an 8.5 billion envelope in an allegedly hair-short budget. So, yeah, there's rows over that, but you're kind of going, would you get over it, lads? You know, a lot of them are very experienced ministers now at this stage. They've been around a long time. They should know at this stage the capabilities of their own individual departments. Or is this a reflection of you have a bunch of ministers now who are afraid to say boo to their own civil servants?
0: There's a little bit of, like, there's always the kite flying, right? But it felt like there were almost announcements. You know, on the 100 euro voucher for the 16-year-olds for the arts, or, you know, the 750 was mooted on social welfare, but it's not going to be 750, it's going to be more than that. And now it feels today like some of those things just won't happen, which I think is a little unusual.
14: Yeah, it does seem, I agree with you, and I remember even seeing that culture card thing and it being spoken about so definitively.
0: Yeah, and it's happening.
14: It's happening.
0: Now it's not.
14: Know. Yeah, and that, so therefore, now that it's not, it seems like a very significant rollback. But I suppose just look at what's happening in the world. Look at the diesel, what you were talking about earlier, and Trump and the uncertainty. I mean, what I'm being told is it's a back to reality budget, you know, that we are finally in the rear view mirror. The COVID support mentality is going to be gone.
0: But that's not the vibe that we were given during the summer, particularly by Simon Harris.
14: I know.
0: Remember towards the end, but the people who get up early in the morning, I thought we were going to get a big bag of money.
14: Yeah, okay, it's Simon Harris's first budget as the Minister for Finance. Simon Harris is also the leader of Fine Gael and the Taoiseach. And I think it's taken Simon Harris, I think, quite some time to work out in his head the dynamic between, if you like, his three briefs. And I think that for a while during the summer there, he was sounding like Slap Machine Simon. And that it really was time to rein that in. You then look at the other dynamics. You look at the dynamic that he's Fine Gael, Jack Chambers is Fianna Fáil. Mm-hmm. But then even within that, you have all of the ministers, not just the Fianna Fáil ones, annoyed that, as Fiona said, that Minister Chambers is saying no, no, no. And I suppose it's all about what you're used to. They're not really used to that. And it's also a sense of, over the last number of years, budgets have upped, you know, it's always been, no, we have to cut our cloth, we have to cut our cloth. And then we find the billions in corporation tax down the back of the national sofa. So, I mean, there's still an element, even for me, I'll believe it when I see it. But as I understand it, as of now, health is sorted, higher education, justice and DFA. That leaves an awful lot of variables. And I also understand that energy credits have not been discussed at all. But I mean, in budget terms, now is Friday, it's happening Tuesday. That's a lot of time left, you know.
0: What are you expecting, Harry? Hair, shirt or giveaway?
15: It's not a good sign. This sort of sudden interest in collective cabinet responsibility in the budget suggests a kind of buck passing is going on. And they're sort of trying to share around the blame for what is going to be a little bit disappointing for people. And I think it kind of is an indication that we're in that the wind is blowing in bad directions. And I think those are international winds. And we've talked about it in terms of the cost of fuel already. You know, that's a serious issue and looks like being a serious issue for a while. And the cost of government's borrowing is a serious issue as well, partly to do with the absolute scramble to pour billions and hundreds of billions and more into AI, etc. So everyone everywhere, including governments, has to be a little bit more careful. I usually kind of reject the household budget analogy, you know, because governments are different and spending limits are often sort of artificially imposed, including from the EU. We have extraordinary needs that the state is supposed to be committed to trying to address, although this particular government isn't necessarily inclined in that direction. But I think what we are seeing is definitely, what we're seeing in this moment is a shift and a bit of a bad smell in the air and an attempt to suggest that everyone has to carry the account for it.
0: I just wonder about energy supports, whether they will make a reappearance, because the government is already, you could argue, in a bit of a pickle when it comes to energy, fuel, excise, 100 million a month. That's going to be really difficult to unwind, Fiona, and throw energy credits on top of that, and you're in a quagmire.
6: And they're outside of your, what we call the general budgetary package of 8.5 billion. So you can have your 8.5 billion extra in budget between spending and tax measures. But then these emergency measures for the energy crisis, you add on top of that, because they're only temporary. Now, temporary can last an awful long time, to be quite frank. So we don't actually know how big the budget is going to be next week, because the commitment is just going to be, well, we're going to keep on doing these things until we have to. Again, this is the luxury that these guys have. The notion that ministers are cribbing over, I can only increase my spending by 6%. Oh, there's only 8.5 billion on the table. You are looking at a cabinet now. They're pretty much mollycoddled, because some of them have never had to cut back on budgets, and they're not being asked to cut back on this occasion. They're just being asked to manage the public finances a little bit better.
14: I think for any of us maybe who have had teenagers, for instance, sometimes it can be how you say no. And I have heard it fed back that that Jack Chambers maybe could work on his manner of refusal.
0: Oh, really?
14: Yeah, that he has been. I mean, it's a hard message.
0: Comments about how
14: that I think
0: with
14: that people maybe. I suppose the other thing is you become a cabinet minister. There's a certain element of ego and stature that goes with that. You know, I'm not exactly sure of the dynamic in the room. I haven't been in the room, but that possibly people feel. Now, I think it's very interesting. I think that, you know, it's something kind of has happened to Jack Chambers. Was it after the Jim Gavin, the presidential thing, where he's no longer seen as a, you know, not at the moment anyway, a potential next leader, and he's just decided, feck it, I'm going for it here, you know, and I'm going to I'm going to crack down on everything and say we have to be sensible and responsible. Look
0: also
14: at what's happening in the
0: is
14: world.
0: Is this not what we want him to do? To control public expenditure. This
14: well, who's
0: is
14: the we
0: job.
14: Here? Who's the we here, Claire?
0: Well,
14: because you see,
0: the public. We need him.
14: The public
0: look after the budget.
15: The
0: public
15: would like some hospital beds, and the public would like some housing as well.
14: The public will say
0: we're spending more on health than we ever have. It's about managing what we're doing.
14: Well, that's
0: right?
14: An interesting thing, in that health is. This is what's really interesting. Like health, that was always the problem child, is apparently sorted. I mean, and that does show, actually, as I understand it, there's quite a relationship of respect between Jack Chambers and Jennifer Carl McNeil, and that's all you're squared away. That was never the case with health before. Mm-hmm. I will also say that somebody in Fianna Fáil last week had said to me, oh, you know, Simon Harris is gagging to do an energy credit. But then in Fine Gael, I was told they were saying, no, he has not put that on the table. You know, so that's going to be the most, that is, as you were saying, that is going to be the most interesting thing over the next few days.
6: But last year's budget, you're saying Jack Chambers has changed. You'd say, well, about time, because his budget last year was worthy of Manchester City's financial accounts department. It was appalling when you ended up in the first quarter of a year with a major government department like the Department of Health having an 800 million black hole.
0: And education had their problems as well.
6: That was education.
0: Oh, yeah, sorry, you said health.
6: Beg your pardon, education. So education, which the answer back was, oh, well, it's demand-led. And you're kind of going, well, really? I mean, if only there was a way to predict how many children and young adults that would be arriving into the system on an annual basis, that would be a major departure. So it's good that we are now seeing the Department of Public Expenditure actually doing its job, because they stepped back last year and didn't seem to have any handle on what was happening.
14: Mm-hmm. But is it politically? It goes back to what you said there, Claire. Like, is that what the public wanted? Like, this is the problem with governing now, in that we look at all the money that we have. We're awash with cash. And it's how politically, how much can you draw back to a point where it's still politically palatable.
0: Well, it's about making the right choices. You know, yeah. Albert Dolan has this project, yes, where he's monitoring, yes, public spending.
14: Great project, yeah.
0: Yeah, but everybody says that, you know. Mm. And yet, you have Harry's argument, yeah, that the money's not been spent on the right thing. So,
15: I mean, there's no question. I think everyone in the country knows that the state is not providing the services at the level that need to be required. There's not even an argument.
0: But do you welcome someone like Albert Dolan doing that project where he's looking at how the money is being spent, and
15: sure,
0: is it being spent well?
15: Yeah, no, absolutely.
0: So when Jack Chambers then acts on it and tries to rein in public spending, and you're saying, well, he shouldn't be doing that. He should be spending more money on the things that you think that he should be spending the money on.
15: Yes, well, meanwhile, we're committing to raise our spending on military, you know, with our, and essentially kind of going into partnership with NATO on a basis of a kind of a huge sort of war hysteria in Europe at the moment. So we are actually finding money to spend, you know, buying hundreds of millions worth of weapons from the French. You know, we are finding money for really, I mean, literally pointless, you know, ground defense weapons to use against what or whom, you know, but just to be looking like,
14: God,
15: we're playing,
14: Harry,
15: with the big boys. They look like we're playing with the big
14: boys.
15: That's a whole other conversation.
14: But I mean, I was in Strasbourg last week at the Parliament, and like, I think it's, in lots of ways, we're in la-la land out here in Western Europe in relation to the threat that those people are feeling.
15: And meanwhile, we're going to have armoured cars to defend, yeah, against a Russian invasion in County Clare. I mean, what is that?
14: I'm writing this week for the Sunday Times about people like me. I'm talking about my flat white habit, and in terms of how much I spend my flat white coffee every morning and what I spend on that.
0: $4.50?
14: I mean, not city centre price, it's a bit under that. But my point being, one of my teenagers actually worked out what I do spend a year. So while I was doing one of my polite refusals, this figure was thrown at me recently.
0: Clever.
14: Yeah. So it's like, it's that, it's the, you know, it's this, the, you know, it's the people who will be thinking, who, everybody's nervous at the moment. Everybody's noticing what it's like at the grocery, getting groceries, buying fuel. But there are still an awful lot of people out there who, for them, it'll be the difference between, you know, will we go on that second holiday? Will we whatever? And the problem is that all of those people also have very, very high, you're talking to Harry there about the services that are needed, the huge numbers of people who are in serious situations and really worried, and those who, yes, are having to tighten their belt, but equally have high, because I'm worth it, expectations. Mm-hmm. And you have you haven't just one party in government, you have two in a coalition, and they're trying to cover all bases.
6: They're getting a pretty soft ride, basically, from the opposition benches. There's nobody in the opposition benches saying...
14: Well, they're just fueling the opposition. Yeah.
6: They're just saying whatever figure the government come up
14: more,
6: with...
14: More
6: on top of that. And they'll go on about, oh, waste of money,
0: What should they be saying?
6: Well,
16: they're not, because they're all of a particular political ideology. There isn't a party out there that is basically saying you need to draw a line in terms of the amount of money that you are spending.
15: We have the Irish Independent for that.
16: If public services are not actually being provided adequately, well, then you need to look at the budget and how you're managing that. The Taoiseach actually praised a TD one day who said to him, we need to manage the spending that we are doing an awful lot better. Not, you know, it wasn't about individual incidents of waste, just in terms of the escalation of spending each year. And the Taoiseach's point was, this never gets raised with me inside in the Dáil. Isn't that something that the Taoiseach of the country is basically saying? There's nobody in here on the opposition benches who actually turns around and says to me, you need to be spending a little bit less.
10: Mm-hmm.
15: We have a media that's very fierce on that, though. On the other hand, you know, these conversations are, I think, indicative of, you know, the real opposition from the right in the country is coming from the Irish Independent.
16: Right, Harry, thanks for that.
0: Well, we move on to what happened in Drumcree over the course of last weekend and, of course, into this week as well, and the march down the Garabahi Road, which hasn't happened yet, although the Orange Men still are prepared and willing and waiting to do it against fierce opposition. And just to pull back from it, really, and ask the question about how far that removes us from the United Ireland conversation that we were having, Alison, quite recently, you know, sparked by, of all people, Donald Trump. A long way, you'd have to say.
14: Yeah, but yet I think it's also a dynamic that is what Donald Trump said, Andy Burnham's comments a few weeks ago about a referendum being off the table. Not that I was personally hugely surprised, but it's just the fact that it was vocalised. Alex Kane has a very interesting opinion piece in the Irish Times today, and there's a line in it who's saying, the past is always in front of us in Northern Ireland, you know, and he's talking, interestingly, about unionists feeling that they have, you know, less and less power, less and less traction, and that they're turning then to culture wars. Again, it's the way the world is going. Look at Trump, look at what's happening in the

0: very hard to see that now. But hopefully, if and when it is, it will prove a good thing to have happened in some ways for the people down here who, to my mind, often do an awful lot of virtue signalling on a United Ireland without really taking on board everything that's involved and all the different dynamics. And that if they're to do so now, to seek United Ireland or push for, you know, a referendum or anything like that, they do so with all of the facts and knowing the different dynamics that are up
1: there. Yeah, like I think what it has shown us is it's very easy when you're asked by a pollster to answer yes to whether you would want to see United Ireland or not. And Fiona, the reality of that actually happening is quite a lot more complicated, as we have seen.
2: Well, it's very easy to sing along to a Wolf Tone song and say a nation once again and away we go. And sure, where's the tickets for kneecap? And sure, isn't that grand? But the reality is, as they play it out, I mean, people were giving a potted history of the last 28 years and go back to the Troubles and so on and so forth. I was listening to this and I said, no, you actually need to go back to 1690. That's where that's the starting point, if not before that. And the notion that issues like parade were ever resolved, they were never really resolved. You came to a stalemate that accommodated all sides in as fair a manner as possible. Unfortunately, that system that was in place hit a rather dramatic legal and administrative meltdown over recent weeks, which has prompted this whole issue, which now people are trying to walk back on. And to be fair to both sides, the positions that they are coming from are fairly pretty reasonable. You would look at both elements of the equation and go, okay, you want to do your thing, you want to do your thing. People are principled, but there also seems to be a level of well-intentionedness on both sides that they don't want to escalate this beyond where it needs to go. But you need to find a way for people to literally walk back from the position that they're in. And whether that's mediation or just going back into the Parades Commission process, ultimately the problem is, we inherit all this under United Ireland. The Parades Commission then becomes an All-Ireland body, and how we are going to accommodate this substantial minority of people that will then be living in this country hasn't really been addressed at all.
1: Yeah. Whether we're willing to take on those problems, Harry?
3: I think we have to. I mean, the thing is, it's not really just a question about the Irish past that this moment that we're in expresses. It's also, as Alison suggested, we have to look at it in terms of Trump. We have to look at it in terms of what's happening in other places. This is, in a sense, a kind of an emboldened right-wing movement that is kind of returned to one of its particular locations in Portadown. But also, we saw earlier this year, loyalists on the streets of the north of Ireland setting up road checks for immigrants to go to their jobs. I mean, we do have, and we've, of course, seen a significant right-wing activity in the south of Ireland as well. I'm not suggesting at all that it's limited to the north. But I think we have to look at it in those international terms as an issue where we have a very literally strong, well-publicized, well-organized right, of which the Orange Order is a kind of a traditional part. It's the costume party part of that right. And one that we need to win people away from. And we need to win people away from not only in the name of United Ireland, which I believe in some abstract sense, but in the name also of those immigrants that want to go to their jobs. You know, those people that are trying to live their lives and contribute to society.
1: I was going to ask you how you feel about people being late for things like coffee, but now I'm late, so I can't ask you that question because we've run out of time and I don't have the option of hanging around here because Andrea is waiting to get in. Thank you very much for coming in, Alison O'Connor, Fionnán Sheehan and Harry Brown.
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0: 106. That's the number if you want to join us between now and 2. The IMRO Radio Awards, these are basically the Radio Oscars, and they're on later tonight. And I'm here in the studio today, and admittedly I look a little bit nuts. I'm like something out of a Bridgerton movie with my hair curled and pinned at the very top of my head since early this morning. But there's a great buzz about the station, and I'm sure in all of the other radio stations across the country too, as we get dolled up for the awards. It's black tie, so what do you wear to a black tie event? Does it still mean full length dresses and tuxes, or is formal wear a thing of the past? If you're going to a wedding or an event, what is your go-to attire? 087 1400 106 is the WhatsApp number. We'll find out at about 20 past one today. At 1:40, our own Henry McKean is our Ask Me Anything guest this afternoon to tell us about life as a news talk radio reporter. So if you're interested in a career in radio, whatever your question, send those in to us, or as always you can drop us an email, lunchtimelive@newstalk.com. And on a more serious note, we're going to be talking to very concerned listeners in the programme after 1 o'clock today, who've been getting in touch to tell us about basically horses on the loose and left to roam the streets in and around Dublin, but in many other parts of the country too. So if it's something you've encountered, do get in touch with us. 1800 453 106, as always, that is the number. Before all of that though, quantity surveyor Patricia Power, who's often a regular on this programme, is with me here on the show today. Because Patricia, I'm so sorry to hear you had a really serious fire at your home this week. Tell us what happened.
1: Oh, Andrea, I'm still upset by it, and I'm still kind of processing the whole situation. But we had a house fire in our own home on Wednesday morning. It was 5 a.m. in the morning when the smoke alarm went off, and the house alarm went off. I'll be honest with you, Andrea, that's gone off so many times. I kind of got up thinking, oh, it's the cats, they've set off the window, or, you know, what window is it, what door? Went out to turn it off, and then I said, you know what, I'll just check what window it is. And I looked and I went, smoke alarm. And I went, what? Now, genuinely, I opened the kitchen door and the amount of smoke, and I could see the fire in the extension. Oh my God. So, as in, my husband was up after me, the kids were woke, I it was panic, it was scream time.
0: Because luckily, smoke alarm is going off, Patricia, still at this
1: alarm,
0: stage.
1: Oh, totally. And now we have it wired to the main house alarm, so it all goes off together, you know, and it's backed up to a monitoring station, thank God. The monitoring station called me. The amount of times I've told them, look, it's a false alarm, every single time it's a false alarm, I literally screamed down the phone, ring the fire brigade. And the guy on the other end of the phone was kind of in shock. You mean ring the fire brigade? I'm like, ring the fire brigade. So look, it's panic stations. It is very much, you don't know what to do. You're kind of put a dressing gown on, get out of the house, get safe. You know, the fire brigade's on the way. My husband's ringing as well. It's panic. You know, this is 5 in the morning. You're trying to just get out of the house. We were, you know, we got out of the house. Then the power had gone. I've automatic gates. The gates had locked and it was panic time. Oh, oh my God, I need to get the gates open to get the fire engine in. You know, so like, I mean, normally I'm calm and in control, but this was far from it. So you're trying to get the release key for the gates, move the cars out. In fairness, it took 20 minutes for the fire engines to get there. They were absolutely amazing. We had 6 of them, 3 from Ashburn, 3 from Dunchocklin. Oh my God, these people are so brave and so fast and articulate. You know, we can't go near the zone. You can't go back into the house. They were all over it. Talk about getting it under control as quick as they could. Their aim was to kind of stop the spread from the extension going into the main house to save what they could. We're right beside a creche, right beside a wooden fence, right beside a row of trees. It was to stop the spread into the creche. Yeah. Like, these people are with 50 firefighters out of 6 engines. I mean, amazing. Now, look, Andrea, I am a divil for the old insulation. I put in 1 hour fire insulation, external wall. I wrapped it in that when we built it. Like, this new extension we built 3 years ago. Like, I am devastated.
0: Yeah.
1: I'm brokenhearted. We put love, sweat and tears into it. But at the same time, I'm here going, I so glad to be alive and to be out and to be safe.
0: And the thing, Patricia, is because I saw some of your photographs, you know, on online about this, and thank God it's contained, wasn't it, to the extension off the house. But like as you say, it's a new extension, and sure, everything that goes into that. But just to think how fortunate you were that you heard that alarm, and you got up and you got out, and you know that just it beggars belief.
1: Oh, it is. But at the same time, Andrea, look, I've never been through this before.
0: No.
1: This is the first for me. I was one of those, it's not going to happen to us. You know, that happens to other people. I know that it's not going to happen to me. That genuinely. So it's the shock. It's the processing. The smoke damage to the existing house is incredible. We were lucky the bedroom, I have an old house and it's kind of built in parts over the years. The bedrooms were fine. When I got up this morning and walked from the bedrooms into the open plan area, I went, oh my God, the smoke damage is incredible. The smell in the house. And then you look out the window and you just see the burnt extension. So, but at the same time, I'm trying to be positive. So grateful to that little white box that saved my family is all I can say. It woke us up. We were not waking up to smoke. You know, you do not wake up to smoke. I went in at one stage just to get the cats out with a little kitten in the den area, and I covered my mouth with a wet face cloth to go in. I lasted 10 seconds and I had to get out of there, you know, with the smoke. You know, it was only when you're in that situation you realize, oh my God, this is life-threatening.
0: And when you came down, Patricia, first, and you opened that kitchen or then the extension door, and you, I mean, you could see the fire, you could see the smoke there and then.
1: Yeah.
0: Had you any idea what happened?
1: No. I just knew the extension was on fire. I could see the flames. I could see the smoke coming in through the open plan. I could see through the window of the open plan to the extension and see the flames. I knew this was not something we could put out. This was past what we could put out. You know, this was fire brigade, all hands get out of the house. This was, you know, your reaction is out we go, you know. And look, I left doors open. I'm learning now. I should have shut doors to contain fire, to stop the spread of smoke. Like, it's all great at the time. You learn all this
0: stuff. Jesus, you're just trying to...
1: I said, girls, what have we learned here, you know? But you do forget. You're in panic. You are in shock, you know. Even getting the gates open. I had a box of keys. I did not know where that release key was for the gate. I didn't know how to get the fire brigades in if I couldn't open that gate. I mean, I threw the box in the ground. You're running through the keys, trying to find this one key. Now, I got it. My hands were shaking. This was, you are up to 90. This is panic above all. No lights. I'm screaming at kids, give me the torch on your iPhone. You know, it is that level of chaos. It is, no doubt about it.
0: But it's such a good point, though, Patricia. You know, and you're just even making me think, you know, and I'm sure a lot of the listeners today are thinking, do we have a fire extinguisher?
1: Yeah.
0: Do we have? Where are the keys?
1: Yeah.
0: You know,
1: yeah.
0: Like, are the batteries working in my fire? You know, like, I'm sure people are thinking, Jesus, when did I last check that?
1: Exactly. And you know what, Andrea, I have the old part of my house. I refurbed it and rewired it 20 years ago. So I don't have smoke alarms in the bedrooms. I have them in the halls. I have them on each level, but I don't have them in the bedrooms. And that's a new regulation as of 10 years ago. And look, I should, I'll be honest, I will be now, definitely. But all it is adding a little white box that's €10 in your local DIY store. It is not big money and it's easy to screw into the ceiling, you know, and you replace the battery then every so often. They are units I think you need to replace every 10 years. But for the sake of it, you will not wake up to smoke. That's, you know, and I look back and I go, we are blessed that we didn't come out of the house in body bags. And that's what the firefighter said. Anyone in the house, no, this is perfect. Don't mind what's happening. We've taken people out of houses, so you're just be grateful you're out, you know?
0: And I know you're with us today, Patricia, because, like, and I know, sure, how would you not be? You're still up to your eyes and up to 90 and still in shock after what happened and trying to deal now with the whole aftermath of that. But I suppose the reason you're with us today is that you wanted to highlight to the listeners this afternoon, go home this evening and check those fire alarms and put them in the bedroom. I'm sure most of us don't have that.
1: No. Look, we get complacent. You go on with your day-to-day living and you forget about it. You really do. But, like, I suppose it's highlighted for me the importance of it and how it. I'm living to tell the tale today that it saved me and it saved my family. I can't say otherwise. At 5 in the morning, we were dead asleep. You know, only for that alarm went off, we were not waking
0: but
1: up.
0: But even the fact that the fire alarm linked to your house alarm, like even I'm thinking that was the initial alert, I suppose.
1: Yes, it was. Yeah, absolutely. And then usually you get 2 to 3 minutes and then the monitoring station will call you. Now, look, and I'm so used to that. And they're so used to me saying, no, it's a false alarm. It's cats or somebody hit a window or, you know, the steam came from the shower and it's fine. So even they were in shock. I would say there's not many calls where somebody's shouting back down the phone to ring the fire brigade. He was kind of taken back. You want me to ring the fire brigade? I'm like, yes, ring the fire brigade.
0: Patricia.
1: You know,
0: God love you. And I'm just everything that goes with it now and... belongings. And it's part of the kitchen, is it, the extension you're talking about?
1: There's a link from the kitchen into the extension. Okay. So the smoke
0: living room,
1: comes,
0: is it?
1: Yeah, the living room. It's kind of an open plan, dining, kitchen, living room. So that's what all the smoke damage is, you know. But it's still intact. It's still there. We can still live in it. You know, I have to appreciate that. We don't have to move out. We'll manage. It could be an awful lot worse. You know, it could be a hell of a lot worse, Andrea.
0: Well, I'm delighted that you're here to tell us about this today and to highlight this for all of us, you know, as an exercise this evening, Patricia, to go home and check things.
1: Yeah, it takes 2 minutes. Just you press the button on it, check it, make sure it's beeping. You know, buy a few more, put them in your bedrooms, guys. It just really, it's a minor cost, but if it saves lives, it's incredible. And I just want to say, Andrea, the firefighters that came from Ashburn and Dunshaughlin, from the minute we called, it was 25 minutes before they were at the house. They were amazing. They were all over it. We weren't allowed to move. They knew where they just instinct. They knew how to get in. They knew into the house, into the back. They just knew what to do. They were amazing. They were so brave, so fearless. They got that under control. I have to say, a credit to them. They were absolutely outstanding.
0: Each and
1: every one of them. Yeah.
0: Patricia, look after yourself. I mean, I know you've a couple of, you know, geez, the next few weeks now and the hassle, you know, but look, it's a small thing to have to complain about in the midst of all of this. And I'm delighted to talk to you. And Patricia, thanks for highlighting that today on the programme.
1: Not at all, Andrea. Just one message is check your smoke alarms, buy more. That's all I can say.
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0: Asian hornet. Go on.
3: In particular in Cork. So people are on the hunt for the Asian hornet. There is a nest near the Ring of Skiddy area in County Cork, and the National Parks and Wildlife Service and the National Biodiversity Data Centre are leading this search for this nest because basically it's an invasive species. Now, they were first seen in Europe in 2004 in France. They were accidentally part of a commercial ship, and the Queen Asian hornet was mistakenly escaped or released. Yeah. And so it's been wreaking havoc in Cork all week. Now, the first spotting of an Asian hornet in Ireland was in 2021. There was a few spotted in Cork last year and now again very recently. So basically they're just a nightmare for Irish biodiversity. And they have, I think, consumed, the nest can consume around 11 kilograms of pollinating insects in one season. So they do prey on our native pollinators. Yeah. So the likes of hoverflies and honeybees and bumblebees. So now they are asking everyone to keep an eye out for these Asian hornets, which are around the same size as a European hornet, a bit bigger than a wasp or...
0: I saw photos of it during the week. It's pretty big.
3: It is.
0: In terms of what I'd expected it to be by comparison.
3: Yeah, it looks fairly decent size. And so they've found one, and then they found another that they've attached this tiny radio transmitter to that they are hoping to track, and that hopefully it will lead them to the nest. And then they will be able to chemically treat the nest and remove it and analyse it. But it's just not a good thing to have around the place. It's going to prey on our native pollinators.
0: It's actually been described as an intensive surveillance and monitoring operation, and people have been urged to be extra vigilant.
3: Yes, absolutely. So they have this little tiny radio transmitter that they're hoping will lead them to the nest, but they have also have bait stations, they have traps, they've been putting coloured markings, or hoping to put coloured markings on certain hornets that they can find so that they can track them and see where they're going. So they're really hoping, they're hoping that it doesn't go on for too long, because they're afraid that they will, and then kind of the queen will settle down for the winter and then will wreak more havoc upon Cork.
0: Hopefully not. Well, from Cork to Connacht,

0: all day. Yes, so this is all about a sunken ship off the coast of Mayo. So the MV Shingle. So this originally was a ship that was seized in 2014. It was carrying a lot of illegal cigarettes coming into Ireland, and it was seized by revenue, and then it was kind of left for about 9 years on Dublin Port, rusting away and collecting fees and maintenance fees and berthing fees. So they decided there a couple of years ago to sink this ship on purpose and hopefully create an artificial reef. And they've been doing some studies on it recently, and it's 30 metres below the surface, just off the coast of Killala Bay in County Mayo, 4 kilometres off the coast there. And they have found recently that it's been attracting barnacles and sea squirts and fish and worms, and increasing biodiversity, and also tourists as well, because people are now travelling to Killala Bay.
1: It's going to be a massive attraction.
0: Yeah, people are going diving and they want to see all the dolphins and all the fish that it's attracting. Yeah. But it was sunken on purpose, and they did a big cleanup of it beforehand to make sure there was no environmental concerns. But there's a load of divers and everything, so not only attracting the marine life, but attracting people as well.
1: The footage and some of the videos online, you know, of it are actually, they're pretty cool to see. The country's first marine artificial reef off County Mayo at Killala Bay.
0: Yeah, it's very a great interesting idea.
1: From that to the Midlands, tell us, what are the World STEM Racing Finals?
0: Yes, so Toto Wolff better watch his back, because the Athlone students are coming for his job. Two Athlone school teams, they are about to represent Ireland at the STEM Racing World Finals. They're taking place from tomorrow until the 8th of October in Singapore. So this was a competition formerly known as the F1 in Schools competition. Over 35 countries are going to be flying over to Singapore. They basically get students from the age of 9 to 19 to create miniature versions of like Formula One style cars. And there are two Athlone teams from Athlone who are going to be going over. There is the Stellar Racing Team from Marist College in Athlone, and then the Apex Racing Team from Athlone Community College. So they have to get a load of sponsorship and raise loads of funds and create these tiny.
1: This is a brilliant idea.
0: It's great. I think they're getting off to Singapore now, but I think one of the Apex Racing were saying that they needed a goal of to raise €40,000 to complete this dream and go over to Singapore and compete. So they're judged on everything from the engineering of it to their promotion to project management. And then also,
1: are they actually creating like a Formula One car, or is it a model car?
0: It's like a model car, but it's tiny. It's like a miniature version of an F1 car. I think that the minimum weight was like 48 grams or something. So it is quite small. Originally, I was thinking, is this an actual big
1: what L? Are they bringing? So they actually have to produce, they have to design this model car. They have to physically make it.
0: Yeah, make sure that it works and everything. They'll be judged on every aspect of it. And then they'll do a race as well. So they'll be judged on the speed of it as well. So Stellar Racing from Marist College, they won the Irish National title in May, and they also won fastest car, best engineered car, and best portfolio. And then Apex Racing, they finished third in the national finals, and they won the sponsorship and marketing award. So big competition. I think it was Stellar Racing, the Marist College, they've been to it a few times over the years, so they're hoping for a podium finish this time, maybe have a few shoeies filled with
1: some of the competitions they have and initiatives in schools now are just unbelievable.
0: I know, we didn't have anything
1: absolutely
0: like this.
1: I mean, I think what was it called? There was some business, TY, some business entrepreneurial thing you got to do, and that was the extent of it. Not get to design and make Formula One cars. And
0: we did a bank thing before, and all we got to do was go down to our local bank.
1: Me now. Something to do with the credit union. Somebody will remind me. 087 1400 106 is the WhatsApp number. Now, what age were you when you did this? Go.

0: more than one quarter of Irish newlyweds now are now aged 40 and over.
1: Married.
0: Yeah, so
2: tying the knot is happening at a much later stage.
0: I know. Now I'm 29, and I've been in a relationship for years. But any time a friend tells me that they're engaged, it's only probably in the last few months that I've not immediately panicked for them. Or when a friend says that they're pregnant or something, that I'm not like, "Are you okay?" It's just I think that my age way too young. So I'm glad to see this. One quarter of Irish newlyweds now age 40
2: plus
0: or over. Yes. So this is a new analysis of CSO data that has been done by the wedding website Save My Day. They've also said that the average age of newlyweds is now about 38.1 years for the older partner and 36.1 years for the younger partner. Now, just for comparison, in 1975, that was age 27 and 24.
2: Which isn't that long ago either.
0: And it's risen, a good bit. So experts are saying that couples are more established now. They might have a home together, been living together, share a pet. So they've been together longer before they're taking that step to get married. Also, I'm thinking weddings are fairly expensive.
2: Absolutely.
0: As well, I wouldn't be able to afford one.
2: House ownership and probably looking at saving for deposits and all of these things, are incorporated into some of these trends. Do we know, when you talk about the average age of the couples, the older partner being 31 and the younger 38 and 36. Do we know, do they have any details around the gender breakdown of that?
0: I think the male is older and then the female is younger.
2: So average male age is 38 and the average female age is 36.
0: Yeah, which I feel like, I can see. I have a few friends who are getting married, but an awful lot of people are waiting as well.
2: Yeah. Interestingly though, for the same sex marriages, when you look at some of the key marriage figures here as part of these CSO stats, the average male age in a same sex couple is 40.6 years. And for females, it's 38.1.
0: Ah, 38.1.
2: A little bit older.
0: Yeah. It's a strange one.
2: I'm sure some of our listeners will let us know today. What age were you when you tied the knot? 087 1400 106 is the WhatsApp number. Finally, Guinness World Records.
0: Yes, there is a new Irish world record title holder. I have been obsessed with this the week. We all know Viennetta. Like, that is what I associate.
2: Our favourite childhood ice cream.
0: Associate it with having a fancy dinner. Like, you'd never crack out the Viennetta in the weekdays.
2: No.
0: It's always left for a special occasion. Apart from this lot called Rory Finlay from Dublin, who decided that he was going to break the world record for eating a Viennetta in the fastest time. Which, I can't believe that this is, those weird world record titles that you're like,
2: you may not be aware, Holly, but you're in the company of a world record holder. I still hold, and the Lunchtime Live team, the world record title for dressing somebody up as a Christmas tree in the fastest period of time. So when somebody's coming up with the most ridiculous thing to do to set a world record, I can understand why Rory came up with just that. But trying to horse a Viennetta into me now didn't appeal to me as much. Fair play to him. What time did he eat it in?
0: So he got it in 1 minute and 15.30 seconds. There was a previous record holder, so he beat them by about 15 seconds. He said that basically he was just on an Erasmus with his mates in Rotterdam.
2: That is the maddest thing.
0: Yep, they were just
2: a bit
0: bored.
2: He must have shoved it into him.
0: I know, there is a video that's been doing rounds. He did say that the one that they've put up on social media, they've cut off the end where he gets intense brain freeze, which is the first thing. I think as well,
2: Viennetta is actually quite a large block of ice cream, isn't
0: it? It's bigger than you think, and you had to weigh it and everything to make sure that it was the right amount of grams, and I guess there was standards. And
2: what was his time again? 1 minute.
0: 1 minute and 15.30 seconds is what he got it in. Do you think you'd be able to?
2: I don't even want to attempt it, to be honest with you, but it sounds very impressive. I'm not going to question him. Holly Breslin, content creator. Holly, thanks a million for joining us today on the programme. With all of the other news that's been happening around the country this week, that you just might have missed. Now, still to come on the show in the next hour today.
3: Why are you not in white tie?
4: Darling, please forgive me. I'm afraid they never sent my tails back.
3: You're not in white tie either. What have you come as?
5: I'm so sorry. Thomas has lost all my dress shirts.
3: Oh, you two are dressed for a barbecue.
5: And I feel like a Chicago bootlegger.
3: I don't even know what that means, but it sounds almost as peculiar as you look.
2: Yeah, dicky bows and dress shirts, full-length gowns. If you're going to a black tie wedding or event, what do you wear? Our stylists are going to be here to join us after 1 o'clock today to help us get ready for the Radio Awards.
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2: 1800-453-106 is the number if you want to join us, or you can get us at lunchtimelive@newstalk.com. As always, that is the email address. It seems the government's hopes to implement a total ban on commercial sunbeds could potentially be in breach of EU rules and regulations. And Professor Anne-Marie Tobin, who's a consultant dermatologist at Tala Hospital in Dublin, is with me here on the programme today. Anne-Marie, you might just explain this first of all, because we do have restrictions for people under the age of 18 using sunbeds.
6: Good morning, Andrea, and thank you for having me on the programme. So, yes, legislation was introduced in 2014 that required sunbed operators to check that people coming in for use of sunbeds were greater than 18 years of age. So that's the only restriction on their use at the moment.
2: And we had learned that there had been some suggestion that there was a potential hope or plan within government to look at further extending that age profile. But we hear that the European Commission has expressed some concern about any proposed ban. Why is that, Anne-Marie?
6: So to put the background, or to paint the background for you, Andre. So a ban on commercial sunbeds is actually in the programme for government of the current government. And the reason being is that the use of sunbeds is associated with developing skin cancer. And our rates of skin cancer, they're expected to double by 2045. And 75% of Irish people are fair-skinned, and they have an even higher higher risk of getting skin cancer, for example, than if you were Spanish or Italian. So, first of all, Ireland is kind of in a unique category. Possibly Scotland would be in that new unique category. So that's why the government, on public health grounds, is hoping to bring in a ban on commercial sunbeds.
2: And that would be for all age groups and demographics, Anne-Marie?
6: For all age groups, yes.
2: And the concern today, I suppose, in reports in the Irish Independent, in an email seen by the paper, is that the policy officers have mentioned that the current ban on the use of commercial sunbeds for people under the age of 18 is problematic. You know, regulating the use of the products there could be potential issues there.
6: So I suppose there's two aspects. One is that various mystery shopper research has shown that under 18s are still using sunbeds. So I was in I just finished my clinic this morning, so I had one person using sunbeds from the age of 13 until 19, and another person using sunbeds from the age of 17 until 20. But that's kind of a different issue. What the EU are mentioning in that particular email is the whole idea of the concept of free movement of goods within the EU, which is kind of a commercial consideration and is kind of a central tenet, if you like, of the EU. And there is a directive which is known as the Low Voltage Directive, under which sunbeds are regulated. So that's what they're focusing on. That's the commercial aspect of it, but the public health aspect of it is that it's directly linked to skin cancer, and that we in Ireland are particularly at risk from it. And the other thing, under the Low Voltage Directive, sunbeds must not emit a figure 0.3 watts per meter squared, which is equivalent to a UV index of 12. Now, in Ireland, even this summer, with the fabulous summer we've had, our UV index has never gone above 9. So there is a possibility to ban a service. There is that commercial agreement regarding the free movement of goods, but on public health grounds, the provision of the service should be banned.
2: I know the Department of Health has said no decision has been made on introducing the ban, and you know, it's also kind of completing levels of policy analysis before they make any proposals around this. But I mean, even if we're to just look at the stats that you've mentioned here today, Anne-Marie, on the programme, and the fact that skin cancer diagnosis is likely to, I mean, jump by how much, did you say, over the next decade?
6: It's going to double by 2045. So it's the most common cancer diagnosed every year in Ireland.
2: And it's going to get worse, from what you're saying.
6: Yes, it's going to double based on the current trajectory or the current numbers of increase, the current trend.
2: I mean, it's pretty incredible when you hear some of those statistics, given the number of people that are diagnosed with melanoma each year. Carrie Ann is with me here, Anne-Marie, on the show today. The email is lunchtimelive@newstalk.com. Carrie Ann, do you think there's enough discussion and awareness around the impact of skin cancer in Ireland?
7: No. Firstly, thank you for having me on. And I just wanted to say, like, since I spoke out over a year ago, many women and men have been in touch with me throughout all the media that has taken place around this topic. And
2: for people that... just interrupt you, sorry, for a moment, Carrie-Anne. Yes. For people that maybe aren't aware of your story, you might remind them.
7: Oh, yes. So, I suppose... I'm a fitness trainer, personal trainer, and I've been suffering with skin cancer now for the last 14, 15 years. And I've had all removed, whether they have been basal cell or they have had laser treatment. I've had cryo treatment on different areas, but thankfully none of them have been cancerous. But as I talk to many women in particular, my own age group, I'm heading in for 56 now, and they all say the same thing. They wish they could go back in time. And unfortunately, you know, wisdom is wasted on the youth. Now, when we get to this hour of our life, now heading into menopause, our skin changes. And with that, like, we want to look as fabulous now as we did in our earlier years. And I think young people today are not aware of the risks involved. There needs to be more done about that through social media or whatever it is. But I know myself, even last year, before I went to Good Morning Britain, because I was on with Caroline, the MP, going through the same thing. And I didn't get to say what I'm about to say. So they were talking about accelerators and that. Now, I happened to be on my TikTok, and I came across this cream. And it was a chocolate mousse. Now, as I said there, now I'm in the fitness industry. So I thought this chocolate mousse was a protein mousse or something to that effect, until I actually went into it and discovered that it was a very nice-looking accelerator instead. So you can see the polished version of what they're trying to sell. And I can see how young people would want to take that on board.
2: So
7: I have many, many women and mothers talking to me every other day, thanking me for speaking out, because they can't seem to get through to their young people at home that they're doing, that they're trying to get on sunbeds because their friends are doing it. But like I said, wisdom is wasted on the youth. We've all been there. You know, everyone wants to look well. And I'm not saying that having a tan doesn't make you feel good and look good, but there are much healthier ways in doing it. And as I spoke to your researcher there, we're not trying to take away from people. We're trying to give back to people. And they're like, it's like on every corner of every street, there is like all these vaping things. But you can easily open up, as I call it, the Ross from Friends, tanning boots.
2: I know,
7: saga,
2: the boots,
7: you know.
2: So more
7: fake tan has become such, it's really big out there, you know, yeah. over the last few okay. years. It wasn't there back in our day.
2: So more education and awareness in schools for young people, Carrie-Anne. I take it that's kind of, that's a big part of the message that you want
7: Absolutely.
2: To deliver today.
7: Yes.
2: Yeah. Okay.
7: Yes.
2: And what about what about you, Shirley? Because I mean, this is a story that you are well aware of. I mean, you were diagnosed. Is it about 10 years ago or over 10 years ago?
8: I was diagnosed when I was 30, and I'm 53 now.
2: Okay.
8: And I've gone through 6 times. I've had 10 surgeries. And I've gone through a lot. I've had half a lung removed, shoulder, adrenal glands, ovaries, and then it went to the brain, and the brain really kind of disrupted the life. So,
2: and this all started, this was melanoma was the initial diagnosis, Shirley?
8: Melanoma, yeah, it was the initial diagnosis, and then it was metastatic. And I had to give up my job. I had to retire early. I had to give up my house. I'm now retired. I had paid 10 years of a mortgage. I had to give that up. It wrecked my life, and it was all because of sunbeds. I went on a sunbed thinking I'd come out looking like, what's her name? Beyonce. And I came out looking like a Honda 50. I'm a typical Irish, pure white, red hair, you know. And I genuinely thought at that time, I was only 18 or 19,
2: yeah.
8: You know, you think, oh yeah, they're going to be great. And I paid well for it. And even to this day, I suffer with my head. And I've had great doctors and surgeons and everything. But I still have to go to a neurologist here in Galway every so often to help me with the brain, because it's torture, and that is the truth. It is absolute torture, and this is from using sunbeds.
2: And like we have the initial restrictions or the rules that are there at the moment around, you know, people under the age of 18. And I know, Shirley, you've been with us many times on the show previously, you know, explaining your own story and just talking about the increased awareness, you know, that we have now. And I suppose young people get a lot more of that. But like as Carrie-Anne says, it's probably still not enough. Like there should be a greater focus around this, given the statistics Anne-Marie mentioned.
8: Yeah, they're banning this now for the last 10 years, and they're still talking about it. They don't need to be talking about it. They need to do it. And the more they're talking about it, the more sunbed shops are opening. Do you know what I mean? And it's silly. And like, I know people that are 13 years of age, and I don't know them personally, but I know that they're going on sunbeds. I know people that were friends of mine, they go on sunbeds. And and I just look at them and I go, well, seriously? But look at, it's like an infatuation. It's like the way people talk about social media. You get hooked and you go on. You know, it's very easy to get hooked on them. And when they're taken away, and they really should be, people are putting kids on it for their communions.
2: I mean it's an extraordinary allegation that Anne Marie, isn't it? You know, that's both Shirley and Carrie-Anne have mentioned that, you know, that they are aware anecdotally of situations like this, given the under 18 ban that we have at the moment.
9: Well, what's particularly worrying, and can I just give a big shout out to both Carrie-Anne and Shirley for coming forward and doing this patient advocacy, because it's so important, whatever about the cost of, you know, skin cancer to the exchequer, it's the actual personal cost to a patient of being diagnosed with melanoma. It's a terrible diagnosis. So with regard to young people using sunbeds, that's a really worrying trend, because younger skin is much more prone to the effects of sun damage. So if you use sunbed before the age of 18, you're 50% more likely to develop a melanoma and double times, twice as likely to develop a non-melanoma skin cancer. So it's very worrying about younger people using sunbed.
2: But just when I say that, Anne-Marie, there's a text in here from a listener to say, Shirley and Carrie-Anne are dead. They're dead right what they're saying. My own 16-year-old daughter's friend uses sunbeds, and they've never once been asked for proof of age.
9: Well, you know, again, anecdotally, two patients this morning in my clinic, both of whom, by the way, I was removing something from their face. So the idea that you use sunbeds to, you know, increase your attractiveness, one, you end up having scars for having cancers removed. But the second thing, the single most anti-aging skin routine you can have is to protect your skin from the sun. So even if you could get the message across about skin cancer, but also about the effects of sunbeds on, or the effect of UV radiation on skin aging, it massively increases, damages your collagen and increases your aging.
2: It must be very frustrating, Shirley, for you when you're talking to people that you know that are actively, you know, telling you that they're using sunbeds, that their children who are underage have experienced some sunbed use, given everything you've gone through.
10: It is. Well, they don't say it to me, you know what I mean? I know they're at it, but they don't tell me. They're, oh, no, no, no. But you don't have a big tan in the middle of February. You know what I mean? It's not that. And I'm going to make a statement here now, and I'm sure people will probably go, oh, my God. I was at my neurologist last Monday morning, and I normally get Botox into the brain because the brain's just...
2: It's part of the medical health reasons, is it, Shirley? Yeah.
10: Yeah. It helps with the brain. And my neurologist is brilliant. In all fairness, he is excellent. And I told him on Monday morning, about 10 o'clock, I said, I wish I had died in 2011. Because the last 6 years, I have just gone through so much stuff with different parts. I had a shunt in, I had to get that out.
2: Oh, Shirley.
10: Because it had actually grown, I think it had grown into my brain. And it was torture. And in the end, I thought to myself, is this, am I making this up, or is it real? Or I didn't know, because everyone was telling me there's nothing wrong with me. And it was torture. And like, the poor doctor nearly fell off his chair. Mm-hmm. And he said, you know, and I said, well, I feel like I've been run over by a train, and I don't know what to do.
2: And this is the impact of all of this, as you said, that started over 20 odd years ago with a melanoma skin diagnosis to start all of this off. Shirley, we'll have to leave it there for the moment, but thank you for joining us today and for sharing your story with us. It's Shirley and Carrie-Anne there, and also my thanks to Professor Anne-Marie Tobin, consultant dermatologist at Tala Hospital in Dublin. There's still more texts coming in, and again, people saying that the three ladies are right in what they're saying. I mean, constantly my own kids' friends come home and tell me about their friends in school who are actively using sunbeds. If you want to share your story or experience with us, email is lunchtimelive@newstalk.com. Still to come on the show.
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2: You are listening to Lunchtime Live with Andrea Gilligan. It's 1800-453-106. That's the number, as always, if you want to join us between now and 2. Our own Henry McKean answers your questions in this week's Ask Me Anything about life as a News Talk radio reporter. And we're Kilkenny-bound for the Radio Awards later this evening. But we're asking today, does anybody really wear a black tie anymore? 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My content creator, Holly Carpenter, is with me here on the programme today because, Holly, you shared a bizarre experience on your social media last night. What happened?
12: I did. Well, it was yesterday morning and I had just gotten out of the shower, and I live in Dublin 7, so I'm quite used to hearing horses and chariots like galloping up the road at speed. So I know the sound of that.
2: Yeah.
12: But I could hear slow footsteps of a horse outside, and I thought, am I hallucinating? I don't know what. So I ran down the stairs, opened the door, and there was a horse just standing outside my front door on the path, completely alone. There was no one with him. And
2: you're in city centre Dublin too. Like, I mean, we're not, I know you said Dublin 7, but you're not in a rural area or isolated area either.
12: No, it's not what I'd expect to be seeing outside my front door at all. So I kind of just panicked because I just didn't really know what to do. And my husband and I came out to the horse. Thankfully, she didn't appear to be startled or anything. So she was walking slowly and calmly, and we held on to her. She, if anything, was a kind of quite tired looking, and she had kind of her hooves looked like they'd been worn down quite a bit, maybe from the roads and stuff like that. But she just looked like she was looking for some grass to eat. I think our house is the only one with weeds outside, so she was snacking away on our weeds.
2: That's how she ended up at the front door. But I mean, this is you can see it in the footage too. Like, you're talking about a residential area. There could likely have been children out playing. There's cars on the road, and you have this isolated, lonely horse just wandering around.
12: Definitely. And like, even though our road is quiet, we're just around the corner from a main street where there's e-scooters, bikes, buses, cars. It's a very busy road and there's a lot of kids because there's a creche and a primary school. So instantly I just thought, if she gets startled and legs it that way, anything could happen. And to be honest, I am used to seeing horses and you know, going around with people with them, but it's something that I kind of find quite upsetting, because whenever you catch a glimpse of where they actually live in the stables in town, it's very grim. It's not somewhere where you'd want to see any animal, let alone a horse, be in such a confined space with no natural light or access to grass or anything like that. So that was kind of my final straw. I was like, I need to share this and put pressure maybe on Dublin City Council or the Department of Agriculture to show them that there's people in Dublin who have these horses, and maybe the horses are making them a lot of money, but they don't necessarily really care about their welfare if they don't even know where they are.
2: Yeah, and I know in this instance, you don't know who the horse owner that is, but what did you do? Like, what do you do in a situation like that when you find a horse just roaming around?
12: Well, I debated ringing the guards or ringing my lovely horse rescue. I didn't really know who to call because I was like, is this an emergency? Now, I kind of had an idea of where it had come from. So I knew that they would probably be looking for it. But at one stage, I was just in my dressing gown on the street with the horse, just kind of going, I actually don't know what to do. Mm. And I pride myself as a real animal lover. Mm. And I've done a lot of work with the Dog Trust and everything. But it just reminded me that I actually don't think people know exactly what to do in those instances where they see a case of maybe neglect or abuse. So it was a bit, it was a very random start to my day.
2: Yeah, look at that. I'm sure, it is. It's concerning as well. And when I mentioned this at the start of the program that we were going to be talking about this issue, this was a sad reality, is that it isn't in isolation. And we can tell that from the messages coming in here this afternoon. Martina Kenny is with us, Holly, as well. Martina is the co-founder of My Lovely Horse, as you mentioned. How common are instances like this, Martina?
13: They're far too common, really, and that's the problem. And it's going around in a lot of cities around Ireland. And it has to stop, you know. It's not right. I know Dublin City Council have their welfare unit, and some places in Dublin City have got their horse license. They have, the Department of Agriculture have given them an equine premises number. But then there's a lot that are not, you know, inspected by Department of Agriculture. There's a lot that don't have their licences, and there's an awful lot that aren't chipped and passported. And
2: because that's the reality. They should be, Martina, shouldn't they?
13: Oh, God, yeah. By law, you have to have your horse chipped and passported to you. And that's the first protocol. And then, you know, if you're going to keep it in whatever city you're keeping it in, which sometimes a lot of people will say it's just not right. And I've seen what Holly has said there, you know, grim. Yes, absolutely. I've seen some places where horses are being kept and, you know, you wouldn't keep a cockroach in it. Like, just awful places, and that's no place for an animal. An animal that, you know, the reason I would say, actually, even in the legislation for animal welfare, they never put the five freedoms in. And there was a reason they didn't put the five freedoms in, because if they did put the five freedoms in, there would be an awful lot of people held accountable for animal cruelty. And it is cruel.
2: And you think, aside from the fact that we don't know that the horse was totally abandoned, or whether it had actually, you know, got out or broke out, or whatever the circumstances of that are.
13: Got out, yeah, because somebody did come and get it, seemingly. But, yeah, broke out. And look, these things can happen. But, you know, if we knew exactly where, there should be a follow-up. It has to be a follow-up, you know. We all need to protect our animals, especially, you know, well, everywhere, really, not just especially in the city. But horses are a big animal, and people are, you know, they contact us every day saying, what do we do? You know, and we always say, call 999. Definitely call 999. And
2: is that how you ring the emergency number to report?
13: Yes, that's exactly what to do. Don't just call the station, call 999. That's the way to do it. And even the guards will tell you to do that. Because you will get, you know, somebody either out or a car or whatever. But because it can be dangerous. Like if Holly hadn't have actually gone out there and made sure that horse was safe, it could have just wandered onto
2: Holly, yeah, absolutely. I mean, like,
13: absolutely,
2: only for you, Holly, and your husband kind of intervened and sort of took charge of the situation. I mean, you know, you dread to think what the potential for what might have happened, you know, and that's the reality of it.
13: And that is it completely.
2: Yeah. Deirdre Heaney's on the line too. Deirdre's a Fianna Fáil councillor and chair of the Animal Welfare Oversight Committee. Surely the local authorities should be playing a greater role in the management and inspection, Deirdre, of
14: I would just like to say fair play to Holly and her husband for the way she handled the horse. It was very a kind way to deal with that matter. Yes, I'm chair of the Animal Welfare Oversight Committee, and we have set up an animal welfare unit in Dublin City Council. It's about 2 years in the running now, coming from a very low place. I regret to say we have a huge amount of catching up to do. The legislation is there. There is good legislation. We have the Control of Horses Act, we have our own bylaws, we have the Animal Health and Welfare Act, which is a very strong piece of legislation. Unfortunately, it's a lack of enforcement. And even as Martina said there, and she's on the Oversight Committee with me, even as Martina Kenny from My Lovely Horse Rescue has mentioned, there needs to be follow-up. And unfortunately, I'm speaking about Dublin City Council in this in this regard, unfortunately, there isn't enough follow-up. There isn't enough prosecutions. I, as chair of the Animal Welfare Oversight Committee, am constantly banging the drum to say that we need to send out a message that Dublin City will not stand for cruelty and neglect of animals. It's a very, very difficult road. It's very difficult to get progress. It's exhausting at times, and Martina and others who are on the committee with me will attest to that. But look, we are working to try and make people accountable. We are working. I'm really working hard to try and get prosecutions. But
2: and I know you're talking in a more kind of a general sense, but who, where does the onus lie here? I mean, beyond the Animal Welfare Committee, I suppose it's the...
14: The City Council has responsibilities. Dublin City Council. Okay, we're an oversight committee. The welfare unit has responsibilities. And we need to get tougher on neglect of horses. Letting a horse stray, okay, I hear that the horse broke out, but letting a horse stray or leaving horses grazing on City Council land is unacceptable. It's against the bylaws. We need enforcement, and unfortunately there isn't adequate enforcement, and I hold my hand up to that. I've been working for years now to try and get City Council management to acknowledge the fact that we have responsibilities in this area.
2: It's not just, sorry to cut across you, Deirdre, for a moment there. It's not just a Dublin issue, though, Martina.
13: It is all over Ireland, sadly, in bigger cities like Limerick, Cork, and a few other cities as well. But Dublin, being obviously the biggest, seems to have a huge problem with horses in the city. And that is, and as Deirdre said, she's been working really hard, and I am on that oversight committee. And yes,
12: the, you know, the unit itself, the animal welfare unit, do need to have more prosecutions, because we speak to so many Gardaí every day and they're like, well, what can we do? Prosecutions. Hit them where it mostly hurts.
2: And phone the 999. That's the number, as you mentioned. Yeah, as Holly and her husband did yesterday when this incident happened. Martina Kenny, we'll leave it there for the moment. Co-founder of My Lovely Horse, Fianna Fáil councillor and chair of the Animal Oversight Welfare Committee, Deirdre Heaney, and my thanks as well to content creator Holly Carpenter, and fair play to you, Holly, as well for doing what you did yesterday. The email, if you want to share your own story and experience with us, is lunchtimelive@newstalk.com. Nice still to come.
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2: €312,000. 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Up next.
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0: number. As you can probably imagine, Henry, there's loads of questions and queries and voice notes coming in from the News Talk listeners today who, like most of us, wonder, what does Henry do every single day of the week?
1: Well, I drink a lot of coffee.
0: Yeah.
1: A lot of coffee. And I do lots of wandering. I do lots of driving, a lot of walking. And I try and meet you out there, the listener, so you can tell your story to us and find out what the mood is, you know, up and down the country.
0: You are kind of the barometer for that, aren't you? You're often sent out to gauge.
1: I remember, this is a few years ago now, I think it was back in 2020, and people didn't realise that Sinn Féin were going to have an amazing election. But I could feel the temperature. I could, just from speaking to people, how they were going to vote, and I could feel it. I was like, hang on a second, they're going to do really well, if not get a majority. And they almost did get a majority. They were just a couple of seats off it.
0: So your time in working in media, have you always worked in News Talk?
1: Well, I used to work in Bewley's in Grafton Street.
0: Not actually, in media.
1: where you two played in the cafe. I got a job here back in 2002, and I kept calling and calling, ringing and ringing. And the then editor, Pete Lunn, was like, Henry, we've nothing for you. And then out of the blue, I got a call from the late John O'Donovan saying, could you come in? And then I just kept coming in, I've been here ever since.
0: And the idea of working in radio, was that something you always wanted to do?
1: Well, I remember taking the school bus in Scotland in, I think, 1986, so 40 years ago, and we would have to go from a village called Kilmacombe near Port Glasgow to Glasgow. It would be about 45 minutes, and then we'd come back in the evenings. And in the evenings on Glenn's coaches, they had Steve Wright in the afternoon on. And I thought, oh my God, he's having such a good time presenting this live show, DJing, playing jingles. I want to be a DJ. I want to work in radio. I want to present Top of the Pops. And Top of the Pops is now no longer on the air.
0: No, what an amazing show.
1: Absolutely brilliant. And like that, I still want to be a DJ. I would still. And I kind of fell into
0: when you got a real
1: radio.
0: Job.
1: I fell into talk radio.
0: You're so superb at it. So you're here to answer the listener questions today about what Henry McKean does every single day of the week. 087 1400 106 is the WhatsApp number. Irene has sent in this voice note.
2: For someone starting off as a reporter, what advice would you give them?
0: What advice would you give?
1: Well, that was lovely to hear from Irene there, that she's gone to all that effort to send in that WhatsApp note. 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Or try and get on a course. That's my advice. You know, go to your local, wherever you're living in Ireland, there will be a community radio station. It might not be that nearby. Mm-hmm. That is my advice. Do it that way. Start small and build.
0: Start small and build. Yeah, local. You're right. 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Another great way to start out.
1: Absolutely,
0: isn't it?
1: Local newspapers and even like a podcasting company or something like that, because everything is slowly becoming a podcast. So, you know, contact one of these companies.
0: Good stuff. Right, we've another question in for you from Mark.
3: Hi, Henry. Have you ever made a massive mistake when doing a report?
1: Lots and lots of mistakes.
0: Now, only radio-friendly, lunchtime radio-friendly stories, please, Henry.
1: Yeah, like you make mistakes all the time.
0: All the time, forever at it.
1: Like even, I'll give you an example. I made a mistake at the U2 Mount Temple gig.
0: It was only last week.
1: Just last week.
0: This day last week.
1: I couldn't get near U2 for various reasons, I'd have to kill you if I told you. And it was just the most amazing, intimate gig, and I actually cried at it. It got quite emotional. It was so moving. But I was waiting for Bono's limo, and I made a classic error. I stood at the wrong window, at the wrong door. Of course he wasn't going to be sitting behind the limo driver. Nobody sits behind the limo driver. They sit on the other side. And he opened up that window, so I missed that opportunity because I stood in the wrong place. So you do make mistakes like that.
0: You do. But that's a kind of it. I mean, that's an easy enough mistake to make.
1: Like, this guy called me over and wanted to be interviewed. And I went over to him and I took my eye off the prize. And the prize was Bono. And I didn't get him.
0: Bono. I love it. Right. WhatsApp question in from a texter who says, will you please ask Henry who is the most famous person he's ever met? Well, Bono has got to be up there.
1: Well, I've met Bono many years ago. I haven't met him in years. The most famous person is such a difficult one. Mm. It's probably King Charles, but I met him as Prince Charles. And I've met him over the years. And the first time I met him was before I got into journalism. And I actually met him with the late Diana, with Di, as a schoolboy. And I was

0: I won a raffle at school to actually meet Charles and Di with a kid called Richard Kemp in Glasgow Academy, and they were opening up a new wing of the cathedral, and King Charles came over, and so did Diana, and it was 1988, so that's 38 years ago. That was the first time I met him, and he just said, "Boys, are you working hard?" And we said, "Yes, Your Highness," and he said, "Don't call me Your Highness, call me Charles." So we called him Charles, and Diana just battered her eyelashes, and she was stunning.
1: Really?
0: It was the most beautiful lady.
1: I love this story.
0: She was so gorgeous. And then over the years, I met Charles in 2002. The last time I met him was 2019 at Powers Court at the Gardens.
1: Yeah.
0: And he made a speech about the environment and how beautiful Wicklow was, and about the bond between Britain and Ireland and the peace process and stuff like that. And then he came off stage, and I said, "Your Highness, what do you think of Ireland? Or you tell us why you love Wicklow." And he just said, "You're not listening to my speech." He was just so angry, because you're not allowed to approach the royals because it breaks protocol, even though I don't think we should have protocol here because this is the Republic. Mm-hmm. Why should we follow
1: but
0: protocol?
1: You're well known for breaking protocol. I mean, you famously shouted a question to former US President Joe Biden as well, didn't you?
0: Well, I mean, that was that was different again.
1: I'm joking, yeah.
0: So that was the Auris, and again, I mean, the Americans aren't that big into protocol, and the Biden was there with Michael D in the garden, and they were ringing the peace bell and planting a tree, and there was just a moment. So I just shouted over to him and said, basically, "How's your trip going?" And he didn't have to respond, and he did. And then all the American White House Corps asked him about the question of the day. And then at the end, I did ask him for a selfie. And I was heavily criticized for asking him for a selfie. But
1: it was a great moment.
0: I had to ask him for a selfie. And then even recently, with Trump's visit, I also asked him for a selfie. And he stopped and we took a selfie. Because,
1: did he?
0: You know, and I haven't put that on social media, but I did get a selfie with Trump.
1: Donald Trump, yeah. But you've met a lot of the former US president. You've met Clinton a couple of times.
0: I met Clinton, but I've never met Barack Obama. Couldn't get near Barack Obama. Couldn't get near him. And I've never been in the same area as Hillary Clinton either. I haven't got anyone.
1: And will you share your picture with Donald Trump?
0: Well, I'll show you. I'll show you.
1: I didn't.
0: I just didn't want to put it up.
1: Because
0: The story was about unification, and it was also about the Gulf. So, and I did ask him for a selfie, and we did take a selfie. And I know that lots of people, 50% of America love Trump, and the other 50% hate him. But when I got to meet Trump, he, in real life, like Nigel Farage, and even up there in the north, sometimes when you meet these people, they're quite charismatic in real life. They're actually surprisingly charismatic and quite friendly, and they don't come across as they do in the media. And sometimes in the media, they can come across as nasty and horrid. But when you meet them, they're quite charismatic, which explains why so many people vote for them.
1: Yeah, and is it that are you conscious maybe of the response you might get if you were to share that picture in social media? Is that
0: I deliberately didn't share it for one reason only, not because of ethics, because I just didn't want to be trolled.
1: Yeah.
0: And that's an issue for journalists out there being trolled. I just didn't want to be trolled.
1: Okay.
0: And I didn't want the story to become about me. It should never be about me.
1: Yeah.
0: It should always be about the people I'm interviewing.
1: Yourself. Right, loads more listener questions. We've another voice note from Michael.
2: Hi, Henry. Who are some of the most interesting people you've ever met?
0: Well, the most interesting people are always the ones you least expect. It's that man in the street in a suit that looks boring, who's actually fascinating and has an amazing backstory. And the person who comes over with a really colourful outfit and says, "Can you please interview me?" Turns out they're a bit boring.
1: Yeah.
0: So you just don't know where that interesting person's going to come from or where they're going to where you're going to meet. Like, for example, up in the Garvahi Road this week, I was trying to speak to some nationalists who were on the side of the road protesting, and I was asked to find a particular lady, and I was like, I'm never going to find her in a crowd of a thousand.
1: Yeah.
0: And then she happened to be the lady, but then she wouldn't tell me the story. She wouldn't tell me her backstory, but she was still amazing. And like that, sometimes you get really, really lucky and you find the most amazing stories. Like on your program, you find the most amazing
1: stories. But listeners have amazing experiences. And, you know, I suppose a lot of what you do is kind of known in the industry as vox popping people, but you're very good at going out and seeking out just somebody who has a great story to tell. Well,
0: and this is it. In Ireland, lots of people are incredibly shy and they don't want to talk. Mm. The Americans queue up to talk, but the Irish, they're shy, and it's the shy ones that you want to find out being shy, and you want, everyone has a story. Well,
1: the Lunchtime Live listeners are not shy and they've loads of questions for you, and Shauna has sent in this voice note.
3: Hi Henry, how did you get into reporting?
0: Hi Shauna, thank you so much for giving up your time, and I think I could hear a child in the background there, so she sounded very busy. How did I get into reporting? Yeah. That was the question. That is mainly because I was always interested in watching the news. I used to like watching ITV News with Trevor MacDonald late at night at 10 o'clock. I think I was the only person. Everyone else was watching MTV or The Simpsons, which I also watched. And I just was always interested in stories, and a big story at that. In school, there was a community radio station. I got involved in that. And I remember meeting Charlie Bird back in 1994 outside government buildings. And it just looked like such fun. I think the then coalition was collapsing between Fianna Fáil and Labour. And Dick Spring was there and what have you. And it just looked really exciting.
1: And you said, I want that job.
0: And I thought that would be cool. I still wanted to be a DJ though.
1: Really? Yeah. So if you weren't Henry McKean, you talk reporter today, you reckon you'd be a music DJ?
0: I would love to be a music DJ or a used car salesman. And without offending anybody, I think they're now called
1: used car salesman.
0: I think you have to call them approved cars these days. An approved car salesman.
1: It's a very specific job, as opposed to just being a car salesman.
0: Yeah, a car. Well, I don't think new cars sell themselves. It's about selling the second-hand ones, and you can make more profit on the second-hand.
1: Why do you think you'd be good at that?
0: I just would like the idea of hanging out in a car showroom and just sitting there, and then people come in and don't do the hard sell. You know, the best car salesmen, the ones that just let
1: you definitely be a luxury car salesman.
0: Well, you can't sell as many luxury cars because they're so expensive. So I probably sell
1: a mid-range so
0: car without naming the brand because, you know, they'll be on to me.
1: Right, we're going to continue on 087 1400 106. Whatever your questions, voice notes for News Talk reporter Henry McKean about what he does every day, get them into us. Stephen has sent this question.
2: What is the most controversial report you've had to do?
1: Well, that's an interesting one.
0: The most controversial. I mean, there's so many to remember, and there's, like, behind the scenes, sometimes a report doesn't work out the way you think it is. You think, oh, this report, I can turn this around and we can get it to air and it's all going to be fine. And then it gets complicated for various reasons, sometimes legal reasons. It could be all sorts of reasons why. The most controversial report that I have done, wow, I would probably say that listeners kind of really caught me off guard there. But I mentioned the Gavahi Road, and I mentioned that one recently. That wasn't too controversial because as the time of us chatting here, it was pretty peaceful. But it could have been the Love Ulster Parade, another orange parade back in 2006 that ended in violence.
1: The Dublin riots.
0: Exactly.
1: The water protests of maybe 10, 11 years ago as well. I mean, there was a lot of controversy around those at times.
0: And sometimes you could end up reporting on something that you didn't realise it was just going to explode the way it did. But like that, the Love Ulster one back in 2006, 20 years ago, that was extremely violent and angry and dangerous. Well, and that was before social media.
1: Well, just when you're on the topic of the most controversial things you've reported on, another texter is wondering here, what's the one trip abroad? Because I listened to Henry for quite a number of years on News Talk. I know that he's travelled abroad an awful lot with work. Is there any one particular trip that sticks out in his mind?
0: Well, just the conclave, just last year.
1: Oh, yes.
0: I stared at a chimney waiting for it to go white for 24 hours or maybe a bit longer. And that was brilliant. It was the most amazing thing. I didn't think it would be. I thought, oh my God, I'm going to have to stare at a chimney. But it was just fantastic. And when they chose the Pope, you felt this euphoria across the Vatican. And you actually felt, and I'm not very religious, I felt I could feel God. I felt close to God.
1: Right.
0: I had this God-like experience. I've never experienced anything quite like it. It was the most euphoric thing. It was better than, not that I've ever taken drugs, better than drugs.
1: So that was literally
0: watching, and it wasn't really like
1: Henry, you're some crack.
0: Taylor Swift's wedding, but you were just staring at a building as well.
1: Yeah.
0: Waiting for it to
1: That's
0: go
1: That's right,
0: pink.
1: You were over at that. Trying to get an invite.
0: So that was exciting. But for me, the ones that really stand out over the years was going all the way back to the Football World Cup in 2010.
1: Yeah.
0: Staying in a township And being in South Africa for that Bafana Bafana and the Vuvuzelas, that was, I don't know what it was, but that was so special. And Ireland didn't even qualify for that.
1: Yeah.
0: Like Rugby World Cups I've been to, and I've been to, obviously, the Special Olympics, which also were amazing.
1: You've had some amazing experiences.
0: There's so many, so hard to choose.
1: Now, another voice note in from Tom.
4: Where is the most interesting place you have been for work?
0: The most interesting place I've been to for work. Now, that is a question, and a tough one at that. Japan, has to be Japan.
1: Mm.
0: It's got to be Tokyo.
1: Why did you go there? What was that?
0: That was the Rugby World Cup.
1: Oh, it was the Rugby World Cup.
0: That was amazing. I got to stay in a love hotel, which a love hotel is basically for a couple who've only have an hour or two. I know it sounds far more exciting than it is. I got to go sumo wrestling, and I got seriously trolled for the sumo wrestling by a teacher in the Midlands. He gave me a really hard time over that. And he was just annoyed that I was going to the Rugby World Cup and he wasn't. And he was having a right go because I was wearing the full sumo outfit and he had a go at my weight. But that's part of it now.
1: Do you find, have you noticed over the years, the trolling and the commentary with social media?
0: Yeah.
1: How does that
0: I think it's much harder for ladies or women, journalists and broadcasters. But yeah, you get a bit of it. But I don't read comments. I stop reading them.
1: Because, you can't, yeah.
0: And I know people behind that. I actually heard Tony Blair talking about it recently, about his children, where his boys were campaigning and canvassing for him, and they knocked on a door and somebody had a go and said, "I hate that Tony Blair." And then the other brother got his brother to come over and said, "Knock on this door. He's a huge Tony Blair."
1: Ah, stop.
0: And then he said, "I hate that Tony Blair." And he said, "He's my dad." And then the guy at the door said, "Oh, I'm so sorry. I was critical of your dad." So when you meet them, they're not cruel to your face, but they are on social.
1: No problem on social media. The last voice note from Tom there about the most interesting place. The most interesting thing you've ever done is my question. Surely it has to be the time you had the baby.
0: Oh, well, you've a good memory. You've a good memory.
1: That's a long time ago.
0: So my wife had the baby. I didn't have the baby, as in when I had my son.
1: And, yeah, but the time you went through your maternity experience.
0: Yeah, and I just want to say, I just want to thank my wife, Helen, for putting up with me, because sometimes the job can be so antisocial, the hours can be long, and sometimes...
1: She's a great person.
0: You can't be there for your family, and you're missing important moments, and I think it's so important for all of us to have a work-life balance, and I'm much better at it than I was. But you're right, I had baby David.
1: Yeah.
0: I had a simulated childbirth in Amsterdam in 2013.
1: Well, I'd only started here at the time.
0: You'd only just started. And like that, the Dutch Anton Deck did it. And the then producer said, "Look, could you go off to Amsterdam and have a baby?" And I said, "I'll try." So I went over and I researched it, which was great. We had time to go off and research it. And we made it happen. And I went to a birthing institute and they simulated having a child and labor pains. And it's been done a lot since.
1: Yeah.
0: Back then, it was only been done once before. And it was huge. It made the front page of every Irish newspaper.
1: You were on the Late Late Show.
0: Except for the Irish Times. We did the Late Late after it, a good bit after it. And we also, we went on Chile television and BBC. And, and it went global.
1: Yeah.
0: It went absolutely global. And I remember even our colleague here, Tara Duggan, had a go. Hi, Tara. And said that I was making fun of childbirth. It's amazing how you remember that 30 years later. We weren't making fun. We were just trying to prove how difficult it is. And it explained the difference between men and women. And there's huge differences between us.
1: Yeah. How many years are you in Newstalk?
0: I've been here about 2 years.
1: No, you're not. You're here 22?
0: I've been here since 2002.
1: Right.
0: 2002. So News Talk, actually this week, and just to say happy birthday, different nation, different station.
1: Was the slogan different nation?
0: We've been nationwide 20 years and I've been here 24, but it had already been established. I joined in June 2002, but I'm still fresh.
1: You must
0: I'm
1: be
0: still
1: due
0: new.
1: Gold watch next year for the 25th.
0: Well, I don't know about that. I still think it's a very different organization
1: it
0: now.
1: Is, yeah.
0: We used to be brash and red, the colours of the station. They still are.
1: Well, now we're raspberry.
0: We're
1: kind of close enough.
0: We're raspberry and we're still fresh and new and we're still growing and new challenges.
1: You were leaving, you're leaving us here in the programme. We're all...
0: Am I leaving?
1: Well, not leaving, but you're leaving to go to Kilkenny.
0: This is why you had me in.
1: No, we're talking...
0: Am I getting my B45?
1: You're never got your B45. We've been talking about the radio awards and the show today and the IMROs and the Oscars of Irish radio that we're all heading off to the Lyrith Hotel in Kilkenny to celebrate later on tonight. But you're a... How many times have you won an IMRO?
0: I'm not sure, but they're so competitive because you're competing against journalists from the north, and they're really good up there at journalism. And it's very competitive, and all the regional radio stations and all the national radio stations as well. And it's a real industry night.
1: Mm.
0: And it's, you know, it's been an honor to win them over the years and to be nominated.
1: You must have multiple gongs in the house.
0: Well, I think my wife hid them all in the attic, and some of them we renovated.
1: Not to inflate your ego.
0: We renovated the office recently, and some of them have got lost. But no, I mean, it's a real honor and a privilege to be nominated and to win over the years.
1: Yeah, it sure is. Listen, it's a real pleasure to have you with us on Lunchtime Live too, Henry. Thanks a million for, you know, dusting off, doing actual work to come in and chat to us today. Well, we're delighted.
0: And just to say hello to all the other reporters, because there's loads of really good people out there.
1: That's
0: and
1: brilliant.
0: I won't name them, but they're far more intelligent than me, far better looking than me.
1: Stop.
0: And they are the future.
1: No, listen, we really appreciate you coming in to us. Our own News Talk reporter, Henry McKean. Henry, thanks a million for joining us and Ask Me Anything.
0: Thank you.
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7: How long is your working day? More precisely, how much work do you do for your employer? In this part of the world, tends to be 9 to 5. And for many, going out to lunch is a distant memory. But elsewhere, there are still proper lunches, coffee breaks, even a short nap. Nice. Peter Cosgrove is MD of the Careers Portal. Afternoon, Peter.
8: Hi there, Sean. How are you?
7: Yeah, are these the different working days in different countries? Is it to do with what somebody has decided this is the most effective way of doing it, or is it influenced as much by culture?
8: There is a lot of culture. I think we kind of think the way we think do things is just the rules of how the workplace works, whereas actually, as you said, it's more cultural habits. Places, certain places, as you know, the ones we probably follow, the US model, which is, you know, grab and go a sandwich and, you know, work as many hours as you can, and taking holidays is a weakness. There's a little bit of that with some of our culture. Mm. But many other cultures, which are often heralded by some as a little bit lazier, would do, as you say, very other things like have a long lunch or maybe even a nap at the desk.
7: And this would be the case, particularly in China or Japan, where that's completely acceptable.
8: It's very acceptable in China. Long lunches, definitely, and having a nap. When I worked for a while in Hong Kong, and I got a complete shock. I was in my 20s, and I walked by, and I saw a guy sleeping at his desk, and I genuinely went up to him and kind of shook him, because I thought, I don't want him to get in trouble, because I'd literally never seen this happen before. But interestingly, when you do a bit of research on, you see, in places like Japan, it's seen as a good thing, because it's almost demonstrated that you've worked that hard that you need to sleep. Now, I'm not sure that would go down as well in Ireland, because there's lots of other reasons you might fall asleep at your desk because you've had a late night the night before. But culturally, it is very different in different countries about kind of what productivity looks like, what lunch breaks looks like, and so forth.
7: Yeah. So in the countries where you can have a nap at your desk, how much longer is the working day, though, in the sense of when does it finish?
8: Well, interestingly, in a lot of these countries, the working day isn't that much longer. This is a bizarre thing around working days in general. You'll have some people heralding things like you can do all your 5 days of work in 4 days versus other people who say you can't work in this investment bank unless you want to work 90 hours a week and Saturdays and Sundays are not optional. What's interesting is when you start looking at productivity of different countries, there really isn't that huge amount of a difference in the kind of macro numbers in terms of how productive a country is. Now, a lot of that is hard to really break down. But the reality is, what people forget most of the time is actually taking a break is not actually dossing. There's actually a big difference between skiving and maybe taking a break and chatting to your colleagues, building relationship, which builds trusts, and many of those other things that happen, the kind of the nice things that kind of help you kind of get on with your colleagues and so forth, and therefore you work harder for them. All of those things are about kind of connecting. And actually, if all you do all day is sit at your desk working, you're probably going to have a lot more friction with your other staff members.
7: Okay, well, that's interesting. Now, if we are a bit closer to home, say in Spain and Portugal, is this the afternoon siesta still a thing?
8: In Spain, it's falling away a bit, but there's no question that even if they're not doing the afternoon siesta, Spain and probably France as well would be the two main ones. They will have a lunch, and they often like to have a proper lunch. They even had a rule at one stage that in France that it was illegal to eat at your desk. They thought it was barbaric. And when they come over to Ireland, they do think it's horrific that people... Now, in fairness, you have to look at them and sometimes go, when you actually watch yourself eating a sandwich at your desk while you're scrolling through the internet, it's not exactly the healthiest, as opposed to going out, meeting a colleague, having a nice lunch, having a good chat, having a laugh probably, and then getting back refreshed to your desk. So I think the biggest thing that people don't really think about when it comes to breaks, holidays, lunches, it's not actually that you're not working, it's actually that you're resetting to work better when you get back to the desk.
7: Yeah, because you're just stuck at the desk the whole time. And so as I understand it, in France, it's actually legally mandated you have to have a minimum lunch break.
8: Yeah, they've lots of rules over there around everything from lunch break to being able to connect people outside work hours. Now, companies can always get around that. People sign waivers and so forth, especially American companies when they work in France. But there is definitely a view. And I suppose what they're doing is they're probably a little bit more enlightened. You know, as you said, you take your holidays or you take your lunch break because it actually will help you work better in the afternoon, not because we think you're working less hours. Because I always use this statistic, if you are working a half day because you had to get a train at 2 to go off for the weekend, and then at the last minute the train got cancelled and your plans were gone, you wouldn't work as hard in the afternoon because you'd have put everything into the morning to get it done, because we can only work so hard during the day. So I think that's kind of the key. You don't work at the same kind of pitch all day. It's just not possible.
7: Yeah, and but by the same token, in Sweden, coffee breaks are sacrosanct.
8: Yeah, there was a thing called fika where they actually kind of, you have to go for this coffee break, and they'd be absolutely disgusted if they had a coffee and cake break and you decided, I'm not going to go, because they see this again as team building. We see it as, well, hang on, you're just going to go for a coffee and you're going to sit there for half an hour. But actually, most people who've ever done this with their colleagues realize you find out things about them, you have a bit of fun, you get a little bit of a coffee, you know, a sugar rush at 10:30 in the morning, probably not the worst for the rest of the morning. But actually, as I said, all of these things are probably based somewhere in science of 100 or 200 years ago, and actually, if they're done in these countries and they didn't work, you can guarantee they would have pulled away from them very, very quickly.
7: Yeah, but it's still in. You can well imagine if there was a place of employment, say in the civil service, they still had a thing where kind of somebody pushed around a trolley with, you know, at 11 o'clock to give you a cup of tea and a bun. The rest of us would be going, "Oh yeah, nice for you." Culturally, we seem to look at it as a form of dossing now.
8: Yeah, we do. But, you know, I've always told people, one piece of advice I always give people is, if you join a new company, find out who the person is who does tech support and does the expenses, and be nice to those two people, because actually they're the two things that can be a real problem when your computer isn't working or if you can't get your expenses. And the point being that if you build a relationship with them, they like you, they're much more likely when you call them and say, "Ah, sure, it's Sean, sure, just do it for him, he's a good guy." So people completely underestimate the positive politicking that happens when you actually build relationships with people, have a bit of a laugh with them, or they find out you support the same football team or come from the same county in Ireland. It's amazing. All we need to do is have some shared interest, and actually we like the person more. So you cannot underestimate, especially in this new world of hybrid working where often we're not seeing people as much, these things become even more important.
7: Yeah. Now, on that question of the hybrid working, has that even further eroded the idea of you start work at a certain time and you finish work at a certain time?
8: Yeah, well, I tell you, watch, Sean, it's a lot easier to sleep during the day in Ireland when you're hybrid working. But it has caused lots of problems. I heard an employer recently said somebody came into the office and then at lunchtime they were just sitting at their desk watching Netflix. And they said, "You can't do that." And they said, "Why?" And the employer says, I actually don't know, but it just doesn't seem right, because that's what they used to do when they were at home. You know, at lunchtime, they'd watch Netflix for 45 minutes. So all of these new rules are happening. But there's no doubt that there's a blurring happening, because if most people are working from home a few days a week, unfortunately, you know, the thing that people are talking more and more now about is this kind of loneliness epidemic that people always say working from home is really convenient, but almost nobody says it's more fun.
7: Yeah, indeed. But would it, or have you noticed that perhaps employers feel that if somebody's working from home, that, you know, they can call them at 7:30 or on a Sunday. That you know, that those, there might be legal barriers, but those kind of unspoken barriers have also eroded a bit.
8: Totally. There's a total paradox in terms of this was meant to be good for the employee because we can work from anywhere. But working from anywhere is also working from everywhere, which means whatever time of day, because you have a phone in your hand and there's email or there's WhatsApp, they can contact you. And I think this is the problem. There used to be a time in the past, Sean, that if you broke your leg, you'd be out of the office for 4 or 5 weeks because obviously you'd be at home. Now you're out of the office for one day and then someone hands you a laptop and says, that's fine. You can get back to work tomorrow. So what people have kind of forgotten is there's the working from home or the remote and hybrid working has actually favored the employer a lot more because actually, as you said, well, because you've probably taken a little bit of break during the day, sure, I can send you an email at 8:00 at night. And those rules still are kind of being worked out and actually kind of negotiated between employer and employee in some companies.
7: Yeah. Is this going to get worse then, Peter?
8: Yeah, I think I think in the short term it will because people think, oh, we've done COVID, we know how hybrid working works. We don't really. It'll take a whole generation of people like me who used to work 5 days in the office kind of being out of the workforce. So people like me don't go, I remember when we used to all come in 5 days a week. I hope I don't, but that's the type of person I'm talking about. But the next generation who'll always have worked hybrid will understand it more. We have to become so much more conscious, though, about how we link with technology, because actually technology is amazing, but it's also pervasive, which means you're never alone unless you literally leave your phone behind you. We're not allowed to do that anymore because then it doesn't count our steps or check our blood pressure. So the phone companies have made it unbelievably hard for us to go and not be connected. And I think in a world like that, you're kind of always on, and that can only hurt us from a burnout point of view. But I do think the next generation are seeing this and they'll hopefully work it out.
7: Yeah. Peter, thanks a million for talking to us today. That was Peter Cosgrove there, Managing Director of Careers Portal and a Future of Work expert. A few comments on that. Now people work from home, they are expected to work from home when sick or they feel they should. When in pre-COVID days, if you were sick, you just stayed off and got better. That's a good point, really, because there's this, well, are you sick? I think the need to be on all the time is intrinsic in all Irish workplaces. Certainly that trend seems to be increasing, that's for sure. Are you not aware of the need to take a break to protect your health, especially eye health? It is 10 minutes per hour that you must step away from a screen. Look how many young people in recent years who must wear glasses. Another excellent point. Though a DJ says, but this is only office worker culture. Next to manufacturing, then farming, then retail, then construction. You'll find massive differences between those work cultures and office work culture. That's a completely fair point. Of course, you can't work from home if you're a chippy, obviously. Mo says, our company's process plant offices in China usually have a bed in the corner. How interesting. And somebody else says, I used to work nights as a security guard. Nothing wakes you up like waking up to find your supervisor standing beside you. Good tip there for people that work at night. More evidence of woke gone mad in Hollywood. Greta Gerwig is to adapt a film version of one of the Narnia books by C.S. Lewis. Those books, as you probably know, are a loose retelling of the Christian gospel, except Jesus is a talking lion called Aslan. But Gerwig has opted to trash the talking lion Jesus part by having it played by Meryl Streep, who, if you didn't know, is a woman. Many are claiming that this is a slap in the face to talking lion Christians. Olivia Fahey is here to share your outrage. Good afternoon, Olivia.
9: Good afternoon.
7: They're not really upset about this.
9: No, and honestly, I actually think it's a great shout. Meryl, like, who can be mad about Meryl Streep being cast in anything? She's spectacular. And hearing this news, I was like, oh my God, that's such a great call. But the fact that people are getting so, like, their knickers are in a twist about most things these days, but now they're really in a twist about this. And I just find it absolutely hilarious. I'm like, it's about a lion. Like, leave it alone.
7: But they are, and actually probably is that more evidence that everything now is politicized, even something as trivial as this?
9: Yeah, and that's something that we've been seeing more and more in recent years. And actually, especially like this year, we also had the controversy over the casting of Elliot Page in The Odyssey. A lot of people were thinking that they had been cast as Achilles, and they were like, ah, no, you need like a proper man in order to play Achilles. You can't have a trans actor in that role. And you know, he ended up not playing Achilles at all. He was playing a character called Sinon. And actually, the casting, I thought, was great for the character. But people still weren't even backtracking on their anger and their uproar, because clearly it wasn't about the character at all. It was about the fact that it was a trans actor in a role like this. So people, I think, are just getting more and more upset these days. And, you know, gone are the days when people are just giving out about the Batman casting and then being like, oh, actually, once the film comes out, they're like, that was actually quite good. They were right for the role in the end. Now we're seeing like tech bros and politicians getting involved in all of these discussions. And you're like, where do you draw the line? Like, just wait until you see the film, because chances are, if they've auditioned and gone through all like this process, the director is going to know better about who's right for this role than just some random politician.
7: Yeah, well, and you know, it's a creative decision and all this. The actual film is called Narnia: The Magician's Nephew. This is one of the Narnia books, I assume.
9: It is, yes. Yeah. So it's not the traditional Narnia that we've known from the previous movie adaptation. So this is another edition that has come out. So it's not one that those of us growing up that have seen the other ones in the cinema and things like that, this is a complete kind of like retelling. It's a different story, and I'm actually very excited for it. And like, there's a lot of great castings in it. And you know, as much as you know, us Irish people are probably very attached to the Liam Neeson as Aslan character, you cannot be mad at Meryl Streep being cast as Aslan. Like, it's for the gravitas and the presence of the character, I think she's going to do a really, really good job.
7: Yeah, and why has Gorg explained why she wanted Meryl Streep to do it?
9: She has basically just come out and said that it wasn't in her head a controversial decision. She just sort of wanted someone with a bit of gravitas, with that kind of more mature sounding voice. And then she kind of thought, do you know what? I'd like someone like Meryl Streep. Oh, why don't I just ask Meryl Streep? And Meryl has come out and accepted the role. So it wasn't even a thought in her head that this might be controversial, or she was only doing it to get kind of, you know, there's no such thing as bad press, as a lot of people would say. She literally just was looking for someone like Meryl Streep, and Meryl Streep herself just happened to say yes.
7: Yeah. Now, is this an animated film, or is it live action plus kind of animated animals?
9: So it's live action, and we've had a few stills that have been shared in the media recently. And I have to say, seeing it brought to life has actually gotten me very excited. I recently went back and watched the three, forgetting that there were three. I actually thought there was only two, but there were three movies previously released. Whereas seeing it now with, you know, some of the characters that we know, some of the characters that we don't know, being brought to life again in a slightly different way, I'm very excited to see it. Like, Daniel Craig is in it, Emma Mackey, you know, there's quite a few really good names in it. So I think we should all be very excited for it.
7: Is it an odd choice for her?
9: For Meryl? No, I mean,
7: Greta Gerwig to me.
9: Oh,
7: sorry.
9: Greta.
7: Yes, yeah. Just because anyway, you know, I suppose maybe people might have assumed she was making a Barbie movie that was for kids, but obviously it wasn't. So is she going to give that kind of treatment to this film, do you think? Because it is in a rough sequence of films.
9: Yeah, I think with this film, like, yes, it is based on children's books, and I think it is still going to have a very, you know, PG, maybe 12s at most kind of feel to it. Of course, we haven't been given the rating for it yet, but that in my head is where this is going. So I don't think we're going to have a similar instance of when people go to see the Barbie film with their kids and then be like, oh no, this is not actually made for children. But then again, I think we said it at the time when Barbie came out, Barbie had a rating that you could have checked before bringing your children to go see the film. And Narnia is going to have the same rating as well. Yes, it will be available on Netflix after a cinematic release, but you know, you can still check these things out before planning or telling your kids that you can, that they'll be able to watch it. So I think that Greta choosing Meryl is very on brand for her, but mostly because she just goes for who feels right. She has a vision in her head, And she, so far, in what I've seen, she's just gotten it really, really right in her castings in a lot of her films. Because even when Ryan Gosling was cast as Ken, everyone was up in arms about that, thinking like, oh, what are you doing? Like, that's the wrong choice. And then everyone went to see the film and went, actually, no, that was the correct choice. I have a feeling it'll be something similar for this.
7: Yeah, why didn't people like him as Ken, or think he wouldn't be any good as Ken? Because, like, Ken is actually, isn't that hard to play, really, in a way. You just, like, you know, leave your brain at the door.
9: Yeah, I think because it was a role that people hadn't really seen him do before. Like, a lot of us would have only known him as, you know, from Drive and all these kind of like more like moody characters. He'd done the nice guys. And I think that was one of his few kind of comedic roles that everyone went, oh my God, he can do comedy. This is actually great. So knowing that he was going to be Ken, like the ultimate Barbie doll, male Barbie doll kind of thing, I think people just couldn't visualize it in their heads. And then the picture came out and people kind of went, oh, that's not as horrendous as we thought it would be. Now, the dye job on the blonde hair in that picture was a bit eyebrow raising. But once you actually saw the film and the role, and he gave it absolute socks, he committed to the bit so well. And I think everybody was eating their words by the end of it.
7: Yeah. So but I suppose the difference between what's going on now, like, because, you know, Marvel people go nuts about casting of various comic book characters, but that's just because Marvel people are insane. They're like, but this is like they're accusing Gerwig of making some sort of statement that she's possibly not making at all, because it's a talking lion. It's not actual Jesus she's casting as, you know, a woman.
9: Exactly. And I think, you know, we've actually seen very different iterations of the character of Jesus being played on screen in many different formats. And actually, the one that comes to mind that's quite, what's probably the closest to this was Alanis Morissette played God in Dogma, the Kevin Smith film. Mm. And that caused absolute uproar. But I could understand that, because that is literally, they were putting a woman in the personification of God in that role. So I could understand that. But this is a children's book, and yes, people might be making connections to Christianity and all that jazz, but at the end of the day, it is a talking lion, and I think we just need to take a chill pill, have a cup of tea, and just relax.
7: Yeah, I would have thought people, they'd be more upset about the numerous depictions of Jesus as a white guy, which he clearly couldn't have been, given what part of the world he came from, but that's another argument.
9: That is the funniest thing. That is the funniest thing to me, is that the amount of people that are getting their knickers in a twist over this, and I'm just like, when do we tell them that Jesus wasn't white?
7: Yes. Well, I'll leave that to you, Olivia. Thanks a million for talking to us today. Talk to you soon. That was the entertainment journalist Olivia Fahey there.
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7: 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In the next hour, during Movies and Booze, the two films we're going to be talking about are Verity and Digger, which is Tom Cruise's latest attempt to try and win himself an Oscar. Apparently, the reviews seem to be that the critics seem to really like him in it and some of the other actors in it, but they don't really like the film itself. So I don't know how that works in the calculus of the Academy, whether they take that into account or not. First, though, in the whole circle of life thing, you go through a phase when you adore and admire your parents, and you realize they are fallible and you think they're assholes. You might vow to live a life that's nothing like theirs. Then you grow up a bit and start to regard them as human beings again. And one day, perhaps after they're gone, you look in the mirror and there they are. This is something the columnist and comic Colm O'Regan has noticed some years back. Colm, good afternoon to you.
10: Good morning. To paraphrase Martin Luther King, the moral arc of the universe bends slowly, but it bends surely towards realizing your parents were right. Like, eventually, eventually you do. There's been a number of moments, because I think this, but the backdrop of this is like one of the Beckhams swearing they'll never talk to their parents again and then launching the same business as them.
7: Yeah.
10: And over the last couple of years, there have been moments where I have just said something that came from the lizard brain. It didn't come from the rational brain. It came from the caveman brain, which reflects what I taught my, you know, impression, you're young. I'm still young. And then you say something like, I was at my wife's graduation. She did a master's and she introduced me to people in her class. And I said, oh, is this the famous Brian?
7: Yeah.
10: I don't know where that sentence came from. But particularly with the children, the long lasting, almost coded into your genes with a G of growing up in late 70s, 80s and 90s Ireland, where I have said things, like I kind of said to my wife, like, they've had more fun today than I had in 1987, right? Yeah. And I do not appear grateful enough. And I don't know whether a lot of people are going through this right now. So obviously, this is a time of plenty for some and for, but there's a general, there is stuff or there's things to do, regardless of how much money you have, things are on. Whereas the 80s, it wasn't just that we had no money, there was nowhere to go either.
11: Yeah.
10: And so they're just, you know, what do you mean playing? Haven't you played with enough friends this week? Yeah. You'd have too much happiness, kind of a Buddhist attitude. But the other one was my daughter, we were giving stuff away to the charity shop and she had a Taylor Swift jumper.
11: Mm.
10: And it said, I'm in my Swiftie era. And I said, oh, are you giving that away? Have you grown out of it? And she said, no, it still fits me. But I'm just not really into Taylor Swift as much now. I'm kind of not really in my Swiftie era. And I heard myself say, your Swiftie era will end when I say it. I was like Taylor Swift's first manager. Like, yeah. But no, it's amazing. And then, yeah, the other thing wasn't even to do with children. I don't know whether you found... So my parents are no longer alive, but I still remember, you know, showing them certain items of technology that I believed they needed.
11: Yeah.
10: They needed. Like, I remember showing my mother Airtel or children, Airtel was before the internet, it was on your telly. Or I think it was like a new, I wanted to show her how a smartphone would make her life better. And I remember her saying, you know, but the one I have will do me fine. And I remember saying something like, you know, what do you mean the one you have will do you fine? This is better. Why would you not want improvement? And then this week I saw a story about how...
11: Sorry, I bought my parents their first mobile phone. And then after a few weeks later, I rang them on said mobile phone. No answer.
10: Yeah.
11: And then when I eventually saw them, I said, why don't you answer the phone? She says, well, when we're out, we keep it in the boot of the car just to be at the safe side.
10: Yeah, in case it causes radioactivity or something. Yeah. But yeah, the story I saw was... A Samsung firmware update, software update, has bricked fridges and food has gone off. So the smart fridge connected to the internet and they released some software update to make it better.
11: Mm.
10: And it turned the fridge off and a lot of people had food in the fridge that went off. And it's like, I kind of said, what was wrong with the fridge we had? You know, the smart fridge is supposed to tell you when food's going off. And first of all, just scrape it off. Scrape the off bit off and it'll be fine. But also, like, I remember when you just find out how food was or what you had in the fridge by opening the door of the fridge and looking in without needing to go onto a list. So, yeah, I it's a bit scary, actually, how surely you know, if you don't actively hate your parents and all they stand for, you will eventually go, you know what?
11: That'd be there.
10: The old girl was right.
11: Do you notice... either of your parents in yourself, not just in what you say, but like in mannerisms
10: definitely
11: see.
10: In the belief that you can have a finite amount of fun and that, you know, that you've enough. Like I'll dress that up in some sort of mindfulness, but fundamentally, like that too much good fun without appropriate gratitude is just a bad thing. But I mean, the ultimate fear, of course, is that your children, not that they'll turn into you, but that they'll pick the same job as you and be better at it. Like, that's what we don't want. You
11: know, like, sorry, I already am experiencing that.
10: Yeah. But like, look, if you're going to do something, just go off and work in investment banking and get filthy rich that way. We're on different paths. Do not become a more successful stand-up comedian and sometime author. That's kind of my ilk. So, it's a deep philosophical question. I don't know how to break the cycle, Sean.
11: Yeah, when you can't really. My sister has often said to me that, now my father's long dead, but that if she hears me walking in another room, she thinks it's him because I have the same way of walking he did. I'm completely unaware of this. Yeah. But
10: actually, in the physical area, the unexplained single enormous daily sneeze. I think probably like a kind of sneeze like my father. Like, there's always like one. It's not pollen. It's not a virus. It's just almost like a reset.
11: Yeah, you get up in the morning and have a good sneeze. Yeah. Bit of a cough maybe.
10: Yeah, and a particular cough that you can't do that in your 20s. You need to you need to qualify for that cough. It's a certain, you know, going out of a cold morning to bring in cattle kind of cough that you just, you don't deserve it until you've earned your stripes cough-wise.
11: But I suppose it does repeat, but maybe it kind of changes slightly or siphons down slightly with each generation.
10: Yeah, I think what we have now, of course, is like 840% more talking about ourselves. So we're
11: so much more aware of
10: like traits and hang-ups and, you know, psychological issues were passed down wordlessly from generation to generation and nobody would be any the wiser. But now we're self-examining from such an early age and I feel partly responsible for this for writing 3 Irish Mammies books. But we are always talking about our parents and the things they do.
11: Yeah,
10: so it's harder to kind of unconsciously do it. That's why when it comes out of the sub-rational brain, that sentence that escapes your mouth before you've had a chance to run it by legal.
11: Because I suppose back in the day, you might get you're the spit of your mother or your father kind of thing. Yeah. But that's about
10: it. I think the walk is brilliant. You're not looking at your walk.
11: Yeah.
10: You weren't.
11: Yeah. No, but I think he and I had a kind of a... Because other people have said the way I walk, it sounds like I've got earphones in and I'm walking along to the music, even if I don't. So I must have some weird
10: marching
11: John Travolta kind of thing going on. I see how much I'm starting to not just sound like my dad, but look like him too. I'm 50 and he's 74. That's actually a scary thing because if you like, how old was your dad when he died?
10: He was 84 in 2015, and my mother was 89 in 2024. So
11: right.
10: Plenty of time to look at them.
11: They live to a good age.
10: Yeah.
11: Because I wonder as the decades go by. So when you're in your 80s, will you go, oh my God, I'm exactly like him now?
10: Well, I tell you what. One thing, it's good to see parents get old and get very old, so that I hope I'll be a reasonable old person when people are trying to help me. You know what I mean? Like strike the right balance between independence and, will you just get in the car, mammy? Kind of situations. Because, you know, that people who are looking after you are trying their best and all that kind of thing. So that's good. That seeing them at a particular age is good learning. Like, because I think you're never too old to take on lessons, you know.
11: No, indeed not.
10: You're never 80 before you're 80, so you won't know.
11: Yeah, but there's a certain amount of fun in just being contrary.
10: I know, keeping all your worst opinions for when you can get away with it.
11: I hear myself saying to my kids, were you born in a barn? I'll give you board and you'll be crying before the day is out. I say that one to the husband, but all saying it from, all taking it all from my mother. Yeah. And I remember the Mark Twain quote, when I was a boy of 14, my father was so ignorant I could hardly stand to have the old man around. But when I got to 21, I was astonished at how much the old man had learned in 7 years.
10: Yeah, there's a famous Roman, isn't there some Roman quote from 2,000 years ago complaining about the young generation?
11: Yeah.
10: They have no class, they don't know how to read, and you know, they have no manners, so...
11: Yeah, which is ever true. Colm, thanks a million for coming into us. That was Colm O'Regan there.
5: 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Conversation that counts.
11: There was a time when enterprising individuals would hire a helicopter, take a load of aerial shots of houses in particular rural areas, then sell those pictures to each house. It used to be a common sight in the walls of sitting rooms around the country. Whatever happened to them? The architect and artist Roisin Murphy joins us now. Afternoon, Roisin. It was a very 1980s kind of thing.
12: It was a total 1980s. It's like with the telephone seat and the barometer.
11: Oh yeah, the telephone seat.
12: Yes, the velvet covered telephone seat. The barometer that never worked. You needed them. I could never figure out what they worked. The freezing hall and the dining room. It is a vestige of the era of no heating and no insulation, but lots of gadgets.
11: But I suppose there was a novelty in that picture because somebody. Now you could probably just get a drone and do it yourself if you wanted to do it. It wouldn't be that difficult. But then it seemed more.
12: It was a big deal. I mean, we used them in architecture. We used to use them for planning applications and things like that. But it was, I mean, you didn't see yourself from up high. And, you know, airlines were expensive. So I think it was that thing, even in television, up to about 15 years ago, you know, there was no drone shots, and they'd get a crane in to do an aerial shot of you, and the whole team would turn up, and it would be like, you're here for the crane, you have to be, I mean, it was a big, whereas now they just roll up and the drone happens. And I, but we, they went nuts with them for a long time in RT. There was drone shots of everything.
11: Yeah.
12: And
11: yeah.
12: It's a bit, it's a,
11: it's a cliche now.
12: It's a cliche now when you're like, I don't want to see it from up high. Yeah. Let's have a snail's eye view instead. But I do think they have that kind of vintage record of the country is interesting. And I was on a talk last night, interestingly enough, in the RAI, a guy called Cormac Murray has done a book about the American embassy, which reminds me of the aerial shot because it, and in it was a huge amount of photography, like the just looking at sites the way they had, like the health, there was children all the time all over the building site of the building with the American embassy. And you were like, oh, they allowed, nothing gets allowed onto a building site now. So they're all kind of showing you a time when we were just very childlike, I think, as well.
11: Yeah. When was that American embassy built?
12: I was at a lecture last night, so I should know automatically, yes. But it was with John F. Kennedy time, because he wrote the...
11: It's that long ago.
12: It's a really fascinating book, because all the photographs show that that it was such a complex build. Hmm. Like, it's all plywood and concrete, and there was... It took them years to get it across the line as well. He was showing a linear map of like some embassy got built in Germany and it was built in 3 years, but in Ireland, like, it took forever because they couldn't agree because it was a modern building as well. They were like, oh no.
11: No, that'll never happen in Ireland.
12: And then there was a brilliant letter at the very end where John F. Kennedy just apparently goes, it's going to be more expensive if we start again. Can we just let this guy build the building?
11: But it's actually, I'm just going to say, it stood up. Oh, no pun intended. But it's still an eye-catching building.
12: So
11: if you
12: beautiful.
11: Go.
12: It's so, so beautiful. Mm. And they said Ireland has a new Celtic Tower. That's one of the headlines. But it is, and the aerial photography, you know, they'd have loved a shot of that because it's right down and it's all circle and hexagonals on the ground. Like, it's a beautiful building. But it was a time of that kind of modernism, you know, it was all kind of, we're going to be modern.
11: Yeah.
12: And, you know, things, looking at things in a different way and using a plane to take a photograph, and you'd build a house down the country and you were going to build it in a Sylvian landscape, and then you're going to build a septic tank and have a cattle grid and life is going to be great.
11: Yeah. But you see, that's the thing.
12: Yeah.
11: And an awful lot of the time, it was an aerial photograph of a design from Bungalow Bliss.
12: 100%. It definitely was. We lived in one. We had everything except the Sacred Heart and the aerial photography. Because my father was a bit risky. He didn't have we didn't have a Sacred Heart, but we had the barometer, which was really the telephone.
11: Did they work?
12: I could never get them to work. I could never figure it out. It was low pressure and high pressure and all that sort of stuff. But sure, the weather forecast in Ireland is always a bit kind of...
11: all over the place, anyway.
12: All over the place. Yeah. But the telephone seat was even more challenging because that was the hall. The hall was a big thing in a bungalow. But nobody ever came through the hall, the front door. Everybody came around the back in a bungalow in the country.
11: Yeah.
12: So you have this kind of Reardon-style setup where you have the carpet, the wallpaper, the telephone seat, the barometer, an aerial photograph, and never anybody except maybe somebody from foreign lands would come over, like from America, and visit.
11: So you had the telephone then?
12: We had the telephone,
11: oh,
12: yeah.
11: You'd pull then?
12: Yeah, and we made our own water. I remember when water came at one point. I'm that old. No, I'm not that old. But I do remember that the neighbours would come up and get a call. If a call was coming, if you were the first to get the telephone, the neighbours would come up to use the phone, and God help them, to have to stand in the hall and make the call. And everybody, I'm sure, was listening. But,
11: oh,
12: you know,
11: yeah, you couldn't. And the thing was, like, and there was Bungalow Bliss designs, because it was basically a hall with rooms off it. So it was always freezing.
12: It was always freezing. Like, it was just, well, because they had these, we were told we were going to this new house from this old, we were living in a tin house, then we were going to go to this brand new house that was built with concrete blocks, and it was colder than the tin house in the Curragh. It was colder. And it had this, so I dread to think of any kind of innovation sometimes, but I fell in love with insulation though, and cities, that was it. I just moved straight to the city. I left the bungalow and said, I'm not going back.
11: Yeah.
12: It's too cold.
11: That's true.
12: And you can't live there anymore. You can, but the bungalow has come back into its own as well in a retro style, but I can't see the long haul making its way back into design magazines.
11: Well, I think for that, we can give much thanks, really.
12: I think it's the heating.
11: Yeah. Someone says we had a barometer and one of those telephone tables, but I've just remembered we had both my mum and dad's family crest in the hallway.
12: Oh, yes! That's a classic one.
11: I don't remember that.
12: They're still a big thing, the crest.
11: Yeah.
12: Yeah, the crest is the with the painted crest. You don't have. It depends on your name. The Murphy one wasn't popular, but I know if you had a fancy name, it was like, you know. There was crest there, Joyce, there? Stuff like that.
11: Cranky.
12: Yeah,
11: did you have like a Latin motto or anything?
12: No, although my dad was in Belvedere, so there was a lot of old boys' club stuff, tie was worn. The big thing about the and then you'd see him head off to the Belvedere old boys' club and stuff like that. So that was so the tie was a big thing for men as well. Mm. That they'd go off and they'd have dress uniforms, and there was a lot of dressing up done and dinner dancing then.
11: Yes, the old dinner dance.
12: Yeah, the dinner dance. God. And that actually is the best photograph, though, is that when people went to work in factories, you had the dinner dance. The Christmas dinner dance photograph.
11: Yeah.
12: You'd see your parents and you'd be like, what is that?
11: Yes. What are they wearing?
12: And they never drank. So there was no excuse. They got dressed up, they went out, and you were like, what is a dinner dance?
11: Yes. I remember when in 1993, I went to college in Swansea to do a postgrad. Only job I could get was selling those aerial photos of people's homes. So we used to haul around these giant framed photos, and I'd go around door to door. I'd knock on the door with my Donegal accent and the big photo and say, here, look, this is your house. And I'd pick out their house in the middle.

0: Our house. Miriam in Leitrim says, in the 80s, the parents of a friend of mine found out that she was smoking as the aerial photographer captured her hand out the bathroom window with a cigarette. Absolutely brilliant. Anyway, we're joined in the studio by Fionnuala Jones, Zara Hederman and Michelle Lawler. Good afternoon to you all.
1: Hello.
0: Well, I think we've had Georgian wine on the show before, Michelle, and it's lovely.
1: It is lovely. And we've done this one. Actually, Zara's first show are together. I had done this exact wine. However, I'm just back from there.
0: Okay.
1: And it was insane, amazing, a bit like goosebumpy in a good way.
0: Because would they have been the... And we're talking Georgia in... Not Georgia in the United States.
1: No.
0: But Georgia... Is Georgia in Europe?
1: Well, I was going to say, for a bit of context, so to fly there, we flew via Istanbul to Tbilisi, and apparently the Istanbul to Tbilisi plane route is like the London to Dublin one. They're like always full, going all day long. And so we were where the winery is in Georgia, so it's in eastern Georgia, so we were 13 kilometres from the Azerbaijan border. Russia is to the north over the mountains. And when I was going, my other half was like, listen, I'm not going. Just in case you don't come back, someone's got to mind the business. Not
0: seems
1: the child.
0: Fair. Yeah.
1: Not the child. But in actual fact, the mountain range is so high, you wouldn't be able to get over it, which is probably why, because it's I think it's three times higher than Carntu Hall. And then south of the board, and it's kind of a long, thin country, Georgia. South is Armenia and then Iran. And so my other half was like, okay, so you're going in between Russia and Iran.
0: That's action-packed, isn't it?
1: Yeah.
0: That's great.
1: It's just amazing, though. And it was one of... So, Tbilisi, the capital city, for us, we think, Georgian wine, what? Sure, that's mad. But in actual fact, when you're there, it's all anything does, thinks, drinks. The whole, like, Tbilisi town, the old town, there'd be a lot of these, like, old courtyard-style buildings, and there was just grapes grown in them, and they'd make their own communal courtyard wine for each block. And the one of the most gorgeous things about the capital city was, because it's really raw, and it feels like maybe Ireland would have been a number of years ago, there are still international shops, but it's not... You don't feel like you could be anywhere.
0: Yeah.
1: Like you're definitely in Georgia, in Tbilisi. The wine bars, exposed brickwork, fairy lights around the walls, jazz music and wine.
0: Yeah.
1: It was heaven.
0: But they've been making wine for literally thousands of years.
1: Yeah. And they reckon these M4, they're called quavery, the clay, big clay pots. They reckon that the saint, who's this lady on the bottle, Nino, that they found when in her tomb that there was part of the way her braid was weaved, her hair plait, there was a vineyard vines in it. The remnants of it. Like, it's their whole country. And that's why, for all, I think it's mad. And you think, Georgian wine. And actually, it's like, yeah. It's like a big
0: deal. That looks like the Virgin Mary.
1: Holy Mary, Mother of God.
0: On a bottle of wine.
1: Yeah, and it's this lady, Saint
0: Nino. It's like a house in the 80s all over again, isn't it?
1: We sell thousands of bottles of this a year. I can't explain to you. And for us, there's this kitsch element to it. But the guy who makes the wine, who started up this concept, he arrived, a Swiss guy, was working in Germany, was brought to like a Georgian wine conference and met this guy and had a great chat. Said, okay, I'll come and have a look. And it's such a religious country. Like, it's a really, really, really, of all ages. Like, it really does feel like you're in a time warp. And the guy's actually really religious now. Like, he's found God.
0: Oh, wow.
1: And so he means this.
0: Okay, all right. So there's no... Okay, so let's...
1: It's not... For us, it's ironic.
0: Yeah.
1: But him, like, he really means it.
0: He really means it.
1: But it's beautiful.
0: Yeah. Is Istanbul Airport the biggest airport you've ever been in your life?
1: Well, so I lived in Hong Kong for a long time, and that airport's also ginormous. But I don't know if anyone else, when they're booking a layover flight, I'm like, okay, let's try and make it as tight as possible to waste no time. Don't do that in Istanbul.
0: Yeah, it's so big.
1: And
0: oh my God, they should have a train system in there. But it's so clearly... Look at the size of my airport. It's bigger than your airport. It's totally
1: insane.
0: That energy.
1: And so I left 55 minutes of a layover to get from my Istanbul flight to the Tbilisi one. And the taxi alone was 30 minutes. It was a nightmare, you know, to get in.
0: Hmm.
1: And then I was running and there was two English lads ahead. I could hear them about to go in one of those travelators. And I was like, excuse me, at the top. And I just ran past them. And it was like, good luck. It was like this thing where everyone was like, you know, good luck, make your flight. Because it was crazy.
0: Yeah.
1: I'm very excitable today, Sean.
0: Yeah, no, but you have a lot of things to say. Our other wine as well is...
1: A Gruner Veltliner from Austria.
0: Austria? How dare you bring in an Austrian wine on today of all days?
1: Sorry.

0: said, oh, that's so on point. And I'm like, what are you talking about? And she's like, there was a game last night. And I'm like, was there?
1: Yeah.
0: I was watching the Traders.
1: Yeah. Okay, fair enough. Yeah.
0: That's all I have to say about that.
1: I know. That doesn't, like, win you any points. No. In that particular regard at all.
0: Anyway, so this one, I think you will love it.
1: Yeah.
0: I had you in mind when I picked it.
1: Okay, all right. And now, here's an interesting thing. If somebody puts in a terrific performance, but in an utterly crap movie, can they still win an Oscar? Does that ever happen? And I'm talking about Digger, obviously.
2: Yeah, I think it can and probably has happened. Like, wasn't Green Book?
3: Yeah.
2: Famously?
3: Yeah, Brendan Fraser, The Whale.
2: The Whale, yeah.
1: Yes, yeah.
2: So
1: yeah.
2: It happens more often than you think. And I do feel that at least Tom Cruise will get a nomination. And, like, I hope for the love of God he does win, because, like, throughout his career, he has given so many great auteur kind of performances with, like, Kubrick and Eyes Wide Shut, Magnolia, which he was nominated for Best Supporting Actor. He didn't get that. And he did get an honorary one either earlier this year or last year. Yeah, doesn't count.
1: It literally
2: does not count.
1: Totally doesn't.
2: I do hope that, like, he does get recognised for this, because he's the best part of this otherwise very frustrating, annoying film that looks very good.
1: Yeah.
2: And has a very secret element to it, which my hands are sweating about.
1: Okay.
2: Dancing around.
1: Like, there's a huge spoiler. About 15 minutes in, is that be fair?
2: Which we will not.
1: No, we can't. Brian Lloyd was in during the week talking about something else, but he was saying off air that he had just seen it, but he couldn't make up his mind about it.
3: Yeah, I felt like that as well.
2: But I did feel that I was more 60-40 when I walked out of seeing it, where I was like, oh, I thought, like, it's just a bit too proud of itself. But then I was like, Tom Cruise is great, Riz Ahmed's amazing, Jess Plemons is great, it looks great. But it just, the story of it and what it's trying to do just really annoyed me.
1: Yeah, well, we can talk all about that later on. And Verity is kind of feels almost old-fashioned, does it a bit?
2: 90s erotic thrillers are back.
1: Yeah. Cool.
2: They're back.
1: Yeah.
3: Thank God.
2: Yeah, we've been starved.
1: This is an old-fashioned, sexist 90s erotic thriller, or, like, women empowered now.
2: Yeah.
3: No, your audience are gone.
2: Rape, so...
1: This is the last dying gasp of the patriarchy. Yeah. Right, so that's all something to look forward to. Yeah. Now, every single story that Fanuta's going to tell us...
3: Guys, it's not good.
1: It's about totally original productions where people had brilliant ideas.
3: Yeah.
1: So, number one. This is... Actually, we see a lot of people who would be huge fans of Neighbours would go, this is great, now I can watch Neighbours on my phone in 5-minute bursts.
3: Yeah. Is that good?
1: The words came out of my mouth. Yeah. I think I had to swallow back a little
3: bit
1: sick there when I said
3: that.
1: I'm worried
3: about those people. Yeah. What you're referring to is the soap opera Neighbours, which was cancelled and then came back to life and was cancelled again, has found new life as a vertical short, which we've talked about in the show before. Basically, stuff you watch on your phone, but, like, much shorter and for our starved attention spans at this stage. It's this vertical video series. It's coming from Fremantle, who was the series producer for the original show, and Roseberry, who specialised in vertical television, because there were all these articles being like, Margot Robbie's coming back to Neighbours in a way that you wouldn't expect. And the way you wouldn't expect is, she's not coming back to Neighbours. They're cutting up her old storylines, because Margot Robbie got her start in Neighbours. She played Donna. They're taking storylines between her and her love interest in the show at the time, I believe it's called Oliver. It's about 150 minutes of across the storylines, and they're cutting it up into these vertical videos that people can watch. And also, key point, they're using AI to cut them specifically for social media. It's a really damning indication of where we're going with content.
1: It's also like they're too scabby to employ a person to do this.
3: But there was a whole thing where, and the details are escaping now, but financially it didn't make sense for Amazon took it on originally when it was cancelled, and Kylie and Jason came back, and, you know, then it was like, oh, we'll save it, and it couldn't exist in Amazon's catalogue for lots of reasons, but I believe financially was one of the big ones as well. For them to go, yeah, we can't afford to do this, but we can afford to do this, is very odd. And even Stefan Davis, who, if you watch Neighbours, he played Paul, like the eternal baddie on the show, he's called it unbelievably invasive, morally and legally wrong, and I think he's maybe looking at some legal action, because, again, they're just dealing with those two specific characters now. But, like, in terms of contracts, had, like, where does that leave their rights? Especially if they're, like, Stefan Davis is synonymous with Neighbours. Like, Paul is, like, one of the key characters, you know what I mean?
2: Yeah.
3: So to have your, again, and I've no idea if there are any plans for this or whatever, but you'd imagine there are, again, because he is such a key character, and as this kind of builds out, you'd imagine they're just going to keep looking at characters and go, okay, well, how can we build out Susan and Carl? Do you know, we have 8 years of, sorry, probably longer, you know, thousands and thousands of minutes of content that we could probably get a series out of them. It's just bizarre. It's getting very weird.
2: Buses and trains are going to be plagued with the people playing it loud at the back.
3: Like. Trains are going to be plagued with people playing out loud. Carl and Susan taking in the latest section of Ragamuffins from, I can't remember what the town's called, but this is bad. Like, it's this bad. Is
0: Can I ask?
3: Bad.
0: So I'm 43 and I would have watched that at 5:30 after school. Under my age, who would have watched that? Because I feel like we were the last people.
2: I watched it.
3: Oh. Was I the last? I don't know.
2: Maybe.
3: Like maybe one under me.
0: How limited is the audience for this?
1: Oh, that's a huge audience.
3: Yeah.
1: Yeah. People commuting who would be in their 30s, 20s, 30s, 40s even.
0: Wow.
3: Who kind of, you know, and when it's
1: and
3: a
1: it's
3: simple...
1: And it's nostalgic and it's comforting and it's bite-sized.
3: And when, again, I can't remember the ins and outs of that particular storyline with John and Oliver, but they were a bit on and off from what, and that's all people want. They want the tropes kind of delivered as neatly and as frictionlessly as possible, and that's kind of what this delivers. It's this industry is like, because there are a lot of people, I've talked about the production of original vertical shorts as well, that's probably a separate conversation. This is odd. Like, this is, you're taking existing IP and trying to package it as like something else, using robots when the show couldn't exist in the first place.
1: But it does, but notwithstanding all the legal issues, it lends itself perfectly to those vertical dramas because they tend to be soapy anyway.
3: Yeah. And there is also the thing, Fremantle and the other company are probably looking at this being, like, people are doing this as a job anyway. Like, I've talked about Clippers before and how they'll go and clip shows to kind of drum up promotion for them. So it ends up, oh, you're seeing clips of this show and you think you're getting it organically and then you go off and watch it. Is there a way that they're kind of like, oh, we're intercepting those people and at least we're taking control of it ourselves and we're reaping the benefits from it, as opposed to some randomer from, I don't know, wherever, that's cutting it up on their phone themselves and seeding it out?
1: I need a drink. Right, so, luckily we have Michelle here.
3: Thank God.
1: Okay. Yeah.
0: So, we're going to do the red first.
1: Okay.
0: Because the last time I was on, you cut me off on my second wine. And
1: I'm sorry, there was a lot of... There's another show that comes behind us. I can't, you know, I'm only the train driver.
0: I'm only joking.
1: There was a lot of the yak-yak as well that day.
0: So, the wine that we have is Bedoba Reserva. So Bedoba make two wines, and definitely in the velvety section, isn't it? So there are two wines. The regular Bedoba, which I think a lot of people will be familiar with, also has the saint on the front, is made a little bit in stainless steel and a little bit in the quavery, which is the amphora, whereas this is made 100% in the amphora, so it's completely ancient in the way it's produced. And he also does this thing where he adds in dried grape stems from the grapes into the wine to help it add texture to the wine. But what I thought was amazing about everything, there's two cool things about this particular wine. When you buy your grapes in the shop and you cut them open, the pulp is translucent. But the pulp in the grape in this Saperavi is really dark. I actually have it on my Instagram if anyone wants to see it, because we were really lucky to be there in late August. Normally when you go to wine region, they don't want to see it at harvest time. So you never see any actual grapes on the vines. You know, you're just, you know, having a little tour. But we could actually pick and eat the grapes. And so what you get is a particularly fragrant wine, but with a medium body. Do you know what I mean? It manages to get really a lot of intensity without it being like so black, like a Cabernet Sauvignon, that your lips are black and your teeth are black. So that's one of the really cool things about it. But the other thing was, this particular winery, the guy who owns it, a guy called Thomas, he's in his 70s, could see in the late 80s in Georgia, that because the Soviets were still there, that times were changing. So he started buying up all this land. And when you go into the winery, it is a winery unlike anything I've ever been in my whole life, because you've got the quavery, which are really ancient. And I think what's amazing about it, he was telling me, the guy who owns it, Thierry, that you can get a quavery, these big clay pots, built installed for €2,500 a pot. But you know when you go to O'Donoghue's pub and there's like a barrel there, that's €1,000. And that's like a tiny fraction of the size.
1: Yeah.
0: So like for the value in that in itself. You've got all this like amazing modern technology, and then you've all these Soviet tanks, machines, and like all this like hard mechanics in the winery. And I've never been in a winery ever that has Soviet. So you've got like a weird part of his political history, ancient history and modern stuff. And the guy was saying, who owns it, you know, that if a new tank breaks, you have to call in the diagnostics to fix it. But if the Russian stuff breaks, you just get the biggest hammer you can find and whack it. That's all it needs. Like, it was just the most remarkable. I still have goosebumps now when I think about it. It was just so remarkable. And you really feel like you're in this amazing piece of something undiscovered. And you know the way, because we all travel so much now, and I feel like there's just something about Georgia and Tbilisi, because it is, it's really accessible to go to see. So I just, the wines are super, and the Georgian wines, well, you've probably done it a few times over the last couple of years, have you, Georgian wines?
1: But say, in that case, the ossuary that it was buried on, in, how old would that have been?
0: Oh, a lot of them are new, because it's when you think about a metal tank, right, or even a wooden barrel, the metal tank, you can throw anything at it, it might get a couple of dents, but it's not going to change the flavour of the wine. But the they're called quavery, the Georgian name, but amphora. They're clay, like it's like a ceramic, you know what I mean? It's nearly, not that you have to polish it, but all the stuff they have to clean it, it's all done by hand, and it's the only like gentle bristles of things, because if the pot cracks, you have to start all over again.
1: Yeah.
0: Like it's just, it's amazing. And how they are built is, they install the quaveries on stilts. These particular ones, what he's done is he's done this really cool thing where he's wrapped a temperature cooling around it to also help it be cold. And then they fill it up with a breathable material, like a gravel. It's not cement filled, but there's a breathable. And then they have like a layer on top, and then they put a glass plate on top of that. But they are underground. And so to go down and clean it, like they have all these like cups and pipes and like really ancient stuff, because it's not been modernized. In any way that they can modernize it, like as much as they can. And like what's insane, so do you see this has a beautiful wax top, a yellow wax top? That's all done by hand dipped.
2: Wow.
0: And it's, and the guy who owns the winery, so he could see in the 80s, so Thierry, a Swiss guy, owns Bodoba, and he rents the vines and the space in the winery. But the guy, the 70-year-old guy, when he was buying up all this land, there was a lake in the middle of this piece of land, and he was so nice, he just hydropowered his whole village. And then the government found out about it, closed it, and backdated the VAT. Like, for this guy. Like, it's just, you're there and everything
1: no
0: about it.
1: No good deed goes unpunished there.
0: And even, so just if anyone does end up going there, the driving in Georgia is worse than India.
1: Okay, that's fairly vivid. Yeah.
0: Take a train. But you can visit this particular winery. They have 60,000 visitors a year, which is amazing. The food is stunning. It's this real kind of quirky thing between like kebabs and dumplings. Like, okay. It's amazing.
2: Unreal.
0: And the wine is gorgeous. And the wine, do you like the wine?
1: Yeah, really nice. Oh, absolutely.
0: Yeah, flavour lasts a really long time. Loads of richness, perfect with a steak.
1: Yeah. Yeah, and it's kind of got the... It's got the flavour of a heavier wine, but it's not a heavy wine.
0: And that's the whole thing, because it's called tinctura, I think. I always pronounce it wrong. But because there's tiny percentage, maybe 1% of the grapes in the world, actually have dark pulp, which creates a wine that is intense, yet not huge.
1: Yeah, absolutely gorgeous. Yeah, should we talk about Digger first? Okay, we'll talk about Digger after this break.
4: 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The best bits from the last 24 hours.
5: I don't believe you understand what's happening, sir.
6: What did you just say?
5: Sorry, sir.
6: Well, I know perfectly well what's going on there, because I'm paying for the whole thing. I'm paying for your 90% Hungarian goose down winter jacket. I'm paying your salary. You want to shut her down?
5: Well,
6: say it!
7: Mr. President, we're utterly unprotected against a disaster of this magnitude.
8: What's our worst case scenario?
9: $18 trillion, sir.
8: Is that all the bad news?
10: Oh, there's the nuclear waste, too.
8: Oh.
1: That's Digger there. Is that in cinemas today?
0: Today,
1: Okay, right. Oh, okay. I don't know if this is... No, I think it's not a spoiler. and I haven't seen it, but just reading about it, it kind of was there a bang of Doctor Strangelove off it?
2: Big time.
1: Okay,
2: that's not a spoiler.
1: Yeah,
2: so you're in the clear for that. You can say that. Massive Doctor Strangelove kind of feel to this and how it looks and kind of the level of parody in the satire that Alejandro González Iñárritu is trying to go for. And then at the same time, actually, that reference came to me a little bit as I settled into it. And initially for me, I felt that he was trying to do something that like Ari Aster did with Eddington in trying to make a commentary on the American government and like its military kind of operations. But then actually, as the script revealed itself to be quite surface level on the things that we're kind of concerned with this regard, say like here, as we heard in that clip, basically, Tom Cruise's Digger Rockwell is an oil tycoon. There's a massive explosion that happens on one of his like Arctic bases in Greenland. That's created a massive iceberg called Judy, who's floating towards Europe, and disaster ensues. So they're all trying to kind of solve how to cover it up and how to kind of move forward. And of course, you have like John Goodman is playing like the president. He's got all of his like army lads around him, and they're just kind of excited to bomb the iceberg.
1: Yeah.
2: But it's kind of like, okay, you're talking about this, but actually the American government, you could make it a more interesting and kind of thought-provoking film if you talked about some of the other timely atrocities that they are a part of on a global scale in the kind of way that Ari Aster did in Eddington. So in that way, it just felt a little bit kind of preachy in the way that, say, like Adam McKay's Don't Look Up was, if we remember that one.
1: Yeah.
2: But then visually, you get things like Yorgos Lanthimos's Poor Things. Like, the film looks incredible. The opening shot of, like, Tom Cruise waking up, you know, bum crack hanging out of his pajama shorts, animatronic cat, like, on his chest. Like, his, like, curtain comes up, and it's this really, like, vivid, painterly, like, backdrop of like his surroundings, kind of to like emphasize how rich this man is, and like his lavish castle or mansion. And he like has this kind of foghorn, leghorn sensibility to him. And if you remember him in Tropic Thunder when he had the first dalliance with prosthetics, the Digger Rockwell character just reminded me of that character grown up a little bit. So he is basically all the while trying to like come to terms with his role in this atrocity, but not really. I don't know. You've seen it as well. I don't know if he really kind of takes responsibility or acceptance of it.
3: No, not really.
2: Like, he has, there is like the crucial kind of point of the film where he has this 10-minute monologue, which is, I think, where he's Cruise will pick up the like nomination. And he is brilliant in that, but it's all just a bit like, you know, we buy things online, expect them delivered in 2 days, like all about like how we kind of act and how that's attributing to a climate crisis. But that stuff, yeah, it just really fell flat for me. There is, as I said, and I don't want to linger on it too much, a device in this film and how we kind of perceive it and how the kind of quality of the writing makes a little bit more sense. And we also, I think, like the casting of Tom Cruise in this is genius throughout all the kind of aspects of it. Because even though he is like very like predominantly made up, you can never forget it's Tom Cruise, I feel. Which works really well. And another aspect to it that works really well is Riz Ahmed plays Ganesh, who is kind of like his right-hand man, like scientist, who's like panicked throughout the whole time, just like, can we not just see that this is a disaster? Like, can we not please like bomb this? And the two of them have a great rapport with one another. And then John Goodman is cartoonishly portraying like the president, and also so unrecognizable in his own way because he's lost a huge
1: amount of weight.
2: So there's like that kind of aspect where it's incredibly cartoonish in a way that like I found annoying. But I don't think that Cruise in his Digger Rockwell performance matches that. Like, he's the only one I feel that's on a level. Riz Ahmed, I feel kind of, he almost looks like he stumbled out of a Wes Anderson film, even with the way he's made up and the way he kind of carries on. And I just, like, I kind of think it's that thing of Alejandro Iñárritu, like, he's a four-time Academy Award winner, did The Revenant, obviously Birdman. I always remember trying to watch that years ago and turned it off after 10 minutes. And this is, I feel like seeing Digger in a cinema is good because it traps you in to watch it all.
1: Or you can, you know, get a friendly family member to lock you in a room.
2: Exactly, yeah.
1: This will be good for you now. And so they're going to watch that. The framing device, if you like,
2: mm-hmm.
1: is it earned? Do you,
2: yes.
1: 50 minutes in the film, you're not going, for God's sake.
2: It is earned, and that is actually the best part of the film, and I miss when we veer away from it, because there's interesting dynamics within that, and there's other characters within it, like Jesse Plemons is a huge part of kind of that device, and I love him. Like, I'd watch him in anything, because he just brings a certain level of freak that cinema needs, and he does it really well here. But with it, like, so this film has been incredibly divisive. So either it's people being like, this is like a masterpiece, and people who don't like it are idiots, and they're going to realize in 10 years that they're wrong. What I have found very interesting is the budget for this was $125 million initially. With like stalling in production, it went to like $180 million. And it is set to have a box office bomb this weekend with projected of $12 million over the weekend.
1: Ouch.
2: So, and which is huge considering like this is Tom Cruise returning to auteur cinema ship. Like he's been Ethan Hunt. There has always been this thing that like he stopped doing like your Collaterals with Michael Mann or like working with Kubrick on Eyes Wide Shut because of the Oprah couch incident. So when he jumped up on the couch, he became like this big butt of Hollywood. So he wanted to completely redress that and be like, well, like from now on, I'm only doing really like masculine action packed like films, like your Ethan Hunt's throwing himself off like the Burj Khalifa and all that kind of stuff. But now, because I think Mission Impossible...
1: And him jumping on the couch where he felt that was perceived as him being not very masculine or just completely
2: he
1: nuts.
2: He was like a butt of a joke and like
1: I would have gone for the
2: that.
1: Completely nuts part.
2: Love does strange things to
1: people. Yes, it does, apparently so, Well, even stranger to her, as it turned out.
2: So it is really disappointing because it's his return and he is, I think anyway, a really fantastic actor. As we see in Magnolia and in this. So I just feel that this, even though the partnership of Inarritu is a big, you know, ambitious, kind of ostentatious director, Cruise is the same in his action kind of realm. It just is like, it's a little too, maybe it's a bit too much from each side and it doesn't really kind of fit together, unfortunately.
1: Fionnuala, is that your take as well?
3: I think I liked it a little bit more than Zara because it left me with such a sense of dread at the end, in brackets complimentary, but the messaging is very messy and I don't think the delivery, like I liked the message and what it was getting at. It took a long time to get there and even then I'm not sure Inarritu like trusted the viewer to get it, and I think it could have been tightened up altogether. I think he will get a nomination. I think the monologue is stunning.
2: Yeah.
3: It's just kind of a shame about everything else.
1: All right, okay, from the opening titles to the closing titles.
3: Yeah.
1: Apart from that 10 minutes. Anyway, in the second of Hollywood has lost all originality news, a new G.I. Joe film.
3: Speaking of masculinity in Hollywood, yes!
1: Now, this is actually, I think, possibly the divisive part, Bradley Cooper. Mm. You wouldn't think Bradley Cooper is a G.I. Joe.
3: No, yeah, you would.
2: American Sniper.
1: Maybe 10 years ago. He's 51 now, though.
2: He's gorgeous.
3: Yeah, you'd forget.
1: Yeah, is he trying to do a Tom Cruise there?
3: Maybe, perhaps. I'm not really sure, because he's not really into G.I. Joe, for anyone that's not familiar, was this toy released by, I think it was Hasbro. It was launched in the mid-60s as this realistic kind of soldier toy, and then it kind of gained its own property. After that, it was relaunched with this cartoon series and Marvel Comics in the 80s. He signed up to play this for Paramount now, but he's not big into like existing IP. He kind of likes doing weird original stuff. He's the voice of Rocket in the Guardians of the Galaxy, but that's kind of his only toe into franchisey kind of stuff, especially post The Hangover. So it's interesting. This is coming from the creator of the HBO's The Righteous Gemstone, so I'm kind of thinking then Are they going to go more camp? Are they going to go more funny? Because they did try to do it in the 2010s with Channing Tatum. They did G.I. Joe Rise of Cobra and G.I. Joe Retaliation in 2009 and 2013. They were not camp. They were men are men and they're strong and they were fighting
1: no
3: bad guys.
1: No irony at all.
3: Whereas now I'm kind of like, Bradley Cooper doing a little, I don't know, like, funky little funny soldier guy? I don't know.
1: Maybe
3: don't
1: know. Maybe it's geriatric Joe.
3: Geriatric.
1: More of that.
3: We'll see.
1: Where can you buy Georgian wine and how much is it? Can't tell you how much it is because that would only encourage you. But you can buy, where can you buy it apart from Nude Wine Company?
0: Yeah, the Nude Wine Companies. That's my company. We deliver nationwide. You will find this wine everywhere.
1: Okay,
0: and
1: there you
0: go. All independent shops.
1: Yeah.
0: It's widely distributed.
1: Yeah, there we go. Right, we do have to take a break. After that, more movies and booze.
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1: You are listening to the Moncrief Show on News Talk. Fionnuala, Zara, and Michelle are still with us for movies and booze. Let's move on to our second wine, the dreaded Austrian wine.
0: I know. I'm sorry. I actually didn't even put two and two together. So we are trying Grüner Veltliner, which is the grape. And Grüner Veltliner is Austria's like hero grape or most important grape. It makes the best quality wines in such a way that you can drink it young and cheap or old and mature. It's really, really versatile. But what it always is, a bit like Sauvignon Blanc or Albarino, it always is all about the fresh fruit flavours. There's never any oak in it. So if you like a Sauvignon or a Riesling or an Albarino or even a Pinot Grigio, but I definitely think because we were discussing it, it's quite tangy, it's super intense, it's really pronounced, it's got quite juicy orchard fruits like pears and peaches and apricots and really beautiful acidity. So it's just, for me, a really good example of a very, like an alternative to Sauvignon. If you're bored and you're looking for something new, and we find actually all the time, like we sell nearly no Sauvignon or Malbec, which is what most, because everyone comes to us for something cool and different and to discover something. So it's, for me, it's my white wine of the year. When I tried it, I thought it was absolutely stunning. One of my favourite things about it is, because we've all tried this during the break, the flavour is still in everyone's mouth, I can imagine.
1: Yeah.
0: It lasts a really, really long time. And one of the key indicators of is a wine good or not is how long does the flavour last? And I would normally describe it as if she's still talking and you can still taste it, it's pretty good. and you'd find that with this wine. Like, that's, I know.
1: I'm glad you put that in the context of wine. That particular phrase. Charming. It sounds like a line from a song.
0: And this is produced by Domaine Gobelsberg, who have been making wine for the bones of, or producing wine in this property for the bones of 1,000 years. So it's one of Europe's oldest existing vineyards. Mm-hmm. Or a vineyard property.
1: Oh, wow, yeah.
0: The grapes aren't 1,000 years old, lads.
1: Yeah. Yeah,
0: just to caveat that. And I first came across this wine because my friend who had worked for a bank when I was working in Asia.
1: Michelle, talk into the microphone.
0: Sorry, I totally disappeared there. and he was
3: really
0: blind.
1: I think the bottle heard all
0: that. I swear I only had a tiny taste.
1: Yeah.
0: And he was flying first class somewhere because whatever bank he worked for. And he's like, hey, which wine will I pick? And that was the wine on it with something else.
1: Okay.
0: So that's when I first came across
1: sold.
0: It.
1: Sold. Absolutely sold.
0: Good enough for first class.
1: Now, second, I think this is actually an example of an actual film they're making, a biopic of Fred Astaire. Mm. Interesting idea. Tom Holland?
3: I think we talked about this when it was in very, very provisional stages where they were circling his name. What do we have against Tom? Because ours did the same thing over here.
1: Two baby face. If you look at a picture of Fred Astaire, you go, there's a guy, great dancer, but he's 47, he smokes 60 fags a day, and he's probably drunk right now. Tom Holland doesn't look like that.
2: Too baby-faced.
1: Oh. Yeah.
3: Well, he's doing a lot of learning to dance for this, so hopefully that doesn't all go in vain. So this film is going to be based on Catherine Riley's The Astaires, Fred and Adele, which is obviously going to be about Fred, and also his sister Adele Astaire, who is going to be played by Margaret Qualley. And we're also having Sabrina Carpenter playing Ginger Rogers, which, again, also Michelle not really into. But she has acting chops, you know what I mean? Like, she came from acting before she went into music. So, Talia Ryder as well is going to play a classically trained dancer. June Allison, a dancer, and MGM actress. I think he's trying to go for the Oscar with this, I think, depending on how it kind of all plays out. Yeah.
1: Yeah.
3: This biopic is really, but yeah, biopic, getting out of the Spider-Man of it all. Obviously, he wasn't like a big player in The Odyssey and would argue his performance probably not the best thing, but The Odyssey, this is kind of like, not a star maker because he's already a star, but in terms of, I am a grown-up man now in a grown-up man role. Yeah. And also the whole thing of learning a discipline, I think, is kind of huge Oscar fodder as well, so.
2: It reminds me of Renee Zellweger doing Judy.
3: Yeah.
2: Which was, she won an Oscar for.
3: She did, yeah.
2: And she's brilliant in it.
3: Yeah, really depressing film.
2: Oh, horrifically depressing.
1: Very
3: sad life.
1: Wasn't a jolly story. Must be said. Right, okay, we'll move on to our second movie of the day. It is Verity. Here's a clip.
11: She said that you are a brilliant, undiscovered voice.
12: Well, I'm not undiscovered. I am published, just not in a big way.
11: If anyone was to take over her series, I wanted to be someone whose work she respected. You would have to spend some time at the house, in her office. She has years of notes and outlined stuff I wouldn't know how to make sense of. Also, they're lowballing you. You should ask your agent to ask for $500,000.
1: As we all should, of course.
3: Yeah,
1: right. So the premise is they brought in this woman to finish off the work of an existing writer. Is she dead, the writer?
2: No, she's incapacitated. And I feel like having two glasses of wine in front of me is the only way one should talk about Verity, because it's a real watch with a glass of wine or after a few. So basically, Dakota Johnson, as you said, she is brought in to start and write another book in a very successful series by Verity Crawford, who's played by Anne Hathaway. And what we learn is that she has had some kind of...
1: Did Anne Hathaway go, I'm going to have a baby, so I'll just do five a million films in a row?
2: Yeah.
3: If you're self-employed, you need to.
2: You have to say things. Flat out. Got to say yes.
1: Those mansions don't pay for themselves.
2: Exactly. Yeah, this is her fifth film in 2026 alone.
1: Yeah.
2: It's wild.
1: Wow.
2: So her character, Verity Crawford, is a hugely successful author. She has had some kind of accident where she's a bit incapacitated, she can't walk, she can't talk, and that is only kind of made...
1: Well, that was probably an easy gig for her then, acting.
2: So we heard on that clip Josh Hartnett, who is Verity's husband, Jeremy. Right. He says that he has kind of tracked down Lo and Ashley, and Dakota Johnson is this kind of struggling crime writer, no one really pays attention to her. She's having a terrible time, her mom has died, she's been evicted from her New York apartment, and she's going to face a lot of debt. So the $500,000 sounds pretty good.
1: Sweet.
2: Especially because she takes this job on and it brings her to their incredible 1970s like wood cabin in Vermont, and she has to go through Verity's office and like all of her notes for the next book, which was planned. But she happens upon a manuscript on her laptop called So Be It, which is like a memoir, and she becomes engrossed in that. And it kind of seems as though Verity is not a very nice person and has struggled with motherhood, and that leads Dakota Johnson's character to really turn against her, and she's writing the book, that's all going well, but she's very suspicious of Verity. Verity is in the house and she is kind of paranoid that Verity is able to move, that she's seen around the house, that the kid is talking to his mom, and that's all kind of like ticking the clocks. It's good cracking that. So the aforementioned Brian Lloyd, I was sitting beside him watching this in the cinema, and we turned to each other really smugly halfway through, and we were like, thought we had figured out what the twist was.
1: Yeah.
2: And we were really smug. Turns out we were completely wrong.
1: Ah, great.
2: Yeah. So, and then it adds about another two or three twists after that.
1: Hmm.
2: So it is a bit like you think you know what you're going into, and the script is very self-aware in that, like, you know, they mention airport novels. This is obviously based on a Colleen Hoover book, who brought us the It Ends With Us series.
1: Hmm.
2: So it kind of pokes fun at that. Dakota Johnson at one point, very monotonous actress, I have to say. I love her.
1: Yeah, we reached the point where... Well, you know, can she? Is she any cop, really?
2: I think she's good in this because she seems like everything is kind of going over her head, and she's quite meek and
1: we're
2: like
1: for somebody who doesn't really understand the script.
2: Yeah. So she's a good like kind of audience stand-in where it's like all this has kind of been thrown at her at the same time we are. She also makes reference to the fact that she has a very boring kind of expression and face, which a bit rude. But what I really liked about this is that like it actually had quite a few really good jump scares, and it is quite gruesome. Like there was points where I was like watching behind my hands. So in that way, like it did make me think, like if this had been made 30 years earlier, we've got Kathleen Turner, we've got Michael Douglas, of course. It was really nice to have that kind of film back. And I think after something like The Housemaid, the Freda McFadden film, that's like brought back our appetite for these kind of like psychological, very sexualized thrillers with kind of women steer fronting it with like a kind of rivalry between them. What I found quite interesting as well is that Michael Showalter directed it. So he worked with Anne Hathaway before in that film, The Idea of You. Incredible. The Eyes of Tammy Faye, The Big Sick. So like, again, it has that kind of element where it knows exactly what it's doing with this film in terms of making fun of itself, being extremely camp. Like, it is so much crack. Like, I much preferred watching this to Digger.
1: Right. Okay. Yeah. It's good to hear about a film that's just fun.
2: Yeah.
1: Yeah, actually. Yeah. We should have more fun in the movies. That's our time up for today. Thanks, of course, to Michelle Fanula and Zara, our production team today, Simon Tierney, Michael Quilligan, Caoimhe Harney, Claire Dominey, and Yvonne O'Connell. The Hard Show is up next. If you're if anyone listening is travelling down to the Radio Awards in Kilkenny, have a good time, take it handy. If you're already nominated, you're already a winner, until of course later on tonight when you find out you're not. Have a lovely weekend.
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14: Dublin One has been unfairly burdened with a huge over-concentration of social services, so says Robert Watt, who is the head of the Dublin Task Force. And for more on this, I am joined now by Mary Sherlock, who is a Labour TD for the constituency of Dublin One. Good evening to you, Mary.
15: Good evening, Ciara.
14: What did you make of what Robert Watts had to say? And for people who want to read this, he basically said there's a massive concentration of social service users, people using addiction services, people in homelessness, people who are asylum seekers, and they are concentrated in a small area off, I suppose, O'Connell Street in Dublin One.
15: Well, look, he's absolutely right. And look, for any of us who are either born in Dublin One or have made Dublin One or the North Inner City our homes over the last number of years, I think it's very clear that there is a significant issue. And this hasn't grown up overnight. This has been there now for a particular period of time. And the reality is because, you know, the cheapest property in the city could be bought in Dublin One, it effectively ended up the result that local authority, the HSE, IPASS and other providers of services ended up purchasing property in the area. But of course, it's about a community, and we have to recognise that communities and people have their homes there. And so there is a significant over-concentration. I suppose it's something that we might necessarily have talked an awful lot about a number of years ago for fear of people thinking that we were, you know, racist or
14: stigmatizing the area, maybe?
15: Stigmatizing, absolutely. But I think it has certainly come to a point where we have to speak out because, you know, at the end of the day, what we need is to ensure that vulnerable people are looked after. And that's the critical point here, that people get the services that they need, but also that it's close to their home. And, you know, I'm on the North Inner City Drug and Alcohol Task Force, some fantastic research being undertaken there, where, you know, a lot of people from outside of the inner city have to come into the inner city to access drug treatment services. Similarly as well with regards to emergency accommodation. And look, you know, I'm very clear because I see it across many families, many communities, disease, there's addiction, there's homelessness, and it can affect anybody. But we need to make sure that we have the right services in place for people and that you don't have that over-concentration, because it's not good for anybody, the person who finds himself in that situation, nor the community at large.
14: And I suppose then the question, and I mean, you would know more about this than most, Mary, because you'd be very intimately familiar with the area, but what can be done about it? Because you don't want to displace people maybe who've made it their home, and equally you don't want to stigmatise people who are service users. But having that volume of service users, I suppose, concentrated in such a small area, it does create issues with things like, I suppose, antisocial behaviour.
15: Well, look, any of us who live south of the canal, you know, are very passionate about the inner city, about living in the city. And I suppose the message has to go out. It's a fantastic place to live. But we need national and local government to, I suppose, wake up to the challenges that are there and coordinate. So the first thing that needs to happen is there needs to be greater responsibility, particularly in the part of the HSC, but also in terms of other agents, other state agencies like DCC and number of years ago, Dublin City Council a number of years ago, I suppose, issued a policy where no new emergency accommodation services were to be opened up in the Dublin One area. But that does not apply to other state agencies, and we need them to integrate. I suppose the second key thing is with regards to the quality of care that people get in private emergency accommodation. So I think it's really important to communicate that it's not just how people are, you know, where people are housed, but how they're housed. And we know there are fantastic charities out there. You know, there's one living very close to me, one that exists very close to me. You wouldn't even know it is a homeless accommodation. In fact, there's two close to me and you wouldn't even know they're homeless accommodation. But I know for the private emergency accommodations, they can be quite chaotic. There's no wraparound services and people have to be out during the daytime. And that is fundamentally wrong. So we need to have much, personally, I don't want to see any privately run emergency accommodation centre across Dublin. The other thing as well, other local authorities in Dublin need to step up to the mark, because, you know, the reality is that people coming from Fingal, Dunleer, Rathdown and South Dublin County Council are coming into Dublin City, and we need to see planning enforcement as well, because, you know, the horrible reality is that people are squeezed yeah. into very tight conditions.
14: Is there a reluctance on the part, in your view, of other Dublin councils to take what might be deemed their fair share, as it was? I don't know how to say it, and I'm not trying to say it in an insensitive way, but you know what I mean. Is there a reluctance? Is there a kind of a happy sort of acceptance? Oh, sure, Dublin One will just take them. That's where we put people who are in these sort of circumstances.
15: And just to be clear, it's not just Dublin One, it's Dublin 7, it's Dublin 8 as well, Dublin 2. So, it is across, but it's both sides of the Liffey, but certainly, I suppose, obviously, I have a particular interest in the north side. But I think
14: recognise that Dublin 1 has more social problems, though, than Dublin 8 or Dublin 2. And I'm not trying to, by the way, I'm not trying to kick Dublin 1. I'm saying, acknowledging it has a problem with litter, it has a problem with antisocial behaviour, it has a problem that we keep talking about here all the time.
15: We have to call a spade, right? The reality is that there is a perception about safety. There's a perception about the issues that are in the inner city, and we need to turn that around. And I suppose, as I say, there is a fact, there is a reality that we do have an over-concentration of services, and that needs to be dealt with. To your specific question with regards to the other local authorities, well, look, at the end of the day, because Dublin City Council runs the Dublin Regional Homeless Executive, and it is run out of in the inner city, and I suppose the responsibility has kind of fallen to Dublin City Council, unfortunately, to deal with the problems across the greater Dublin area, and that does need to change. And you know, if you're another local authority, are you going to kind of go above and beyond where you're already providing services? No, because if another local authority is dealing with those challenges for you, like, local authorities are already under huge strain because they're under resourced. And that is a key part of the conversation that needs to take place. But look, we certainly need the other Dublin local authorities and beyond. And it's not just Dublin, it's the greater Dublin area. So into Kildare, into Louth, into Meath as well. And I suppose for me, the biggest issue here is that services talk to each other. Because unfortunately, and this goes back to, I suppose, my earliest point, the point at the start of, this conversation, you know, because property is cheaper here than in other parts of the city, that is not a good enough reason to just buy up that property and then put a service in there. We need to look at who are we providing services for. We need to look at this, locations as communities, and then ensure that we're actually properly, because the other key point here is that we also have decades of multi-generational deprivation.
2: Yeah.
15: We also have enormous frustration, thousands on a housing waiting list. I would certainly spend a lot of time talking to people who, you know, would express views about who comes into the country and all that. And I would push back and say, look, government has failed to plan. This is not about who has moved into your community. But there's a reality that racism and hate has been allowed fester because central government has failed to plan. And we need to push back against that. Most of the people that I talk to in our communities, they just want the best. They want to know that there's decent, affordable housing, and we can't allow those issues
14: to
15: fester.
14: What should the plan look like? And the reason I'm asking is you said something that I thought was very interesting. You said we shouldn't use the excuse that it's cheaper to put something into Dublin 1 than elsewhere as a reason to keep putting everything into Dublin 1. And I get that. I genuinely do. But the reality is, if you were going to build a homeless shelter in Dublin 4, where the property prices are through the roof, you'd house much fewer people than you would in Dublin 1 because of the huge discrepancy in the cost of doing something like that. So putting those types of social services into very wealthy areas, and by the way, I'm not saying you shouldn't do this, I'm just saying that the point would be that it would cost so much more money, and because it's a finite pot of cash, putting them into places where it is a bit cheaper to do it gets you more value in that sense. And is there any way around that?
15: Well, I'm really glad you raised the issue of cost, because I think there is, again, this view that, you know, to the point you precisely made, sure, cheaper is cheaper here than it is there. So, of course, it's easier to provide the service here. But to the contrary, right, we've got an enormous reliance on privately run emergency accommodation, which, you know, the state pays a premium for to those private operators. They make a very handsome profit, both with regards to emergency accommodation, but also to IPAS centres. And so, for a long time now, we've had proposals, recommendations that the state should be running reception centres, integration centres for those claiming seeking asylum in this country. And the same goes for our homeless population. We need to see much greater state responsibility so that money that is being spent is being spent well. Because to my mind, some of the money is not being spent well. But because local authority is in such a desperate circumstance, like if somebody's homeless, if they're homeless, they an emergency bed needs to be purchased, and it should not fall to reliance on the private sector. We need to see much greater participation by our local authorities, by central government, in providing services for those who don't have a roof over their heads. Because at the end of the day, it's not just an issue for these individuals. It's an issue for all our communities that there isn't enough housing.
14: Look, thank you for joining us, Marie. I do appreciate it. That's Marie Sherlock there, Labour TD for Dublin Central.
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14: Now, the Irish Times and Electric Ireland are today announcing, in fact, here on the hard shoulder, the winners of their search for Ireland's greenest places. And with over 90 entries all around Ireland in 5 different categories, it's now time to find out. If I had a drum roll, I would do one. If it is now time to find out who came out on top. And Mary Minahan, Irish Times features editor, joins us now to exclusively reveal this year's winners. Good evening to you, Mary.
16: Hello, Ciara.
14: How are you? First of all, tell us why the Irish Times wanted and Electric Ireland wanted to, I suppose, do these awards and what you were looking for.
16: Oh, sure. The idea behind this is really simple. It's just about sharing really positive stories and shining a light on the incredible work that's going on, often quite quietly, at grassroots levels all over the country. People coming together as volunteers to improve their local area and doing their bit for the environment, of course, as we all should be here So it's a competition. The Irish Times runs in association with Electric Ireland, as you say. This is our second year. And last year, the Dingle Peninsula came out on top. And I'm happy to be here to announce the awards for this year.
3: Fantastic. And just tell us what you were looking for. What were the kind of criteria that, obviously loads of beautiful places in Ireland, I'm sure, put their names in the hat. But what were the things that caught your eye?
16: Well, the things we were looking for were sustainability, community engagement, care for nature, and building climate resilience. We had a fantastic panel of judges this year. We had Eamon Ryan, Aina Nilama, Green Gal, who you may know from Instagram, Shannon Fenton from the Irish Times, Kevin O'Sullivan and Rosita Boland and Lisa Brown from Electric Ireland. And the great thing about this competition is that it's not a Dublin-based desk-bound exercise. Our judges got about all out and about all over the country, really making an effort to go into these local communities and see what is going on there. So they came up with a long list, very, very difficult to whittle that down to a short list of 11. And today to announce one overall winner and winners in a number of categories. And I should just say for anyone listening in, just because you don't win your category doesn't mean you won't win the overall prize. So sit tight.
3: Oh, sit tight. Yeah, exactly. Well, we might start with Ireland's net zero hero, if you would like to announce.
16: Yes, this is a new category, Ciara, that we introduced this year. And there were three contenders for this, Jacinta Barnes in County Galway, Caroline McCabe in Wicklow, and Jay Owen Lewis in Dublin. And delighted to say the winner is Galway, Jacinta Barnes.
3: Ah, fantastic. And what do you have to do to be a net zero hero?
16: Well, Jacinta Barnes is a very accomplished person. She realized that there was a cohort of people aged 55 and over that didn't receive any sort of formal education in school about how their own actions affect the environment and contribute to climate change. So she devised a 6-week course of 2 hours a week, which she delivers at her own expense to groups in many different counties. So she was actually nominated by a resident of the Aran Islands who went over to Galway to do her course and enjoyed it so much that she believed that Jacinta Barnes was a very worthy nominee.
3: Clearly
16: for Ireland's
3: net zero
16: hero.
3: Yeah, very worthy winner. Well done to Jacinta Barnes. And we will move on to our next category. I feel like I'm doing the Oscars here. This is actually very exciting. What is, Mary, Ireland's greenest community?
16: Well, Ireland's greenest community, we had four on the shortlist for that. We had Ballon and County Carlow, the Circular Square, County Tipperary, Enniscorthy Community Allotments in County Wexford, and Treasure the Tolka in Dublin. And Treasure the Tolka. They've won the Ireland's Greenest Community. What they do is pretty amazing. They remove litter items like clothes, nappies, baby wipes, prams. Would you believe over the years they've found safes, tons of plastic, and even the body of a horse from the river. So they've come to know that river pretty intimately, and everything they do is achieved with next to no funding and minimal local authority support. So it's a great example of achieving great things against the odds.
3: It certainly is. A body of a horse. Like, you couldn't make that up. Like, anyway. Okay, we're moving on. We're going to go next. I'm going to take you to Ireland's greenest suburb next, if you will, Mary.
16: Sure, Ciara. So in Ireland's greenest suburb, we had two contenders on the shortlist. One was the Airfield Estate in Dublin, and the other was the Rosewood Estate in County Cork. And Rosewood Estate in County Cork has come out on top this year. And the judges thought this was a lovely example of what could be done in a small area with a really big impact. And it's a very much a grassroots, ground-up organisation down there where local people have taken on. A tree planting has been really, really central to this project in this estate, and tree and pruning workshops are run within the community, and that teaches new skills to residents and students alike. So there's been it's a great initiative at a local level down there in Rosewood Estate in County Cork.
3: Okay, perfect. And moving on now, Mary, to Ireland's greenest town or village.
16: Again, we had two contenders on the shortlist, Ciara, for Ireland's greenest town or village. One was Ardmore in County Waterford, and the other was Clough Jordan Community Development Association in County Tipperary. And County Tipperary comes out on top in this category, with Clochjordan Community Development Association taking the prize for Ireland's greenest town or village. And obviously they've got a fantastic reputation, been running for many years, and it's a group that, among the many things it does, is push to minimise the number of motorised vehicles on Clochjordan's road, and they track the cars that are removed each year, and they note the associated carbon savings there.
14: Excellent. And finally, I don't have a drum roll, but there you go. Who was the overall winner, and tell us why?
16: Really happy to say that the overall winner of Ireland's greenest place is Ardmore, County Waterford.
14: Ah, beautiful.
16: You probably know Ardmore is a seaside resort and a fishing village, a very small population in the hundreds, but talk about punching above their weight. There's been a great uptick down there in the use of solar panels, which are dotting the roofs of the local GAA club and the community hall, the national school, and indeed many homes in the area. Many people would know the beautiful Ardmore Cliff Walk. And if you walk it these days, you'll encounter a very clever system there to manage the invasive firs along the loop. And there, and on the National School's playing pitch as well, goats are owned and managed by the town, and they keep the wild prickly shrub at bay. So an awful lot of work has gone on, including in the grounds of the local GAA club. They developed a green area as a bee, moth and butterfly garden, which I think is lovely. And there's an EV charger in the car park, which is used regularly, and a sustainable coffee van. So certainly for our judges, Ardmore in County Waterford ticked all the boxes as Ireland's greenest place.
14: Yeah, and an absolutely beautiful part of the country as well. Was it very hard to pick, Mary? And indeed, was the standard very high? Did you notice anything different between this year and last year?
16: You know, I thought the standard was really high. And what marked these places out was the joined up thinking. Often the ideas are very simple, but right across the board here you see communities working together, linking up with their sports clubs locally. A really lovely aspect of the work that goes on is the multi-generational aspect. So you've young, old, middle-aged people all coming together with a common goal.

0: You can let us know where you think Ireland's greenest place is. I'm sure most people will agree that Ardmore is fabulous, but you might have somewhere local to yourselves. Let us know. 087 1400 106 is the WhatsApp. Now, the Minister for Culture, Communications and Sport, Patrick O'Donovan, TD, and the Minister of State with Responsibility for Sport and Postal Policy, Charlie McConnell, TD, today announced the key timetable dates for the 2026 new round of the Community Sports Facilities Fund. And joining me now in studio is Minister Charlie McConnell. Good evening to you, Minister.
1: Good evening, Ciara. Good to be with you. Thanks.
0: A huge amount of things going on in the sporting world. Some of the elephants in the room, namely being the FAI and all of that. But we will get to that in due course. Talk to me, first of all, about the Community Sports Facility Fund. How big is it? Who can apply and who's going to get it?
1: Yeah, well, listen, it's a really significant fund, and is the main vehicle that the government has to support clubs around the country. And as we all know, you just mentioned there at the end of your last item what a wonderful country we are and the great things that go on in communities. And the very best of what goes on in communities is represented in our sports clubs, where volunteers day in, day out, week in, week out, in all types of weather and at weekends, give of their time to provide sporting opportunities for people of all ages. And we, from a government point of view, that is something we have massive respect for and we want to support. And the main vehicle we have for supporting those clubs in terms of developing their facilities is this Community Sports Facilities Fund. And it's something from a government point of view that we have been significantly increasing the funding in over recent years. So the Community Sports Facilities Fund, there's generally around every 2 years. The most recent round was 270 million euro with over 3,000 clubs benefiting. And that was a significant increase from the time before that of 150 million euro. And actually 2 years prior to that, just under 60 million euro. So, and it is our plan to have a fund of at least the same scale again this time around. We've also increased the funding that's available to clubs. The standard funding that'll be available to a club is increasing from 200 to 250,000 euro. We also have funding
0: that's for an individual club.
1: An individual club. And then where clubs work together, for example, particularly in the development of full-size Astro pitches, for example, which is something we'd like to see a significant an increase in relation to the provision of, up to 550,000 euro is available where clubs collaborate on that. And then we're introducing a new category as well, which is multi-sport, where local authorities are working with national sporting bodies, coming together in a community to provide sporting facilities where multi-sports can actually avail of it, and up to 750,000 euro is available in that instance. And that, again, that's something we want to particularly encourage this time around, because there can be great synergies there when sports comes together.
0: Sure.
1: For example, using the same, you know, dressing room facilities for different types of sporting facilities that might be on the one site. And also there's equipment grants available for all clubs too, and they're up to a maximum of 70,000 euro.
0: So this is a sizable amount of money, and even individual clubs. This, you're outpricing Mark Zuckerberg here with this kind of level of investment in local clubs. Is there anything specific that they have to do to be eligible for these grants for the sporting fund?
1: Well, to be eligible, the key criteria, well, I suppose, two basic key criteria. First of all, you have to be not-for-profit. So any community organisation or sporting club is eligible to apply as long as they're not-for-profit. And the other key criteria is it has to have sporting purpose. So where it's meeting a sporting purpose...
0: that's pretty broad.
1: And rightly so, because where we have a club or we have a community organisation that is providing through voluntary effort almost in all circumstances in a local community, from a government point of view, we want to back that and support that. And over the last year, I've travelled the country and held meetings and met many hundreds of clubs and their representatives over the course of that time to get a sense of where they're at in terms of the pressures that they're under, and also their experience of previous rounds of the Community Sports Facilities Fund and how we can best support them in terms of making tweaks as well to this round. I believe it will work very well for
0: Okay,
1: you.
0: So Minister, will everyone be eligible for this? Rugby, GAA, soccer, and also small sports, cycling, swimming, gymnastics, it doesn't really matter, that nobody is going to be...
1: All sports are eligible, and we want to encompass as many sports as possible, and also we particularly as well want to try and make sure that sports in disadvantaged communities are prioritised. So in terms of the there'll be a clear, transparent scoring mechanism, for example, in terms of how we allocate funds, and that's going to be the key criteria that will be taken into account. There will be the economic capacity of
0: the
1: communities.
0: Sure, so Dublin 8, for example, are campaigning for extra sporting facilities.
1: The economic capacity of the areas in which clubs are actually based will be a key criteria. Then there's something else we've changed, and it used to be in the past that under previous sports funds that if you'd raised a lot of money yourself, then you would be rewarded extra in terms of the government grants. And that actually mitigated

0: litigated against clubs
1: from
0: deprived areas.
1: Yeah.
0: So there is no requirement for upfront funding now. Each application will be taken as merits, and we want to try and make sure that all communities are reached through this fund.
1: Okay, and what about things like equality of opportunity? Because we heard the sports news cycle has moved very fast in the last number of weeks, but we heard after Mary McAleese stood down from her position on the Board of Integration for Gaelic Games, we heard a huge amount of testimony from female players that senior women were treated worse in GAA clubs around the country than basically minor boys. Like, is there going to be any conditions attached to this? I mean, I said at the time that I felt that sport was the last bastion of institutionalized acceptable sexism, and I still think that. And it shouldn't be the case that girls going into Gaelic games are treated differently to boys in terms of their opportunities and their facilities, but that is the case around the country. So is there going to be anything along those lines taken into account?
0: Should
1: there be?
0: You're right, that should not be the case. And it was the case historically, and that's something we absolutely
1: according
0: have been to
1: our
0: working
1: text
0: to
1: lines,
0: change.
1: It's still the case.
0: And a basic requirement and a qualifying requirement for this funding round and to qualify will be that you treat everyone equally and you treat all genders equally. And obviously we do have a challenge because of that historic piece you just talked about there. Many of our clubs across the country were set up and orientated towards male.
1: Yeah.
0: Male. So we have a significant job there to try and make sure that the facilities can cater for everyone.
1: It's basic as rights of access to the pitch, that a women's senior team can't get on the pitch because the under-11 boys are playing.
0: Part of the conditionality of qualifying for this round is that you must treat all genders equally. And part of the objective behind this Community Sports Facilities Fund is to make sure we bring the standard of dressing rooms, the standard of showering facilities, for example, as well, to make sure that they cater for everyone. And the other thing we want to address in this particular round as well is what we've seen is a participation gap, particularly for those that have a disability that we need to ensure their sport for all. There will be at least 5%, for example, of the funding, a conditional grant offer given to every club as part of this will require that club to, working with their local sports partnership, provide assurance to the government that they are engaging to do more in this space. Because Sport Ireland, who do great work across the country, working with their sporting bodies, national governing bodies, who do immense work, we've seen the gender gap very significantly closed in recent years. It's down to 3% now between the difference between the amount of men and the amount of women that participate in sport on a weekly basis. We want to see that closed completely. But there's been immense progress made. The one area where we need to do a lot more on collectively is making sure that sport for all is part of sport in every community, and that if you have an intellectual or a physical a disability, that there is the equal opportunity for you to be able to avail of sport. And this, again, that's something we want to encourage.
1: And that's a very laudable aim.
0: And one point as well, we're particularly trying to encourage as well, is collaboration between schools and sporting clubs. If we were starting off with a blank page in terms of setting up a state, you would ensure that all of your sporting facilities are beside schools. We're obviously not, but in terms of further investment, it's something we want to encourage, and we've made it more practical for schools and clubs to collaborate here.
1: That sounds sensible. But Minister, as I said, the sporting news cycle has moved very quickly. Moving on to what is currently happening in terms of the Ireland-Israel games, that one is due on Sunday, one was last Sunday. In your view, should and could things have been handled differently?
0: I think I was at the match last night, and it was great to see the wonderful reception that the Irish players got, and the great atmosphere that we had there. This has been a topic, as you say, that has been a conversation now for many months, and the government have been clear throughout that. Both myself, Minister O'Donovan, the Taoiseach, the Tánaiste, collectively, that there is a very long-standing principle, not just in this country, but across the world in terms of sporting bodies, that they are separate from the state. It is up to each sporting body to make decisions in relation to playing matches and participating in tournaments. From the point of view of what we've seen happen in Palestine and the atrocities we've seen there, our government, politically, have led out internationally in relation to that as recently areas at the United Nations General Assembly last week. But from the point of view of playing matches, we've been clear that this has been a matter for the FAI to decide. They have consulted with their membership throughout. Their membership mandated them to bring a motion to UEFA to seek to exclude Israel from international competition. They were the only country to do that. And then their membership equally decided
1: The government has never gotten involved before. During the Balkans War, Bertie Ahern's government wouldn't issue visas to Yugoslavian football players. And so that it has been, there is a precedent for the Irish government to get involved on a political level with sporting games.
0: And there is very clear rules internationally in relation to governments directing sporting organisations or interfering in sporting organisations. And that's across all sports. And if you take, in terms of footballing for UEFA, for example, where a government interferes with a sporting organisation in terms of dictating what should happen, there are sanctions on that sporting organisation. And if you take it through to its natural conclusion, and what many of the opposition have been advocating in recent weeks was that the government should say that this match should not take place. If you take that forward and if you step that forward, equally then the government should be directing that Ireland wouldn't take part in the qualifiers for the European Championships because Israel would be taking part. Equally as well in relation to the European...
1: Let
0: me just extrapolate that. Equally in terms of the European Championships, which we will co-host with England, Scotland and Wales in 2028 here, we would be saying that we should not take part. And equally, for example, in terms of the LA Olympics, where Israel is destined to be taking part, we would be saying that our athletes should not be taking part there.
1: So basically, are you saying the FAI got it right?
0: So it was a matter for the FAI to decide, but likewise, if it was the case that sporting bodies decide not to participate in games, then you extrapolate that out into a situation whereby international sport
1: can no longer
0: operate.
1: But are you saying ultimately that they got it right?
0: Well, listen, it was a matter for them, and I support absolutely. I've said from the outset I would support their decision in relation to that.
1: Minister for
0: and I think they've conducted themselves, the team and the players, and indeed the management and the FAI leadership as well, have conducted themselves very well in terms of trying to address and deal with the situation they found themselves in too.
1: Minister of State, thank you for joining us, Charlie McConaghy.
0: Thank you, Ciara.
2: 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The best bits from the last 24 hours.
1: Now, there are growing concerns, of course, as you will be well aware, over diesel prices and supply across Europe. And Donald Trump has been threatening a 90-day ban on US diesel exports unless the European Union release some of their emergency reserves. And EU energy ministers are meeting today to discuss the situation. So what does this all mean for Ireland? Joining us now to discuss this is Kevin McPartland, who is the CEO of Fuels for Ireland, and Aoife Foley, who is chair in net zero infrastructure at the University of Manchester and an international expert in energy engineering techno-economics. And thank you both for joining us here on The Hard Shoulder. Aoife, if I might come to you first of all, we are hearing news that the G7 are set to release up to 100 million barrels of diesel and oil now. This is after, I suppose, this pressure that has been brought to bear by the US on the G7 and on Europe. What do you make of all of this, and what do you think the upshot of it will be?
3: I suppose this ties into four activities that are happening globally at the moment. You have the Gulf and Russian diesel exports. Together they would be 1.6 million barrels per day. They're below the levels we're normally used to. Okay, so that's 45% of seaborne diesel trade. Europe, in terms of NATO and what's going on with Trump, the US, you know, they've really supported military activity in Europe and on the Ukrainian border over the last number of years, and historically. They've been, you know, investing a lot of their time and effort in this. And the midterm elections are happening in the US. And I suppose Republicans are now fighting close Senate races in terms of Iowa, Kansas, Nebraska, where they normally win those seats. And farmers are very angry because of the fuel costs. It was over $6. And for them, really, you know, they've beef been imported as well. And they are putting now the thumbscrew on what's happening in the House of Congress and the Senate. The seats are up. And, you know, this is where we're at. And I suppose Trump had to do this. And I suppose for ourselves as well, I was in Finland last week, and, you know, NATO and Europe, it's not that we've, I think maybe we have to reflect on our relationship on the US and what we've done for each other historically and where this is all going. In terms of diesel, you know, we don't import a lot of diesel from the US, but we're subject to the Europeans. You know, what comes into Europe, our diesel comes from the Netherlands and the UK. Most of it comes into Whitegate. So we have a challenge. We have up to our 80 odd days, 90 requirements. And the government has taken long-term leases now more recently in the last few months. So we have coverage, but we're subject to international markets.
1: Sure.
3: And that then affects the national domestic market.
1: And Aoife, I think it's very clear that geopolitics and oil prices are intrinsically linked. And obviously, as you said, Trump has brought pressure to bear here. And this is what has resulted in these hundreds of millions of barrels being released. I think many people listening here will be surprised to think that there was reserves of 100 million barrels of diesel and oil that were being sat on that they didn't know about, considering how expensive it is for ordinary people to run their cars and heat their homes.
3: I know it's...
1: But there's a reason why they keep that reserve, isn't there?
3: There is. And I suppose that people think that's a lot of diesel. We must remember this feeds into all sectors of the economy. Freight, you must remember we have pharmaceuticals, we have food, we have agri-food, we have rail. We have a lot of diesel needs around the world. China is one of the biggest importers of diesel. And you must remember we're competing with them on a global market. And that's the challenge, really. And I suppose you must remember, we keep on saying Trump, but Trump actually is coming under pressure from his own party,
1: Sure.
3: In states that they normally would win. And this is really, I suppose, look, we're coming into another election, and he doesn't want to be the person, you know.
1: No,
3: I suppose
1: the backdrop, yes, of the midterms is certainly looming.
3: Of the
1: there.
3: Republicans, yes.
1: I'm going to bring in Kevin McPartland here, CEO of Fuels for Ireland. Good evening to you, Kevin. This news, this over 100 million barrels of oil that is set to be released. What will that do to global market prices, and how long will that last the global market, given the current, I suppose, restrictions and our current usage?
4: Well, the first thing to say is I'm not sure how new the news is, because we've been aware that France and Germany didn't actually meet their obligations. So back in March, the IEA, the International Energy Agency, agreed a release of strategic stocks. France and Germany in particular didn't release anything like what they had agreed to. Now, we didn't release absolutely everything that we committed to, but we actually released more than the USA. The USA was very cross that France and Germany hadn't done that, and that's what this reaction is really to. So I'm not sure, first of all, how new this is. I'm not sure how much extra has been committed by European countries anyway. Second thing then is, what impact is this going to have? We're hearing that this is a release over the next 4 months. So I don't really think that this is going to very dramatically impact on prices anywhere in the world, because if you have this sort of level of release over a 4 month period, it's not going to fundamentally alter the market in any discernible way, in my opinion, at this point in time. So I think this may be a little bit, I understand why people are concerned. I understand why people are paying attention to this. It comes after Donald Trump was talking about this export ban on diesel, which frankly we don't see as a very serious threat. The main reason for that is that America actually produces more diesel than it uses. So if they don't export it, they have to store it. And then the tanks get full, and what do they do then? And they actually need imports of petrol. They don't produce enough petrol. So it would be a bit of an act of self-harm for the USA to ban export of diesel.
1: And Kevin, I take all your points on board, but if this isn't going to impact on prices, what's the point of doing it in the first place? And in terms of what it is going to do in that case, is it very little? Is this just symbolic semantics? What is this?
4: I think Aoife has absolutely put her finger on it when she talks about the pressure that Donald Trump is under coming into the midterms in the US. And he has to be seen to be being tough on Europe and being tough. And you know, when prices don't get dramatically reduced by this, he'll point again to the fact that Ukraine are bombing refineries and terminals in Russia or whatever. He'll find another way around it. But he has to be seen to be tough. You might think I'm very cynical, but that's what I think is actually going on.
1: Yeah, no. Feel free to be cynical, because I suspect many people would share your cynicism. But nonetheless, if the threat of Donald Trump withholding diesel exports is a kind of a hollow one because it doesn't really matter, then why did the G7, why did Europe capitulate somewhat to his demands?
4: Well, I think he's right to put it up to the countries that didn't come anywhere close to meeting their obligation. I think he's right to do that because, you know, all of these things do have an impact. What I'm saying is I don't think it's going to be a very dramatic impact on prices globally. So it's him being seen to be the tough guy again, you know, holding people to account. And that's fair enough. I don't have a problem with that. And equally, I think Aoife's right to talk about the fact that, you know, Europe has had a bit of a free ride on America when it comes to, you know, support in times of conflict. The other thing I would say, and I've been on your program many, many times, Ciara, giving out about the government. From what I hear, I'm speaking to colleagues in Brussels today, as part of the presidency, Dara O'Brien has apparently done a phenomenal job this week in actually coordinating European response and actually taking some of the sting out of the threat. So having criticised government a number of times, I think now is the time to say fair play to the Minister for Climate, Energy and Environment.
1: Well, that's good. Credit where credit is due. Maybe lastly, have you any, because I mean, obviously you're intimately familiar with the projections for, I suppose, our fuel prices here. Have you any good news for people, or are we just going to have to dig in and keep going with these high fuel prices for now?
4: I'd love to give everybody good news coming into the weekend. I don't see anything that's going to fundamentally reduce prices right now. Now, obviously, look, things can change. If Trump were to send a particular Twitter message this afternoon, it could make a difference and bring prices down. But as things stand, we're in a kind of a, things are stable, and we have to say supply is secure, but prices look like they are where they are for a while at the moment.
1: Look, thank you both very much for joining us. That was Kevin McPartland there, CEO of Fuels for Ireland, and previous to that, Aoife Foley, Chair in Net Zero Infrastructure at the University of Manchester. Thank you both.
2: 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Conversation that counts.
1: Bertie Ahern is allegedly in talks to take up a mediator role in the Drumcree standoff. The news comes as Drumcree talks to resolve the dispute have ended without agreement. And I'm joined now by former Labour MP for Ealing North and former Northern Ireland Shadow Minister Stephen Pound for more on this. Good evening to you, Stephen. I'm sure you, like everyone else, are looking with a certain amount of dismay at the sights that we have seen unfold over the past week or so in Drumcree. It feels like a very almost throwback situation that we find ourselves in.
5: Well, absolutely. It's back to a past which I thought we'd actually moved on from. I find it absolutely extraordinary. We're still talking about Portadown. We're still talking about that situation down the Gabaki Road when I honestly thought to God we'd put that to bed 30 years ago. It's depressing. I think I can't comment too much on Bertie Ahern. I think there's always space for an outside mediator. We had George Mitchell in the north of Ireland back at the time of the Good Friday Agreement. George Mitchell, although he was a Democrat, therefore he might be slightly seen to be aligned with your nationalist Republican feeling, he was still considered to be an honest broker. I think with Bertie, I mean, God love him, he's a good man. I've worked with Bertie a couple of times, particularly when he was minister for the Irish in England. He still would be associated with that,
1: yeah,
5: you know, kind of Charlie Hockey Republican.
1: I would have thought that
5: tins.
1: Too. Would he have been viewed by I suppose those of a unionist or loyalist disposition as a honest broker?
5: Well, let me say, imagine you're Emma Little Pengelly and somebody rings up and says, by the way, Bertie Ahern's offering to act as an independent mediator. Guess what she would have said?
1: Yeah. And perhaps rightly so, as in no disrespect to Bertie Ahern, he's a fine mediator and he was intrinsically involved in obviously the Good Friday Agreement all of that. But he certainly wasn't seen maybe as neutral on the subject,
5: I
1: would have thought.
5: I mean, interestingly, there are some voices in unionism which are actually kind of matured now and are actually moving towards a more consensual perspective. But the trouble with this situation in Gabaki Road, in Drumcree, is that, you know, that great Irish general, the Duke of Wellington, said that one of the most important things, he was born in Dublin, let's be honest, it's one of the most important things you can do is to always allow your enemy space to retreat. If they cannot retreat, they will fight to the death. Now, what we have here is the situation where the situation being ramped up so much with Mary Lou travelling north, and we have, you know, the situation of, obviously, I can understand Michelle standing, you know, with the people on the road there, but there's no space to retreat. So the very best we can hope for at the present time is a frozen conflict. But however, that's only one thing. There's pressure on unionism. I think there's a certain, to be fair, there's a crisis in unionism at the moment where the, you know, the TUV, the, you know, that voice of unionism is saying basically we should collapse the assembly. And little Pengelly could collapse that tomorrow just by walking away. As you know, any one part of the in the power sharing agreement can walk away and collapse this. That would be disastrous. We'd actually be going back to direct rule. Do we, honest to God, want direct rule from Westminster on the island of Ireland? It's unconscionable. So, and yet, there's not going to be a solution there because neither side can back down without being seen to be ceding land to the other.
1: Yeah.
5: Now, my personal view is it's not possible for me to say on this side of the water, but I thought it would have been quite respectful if I'd been in that community, I would have allowed the march to go ahead, but I would have stood there in silence with my back turned. Now, unfortunately, the situation in the north is so precarious, it's so viscerally terrifying that there's nothing you can't do about that. So for one side to win, the other side's got to lose,
1: I know.
5: And neither side can afford to lose.
1: We had Tom Kelly, a columnist from the north, on yesterday. He was quoting Seamus Mallon. He said, in terms of these kind of meetings and negotiations, you should always walk in serious and walk out solemn. And he was referring to some of the Garvahi residents who walked out kind of smiling at one stage. And he said, it gave the unionist side nowhere to go, I think is what he was more or less saying. I mean, is there a genuine fear? It's been so much more restraint this time around, Drumcree 2.0, as it were, than it was 30 years ago. But is there a genuine risk in your view, Stephen, that it could escalate and reopen old wounds? I mean, the sectarianism and the wounds run deep.
5: Well, to be honest, exactly so. I mean, as for Seamus, I still remember that, you know, history says don't hope on this side of the grave, but then once in a lifetime, the longed-for tidal wave of justice can rise up and hope and history rhyme. I mean, Seamus Heaney, he's your man, if you want to actually have the last word on the subject. Look, what this is at the moment, if there's no room to retreat, then the very best we can hope for is a frozen conflict. But your point is a very good one. Could this excel? Could this actually go in and at the moment, it's one particular area. And it's, to be honest, it's an area which is, it's a cold house for either community, depending particular part. I mean, Lurgan, I mean, dear God, walking down the streets in Lurgan, you've got, you know, it's green one end and the orange at the other. It's very, very difficult. But ultimately, because I think the situation in the north at the moment is economically, it is not doing well. Partly because of Brexit, partly because of various other factors, GB type factors. But the reality is, as long as you don't have that economic uplift, as long as you don't have the tide raising all the boats, there will always be a resentment. And it's always easier to find a scapegoat than it is to find a solution. And I think people are looking for scapegoats here. Now, I happen to know so many good and decent people on both sides of the community, in fact, all sides of the community in Northern Ireland. I just hope to God they can, at the very least, dial down and recognize this cannot spread. This must not spread. And at the very least, just to dial down and look forward to Christmas.
1: And Stephen, if, and I think this is what you're saying, and I think you're right, if what needs to happen is both sides somehow manage to save face in some way, can you see any way in which that can happen?
5: Well, in all honesty, we thought the Parades Commission was going to do that job for us. The thing about the Parades Commission, it is a bipartisan cross-community body. And for 30 years, it said, no, you can't march down the Gavaki Road, for God's sake. You know, don't be ridiculous. And this time, as you know, intensely dramatic, at 2:30 in the morning on the day before the march, and, you know, the challenges being made to the Lady Justice. It's an extraordinary situation. So I think what will happen is for both sides to actually keep their what we call to armor proper, both sides will actually say, well, you know, we're still in talks and we're not going to give an inch. We'll not. There's no surrender. But in reality, if one side wins, the other side loses, and that is simply unacceptable to both communities.
1: Yeah, it's a really difficult situation. Maybe lastly, before I let you go, Stephen, what do you think, or what is your view on how the Parades Commission have handled all of this? Because it would seem from this remove that it did not cover itself in glory here at all.
5: I cannot for the life of me understand why the Parades Commission can overturn 30 years of precedent. We all knew what the situation, we all knew what the reality was. We can't remember. Don't forget, 25, 30 years ago, shotguns were fired on that parade.
1: Lives were lost over this stretch of road.
5: Exactly so. It's that serious. And why on earth? I mean, I think to a certain extent, the Orange had come to terms with that. I mean, you know, the Orange, you know, they have a legitimate role in the unionist community. And I respect what they do in the terms of community work. But they'd kind of come to terms with that, just as much as the July the 12th on in Belfast, the marches to the meadow. We'd kind of come to terms with that. And okay, you know, the gestures were made, but ultimately, we look into the future, not to the past. What's happening on the Gavaki Road is all the eyes are on the past when they should be on the future.
1: Look, Stephen, thank you so much for joining us, even though it is a depressing conversation that we're having to some extent, but I do appreciate it. That is Stephen Pound there, former Labour MP for Ealing North and former Northern Ireland Shadow Minister.
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1: And we are joined now by John Duggan with all the sports news. JD, the Republic of Ireland's Nation League window coming to a close. Still one more match, of course, against Israel this Sunday.
6: Yes, Ciara, good evening. I mean, let's start with a positive, right, before our conversation takes us over a turn. Troy Parrish, 9 goals in 9 games for Ireland. Absolute magic last night.
1: Yes, I did.
6: He has captured everybody's imagination, I think. I think Damien Duff may be the last player, that street footballer, that touch of the unknown that you're going to see. And he's had an interesting career because he was a teenage star and tipped for greatness. And it's maybe taken a few years for that to happen, but it really has happened now. And
1: he ran rings around them. And that little bit where he was, you know, the bit where he put out his hands as if like, who's ahead of me?
6: Yes.
1: No one's ahead of me. And then you can see him kind of going, sure, I'll just go. And he obviously did. But how many defenders did he get by on the goalie? 4?
6: Around that, definitely a couple, and then through the goalie's legs. I was thinking of Ireland, great goals, Ronnie Whelan at the Euros in 1988 or Shane Long against Germany. Maybe they had more significance, those games, but for a piece of individual skill, you won't see many better goals for an Irish player at Lansdowne Road or the Aviva Stadium as now as it is. So Sunday against Israel, this is going to take place in the town of Bačka, Topola in northern Serbia, against the backdrop of the controversial decision to play Israel at all. Now, players are not doing any more media, Ciara, for the rest of the Nations League. We'll only hear from Hamer Hagrimsson tomorrow. We'll only learn of the decisions the players are going to make this week around protocols and Sunday night. What do I mean by that? So the black armbands we saw last week.
1: The shaking hands,
6: yeah,
1: et cetera.
6: Exactly, yeah. So I think we passed the critical stage of the story, and that was whether the players would fulfil last week's game. They did. I always felt this would be a global story. Football is the most popular game in the world. Things which happen in football reverberate. Look at the World Cup, and they reach the top of the news cycle globally. And add to that a media landscape where in certain countries there's much more of a sympathetic view to the Israeli position geopolitically than Ireland has.
1: Yeah.
6: And the story gets noticed. Therefore, the players taking votes, and these votes being revealed publicly by the FAI, angered me now, because you have a situation where asking a group of young men to make decisions which are going to reach far beyond a Hungarian hotel room. And that's why, for me, there was a vacuum of leadership. Not in the specific decisions which can be justified for the FAI to agree to play the game financially for their reasons or whatever, or the government maybe taking a strong position as they did at the UN, but not to intervene in a sporting matter. But in the basic optics and unfairness of leaving this to the players, you don't have a vote if it's not on their shoulders, right? And if it's Ireland being discussed and being dissected in the world's media via the symbol of a football team, it requires players, in my view, to receive a bit more protection from the higher-ups. Therefore, I felt last night what we saw was massive support for the players.
1: I thought so too. I thought possibly even some support could be construed for the FAI themselves, because obviously they've taken a load of criticism in particular. And as you say, the players, I think a lot of people feel sorry for the players, JD, that they are in this position. They're footballers. They don't want to be in this position. They're not politicians. This is what happens in the Middle East is not only beyond their control, but nothing to do with them. And I think last night there was a definite show of support for the players and maybe and the team and maybe even the FAI. I mean, obviously there was protest and there were things thrown on and there was a guy taken out with a flag and all of those things happened. But it wasn't cut and dried or black and white, the noise from the crowd, whether or not they were cheering the protest or cheering the player. Like I think that the crowd just wanted to see football last night.
6: Yes, they wanted to see what we saw from Troy Parrott.
1: Yeah.
6: But I do think as well, the fact is, absolute fact here, the bond remains between the team and the players, despite the fact that they played Israel. So the bond is not broken. The bond
1: I don't
6: remains.
1: Think it is. I fully agree with you.
6: And that cannot be denied right now via that Austria fixture. And by Monday, I think there'll be a natural desire, serious as this all is, to take a breath after an exhausting and emotive chapter for a lot of people. I mean, for some fans, they'll look at it and go, they'll never get over that the Irish players played in the match. And other fans would look at it and go, well, the players did wear black armbands. They did bow their heads when the Israeli national anthem was played. And maybe in the minds of some, they can separate the, I suppose, the gesture made from the fact that they played the game. So I don't think there's going to be the same level of controversy here ahead of the second game.
1: I don't think so either. And I think that people recognise that the team was in an invidious position.
6: Yeah.
1: That they didn't want to be in this position. This was not something that they chose actively to be in, caught up in. It was the luck of the draw, as it were. And I'd say if they had have had any way of avoiding it, they would have avoided the situation they found themselves in. I know you might say they could have avoided the game. But the point is being caught up was a set of circumstances.
6: Yes.
1: And I do think... And you know what I think will be nice for the team and for the fans and for Irish football is... Irish football has been in the doldrums for a number of years, and now they're playing well, and that conversation has been overshadowed.
6: They're competitive again now, yeah.
1: It's been overshadowed by the other conversation, and I think fans will look forward to going back to being able to just go to celebrate with an unabashed celebration of something like Troy Parrott's goal last night, which was amazing.
6: It's grim at the moment in the world.
1: It Kira, really is.
6: I say this from the fact that, look, I have a political science degree, but it doesn't mean I'm an authority on politics. But you've really malevolent actors in the world, Putin and Netanyahu, right? I mean, there was once upon a time I attended football matches in Tel Aviv and Moscow.
1: Yeah, I know.
6: And I saw the humanity and the joy of everybody, from the visiting support to the locals celebrating a game of football. And these are obviously places we will not visit soon for good reason. And the people of these countries, for me, have been tragically failed by these leaders, these malevolent figures who've inflicted horrific suffering on other human beings. It's sad and for everybody.
1: Yeah. No, and well said, because you are right. The world is grim, and it is filled with hate, and it is filled with people going at each other the whole time in a really disheartening way. And I know people talk about sports washing, and I accept that that is an issue and a problem, absolutely. But I also think that sport is one of the things on the planet that does actually bring people together.
6: And I do think we will be playing the games, but I think the point has been made by the team last week, and I think by Ireland generally, about this. It might not be enough for some people, but I think the point has been made this week, and the point will continue to be made about what's the terrors are happening in Gaza.
1: Yeah, look, well said. JD, Man City have launched an appeal. This is, of course, after being found guilty of breaching Premier League financial rules.
6: Yeah, so they're brazening it out, Ciara. They're taking the position that on multiple grounds, the Independent Commission's opinion contains clear material errors of law, of principle, of fact, and is unsafe. The club reiterated in a statement it's innocent of the accusations made by the Premier League, and a comprehensive body of irrefutable evidence exists in support of all of its positions relating to the case. Now, earlier on today, the English FA said the Independent Commission's decision has significant impacts for the integrity of football, adding that it's carefully considering the decision and its implications and will take action where appropriate. So City are expected to put forward that it was the Abu Dhabi government rather than the club's owners that funded these key sponsorship deals. I mean, it's too big a deal now for it to fail from the Premier League's perspective, I think. I mean, there's accusations of sham contracts to hide funding of £820 million. But then, we talk about geopolitics there in our last point, last item. Andy Burnham, the British Prime Minister, dragged him into a row because he was probably thinking, as a former mayor of Manchester, about the local area and what City have done for the local area, and maybe opining that would be a bad thing if they were maybe...
1: He has tiptoed backwards.
6: Yeah, well, that's
1: He's like Homer Simpson disappearing into the hedge.
6: First misstep maybe from Andy Byrne, but just once again showing the power of these... like, how is a nation state owning the club? The nation state will have interest in the UK that the UK will want to protect, and then football will want to protect itself. So try and work out that one. But I do think City will eventually... I mean, like, subject to all the process going to its end, but I do feel that the Premier League have to win this, and City have to receive requisite punishment for us to have faith in the whole thing.
1: Yeah, it's going to take a while for this all to play out, though.
6: Yeah,
1: isn't it?
6: It is.
1: Yeah, JD, Alex Ferguson has been speaking to the BBC as he approaches, I can't really believe this, 85th birthday.
6: Yes, I found this interesting, and I'll tell you why. Like the football legend we know from Manchester United, what, 13 Premier Leagues and two Champions Leagues, not to mind what he did with Aberdeen, but he's been reflecting on his recovery from illness and his new book, Games of My Life, where he highlights certain matches he was involved in as a player and a manager. I don't know if you remember that movie Sliding Doors.
1: Yeah.
6: Where you make a decision in life and things go your way or the other way. He nearly emigrated to Canada in the 1960s, Alex Ferguson, after stewing in the St. Johnston reserves. And I quote here from his interview with the BBC, "I wasn't enjoying it. I wasn't playing first-team football. I was at the reserves. I filled out all the forms and phoned my aunt in Canada because he needed a sponsor then, and I never told my mother and my father. The next day at St. Johnston, decimated by a flu bug, arrived at Ibrox to play Rangers. Ferguson was called up at 21 years of age, and he scored a hat-trick, and he never looked back. And the life-changing performance."
1: I love how life can turn on a twopence. Do you know what I mean?
6: Like he said in the piece here, "I would say this to young people, don't miss the biggest opportunity in your life. It's recognising it." And perhaps the lesson of his words at nearly 85 is to say that if you're struggling in your pursuit of your dream, don't give up on it.
1: Yeah, that's actually a lovely way of viewing it. JD, there's one significant game in the League of Ireland this evening.
6: Yeah, Dundalk versus Bohemians. I don't know who Shane Coleman's going to support in this one in the SSC Artricity
1: He must be torn. I think that's why he's not here today. I think he's actually in bits.
6: We've live and exclusive commentary and Off the Ball here with Stephen Dunne of Vinnie Perth from 7:45 at Oriel Park. A win for Bohemians, Ciara, will see them draw level on points at the top two of the table, St. Pat's and Shamrock Rovers. We have a title race on our hands.
1: Yeah, it's all within their grasp. And finally, what rugby do we have on this weekend?
6: An unusual situation last weekend, Ciarán, that all the four Irish provinces lost on the opening weekend of the URC, once known as the Celtic League. So what will happen in round two? We've got Kieran Frawley playing for Connacht now, away to Treviso initially this evening, a former Leinster player. Leinster themselves play the second game in South Africa in a week, away to the Sharks tomorrow. Robbie Henshaw and Ronan Kelleher are involved. We got a halfback pairing that did well last week in Fintan Gunn and Casper Gabriel. They are retained. Also tomorrow, Munster play the Bulls at Thomond Park. Craig Casey back at scrum half. A debut for Jack Ainger, and Academy graduate Charlie O'Shea has been handed the number 10 shirt. Ulster are in Glasgow to face the Warriors. And the Ireland women's team play Japan at Virgin Media Park in Cork. Off the Ball Saturday from 1 o'clock and Off the Ball Sunday from 1 o'clock. Shane Hannan in the chair this week, Ciara, because I'm off to Paris for the Prix de l'Arc de Triomphe, the biggest horse race in Europe on
1: Paris.
6: Sunday.
1: Vive la France!
6: Vive la Gavère!
1: Thank you. Enjoy, JD. Thank you for that indeed.
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1: Now, calls grow for US death penalty halt after torturous botched execution of Krista Pike in Tennessee. And for more on this, we are joined now by Harriet Alexander, senior features writer with the Daily Mail based in New York. Good evening to you, Harriet. What can you tell us about what's happening?
7: Yeah, so Krista Pike was due to become the first woman to be executed by the state of Tennessee in over 200 years. She had been convicted for the 1995 murder of her fellow student, Colleen Slemmer. At the time, Pike was just 18 years old, and several of the other people who were with her at the time, they actually avoided the same type of sentence that Krista did, because they were not yet 18. It was a pretty gruesome murder. Colleen Slemmer was something of a love rival to Krista Pike, and so Pike and her friends then lured young Colleen into the woods, where she was tortured and killed in pretty awful circumstances. So she was convicted of this murder. She has remained on death row ever since. This week they tried to go ahead with the sentence, and yet they ultimately failed in a pretty terrible way. So what happened was that they tried to carry out the execution on Wednesday night, but they were unable to do so. They struggled to find a vein for the lethal injection. That is something actually that Pike's lawyers warned them about, because they said that previously doctors had struggled to just do routine blood tests and just to take blood from her normally. So they were very concerned that it might be really difficult to carry out the execution. At one point, remarkably, Pike herself was trying to assist the executioner. She said to them, "You might want to try here in my shoulder," because they'd tried various other ways. And the people who are witnessing this execution, of course, in the US, there are relatives who are allowed to watch the execution, and also journalists whose job it is to observe. They watched this happening. They watched her breathing. They said that they could hear her snoring at one point. And she reportedly asked, "Is my arm supposed to feel like this? I can feel it burning." So she was talking throughout some of this procedure. When it became apparent that this was not working as planned, they drew the curtain around her and she was rushed off to hospital to try and save her life. And so she remains in hospital, but her lawyers have not said what her condition is. There has been a lot of wrangling about whether she deserves the death penalty or whether the fact of her incredibly difficult childhood is mitigating circumstances that were not properly taken into account. She has detailed the sexual abuse she suffered as a child. She was actually at a summer camp for troubled youths when the killing happened. So she had a very, very difficult background, and her lawyers have said that, you know, that was not properly taken into account. And of course, you know, the death penalty remains extremely contentious in the United States, not least because there have been previous incidences quite similar to Krista Pike's, where the states have struggled to carry out the execution. Remarkably, as recently as May in Tennessee, they suffered something quite similar and weren't able to execute the prisoner as planned. They are now considering alternatives. Interestingly, in Idaho in 2024, they tried 8 times to execute by lethal injection a man who was awaiting the death penalty, and they failed. And as a result, the governor there then reintroduced the firing squad. What has happened in Tennessee is that Governor Bill Lee, a Republican, he has cancelled all of the remaining executions in his state, pending a review of what actually went wrong. But yes, absolutely, states are looking at different ways of getting around this. Partly it's because a lot of companies do not want to supply the chemicals that are used in lethal injections. So that has become problematic. But also then there's just the physical problems of trying to do it in the first place.
8: And that was Harriet Alexander there, senior features writer with the Daily Mail, based in New York.
2: 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Newstalk, conversation that counts.
8: From Monday, primary school teachers across the country will begin industrial action in a row over public sector pay. The INTO says its members will begin a work to rule, which will mean teachers no longer carrying out additional duties outside their normal school hours. The action could have a knock-on effect for families, with some schools saying arrangements like early drop-offs or after-school supervision may no longer be available. So what exactly is going to change for parents and pupils from this Monday? And what would it take to resolve this dispute? Maureen Nicola, Assistant General Secretary of the INTO, joins us now. Good evening to you, Maureen. Thank you for speaking to us. Tell us, I mean, we hear work to rule, but in effect, what will that mean for families?
9: Well, actually, the INTO is not engaging in a work to rule. A work to rule means that you don't do anything outside of your contracted hours, and that's not what we're doing. We've issued a really specific directive to our teachers. And what we will be doing is we will not be engaging in 3 very specific things. One of them is we won't be engaging with Croke Park hours. And for your listeners who don't know what Croke Park hours were, they're an allocation of hours that teachers agreed to do outside of their normal working day during the negotiations of the Croke Park Agreement in 2010. So they have existed in the system since then. So primary teachers do 36 hours outside of their working day under this their working year under this agreement.
8: I'm only cutting across you so that people know what you're talking about. You do 36 additional hours a month, a year, how often?
9: A year.
8: Okay.
9: 36 additional hours a year. And they're used for different things. They're used for teachers to engage in professional learning, CPD, training, planning with colleagues outside of the school day, meetings outside of the school day. And in some schools, not all schools, but in some schools, they are used to supervise children who arrive early or may leave late. And those schools know they're using Croke Park hours to do it. And it's very specific because they have to give a plan to their board of management every year what they're going to do with those hours. So in those schools, that will no longer be carried out because we have issued a directive to those to teachers not to engage with Croke Park hours. The other things they won't be engaging with are staff meetings outside of school time and parent-teacher meetings outside of school time. Those things can still happen inside school time, but not outside of school time. So three very specific things. Any activity, any voluntary activity that's carried out by a teacher after school, such as sports teams or whatever, is not covered by this directive. But if your particular school uses Croke Park hours to supervise the yard in the morning from 8:30, maybe when buses come in, or to supervise children for 15 minutes after home time, that will no longer happen. And at the school, the board of management of the school will need to put another arrangement in place because it's not the individual teacher's job to supervise children before they come in and after they leave, unless it's forming part of another process that's going on in the school.
1: Okay.
9: If it's being used under Croke Park hours, it won't continue.
1: So three things happening. No Croke Park hours, those 36 hours. No meetings or parent-teacher meetings set outside normal working hours. I'm very curious about this because Croke Park, as you said, is 2010. So that's some 16 years ago. Mm-hmm. In exchange for the 36 hours that you accepted and absorbed back in 2010, what were you given in 2010?
9: It was part of whatever the pay deal was at the time. Negotiations are not my wheelhouse. If you want to find out what exactly was negotiated in 2010, I believe John Boyle is speaking to News Talk on Monday, early on Monday, and I'm sure he'll answer all those questions. And I think the interesting thing about this as well, we are very aware, we are contracted to do Croke Park hours, teachers are contracted to do Croke Park hours, and we are withdrawing from that period of that part of our contract as part of this industrial action.
1: Yeah, but
9: it's not something we do lightly.
1: No,
9: here.
1: I'm not, and I often are lightly.
9: And we are hoping that this is Caymahane, as we say, Snagaelskulna. This is step number one. It's our first directive. And we are hoping that the government will engage with the public service unions, of which there are many, and we are only one. We are not the only union.
1: I'm aware of that. We spoke to Forza during the week.
9: But Mary,
1: I'm confused because 16 years you've been doing these Croke Park hours, and all up in during that time, there has been pay deals on the table that were agreed up until this June. The government hasn't reneged on them. Why would you pull out of something that you've been paid for 16 years?
9: Because we are engaging in industrial action, and our decision at this time is to pull out of three very specific things which we have been doing for a number of years. We can't pull out of something new because it hasn't happened already. Teachers do an awful lot of work outside of school time, which is voluntary. We haven't instructed our members not to engage in voluntary activity, not to engage in the activities they do with children all over the country before and after school, which they do out of their own time. We haven't instructed them on that, but we have taken a part of our contracted hours and we have said we are not doing that work anymore until the government comes to the table in good faith to negotiate a pay agreement. We find ourselves in a situation in Ireland for the first time in decades where there isn't a public service agreement in place. That is a space we have never been in before. And we have, for the first time in 17 years, teachers have balloted for industrial action.
1: Sure.
9: And almost 60% of our members came out physically to polling stations after school, drove to polling stations and voted 99.5% to engage in industrial action. Such is their frustration with the government's lack of engagement and the fact that we are without a public service agreement for the first time in decades, when public service pay and the public service is in crisis, along with other workers due to the cost of living.
1: Yeah, but Maureen, the public sector pay agreement has been expired since June. We're only in October. Nothing has unduly happened in the meantime. Why? We're barely back in school. You know, parents parents are going to be listening to this, the ones who are affected by a lack of an early drop-off maybe, or maybe a bit of after-school supervision or whatever they were relying on, they're going to be listening to this with dismay.
9: And some of those parents will also be public sector workers who are also engaging industrial action because they are equally dissatisfied. And if they're not, if they're private sector workers, well then industrial action, we're very sorry, but doesn't happen without inconvenience to somebody. Industrial action by its very nature is disruptive. And if this is what teachers and other public service workers have to do, if they have to disrupt in order to get the government to engage with them, well then this
1: but
9: is
1: the government, Marine, has said that they will engage with you. They just don't want to engage with you with preconditions on the table, yet you as a group, the public sector unions, are holding a gun to their head.
9: No, we're not holding any gun to the government's head. And we have been saying to the government that we have been available. It's really unusual, Ciara, for a public service agreement, for negotiations on a new public service agreement not to start before the first one has expired. We know that the public services group made themselves available all summer. All summer to engage with the department, and there was with the government, and there was absolute silence from the Minister for Public Expenditure for 90 days.
1: Does it show a lack of trust or something? Because it just seems to me to be kind of 0-60 to go straight to balloting for industrial action when nothing particularly has happened. Talks haven't broke down. Talks haven't even started.
9: But Ciara, that's the point. Is the point. The point is that talks haven't even started. And that is something, this is a space we have not been in for a very long time, that there has not been the understood social contract in place in Ireland. And you said, is it a lack of trust? We as unions would feel it is a total lack of respect on behalf of the department and the government to engage in talks with us. They will not come to the table. And there's a lot of talk about preconditions. The unions have laid down no precondition, but they have said they want an understanding that whatever pay agreement is engaged in will take into consideration that the cost of living crisis and the rate of inflation has to be taken into account. I think that's a reasonable presupposition.
1: I'm not arguing that point because it take it as a given. But I said this to Forza during the week. The public sector worker in this country is one of the most protected workers in the country. Your median average pay in the public sector is 52,000. It's 37 in the private sector. You have better pensions, better sick pay, more job security. And yet you are the ones complaining about your conditions when your conditions are better than the other half of the workforce.
9: Well, Ciara, if you read the OECD report during the week, you would see at Education at a Glance that what teachers in this country are paid is 87% of what other workers with a tertiary degree are paid. So there are a lot of myths in what you have said there.
1: Everything I said was factual. I didn't say anything about what teachers are paid compared to other people with degrees. Everything I said was factual.
9: But I mean, once upon a time in this country, a public service worker or two public service workers had an expectation of a good pension. Pensions have disimproved. They had an
1: expectation. They're still better than most people in the private sector.
9: They have an expectation of being able to afford to rent or buy a property near where they live. And they could have had an expectation of a good career path. To provide good public service, you have to recruit good public servants. If it is not seen as an attractive career path, we will not recruit people into our public service who will provide us with a public service.
1: But I'm sure
9: and
1: it is seen as a good career path because in the main, as I pointed out, across the board in terms of averages, you earn more money, you have better pensions, you have better pay and conditions, you have more job security. So how good does it need to be to attract people to it? The only people who don't seem to think it's attractive are the people who work within it.
9: Well, I think that the people who work within it are very dedicated to what they do, but a lot of them are at a very high level of frustration because the government is not engaging with us on a new national pay agreement. There is an understanding in this country that we enter international pay agreements, we have a social contract in place, there is a negotiating procedure, but this has not commenced despite the unions being available to do so. And I know the minister has said that he was sitting in his office waiting for us, as were his officials, but we can, I checked before I came on air with you, and there was 90 days of silence from Minister Chambers.
1: All right.
9: 90 days
1: last question for you, Marianne.
9: And that has driven us to the frustration level which we are
1: at. I can hear it. I can hear
9: it. Unions, but all of the unions.
1: Last question for you. What would it take to avert this action?
9: The minister has to come to the table in the understanding that this pay agreement negotiation has to be meaningful and has to be realistic.
1: Marianne Yekela, Assistant General Secretary of the INTO, thank you very much for joining us.
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1: This is Winners and Sinners, where we look back on the week that was with just a few twists. And I'm delighted to be joined by journalist Niamh O'Reilly and Richard Hogan, psychotherapist, columnist with The Examiner and co-host of They Mess You Up, the podcast, with me. Good evening to you both, guys. Good evening, Niamh. Good evening, Richard.
10: Good evening, Kira.
1: What we'll do, Niamh, we will come to you first. What's your winner of the week?

0: like swimming in front of me. You know when you're doing backstroke and you can't keep straight? So yeah. I had a laugh about it. It happened a few times. And like, I have to say, I was extremely accommodating. I was really nice. I was like, please don't worry about it.
1: And swimmers' etiquette is such that people are not always accommodating, are they?
0: Like, I probably was well within my rights to say, oi, you know, could you watch where you're going, please? You're swimming like right in front of me. But anyway, no, she was an older lady, you know, I didn't want to have a big thing with her. And she was very pleasant too. You know, she was laughing about it. It was, as far as I was concerned, a lovely little interaction. And that was grand. We both went about our business. I carried on swimming and she finished up. And anyway, I went into the changing room and was getting my bits and bobs. And I was one side of the lockers. She was obviously the other side of the lockers. And she was talking to another lady who was like, oh, how's the pool today? And she was saying to her, oh, it's fine. It's not busy. Apart from this one swimmer who thought she was in the Olympics and she kept swimming right into me. Oh, it was terrible. And I was literally standing on the other side of the lockers with my jaw on the floor going, shut the front door. What are you saying? Like, it was the opposite of, as far as I'm concerned, what was quite a pleasant, funny little interaction. And I was like, oh my God.
1: You thought you were in the Olympics.
0: I mean, it's just, it was wild to me how she could have characterized it like that. But anyway, I had a moment where I was like, well, what am I going to do here? I could really make her
1: you
0: very...
1: You could do a reveal from around the back of the lockers.
0: I was so close to it. I was close to like peeping my head around the corner and just going, that's not what you told me when we were in the pool 20 minutes ago. But I didn't. And I think probably me of a few years ago would have, and I would have had no problem with, you know, having a bit of a Barney with like a 70-year-old woman in her togs.
1: Well, you probably had the upper hand there, Niamh, in fairness.
0: I did, but then I was like...
1: Arguing with anyone while they're wearing togs, I think, gives you the upper hand.
0: Well, I had my togs on as well, you see, so yeah, it was all getting a bit much. So I said, really, do I really want to, like, you know, kick off my Monday or whatever it was with a big argument with this lady? So I let it go, I laughed about it, and I just thought... Getting
1: and you
0: older
1: turned it
0: is,
1: into content.
0: And I've turned it into content, exactly. Wasn't that great Nora Ephron who used to say, you know, if you slip on a banana skin and you get up and laugh about it, it's your laugh, you know, it's not anyone else's. So I just think, like, I used to be, not that I used to be confrontational, but I think maybe in my teens or 20s, you know, if you're in a bathroom and someone is talking about you, it's happened to us all, you know, or you've been the one talking about someone and they happen to be in the bathroom stall, it can turn into a big argument. But I just think I have mellowed an awful lot. And I think you have to pick your battles sometimes.
1: I wouldn't have genuinely thought that you were ever confrontational.
0: Well, thank you.
1: I wouldn't have seen that in you at all.
0: Would you not?
1: Rich, do you have a view on this, on Niamh being mellow?
2: Say it again, Kieran, sorry?
1: Do you have a view on Niamh being mellow?
2: I think mellowness is one of the most important things that you can have there in those situations. I've had plenty of people say negative things about me, Niamh. That's a compliment.
0: Yeah, exactly. But like, it's funny, I think... When I was younger, I would have maybe let something like that get to me or either make me angry or upset. But like, I don't know what it is about maybe, you know, when you get into your 40s, you just kind of like, there's zero fecks given. and I was just like, I just had a good
1: laugh.
0: Amazing
1: the way fecks is a perfectly acceptable word. And other words,
2: it could have been way worse, Niamh. Someone wrote about me on the paper that I had a tiny Mickey. So I was like, how the hell? Did my wife give them information on that?
1: You were about to say
2: it was a headline once.
1: How the hell did they know? Is that what you were going to say? I have no idea.
0: Oh my God.
2: And she said she promised me she didn't.
1: Okay, you've sort of silenced the room, Richard. You've silenced the room to some extent. Well, and would you, if you would like to give a disclaimer there at all, we feel
2: no, it's not true. Clearly, no.
1: Feel free.
0: It's an outrageous lie.
1: Yeah, I think we've all, particularly all of us, do very public facing jobs, and we've all seen things said about us.
0: Absolutely.
1: I've seen horrendous things said about me, to be honest.
0: And I think the thing is, you can get quite hung up on things if you kind of let them get in on you. But I honestly think you have to just sort of take a deep breath and move on, and don't get so, I think, don't let things like that get to you.
1: Yeah,
2: laugh at it.
0: Absolutely. And I actually thought it was really funny, and I almost wanted to go over to her and start having a laugh with her about it, because I just thought it was...
1: You thought you were having a laugh in the first... Maybe she's stubborn and only pretends to laugh.
0: Who knows?
1: Before we move on to your winner, you have to give us some context why somebody said you had a tiny Mickey.

0: I wrote an article about Andrew Tate, and I was just laughing at his brand of masculinity, and someone wrote in the comment section of the Examiner, this guy obviously has a tiny mickey. But now he might have been talking about Andrew Tate as well, so who knows? I was just shocked. It was a headline. It was on the bar of the paper the next morning when I was walking my kids to school. With my picture.
1: Love. Nice. Nice.
2: There goes your sponsoring Viagra out the window.
0: Exactly.
2: Rich, what's your winner of the week?
0: Winner of the week, I'd have to say it's the young DJ from Dublin, 13, Sean Meehan, who actually went down and played with Paul Oakenfold last Saturday in Dunmore East. And I was just thinking, you know, Ciara, I work with adolescents all the time, and it's always surprising to me how little encouragement any of us need to do well in life, you know. And so many of us don't get that encouragement. And when somebody who isn't your family, you know, that you look up to or that you idolize, even like this DJ Paul Oakenfold, you know, this DJ Sean, who adores Paul Oakenfold, and you know, what an incredible fire that you're lighting under a kid, what an incredible road you're giving that child to go down, because a hobby, you know, develops so easily if a child gets positive feedback on it. And there's a gift for life. That's what I was thinking. Yeah. And, you know, when I was thinking about, you know, what's a winner this week, it's kind of hard in the news all around us. But I was just thinking, what a beautiful little story of support, of passion. And I was listening to him. He did an interview and he was saying, for years he's been coming home from school and throwing on ambient sounds. And his parents were obviously into this type of music. And I just thought, what a gift to give your child, the love of music. So he comes in, he throws the decks on, puts the old headphones on, and off he goes into a world of music. I was like, that's what we need our children to do, is to be encouraged.
2: And for people who aren't familiar with the story, Rich, how did he end up doing a sort of a support act role for Paul Oakenfold?
0: I don't actually know how he got that. I think it might have been a competition or something, but I just read the story and I was thinking, you know, that this guy has been allowed to go down and play with Paul Oakenfold. I think it must have been some sort of competition that he entered or something, and he won it at 13 from Dublin. I was just thinking, what a gorgeous little story. And I often think here, if I was in control of the news of this country, I would always have at the end of our news cycle there, 10 minutes of like what's going really well, little stories like this. I think we all need to hear the optimistic stories that, you know, most of us, 99% of us are good people and we're doing good in the world. There's a percentage of us that aren't that, you know, and they're doing particularly bad and they're ruling the world at the moment and all the rest of it. But we do need to hear those good news stories, don't we?
2: It reminds me of, do you remember there used to be Jonathan Craven's news round when we were kids back in the 80s, and there was a kids news round, and at the end of the news, well, all the stories were relatively positive, but at the end of the news, there was always like a panda who was stuck up a tree that got rescued, or there was like, you know, there was a rhinoceros that drank a cup of tea or something.
0: A bit of irreverence.
2: Yes.
0: But we need it.
2: And we everyone loved it, and everyone was like, ah, it's so good. And like, as kids, you didn't really see as much of the real news. Yeah. I think we were protected, thankfully, from some of it. And that you're kind of right. Like I do this job every day, and the news can be unrelentingly grim and so hateful.
0: Well, it's entertainment, unfortunately, and we know the psychology of news. I know it, you know, that we're far more interested in what's a threat to us than what's not a threat to us. So I get why it's, you know, the negative stuff, because it sells ultimately, but also it's what we're interested in because it's potentially a threat. But we do need to hear the positive stories, and we should have that in our news cycles, something beautiful, because there's something beautiful going on all the time, and it gets drowned out and drenched in all the negativity. So I just think, as people are observing news, watching news, it's important that we see the good things too.
2: No, absolutely. Do you have a view on it, Niamh, about how, I mean, you work with the news cycle too, the negativity and all of it?
3: Absolutely. And I'm really aware of it with my kids, because I love the news. Mm. Like, I always have the radio on. I always have the news on the television. And my kids are around and they're 6 and 9. And I feel like there's so much negativity on the news, and like death and destruction and awful stuff. And they're very switched on children. And they're like, oh, what's that? What's this? And they're asking me all these questions. And I end up getting into these long philosophical debate them about, like, you know, conflict resolution and, you know, what's happening in Gaza and all this sort of stuff. And it's so funny how it rubs off on my kids, because like every Friday there are those bridge protests in support of the, you know,
2: the flyovers. Yeah.
3: Yeah. And we live kind of on the N11, so we pass a number of them. And like, I obviously have planted some kind of activist seed with my children, because they lean out the window and go, yeah, come on. And they're like waving their little fists and we're beeping the horn and stuff. So I don't know what I have done to sort of activate
2: I always say parenting is a social experiment, so we'll just see how they turn out.
3: Absolutely. Exactly. Yeah.
2: I'm sure it'll be good.
3: It'll all be totally fine. But there is a lot of negativity. It'd be nice to see more positive stuff.
2: And that is a lovely story. 13 and playing a DJ set, living your best life.
4: 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Conversation that counts.
2: We are still in Winners and Sinners, and we are still joined by Niamh O'Reilly, journalist, and Dr. Richard Hogan, family psychotherapist. You're both very welcome. Richard, I'll come to you first. What's your sinner of the week?
0: My sinner of the week here would have to be the proposed march in Drumcree. I've been watching that, and I suppose you know we're kind of similar in age. We grew up watching the chaos up there, and we had the luxury of watching it. We weren't living in it, and anybody who observes that, and you know, we all saw the marches in over the summers growing up as kids. We saw the catastrophe of rubber bullets and bonfires, cars, murders, and so we've all grown up as children watching all of that stuff. And since the Good Friday Agreement, I think any of us observing it knows how tentative and fragile a piece is. And the reason I'm saying this is a sinner, because it's like it's almost marching us 30 years backwards. And it just feels like we're moving back in towards it, you know, psychologically back towards a trauma here that is so ingrained into Northern Ireland society. And I think of the 4,000 people who signed the petition to stop the march from going down the Garvahy Road. I think sensibility has to win here. I think we're potentially launching ourselves into a catastrophic situation where we reignite some really, really simmering tensions.
2: Yeah, I actually think you're fully right. I think luckily, because people have had 30 years of peace, restraint is currently being shown, but things can also escalate. And I often think sectarianism is like the embers in a fire. It can ignite. All you need is a bit of an accelerant on it, and the next thing it blows up again. It's alarming and awful to think that anyone would want to drag the North backwards into that times. Do you have a view on what's happening in Drumcree?
3: 100%. I completely agree. And like, just as Richard says there, like I am a child of the 80s, kind of grew up in the late 80s, early 90s. And I remember nearly, there was a time every single morning my mum was driving me to school, the news would be on, and it was always a man was shot in the North or a man was beaten up in the North. This was there the whole time.
2: Yeah.
3: And it's so interesting how, like, my kids who are quite young, they have grown up without any of that narrative in the background, and then all of a sudden this thing is on the television and the questions that have been coming from them. And it's so funny when you see things through the eyes of a child. Like when I tried to explain everything about this kind of standoff and why people were angry, they couldn't really get their head around it. They were like, that's so silly. And to them, it is silly.
2: When you try and explain it is silly.
3: I know, but without understanding, suppose, all of the everything that's led up to it and all the years of history and the trauma and everything. At the end of the day, it's a road, do you know what I mean? But it's so much more than that. And it has the potential, as you say, to just unbalance everything that's
2: It is perilous, though, when you think about it. The second Oslo Accord, which is the putative peace agreement between Palestine and Israel, was 1995. It failed. Mm. And look where we are now.
0: Exactly.
2: The Good Friday Agreement was 1998. It succeeded.
3: Yes.
2: But it had almost the same... I mean, Clinton and all were involved in all of these things. One failed and one succeeded. And those two settings now are wholly different.
3: Totally different. So it's really
2: important. But it could have gone a different way. And it's kind of terrifying.
3: It's really, really scary. I think everybody's jaw was on the floor, you know, when we saw this on the... It really did bring flashbacks to those dark days. So hopefully sense will prevail.
2: I think you're right. It is a sinner. And I think the Parades Commission have really let themselves down here, because if they had observed due process in a better way, we might never have ended up in this scenario with the courts involved and all of it. But I think it is a sinner, and I really feel for everybody north of the border. I'm sure they're all thinking what we're thinking too, that please don't bring us back there. But anyway.
0: Kira, can I just say, just to understand that last little point, I always go back to Paul Brady's, one of the greatest protest songs ever written, The Island. You know, he says, up here we sacrifice our children for the worn out dreams of yesterday. And it's like, it's a worn out dream. You know, we have to meet conciliation, reconciliation and redemption from all of this. Yeah. And I think that's why it's a sinner, it's a march backwards.
2: Absolutely, well said. Niamh, you're sinner of the week?
3: Well, I'm very annoyed. because I did.
2: You're no longer mellow.
3: I'm no longer mellow. This is annoyed Niamh coming out here. I didn't get Oasis tickets again, can I just say, despite getting a code. Okay, so I got a code and I was like, okay, this is the universe telling me this is a sign. I at least have a chance to queue for a ticket. But joined the queue and there was about, I don't know, 17,000 people in front of me. So my
2: And did it say 17,000 in front of you, so you'll get one definitely, maybe?
0: Sorry.
3: I love that. No, I wish.
0: A mom joke.
3: I wish.
2: It pretty much is.
0: It's a good mom joke.
3: So my hopes dwindled and like the queue went down eventually, but then there was this little notice at the bottom that said there's low availability. And then I was like, okay, it's all right. I'm still believing here. And then it said it was sold out. So I stayed till the end until I got my chance to look at tickets, but they were all gone. Even like the really ridiculous like €600 so-called VIP inverted
0: commas. Yeah, rubbish.
3: One, where there's nothing VIP about it.
2: You're in a field.
3: Exactly. Or you get access to a hospitality tent with free cocktail sausages and the chance to buy really expensive merchandise or something. So I just was like, oh. And I feel like it's so hard to get tickets now. There's codes and pre-sales and it feels like
0: absolutely.
3: You have to stand on your head and like say some magic incantation to get your
2: in the mirror three times.
3: To just queue to even hope that you might
2: I wonder, will there be more tickets released closer to the time? They do sometimes do that. First of all,
0: they have resale
3: ones. I'm so annoyed I'm not going now.
2: I have a feeling you are. Because I think they do release usually a tranche near the time because they want to create hype and excitement again.
3: Yeah, they do. But I just feel the greed behind the price.
0: Yeah, it's like, awful.
3: Even if I had, by some miracle, got to the front of the queue and got a chance to buy tickets, they were so expensive. And like, I am one of those sort of squeezed middle or sandwich generation people, whatever you want to call it. I have young kids, I have aging parents, we have so many costs going out, and like to justify spending that much on tickets.
2: Are you a massive, massive fan?
3: Like, I absolutely, when I was growing up, they were my band. I loved them. And for, I don't know, whatever reason, I didn't get to see them. And then last year, I thought, come on, this is it. I'm a diehard fan. But it didn't work out.
2: You didn't get to Croker last year either?
3: No, I didn't. I don't think
2: I got
3: it.
2: If anyone is listening out there right now and has any way of getting Niamh...
0: A Christmas miracle.
2: Yeah, a Christmas miraculum. Get Niamh to Slane if anyone has any...
3: Imagine.
2: Contacts, back doors, can't go and decide to sell on their tickets or whatever. Do contact us now. 087-1400-106 is the WhatsApp.
3: Like, yeah.
2: Well, no, but I hate that for you.
3: Like, I know.
2: If you love
3: but
2: them.
3: Look, I'm not the only one. There's got to be like hundreds of people in my position who grew up with the band of my vintage, loved them, didn't get to see them. And again, were, you know, in the queue, didn't get a chance. Or maybe they did and they couldn't justify the expense. Because even it's like, it's how do you get there and you'll need to get a babysitter and then how do you get back?
2: Slane is not the easiest place to access.
3: It isn't, no. It would be quite difficult. Like, would you be looking at an overnight and then the expense of that? And it just, there's so much.
2: You're talking yourself out of it now, aren't you? Like, it's not for me.
3: No, it's not for me. It wasn't for me. So, yeah, I'm just annoyed in general. Like, the last tickets I was able to get were a couple of years ago for AC/DC, another favourite of mine. I don't know how I got them. And that was epic. That was the best concert of my life. But that's the last concert I've been to. And I have tried, like so many people, but it's such an expense now. Like in the past, you might have been able to go once a year or something to a concert.
2: I wonder, is this the downside of streaming? Because bands no longer make money by selling their music.
3: Do they just go, we're
2: going to put on a huge spectacle of a show, but we're out to make money because
3: Absolutely.
2: We make money no other way now.
3: That's right. And for emerging artists, it's really difficult. They make no money from Spotify or any of those streaming platforms. They only make money by going out on tour. So I get that. But I think some of these artists on the other end of the spectrum, they aren't short of a few bobs. And I just feel like there's greed here. Like there is absolutely like cold hard greed going on. Scalping.
2: Look, I have Richard, you don't have any contacts with Oasis. You probably have counselled Noel Gallagher or something at some point, haven't you?
3: Come on.
2: Come on, spill the tea.
0: A woman of your calibre in media, you should have loads of contacts, for God's sake.
2: We're all out doing each other, trying to get somebody else to get
0: tickets in their back pocket.
2: Look, We will take.
0: But I do agree that that VIP thing is ridiculous. Oh. That's only designed to sell the highest premium tickets
3: for
0: to you
3: nothing,
0: very early
3: Richard.
0: On.
3: You don't get anything for it. You get like a t-shirt and
0: you'd expect
3: know.
0: A snog with Liam Gallagher for 600 quid.
3: I would expect a hug at the very least from both
2: thinking,
3: of them.
2: I'm thinking a bit more than hug or snog, to be honest. Exactly.
3: Yeah.
2: Exactly. I think we better move swiftly on. We'll take a short break. We'll be back with more Winners and Sinners. Please forgive the tone this evening on the show.
0: Niamh bringing it down.
2: Back in a moment.
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2: And it is the last part of the show, and we are still in Winners and Sinners, and we are still joined by Niamh O'Reilly, journalist, and Dr. Richard Hogan, family psychotherapist. Richard, what's your any other business?
0: Any other business? Well, Ciara, I was thinking about that because I was trying to connect it with my earlier piece there about my winner, the young Sean Meenahan, who was a DJ and got this wonderful gift to play with Paul Oakenfold. And when I was a teenager, I wrote about this in the Irish Examiner yesterday, when I was a teenager, not knowing where to go in life, and I was, you know, unsure about how the world might unfold for me, didn't really know what I wanted to be, you know, all that uncertainty that goes on in adolescence and all that. And I used to sit down by the River Lee there in Cork and contemplate my future. And I think, could I become John Lennon? Would it be possible to be Bono and all these kind of things? So, I loved all these
2: bands. You were a deep young man. There's no question.
0: I was a deep young man thinking about where I might go. Would I be a psychologist? I was interested in that. Philosophy, I was interested in that. And so one day I read an article where Bono said he sent a demo to John Lennon. And I was just thinking, oh my God, there's something you could do. So because I was in a band and we made a demo and I sent it off to Bono. And a week later, and I never said this publicly, you know, because, you know, it's just something I've never really said. So here I'm saying it. And
2: this is breaking news. And this is an exclusive scoop we're getting here on the Hard Shoulder.
0: Scoop for the Hard Shoulder. Ali Hewson. I mean, just think about this as a teenager, rang the house to say that the demo arrived and she put it into the car for Bono to play.
2: No
0: but the
2: way.
0: Car had been, yeah, I mean, think about that's amazing for someone who was, you know, quite busy, to take the time to ring. That's what I'm saying. Sometimes you meet genuine people who really care just about humanity. Yeah. And so she rang me to say that this is the funny part. The demo was in the car, but the car was stolen and the demo was stolen with it.
2: Oh, no
0: and
2: way.
0: I often laugh thinking some guy stole it, thinking, Jesus, U2's music has really gone down. downhill. But anyway, so she said, send the demo on again. So I sent it on again. And she rang me a week later saying, Bono listened to it and gave me advice, what advice Bono gave and what to think about the band name, all really encouraging thing. And then after that, she wrote me the most beautifully encouraging letter.
3: That's so nice.
0: It's unbelievable, you know, it was just so nice. And it's actually kind of a generosity of spirit that I've always tried to pay back myself, having experienced it, to understand what it's like when someone of that caliber, someone of that status, someone of that position in society takes time just to say to a teenager, you know, at Dunancourt,
2: this the most lovely story? Because first of all, you haven't said it before. And second of all, you two get an awful lot of flack about all kinds of crap. Yeah. And, you know,
0: absolutely.
2: From people who've never feckin' done a thing with their lives half the time, I would suggest.
0: 100%.
2: And this was an act of kindness that had no expectation was ever going to be made public by anybody.
0: No, exactly.
2: Ali Hewson, who I have actually met, is a lovely, lovly woman in
0: what
2: my experience.
0: What a thing to do for a kid.
2: But what an act of kindness.
3: So nice. But you wouldn't expect famous, you know.
0: No, exactly. But for me, it cracked a little bit of darkness, you know what I mean? It let in a bit of light that somebody thinks, okay, you're decent enough, you're good enough. And I think when you listen to U2's music, and I agree with you, they get an awful lot of stick because they're so successful, let's be honest. Right?
2: Yeah, that's the only reason, really.
0: That's the only reason. But when you look at their music, it's all about kindness and it's all about love and loving each other. You know what I mean? It fits in with the vibe, totally.
2: But clearly they're not just talking the talk, they were walking the walk. Like, there was nothing in that for them to reach out to like a 14-year-old. Do you know what I mean? That was
0: just an act of kindness, decency.
2: Ah, listen.
0: So thank you.
2: I think we have to give you two.
0: It still means a lot to me.
2: We're going to put you two in the winner's pot this week as well. We're going to put them back in with winners. You or any other business, Niamh?
3: Oh, the Celebrity Traitors. It's back. This is my Woodstock people. I love it. I didn't think they could top last year's lineup. You know, Alan Carr won it last year and he was comedy gold from beginning to end. But this year, I think Richard E. Grant might trump him.
2: Richard E. Grant, who came out and said he was a traitor almost instantly.
3: Oh,
2: and that's not even a spoiler. He's the one who said
3: it
2: himself.
3: He spoiled it. And it came out of his mouth naturally. It was a complete faux pas. He didn't mean to say that, but now he has to roll with it. And it's just so funny. And who else is there? There's like Michael Sheen, amazing actor, Bella Ramsey, Joe Lycett,
2: Joanne McNally.
3: it's a stacked cast. Like with a lot of these so-called celebrity shows, you don't know any of the people who go into them. Whereas these are genuine, recognisable celebrities. And
2: they call them the RTE one, not the Traitors one, but the Dancing with the Staff. Do you know what I mean? Because people don't know.
0: I never heard that before.
2: Well, you heard it here.
3: And listen, Kira, I assume when they do the Irish Celebrity Traitors, you're going to be on it. Aren't you?
2: Well, here's the thing. I think everyone will know instantly that I am
3: a
2: traitor.
3: Don't do Richard E. Grant on it and just go, yeah, I'm a traitor.
2: I think
0: I work on the Irish Traitors.
2: I know you do.
3: Oh my God.
2: Give us your ear inside track, Richard.
0: Yeah. No inside tracks and NDA signed up to the yin yang. So yeah, it's all secret. It's a brilliant show to work on.
2: Do you know what? They were a brilliant bunch. The UK celebrity one, yeah, absolutely. But the Irish ordinary Joe Soap one, also really good television.
3: So good. It's the best TV. And it's kind of like a family show. Do you know what I mean? Like,
0: it is. Exactly. My kids watch it.
3: Yeah, could sit down and watch it. It appeals to young and old. But it speaks to something within us about like how we judge people. And are you lying to me? Are you not? And it's a very base, I think.
2: If you ever think that about me, the answer is yes. Yes, I am lying.
3: You'd be a brilliant traitor, Kira.
2: I don't know that I would I think people would suspect I was a traitor instantly.
3: But that could be like the whole double bluff thing.
2: But then I'd just get voted out and I'd just be a loser faithful being voted out as a surrogate kind of traitor.
3: I think you'd be an awesome traitor.
0: I
2: would like it very much, but I don't. And now that I've
0: you
2: said dancing with the staff.
0: Test, oh, yeah. Though,
2: now that I've said dancing with the staff, I'm not going to be asked to do anything. But look. What a hoot it has been on Winners and Sinners this week. Thank you both very much for joining us. That is Niamh O'Reilly there, journalist, and Dr. Richard Hogan, psychotherapist, columnist, and co-host of They Mess You Up the podcast, which is a really good podcast that you should listen wherever you get your podcasts.
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7: Right, Stewie, we have a bit more time on this evening's show to take a bit more of a considered look at what happened last night between the Republic of Ireland and Austria. Your general feeling when the full-time whistle went, I think it was probably one that I would have shared as well, just a bit of deflation here. Like another win, as much as we've spoken over the last week about football maybe playing second fiddle to a greater story, a second win, back-to-back wins would have felt really significant in a positive sense for this team.
8: Yeah, no, there's no doubt about it. It would have. Just to your point, you couldn't but not be disappointed at the final whistle when you consider that we were in full control of the game. We were 2-0 up and certainly in control, especially in that first half. And look, you always have to, I suppose it's important, you always have to look at the positives and the negatives. If you win a game 5-6-0, you still have to look at the negatives. It's always something you can learn from a game, and certainly things we can learn out of this game. The positives would be the performance from the Irish team in the first 25-30 minutes, I would say, collectively. And then off the back of that, us getting that goal and that world-class goal from a player who is just only getting better and better game by game, and starting to really kind of carry himself in a kind of real confident manner. I think he really sort of exudes a certain confidence that the team can sort of latch on to. You can have your leaders in all different shapes and forms. You can have your skippers, you can have your full-blooded defenders and so on and so forth, but he is certainly a leader in just the class that he has. And in the way he goes about his business, and his goal was just something. I'm still quite in shock at what I just witnessed in real life. Made the comment that it was like something from a computer game, but it was just outstanding to be able to just look down here and just like, I can't actually believe he's just gonna put this into the back of the net from where he's picked the ball up. So it was an outstanding goal, and as soon as it's happened, you can see the knock-on effect that it had on Ireland, because it just gave us this, I suppose, boost of confidence. But I think maybe a relief is a little bit too harsh, but you could just see maybe the body language from the rest of the Irish players all of a sudden saying, yeah, we've got somebody here, like, you know. So I think off the back of that, Ireland went and got the penalty, which Parrott made no mistake about. And then I don't know, maybe it's an Irish thing, maybe you do always worry when you go 2-0 up at home against a side as quality of Austria, but at the time Austria weren't really offering anything in the way of a couple of scrappy half chances, but we looked like we were very, very comfortable, we were able to deal with it. And at half time you're kind of hoping that the group are kind of resetting themselves for the second half, and that they're going to expect a wave to come from Austria. Austria rightly made 3 changes at half time, and that had a huge impact on them. I don't think we really put a glove on them in the second half, and the frailties that we have at the moment is something that maybe I seen in the Kosovo game, and that is, it's a certain level of cuteness.
7: Is that experience, Shuri?
8: Yeah, well, this is an experienced group, I would have thought.
7: Starting to get there.
8: Yeah. I don't think, if we need more experience in that Irish team now, I think we're in a little bit of trouble. I just think it's something you have to have in you as a group. It's that dark art stuff to kind of, let's take the Kosovo game, for example. 82 minutes, nil all away from home. Shut it down. Just don't concede. Take the result.
7: So what did we see tonight then in terms of not being cute enough? Like, I mean, it's, we can point out Liam Kitching's error down there and in front of the away fans, but like, if you're talking about a wider thing, it kind of speaks to something beyond just one error like that.
8: Yeah, but that, well, we saw 2 errors. We've seen Liam Kitching came on the pitch just maybe struggled a little bit. Took him maybe 10 minutes to get to the pitch of the game. Missed a header, missed a couple of things, and then he got done for the goal by Wimmer, who just kind of dispossessed him. Too easy for me, like, you know, at this level, especially when you've been watching the game from the side, you know, as a substitute, he's on the side, he's watching the game. You should be able to realise that Austria were kind of, they were hunting in packs, they were kind of really, this is what they do, it's a high press. But even when you watch the game, you can see this is how they play. They weren't giving anybody a second on the ball, so disappointing that he got caught where he got caught, especially in that area, in that kind of deep left full position where you shouldn't get caught. I mean, if you're in a bit of trouble, just turn them or just put it out play, don't get caught in that area. And then we got punished for it, but that was an individual error. But the free kick was an individual error by a player you would never expect it from. I don't think I've ever seen Quivey and Keller make a mistake like that. I still don't know what he's seeing ahead of him in the wall, but Gregoric has just literally passed a free kick into an open goal, and we're all kind of scratching our heads a little bit here. So for that to kind of, maybe for an experienced player like Keller to do it, that would worry me a little bit. I think that's something we have to get out of our game. We have to get that sort of, I'm trying to put a collective naivety,
7: yeah,
8: maybe.
7: And we have a howler in us as a team, yeah. It seems. Like, you can go back to Prague as well. The concession of the penalty was a howler. Yeah. The error there for the first goal, and as you say, for the second goal as well, howlers letting these 2-goal leads slip would be forgivable and more understandable. First of all, if it's one every couple of years and it happens as a result of an opponent being amazing, but 2 have happened within the space of what, 4 competitive games for Ireland now, 2-0 leads that they've let up, and on both of those occasions Ireland will have serious regrets about how they let that lead slip away.
8: Yeah, it's a problem, and it's something that we have to address. I do think, again, if you want to take the positives and negatives of the last year, perfect example. You know, I mentioned in commentary that it was nearly a year ago that Troy Parrott came back into the team because he missed the 2 September games through injury. So if you want to, let's take that period of time I think there's been huge positives from the Irish, from Ireland. Better on the ball, the balance of the team has looked better. There's a collective understanding about how we want to play, how we should play. Everything that led to the Hungary game and this wave of positivity, fantastic, all great. In the meantime, something has crept into our game that's stopping us from getting over the line. You know, it stopped us from getting to the World Cup, and it's now, you know, that wasn't the once off. We've seen now maybe in the Kosovo game, we've seen now this evening, we've seen in the other results, there's a chink in our armour. And it's not a difficult thing to fix. I just think there needs to be more of a focus on being, maybe just kind of realising in the game what's a good result, what isn't a good result. Nil all away from Kosovo, considering how the game went, is a good result. You have to realise that in the game. There has to be a communication amongst us. Shut the game down, don't concede, make ourselves a little bit tighter, kind of, and just see the game out. And then tonight, at 2-0, when we're under a huge amount of pressure, a big wave of attack, I don't know, somebody go down injured for a couple of minutes, somebody just do something that maybe kills the game, that stops the momentum, and there has to be an understanding amongst the group and a conversation amongst the group. It doesn't always have to come from the manager, by the way. It can be the players on the pitch, you know, saying, look, we're in trouble here, just, you know, somebody get down or kill the game. And then even when you concede, again, just kind of continue to have that conversation. Just need to get a little bit of acuteness into our game. This is what all the top teams do. Look at Argentina.
7: Yeah.
8: I mean, Argentina are the world champions. They are the biggest, how would you say it?
7: Shithouses.
8: Biggest shithouses, yeah, but nothing wrong with that. Like, you know, look, I might have went against them in the World Cup, but like, you got to shut a game down. That's all part of the game. And so there's a collective naivety there that's in us that has to go.
7: Like, this isn't the same as Ireland going 1-0 up a number of years ago and then sort of retreating into their shell. It's not really a style thing that you're seeing here. It's more of a mentality thing. Like, did they go into their shell there?
8: Yeah, I think it's a collective thing. And I mean, I made the point before the game, even when it came to the whole scenario of the vote before the Israel game. And you know, there are better ways to protect yourself. You've got to stand up for yourself and, you know, you pick an argument or, you know, stick your chest out. If you see that something is wrong, it's wrong, whether that's in life, off the pitch, or whether that's on the pitch. It has to be in you as a player to kind of to say, oh, there's something wrong here. Like, you know, somebody get down. Just give us a minute here. Like, you know, pull a couple of players in, try and sort of correct it on the pitch. But unfortunately, we're getting punished for maybe just lacking that little bit of nastiness in us. You know. And I don't necessarily think it's been an effort to remove nastiness from us, but might just maybe need to get that back in our game again and get that sort of arrogant nastiness that kind of gets us those draws when that turn into losses, that gets us those wins that maybe turn into draws, that sort of stuff.
7: On an atmosphere level and on the point of what sort of event it was tonight, a lot had been said in the build-up about how the fans might interact with the players. It seemed unanimous in their support. Obviously, we saw a tennis ball protest in the first half. We saw a man run onto the pitch with a Palestine flag who was removed. And look, I'm sure they're big Republic of Ireland supporters as well. And that the protest sort of reached a different stage tonight, but it seemed that there was nobody out there in terms of people sitting in the stands and any of the fans who were out there angry with the players, as maybe had kind of come across online over the course of last weekend.
8: Yeah, I have to say, considering the circumstances, considering everything that has gone on for the last year, considering everything that has gone on in the last week or even the last few days, I've no issue with the protest at all. I thought it was done very much sympathetically towards the game.
7: Yeah.
8: No problem at all with it. Absolutely no issue at all. But I think this isn't going away In fact, it's only going to become more prevalent in our lives because of the impact that it's had, in particular on Irish people. And that conversation will continue. And there's no doubt about it that it you know, between now and Sunday, it's still going to be a talking point for the Irish team to deal with. I'll go back to what I said before the game. I don't think you can shelter players from this situation. I think there are better ways to deal with it, and I think the players are part of that as well. You know, they need to realise that they have they are in a situation of power here. They're the stars. They're the people that go out on the pitch. They're the people that can affect the conversation, but they're also the people that can be affected by it. And I think there needs to be maybe as a group and maybe individually a little bit more of a maturity from their point of view. I'm trying to reach for, but you know, are there lessons for them to learn as a group individually? Yeah, absolutely there is. Yeah, because I don't think it should ever have gotten to a situation where you're voting the day before a game to play in a game. I think that's just ridiculous. But I think they have to take responsibility for that as well, the players. They've been let down by the FAI. I think the FAI, the way they've handled it, has been pretty awful, to be quite honest with you.
7: What part of the FAI handling it?
8: You go from a situation where you send a letter to UEFA to have a country removed from a competition. I mean, I don't think there's any going back after that. That's quite a serious proposition. I think it's a strong stance to take. And then, this is a year ago, or just maybe just under a year ago, and then from that point onwards, just completely capitulate. You know, month on month, there's a vote amongst the FAI to have the game. They vote to have the game. Well, of course that was going to happen because, like I mentioned, that's happened. That's faceless people that don't have to go out and face the press, that don't have to go out and face 50,000 people saying, you know, roaring and shouting at them. They're the people that just kind of scurry off into the background and you know, it's very easy in a corporate level to make sort of decisions that don't really have any implication on you. The people that are at the front of all this are the players, the manager.
7: Sorry to interrupt you, but is it not also easier for those stakeholders who are faceless to vote to not play the game against Israel? Because at the end of the day, they're not the ones who have to boycott. No matter if you're voting for or against this whole thing, being faceless is a positive to you.
8: I suppose the way I would word it is, why would the association write a letter to UEFA to have Israel removed from the competition and then completely capitulate that and vote to play the game? So that's really what I'm getting at. I mean, I think that sends a message that...
7: Because they operated on behalf of the General Assembly. And then when it came to the fact that, no, this was not going to be a possibility, they would argue that their hands were tied and they then had to follow through on the process of playing a game that their General Assembly didn't want to play.
8: Yeah, look, I take that point. I just think it's a little bit of a cop-out. It's a little bit too easy for these people just to kind of, you know, I suppose, you know, pass a vote when they know really there's no... It was the safe choice from their point of view. The difficult thing to do here would be to follow through with some sort of a protest and to try and... take a stance on that. Look, obviously that's just how they felt. I mean, but the reality is what the association feel or what the assembly feels is disjointed with what the Irish public feels. And I suppose it's very difficult to... I mean, all the Irish public can do is to continue to have the conversations, to continue to protest, is to continue to gather the numbers, is to continue to get their message out there in the hope maybe that someone, some entity will take significant action that may actually change this. And I think the hope was that maybe the Irish players taking a stance and not playing in the game would be that action. Now look, they haven't taken that decision and that's fine, we have to accept that. And we have to continue on with the conversation, but in summary, there's no greater action than a bunch of players coming together and saying, no, we're not going to play in this game. I think the players are the ones that have the greatest power here, and they have that ability to really make change. But we have to also accept that as a group, they're not quite there yet. And we have to continue on and to continue with the conversation and to continue, I suppose, as a group, as a nation, we just have to continue trying to highlight exactly what is going on in Gaza.
7: You will be back with us, Stuart, here in the Aviva Stadium on the 17th of November, Tuesday night for Ireland against Kosovo. Have you got the call up for Vienna for Austria versus Ireland?
8: Yeah, I think it's Linz, isn't it?
7: Linz, my bad,
8: yeah,
7: yes.
8: They're playing in Lask's ground, yeah, yeah. So, we'll be in Austria for the 14th.
7: Sorry, before I let you go, have you got a definitive idea on the powered goal? Like, is it the best goal you've seen here?
8: I think that's the best goal I've seen. Definitely the best goal I've seen here, yeah. I mean, I'd had that up there with Ronnie Whelan against Russia, or even was it Liam Brady's goal against Brazil. I mean, it's a stunning piece of individual brilliance, and to see it in the flesh. But then again, I think we're so saturated in this day and age with all sorts of different quality of goals. But that to me is top drawer. I think it's outstanding, absolutely outstanding.
7: Because it feels like a lot of Ireland's great goals have been couched in significance. So they're goals that we remember because, I don't know, they are up against top class opposition, or even like Houghton against England.
8: Well, they're no mugs, Austria. That's no, top class. Yeah, I know.
7: Sorry, but what I mean is that when we judge it purely on the quality of the goal,
8: too much saturation. We're bombarded by memes of goals left, right, and centre to the point where an act of individual brilliance, you might argue, looks quite normal. It's normalised compared to what we've seen in the past. But like, I mean, I'm not a social media person, so I don't tend to look at these people. That's an act of brilliance. That's a stunning piece of individual skill, and it's certainly the best goal I've ever seen in an Ireland jersey in this ground. Anyway,
4: this is the best of News Talk. The best bits from the last 24 hours.
9: Let's look, Johnny, at the action at Gordon Park, the feature races there on Saturday afternoon here in Ireland. So the 155, the Grade 3 novice hurdle over 2 miles, half a furlong, yielding ground, 6 runners. This, which is familiar, is interesting. She's 2 out of 2, trained by William Mullins in the colours of Rich Ritchie, the Gold Cup winning owner with Gaelic Warrior. Very easy win so far, including at Galway for the connections. And Willie mentioned in the comments that she could be in the conversation for the Royal Bond, one of the big novice hurdles at Ferry House later this year. So surely she's the one to beat. Do you agree?
10: Reminds me of that Naked Gun joke. Don't call me Shirley, but do you remember that joke?
9: I do. Yeah.
10: Naked Gun.
9: Yeah.
10: You're just really in the zone today. Like, you're going to have a race card on Sunday. You're not going to have the beer in your hand. You're in the zone for Longchamp.
9: I'm in the zone. Yeah.
10: You're in the zone.
9: But I did do the homework on this, the Oberwile. Yeah. And
10: it's a good race though, JD. Like
9: switch from diesel, I suppose, is that the interesting one?
10: Yeah. And to be fair, she's a rating of 125. I tipped her up a couple times last year when she wasn't quite good enough. I was taken by Witches Familiar at Galway. I thought that was a really good effort when she beat Mino de Mott, and she was quite well backed. That looked a strong race on that occasion. It was kind of an eventful race, but even the likes of Arrowhead in it, what impressed me that day was how strong she was off the last. Like, she just, when you see a horse just run away from everything, I feel she's quite exciting. She is a 4-year-old taking on the 7-year-old switch from diesel and getting no weight, which would be a bit of a concern for me. And without knowing the odds, she's the one I'd be on, but she's the type of horse, I feel, with the way Willie was talking about the Royal Bond, I feel she'll be putting quite short, and I wouldn't necessarily say that she's a good thing. She should beat Mino de Mott again. But, Switch from Diesel is a very solid rival who's off a little break herself.
9: Ross O'Sullivan trains that one. Good Mare and Bumpers is one novice hurdle races over the distance this season. That's not an issue. Probably the only query is whether she's good enough for the top races, because she found Grade 1 life difficult last winter. And you'd probably think that that's the route that Which is Familiar is going down this winter.
10: I think she's exciting.
9: Which is Familiar?
10: Yeah.
9: Okay.
10: Yeah.
9: The Grade 2 Denali Chase, 3:05 at Gordon Park on Saturday, 2.5 miles on this yielding ground. The 3:40 then at Gordon Park on Saturday, the Like a Butterfly Novice Chase, 2.5 miles, Grade 3 race, yielding ground, 6 runners. They are Shadow Paddy, Bowens on Fire, D'Art, D'Arch, Frankie John, Vicar Street, and Kilbarry Saint. I like to hear Frankie John has got a chance. I mean, he won his beginners at Galway. I was there that day. Conditions are no issue for Dennis Hogan's horse. I think he's classy enough. He could go close. And obviously, there's a lot of talent in Vicar Street. Out of Galileo and Vroom Vroom Mag, what breeding, won nicely at Galway in the colours of JB McManus this summer and might be more to come now. Trained by William Mullins, only 5 runs in his life. It was between the two of them for me when I was doing the tissue.
10: Yeah, I feel Shadow Paddy definitely comes into this. He's
9: progressive over fences.
10: Yeah, so the last day maybe it wasn't the strongest race. He beat Lady Bluebird, who ran okay in second subsequently, and he beat Soir de Garde, who was beaten 11 lengths at Sligo. And the mad thing about Shadow Paddy was, you know, Owen McCarthy had 6 winners in Listowel last year, and he was like, ever since then, so 12 months of planning into Listowel, and he went 0 from 20-something. He just couldn't get a winner, had a really unlucky week. And it's not that they weren't running well, he just had an unlucky week. But they love Shadow Paddy, some very familiar faces involved in him, and I quite like him. I think, you know, on this ground, he's a lot of class, he jumps very well. It is a good race, and we don't have the prices, but I'd respect his chances. I definitely feel there's more to come from this horse, and as much as he's given weight away, he's plenty of class.
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12: Good morning, I'm Jane McNamara. The Teachers Union of Ireland is to start industrial action for Monday the 12th of October. Its members have voted overwhelmingly in favour of the action, up to and including a strike. Cliona O'Dwyer reports.
13: A majority of 98.4% of members of the TUI have voted to take industrial action in their dispute over pay. In a statement, the union says its teachers are taking the step in conjunction with their colleagues in public sector unions. It's over the failure of government to provide the basis for negotiations for a new national pay agreement. Notice will now be served to employers, and TUI members will start industrial action from Monday the 12th of October by not cooperating with emails, calls, outside of working hours and in second level schools, withdrawing from activities such as the Croke Park hours. Members will also take part in the all-out strike action planned for Wednesday the 14th of October.
12: A major public safety operation will continue in Portadown this weekend. A legal challenge against the Orange Order march on the Garvahy Road is to be heard in court next week. The PSNI says its officers are regularly engaging with all stakeholders to ensure the safety of everyone in the area. It's after negotiations collapsed on Thursday night. Donald Trump says a ban on US diesel exports was never really on the table. It comes after G7 countries agreed to release 100 million barrels from emergency reserves. The US president had repeatedly said he was considering an export ban. In the UK, the man accused of murdering Anne Widdecombe is due in court on Wednesday, charged with preparing acts of terrorism, including against Nigel Farage. 28-year-old Joshua Kerry was already accused of killing the former Conservative minister at her home in Devon, England, in July. British counter-terrorism policing says the new charge relates to alleged activity for May 2024. And the Meath Civil Defence headquarters is being officially reopened in Navan today after it was extensively damaged by fire last December. Nobody was injured in the blaze at the Mullaboy Industrial Estate, which was largely confined to the vehicle bay. The reopening will be performed by the Minister for Defence, Meath East TD, Helen McEntee, who will be joined by her constituency colleague and Minister of State at her department, Thomas Byrne. That's it for now. More in an hour.
14: Yeah, we know what you're thinking. 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
12: Spells of sunshine and mostly light breezes today. Dry except for isolated showers across the northwest. Highest temperatures 14 to 17 degrees. 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

0: It's the TED Radio Hour from NPR. I'm Manoush Zomorodi. Today, we are talking about the relationship between kids, screens, and social media. Sound familiar? Yeah, it's a topic we have covered on the show before, and it's fraught. Most of us have heard how harmful tech can be for kids and their mental health.
1: The anxiety levels are through the roof. The mental health issues are through the roof. Are we just going to sit by and watch that happen, or are we going to...
0: In response, many states in the U.S. have passed laws banning cell phones in schools.
2: These devices have no place in a formal education process. Vote yes.
0: Some countries are banning teens from social media altogether.
3: Teenagers in Australia who use Instagram, Facebook, and Threads are about to start seeing their accounts closed down. The tech giants...
0: But maybe these tactics don't address what's really going on. This is child psychologist Candace Odgers.
4: I study children's mental health and spend a lot of time working with them on their mobile devices, trying to understand the influence of all the things in their life, but digital technology in particular on mental health, sleep, and their well-being.
0: Candace does her research at UC Irvine and at Duke University, and she understands why parents are worried. But she says the message that we've been getting, that technology is causing an epidemic of mental illness in young people, is not based on solid science.
4: I'm not saying there are no harms. What I am saying is that the story that we're repeatedly told as parents and policymakers and people that are invested, that social media is universally harmful, that it is damaging brains, that is leading to an epidemic of mental health problems, that simply isn't supported by the data.
0: Blaming tech as the root cause versus taking a more nuanced approach to teen mental health. It's a debate that has been roiling academic circles for years. And it's hard for parents to know what to think. Well, Candace wants us all to take a deep breath and be open to a larger conversation about what is happening with kids today.
4: When you compare all the factors that contribute to youth mental health, social media often doesn't make the list. It's one of the least influential factors in predicting children's mental health.
0: On the show, the controversy over teens and screens, what can we blame tech for, and when do we need to take a harder look at how we're all letting down young people, especially here in the U.S. Developmental psychologist Candace Odgers explains what teens are really stressed out about, including rising rates of anxiety and depression in the adults in their lives. And we'll also get into how to know if tech is or isn't a problem for your child. A warning, this episode includes mentions of suicide. So let's get back to Candace Odgers. Here she is on the TED stage.
5: Since 2008, we've been working with thousands of 10 to 14-year-olds, getting information every day from their phones on how they're feeling, how they spend their time, who they're with. We look at their school records, we track their sleep data, we look at their step count, and we see what they're doing online. Importantly, we listen to them about what upsets them and what they need to be well. It has been a really incredible and at times wild ride. It's also been an illuminating one because one of the most consistent things we have found is that the stories that you and I are told repeatedly every day about teenagers today, that they are lost, that they are worse off than ever, that somehow smartphones and social media have destroyed them and their brains, it doesn't match the data. And it doesn't match what they tell us. There is a massive gap. And as I've tried to make sense of this gap, I keep coming back to a simple truth that we all know. Scary stories sell. They always have. And the more often you hear something, the more likely you are to believe that it's true. And scary stories are really easy to sell to parents. We are an anxious lot.
0: You have been doing this research, Candace, for two decades. Take us back to when you first got started and how you began doing it.
4: Yeah, so we were bringing, at that point, young people into the lab who we'd recruited from schools and communities. And we were setting them up with mobile devices to get them to report on what they were doing and how they're spending their time. And parents had a ton of questions for us about what, you know, the kinds of things we're still asking today. So what's the age at which my child should be given a phone? Are children losing their communication skills? You know, is this harmful for

0: alongside all the other things that we typically measure, which is, you know, stress at school and family conflict and how much exercise they're getting in a day, for example.
1: We have to remember 20 years ago, social media wasn't really big. And so you were really using technology as a tool. You were not studying technology's effect on kids necessarily, or just starting to.
0: Yeah, but what turned out is we had a front row seat to the rise of it, right?
1: Yeah.
0: So it was a really fascinating time. We were sitting there on teenagers' phones and talking to them about digital technology as it rolled out. And so that was a bit of a unique vantage point.
1: So what did you see starting to happen? Take us through the conversation that was going on in the culture versus what you were observing.
0: Yeah, so at that time, we were really in a panic over video games. So they were commissioning panels to try and understand, you know, is it that time online or time with these first shooter games is leading to increases in violence or for these horrible acts we're seeing with gun violence in our schools? And so the focus was really on video games at that time. And then it shifted, and then it was screens in general. So what are screens and screen time doing to our children? And there was this Atlantic article by a psychologist named Jean Twenge that asked this question, have smartphones destroyed a generation? And everybody quickly said, yes, right? Yes, they have. And so the target then became screen time in general. And that was set off a whole debate about whether screen time was associated with poor outcomes. And we had all of these data that essentially showed there's no association or this tiny correlation. Mm. And then suddenly it started to narrow down. Well, it's not just screen time, it's social media. And it's not just social media, it's social media among girls. And the conversation really narrowed, and we became laser focused on young girls and social media as the primary culprit. So we kind of moved our target, and you know, now our new target is artificial intelligence and conversational agents. And so the new tech will continue to evolve, and that will continue to be the new target of kind of our ire as parents and policymakers.
1: Okay, so here we are, all these years later. How do you do your work now?
0: Yeah, and so we're really fortunate. We have a partnership with the North Carolina Department of Public Instruction. So we're able to draw a sample from a roster of every child attending public school in the state. And that means that we can survey adolescents and bring in a group of adolescents as representative of the larger state population. And North Carolina maps fairly well onto the U.S. population. And so in these studies, what we do is we typically, you know, assess young people and their parents. We are able to look at their school records and, you know, information on test scores and suspensions or absenteeism. We know the poverty levels of their neighborhoods and their families. So we know a lot about them. And then when we go in and we'll take a subsample of those young people. So we start out with, you know, in one study, it was 2,100 adolescents, and we followed them across 4 years and then did these deep dives where we install an app on their phone and start to track mental health symptoms every day, sleep through wearable devices. We've done other studies where we passively sense for over 90 days on their phone. So getting information on kind of where they are, what they're doing, how much they're moving, what kind of information they're typing into their keyboard. And this is all with their consent. And we involve youth at every stage. So we have a youth advisory board that screens our protocols and that works with us to make sure that we're asking the right questions and we're not just another bunch of adults. We're making assumptions.
2: I want to share with you a few science-based facts about kids today. And I'm going to focus on American teens because that's where a lot of the stories that you and I are hearing come from. So in the past 20 years, we've had some major wins. Rates of teen violence, alcohol use, pregnancy have plummeted to historic lows. You are looking at the most educated generation ever in terms of high school graduation. Young people are inventors. They're activists. They're leaders. They're amazing. But they're also telling us that they're sadder and they're more worried about the world that they're growing up in. So they report increased concerns about safety at school, climate change, racism, their future. In our studies, what we find is the most frequently reported stressors are conflict in their home and pressure to do well at school. And those are also the things that predict their mental health day to day. Now, since 2008, we've seen an uptick in youth suicide risk. But perhaps this shouldn't be surprising because adult suicide has been increasing dramatically in the United States since 1999. We are in the middle of an adult

0: mental health crisis. And caregiver mental health is the most important predictor of teen mental health by far. People ask me all the time, what could have happened during this period other than social media coming online? The answer is that adults were in distress and parents were dying. Social media and smartphones also increased during this period. But here's the weird thing. In our longitudinal studies, social media does not emerge as a major predictor of teen mental health. Many others find the same, concluding, and I'm going to quote, that social media is one of the least influential factors in predicting teen mental health. Now, despite this, adults are quickly converging on banning social media for under 16s as a simple and singular solution to solving the youth mental health crisis. And here is the crazy part. There's not one single study to date that has actually tested whether shutting it off impacts their mental health. And when we do this among adults, we find on average impacts that are close to or indistinguishable from zero. The National Academies of Sciences, one of the most well-respected organizations in the world, convened an expert panel, and they came to this conclusion also.
1: When we come back, more with child psychologist Candace Odgers on kids, their mental health, and why she thinks screens are not the biggest problem for teens. I'm Manoush Zomorodi, and you're listening to the TED Radio Hour from NPR. We'll be right back.

0: It's the TED Radio Hour from NPR. I'm Manoush Zomorodi. A couple months back, we had NYU social psychologist Jonathan Haidt on the show. He is the author of the book, The Anxious Generation: How the Great Rewiring of Children is Causing an Epidemic of Mental Illness. His book has been on the bestseller list for years now, and many lawmakers and parents cite his research when they push for banning phones in schools and getting teens off social media.
1: All over the world in the 2010s, family life became a fight over screen time. Parents saw their children being pulled away from them, pulled away from each other, pulled away from life, pulled into this weird world where all kinds of weird and horrible things happened to them. They saw kids getting depressed, anxious, suddenly coming down with eating disorders. 2012 is the crucial year where kids are switching over from flip phones to smartphones, iPhones in America.
0: But child psychologist Candace Odgers says we need to look beyond just technology. It's not the only thing that happened over the last 10, 15, 20 years.
2: We've seen an increase in school shootings, right, during this time as well. We've seen a change in the demographics of U.S. adolescents. So now in California and Texas, for example, 70% of students in high school actually identify with a group that has been traditionally minoritized or discriminated against. And we know that that matters for daily health. And so there's a lot of factors. And so when we look at that period and people draw these graphs and say, well, social media increases, like what else could possibly be happening? You know, we have to have a discussion about adult mental health in this conversation. So we need to broaden the tent.
0: You know, to some a layperson, mapping the rise in suicides and depression and anxiety in young people with the rise in use of social media and smartphones, I mean, it's compelling, Candace. Like, it also, I think, is like, oh, look, we can see why this is happening, so we can fix it.
2: Yeah, I think it is simple to scare people with statistics. And, you know, I'm a quantitative psychologist as well, and I teach graduate statistics. And, you know, we can draw a lot of scary, scary graphs. And that happens. Unfortunately, that happens in the media every day. And whenever I see one of these graphs, what I do is I do the thing where I expand the axes and say, what's really happening? And then I go back to the original source. There is so much incentive right now to sell these scary stories about our young people because it sells. And we did a survey of California voters. And the only thing that Democrats and Republicans and independents agreed on was that they wanted to ban smartphones in schools and they wanted to get kids off of social media. There are no differences between Democrats, independents, and Republicans on that issue in America today, which is incredible. So if you are running for office, this is an easy thing to target. Children don't vote. They're not going to get a say, you know, in terms of advocating to have a right to this information that's online or to have access to these types of platforms. So they're an easy group to push aside and to tell stories about. It's a political win. Now, this isn't to discount the harm or to advocate for big tech. I mean, no, but what we're doing is we're actually giving them a pass when we go right to a ban. It means that they don't have to clean up and fix these fundamental issues with the digital ecosystem, right? Where adults have really broken the internet. They've done it. They've finally just broken it. And now we're just going to kick kids off and say that the problem is solved.
3: Instead of cleaning up the online world and prosecuting perpetrators of online harm, regardless of the office or the position in society that they hold, we are punishing victims. We're kicking them out of the spaces they go to be with friends, to consume youth culture, and yes, sadly, many times to escape people that are harming them offline. So a social media ban might feel good for the adults in the room, but teens tell me, and I believe them, it's not going to work. It'll push them into less safe and less regulated spaces, and it will prevent us from doing what we really need to help them to be well.
0: Yeah, so that is where I think people get tangled up, or I certainly get tangled up, is like we agree, everyone agrees, that tech companies take advantage of human behavior for their own quarterly earnings report. They allow dangerous people into online communities. They allow false information to flourish. They take little responsibility for safety on their platforms. We clearly need regulations and standards so that we get more of the good parts of being online and less of the bad. So I guess part of what I hear from people is like, well, nothing else is working. So what's the harm in using kids as a way to start to put pressure on tech companies? Those companies, their parents too, that work at those places. We have to ring an alarm bell that's loud enough to actually make a change. And why would it be bad if this is the way we do it?
2: That's a great question. And people actually have approached me because I've been pretty vocal on this and said, okay, Candace, just back off. Like, what's the big deal? What's the harm in going forward, you know, and using children as the tip of the spear here, if it's going to result and be the thing that we can finally, you know, use to slay social media companies. And, you know, I have thought about this a lot, and one of the parallels I draw is that if someone was going around and saying, you know, purple dye is the cause of pediatric cancer, I would want a pediatric oncologist to stand up and say, actually, it's not the main cause of childhood cancer. I mean, these are serious issues. Childhood depression, anxiety. Depression is one of the leading causes of disability in the world, right? People are dying. People are being harmed due to mental health problems, right? And so we need to have a clear-eyed view on what the causes of that are and what we can do that can actually help prevent mental health problems early on. Because it has always been the case that the first signs of mental health problems emerge in early adolescence. And that was true long before smartphones and social media came on. So we have this window of opportunity and we need to use it. But instead, if we allow ourselves to tell a story that social media or time online damages children's brains, right? That it means that they are addicted, that the behavior that they're engaging in is shameful, that parents should be ashamed of letting their children engage in these activities that are pretty normative and that they do themselves. You know, we are sending messages that are not based on evidence, right? That are shaming our young people and that are really allowing us to, you know, bypass the harder work that has to be done in order to actually support young people and address mental health issues.
0: It's tricky because I think many people cheered, right, when a California jury a couple months ago found Meta and YouTube liable in this landmark or bellwether case that accused the tech giants of intentionally addicting a specific young woman and hurting her mental health. And the prosecutors leaned on the design element, that the way that the platforms had been designed created addictive behaviors that led this young woman down a very dangerous mental health crisis. And as much as I know that you're not a big fan of Meta or YouTube necessarily, do you think that the jury was right on this? And will there be, like, in terms of an appeal, will those companies have a case? Because this is on shaky ground. Based on what your research says, I think so.
2: Yeah, so it's a civil trial, and juries are going to take their pound of flesh, right? It feels good to hate social media right now, and these are going to be chances to kind of get retribution and get a payout, for sure. Now, whether or not it would meet the standard of evidence if you had to actually prove that this was a cause, you know, that's going to be a much harder case to, you know, to make. And I think, you know, the cases are tricky because the arguments now are being made on the design elements of the platforms. And we can agree that the autoplay is not good. There's many, it should be safety by design. I agree at all of those things. But we cannot separate design from content, right? So if you had an autoplay of me teaching statistics, kids would not watch that, right? even if you autoplayed it, right?
0: So
2: structural occasion modeling, no, right? But, you know, an autoplay of them doing the latest, you know, it's not 6-7 anymore, but, you know, whatever is the latest trending thing, they're going to watch that. And so we're trying to, you know, separate these hard things and attack it on kind of harmful design principles, and that seems to be effective, and we'll see where that takes us. But we're going to have a flood of lawsuits, and I know because my phone rings every day from all signs to testify, and what I do is I simply ship them off a fact sheet, because what I say about this is not going to change, you know, depending on who I'm talking to, right? So I just have a simple fact sheet that said, this is the evidence. This is what the National Academy of Sciences says. Here's where all of the reviews of all of this evidence say, you know, here's what the numbers are. Here's what, you know, the people who are doing the most work closest to young people are saying about this. And I share that, and both sides can do with it what they may. So I'm a bit agnostic about the court cases, because they're going to play out for all kinds of reasons that have nothing to do with science.
0: Or what teens even really need, I suppose.
2: Right.
0: So at this point, one might be listening and thinking, okay, well, fine. What do you want me to do as a parent, as someone who cares about young people, at least with getting phones out of schools or banning kids from social media? These are clear, concrete rules that, like, nobody has to be the most amazing parent, you know. Like, yeah, sure, I'd love to have conversations, deep conversations with my kids, but maybe that's not happening. Like,
2: yeah,
0: what are we supposed to do? You're talking about an entire society that is falling apart from so many different ways, some people would say, whether it's like lack of healthcare and social support and poverty and, you know, food scarcity even.
2: Yeah. So I think the first thing to do is to... It's going to feel good to ban and to blame. And that's, you know, maybe that's okay for adults to feel good about that for a while. But I think it's not at all clear that that's going to help young people, right? So we know that the bans are coming, that they're hugely popular. And those are really normative and value-based judgments. I mean, adults and parents want their kids on technology less. They don't trust tech companies with this, right? So they want a different reality for the young people in their lives. And that, I am not here to tell anybody, you know, how much screen time their child should have or how they should make these decisions in terms of what they want kind of normatively. But if you're doing this from a position of fear, and you're being told that you should do this because social media causes all of these things, for example, you know, that's a message that's not supported, you know, by the science. And, you know, we can make those decisions based on values, but I wouldn't make them from a place of fear where your child is going to fall into. It's a tough, tough spot for parents to be in who want something different and don't know how to get there. But I do think that putting all of our hopes and prayers in banning is going to backfire, right? And it can actually make things worse. And we just know, I mean, if we step back and think about this at all, we know that banning youth from online spaces is not going to work. And we're seeing that play out in Australia right now.
0: Yeah, yeah. So what has happened there? Like, they got kids under 16, allegedly, can't go on social media, and then they started tracking what actually happened?
2: Yeah, so Australia was the first country in the world to ban social media for under 16s. And this came after a whole, you know, they rushed it through after a year. Actually, after one of the wives of a politician read The Anxious Generation, and this all went through very quickly. And then all the politicians discovered they didn't know what social media was, right? So they had to make a list of social media platforms and what went on it. They didn't have YouTube on it, for example, and it's the number one platform that the children and youth are on. They ended up putting YouTube on it. And in December 2025, when they kicked kids off their platforms, what happened is that all the under 16 still had access to YouTube, but what they had lost were their accounts, which had parental controls, content moderations, and filters. And so on day one of the ban, you just made a situation worse. You took all of the safety protocols that were in place based on the accounts and you threw them out. And like that, I was previously a professor in a policy school, and that's really impressive. Like, usually you have to do two or three steps after the policy to see where things go wrong or where there's iatrogenic effects. But here, you know, kind of on day one. And then after that, they've been following young people and to see what they actually do. And it turns out the vast majority, so over 70%, are still on the platforms. Others are probably in less regulated spaces. They decided that you know, you, what you have to do is you have to violate the privacy rights of everybody to figure out who's 16 or not. So it's not just the kids that have to upload their data. It's all the adults. So now we're saying, let's give all of our data over to these companies that have shown that they're not very good at not monetizing it, and they're not able to protect it or not motivated to do that. And then they had the idea that they would use facial recognition to predict how old somebody is. And so we both, you know, have teenagers, and they went through middle school. So can you imagine trying to go into a middle school and predict whether, you know, a 13-year-old is 11 versus...
0: Some of them look like they're 25, so...
2: So there are many problems that computer vision can solve, and this is just not one of them. So it turns out, like, they're probably about 2 years off. They do worse with children from a minority background.
0: Also, like, telling my kids to hand over their face to these companies, wait, haven't I been spending the last 10 years telling them not to do that?
2: Well, the next thing is Meta is going to do it with bone structure now. Like, that's a great idea, isn't it? So it's leading to all of these more invasive surveillance issues for us and for our kids. And so I don't think this is the path. It's also, you know, there's kids that took pictures of their dogs and pictures, you know, they drew a mustache on their face and that worked. So it's clear that the companies are not actually trying that hard to stop this, because those are problems that computer vision can solve. So, you know, you follow it through. There's no changes in online bullying after this happened so far. And again, I guess I should pull back and say that I don't think any one study is definitive, and there's going to be people on kind of both sides of this when the early evidence comes out that either declare victory or declare failure. But I do think we've had some really sobering looks, both with Australia and then this new evidence that's come out on the cell phone bans in school showing no effects on kind of academic performance and attendance and bullying, that should cause us to really pause and say, is this how we want to be spending all of our policy effort, time, money, is chasing, you know, these companies when there are very real, you know, threats and issues and resources we could be directing towards young people?
0: Okay, so if I'm a parent and I'm like, oh my God, okay, so, but I thought that if I just say, like, no smartphone till you're 16, or maybe, you know, I was psyched about these bans getting kids off of Instagram or wherever else. If you're telling me that that's not the solution, then what should I be doing? Because I am worried about my kids. I see how much they want to be on their social media feeds, or that they feel like they're missing out if they don't get to look at their phone.
2: Yeah, so a couple of things. I would start to look at things outside of the phone first. So when you think about your child, if you immediately think of the phone, it's easy to get sucked into this negative narrative and fear. But broaden out and start to ask, so is my child sleeping? Do they have friends? Do they seem happy, right? Is there, you know, things that they're doing that they enjoy in their lives? And if those things aren't happening, let's start to tackle what's happening there. And let's start to think about whether or not the phone might be playing a role in, you know, causing them to spend too much time and miss out on opportunities for sports or to be together with friends. And that's a more kind of productive place to be in.
0: In a moment, more with child psychologist Candace Odgers on navigating parenting in this high-tech age, which, of course, has to include a conversation about AI and chatbots. I'm Manoush Zomorodi, and you're listening to the TED Radio Hour from NPR. Stay with us.

0: It's the TED Radio Hour from NPR. I'm Manoush Zomorodi. On the show today, developmental psychologist Candace Odgers with a different take on kids, tech, and mental health. So, over the past few years, many states have banned cell phones in public classrooms, and currently more than 30 states and D.C. have some sort of restriction. Candace, who is the mother of two teens herself, says that banning phones isn't necessarily going to help kids when the schools don't have enough support systems for them in the first place.
1: Just the ratio of counselors to students, you know, sits nationally about 1 to 500, and that's just counselors. If we think about mental health counselors, we're now up to about 1 in 1,300. So there's no way that any type of reasonable care or attention can be devoted with that kind of investment. But yet we're spending millions of dollars. In fact, I was called in to my child's middle school last week because the yonder lady had chased her in. She gave me permission to share this. The yonder lady had chased her into the bathroom.
0: The yonder, for people who don't know, is the little pouches that kids put their phones in when they get to school that supposedly locks it up for the day.
1: Yes, they lock them up for the day. But I was called into the office because she evoked her Fourth Amendment rights against unreasonable search and seizure. But, you know, I say that...
0: I love your kid.
1: I know. I say this jokingly, but this is actually one of the impacts of the ban. So in Florida, and in this new study that was released also, what they found was immediately after the bans went up, suspensions went up. And in Florida, it was against black and brown students. And so we know being suspended from school and having that on your record is not a great thing for a child. So what are we doing? We're spending millions of dollars on these pouches.
0: How do you respond, though, to people who say, well, the teachers love it. There is a line drawn that you cannot have your phones out. And kids aren't subjected to FOMO, you know, that these companies know how to manipulate them to get them to want to look at their phones so bad that they can't help themselves.
1: Yeah, so people will assume, and I should clarify, that I am not saying in any way that... that children should be on their phones and the phone should be on the desk dinging, etc. That is nowhere where I'm going here. But this was actually a problem that was largely solved. So we might be kicking down a door that's already open. So prior to this, I had children going to the schools and spent a lot of time in schools collecting data. There was something at the back of the room. Maybe it was a shoe rack. The students would put their phone in the back of it or they'd have their phones in their backpacks. And so I think the real risk here is that we have these policies that go through. Policymakers can declare victory that they've done something, but on the reality of it, they haven't actually changed access to the phones because young people are circumventing the ban, or you know, they were already limited in their access to begin with within school hours, but still they're declaring victory and that they've solved some sort of learning loss issue or mental health problem. And again, it's that redirection. It's an opportunity cost where we should be focused on young people and what they need. Instead, we're investing all of our efforts in these policy solutions, which don't seem to match, you know, the problem. But I'm married a teacher. I support teachers and what they want. And I think there is something to be said about teachers supporting the ban. And if we want to do that, then we can make that argument. We could say that we just, as a value normative judgment, we don't want phones in schools. And you can do that. But that's not what's happening. They're making an argument that this is actually going to improve mental health, that it's going to improve learning, that it's going to reduce bullying, that's going to help absenteeism. And that is just, you know, a story that's being sold to distract us.
2: So if a social media ban might make things worse, what would make things better? So first, we need to invest in the adults around children. Spending millions of dollars on yonder pouches to lock up kids' phones is not going to solve that. We need to take that money, we need to hire teachers, we need to hire counselors, and we need to pay them well. Building a healthy human requires investment in children and the adults around them, full stop. Second, we need to build spaces that are welcoming and safe for all teens to build the skills they need for the future. So my colleague Stephen Schuler spends his days designing digital mental health services for communities in rural communities and opening up youth drop-in centers across the state of California for young people who need it. We know young people are more likely to go online when they're anxious and depressed. We need to be there to build the services and supports that they need instead of just focusing on taking things away. And three, please do not believe everything that you hear about young people today. A favorite pastime of adults has been shaming young people, but this generation is not lost or destroyed. They are resilient. They are resilient because they are succeeding despite the suffering of adults around them. And if we want to help them to continue to succeed, we set high expectations, and then we need to support them in getting them there. This is the magic combination that has always worked in teaching, in coaching, in parenting. It still works with teens today. Tech has not changed that.
0: We have to talk about AI because, you know, there are those who are calling that it's the final chapter for social media, and it may not matter within 5 to 10 years anyway. And AI is the next thing, and that kids are really, really vulnerable. Chatbots that seem like people, that can convince them to do things, maybe even harm themselves. There are numerous cases, parents going up against tech companies saying that they caused their kid to kill themselves. It's a really serious situation, and it sounds really, really scary. Candace, what's your take?
1: Yeah, I think it is. It has moved rapidly, and it is disrupting all aspects of life. And there are definitely issues and real issues that we need to focus on with young people. And so when I sit back, I think, you know, what can we learn from this journey we've been on with technology and young people, and where the real harms are and where the fears are and how our policymaking really hasn't worked to date? And I think we know a couple of things. I think we know that young people are going to be early and enthusiastic adopters of any new technology, and we're seeing that loud and clear with artificial intelligence. So they are gravitating towards these platforms, they're using them frequently. The other thing we know is that tech companies cannot be trusted to put in guardrails that are developmentally appropriate. There is just too much money involved, and the incentives are not aligned. And so that creates, you know, a toxic mix. Now, the structural, if we can get to the structural constraints and the penalties on tech companies, then we might have some movement. So how can we position ourselves to get the safeguards in place within the models and within the companies, and also work to educate young people and their families around AI risks and benefits? Because the other thing is that this will be the workforce of the future, right? Yeah. And what will happen is, if we ban AI in schools, that all of the high SES families will send their kids to Stanford or here to UCI, and they will get educated in the latest and the greatest and using AI, and lower income kids will be left out of not only the education part of this, but the job market. So I think it's going to be a really complicated and big tent issue to solve. But if we go down the path that we have gone down with social media, which is fear and ban, we are going to end up in a very bad place.
0: I mean, anecdotally, I see my younger daughter, who's 16, who will not touch AI. She's been convinced that morally it is reprehensible. Whereas I'm also seeing, you know, these graduation ceremonies at universities where every time the commencement speaker says the word AI, the kids boo. Presumably because they're worried about their livelihoods going forward and getting jobs. And then I see a more pragmatic approach. My son's professor, who required them to use AI in a class and talk about what it did and how it worked and how it was helpful and where the dangers were and all of those things. So, you know, we're figuring it out is what it feels like.
1: Yeah, it sounds like your daughter and my daughter would get along. We both, my husband and I, got a lecture the other day about the climate, and which is real.
0: Yes,
1: you know, the climate damage of all these data centers. But yeah, it's going to be a challenge, but I think that we do know that the first impulse will be the fear and bans. And then there's the continuum, right? There's the people that think that this will be the opportunity in terms of personalized education. And the effects are very different, for example, in the global south, right? Where we don't have enough teachers or enough room in the school for all the children, or it might not be safe to get to school, or you might be out harvesting a crop. And there are real opportunities to deliver personalized learning and low-cost tutoring and all the rest of those things. So it really is the challenge of how to realize the potential of this without, you know, being subjected to all the harms. And I think the other thing that we know from just years and years of comms research is anytime a new technology rolls out, it will amplify inequalities, because people who are positioned and families who are positioned to tailor this for their young people and to use it in ways that will enhance learning and, you know, prospects in the job market will do that, right? And so if we don't design from the beginning in ways that brings all our young people along around digital literacy and training and safety, you know, then we're going to have even bigger gaps within education, you know, mental health and other things that we care about.
0: I do also want to ask you about my growing sense, and I wonder if you would concur based on data, that much of what we're talking about when we talk about rising anxiety, depression, inability to focus is also potentially simply because of what we're not doing when we're on screens for a long time. It's not necessarily the screens themselves, but the fact that sitting for long hours looking at a piece of glass means that we're not up and outside and talking to people and getting fresh air and all the other things that the human body craves and needs.
1: Yes, yes, and yes. And so we need to be moving our bodies. Our children need to be moving our bodies. But again, as you know, like it's easy to blame the phone for us just sitting here all day at the screen. And it's harder to look at kind of ourselves of why didn't we go for that run this morning? Or why are we getting rid of phys ed in schools? Or why are we kicking teens out of skateboard parks where they're active and, you know, getting some exercise? And so it is one of these things where in the same way that we blamed the obesity epidemic on phones, right, that was for among children, that was increasing long before. And we know that, you know, in American culture, for sure, sugary foods and drinks were a big part of that story, that shutting down and reducing phys ed in schools was a big part of that. And then it's highly stratified by social class, right, where children from higher SES families are in every kind of sports and activity and are moving a lot more. And part of that is money, not motivation.
0: I wonder if I can end our conversation with a question that I had breakfast with a friend the other day, and he said to me, my 12-year-old wants to be on Snapchat. What should I do? I said, well, why does he want to be on Snapchat? And he said, because 3 out of 5 of his besties are on there. I was like, so it's to talk to them. Yes. Okay. And he's like, should I just say no? You're too young. And I said, well, I'm going to tell you what I think Candace Rogers would say, which is, have you had a conversation with your son about, you know, the internet generally, what's on there, what's false information, safe ideas of that you don't feel comfortable with as a family? Yes, I've done that. I was like, good job, friend. And I said, and I think she would say, but most importantly, is your kid having other issues? Like, is he having sleep problems? Is he struggling at school? Is he struggling with these friendships? And he said, no, he seems fine. I was like, I think Candace would say, like, pick your battles, and maybe this isn't one of them. How did I do, Candace?
1: You did great. You know, okay. What? I would add one thing, and this is something I had to learn, and I learned it from the young people in our study, which was when you first turn over either a device or you open up a new platform for the young person in your life, have the conversation that if something bad or scary or upsetting happens here, I want you to talk to me about it. And if you do, I will never shut this off or take it away for doing that. Because we hear time and time again that young people hide, don't tell, don't go to a trusted adult because they're worried the adults will take the tech away. And that now in retrospect seems obvious to me, but I needed the 13-year-olds to tell me before I changed my own parenting strategy.
0: Well, you've just sort of shamed me into asking, what else do they tell you? Because I should have asked that earlier in this conversation.
1: Oh, I mean, It is really actually incredible to see the way that young people can creatively use digital technology. They're actually better in so many ways at silencing notifications, of kind of curating their own feeds. And this happens over time. So it's very different when we talk to the younger kids around 12 to 11 versus 15 or 16, when they're kind of veterans or experts at this. And they have a lot to share in terms of teaching us. They also think we're terrible at it, and they're probably not wrong. And so one of the other things that I love to do with a car full of kids when I'm driving carpool is to just put out some question about tech and like how I should do it. And they just mm-hmm. fill up the car with advice, and really good advice, actually. And
0: like what? Give me
1: one.
0: Well,
1: I mean, so I actually, my daughter went on Snapchat pretty young. And the reason that she went on is we had suffered a really sad loss in our extended family. And the children that were impacted by this were far away, and we wanted to be there as a group, and they were on Snapchat. So we all went on to kind of have fun together. But my husband and I were kicked off the chat, and I didn't know why.
0: Because you're grown-ups?
1: That's true. Kids do not want us in their spaces. Well, we weren't actually kicked off. The chat just kind of went quiet, and I realized that they had gravitated towards another group. So this might have happened in your lives. But, you know, we were on Snapchat where the norm is like a funny picture and then you're done. And I was writing like War and Peace, you know, checking in on everybody and like mothering. So, you know, you don't know the norms, right?
0: Aww.
1: And there's just a sign that, you know, you're an old in the young space, and they want their space. They want to own their space. And right now we're just coming in and taking away their spaces.
0: Yeah.
1: And we're not giving them alternative spaces to go to that are safer and allow them to do the things that they need to do to develop and grow.
0: That was Candace Odgers. She is a developmental psychologist and professor at the University of California, Irvine, and at Duke University. This interview was done in partnership with the team at TED Talks Daily. You can hear Candace's full talk and much more on the TED Talks Daily feed. Thank you so much for listening. This episode was produced by Rachel Faulkner-White and TED Talks Daily's Lucy Little, with help from Katie Monteleone. It was edited by Allison McAdam, Sanaz Meshkinpour, and me. Our production staff at NPR also includes Matthew Cloutier, Avery Keatley, Fio Guerin, Hersha Nahada, and James Delahousie. Our executive producer is Irene Noguchi. Our audio engineer was Stacey Abbott. Our theme music was written by Ramtin Arablouei. Our partners at TED are Sal Khan, Logan McClure-Davda, Helen Walters, Roxanne Hilash, and Daniela Bellarezzo. I'm Manoush Zomorodi, and you have been listening to the TED Radio Hour from NPR.
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22: Yes, we're in the Skelligs Hotel in Dingle. 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Michael Healy, Ray, Nevin Maguire, Tom Green's granddaughter, and live music from Dingle's own Eilish Kennedy. 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
23: Good morning, I'm Jane McNamara. The Fly Dubai pilot who was stabbed mid-air was also struck with an axe by his colleague who'd been trying to carry out a terrorist attack. The United Arab Emirates Prosecutor General says the Omani national attempted to take control of the aircraft, which was heading to Tel Aviv. Schmidt Makhchar has been praised after his actions allowed passengers to enter the cockpit on Wednesday. The Teachers Union of Ireland is to start industrial action from Monday, the 12th of October. Its members have voted overwhelmingly in favour of the action, up to and including a strike. Cliona O'Dwyer reports.
0: A majority of 98.4% of members of the TUI have voted to take industrial action in their dispute over pay. In a statement, the union says its teachers are taking the step in conjunction with their colleagues in public sector unions. It's over the failure of government to provide the basis for negotiations for a new national pay agreement. Notice will now be served to employers, and TUI members will start industrial action from Monday the 12th of October by not cooperating with emails, calls, outside of working hours and in second level schools, withdrawing from activities such as the Croke Park hours. Members will also take part in the all-out strike action planned for Wednesday the 14th of October.
1: Donald Trump says a ban on US diesel exports was never really on the table. It comes after G7 countries agreed to release 100 million barrels from emergency reserves. The US president had repeatedly said he was considering an export ban. Anne Hathaway says she enjoyed the stillness of her character in Verity following a series of hectic film projects. The actress stars in the adaptation of Colleen Hoover's novel of the same name alongside Dakota Johnson and Josh Hartnett. She says the psychological thriller was a welcome change after running from dinosaurs in the end of Oak Street.
2: When my call sheet said, like, she lies in bed in a nightgown, I was like, oh, thank God. And I'm working. Like, we're all clear. I'm not taking advantage of you. This is work. And they said yes. So being still was a real relief at that particular moment.
1: That's it for now. More in an hour.
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1: The Republic of Ireland squad will train in Serbia later ahead of their Nations League clash with Israel tomorrow. After their 2-0 victory at the Czech Republic midweek, England are away to Croatia this evening and Scotland take on North Macedonia. Fresh from their win in the Women's FAI Cup final, Shelburne make the trip to Waterford in the Women's National League this afternoon. Champions Athlone Town host Galway United. Ireland's women's rugby team look to finish the international window on a high with another win over Japan in Cork this afternoon. And after winning her second medal of the week last night, Mona McSharry is back in the pool at the World Aquatics World Cup Series event. The Sligo swimmer took gold in the 100 metres breaststroke and goes in the 50 metres breaststroke later. European champion Ellen Walsh will be in action in the 400 metres individual medley.
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1: Spells of sunshine and mostly light breezes today. Dry except for isolated showers across the northwest. Highest temperatures 14 to 17 degrees. 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
22: A very good morning to you, wherever you are. You're very welcome to Saturday's Down to Business. As always, this is the show that gets behind how things really work in Irish business. I'm Bobby Kerr. We're live here in Dingle at the Dingle Skellig's Hotel for the Blas na Héireann Irish Food Awards and the Dingle Food Festival, all with thanks to Bank of Ireland. Now, we're in Dingle. We've loads coming up on the show today. A bit later on, I'll be out and about visiting the Dingle institution that is Murphy's Ice Cream. We'll be hearing all about this year's Blas na Héireann Awards and why they matter and what they mean to small producers. In our executive chair, Bill Shepherd and Aileen Crean O'Brien will be talking to me about the legendary explorer Tom Crean's brewery and the following in polar explorer Tom's footsteps. That's a bit later on. Nevin McGuire is here and he's hot to trot. I'll be talking to him about one-pan meals and keeping his own food empire thriving. Local TD Michael Healy-Ray is going to be talking to me about all that's going on with him of late. He'll be with us a bit after 9 o'clock this morning. I'll also be talking to some Dingle businesses, from cheese shops to design shops, who've been championing Shop Local long before it was hip or cool to do so. And as always, we'll be letting you know what's going on in the business on the front pages of this morning's newspapers. Plus, we're going to have some live music from local Lady Eilish Kennedy. She's also a publican here, but she's a fabulous musician, and I can't wait to talk to her a bit later on. So you can email me here, down to business at newstalk.com, and of course you can send me a message on WhatsApp, 087-1400-106. Now, we had a wonderful drive down here yesterday. There was a deluge of rain the whole way from Clare into Portlaoise, down through the Midlands, and then just as we hit maybe South Limerick coming into Newcastle West, the skies cleared. We came further down the road, drove around Tralee, drove out by Inch Beach, the most beautiful sight, heading out towards Dingle, landed into Dingle just as the sun was going down. I said, what a nice place to be. We're here again. We've been at these awards many years. So straight into Murphy's Ice Cream, where we did our little bit of an interview that you're going to hear a bit later on. Then up to Dick Max for one pint. That's the place where you have a pint and they make a belt when you're waiting for your Guinness to settle. They make you a belt as you have your pint. It's a wonderful pub. Only had one pint there. Then back to the Skellig's Hotel, a quick bite to eat, and I was in the nest before 9 o'clock. So there you go, folks. Nothing too good, but I love Dingle and I'm really, really delighted to be here. So, as I said to you earlier, we're here for the Dingle Food Festival and the Blast Aaron Food Awards, and my first guest is a legend in his own field. He's just published his new book, One Pan Wins. Is it a bird? Is it a plane? Is it Gordon Ramsay? No, it's Nevin Maguire.
4: Good morning.
22: How are you, my friend?
4: How you doing? Great
22: good
4: to see you.
22: Now, after that rambling intro,
4: I love it. Murphy's ice cream, lovely pint, and just some lovely food.
22: Yeah.
4: For some man.
22: No, but isn't just to talk about Dingle for a second, Nevin? I know you've been here many years, but you know the buzz around food, the buzz around the festival, the cleverness of integrating the Blast and Heron Food Awards, which, you know, highlight small producers. There's big business here as well, connecting with the small producers. Plus, the Dingle Food Festival, merging it all together, makes it one powerful festival.
4: It's genius. I think it's one of the best food festivals in the country. You know, the way you described it, and you've been a huge supporter. You really have for all the producers. But coming down here to Dingle, it's a long spin. We all know that. But to see so many food stands and producers and the awards, of course, which we'll be talking about. I'm coming here 16 years. Next year is their 20th anniversary.
22: Yeah.
4: And they're like a food producer getting a Michelin star.
22: Yeah.
4: That's what it means to them, to see the emotion, the passion, and just the pride, and just, they run it so well. It's just one of the best organized.
22: And there seems to be a kind of an immersed food culture within Dingle. In other words, that nobody is even trying too hard. It's just what they do, that people are into locally produced, people are into growing things,
4: yeah.
22: People are into cooking.
4: Absolutely.
22: You know, it's a natural place for it.
4: Exactly, and there's so many good places to eat and drink and enjoy some beautiful food, like the selection and the variety here. Like, you know, they get so many tourists here. This weekend, so many Irish people come down here and meet the producers, meet the stands that are just providing some incredible food. So it's just a beautiful part of the world. It really is.
22: Now, tell me about the book, One Pan Wins. And again, I love the concept of one pan, Nevin. I think immediately of something not too complicated, something with very little wash up, and something, if you're clever about, that you can really make quite easily.
4: Absolutely.

0: It promotes family style. I've made this one pot, this one pan. Put it down on the table and everybody muck in.
1: Absolutely. It's a great way of eating, and I think it's a lovely way of just enjoying food together. You place it at the table, let everyone help themselves. That's just the beauty about this. Like, oh, another one of my favourites coming into the winter now, we have the beautiful lamb tagine, which is using lamb shoulder, done in some spices, a lovely passata, which is sieved tomatoes, a little bit of cinnamon
0: butternut
1: in there.
0: Squash.
1: Oh, there, that's it. Butternut. Or you could use pumpkin, of course, whatever season. But that's what it's all about, using good ingredients, cooking simply, and just enjoying the food with your family and friends.
0: The food photography in the book, as I'm looking at it here as I talk to you, Navin, is absolutely spectacular.
1: Well, you eat with your
0: who
1: eyes.
0: Does that for you?
1: Well, it's Sally Dunn who does it. She does all the Simply Better work. So that's my second book that she's worked on. And I think they're just brilliant. And
0: you do eat with your eyes, don't
1: yeah,
0: you?
1: You do. And yeah. That's the biggest cost into doing a book is your photography. And you test every recipe. And if it doesn't work, you test it again. So when people buy your books, they want to cook it, they want to enjoy it. And if a recipe doesn't work, they'll never buy your book again.
0: Yeah.
1: So that's really important that you test the recipes. So we've broken it down into occasions like celebrations or kind of lunch or quick meals at the back, and then the different kind of utensils, whether it's a casserole pot or a skillet or a frying pan, just a simple frying pan. Like, look at those lovely sausages, isn't it? Nothing nicer.
0: Pigs in a blanket.
1: Oh, I love that. I love
0: we're
1: that.
0: Talking.
1: I love that.
0: Yeah, you're making me hungry here. We haven't even had breakfast. It's so early here in the Dingle Skellies. Tell me this, in terms of how many books is it that you've written now?
1: That's my 21st.
0: Yeah, 21 books.
1: And
0: right?
1: I feel so lucky and privileged, and thanks to Gil Books, because, you know, you're very privileged to be asked to write a book. You know, you're always looking for a new idea, a new concept, and people, you listen to people who use your books. This is something we haven't done, all new recipes, so I think people will love
0: it. And the books are one string to your bow, Navin. You've got the TV, you've got your own business, which you've worked tirelessly at over
1: It's
0: the
1: going
0: years.
1: Great. Honestly, we have 60 staff employed in Black Lion, and like my head chef, Carmel, she's been with me 22 years. That's why I can come down here.
0: Yeah.
1: So myself and my wife, Imelda, like, we run the business. We have 20 rooms and we've had a great year. It's so consistent. I mean, we spoke many times that it's just what we do one sitting, you know, we close on the Monday. Our whole business changed after COVID for the better, for our staff, for our customers. Like, and thank you for having me on so early. I'm going back now to the restaurant this evening. So I am, but it's about having a great team. We have 13 chefs in the kitchen and it's all Irish customers we get.
0: Tell me then about the other arm, and you've got so many arms to your business, you're like an octopus. But the Dunn Stores piece.
1: Oh, I love my work with them. I've been with them 10 years, you know, and Margaret and Anne Heffernan, they've been really, really good to me and respectful of my brand. And I work with Simply Better. I have my own cook range with them, cook with Nevin McGuire, and we test every single product. So, you know, myself and then we have Brian McDermott, we have a great team of people within the Simply Better community and our family, should I say. And I've learned so much about the cleanness of food, working with small producers, and we just use their products and we just cook some lovely recipes.
0: So
1: that's what I do.
0: Every whisk, every chopping board, every knife has been product tested.
1: Oh yeah.
0: There's nothing goes in there.
1: Oh no.
0: Unless it's been absolutely tested to
1: And you know the great thing, Bobby, we test in the cookery school, we test in the kitchen. I get my chefs to test.
0: Fire it around
1: that's
0: the
1: it,
0: place.
1: That's it. Well, there's no Gordon Ramsay there now. No firing. But we do test and you have to. Yeah.
0: Now you've brought a mate with you and
1: best friend.
0: A work colleague with you, and he's a man I know for many years. He's the one and only Brian McDermott. I know him as the No Salt Chef, because that was, I think, his first or his second book. Brian, you're very welcome to the program.
2: Good morning, Bobby. Yeah, I think that's the first time I did an interview with you was back then. But isn't it great to have Nevin McGuire sandwiched in between the two of us?
0: Absolutely.
2: That's
0: now, Brian, tell us a little bit about your role in the organization. As I understand it, are you the liaison with the small food producers?
2: Yeah, I suppose my role with Dunn's and Simply Better Pacific is, you know, Simply Better being a brand that we support Irish producers, and they do need the support, Bobby, because we're talking here about, you know, bakers who are hobbyists who become businesses, leave jobs that they're in. So it's that transition's very difficult, and also going into retail is very difficult. It's scary. The kind of legalities behind it, plus the journey is very, very difficult. So they need the support, and we've been very lucky with Simply Better. You know, it's family-run business done, so they've allowed us the resources to go to these families, go to these farms, sit in their kitchen, hear the people's story, and let's work out what they have as capabilities and capacity.
0: Yeah.
2: Where could they potentially take this business? And that's a slow journey sometimes. It can take about a year and a half.
0: And scaling up isn't for everybody. I think you need to recognize that you know, people, you know, need to live within their own ambitions.
2: And that's exactly what we do, because you think about that, you know, scaling up to go to Dunn Stores and all of a sudden you have 100 plus stores. Can they do it? Do they have the staff? Do they have facilities? Is the ambition there to do it? And that's the a piece that we

0: manage, because you have to manage expectations, because there's a fantasy. Everybody wants to be in a retailer. Everybody wants to be in Simply Better and Dunnes Stores as a food producer. But are they ready? Are they ready now? Will it be 6 months? Will it be a year? And that void of what people don't see until product come on shelf, that's where we kick in. That's where we give the support. And we're just lucky that we're able to give the resources to bring these people along, because it's life-changing for these families when they get into a retail.
1: And what are you seeing on the ground, Brian, you know, in the course of your travels, the type of categories that you think were maybe, that there's opportunity in, that we're excelling in? Is it around bakery? Is it around sauces? What is it?
0: I think convenience is the thing, because I think, you know, we're all two people. We're a consumer, and then we do our jobs. And I think as consumers, we're wanting a little bit of convenience. And what does convenience look like? How does it present itself? Well, if the producer can do some of the work, if that means slow cooking, for example, we've a range of sauces that takes 24 hours. It's slowly braising onions. It's proper ghee. You know, the great thing to point out about the Simply Better brand, there's no artificial colorings, flavorings, or preserves. That makes development a lot more difficult because you're not adding product that gives shelf life to that. So the challenge to the producer is, okay, if we're going to do this, how do we make it different? How can it be so clean? How can we deliver restaurant quality? Why does it need to be restaurant quality? Not just because we've got Nevin Maguire at the other end going, you know, this is good, it needs changed, or we're allowing this to go into the range. But people want restaurant quality at home right now. So those trends, you know, trends come, they go, they change. But I think the convenience, the slow, low cooking that people can do as producers to give us as customers a little bit of added value, then that's a win-win situation.
1: But it is a constant trade-off, or a constant sort of battle between and convenience, shelf life, freshness. They don't all often sit in the same bed well together. In other words, you know, ideally the supermarket wants an extra 4 or 5 days on a product because it's easier to sell, you've got less waste and all that goes with it. But yet, you've got to protect the integrity of the food product.
0: Totally.
1: And I mean, about what actually goes in it to give that shelf life.
0: Well, the thing that we heard the last couple of days here in Dingle, which you always hear because all the food producers are here, you know, they land here with the weight of the world. These people are in cold kitchens, white walls, stainless steel, you know, to get out, to come down and to meet, you know, their mentors and their peers in the industry. They offload a lot of the issues that you're referring to and you're talking about, but they get ease in that from talking to each other and saying, look, it may not need to be that difficult. We tried this in packaging. Packaging has come on a long way as well, Bobby. You know, it's not, you go back to what we need to do in development to get them products right, to keep them clean. That is difficult, to get the shelf life that the retailers want. But packaging has assisted that as well. And I think the perception of the supermarket needs to change a bit, because there's a little bit of snobbery out there and saying, oh, you know, would I have a supermarket jarred sauce? Look at what we've said here. That's Simply Better range of jarred sauces. You know, no artificial colorings, flavorings, and preserves. And people might wonder, well, why has it got a year's shelf life? That's because of the technology in the packaging. You know, that is that hot filled, steam injected, cap on. All of a sudden, you have those 24 hour sweated onions, those spices, the development of the flavor that we love, Nevin, into that sauce that's now convenient. You just need to add a protein or vegetable, and you're eating authentic meals, Irish produced, sitting on a Saturday night, and you're going, do you know what? The fire's on, and I've a glass of wine.
2: I think the customers are very savvy about food and ingredients. They look at it, and it's very clean. That's and natural. That's what we want in food.
1: Yeah,
2: you know, and I mean, like people are time precious. You know, they're busy and they just want something that, as you say, convenient, but also tastes great and eating out at home. That's what people want too.
1: All right, lads. Thanks.
2: Great to see you.
1: Thanks for coming in. Nevin Maguire, Brian McDermott. From Simply Better and lots of other things. Thanks for opening the show for us, lads. And be safe going up the road there.
3: Good to see you.
1: Now, we're in Dingle, and I have to keep an eye on what's happening outside Dingle. It's very difficult because you really do get immersed in this place once you come down the road. It's time to have a look at the business stories and a few others in making the news in today's papers. I'm delighted to be joined by Kerry native, Francis Fitzgibbon. He's also the owner and CEO of Story Stock Media. He's a native of these parts. He lives in the area, and he's going to help us wander our way through the stories of this morning. Good morning to you, Francis.
4: Morning, Bob. How are you? Welcome to Kerry.
1: Lovely to be here as always, Francis. Lots happening, budget coming down the tracks at us.
4: Yeah, so
1: if we start maybe with the independent, the budget of 2027, once off €300 fuel allowance payment, €10 pension hike, yeah, I'm going to be getting that. And really looking forward to it.
4: Difficult to see the clouds today or the sun because of there's so many kites in the sky being flown, of course. Budget happening on Tuesday. They're talking about a lot of different things here. Some of the details starting to come out. Of course, they come out every year. There'll be very little actually on budget day to announce. Some of the details here in the Independent to start with, €300 lump sum payment for people on the fuel allowance. They're talking now about a €10 increase on the state pension. Of course, that was 750, but there was a bit of a backlash. I think the 750 was a kite that was flown. A bit of a backlash from OAPs and TDs and the like, and that was upped to €10. Of course, it could never be anything but €10 because it has been €10 for the last couple of years. We're talking about a living alone allowance expected to increase by €7. That's currently €22. As you said, Dara Cleary pushing for a €300 lump sum payment for those on the fuel allowance. And then one of the figures that struck me, Bob, was that 465,000 households, that's about 26% of all households, are currently eligible for the...
1: It's a much higher figure than I would have imagined.
4: Much higher, yeah. And then for those who are in the tax band area, they're looking at tax band adjustments and USC adjustments that could be anywhere between 400. You would be better off for a middle income earner anywhere between €400 and €700, and that's Cliff Taylor in the Irish Times.
1: Yeah, and let's look at Cliff's piece. He always kind of sets a good scene. He talks about the jam tomorrow strategy, which I think is interesting, which politicians always fall into this trap of, you know, of talking about what's coming down the road, but not in, they don't live in the here and now. What am I getting today? No, but we can tell you what you're going to get in 2 years' time.
4: Yeah, expectations are absolutely through the roof from this budget, because the next story we're going to talk about is the increase in corporation tax. Jack Chambers has kind of pigeonholed himself as the Scrooge of this budget, because he's been apparently telling ministers that you know, who've been coming to his office, that they can't have this, they can't have that. He's trying to stick to a 6% ceiling on spending. Which is extraordinarily high when you think about it from an international EU perspective.
1: Well, this was the other stat that I saw, and you're going to tell us now what that is.
4: In France, they're talking about a 0.6% growth in spending.
1: And we're going 6% and they're 0.6%.
4: Sorry, Bobby, we're trying to limit it to 6%.
1: Yeah, so we're going to be 7%.
4: Exactly.
1: Or 8% or even 9%.
4: Possibly more. We've been up around the kind of 9%, 10%. The increase in government spending over the last number of years has been eye-watering. We've almost doubled since around the 2015 times. And, you know, you'd have to worry, and Jack Chambers is right, you'd have to worry about the global headwinds, the big story on diesel yesterday, how that will affect Europe, the continuation of the war in Iran and stuff like that. So there are a lot of headwinds coming. Yeah. So he's trying to stick to 6%. I would say good luck with that.
1: It's one of these... You know, we've got, and the next story that we come on to is about how the coffers have been boosted by multinationals, VAT, all the tax channels, revenue way up there, some of the revenue front-loaded, which the government won't like, because it's making them almost look too good now, because apparently there's going to be a shortfall for November and December, because a lot of these American corporations have front-loaded their tax.
4: Exactly.
1: Which is probably what the government don't want.
4: This again is from the Irish Times, so we have an additional €3 billion in corporation tax collected by the government last month in September. And that's because, as you say, several of the multinationals front-loaded their end-of-year tax payments to revenue. So that means that the revenues will be lower in November and December, but the budget will be passed by then. So what we're talking about here now, and it's obviously very strategic, because all of the headlines in the papers are talking about bumper corporation tax rates. So if I'm paying tax, or if I'm getting my living alone allowance, or if I'm a pensioner sitting at home, I'm thinking, I want my cut of this. So it's all kind of...
1: And if you look at, you know, a potential overrun at the Department of Health of €1 billion, like what's happening here is, you know, we got all this windfall stuff that's just been just thrown away.
4: Well, the problem is that, you know, if the global headwinds do get worse, and if we find ourselves in a kind of a 2008 crisis, all this money goes away overnight. And what we saw in 2008 and from the subsequent years after 2008
1: it wasn't pretty
4: because you all of a sudden have to have this enormous adjustment. Let me give you some of the figures from the Irish Times story. So we're talking about 4.9 billion in corporation tax in September. We're also talking about on a cumulative basis, receipts for the corporation tax came to 22.7 billion for the 9 month period of this year, and that's up 4.4 billion. We're talking about VAT receipts from the period, 20.5 billion, that's up 1.7 billion.
1: Yeah.
4: We're talking about income tax up 7.8%. So everything is hot right now.
1: Yeah.
4: You know, that's why we have inflation, that's why we have prices. You're here in Dingle, right? I was talking to someone during the week. You cannot get a cleaner in Dingle, and cleaners in Dingle are charging what they want, basically, because the economy here is a kind of a microcosm of the Irish economy. Everything is really hot and overloaded.
1: Well, is it also, and again, with that, you have other problems that, you know, people working in hospitality and that have nowhere to live.
4: Exactly.
1: Or they have to live 40 miles away.
4: Exactly.
1: Because the Airbnbs are all full or whatever it is.
4: And all this coming at a time when government are trying to dampen speculation around what spending is and what they can give away and what you can expect from the budget. So difficult time all right. Our expectations are absolutely through the roof.
1: Let's have a look at a couple of other stories. Protesting farmers demand Board BA chair quits over foreign chicken served in the restaurant. This is the Board BA chairman, Larry Murran. Was in hot water a number of months back over his business, Dawn Foods, and the 1% of their beef being from Brazil. And he sort of seemed to weather that.
4: Yeah.
1: And I think the IFA took a very strong position and sort of had to back down from it. But they're now almost going to be seen as vindicated because we have a second story here relating to the same chairman, Larry Murran, around a restaurant that he co-owns not buying Irish chicken.
4: Mm. And I thought the government saw off that challenge very well. They played it very well, politically speaking. And to be honest, I thought the IFA didn't come out of that as well. Now, the story's back in the headlines in the Irish Times this morning because, as you say, Mr. Murran owns a percentage of this restaurant, Soul Seafood and Grill, which apparently is serving chicken from the Netherlands and Poland. It's more the semantics. It's just a bad look.
1: Yeah.
4: But you know, you and I both know that supply chains these days are complex. You can have apples coming from South Africa that if you treat them in a certain way that are all of a sudden miraculously Irish apples.
1: Same happens with chicken, regretfully. Where if you bread a piece of chicken in Ireland that comes from somewhere else, it can be labelled as breaded Irish chicken.
4: And in particular in manufacturing and processing of things like chicken, you know, in the EU markets now are so integrated, different things and different steps can happen in different parts of the EU. So I have some level of empathy for them in that kind of regard. But you know, for Board BA, it's not a great look, and they're trying to promote Irish food. And I understand what the farmers are talking about here. We, you know, in a time when food security is really, really important, and global supply chains, because of geopolitical factors, are under strain, we should be pushing local produce. We should be pushing for more Irish chicken. We should be pushing for the consumption of more Irish vegetables and growth and promotion of more Irish production here at home.
1: Now, my guest is Francis Fitzgibbon. He's a Kerry native, and he's also the owner and CEO of Story Stock Media. We're rambling through the papers here. Another story that caught my eye, Francis, was how the social media cesspit dragged Irish football into hell. And this is Aidan Fitzmaurice, a noted journalist, reflecting on the social media and its role in the latest football matches. And he really paints a rather disturbing picture of the hate, the vitriol, the bile that is just absolutely everywhere at every level, and that there is only one way to escape from this is to basically switch off, not look at your phone, and basically just relentlessly ignore. And it's very, very difficult. And it seems that the individual Irish players were targeted, and nobody was unscathed here. And it's created this horrible backdrop of hatred.
4: And he was talking, of course, in the Indo, Aidan was, about the backdrop of the Irish football. Footballers playing Israel, like I don't know who needs to hear this at this point in time, but social media has become an angry cesspit of divided and polarized opinions. It seems that you can't go in there with just a kind of a nuanced view where you might think, oh, maybe this is true and maybe that's true. You have to have an extreme opinion and you have to kind of shout it from the rooftops on social media. So he was talking about the impact on players who are harassed, who are badgered, and they were asked and told not to look at social media before all the matches this week. But their families, of course, are looking at social media. Their families are telling them what's on there on social medias. And it would have had a huge impact on them on the pitch. They're footballers. They just want to play football. That's it. And he was making the point, really, that, you know, this polarization creates this level of hate that makes them, forces them to make a decision that they really shouldn't want to make, that they just want to go and they want to play football on the pitch. And I think it was really unfair on the footballers this week. And I think well done.
1: And he closes out the article in a good way. He says, if you want to watch the match on Sunday, watch the match, enjoy it, and leave your phone in another room. If you don't want to watch the match, don't watch the match, but don't tweet about it.
4: Exactly.
1: I just thought that was a kind of a...
4: Exactly, and stop making football political. My two nephews, Bobby and Frank, are avid young footballer, soccer players, and they were watching all of the matches. They're huge fans of Troy Parrott. They were so proud of the team. They were so proud of how the team played. But just let them play football is kind of the message. And I deleted Twitter a couple of years ago, and for work, I've kind of had to go back onto it, and it's just gotten worse. It's just become such a cesspit of hate and vile, and as I said, polarized opinions.
1: I always like to do a local story when we're in Dingle. Francis, maybe you'll help me with this one. Caught my eye from the Kerry's Eye, the 1st of October edition. Dingle needs a parking plan. The town is thriving, but the streets are clogged, and proposal for a 2-hour car parking limit. Now, I was watching here last night how, I suppose, valuable car parking spaces are. The pay and display here down on the waterfront, it was full at 6, 7 o'clock, and people were waiting for spaces. So there's more cars than there are parking spots, clearly. Absolutely. In this lovely town.
4: So Kerry's Eye, a good local Kerry paper, actually edited by a Dingle man now, Declan Malone, started good there last month. The crux of this, Bobby, is that Dingle is booming. Dingle tourism down here is booming, business down here is booming. You've got a lot of local brands, Dingle whiskey, Dingle gin, you've got some of the local breweries here, Bail Bond, the Kiaunche Bail Brewery back there, you've got the Dingle Brewery. It's the reason the parking has become an issue is because everybody wants to come to Dingle. And today you'll find that if you're parking, we're in the Skellig Hotel, which is slightly outside town, the parking will go to the Skellig and beyond today. Yeah. So if you're not here in Dingle by kind of 10 o'clock...
1: I also saw in the article that there's a call out from the council. Anybody got a bit of land there, lads, that you can give us that we can use for parking?
4: Now,
1: there's a big business opportunity here.
4: You also need to be careful, as a lot of towns in Ireland know, that when you get a certain level of success, you know, you need to avoid all the kind of, you know, you don't want to become a stag and hen party destination exclusively. They want to manage this into a kind of a proper brand. But the key message, Dingle is booming.
1: Yeah, it certainly is. And it's great to be here. Francis Fitzgibbon, a Kerry native and the CEO of Storystock Media, a former colleague and friend of ours. So great to see you, Francis. Thanks for coming in and helping us through, wander through the business stories and others in today's papers.
4: Thanks, Bob.
1: Now it's time for this.
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3: 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Cash Machine will then randomly pick a number, and it could be you were calling during Moncrief. Answer within 5 rings, tell us the prize amount, and that cash is yours. €312,000. Now, up next, I'm out and about at the home of ice cream, Murphy's.
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0: Hello?
1: Sorry, boss, I can't come in today. I have a bad case of just one more-itis.
0: Sounds serious.
1: Yeah, started with War on Sky, then the Oasis doc on Disney+, East of Eden on Netflix, Darts on Sky Sports, and then Lanterns on HBO Max.
0: What did the doctor say?
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0: it's Friday evening. I've just arrived in Dingle to one of the most famous food brands associated with this Kerry town is Murphy's Ice Cream. Delighted to say I've stepped into the mothership. I'm joined by Sean Murphy of Murphy's Ice Cream to talk and indeed taste ice cream. Sean, how are you?
1: I'm great. Yeah, it's the end of the season. I'm a small bit tired, but I'm great.
0: Every time I come to Dingle, and you say it yourself, Dingle, a little piece of heaven, Murphy's, ice cream. You know, I know you've got one shop in Dingle, but then you look out the door and then you have another shop about 50 yards down the road. Why two shops in Dingle?
1: I guess two reasons. The one is, at some point, there's a very practical, mundane reason. At some point, we're going to have to rebuild this building. It's old enough, so that gives us another space. But also, just if anybody's been in our Wicklow Street shop in Dublin or in Galway, they know how crunched the shops can get. Yeah. And this spreads that out a little bit, makes the experience a bit nicer, and gets us through customers more easily.
0: So how's business?
1: Business is good, Bobby.
0: Yeah,
1: Yeah, it's been a good year. We worked hard this year, but in the end we're coming out to have the best year we've ever had.
0: You've always been very creative with flavors, and we're going to taste them in a minute because that's one of the main reasons I'm here. Do you have a recent flavor or experiment that resonates with you?
1: Yeah, we have a couple coming out. You know, we're doing a little tiramisu dessert for the food festival, which is only for the food festival now. No help to anybody else, but I think it's amazing. We're doing some small run of very flavors which are high labor, a lot of work to do, and they've been really exciting. So we've done a lime and mint sorbet, which has been really popular.
0: Wow.
1: We've done a jasmine rose a saffron rose flavor, which has done really well, and then our jasmine tea flavor's taken off. And interestingly, those are like nostalgia flavors for certain people in certain parts of the world, which has been exciting to see.
0: Cool. Now, what I always love about your business, Sean, is the old school, you got to taste it, come in, you've always had this, and I'm full of admiration for you. Somebody's job is on the door giving out samples of ice cream. How important is that to sales?
1: Oh, it's the whole thing. It took us embarrassingly long to figure that out. One of the things I've noticed is a lot of the consultants that you get in, the best consultants seem the worst when they're selling themselves because they don't seem very sure of themselves.
0: Yeah.
1: So we had this consultant one year come in, year three, four, something like that. And he was very, I don't know what to do. And then we asked him, we have this problem, we have this ice cream which tastes amazing, but it's not highly colored, it doesn't show off in these normal ways. How do we get people to know how it tastes? And he said, walk outside and hand out tasters.
0: Yeah.
1: And it seemed like the dumbest thing and the smartest thing we ever heard. And so it's massive, you know, because we lead with flavor. Our ice cream, you can't see it when you come in. We lead with the flavor. We also, it's not only about having people know our ice cream's good, it's about each person choosing the best flavors for them.
0: Right.
1: Because normally you walk into a place, you panic buy, and maybe you get the wrong combo, you get the wrong flavor for you.
0: You mentioned Blas na Héireann, the food festival, both those events. How big are they for Dingle?
1: Oh, I don't think you can overstate that.
0: Yeah.
1: I don't think you can overstate it. You know, it keeps people thinking about Dingle. It cements Dingle's place as a food destination, which it would be anyway. But I think it brings everybody here, and it gets the food industry together, which is always a good thing. Do you know?
0: Yeah.
1: You spend a lot of time competing and being secretive, but getting everybody together and getting people talking gets new ideas coming and excitement. And it's massive.
0: Okay. Now, what have we got here, Sean? I know I asked you for my old favorite, the brown bread ice cream.
1: Yeah.
0: Let's try that first. Oh. Rich, creamy. You can taste the brown bread, almost the crystals.
1: Yeah.
0: It's a beautiful ice cream.
1: Thank you.
0: And this other one?
1: The other one's honeycomb caramel.
0: Oh.
1: Yeah, so you got the little crunchy honeycomb pieces in there in our ice cream. I think the cream comes through really beautifully on that one. You know, that the Irish dairy being the linchpin of the whole thing. And I think it really comes through in that flavor well.
0: Guys, I'm in Murphy's. I'm in Dingle. Get down here now.
1: Amen.

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9: You're very welcome back to the programme. We're live here in Dingle at the Dingle Skelligs Hotel for the Blasna Héireann Irish Food Awards and the Dingle Food Festival. It's all thanks to Bank of Ireland that we're here. There's a beautiful view behind me. I keep turning around to look out at it because it's just breathtaking, looking out across the harbour here in Dingle to the opening out into the sea. It's a beautiful still morning, and this is really, really a special place. So, this year marks the 19th year of the Blasna Héireann Irish Food Awards. The Blas Awards are the biggest blind tasting of produce in the country. There's bronze, silver and gold awards in over 170 food and drink categories, as well as key awards like the Supreme Champion and the Best Artisan Producer. Delighted to be joined now by the co-founder of the Blas Awards, Fallon Moore. You're very welcome, Fallon. And also joining us is TV chef and judge at the awards, Erica Drum. Welcome, ladies.
10: Thank you.
9: Now, we'll start with you, Fallon. Started by Artie, your dad, a great man, a great visionary, isn't here this morning with us, but I wish, give him my very best, if you would. I just wanted to say that. And tell us a little bit about the evolution of the awards over these 19 years.
10: Sure, thank you. Dad is a great man, as you say, a visionary, but also he gets an idea and he says, I reckon we could do that. He's actually put something on the wall in the office that says, say yes and figure it out later.
9: Right.
10: And his thinking is, we can manage things. So years ago, he was looking at the Irish food industry and he was saying, why are we going overseas to get an award, to get recognition for our product? We can surely do that for ourselves here. And that's where the idea came, that he could build these blind tasting awards, which are for food and drink producers right across Ireland. And he's been able to kind of keep in mind, as the awards have built, that it's for the producers. We want to recognise the great food and drink that's made here, but also for the producers to build a network for them to kind of develop something that really gives them platform.
9: It's interesting as well, because as awards such as that grow, interest becomes, you know, and commerciality comes in at a level. And, you know, you're providing, I suppose, a platform for small producers to engage, if they want to, with bigger business. Now, that, we were talking earlier with Nevin Maguire, saying that may not be everybody's choice. That may not be the journey that they want to go on. But for those that do, who want to scale their business up from something small, something intimate, something local, to something bigger, that opportunity is there.
10: Definitely. We saw a huge amount of the larger retail teams, but also independent buyers, food service. They will come down to see what's being listed here at the weekend. But I'm really glad that you asked that, because with those that it's not right for, we are always trying to see that there are producers who there's going to be different paths for.
9: Yeah.
10: And a number of years ago, Artie actually was speaking to one of the producers after the awards. And that morning, she was a small producer. She said to Artie, I've just been offered a contract, big contract with one of the retailers. I'm going to scale up and do it. And he said to her, please just hang on a minute.
9: Yeah.
10: He went and he sat at her kitchen table. He drove the next time that he was going to be in her part of the country. He was there the next week. He sat with her, got her to think through it. In her case, it wasn't the right line. Someone else, it will be the right line for it. But for her, it wasn't. And he came back from that and it was another one of his ideas. He said, we need to do something to educate the producers that are here, to arm them with the tools that maybe if the retail path is where they want to go, that they're armed to negotiate with it. Or if they want to have the information on food service or something else, that they have that.
9: Yeah.
10: And that's where his idea for the backyard at Blas came from.
9: Oh, okay. Erica, you're a judge. Firstly, tell us what a judge, what does a judge need to be good at?
10: Well,
9: in terms of being able to taste things blindly, what are the skills needed?
11: I think I have to say I'm honoured to be a judge. I feel like I've been judging all my life when I'm eating. But I grew up in a house of food with my mother as a caterer and a cookery tutor. And consciously aware of everything we're eating and tasting and texture and flavour. And I think being a judge, you have to kind of close your mind on what you like. What's your food preference or your taste preference? And kind of put the head on of multiple people. But you're really checking for quality. I think that is probably one of our number one things. And we're raising the bar, which is incredible here at Blas, and have been for 19 years.
9: But how do you filter out your own, like, say I don't like peas, or I don't like celery, or I don't like salmon, or and all of a sudden I'm asked to judge, you know, 4 salmon dishes, or whatever it is. And I go to that table with a prejudice, do I not, because I don't like salmon?
11: It's certainly a mental and physical challenge.
9: Or do you just put up your hand and say, can somebody else do this category?
11: But yeah. I think, to be fair to Fallon and Artie, they've chosen judges across the board, not only chefs like me or people who are in food all day, every day, people who are talking about food, working with people with food, you know, and we have to take the bias away. To be honest, I don't actually have many biases, maybe licorice, I think that'll be. But a lot of us are, you know, start from level zero. We don't have a bias when we're tasting. And you kind of, like, sometimes I might go in for a bit more if I really like it. That's actually more the problem than the other way around.
9: What about sort of cleansing your palate between tasting different dishes? How does it work? Were you over a particular category, or do you move between categories? Give us a sense of how it works.
11: Okay, well, Fallon will tell you as well. There's multiple locations. So they do it up in Northern Ireland, they do it in Cork and Dublin. So Dublin's situation is we arrive and we are either doing our scoring on a tablet or on our phone or on our laptops. We're not allowed to talk to each other, and we're given an item. I've done it for the past few years. I think is it a nice choice you give it to me on purpose, Fallon? I get the sweet treats. I get the baked goods.
9: Nice.
11: Which is lovely. And everything has a number, and nothing's in their packaging, which I think is really important for the producers to know. Not only because obviously marketing, branding and packaging is really important, but just that they know that we are tasting and looking at their item for what it is on a plain cardboard plate. Do you know what I mean? And so the tasting will happen quite quickly, and you're given a number and you are grading that in 5 or 6 different categories, down from how it looks, how it smells, how it tastes, a mass appeal, which is again going back to not having a bias.
9: Right. Fallon, last word to you. I believe the winner is from Kilkenny. I always like to herald Kilkenny producers. Tell us more.
10: Yes, so this year's Supreme Champion, the overall winner of the entire awards machine, so the highest scoring is Aron Kilkenny, the bakery. So Bart and Nicole and their whole team there, it's their second time. They've never done it before. It's never been done before that we had a Supreme Champion come back and win again. So a massive congratulations to them.
9: Yeah, and any other awards there that you want to just give a
10: another fantastic, our best artisan this year is Second Street Bake Shop. So Claire Keane, she moved home from the US a number of years ago. We saw her come through as a Best Startup Award, and now she's got our Best Artisan.
9: All right. Well, listen, the awards are fantastic. Dingle's fantastic. The food festival's fantastic. Thank you for joining me, Erica Drum and Fallon Moore, and letting us into the secret world that is the judging of the awards.
10: Thank you.
9: Loads more to come. Stay tuned.
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9: Now we're still here in Dingle at the Skelligs Hotel. We've loads to come in the second hour of the show. I'll be chatting to Michael Healy-Ray. I'll also be chatting to some great Dingle businesses and Tom Crean's granddaughter on keeping the family brewing trade alive. But that's back to Dublin and the news with Jane.
22: Across Ireland, this is the home of conversation that counts. This is News Talk.
0: It's 9 o'clock. Good morning. I'm Jane McNamara. The Fly Dubai pilot who was stabbed mid-air was also struck with an axe by his colleague who had been trying to carry out a terrorist attack. That's according to the United Arab Emirates. The UAE Prosecutor General says the Omani national attempted to take control of the aircraft, which was heading to Tel Aviv. Schmidt Makhchar has been praised after his actions allowed passengers to enter the cockpit on Wednesday. The Law Society is calling for mediation to help the ongoing criminal legal aid dispute. It comes as more than 100 Dublin defence solicitors have voted to continue their withdrawal of services this month. Dan Pitcher reports.
1: The Law Society says the dispute is causing severe disruption for victims, defendants and other court users. Solicitors are opposing a new system which pays a flat fee of €520 per legal aid case, regardless of how many court appearances are required. According to the Irish Examiner, Society President Rosemary Loftus has written to Justice Minister Jim O'Callaghan, urging him to appoint an independent mediator. The Society says the changes fail to take into account of more complex cases and have contributed to growing court backlogs. The Minister has previously rejected mediation and is awaiting a High Court judgment on reforms later this month.
0: A ban on US diesel exports is no longer being considered by Donald Trump. The president says he has no plans to restrict supplies being shipped overseas, despite the sharp rise in fuel costs during the Iran war. It comes after the G7 agreed to tap emergency reserves, releasing 100 million barrels of diesel and crude oil. The measure is designed to increase supply and to help bring prices back down.
21: We were never going to do it. I don't think we were. But basically, Europe was great because they're putting a lot of diesel oil out there. They have diesel. They use diesel disproportionately more than most.
0: And country star Zach Bryan took to the stage in a Free Palestine t-shirt at a gig at Gillette Stadium in Massachusetts last night. The stadium is owned by Robert Kraft, the billionaire who banned Macklemore from performing there after the rapper voiced his support for Palestine at a New Jersey gig on Ed Sheeran's tour. According to Rolling Stone, representatives for Bryan and Gillette Stadium did not immediately return requests for comment. That's it for now. More in an hour.
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0: The Republic of Ireland squad will train in Serbia later ahead of their Nations League clash with Israel tomorrow. After their 2-0 victory at the Czech Republic midweek, England are away to Croatia this evening and Scotland take on North Macedonia. Fresh from their win in the Women's FAI Cup final, Shelburne make the trip to Waterford in the Women's National League this afternoon. Champions Athlone Town host Galway United. Ireland's women's rugby team look to finish the international window on a high with another win over Japan in Cork this afternoon. And after winning her second medal of the week last night, Mona McSharry is back in the pool at the World Aquatics World Cup Series event. The Sligo swimmer took gold in the 100 metres breaststroke and goes in the 50 metres breaststroke later. European champion Ellen Walsh will be in action in the 400 metres individual medley.
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0: Spells of sunshine and mostly light breezes today. Dry except for isolated showers across the northwest. Highest temperatures 14 to 17 degrees. 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
9: and you're most welcome back to the second hour of Down to Business. We're live here at Dingle in the Dingle Skelligs Hotel for the Plas na Héireann Irish Food Awards and the Dingle Food Festival. It's all with thanks to Bank of Ireland. And I want, as I tell you at this time every week, this is the show that talks to the most interesting people in Irish business. You can WhatsApp us here, 087 1400 106, or email me at downtobusiness@newstalk.com. Now, still to come in the next hour, the husband and wife business taking, making craft beer in Tom Crean's name. I'll be talking to some innovative food businesses here in Dingle and in Kerry, and we're going to have some wonderful music from Eilish Kennedy a bit later on. And she's a local lass, and she also runs a pub here, and we're going to be hearing from her a bit later on. Now, my first guest needs no introduction. I'm delighted to welcome to the show here in Dingle on his home patch and Mr. Michael Healy-Ray. He's a TD for Kerry, and in case you didn't know, he's here with us. How are you, Michael?
2: I'm good, Bobby, and welcome to you and to your team in Newstalk, to Dingle. Dingle is beautiful this morning. Anybody that is not in Dingle should be thinking about coming to Dingle, because the food festival is in full swing, and it's just a great place to be on this wonderful weekend.
9: Isn't it great about Dingle? There seems to be a festival here nearly every weekend, Michael.
2: I don't mind every weekend. There's a festival in Dingle every day of the week. And there is something of major importance on in Dingle continuously. And really, on a serious note, to the business people, to the community leaders, to everybody that makes Dingle the success that it is, we really have to thank them. Yeah. And these are the people who work so hard in the hospitality, in what I'd call the boat aspect of it, the people who take people out on boats, on tours, on trips, and the connection here between what I'd say land and sea is very, very important.
9: Absolutely.
2: And of course, when you leave Dingle and go back west, it's like entering into another beautiful world. It's like an extension again, something different completely. So visitors who come to Dingle, they have so much to experience.
9: Yeah.
2: There is so much organized for them. Through walks, through different adventures. We have all the craft products, the people who manufacture in a small way, the people who produce food and drink of all different types, and then of course the excellent hospitality, yeah, the restaurants.
9: And I was saying to you earlier that, you know, it's so far down the road that you don't want to come. You've come so far down to be here, it's like you're somewhere else. It's like you're away and you've arrived somewhere and you don't want to leave it. You want to stay longer.
2: Well, you see,
9: that's always the feeling I get when I come here.
2: Well, you see, Dingle sells itself in that any person who comes here, whether they're our own people from Ireland or from abroad, they become ambassadors for Dingle afterwards, because they really genuinely have such a good experience. They go away selling the place again afterwards, yeah, and talk about the good time they had, and whether it's in hotels like the Skelligs here, which is host you today, or all of the other excellent places, the visitors become ambassadors afterwards.
9: Yeah.
2: And you see, you can't buy or pay for good publicity. That comes out of people's mouths from the experiences they
9: have. You're the master of that.
2: Well, I don't know, sure, you have to sell yourself, whether you're a politician or whether you're a person in business. You have to sell yourself all the time.
9: Of course you do. And tell me, Michael, it's been a strange couple of weeks for you. Again, not willing to bring you anywhere negative, but you've been through the wars on a few levels.
2: Well, I have. Do you know, I've been fighting so many fires and so forth and so many wars over the last number of months. I'd sort of, do you know, it's been a bit of a challenging time. But the way I'd word my reply to that is, when you pull up your trousers in the morning, you don't know what that day is going to involve. And I've had some strange days in the last, we'll say, even maybe 12 months. But the long and the short of it is, nobody ever said life was going to be easy or anything like that. I'm fit for challenges. I'm fit for adversity. But my main thing and my main focus and what keeps me going all the time is that I'm a servant of the people of Kerry, first of all, because they elect me. And my main focus is not the other things that happen along the way, because they can be distractions.
9: Yeah.
2: But my main thing that's in my head every day when I get up is to provide the best political service that I can to the people of Kerry and beyond, and to do what I can in every way I can with the context that I have and with the people that I have relationships with, that I'm able to serve better the people of Kerry than a lot of other people can.
9: And I know that you're absolutely sincere in that, but sometimes, Michael, you must wonder, is it all worth it? Do you ever stop and say, you know, this public life I leave, there's just too many downsides. Well, my privacy, my family.
2: Well, I'll answer it this way. Whether you're a plumber or an electrician or a plasterer or somebody working in hospitality,

0: everybody in life has something to say about everything. But now, because of the advent of the mobile phone and the way it has evolved, if you have an opinion on something, before you had to get your audience, whether it was outside Mass of a Sunday long ago, whether it was inside in a public house or some place where there was a gathering at a football match or something, you know, to get a gathering of people and you could impose your view on the world and on the country. But now everybody is a Bobby Kerr. Everybody is like a gay born of long ago because they have a ready-made audience if they put out this phone and go saying whatever they like. What they say does not need to be factual. It doesn't need to be honest. It doesn't need to be truthful. And they can say what they like. And unfortunately, of people who believe a lot of the rubbish that goes on. Yeah. And I don't mean to be ridiculing, because some people that, you know, have something to say, it's very important to listen to them. But then, of course, you have people who incite and who whip other people up into a frenzy of believing nonsense and rubbish. And the mobile phone and social media is an ideal way of doing that. And there are people who are literally hooked on the mobile phone to the degree that when they open their eyes in the morning, if they need to use the bathroom or if they need to look at their mobile phone, they'll hold off going to the bathroom because they'll look at the mobile phone in case they're missing what the person next door ate last night. If they were out for a meal, they have to look and see exactly what they had for the dinner and what they had for dessert. And people have become obsessed.
1: It's a kind of a sad scene, is it not?
0: But of course it is, because what you have is you have situations. You could go into a social setting. You could come into this hotel and you could see a group of people sitting down at a table or around a gathering.
1: All looking into their phones.
0: Instead of looking at the person alongside them, they're staring at their phone and they're worried about what somebody, you know, hundreds of miles away is doing or saying at that time. And we're losing an awful lot of the art of conversation. And again, I don't want to be knocking technology, because technology is so good. It is so wonderful if you use it intelligently. But if you use it stupidly, a pile of people then are trying to outdo each other by being more radical and more outrageous. Do you know, for instance, using bad language, saying things that you just couldn't legally say. Because, like, I have a paper here up on this table, and everything that's inside in this paper has to be factually correct in the best knowledge that the author has. The producer of this show today has a responsibility, a legal responsibility, that what goes out in it has to be, okay, it can be a person's opinion, but I am not allowed to come on your program and say something outrageous, rude or nasty about somebody else if they're not here. You can have debate with somebody if they're sitting there, you know, and you can have robust political debate. But in social media, what happens is you have this freedom that you can literally say anything and you can be as outrageous as you like, and there's very little repercussions.
1: But Michael, if you look at the end game here, when you just to follow your train of thought around the power of the phone and everybody being obsessed with social media, the only way you can avoid all that ultimately is to shut yourself off in some way. Now, and I know you did the documentary with Jerry Kennelly. You know, you've been very generous and very open about letting people into your world. And there's a big downside to that, is there not?
0: Well, I suppose there is, but there's a balance. But the balance to me is that if people could use their phones and social media and all of that outlet, if they could use it sensibly and intelligently and for what I would call educational purposes, for safety purposes, for information. I mean, it's so good to be able to find out what's happening in a factual way. But it's great to deal with facts, but not to deal with nonsense and rubbish. But I would hope that especially for our young people, because I'm obviously gone from the stage now of we'll call it children being children. Now it's grandchildren I'd be looking at. And I would be very fearful and worried for the young little boys and girls of today, of their world becoming what I would call taken over by social media. In other words, I'd love to see, do not, children being back to where they were before, playing with the ordinary things and not being handed a phone or an iPad and told, play with that there.
1: It's kind of scary.
0: It is scary.
1: As a grandfather myself, I was only thinking that last

0: week looking at my two grandchildren saying, what is their world going to be like when they're 17, when they're 18, with all this stuff that's going on?
1: Well, it definitely has changed an awful lot. And even all the whole business of, you know, boys and girls and learning about all that sort of thing, it seems to be younger and younger that, you know, children are becoming aware of all these things. And yes, of course, we want them always to be safe and not to be what I would call put in a glass bubble of keeping them away from everything. Sure. Like that. But at the same time, there are things and a time when you need to know things, but you don't need to know things when you're very small. There's no need to be Absolutely. Upsetting people's heads with things like that.
0: Well, look, thanks for coming in and saying hello to us. As I say, you've been a great statesman and ambassador for these parts.
1: Well, what I'd just like to say, because of the whole idea of behind of what your program is and about talking about business, I just finally like to say, and obviously from Kerry, we punch above our weight all the time when it comes to business, because we have such good workers. And you have the employers, but you have the employees. And it's a team effort by everybody in trying to provide service and products from Kerry that are better than anywhere else, and of course from the rest of the country, but to encourage people, because business can be tough at present with all the increasing costs and everything, but to encourage people to keep going. You're doing excellent work. The product that we have from Kerry in Ireland.
0: Drive on.
1: Exactly. Yes, drive on. And drive on hard.
0: All right. Good man. Michael Healy-Ray. Pleasure. As always, thanks for coming in to join us this morning. Up next, our executive chair, we're going to talk to Bill Shepherd and Aileen Crean O'Brien about Tom Crean's legacy and their equally legendary beer. Stay tuned for all that.
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0: And you're very welcome back to the programme. We're here in Dingle for the Blas Food Awards and also for the Dingle Food Festival. 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
0: Yes, I'm delighted to say we have a double act in the Executive Chair this week in the shape of Aileen Crean O'Brien and indeed Bill Shepherd, who are the people behind the Tom Crean Brewery. And it's lovely to meet you both. Aileen, I might start with you. Maybe tell us a little bit about your legendary grandfather. What a great man he was.
18: Yeah, he was an amazing man. He was an Antarctic explorer. He went to the Antarctic on three expeditions, two with Scott and one with Shackleton. And he was in the open boat journey, the James Caird 22 and a half foot long and across South Georgia.
0: Amazing. I read all the books, and I know you have a new book that Bill just wrote, which I'll hopefully add to my collection. But you know, when you think about the hardship, the tenacity, the drive, the leadership, all those things that came out of those polar explorations, they really have left their mark, haven't they?
18: Oh, they have. They were amazing men, you know, and the South Pole was the last place to be conquered, and these guys had no clue what they were heading into. You know, each year or each expedition was 3 years. No contact with the outside world.
0: No,
18: you know? Imagine telling someone that today.
0: I know, it absolutely is. Bill, very nice to meet you. You're a former firefighter from the London Fire Brigade, but you retrained as a brewer at some stage. Tell us a little bit about your love and interest in beer.
19: Good morning, Bobby. Yeah, I suppose once I'd retired from the fire service, I was, I suppose, 50 years man and boy on the wrong side of the bar and had a feel for beer and knew what I liked. And when I moved to Ireland, I kind of looked round and went, it's the usual suspects. Where's the choice? What's going on? And I'd been brought up with going into a bar and picking beer and going, yeah. Oh yeah, I'll try that. That wasn't really available. So it was a nice step to go, yeah, let's do something about that. And then we, between Aileen and I, we got the brewery going.
0: Good job. Aileen, in terms of your route to the brewery, you started, I think, as a chef in with the Brennan brothers in the park, as many people came through that great bastion of hospitality. So how did you go from there to actually ending up with your own brewery and your own food operation?
18: Yeah, I went to Kenmare for one season and fell in love with the place and the head chef, the late Matt Darcy, a Dublin man. So we bought and opened up a restaurant and accommodation across the road from the Brennans. And
0: how did your notice go?
18: I'd say he wasn't too happy. No, he was losing two. Then unfortunately Matt died prematurely. And I ran the business my own. But then when my kids were in college, I said to them, I'm talking about going traveling all my life. Here's your allowance, make it last, I'm off. So I went backpacking in India. And I loved it so much, I went back again.
0: That was the explorer in you.
18: Yeah, yeah. I went back a couple of years and I met Bill there and brought him back. Most people bring back souvenirs. I brought back a husband.
0: Well done on that too. That's a...
18: And we actually got married in the brewery in the backyard.
0: No way.
18: Askelga. Yeah.
0: Oh, wonderful.
18: My brother says we got married in Irish so that Bill had a way out. He could say he didn't know what he was saying.
0: So what year did you actually set up the brewery then?
18: Oh, with no crystal ball, we opened in November 2019.
0: Oh yeah, okay, right.
18: And went off on our travels to India in January and February, came back and brewed the beer and opened Friday the 13th and closed Sunday. And all the beer went down the drain.
0: Oh dear, yeah.
18: So, but we had to learn to, instead of, as well as kegging, we had to learn to bottle and we got a license so we could distribute during COVID, so we bring the beer out to communities in the area. Yeah.
0: While brewing the beer, and again, I know that's your specialist, Bill, but, you know, selling the beer and brewing the beer are two very different things. I presume you've learned that either the good way or the hard way, but it really is... You know, you're only halfway there once you've got the product, and it's an exceptional product. I know that you have, but even it's a very crowded space. There's a lot of noise in the area. And, you know, getting yourself into pubs, onto shelves, it's tricky, isn't it?
19: Very, very difficult. It's a tough gig being in the brewing industry in Ireland. We're in a really fortunate position. We have no salesperson on the road. Everybody who wants our beer comes to us.
0: Is that right?
19: Absolutely. And we like to then build up a rapport. And lots of those customers become friends because Alien and I are the people that's who you deal with. Yeah. And we're a small setup, so it's personal. And from that, moving on from, you know, those early COVID days and just slowly and slowly getting traction. And then we built up, you know, to where we are today.
0: And now, what's the scale and size of the operation as we speak today?
18: We produce about 100,000 pints a year.
0: Wow.
18: Yeah, so it's flat out.
0: Mainly through kegs?
18: No, kegs and bottles.
0: Yeah.
18: Yeah. All the beers are natural. There's no additives, there's no chemicals. They're not pasteurized or filtered. So if you have a night in it, not that we were recommending that or anything, but there's absolutely no hangover.
0: Well, there you go. Now, yeah. That's an immediate sales pitch that I absolutely would go for.
18: Yeah.
0: Yeah. And in terms of, I know the honouring... Tom Crean book. Tell us a little bit about that, Bill.
19: Well, that was really all about our adventures in upskilling to go on the expedition, because we had a skill set we had to have before we could go to a very dangerous place. And that was a huge adventure. That year's training was a huge adventure.
0: So this was in 2016, where yourself and Aileen and your two sons, Aileen, attempted to replicate Tom's 800-mile journey from the Southern Ocean and his traverse of South Georgia.
18: That's
0: now,
18: right.
0: It didn't end so well for you, am I right? You had an accident.
18: No, yeah, unfortunately... where Tom Worsley and Shackleton, they were at the top of the Trident, and Shackleton knew if they didn't descend, they would die. So they were sailors. They didn't even have a map. They had no tent. They had nothing. They had a rope. So they coiled up the rope and they skeeted down the glacier 1,500 feet in minutes and survived.
0: Yeah.
18: So we camped where they camped 100 years prior to that, and then we abseiled down. We had three ropes and there was four pitches. We had two guides, top guides, but with little client care. But anyway, so there was two near misses. But when we got to the end, they said, when you untie, sit in your pulk, which was our sledge, and use like a toboggan. So I'd seen one of the guides, I'd seen my eldest son, put his feet down, lift them up, put them down to slow down. So when it came to my turn, I said, no, it's a bit steep. I'll keep walking. But then, of course, I heard the shout, toboggan out, pressure was on. So I sat up in it, but it started going really fast. And then I said, oh, no, I better slow down. So I put my foot down. But unfortunately, I hit rock, smashed my fibula, tibia and plateau. So I had no idea I broke anything. Bill came up and got threw everything off the pulk and got me into the tent. But we'd camp out for 2 nights. They had to manhaul me for 2 days. So instead of a Crean manhauling someone, he manhauled Evans, Officer Evans, that in the Scott expedition. So now there's someone manhauling a Crean. So it was 15 days before I got to Chile for my operation. So not the expedition I planned.
0: Stop. And how far into the expedition was that?
18: 2 days.
0: Oh, stop.
18: Yeah,
0: stop,
18: yeah. Stop. So very disappointing. But the boys, my two sons and Bill, at least finished it. So I'm very proud of that. But it all happened on Crean Glacier, the only glacier in the world. So he was probably saying, you're dirty, just why didn't you stay at home?
0: It is wonderful as well, though, to have that physical connection, you know, with the fact that he retired in quietly, as you say, in Annaskull, in the pub business. So there's a real connect there, and it's a real story which is wonderful to have the authenticity of Tom Crean associated with your product.
18: Yeah, but he was so unassuming, you know, and it was as if he closed a chapter in his life when he retired.
0: Didn't talk about it.
18: He never gave an interview. He'd go up the fields if anyone came in. But you have to understand, he came back to a different political climate.
0: Yeah.
18: Within a month of retiring, he was pallbearer for his brother, who was shot by the IRA.
0: Yeah.
18: So, you know, and he married Nell Herlihy from the village, and she came from a pub, so she was a fierce matriarch. She lived with us for 20 years after he died. And so she ran the pub.
0: Right.
18: So he just...
0: He was just a quiet man smoking his pipe.
18: Exactly,
0: doing his bit and reflecting on the world. But not telling anybody.
18: No.
0: I get all that.
18: Yeah, very unassuming. So sometimes we give talks in schools and, you know, and the kids, they just can't get over it. You know, the teachers are delighted because they're quite out.
0: All right, well, listen, it's a wonderful pleasure to meet you both. Aileen Crean O'Brien and Bill Shepherd, keep brewing what you're brewing, as they say. And thanks for joining us here this morning.
18: Thanks very much, Bobby.
0: Up next, we're going to be talking to some small local businesses. Stay tuned for all that.
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0: Anyway, welcome back to the programme. Bobby here, coming to you live from Dingle. It's a beautiful place. We're loving our morning here. Just to say, I interviewed Michael Healy-Ray there a bit earlier on in the hour, and there's lots of text and love coming in for him, and I'll try and get to those a bit later, but I'm not sure I'll have time. But for this week's Industry Review, have a listen to this.
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0: Yes, and for this week's industry, we're going to talk to several people involved in the festivities this weekend, and indeed the general business in Dingle. So I've got two people from Dingle and one person from Dundalk that I'm going to introduce you to. Mark Murphy, he's the owner of the Little Cheese Shop here. It's an oasis of cheese. It's been there a long number of years. It's a place I always go and see, and it's great to talk to Mark. He's also been involved with the Dingle Food Festival over the years as well. So you're very welcome, Mark. Also joining us is Gráinne Cavanagh. She's the owner of the Coach House in Dingle. And again, if you want art, you want design, and you want some beautiful gifts, that's the place you go. And also joining us, he's not from here, but he has a wonderful business up there in Dundalk. It's called Fear Smiled. It's a non-alcoholic beer, and he's a blog the Heron Award winner, and he's with us here this morning. That's Fergal Carroll of Fear Smile. You're very welcome to the programme. Mark, we'll start with you as the senior man on the panel, let's call you. We often joke about it, but you came here from Carlow all those years ago for the weekend and you never went back.
5: Yeah, that's it. I'm still here. They can't get rid of me, Bobby. Yeah, I'm still here and I'm not going away either. I came down here, it was a June bank holiday weekend, the sun was shining. It was the best weekend ever. And I was like, yeah, I'm going to stay for the summer. And everybody said, oh, if you can stay for the winter, you'll stay forever. So I'm still here. And that's 25 years ago.
0: Amazing.
5: Yeah. I love it here.
0: Tell us about the kind of evolution of the food scene. Because again, you've been very close to it. You were there with your little cheese shop doing your thing. But when did the kind of, I suppose, the sort of food culture really take hold here?
5: Yeah, well, I'd say even if you go back well before I came here, you had some incredible restaurants here. You had Dial's, you had McGinnish, like, and some people like Stella Dial and, you know, Mrs. Moore looking after those places. I think they set the grounding for it.
0: They were there in the 60s and 70s.
5: Yeah, and yeah. 80s, and well established and doing really good old school, proper real restaurants. But when I came there, and like, you know, you could see shortly after that, like, there's more tourism. There's also more people looking at their food and going, we really want Irish food on their menus and stuff. And from my time here, I've definitely seen, like, I've really seen everything starting to turn on its head. Like, you know, even stuff like the food festival. I don't know what year it's in now. It's probably 19 or 20 years, something like that. Started really, really small. And you look at it this weekend where there's thousands of people coming here, yeah. Whether it's local or people coming in at the road, and really just to sample loads of different food from all the restaurants. So I think we're in a good place. There's always more room and we want to do more and stuff, but yeah, it is incredible. Okay.
0: we'll talk cheese in a minute.
5: I brought some as well for you, Bob.
0: Stand by, absolutely. We'll be definitely back to that. Let's talk to Gráinne Cavanagh, the owner of the Coach House here in Dingle. Grainne, a collection of leading Irish design and lifestyle brands all under one roof. That's what you do.
6: It is indeed, Bobby. Thank you for having me. Yeah, I started the Coach House 14 years ago. Started with five Irish brands. We were still in recession, and it was probably a good time and a bad time to open, because it was easy to get a premises, plenty of vacant properties at the time. And I just dipped my toe in the water. But I had a passion for Irish design, for keeping things at home at a time when people were emigrating. And it kind of grew from there. Now I have 42 Irish brands and makers.
0: That's
6: yeah.
0: Amazing.
6: I'm very lucky because I have a relationship with each of my makers, and I have a very high standards. And if something isn't good enough for me, it doesn't cut it.
0: Yeah.
6: But it's lovely because you can make the connection with your customers in terms of the brand when you know the maker and you know how it will wear and how it will enhance their homes.
0: So you don't really mind if it's in lighting, furnishing, home accessories, jewellery, as long as it's Irish and it fits that sort of elegant design.
6: Exactly.
0: And quality. It's in.
6: And I do have two non-Irish suppliers as well, because sometimes we have to go off the island for certain things.
0: Yeah.
6: But yes, anything of beauty, once it's nice craftsmanship, and I'm happy to, I know that it will last beyond, you know, it's not a light purchase. It's
0: something, sure.
6: A lot of heirloom pieces as well, like linens and woolens and tweeds and cashmere. So yeah, it's a pleasure handling such lovely pieces. And as well, you make the connection from the maker to the customer.
0: Yeah.
6: And I think that enhances the
0: and
6: purchase.
0: What you are is really, you're that conduit between the maker and the customer, which is a very important role, both in terms of, you know, selling their product and being an ambassador for them and bringing them all together.
6: Absolutely. I find at the moment, in terms of a lot of people are making faceless transactions, and there is no fulfillment in that, and there's no pleasure from that point of view. So when you make the connection, it means more to the customer.
0: Good job. Stay with us. I want to bring in Fergal. Fergal Carroll, he's the co-founder of Fierce Smile Non-Alcoholic Beer. Lovely to see you, Fergal. Good to see you here in Dingle. As I say, you're a little bit down the road, as the fella says.
7: I'm home.
0: Yeah, as I say, it's probably a 6-hour drive from the dock or something of that nature, but you're down at the other end of the world. Why did you and your beer come here?
7: I used to supply Dick Mac's brewery here in Dingle, so I used to come down here a lot over the years, and I've good relationships down here in terms of customers. We're on draft in Dick Mac's, and we're in a lot of other restaurants around Dingle, but also for the Blossom Heron Awards.
0: Yeah.
7: They celebrate what's great about Irish food and drink, this is our second year entering into it, it's a really great celebration of food and drink.
0: And you won an award, so yes. Tell us what that means to you and your business.
7: So we are our Extra Pale Ale, which is our flagship beer, won a gold medal, and then our new Lively Lager that we launched during the summer won silver yesterday. So we're delighted for a new product to get that is real recognition, and it really benefits us in the retail space, you find, with these awards. So yeah, being Ireland's first and only non-alcoholic brewery, these little awards really help us on the shelf when it comes to retail. Yeah.
0: Just tell us a little bit about the marketplace for non-alcoholic beer. We're certainly seeing anecdotally a move towards less alcohol. If you look at the percentage of where we're at, I don't know, we're at 3%, Europe is at 7% in terms of,
7: correct,
0: of the market size. Do you see Ireland moving from 3 to 7?
7: Yes, well, industry reports are showing that by 2030 it will hit that EU average of 7%, so you're looking at 4% growth there in terms of
0: that's a big market.
7: Yes, so that's the percentage of the beer industry. So beer volume, 3% in Ireland is non-alcoholic beer right now. 4 years ago it was 0.5%.
0: Amazing.
7: So there's the growth numbers. It's all there in plain sight. Alcohol consumption's down 36% in 25 years.
0: Is it?
7: So, and we haven't lost the desire to celebrate, to go out there. We still love beer. We still love these things. It's just habits are changing, and we're moving with that change. But countries like Spain, 14% is the non-alcoholic beer category. I think Germany's around 12%. So when you look at us at 3%,
0: that's amazing.
7: I'm not saying we're going to hit those high numbers.
0: No,
7: 14,
0: but we're on the way.
7: It's certainly moving that way. Yeah.
0: All right, let's talk cheese. Mark Murphy's here. He's brought cheese, so we can't let him come into the studio here in the Skellies without now. Irish cheese, Irish providers of cheese, producers, Mark. Tell us a little bit about a few of the guys that you deal with.
5: Yeah, so first of all, my shop just specializes in Irish cheese. Like, on my counter, I've always only one non-Irish, and that's a really good Parmesan cheese from Italy. Everything else is always from Ireland. So I deal directly with every one of the farmers or the makers themselves. And I feel it's in a good place. They're a really exciting bunch of people. You have people from the very beginning, going back 50 years ago, the likes of Doris, Millines, Gobeen, Cashel Blue. And you have new producers like, say, Brian Lynch, just on the peninsula below us. You have Teresa Roach. All these people who are just maybe learning from the other guys as well.
0: Yeah, I was going to ask, are a lot of these people self-taught?
5: Some of them would be, but there's also a great network of sharing amongst all the cheesemakers. Like, they help out each other, even other competitors, and that's always been the way from the beginning.
0: Good community.
5: Yeah, and some of them then have went away and learned. Like, Teresa Roach is a great example. She's from Kylemore, and today on the Taste Trail, I'll be using her cheese as a raclette. So instead of having a Swiss or French one, she makes a particular cheese for me. She would have went to Switzerland probably 10 years ago to learn how to make cheese. But some of them are self-taught, but also you can see as well, year after year, they're getting better and better. You can really see
0: Yeah. Well, I'll let you start chopping up the cheese there when we just finish out with our other two guests here, because I want to go back to Gráinne. Gráinne, should there be more people like you acting as, I suppose, a one-stop shop for Irish design and Irish creativity? Like, you must be a wonderful outlet for creative people, that they can be creative and you can do the same.
6: Yeah, I do think that there should be, because a lot of the makers are busy making, and they would be very honest to me and say, you know, I'm not a business person, and they need that creative space. And sometimes they may have in the past dipped into business and tried to have their own outlets, and it doesn't work for them because it doesn't allow them the space to be both creative and the business. And I think the fact that I have so many Irish brands, I'm carrying the business costs for each of those brands, so it's divided.
0: Yeah.
6: Whereas if they individually were to face down what I face down with rates, like everybody here, and your electricity and your RSI and all of those things, they drown.
0: Yeah.
6: So, and it's really important that such hubs would be supported. I know we have Kerry Craft Network and a few other places as well, and you can get support locally. But it's very hard to have a bricks and mortar premises, we all know.
0: I think it's wonderful what you're doing.
6: Yeah, so okay. A few more, it would be amazing.
0: All right, last word to Fergal from Fair Smiles. In terms of next place now for the business, you've excited us about the size of the marketplace. How much of that 4% are you going to get?
7: Well, that's a great question. We're competing against massive multinational brands that are not Irish. You know, our selling piece there is we're an Irish non-alcoholic beer. We're looking. We've ambitious targets to try and get to, but we're certainly up against it. But that's part of the challenge, and it's exciting.
0: Yeah, I know. And when you say that as well, you know, you're competing with people with deep pockets, being Irish and being local and all that, it only gets you so far, doesn't it?
7: Yeah,
0: the quality of the product really has to shine.
7: Yeah,
0: and then the other things become a bonus.
7: I can give you all the best stories and our brand looks lovely, but the liquid has to be good. And thankfully we work really hard on that side of things with consistency and quality, so that backs it up. We're excited to grow with the category and be the Irish leader in non-alcoholic beer for
0: all right.
7: Irish brand.
0: Well, look, I want to thank my guest, Mark Murphy. As I say, I introduce him always as a Carlo man in Dingle. He's the owner of the Little Cheese Shop, Fergal Carroll, the Dundalk man, the co-founder of Fair Smile Non-Alcoholic Beer, and Gráinne Cavanagh, the owner of the Coach House here in Dingle. Thanks for letting us into your world, guys, and keep doing what you're doing. Now it's time for music, and I want to talk to our music guest, who's a local, and her name is Eilish Kennedy. How are you, Eilish?
8: I'm very well, thank you.
0: Now,
8: morning.
0: You brought Peter Blanchett with you. I see him
8: no,
0: there.
8: No, I have not. I've brought Mr. Jerry O'Byrne with me.
0: There you go. Okay, well, Jerry O'Byrne, you're very welcome. You've played, I think, with Peter Blanchett, so that might have been the confusion.
8: That's right.
0: There.
8: We're doing an album together, but Jerry and I play together every week in John Benny's pub, which is my pub, and over town. And so we're very good friends, and musical collaborators for a long time.
0: And tell me this, Eilish, how do you marry a busy musical career such as your own? You've played in Carnegie Hall, you've played in Germany and Switzerland, right across Europe,
8: yes,
0: with a busy pub. You know, like it's,
8: well,
0: John Benny's,
8: it's called escaping. It's called escaping.
0: Yeah.
8: I escape from the pub. But actually, it works very well with the pub, in fact, because you meet a lot of people in the pub.
0: Yeah.
8: And you meet a lot of people when you travel, and they come to see you when they visit. So it's actually been a very good sort of a back and forth kind of thing over the years, which is one of the reasons I enjoy it so much.
0: And did you sing in your own pub over the years? You did?
8: Yeah, absolutely, yeah.
0: So that was part of the way of,
8: absolutely,
0: of getting it out there.
8: Well,
0: and
8: singing in the
0: that.
8: Pub is the best training for anybody to sing, you know?
0: You seem to have a musical, a really key, cool musical interest in sort of Ancient Mariner stuff and seafarers and
8: That. As you know, Dingle people and Kerry people are very love stories, and we're beside the sea here, so I've done a lot of writing and reading and singing about all things related to the sea, obviously because my family have been here for generations.
0: Yeah.
8: So wrote a song about my great grandfather who was from the Blaskets, and he drowned up in Kosovo. They wrote a song about him, and it's impossible to avoid the sea, really.
0: I sailed last year from Dunleary to Dingle, and I can tell you it wasn't all good, but it was good when we got here.
8: Sure, of course it was.
0: What are you going to sing for us, Eilish?
8: Last week I was in Verona at a festival of antique Italian games, and all the streets, it was like Dingle Food Festival, except it was all people playing games on the streets.
0: No way.
8: So I thought I would sing a song called The Game of Cards for you.
0: Now, what we'll do is, I'm just going to say my goodbyes, and then I'm going to reintroduce the game of cards, if that's okay. So, I want to thank everybody here in Dingle, folks, the people here at the Skellig's Hotel, Blas na Héireann, Irish Food Awards, and the Dingle Food Festival, all with thanks to the Bank of Ireland. And I want to thank John Fardy, our producer, Molly Coleman, Josh Marr from Events, David Slevin on Sound, Hugo back at bass. Thanks to everybody here. Remember, you can listen to any of today's items on the Go Loud app or wherever you get your podcasts. You can hear a highlighted version of this wonderful show from Dingle at 8 o'clock this evening. If you didn't hear enough of it today, you can listen to it again at 8 p.m. And we're going to leave you now with the sweet sounds of Dingle's own Eilish Kennedy. Take it away, Eilish, if you would.

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12: Good morning, Ciara Doherty standing in for Pat today. Coming up over the next 2 hours, Ireland is now halfway through its EU presidency, but with growing pressure and conflict around the world, how much can Ireland actually achieve? Thomas Byrne, the Minister of State for European Affairs and Defence, joins me shortly to discuss. Dietitian and founder of Eat Well, Sarah Keogh, on how the food that we eat can have a real impact on our mental health. Andy Burnham has said the UK could go all the way by rejoining the EU. Leo Varadkar joins me here in studio to discuss. Jerry Devlin from the Dublin Cookery School has delicious autumnal recipes, plus author Brendan McShubna on his beautiful new book, A Letter Home: Correspondence from America. But before all of that, Jane McNamara with the news.
13: Good morning, I'm Jane McNamara.
5: Officials say the Fly Dubai co-pilot that nearly crashed a plane had been trying to carry out a terrorist attack. The aircraft was travelling to Tel Aviv on Wednesday when it was forced to make an emergency landing. The United Arab Emirates Prosecutor General has revealed Hammam Al-Hamani attacked the pilot with a crash axe inside the cockpit before trying to take control. Sky's Alex Rossi says it raises wider security questions.
13: It's my understanding that on a 737 MAX it would be in the flight deck, the cockpit. So the co-pilot and the pilots would have had access to it. It would have been there in case of emergency, in case they needed to break down the door or something else in the case of a crash. But it would have legitimately been on board.
5: The Law Society is calling for mediation to help the ongoing criminal legal aid dispute. It comes as more than 100 Dublin defence solicitors have voted to continue their withdrawal of services this month. Dan Pitcher reports.
14: The Law Society says the dispute is causing severe disruption for victims, defendants and other court users. Solicitors are opposing a new system which pays a flat fee of €520 per legal aid case, regardless of how many court appearances are required. According to the Irish Examiner, Society President Rosemary Loftus has written to Justice Minister Jim O'Callaghan, urging him to appoint an independent mediator. The Society says the changes fail to take into account of more complex cases and have contributed to growing court backlogs. The Minister has previously rejected mediation and is awaiting a High Court judgment on reforms later this month.
5: Donald Trump has gone back on a threat to ban diesel exports. The US President announced the decision hours after G7 nations had agreed to release fuel from stockpiles. It's part of efforts to bring down the cost of the pumps sparked by the Iran war. And singer-songwriter Zach Bryan wore a Free Palestine t-shirt on stage at a gig at Gillette Stadium last night. The stadium in Massachusetts is owned by Robert Kraft, the billionaire who banned Macklemore from performing there after the rapper voiced his support for Palestine at a New Jersey gig on Ed Sheeran's tour. The country star is due to appear on stage again at Gillette Stadium tonight for a second show. That's it for now. More in an hour.
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5: The Republic of Ireland squad will train in Serbia later ahead of their Nations League clash with Israel tomorrow. After their 2-0 victory at the Czech Republic midweek, England are away to Croatia this evening and Scotland take on North Macedonia. Fresh from their win in the Women's FAI Cup final, Shelburne make the trip to Waterford in the Women's National League this afternoon. Champions Athlone Town host Galway United. Ireland's women's rugby team look to finish the international window on a high with another win over Japan in Cork this afternoon. And after winning her second medal of the week last night, Mona McSharry is back in the pool at the World Aquatics World Cup Series event. The Sligo swimmer took gold in the 100 metres breaststroke and goes in the 50 metres breaststroke later. European champion Ellen Walsh will be in action in the 400 metres individual medley.
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5: Spells of sunshine and mostly light breezes today, dry except for isolated showers across the northwest. Highest temperatures 14 to 17 degrees. 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

0: Good morning. You are very welcome to the Pat Kenny Show with me, Ciara Doherty, standing in for Pat on this Saturday morning. Coming up on the show,
1: the Irish presidency will be guided by the spirit of Ní Nearca Cuirle Chéile, strength in togetherness. We will work with our fellow member states, with communities across our country and our continent, to deliver for the people of Europe.
0: Well, we're officially halfway through the European presidency, but how much can we really achieve?
2: It's a nasty disease. The brain gets attacked by the immune system, and then you get paralysis, you get tingling in your arms. This thing, Epstein-Barr virus, seems to be causing MS, and that's giving rise to great excitement and great prospects.
0: Could a virus that lies dormant in almost all of us be responsible for one of the most disabling neurological diseases?
3: Well, John, I'm sorry enough to cry when I read about the condition of poor old Ireland. Every paper and every person that are human in this country are in sympathy with the poor, helpless people of Ireland. And all of this through no fault of theirs, but the cursed government and the odious way the laws are administered.
0: Author Brendan McShuvna joins me to discuss his beautiful new book, A Letter Home, Irish Correspondence from America.
4: I still think it was the wrong decision, and I really miss the fact that the United Kingdom is no longer at the table, is no longer part of the EU.
0: Former Taoiseach Leo Varadkar will be joining me here in studio to discuss those Brexit comments this week, Gurvahi, and Irish unification.
5: One of the things we don't realize is that stress is also controlled by what we eat. Our diet plays an enormous role in our stress response. When we eat certain foods, it literally jacks up adrenaline and cortisol.
0: What is the link between what you eat and your mental health? 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The WhatsApp number is 087 1400 106, or you can email us at patkenny.com. And we do love to hear your thoughts and opinions on anything we're discussing on the programme here over the next 2 hours. But first, Ireland is at the halfway point of its 6-month presidency of the Council of the European Union, with the government pointing to progress on issues such as competitiveness, security, Ukraine and EU enlargement. But the presidency is taking place against an increasingly volatile international backdrop, from the war in Ukraine to the conflict in the Middle East and pressure on Europe over energy, defence and its budget. I'm joined now by Thomas Byrne, who is the Minister of State for European Affairs and Defence. You are very welcome to the Pat Kelly Show, Minister.
6: Good morning, Ciara.
0: Let's just, I suppose, start with what happened this week, and that was the threat that has now been dropped by the US President Donald Trump to ban diesel exports. But Europe responded with the release of 100 million barrels of crude oil and diesel that'll start very, very quickly and take place over the next 4 months. It really, I suppose, once again exposed Europe's vulnerabilities here and our ongoing reliance on importing fossil fuels. What is the Irish government able to do as part of its EU presidency to address that?
6: Well, first of all, I think you can see very, very clearly from what was going on this issue that this is a global issue that requires both sides of the Atlantic to work together, and that people can see that, I hope they can see now, if this diesel starts getting released, an impact on fuel prices, let's see. But that price you see at the pump can be dictated by phone calls between Paris and Washington, and indeed, I would say, Dublin as well, because as part of the presidency, Minister Dara O'Brien would have been involved in detailed discussions on this issue. Look, Ireland is not part of the G7, but we have presidency of the energy minister. So there was a lot of discussions, a lot of meetings, a lot of talks at European level this week with Minister O'Brien and his officials in the driving seat on this. And that then, of course, gave way to the G7 because of the particular circumstances of what was happening. But Ireland certainly was in the driving seat on this at an EU level, for sure.
0: But as you say there, you might see something in the pumps and Irish consumers might see the benefit of that. I think it's going to be pretty small. It'll be short-lived. So in the short term, is it really up to national governments to try and protect consumers from volatile prices? I mean, I see today reports that there might be a €300 lump sum payment of the fuel allowance before Christmas to try and help with ordinary Irish people to deal with the massive fluctuation we're seeing in energy prices.
6: Yeah, I mean, look, the government will help where it can, but the government can't dictate the price of fuel that comes out of the ground. And that's almost always dictated by the global situation, by geopolitics, by war, by all sorts of things. So yes, the government is going to give it, no doubt in the budget, give support to people who need it to help with fuel prices. That's what government's there to do. But ultimately, we are going to have to move away from these imported fossil fuels so that we're not listening to what's happening in Washington, what's happening in Tehran or Riyadh or wherever it is to know how much we will have to pay to heat our home in County Meath or County Dublin or wherever.
0: So then to go back to the first point, what is the EU able to do in the short term to try and address that, to get away from that dependence on fossil fuels and that exposure to everything that has happened, as you say, in Washington and Tehran and elsewhere?
6: Well, the EU, I think, to be fair, has been to the forefront in recent years on the whole issue of climate change. And one of the big sort of strategies in relation to climate change is to try to divert us all from fossil fuels. And whether that's in relation to electric cars or in relation to solar, one of the initiatives we've taken on during the presidency, which I'm glad to see the Commission is taking up, is reducing the bureaucracy required for permitting for

0: Well, I think, look, I mean, you heard the Taoiseach when he met President Trump. I mean, he called for a ceasefire and called for America and Iran to have a ceasefire in that situation, because as we can see directly, while there was certainly an increase in the price of fuel, particularly gas, when Russia invaded Ukraine more than 4 years ago and illegally did that, we've seen a massive impact on oil prices this year in particular, much more than gas, really, because of the invasion of Iran. So that has been, I think everybody can see, that has been the very significant event this year that has contributed to the price rises. So we want to see ceasefire, we want to see stability, and we would be calling on all sides to continue to work towards that, because that's how we get stability in the global economy, let alone the fuel market. In relation to Russia and Ukraine, I mean, it would be very, very good if Russia stopped, its illegal invasion and stopped hitting civilians, hitting energy targets, hitting food targets in Ukraine. The Ukrainians are fighting back to defend themselves. And the strategy, as I see it, is that the Ukrainians are trying to disrupt the Russian economy itself, rather than people, or I would say rather than the global fuel industry. We don't get fuel from Russia, by and large, at this point. So I think the proximate cause, really, this year is the war in Iran, but the overall cause is our dependence on this fuel. And people are starting to vote with their feet. People are buying electric cars, people are putting up solar panels, there are schemes there for poorer people as well. We're giving support in the fuel allowance, and we'll continue to do that, because we need to keep moving away from these fossil fuels to the extent that we can. And that's not going to happen overnight.
1: Can I just ask you about that €300 lump sum payment of the fuel allowance? Do you think that will be part of this budget?
0: Well, I can't predict that, because the decisions there will be made by the Taoiseach and the Minister for Finance, the Minister for Public Expenditure, over the weekend. So I can't predict what will happen. There'll be lots of discussions. The government will have seen, the tax take for the year this week. That has an impact on the budgetary figures as well. So in my experience of budgets, you can't really depend on predictions until you actually hear what the Minister for Finance and the Minister for Public Expenditure, Jack Chambers, say on the day. So I look forward to hearing what they say, but undoubtedly there will be support for people in relation to fuel, which this government and
1: even if that means back to these one-off payments.
0: Well, we did them before in the previous government, and they were very successful. I mean, they got people through the pinch point. At the same time, we have to be moving away from these fuel sources. But we have helped people when the situation has got difficult. And despite the fact that the opposition continued to give out, a lot of people really appreciated those payments before, and no doubt the government will do what it can this year. But we've got to ramp up the Warmer Home Scheme. I know Minister Dara O'Brien is doing that to get more and more houses, retrofitted with proper insulation, so that bills go down. And again, that dependence on fossil fuels is eliminated, or at least reduced significantly.
1: Let's turn again to the EU presidency. As I said, you're halfway through at this point. And there were three pillars: competitiveness, values and security, that was going to sort of underpin Ireland's approach to this presidency. The AI was a major part of that competitiveness agenda. Given the recent breaches that we've seen and we've discussed at length here on the station, the feeling is that AI is developing far faster than the companies and governments can regulate it. Is the EU actually in control of AI regulation, do you think?
0: Yeah, I think, look, I mean, one of the things, and I keep saying this to business, one of the things the EU is good at and one of the things the EU is popular among the people for is actually consumer protection, public safety, all of that. And I think the EU is at the forefront of that. The challenge that we face is that other countries are not prioritising that, and other countries are ahead of the EU in the so-called AI race. So that's the challenge. And I think at an EU level, we need to develop our capacity to compete with the rest of the world in AI, while also protecting consumers and making sure that people are responsible for the AI that they produce. So that's generally speaking the EU's approach. And what we're doing at the moment now, for example, is we're developing the long-term budget of the EU that will be announced sometime next week in terms of what the Irish government is proposing as a negotiating document. That will include a competitiveness fund. And some of that will be, that would be very substantial amounts of money. Some of that would be used to try to bring Europe up to speed in the AI race, in technology, to make sure that our people, our workers, our businesses can compete.

0: With the rest of the world. But at the same time, you know, putting in place regulation that's needed to protect citizens and protect people and business, but also that doesn't go too far to impose unnecessary bureaucratic burdens. That's
1: because that is not, as you say, the priority of other countries, particularly if you look at the US this week, completely different approach. You know, Donald Trump bringing in the tech brothers and them all agreeing to some sort of self-regulation. How are you going to balance that?
0: To be totally straight with you, I wouldn't totally dismiss what they've done. I mean, I'm not sure that self-regulation is the answer, but I think that they have taken steps. Now, again, I need to study it in detail, but I think they have taken steps that probably go a bit beyond some of the criticism that we've seen of the arrangements. Now, again, I'm not sure are they enough, but I wouldn't completely dismiss it either. If the tech companies and the government are getting together to do this safely, I think the European approach is better. That we would regulate things, but not over-regulate, I think is our particular mantra. I mean, one of the big events of the presidency is the AI summit that'll be held, I think, Wednesday week in Ireland, and there'll be huge numbers of the international tech community in Ireland. Minister Niamh Smith is the Minister for AI. She's championed this summit, and I think that will provide a really good forum for taking stock as to where we are at the moment with AI, what the benefits are, what the challenges are, and where we need public protection. I think that you'll see that as a big feature of that summit. And again, that will help set some of the direction at the European level. So again, it's somewhere where the Irish presidency will be playing a key role.
1: And to go back to that competitiveness agenda, if I was to come back to you in January and say there's Irish small businesses out there and they're wondering what the Irish presidency did for them, what are you going to say?
0: Well, the biggest one is the multi-annual financial framework. That's the long-term budget of the EU. Can we get that agreed? It's not just on Ireland, by the way, to get this agreed. We coordinate. We shepherd the sheep as such. We've 27 sheep there, and we have to get everyone together and get them all unanimously to agree this budget. But if there's a competitiveness fund in that, that it can help small and medium enterprises, that would be a big success. We're also getting through, at the moment, some of the real difficult work of negotiating some of what's called the simplification files, which are regulations to reduce regulation. And so that work is progressing. We are making progress. Again, it's not all on the Irish presidency. We are the ones who have to negotiate among the member states. We have to get the European Parliament to agree. We have deadlines, but those deadlines, unfortunately, are not totally in our control. But we will be working as hard as we can to meet our side of the bargain. We need the European Parliament and the Commission and everybody to work with us on this. But I think so far, so good. We made significant progress on two files this week with member states, and then we go to the European Parliament on them.
1: But we did see this week, didn't we, the real, I suppose, contrast, the tensions that are there between the EU 27 members regarding this new budget. You have the frugal states, Germany, calling for big cuts to the budget, a reprioritization of where the money goes. And then you have these 17 other EU governments who publicly warned in that letter against cuts to agriculture and regional payouts. I mean, how difficult are those tensions right now? And what is the likelihood, do you think, at this point of us being able to, Ireland, that is, land on that negotiating document and actually push through that budget by the end of this presidency?
0: Well, I wouldn't call them tensions as such. There's certainly strong differences of opinion. So you have countries that contribute. Ireland's a contributor country, but we're in a kind of a neutral position at the moment as presidency, and there are countries that are net recipients. Almost all countries will get benefits from the EU budget, and the question is not actually cuts. The question is cuts to the... It's a very significant increases that have been proposed by the Commission. So even those, what you described as the frugal countries, they're not actually looking for cuts on the last multi-annual financial framework. They're looking for cuts to the increases that have been proposed by the Commission. So I think that's a really important distinction, and one that tends to get lost even among ourselves when we're discussing this internally. We will be proposing...
1: So would you be confident then saying, Minister, to, let's say, farmers listening to this programme who rely on those payments from the EU, that they will not be reduced in any way?
0: Well, look, what I'm going to say is I'm not going to say anything in advance of putting forward this negotiating document, which will be within, I would say, the next week or so. We will put this forward. That then serves as a basis for the member states to negotiate, or sorry, the leaders to negotiate on behalf of the member states after that. So I'm coordinating things at the moment under the Taoiseach. It then goes to the leaders then. We would hope that they will have agreement on this by the end of the year. Now, our national priorities, we put them forward before last year, which so that they would be well well known in advance of taking on this honest broker role, and of course protection of the common agricultural policy was part of that. And it's fair to say that the vast majority of member states would be keen to protect the common agricultural policy as well, but I can't get into any specifics really on it in advance of putting out this document. And it will only be a staging post, actually. It will be a step on the way to the leaders getting an agreement, and the final agreement could be quite different from our document. Let's see. Our document will be not necessarily the Irish position, but rather where the Irish presidency. Where the Irish presidency sees the rest of the member states at the moment. What's the balance of opinion? And then we get into the leaders' negotiations, which at that point are chaired by the president of the European Council, Antonio Costa.
1: Just finally, I know you were at the Ireland match on Thursday. You were in the Aviva watching Ireland take on Austria. I see Barry Andrews today quoted as saying, look, the FAI has no choice but to play these games. Do you agree with that assessment?
0: Absolutely. I watched the game last Sunday night. I was proud of our Irish team, their performance last week, and I'll be watching again tomorrow night as well.
1: So you don't feel they have any questions to answer about their handling of this?
0: Absolutely none. I thought that they gave a very good account of themselves to the Oireachtas Committee. We need to keep football on the pitch and politics outside the stadium. That's my view of it. It's very, very simple. And I think from what I could see of the reaction of fans the other day, I suspect quite a lot of people agree with that whatever your political views, the inside the stadium, people want to watch football. There's a sort of there's a deep support for the Irish football team among the population. And people want to, I think, keep that 90 minutes, I think, should be just kept totally separate from politics.
1: And just very, very briefly, we saw the comments from Andy Burnham this week. We're going to be discussing them with Leo Varadkar after 11 this morning. What are the mutterings in the hall of the EU about this? Are you ready to welcome the UK back with open arms?
0: Well, you see, there's two answers to that. One is as Ireland, and the other is as Irish presidency of the European Union at the moment. And I have to be very, very careful with anything I say, because obviously I have to represent all of the member states in big questions like that. At the moment while we're presidency. But look, in all seriousness, there is a process in front of us in the coming weeks, actually, to get a summit achieved and to get agreement on really specific things that will benefit Great Britain, will benefit us, will benefit the EU on import and export of food and plant products, on the emissions trading scheme, on the youth experience scheme.
1: Okay.
0: So that's real work that we're doing in the presidency at the moment. I probably on the 1st of January I can answer that other question with a straight face when we're finished the presidency. But as presidency, we're really preparing the ground for some of this work that will actually make a difference.
1: All right, we will let you go. Thomas Byrne, thank you so much for joining us on the Pat Kenny Show this morning.
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3: This is News Talk.
1: Well, we know that what we eat has a major impact on our physical health, but there is growing evidence that diet can also influence our mood, our ability to cope with stress, and our overall mental well-being. So when life gets stressful, as it tends to do, are there particular foods and nutrients we should be prioritising? And can what we eat actually make a difference to how we feel? Well, Sarah Keogh is a dietitian and founder of Eat Well, and she joins me now. Good morning to you.
14: Good morning,
1: Sarah. So, this is really, really interesting because I have long sort of felt myself personally that when I eat a certain diet that I think suits my body, I feel completely different. My brain feels clearer, my stress levels are lower, and now there seems to be loads of evidence and building data to support this.
14: There is absolutely loads of it, and it makes total sense. If you actually think about the fact your body is built out of what you eat, that we are updating and remodeling all the time, not just as kids, but as adults, it makes sense that what we're eating on a daily basis is literally building our brain, building our nervous system, and building how we are going to respond to what's out there. And there's phenomenal research on this, and one of the big projects we've seen recently is one called the Mind Diet, and that's really looking into whole dietary patterns as well as individual nutrients, and they're seeing huge benefits around mental health when people adopt this way of eating.
1: So when it comes to, I suppose, how you feel, is it that when we go through periods of stress in our life that we tend to pick the wrong foods, pick quick foods, comfort foods, convenience foods, or is it that the eating of those foods at certain points in our lives, or perhaps in an ongoing way, is causing the stress?
14: It's actually both. So okay. What you can be is you can start out having, because I mean, stress is definitely not going to be all food related, you know. So we have life happens, you're stressed. Often then we lean into comfort foods, which is okay to do. But we might not eat the fruit and veg, we're not eating the fish, we're not getting the vitamin D, all of those things in that they need. And then that makes the original situation worse. But also, if you're just someone who never puts the nutrients in your body needs, we see that causing the anxiety and depression. So it comes from both angles with it.
1: And how is it causing? Where is the link here? What Everywhere. Is the process that's happening in the body when you're eating these foods?
14: So there aren't foods that are causing you stress. So sometimes people jump on something like this and go, oh my God, ultra-processed foods. They're not causing it. What it is, it's the absence of nutrients. So the big one is the fish oils, your omega-3s from fish very specifically. So your brain is about 60% fat. Most of that fat is fish omega-3s. And we know that people who have, for example, anxiety and depression are more likely to have lower levels of these omega-3s in their blood compared to people who don't. But what's really interesting is that if you actually give people the fish omega-3s, particularly one called EPA, if you give that after about 3 months, you see significant improvements in symptoms of anxiety and depression just with those fish omega-3s, which makes sense. The brain is made out of them. If you haven't eaten, and a lot of people, if you've never eaten fish, and a lot of people don't, where are you getting them? They're just not there. But there's other nutrients. You know, B vitamins are very important around mood, vitamin B12, vitamin B6. And don't necessarily rush out and start buying supplements. That's often the first thing we do. Food first if you can.
1: You know what, Sarah's just seeing me making notes here in the studio for the shop that I intend to do in about an hour
14: and
1: a half.
14: Nothing wrong with supplements if somebody wants to use them. And I am a big fan of fish oil supplements or a general multivitamin if you're going to do that. But you don't need to go out and buy 16 separate boxes. But if you can look at your food, what we see with the MIND diet is it's very food-based because you're looking at whole grains, bringing in, like if you're going for the brown bread and your nice bowl of porridge in the morning, that you're getting your fruit and veg in. People talk about vitamin C and immune system a lot. There's a huge link with vitamin C and mental health. We look at iron and mental health. If I'm working with someone with low mood, we're always checking iron, and not just your hemoglobin. You've got to go in and do the iron stores, ferritin stores, and there's new guidelines out. We used to say you were low ferritin at 15. We're now saying low ferritin at 30. So what was people have been told they were normal for years and not. So there's a lot of things to look at with that.
1: Talk to me more about that iron piece, because I just know so many people who take iron supplements on and off, or there's anemia in the family, or they've had it on and off for years, particularly women because of their menstruation cycle. How does that actually affect your mental health?
14: So when your iron delivers oxygen around your body, so, and every cell in your body needs oxygen to make energy. So if you're not getting oxygen to the cells, you can't make energy, so your body is running at a lower level. So mood goes down, and it's part of the body's kind of saying, look, we don't have the energy to be going out and talking to people and doing things. Just sit there and be quiet, you know? So of low mood, I would always check iron. We see fatigue can be in there. You can see brain fog with it. But one of the things with iron, which is really complex to watch, is that over 40% of people with recurrent low iron are celiac. So if you're someone who has repeated low iron, if it's over the years, it keeps popping up and keeps popping up. And celiac is more common in women. And we're very quick to go, oh, periods, which can actually be a factor. But for most of the time, you have to have a celiac check. And we actually are working with the Celiac Society. And we have the Gluten-Free Roadshow in Limerick next weekend. And you can get tickets to go to that at celiac.ie. That's on Sunday in Limerick. So we'd love to see people there if you have questions about celiac disease. But just to really flag that, because it's a thing I would see a lot in the Celiac Society, is people who've had low iron on and off for maybe 20 years, and then they're kind of thinking, well, I didn't really have gut symptoms, but you can actually have celiac disease and low iron with fairly minor to no gut symptoms with it. So it's really important, if you've recurrent low iron, definitely get the celiac test. Just rule it out if you're not, and remember, you have to be eating gluten at the time of the test or the test doesn't work. So a good 6 weeks back on your pizza and your Weetabix before you go and have your test done.
1: Even if it makes you feel like you're about to die, you're full of brain fog and fatigue, and it's not pleasant, I have to say.
14: No.
1: There is a really interesting study here which is talking about dealing with chronic stress, particularly work-related stress, and what are the buffers to that. And I would have thought that the number one buffer for that is exercise. You know, get into exercise class, get into a boxing class, put on a pair of gloves and you'll see your stress go out the window. But actually, what the advice and what the research is suggesting, that sleep is the number one buffer.
14: Definitely.
1: And diet is next. So if you are going through that sort of period of something at work, right, and we know the effect that can have on people, What do you need to eat? What should you be prioritising in your diet?
14: Well, the thing about it is sleep is always going to be central. And like diet, and I say this working as a dietitian, it is not the answer to everything. But if you're going to look at it in your diet, I would be, the first thing I'd be doing is adding in the oily fish like the salmon, the mackerel, or taking the fish oil supplements. That's the number one. Next thing I would look at is maybe a B complex supplement or a general multivitamin that gives you a little bit of everything. That's the next one. If you're very stressed and you're really finding it struggle, I would be going to the GP and go, look, will you just check my iron, check my B12. Like, let's find out. The amount of people who come into me with thinking they've anxiety and depression, what they actually have is deficiencies that actually can be, you know, treated and have a look at with it. The next thing you're looking at with the nutrition is the fruit and veg. They are doing such nice things for your gut, and we have that huge link between gut health and brain health as well. And that's going to be a really important one.
1: I just want to bring you some texts that were coming in, because it won't surprise anybody to hear that we do get inundated with texts when we have people like Sarah in the studio here. Michael in Athlone has got in touch. I've recently started going to the gym and swelled on, so I am prioritising protein in my diet. Are there any inherent downsides to that?
14: The one thing I would say, I find most people when they go to the gym and they start prioritising protein, push out the fruit and veg. And it's not protein or fruit and veg, it's protein and fruit and veg. And most people are overdoing the protein, so that's why they're pushing it out. So yes, get the protein in, but if someone has sat there and told you you need 2 grams of protein per kilogram, and you're someone who's just kind of going to the gym a couple of times a week, you don't. You can definitely eat less than that. Don't knock out the fruit and veg in favour of the protein. They all need to be in there. That'd be the big one I see. It's the big mistake I see people making at the gym.
1: And what is the recommended intake now of fruit and veg? Is it gone up from the 5 pieces a day or the 5 portions a day?
14: It has. So it's, to be honest, what we know from the research is in an ideal world when we all have lots of time and money to do all of the cooking is we want to be getting close to maybe 10 servings of fruit and veg a day, right? But because in Ireland we were so low, I remember I did a lot of work with the Department of Health on Healthy Eating Week for years. We used to be in Ireland eating 1 serving of fruit and veg a day. One of the best public health campaigns you've never heard of was the Get the 5 a Day into Ireland, and got it up to, we're up to about 3.5 to 4 servings a day.
1: And I think that's why the 5 a day has really stuck with people.
14: Stuck with people, yeah. Minds. And it's brilliant. So we'd love to get it. Current recommendations 5 to 7 a day, which is actually only about 1/3 of each meal. Like, it sounds huge, but it's only about 1/3 of each meal.
1: What would a perfect day look like, right? If we were just going to be one of those people who has just got life right, Sarah, you know them, I know them, I don't think
14: I've
1: I'm one of
14: them.
1: yeah, they're actually no friends of mine. What does it look like from the start of the day to the end?
14: Well, I just think it's funny you're saying that, because I have an event with a friend of mine in Old Town in Dublin next weekend. There's tickets available on my Instagram at SarahKeohRD if people want to have a look. And it's literally covering this. What does real nutrition actually look like? To be honest, it's not about being perfect. It's really about actually having a look at, am I ticking a box in terms of, do you know what I'd actually do? The simplest way, look at your plate. 1/4 of your plate should be protein. 1/4 of your plate should be some sort of high fibre carb, and 1/2 your plate is some sort of fruit and veg. And that can be a bowl of soup with a sandwich with chicken in it. Do you know what I mean? We can really overthink this and get into, you know, dissecting labels and all that sort of thing. But if you actually look at your plate for lunch and dinner and you have that 1/3 to 1/2 of its veg, 1/4 of its protein, 1/4 of its high fibre carbs, you are 90% where you need to be in terms of nutrition.
1: And you will feel that, and you'll feel the benefit in terms of your mood. Very briefly, I recently cut out carbs like bread, rice, pasta from my diet, and I do feel so much better. Does that mean I have an intolerance, or just that those complex carbohydrates are not great for us?
14: More likely you have some version of celiac disease, to be perfectly honest, or you may have a fructan intolerance. And what I would do there is go back on them, get the GP to rule out celiac, and then get in touch with a registered dietitian for specific advice on it. Okay. You probably don't need to cut those all out forever.
1: Sarah Keogh, dietitian and founder of Eat Well, thank you for coming into us this morning and for all of that really, really useful advice. Coming up after the break, could a virus that lies dormant in almost all of us be actually responsible for one of the most disabling neurological diseases? And are we finally getting close to stopping it? Luke O'Neill is joining us.
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1: Epstein-Barr virus is one of the most common viruses in the world, with around 95% of us infected. But scientists now have strong evidence that it can play a role in multiple sclerosis. So how does a virus that causes little or no illness in most people go on to trigger a serious autoimmune disease in some? And could targeting the virus actually help us prevent multiple sclerosis? Well, Luke O'Neill is Professor of Biochemistry in the School of Biochemistry and Immunology at Trinity College Dublin, and he joins us on the line out to explain. Good morning to you, Luke.
25: Good morning, Kira. How's it going?
1: So multiple sclerosis is this autoimmune disease that affects at least 10,000 people in this country, and it has really serious consequences for people, and it's extremely debilitating, isn't it?
25: It does, yeah. It's a nasty disease here. The brain gets attacked by the immune system, basically. The nerves kind of get attacked, and then you get paralysis, you get tingling in your arms, you lose your balance. It's a very serious disease and quite common, you know. And as you've said, the big breakthrough is it's being caused by a virus. And that really is a huge advance. And this thing, Epstein-Barr virus, seems to be causing MS, and that's giving rise to great excitement and great prospects, really.
1: Because once we know what is causing this and what's leading this disease in somebody's system, we can perhaps tackle the virus in the first instance.
25: We can. And it's been a mystery for a very long time what causes it. It usually begins in your teenage years with a bit of tingling and pins and needles, then advances, and then people end up paralyzed, you know. And the big question was, what's causing it? Could it be environmental? Could it be genetic? And then in 2022, very clever guys over in Harvard realized, hang on a minute, there's a virus here. They find a virus in people with MS, and it's Epstein-Barr virus. Now, Kerry, this is a well-known virus, actually. It causes what's called kissing disease. You may have heard of this, infectious mononucleosis, and that was known already. And yet now, the evidence was it's not just causing kissing disease. In a certain proportion of people, they go on to develop MS. And as you say, this gives us the chance now to come up with new ways to treat MS.
1: when you say kissing disease there, you're talking about glandular fever.
25: Yeah, exactly. Yes, it's got a few names. It often happens in your teenage years. It's pretty benign. People get a sore throat. They get a fever. They get a bit of fatigue, actually. And it's in saliva. So hence, it's called kissing disease because, you know, teenagers kissing, which they're wont to do, they would spread this between each other. And it's glandular fever. And infectious mononucleosis is the kind of more scientific name for this. Well known for, like, oh, I suppose 30, 40 years. But then suddenly they realize, hang on a minute, it can turn into and become MS as well.
1: But I said at the outset there that this is a virus that is extremely common. It's highly likely you and I have it lying dormant in our system. Why does it go on to cause glandular fever in some people while the vast, vast majority who are infected with it never show any symptoms, might never even know that they have it?
25: You've got it. That was the thing. When this first came out, nobody believed it because 95% of us have infectious mononucleosis, glandular fever, sometime in our lives, you know, and yet only a tiny proportion of those get MS, and nobody quite believed it. Of course, the answer is genetics. And now 750,000 people were examined, and they found if you've got 22 gene variants and a virus, now you're at risk of MS. In fact, you're 32 times more likely to get MS with this virus if you've got these genetic features. So in other words, you might be unlucky. You'll have the wrong genes, you'll get the virus, I'll have the right genes, I won't get MS and you will, simply because you have the wrong genes and now the EBV progresses into MS. So we think there's a big genetic aspect to why some people are unfortunate enough to get the MS and others aren't.
1: So let's just step back a second. Do you have to have this EBV in your system, then develop glandular fever, and then those are the people that have this increased risk if they have all those genetic factors of being diagnosed with MS?
25: You've got it exactly. Yes, it's bad luck, really. You know, you might be unlucky enough to have those 22 genes, and I don't have them, and then we both get the virus, and I'm fine. I get just, you know, glandular fever. But you, maybe 4, 5, 6 years later, by the way, that turns into MS. So it's bad luck, really, got the wrong. And the genes are in the immune system, by the way, Kiers. In other words, your immune system's a bit different to mine. And it overreacts to the virus and now begins to attack your brain and begins to call all the symptoms of MS then begin. So that's really what's going on.
1: Okay, so you've outlined the role that genetics play in all of this. Are there any other factors at play that would determine who is at a higher risk?
25: Well, that's the main factor, actually. And exposure, obviously. You need to have the virus in the first place, which you might catch in your teenage years. And then it could be a dose. I mean, you'd have more severe disease, like the glandular fever is a bit more severe. Maybe that provokes it even more, you know. But it could be as simple as having these genes and then plus the virus, and then that gives rise to MS emerging.
1: So let's then step back to the EBV virus itself, right? If it infects our system and it infects our B cells, how can it remain hidden in the body for decades?
25: Yeah, many, many viruses, as you might know, go latent. They're very cunning, these viruses. Of course, we learned about this from COVID. Luckily, COVID didn't go latent, but some herpes viruses can go latent. You know, you had a cold sore on your lip. That's when you've had the cold sore virus before, and then it reemerges, usually when you're stressed because your immune system goes down a bit, and now it reemerges from this, it's called a latent state. So lots of viruses go latent and hide, you know, and then reemerge later. And this is what's happening here. The EBV goes in, infects, as you say, your B cells. It lies dormant. And then when you're in your late teens, early 20s, it reemerges and now begins to trigger MS in your brain. So it is all about that reemergence, I guess, from latency.
1: How might an immune response to EBV end up attacking the brain and the spinal cord? How certain are scientists that this, I think they call it a molecular mimicry, is the mechanism behind MS?
25: Well, that was the next big question. Could it just be like correlation, not causation? Often we correlate two things and they aren't causative. You know, they've got the mechanism here, which is brilliant. So the virus has a protein called EBNA1, and you get an immune response to that protein. That looks very like a brain protein called GFAM. I know these names are tricky, but it turns out there's a mimicry going on. Again, bad luck in a way. There's a brain protein in your brain that looks like the viral protein, and now your immune system begins to target your brain. It mistakes the brain as if it's infected with EBV, and then the neurons, which have that protein, start getting attacked. And again, because your immune system is on a hair trigger, as a genetics, now your brain starts getting attacked. So that's why we know, we're pretty confident now that EBV is causing this disease, because you're turning on your own system in a sense because of mimicry with the viral protein.
1: And what you said there is that causative link, and it takes a long time, having done conversations like this before, for scientists to say, yes, this is a causative link, this is something we are convinced of.
25: That's right. Yeah, and there would be debate a lot about this, and is there real evidence for this? But I was at a big conference in Italy actually about 3 months ago, and everybody agrees now this is causing this disease, which is the good news. All the science has built up to support this. If we didn't have that mechanism, you might say, you might be saying, hang on a minute, you have EBV, it mightn't be causing it at all, you know. But now we have this mimicry going on, the brain getting attacked. That means that EBV is a huge factor in causing MS.
1: Okay, so what do we do then about the EBV? How do we treat that? How do we ensure that it doesn't go on to become glandular fever and potentially MS?
25: You've got it. And there's such excitement, and so many companies are jumping on this now, obviously, because MS is such a problematic disease. So there is an antiviral drug. It's called tenofovir. And that will kill the virus. There's trials running now. Can you kill off EBV, basically? Because if you kill the virus, of course, you won't be getting the immune response and you won't be getting the attack on the brain. So one answer might be simply an antiviral tablet that you take. And we treat hepatitis C with an antiviral, for instance. It works really well. That's one option. But the big plan here is a vaccine. Can we vaccinate young people now against EBV? They won't get kissing disease. That'll be good anyway. But secondly, they won't develop that into MS. So the plan now is to vaccinate. Two huge trials running. Moderna, who are famous, of course, for the COVID vaccine, they're running two huge trials at the moment. One in healthy people, first of all, to see if stops them developing MS, but equally people with MS. If you give the vaccine to someone with MS, will you suppress the virus now and stop the disease progressing? So there's two trials running, one on healthy volunteers, as we call them, and secondly on people with MS, and we're waiting now kind of a bated breath. That'll be the final proof, of course, that this all hangs together. If we see these vaccines protecting, you can imagine the excitement that will come. And then the dream there is to vaccinate against MS. Wouldn't that be wonderful? And then lots of people would not develop that disease. It will be the answer in the end. Yeah. So we're waiting for those trials now to read out.
1: And do we know when we will get the results from those trials?
25: The trouble is that they take time, because it takes a while for the symptoms to emerge, obviously. If people are diagnosed, it can take 2 to 3 years for the thing to ramp up, you know. 2029, they're talking about. So it'll take another, 2 or 3 years before we see if these trials are working. The antiviral trials should be quicker, we think, because it's easier to do. So we're talking a 2 to 3 year time frame for this actually to read out. But given the strong science behind it, there's optimism that this should work, but it will take another couple of years really for it to prove itself.
1: Does this have any implications for those who've already developed multiple sclerosis, Luke?
25: Yeah, that's the hope. The hope would be that if you see, when this disease is relapsing, remitting, as you might look at it, it comes and goes, you know. When you get an attack, it's probably the EBV waking up again. You know what I mean? Triggering the immune system and attacking your brain. So those are the people you would like to vaccinate as well. Because as soon as the virus rears its ugly head, the vaccine is there to eliminate it, you know. So we think it should be useful then to be as a therapy, as well as a preventive is the idea, given this relapsing, remitting nature of this disease. So again, we're hopeful that it should be possible then for people with the disease already to be treatable now as well, which would be great, because I'm sure people listening in are saying, oh, I might have MS, will this make a difference to me? That's why the two trials are running, I suppose, one as a preventive and one as a therapeutic.
1: And then if we could eliminate or control or dampen the Epstein-Barr virus, are there other diseases that we might potentially prevent?
25: There are. Now, when this was first published in 2022, was that 4 years ago, other autoimmune diseases were now in the frame. Maybe the Epstein-Barr virus is affecting other autoimmune conditions. And the big one is lupus. That's another nasty autoimmune disease. And again now, they're finding EBV, Epstein-Barr virus, in lupus. So it could go beyond MS into other autoimmune diseases. Wouldn't that be marvellous? In other words, could this virus, EBV, be a huge factor in many autoimmune diseases? And if that was the case, again, the vaccine should protect against multiple diseases. That's the next thing that's happening. I think it's MS first, and then they're going to move on and examine other autoimmune diseases as well.
1: And it has been linked to several cancers too, hasn't it? Including lymphoma and a Hodgkin lymphoma.
25: Yeah. That's the other. It was first found in cancer, actually, amazing. It was first found as a viral cause of a type of leukemia. A guy called Dennis Burkitt, called Burkitt's lymphoma, he was the one who said that those cancers might be caused by a virus. And then these two people, Epstein and Barr, that this named Epstein-Barr virus after the two people who found the virus. And guess what, Ciara? Barr's Irish. She was an Irish from County Carlow. So we got an Irish, and Burkitt was Irish. And they were the first to show it's causing a type of cancer. Then it's shown to cause infectious mononucleosis, and now it's causing MS. But they're calling this virus now the everywhere virus, strangely, given that it keeps cropping up in different contexts. So it really is a fascinating aspect to how this virus works and how it causes disease.
1: I'm giving Barr a virtual high five from the studio here, Luke.
25: Yeah, Barr, Yvonne Barr. She was, I never met her. She passed away, sadly. She, her name was Yvonne Barr. She came from County Carlow. She went to Trinity to give us a shout out. Ended up in the UK as a virologist. And lo and behold, her and this guy, Anthony Epstein, they find the virus. And it's a great discovery, really. It goes back to the 60s. You know? So Yvonne Barr, there should be a statue to Yvonne Barr now in County Carlow, shouldn't there, because of what's happening there with Epstein-Barr virus.
1: Maybe that could be our next conversation. Luke O'Neill, I always feel more positive after speaking to you on a Saturday morning. Thanks for joining us.
25: Thanks very much.
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1: Still to come on the show this morning, former Taoiseach Leo Varadkar joins me in studio to discuss Brexit, Gairbhaí and much more. Gerry Devlin from the Dublin Cookery School will be in studio with some delicious autumnal recipes, plus author Brendan McShuven on his new book, A Letter Home. That and lots more to come. And if you've missed anything, you can always listen back on the Go Loud app. But now it's time for the news. Let's head over to the newsroom with Jane McNamara.
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28: It's 11 o'clock. Good morning. I'm Jane McNamara.
3: Officials say the Fly Dubai co-pilot that nearly crashed a plane had been trying to carry out a terrorist attack. The aircraft was travelling to Tel Aviv on Wednesday when it was forced to make an emergency landing. The United Arab Emirates Prosecutor General has revealed Haman Al-Halame attacked the pilot with a crash axe inside the cockpit before trying to take control. Sky's Alex Rossi says it raises wider security questions.
9: It's my understanding that on a 737 MAX, it would be in the flight deck, the cockpit. So the co-pilot and the pilots would have had access to it. It would have been there in case of emergency, in case they needed to break down the door or something else in the case of a crash. But it would have legitimately been on board.
3: The Law Society is calling for mediation to help the ongoing criminal legal aid dispute. It comes as more than 100 Dublin defence solicitors have voted to continue their withdrawal of services this month. Dan Pitcher reports.
11: The Law Society says the dispute is causing severe disruption for victims, defendants and other court users. Solicitors are opposing a new system which pays a flat fee of €520 per legal aid case, regardless of how many court appearances are required. According to the Irish Examiner, Society President Rosemary Loftus has written to Justice Minister Jim O'Callaghan, urging him to appoint an independent mediator. The Society says the changes fail to take into account of more complex cases and have contributed to growing court backlogs. The Minister has previously rejected mediation and is awaiting a High Court judgment on reforms later this month.
3: Donald Trump has gone back on a threat to ban diesel exports. The US president announced the decision hours after G7 nations agreed to release fuel from stockpiles. It's part of efforts to bring down the cost of the pumps sparked by the Iran war. Oil market expert AJ Parma has given his take on the situation.
12: We wouldn't see prices come down back to the kind of pre-US-Iran war levels anytime soon. As long as that war is continuing, we are looking at very elevated levels of prices.
3: And Dippy Eggs and Soldiers have been voted the most nostalgic dish of all time. The Irish Daily Mail reports that the childhood favourite topped the poll with 39% ahead of fish fingers, jelly and ice cream and beans on toast. That's it for now. More in an hour.
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17: Good morning, I'm Kate Henshaw. The Republic of Ireland squad will train in Serbia later ahead of their Nations League clash with Israel tomorrow night. Heimer Halbrumsen's team have 4 points from their first three fixtures in a window dominated by protests around the two fixtures with Israel. Halbrumsen admits it's been a testing few weeks for the players.
28: Collect energy and be ready not only physically but also mentally for that game. It's going to be a tricky and challenging for the players to be ready, but we will do everything, and I know the medical team will work day and night to get them fit and fresh for that game. Just another football match, but is more at stake for all of us.
17: Max Verstappen has taken pole in this morning's qualifying for tomorrow's Bahrain Grand Prix. The Dutchman lines up first tomorrow, followed by Ferrari's Lewis Hamilton, his Red Bull teammate Isaac Hadjar, and current Drivers' Championship leader Mercedes' Kimi Antonelli. And Padraig Harrington is well placed as he begins his third round at golf's Alfred Dunhill Links Championship. He's 5 shots off leader Casey Jarvis of South Africa. Tax is 3 free off the ball podcast month. 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
3: Spells of sunshine and mostly light breezes today. Dry except for isolated showers across the northwest. Highest temperatures 14 to 17 degrees. 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
1: And you are listening to the Pat Kenny Show here on News Talk. Ciara Doherty sitting in for Pat this morning. Well, Andy Burnham says Brexit has done more harm than good, and he is now reopening the door to a much closer relationship between Britain and the EU. Well, Leo Varadkar joins us now to discuss what that could mean for Britain, Ireland and the future of the EU relationship. You are very welcome to the studio, Leo, and thank you so much for coming in to us this morning. So it's been the elephant in the room, I think, in Britain for a number of years now. What did you think when you saw Andy Burnham standing there at conference and saying out straight, this has done more harm than good to this country?
4: Well, look, I was delighted. He's always been a Remainer. He's always wanted to rejoin the European Union. He said that a few years ago when he was mayor of Manchester, appeared to backtrack it from it a bit when he was winning the by-election so that he could become prime minister. And now he is prime minister. At his first conference, he made it very clear that he intends to lead the United Kingdom back towards the European Union, and there's no limit as to how far that might go. So the backstory to this is that in every opinion poll for several years now, the vast majority of people in the UK believe that Brexit was a mistake. A clear majority want to rejoin. But there was no politician or party, maybe the Greens, but no politician or party of any real size willing to do that. Even the Liberal Democrats, which were the most pro-European party traditionally, were kind of going for halfway house, you know, single market customs union, didn't want to lose some of those seats in the south of England where they voted for Brexit. And looks like Andy might be willing to take a gamble on this, and that could be a real positive. I'm not saying, I don't know if it'll work out or not, but it could be a real positive for the UK, so they can have lower interest rates, higher growth. That's what they need to continue to fund their social model. And then also, of course, for Ireland and Europe, better for us if they're in, better for Europe, because with the UK being the fifth or sixth biggest economy in the world, a significant military power, having them in the EU makes us stronger.
1: You were there for some of the most intense talks around Brexit. You'll remember it, I'm sure. Clearly, you might still have the scars from it. I mean, it was exhausting. It was all-encompassing. Mm. It took such a huge amount of work. There were years where it really dominated the agenda here in Ireland. And there was quite an arrogance, I think, at the time, coming from the UK, that this was the right decision. Is there a little part of you that just thinks it told you so?
4: Maybe a tiny little part, but I'm trying to banish that because that's not the way forward. You know, I've always said, and I said in the UK, I was at a literary festival there only 2 weeks ago in London, and you know what I say is that we miss them, and we do miss them from the European Union. They were good partners, good allies on most of the big questions. We were stronger with the UK and the European Union, and there's an empty seat at the table for them. You know, they are a European country, just like Ukraine or any other European country, that they've the right to be on a European path. And if they want to come back, then I think we should welcome them with open arms. But one thing I think Tony Blair said, which I very much agreed with, is they shouldn't try and reconstruct the deal they had before they left, which was full membership but various opt-outs. The world has just moved on since then. And what he's suggesting, which I think is actually quite smart, is the UK could bring to the table some reforms that the EU needs to make, such as stronger external borders, so we can reduce the amount of illegal immigration coming into Europe, which has caused such problems for everyone. Distinction with legal immigration, which of course is a very different thing, and also maybe having a common foreign and security policy, because we see the European Union being the second biggest economy in the world, a major economic power, but is paralysed when it comes to world affairs because it can't take a position on anything without unanimity. And that means it can't take positions on things like Israel-Palestine, for example. It has on Ukraine, but on lots of things, because of unanimity, we're not able to exert the influence in the world that we should have.
1: But just to go back, I suppose, to this sort of realisation in the UK that Brexit hasn't worked. Mm. Was there an inevitability, do you think, to that?
4: Well, look, it's what all the projections said. You know, the business groups like the CBI, the Treasury, I think the Bank of England. Like, it wasn't a secret, by the way, that this wouldn't work out for them economically. Even for some people who were arguing for Brexit, they argued for it on nationalistic grounds. You know, I don't mind being a bit poorer if I can control my own borders and money and laws, as they saw it. And actually, I can understand that argument. When we fought for independence in the 1916, 18, 20 period, very few people really believed that leaving the British Empire, the biggest economic bloc in the world, would make us better off right away. But a view was taken by Griffith and others that over time, having control of our own affairs, our trade, our ports, could make us better off. So it was never as straightforward as that in that sense. But I think maybe there were British people particularly who thought that leaving the European Union, as some people would say in Ireland, that leaving the European Union would give them more control over migration. And actually what happened is the number of European migrants to the UK plummeted, and they had to accept more people from outside Europe instead. And then also the small boats started because Britain was no longer part of the European arrangements. So when you hear people in Ireland who want more immigration controls and they're talking about pulling out of the EU migration pact or leaving the EU, be very, very afraid, because the boats are big enough to get across. You know, so just be afraid of those people who think that pulling out of Europe would give us more control over our borders. Actually, if you want to have control over your borders, you need to have a very close arrangement with the people next door.
1: But you mentioned there that you think the EU is better off with the UK in it.
4: For sure.
1: There's no huge evidence that it caused a major deterioration, though, in the economy of the EU 27 as a whole.
4: No. No, it didn't, and actually may even have helped us a little because some investment came to Ireland that otherwise would have gone to London. I think where it is beneficial is around the budget. Very tough talks at the moment about the EU budget, about money for the Common Agricultural Policy, you know, money for defence, money for infrastructure. The UK was a net contributor to the European Union like us, so having them in would also help with the budget. But then again, when it comes to just our weight in the world,

0: seriously is. I think what they could do is saying, you know, saying that they want to come back in and they want a new partnership. And, you know, certainly from Spain, from Germany, and to lesser extent from France, the response has been very positive. You know, the French have pointed out, Macron's pointed out very correctly that, you know, there can't be cherry picking. You know, you can't just pick the bits, the good bits of membership and not the obligations. But I think it would be possible to construct something that would work for them and might help to light a fire under the EU itself, because we haven't had significant changes to how the EU works since the Lisbon Treaty. Like, that's a long time ago. And we don't need another referendum or anything, but there are changes that could be made to reform the EU to make it better, and this might be the opportunity to do it.
1: But do you think there needs to be any sort of message to other parties, other people within the EU who are considering or pushing for their country to exit the EU, that look, you can't just put us through hell for a decade, years of intense negotiations, head off, realise, you know what, it doesn't quite suit, and then come back and say, we want back in, but actually we need you to change too.
0: Yeah, well, look, that's a genuine risk. Like, one of the reasons why the treaties made it so hard to leave was so that countries wouldn't leave. And one of the reasons why the UK could never get a good deal would be because if they did get a good deal, then
1: everybody else would seek one too.
0: Yeah, and actually one of the interesting effects of Brexit is the nationalist parties of the far right and the far left that had previously advocated their country leaving. They kind of dropped that, you know, in Italy, not the AfD in Germany, but certainly, you know, Le Pen doesn't talk anymore about leaving the European Union. And Meloni in Italy dropped that talk a long time ago. So, I get what you're saying. There's a risk if it's too easy to rejoin, that there's a risk that countries might take a chance on it. But I think in balance and in the round, the value of having the UK back in is such a positive for all of us. And also, I think maybe can have a demonstration effect that a country left and went through all that fuss and now has to go through all the fuss of... it's like leaving a job and then going back to it, you know?
1: Yeah, it's generally you go back and you don't say, look, I'm coming back here and on my way back, I want you to take a look at the reasons you left in the first place. But I will come to that, and I suppose the changes that the EU might offer if the UK were to come back in. In terms of a timeline here, Tony Blair said, look, we should look to do this over a decade, and you repeated and said, look, it shouldn't take that long. But one of the difficulties here is that Andy Burnham doesn't have a mandate for this, and there's not due to be an election for 3 years in the UK. So how does he handle that?
0: Yeah, that's interesting. And I don't have a crystal ball, but I do know in the modern world, for honeymoons are short for politicians. For a head of government to be still popular after 2 years in office is now extremely unusual. I had the privilege of getting to 3 or 4 years before I got unpopular, or not unpopular, but, you know, below 50% in terms of ratings. So I think for Andy, he'll have to make a judgment call really in the next year as to whether he's going to go to the country and seek that as part of his mandate. Because a lot of what he's saying now, you know, he's getting rid of the triple lock when it comes to pensions, to free up money for social care. He wants electoral reform to get rid of the first past the post system. Mm-hmm. He wants to potentially rejoin the European Union, but he's not departing from the manifesto they got elected on 2 years ago because he feels he can't. But to me, that sounds like he's lining it up, not for a decision of the people in 3 years' time, but for a decision of the British people sooner rather than later as to what course they want to go on. So this could be gearing up for an election perhaps in the next year. We need to, it's not our business, it's theirs, but we need to think about that because that means elections in Northern Ireland as well, not just for the Assembly, but also for the House of Commons. So all these things then start to get mixed up.
1: Did you feel like texting Boris Johnson or anything this week?
0: No. I still have his number, so, but we're not in.
1: How do you think they feel about this, all of those who pushed for Brexit?
0: I don't think Boris was ever in favour of Brexit, really. It was one of those weird things that he got wrapped up in, and I'm not making excuses for him. I think he expected the referendum to go down and to be defeated. And then he would become leader of the Conservative Party after Cameron, but would have the Brexiteers behind him. I think it was a mathematical political calculation rather than a principled decision, and that's not something I admire by any means, quite the reverse. But I wonder, would he be all that bothered?
1: Let's just go back to if the UK do join the EU, and you outlined some of the reforms that they could seek from an EU point of view, but what about themselves? If the UK go back in this time, is it time to go in wholeheartedly, do you think? That includes Schengen, that includes the euro, for example.
0: Yeah, well, again, that's something that they have to decide whether they want to or

0: not, I think it'd be a good idea to be in Schengen, and that would allow us to join as well. And you know, Schengen's quite tough if you think about it. I'm sure a lot of people listening have flown in and out of Europe in last summer. Like, have you noticed that when you're in the Schengen area, they check your passport on the way out? You know, when you're leaving Germany, like Britain and Ireland only check people on the way in. We don't actually know who's left, because we don't have as strong secure passport controls or data sharing like Schengen does. So there's a strong case for Britain to come into Schengen, and that would allow us to as well. But that's a thing for them. The euro might be a step too far. British people are very attached to sterling, even though it means higher interest rates and more expensive mortgages and all the rest of it. So I certainly wouldn't say that they have to join. And in reality, euro membership, even though on paper you have to join when you're ready, you don't really. You know, Poland, Hungary, Czech Republic haven't joined. Hungarian Prime Minister is now talking about it, the Polish aren't. So, you know, nobody's ever forced to do that.
1: Let me move on, because you mentioned there that if there is an election in the UK next year, that means there'll be elections in Northern Ireland. But there are questions.
0: Yeah, well, there will be elections for the Assembly anyway.
1: But nobody knows what shape form it's going to be in.
0: Yeah.
1: Come then, given what's been happening on the Garvaghy Road. We're a week into this standoff now. From what I can see, there seems to be complete stalemate, both sides as entrenched as they were a week ago, if not even more so. Where do you see the off-ramp here?
0: At the moment, I don't, and that's what has me kind of worried. I appreciate tensions are high. It's not like it was 28 years ago. You know, there's no violence, at least so far, or no significant violence, but also conscious, as a former Irish Taoiseach, best not to say too much about this because people might seize on it. But I was surprised at the decision of the Parades Commission, to be honest, having not allowed the parade for 28 years, to allow it now. We're now in quite a difficult position. And of course, it went to the courts. The irony is, in a way, if Northern Ireland was part of the Republic of Ireland and the Supreme Court said the parade would go ahead, it would probably go ahead. Like that's actually the irony of it in a way, because, you know, the Irish government would not reject a decision of the Supreme Court. They might say we don't like it, but they wouldn't reject it. But Northern Ireland's very different for lots of different reasons historically. I think what the Garvaghy Road residents have said in asking for international mediation, an outside mediator seems to be a sensible option. But then again, mediation means some sort of compromise. And I don't know what that compromise looks like. You know, there have been some suggestions that there could be one march, but that would be the last one. You know, other suggestions that they would accept the legal right to march down that route, but not do it. But I don't know what the solution is. And to be honest, I'm not close enough to it and haven't spoken to both sides. So best not for me to try and prescribe an outcome.
1: But you have said, when you were asked about a United Ireland before, that a future United Ireland needs to accommodate that British minority. And you said that the success of a United Ireland would be judged on the treatment of that British minority.
0: Yes, and you know, if we have United Ireland, and I hope we do, whenever people want it north and south, there isn't a majority for it north, in the moment in the north, we'll have a significant national minority in our country, and we need to make sure that they feel that they belong and they're at home. That doesn't necessarily mean being able to march down every road you want to. It's not the same thing, and I can see other ways that we can make sure that people can assert their Britishness, retain their British passport's identity, pass that down to their children. There's lots of things you can do, I think, that can say to people from a Protestant Unionist Loyalist background that we want you to stay, this is your home, throw your lot in with this state, just like the Southern Unionists did. That doesn't necessarily mean being able to march down a road where the people there don't want you to. So it's a complicated thing.
1: I mean, there's been lots of talk in recent weeks about a United Ireland because of the comments from Andy Burnham that vote was off the table, and because of the comments from Donald Trump that he thinks, yeah, that's the right thing to do. There should be a United Ireland. Do you think this shows perhaps how naive some of those conversations have been, that there still is, I think, a lack of understanding of the division that exists among some communities in the North?
0: No, look, I don't think it's naive at all. You know, people have different views on this. I've never been of the view that we should have a border poll anytime soon. You know, a number of people, I think really only Sinn Féin is the only party that's calling for a border poll this side of 2030. You know, my view is you go what's in the Good Friday Agreement. When it appears likely that it will pass, that's the time you have the border poll. we've never yet consistently seen opinion polls or elections in the North showing that there is a majority for unification. What I do say is we should prepare for it. You don't wait until there's a majority to see how things might work out. You plan and you scenario plan and you prepare ahead. And while the drift towards a majority is there, you know, younger people are for unification, I think that drift will turn into majority in due course. There's always a possibility that an external event might cause a change. So we saw with Brexit, an external event, a big increase in the numbers who wanted unification. Let's just say that election in the UK goes the other way and Nigel Farage and Kemi Badenoch form a coalition and they decide they want to double down on Brexit, that they want to pull out of the European Convention on Human Rights, take Northern Ireland with two, as they said, bring in passport checks on the border between North and South on buses and trains. We're then into a scenario where you could see a shift in public opinion in Northern Ireland for unification. I'm not saying it's going to happen, but better maybe to think about it, prepare about it, have somebody working on it, and we're not doing that at the moment.
1: But it's not inevitable, is what you're saying.
0: No, nothing in politics is inevitable. I think it's probable, but inevitable is not the same thing.
1: Just very briefly before you go, right, your ex-cabinet colleagues are probably all in Leinster House today trying to negotiate.
0: Well, tomorrow, they'll have the crunch, they'll have Saturday, maybe not, they'll have the crunch meeting tomorrow, Sunday, probably later in the evening, because at that point, the thing has to go to print.
1: Right, okay, so that's the deadline,
0: the thing
1: right?
0: has to go to print. The legal deadline is the cabinet meeting on Tuesday morning, but in reality, the thing has to go to print on Sunday night or Monday. So,
1: Are you following the fireworks that are apparently coming out of Leinster House at the minute? Like, look, there's always going to be wranglings over the budget, I get that, but it seems to be, every poll corps suggesting, it is different this time. Ministers walking away, getting diddly squat, annoyed with... I think it's Dr. No, he's been called.
0: Well, look.
1: Do you agree with his position?
0: Jack Chambers' job is to keep public expenditure under control. If he wasn't trying to resist demands for more spending, he wouldn't be doing his job. But look, not following that closely, I did 13 budgets. I'm glad I'm not doing number 15, but it is different. The first budgets I were involved in were about cutbacks. There was no question of anyone getting any more money for anything. In my first budget, I had to cut my budget by 400 million. So let's just not forget how far we've come. And let's not forget how quickly we can get back there.
1: Leo Varadkar, thank you so much for your time this morning.
0: You.
1: And thanks for coming in to us here on the programme. Up after the break, we have some beautiful autumnal dishes for us to enjoy.
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1: 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So you have until next Friday at 3 p.m. to get your entry in. Plus the cash machine randomly picks an entry and it could be you that we call. Just answer that phone, tell us the amount in the cash machine, and that tax-free amount, €312,000, could be all yours. Text play to 57557. That's 57557. Now, as we move into October, there is plenty of great Irish produce coming into season, from root vegetables and squash to apples and pears. Well, Jerry Devlin is the owner of the Dublin Cookery School, and he's here with me this morning with some seasonal dishes that I have to say smell absolutely divine, and I can only apologise to you at home who can't get a whiff of it.
14: Morning, Ciara, how are you?
1: I'm about to be very, very good, I have to say. Look at all the lovely things you have here. Pumpkins, mushrooms, autumnal fruits.
14: Yeah, well, isn't it lovely? Like, a different time of the year will bring lots of different kind of treats that we're not used to. And it's really good to get ourselves out of that rut at home as well and start embracing what's there, what's new, what's on the shelves. And especially this time of the year is actually really exciting because you're getting the end of the summer produce. So there's still a couple of nice things around, but there's all these new things coming at us. Like, we were looking at the Potimoran pumpkins and these crown prince squashes, which are really nice.
1: Which you were talking about last week on
14: exactly,
1: the program.
14: Exactly, yeah. So we still had some of those. I got a big, they're so good at the moment. They're just coming in and they're so good.
1: So flavoursome.
14: They're really silky. They're sweet. And they've got nearly an umami about them, and they just have this kind of magic about them. So try get your hands on those. And we made a pasta dish with this. So we had a great fun night last night in the school. We had a 4-week course that had a big restaurant night at the end. So I got the inspiration for these dishes from the amazing students that spent 4 weeks of their lives with us. They had all their friends over, 40 people in the restaurant, and they cooked like proper chefs for the day. So I said, I'm going to do what you guys are doing. So they helped brilliantly with the prep. So thanks, guys.
1: Thank you. Thank you from me. Here, eyeing up this pumpkin pasta, crispy bacon, and macroom ricotta.
14: The atmosphere was electric, and by making a little, like, obviously at home, you're going to be grabbing your bag of pasta, which works absolutely perfectly. Making a bit of fresh pasta on those special occasions, especially entertaining kids at the weekend and it's raining. Rolling out a bit of dough or a bit of pastry, it's amazing the calm that brings to the kitchen, you know, and it's exciting. They're seeing the process.
1: I actually love that idea, because one of the problems I find with baking with the kids is it's always the sugary stuff.
14: Yeah.
1: And then there's way too much for them to eat, and we're always trying to cut down on that.
14: Absolutely.
1: In the house. I never think of making pasta, because they love to bake, they love to cook.
14: Yeah, all summer long, we are kids into cookery school, literally June, July and August. And the more they do, the more they're into it. And the more complicated the dish, actually, it's amazing it takes their focus. They're really able. These are little stuffed pastas. These are tortellonis or big tortellini, but it doesn't matter. You can do it anyway with some of that lovely squash that was pureed up. So we stuffed that and then we sauteed off some of it and we got some of that lovely macroom. There's, again, fabulous producers around the country. And, you know, getting to a couple of stores where we can see things and get our hands on something that's new that takes us out of our comfort zone. We put that in our pan. We do a little emulsion with that, which is a little bit of that pasta water with a little bit of butter. And we kind of shake the pan till it turns creamy, put all the ingredients in there and it comes together, finish it. There's still a little bit of broccoli in the greenhouse, by the way. So throw some of that in, a little bit of parmesan, whatever you have in the cupboard, and put a big bowl of it on the table. You'd be surprised. It gets devoured.
1: Oh, that is absolutely full
14: of
1: delicious.
14: Full of goodness.
1: How do you get that pumpkin so that it's flavoursome and not really watery? Because I find that sometimes with the squash, it can get a bit soggy.
14: It does, and that's the joy of these, you know, the Crown Prince and Puigdemont are beautiful varieties, and that's their joy. They're smaller than what we like to carve at Halloween, and they have way more going on. So again, try the veg shops are great to go. We forget about veg shops and fishmongers and butchers because they're experts, and they know what's good at the time, and they take us out of our comfort zone. So, you know, making a little effort at the weekend to visit those, even every now and again, can really help us on that journey. You know?
1: Saturday is the one night of the week where I think, okay, I might make a little effort here. We might get away from the spag balls and the Irish stews and the homemade chicken nuggets and all the things you cook for the kids, and we might actually put a bit of time and thought.
14: And
1: souffle is what you have next.
14: We have a little mushroom souffle, and this is, again, I do it like, if you're doing it at home, do a nice big one. And the joy, we're probably forgetting all about rolling out pastry, and we kind of have a fear about this, but this is literally, remember stork margarine,
1: yes,
14: a bit of flour, crumble together with a touch of salt and roll it out straight, put it into your tart tin and put whatever filling you want and just throw it into the oven. Doesn't need blind bake. It's actually really, really simple to do. Again, entertains the kids. Might be beautiful as well if you're having a few guests over, because the smell of pastry coming out of the oven is really special. Okay.
1: How is that different to a quiche or a
14: It's tart. Very, very similar. Essentially, it's not. The only thing, we just jazzed up the centre of it, because we were able to, with mushrooms, loads of beautiful mushrooms at the moment. We're foraging for mushrooms on Monday morning, actually, the whole team, so we're really looking forward to that. They are really good at the moment. And by just making, we just cooked down lots of mushrooms, we blended that up, and we put some eggs in there, and if you folded in some egg whites, a bit of cheese, threw it into the oven, and it puffs up beautifully. So it's a little bit of dramatics coming out of the oven as well, but lots of, and a nice kind of creamy mushroomy sauce with that, with lots of tarragon in it, and that brings again to the next level.
1: Is there a particular variety of mushroom that you would recommend this time of year?
14: Well, this time of the year, the wild Irish mushrooms are fantastic, and you can get all different shapes and sizes, and also, like, it's lovely to splurge a little bit with some gyrole and shiitake, and these are oyster mushrooms that were really, really good as well. So it's just a blend of mushrooms, and it doesn't matter, enoki or another one that you'll find there, and you just throw them all. There's a fabulous mushroom farm down in Ashford as well that does really nice mushrooms. So again, there's lovely special things on our doorstep that we're forgetting, and they taste different. They really do. Better stuff does taste really, really different, you know?
1: Yeah, particularly I find in mushrooms.
14: Yeah.
1: I mean, that's fine. I use the button mushrooms all the time, but if they do splash out, you can actually... The flavors.
14: Oh, it's I don't know. In our house, my kids know the difference when you put effort into, and the ingredients, all of a sudden their palates are getting a bit too good. There's no hiding.
1: Oh, I would love to live in that house for a weekend, Jerry. Let's look at what I would consider the main here, I suppose, which is this braised beef cheeks with candied onions and horseradish potato dumplings. Anybody hungry at home?
14: Well, this is one of my favourite dishes. I've been cooking this in restaurants for absolutely years. It's a real go-to for me. So Keith Grant down in Wicklow, a fantastic butcher, and these cheeks, you know, we call it daub of beef sometimes, because people actually get a bit freaked out at the idea of eating a cheek of a beef. They are an amazing, amazing cut, very reasonably priced, and it's a braise, so it's like a stew. You slow cook it, the longer the better actually, and if you can get your hands on a decent bit of stock, it makes even a little bit better. That was cooking for 9 hours yesterday, and we had a marinade. We did a little bit of a chefy trick. We have a little nori salt rub, which nori is a Japanese seaweed with star anise and Szechuan pepper. So it's a lovely kind of interesting dry rub we put on it. Cook it for about 9 hours and then just glaze it in the pan. So it looks really like a chocolate fondant on the plate. The dumplings, they're essentially gnocchi. So gnocchi potato dumplings, potato cakes, they're fab. You use over your leftover potatoes, your rice potato, or even leftover mash. If you put it through a ricer, a bit of flour, a bit of egg, mold it in, whatever flavouring you want in it, a bit of horseradish, fresh horseradish in this occasion, toast it in the pan with some of those lovely mushrooms, throw it all on the plate, nothing's left over. The little sweet onions really work with this. They cut through the richness, you know?
1: Love it. And finally, last week you had a beautiful crumble.
14: Yes.
1: A blackberry crumble. I can still taste it. This week you've got a fruit pavlova, but a sort of autumnal fruit.
14: This is a little bit different. I have to admit, the fruit pavlova's got eaten last night by very hungry guests. So what I did this morning is a little, I was like, where's my fruit pavlova? It's gone.
1: So I'm not going to judge them for that.
14: It was a scramble in the morning and I had these beautiful frangipan tarts. Again, putting the autumnal fruit in that.
1: I was thinking that didn't look like a pavlova, to be honest.
14: The strangest pavlova ever.
1: A little bit of almond on the top of it.
14: And these, actually, they really go down a treat because, again, a frangipan is like almonds and butter and eggs, and it whips up really nicely. Stick whatever fruits you want, so whatever fruits you have in the fridge, stuff them in, throw them in, a few sliced almonds on top, and we did a little ginger custard, ginger creme anglaise with those, which really work with. Very
1: beautiful. All absolutely delicious and has really brought a smile to my face. Jerry Devlin, thanks so much for joining us.
14: Pleasure as always.
1: Let's take a quick break.
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1: Now, before email and social media, the letter from America was part of every Irish household who had relatives who emigrated to the United States. But who were the people who wrote these letters, and how did they see both the home that they left and the home they were making? Well, a new book, A Letter Home, Irish Correspondence from America, 1818 to 1972, looks at this, and I'm delighted that the book's editor, Brendan McShuvna, Professor of History in the University of Galway, joins me now. You're very welcome to the programme.
4: Thank you very much, Ciara.
1: I want to start, actually, with how you start the book, which is in a graveyard in Donegal, and a stone, the Martins of Kilclooney. Mm-hmm. A story that you say is as illustrative as any history book on the reality of life for people in Ireland during that time.
4: Yes, it's the gravestone of the Martin family of Kilclooney, and their gravestone lists all the members of the family. So there were, of a family of nine children, six of them died overseas. It notes the place where they died. And it's very poignant when you see that three of them died in the US, one died in Australia, one died in England, and one died in Scotland. So of the nine, only three died in Ireland. And that's a very common experience across Ireland, and particularly the west of Ireland, which was, since the time of the famine, down into our own time, was the epicentre of emigration in Ireland.
1: And that's the one thing that struck me from this book, and the figures that you quote at the beginning of the book, that emigration is an Ireland story for 200 years, and it has sustained right throughout that period. Obviously, there were peaks and troughs, but it is part of our landscape, part of our story.
4: It's part of our story, as you put it, and it goes back beyond 200 years. It goes back into the 1600s. It is estimated that from the 1600s down to the end of the 20th century, that close on 8 million people left Ireland for North America. That's a truly extraordinary figure when you consider that at peak, the population of Ireland was 8.5 million. So the numbers are truly extraordinary. And it's that number is so large because of people like the Martins of Kilclooney, nine children, six emigrating.
1: The letter would have been the only form of communication.
4: Yes, like I was born in 1969, and in the early 1980s, there were parts of West Donegal that you still had little windy uppy telephones, and very few people had telephones. Telephones were as rare as hen's teeth until the early 1980s. Few people had home phones. So if you went away, The key way that you could communicate with home was the letter, down to the 1980s.
1: And what I could see, I think, from reading the book and looking through the letters, was that there was a few dominant themes that come up time and time again in the letters. You get a sense that there was a precariousness, wasn't there, to life in the United States for many people, that perhaps we have forgotten about, given that maybe we view America as, you know, the Holy Grail, as, you know, the land where you went for great opportunities and to make yourself. And that wasn't everybody's experience.
4: It wasn't everybody's experience, certainly not in the latter half of the 19th century. There was a great precarity to life in general, but particularly for the lives of immigrants who were at the bottom of the heap and trying to claw their way up. You know, their living conditions, their food, their water wouldn't have been as good as that which other people had. But if you were to look at it over a long period, in the first decades of the 19th century, say in the 1810s, 1820s, that was covered here in A Letter Home, a lot of Irish people arriving in America looked upon it as a land of liberty, a land in which they could achieve an independence that they could not achieve at home, that a man could be his own master, that a woman could make her way in life. And that was certainly true. But at all times, there was this ambivalence there that Irish people, even when they were looking upon America as a refuge, a land of liberty, they still felt that it was an economic system and a political system that was driving them out of Ireland. So they looked upon their departure, their arrival in America, as exile. They didn't look upon it as a career move, if you like. But as you go through the 19th century, then the great outpouring of emigration from Ireland, the great human hemorrhage of the famine, and the mass emigration, chain migration in the decades that followed. America at that stage was industrializing. People were going into the big cities. it was harder to find a niche, to gain your independence, to be your own master. And an awful lot of young men you see tramping across America, very footloose people.
1: Vulnerable.
4: Vulnerable, of course they're vulnerable, yes. Very vulnerable, and they had very tough, very hard lives. And they didn't look upon America through rose-coloured spectacles. There's a woman in this book, Ellen Rowntree, a Dubliner, who writes home from Philadelphia in the early 1850s. And she said, I wouldn't advise anybody to come here. But, she says, a woman who can handle a needle will never be idle. You know, so there's work here, but she's saying a job is not a home.
1: And you mentioned women there, and unusually in the European experience during the late 1800s and early 1900s, there were many young women leaving Ireland. In fact, there were more young women than men leaving Ireland during that time, which was quite unusual.
4: It's very unusual in a European context, and we'll return to women presently, but what's also unusual is that Irish people and Jewish people were the least likely to return to Europe because they had less to return to. But for women, emigration to America opened doors. It opened doors to financial independence, but it also opened doors to the possibility of marrying, which might not have been a possibility at home. If in the wake of the famine we see a demographic regime of high emigration, it's also characterized by less marriage and later marriage, which one son would get the farm, one daughter would get a dowry. Well, what were the others to do? You could either be a servant in a sibling's house, God between me and all harm, or you could, you know, you could up sticks and emigrate. And up sticks and emigrate is what a lot of them did. So they were, in a sense, being pushed out by their own family. They were being pushed out by their own society. And people were conscious of that.
1: And you see that in the book, don't you? There are specific letters where you get a sense of an angriness that they have been, as you say, exiled to the United States.
4: Yes, they look upon it very, very definitely as a form of exile. They look upon it as something that is forced upon them. And I think one of the letters that stands out to me in that regard is a letter of a fellow called Lewis Doyle. And Lewis Doyle writes home to a cousin of his. He writes home from Minnesota in 1880. He is at that stage 40 years in the United States. He had emigrated when he was 16, and he writes to his cousin, "Well, John, I'm sorry enough to cry when I read about the condition of poor old Ireland. Every paper and every person that are human in this country are in sympathy with the poor, helpless people of Ireland, and all of this through no fault of theirs, but the cursed government and the odious way the laws are administered." So he's writing home to this cousin in Carlow, and he says to him, "Why don't you, in the name of God, even at this late day, just pull up and bring your wife and your little ones, and when you get to the nearest port, just shake the dust from your feet and leave your curse upon the system that exiled you and all other good, honest and faithful Irishmen from their native land. Yes, John, do that, and tell all others who are able to come along with you." And he goes on then and he says,
1: so poetic.
4: Yeah, the sheet, he says, "will not hold all that I would say to you, but I want you to come here next spring or summer, and I will do all I can to help me. And bring me some old maid or widow when you come, because I think I've remained single long enough, and now I want to take comfort."
1: You also see that in the letters, don't you? This persistent call, come and join me. And perhaps a certain pressure that those in America felt to send passage, to send fares to home, and a reliance almost from home on that income source from America, and maybe a sense of resentment that they are nearly trapped now in America because the family needs them.
4: Yes, I don't think there's any doubt about that. Like, there's an anecdote told by Kirby Miller, the historian who worked on this volume with me, of a letter arriving in Roscommon, accompanied by some photographs of an old man's children that arrives to an old man. And he says, "They're sending us she's sending us the photographs of her children. So we know well enough what they look like. The only picture I want to see is one of Abraham Lincoln." You know, he wanted to see the $20 bill. And a letter without money was known as an empty letter. An American letter without money was referred to as an empty letter. And that was a very bad mark against the emigrant. So you mentioned there that people encouraged others to come. They did. But on occasion, they discourage them to come, like that woman, Ellen Rowntree. And plenty other examples like that, that the streets were not paved with gold, that this was a tough, hard life. Often you'd get euphemisms used. I can think of a letter where somebody says, this is no country for a drunkard. And what he was effectively saying was, don't be sending the brother out to me. You know, and you get an awful lot of that. So there's no blanket encouragement to come. And they try to disabuse people of home of the notion that life is easy. And emphasizing to them that you had to work and work hard here. At the same time, people do say that on occasion, many people do say that there is an independence and a freedom in America that there wasn't at home, that you could be your own master. There's a fellow, John Costello from Crow in Limerick, and writing home from the Pacific Northwest in the 1880s, he said, rather than work for a farmer in Ireland, I would cut off my good right hand. You know, so there's an ambivalence about America, and there's an ambivalence about Ireland. Whatever affection they may have had for Ireland, whatever affection they had for home, there was an understanding that the system was driving people out of the country. Some would have looked upon it as socioeconomic, others would have emphasized political, but that was a constant.
1: Mm. Many of those people who went over there never came home.
4: Exactly, yeah.
1: Never got to say goodbye to parents, never got to say goodbye to siblings, never saw the homeland again.
4: Never saw it again. And
1: yet they didn't really share, did they, the loneliness and the pain?
4: Oh, some did. Some did share the loneliness, some did share the pain. And some of the letters are very moving in that regard. Mm. But we started our chat with reference to that gravestone listing the Martins of Kilclooney, how of a family of nine, six had emigrated, six died overseas. And some of those siblings may never have met in life, but their names are recorded there on a tombstone in West Donegal together, even though that might have been the only gathering of that family all together in the one place.
1: What letter moves you? Because they are moving, actually, and I think everybody would be moved because all of us have a story of a relative or a family member who went to America and never came home.
4: Yeah, when I went to America in the 1990s to go to graduate school, my mother was worried that I'd be like an uncle she had that went to Alaska and never wrote. So there's many letters in it that moved me. The letters of young women going out into the world alone are very moving. There's a letter from our ma, a man writing home in 1883, 15 years after the American Civil War. It's his first letter home in 15 years. And in it he says, I imagine that mother is dead. You know, it's a very frank, blunt statement. And little things like that are very moving. The final letter in the volume is a letter by two people from Elphin County, Roscommon, John Lennon and Helen Keelty. She was from Coolina Treen near Carrick and Shannon. And they'd both emigrated to the States in the 20s. And they had good lives in the States. He worked on the subway, she worked in the health service. All his siblings came out to America. Good, solid lives. But when they wrote home in the 1970s, there's a kind of disillusionment that America isn't what we hoped it would be, that America has declined. I found that very moving. And particularly moving is that Helen Keelty, Helen Lenehan, that she lived to 1996. So she lived to see that last great wave of Irish emigrants into the United States in the 80s and the 90s. And 1996 was the first year in which the South became experienced net positive migration, more people coming into the state than leaving it. The North lagged behind, a more sluggish economy. But the lives of Helen and John Lenehan is a reminder to us, because he worked in the subway, she worked in the health service, that the Irish once did in other places what people from other places now do here.
1: And you've dedicated the book actually for all who must leave their homes for another country. It's a beautiful book.
4: Thank you.
1: It's called A Letter Home, Irish Correspondence from America, 1818 to 1972. Thanks, Brendan.
4: Gramaigat.
1: And a reminder that all our items from today are uploaded as podcasts, which you can listen to on the Go Loud app. Just search for The Pat Kenny Show. My thanks to the team here this morning, editor Emma O'Shea, producer Simon Keane, researcher Molly Coleman, Hugo De Silva Scott was on sound for us this morning. Up next, Tech Talk with Jess Kelly. Have a great Saturday. I'll be back with you tomorrow morning for more here on News Talk at 10 a.m. Speak then.
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29: It's 12 o'clock. Good afternoon. I'm Jane McNamara. Leo Varadkar says he's surprised by the Parades Commission's decision to allow an Orange Order march to proceed down Garvahy Road. An impasse has been ongoing since the decision was made, allowing for the first time in almost 30 years for the Portadown district of the Unionist Orange Order to complete its traditional route along the mainly nationalist road. The standoff is now in its seventh day, with community events for both sides arranged for today. The former Taoiseach says he doesn't see an off-ramp to the dispute.
30: I was surprised at the decision of the Parades Commission, to be honest, having not allowed the parade for 28 years, to allow it now. We're now in a quite a difficult position, and of course it went to the courts. Like the irony is, in a way, if Northern Ireland was part of the Republic of Ireland and the Supreme Court said the parade would go ahead, it would probably go ahead.
29: A leading solicitor says the criminal legal aid dispute will have a profound societal impact if it's not resolved ahead of next week. It comes as some of the most serious criminal trials, including rape and murder cases, are due to get underway as the new legal term begins. Solicitors are opposing a new system which pays a flat fee of €520 per legal aid case in the district court, regardless of how many court appearances are required, with the Law Society calling for mediation. Solicitor Frank Buttermer says the impact from next week on will be huge.
9: That is the central criminal court for rapes and murders and those level of cases. In the circuit criminal court, the remaining serious types of criminal offences are dealt with, such as serious drug prosecutions. That's the kind of case which is going to be starting in October. Those sessions last from October to Christmas, and from next week onwards, if this matter isn't resolved, those kinds of cases are going to be profoundly affected.
29: Between 13 and 18% of new recruits to the Defence Forces since 2022 were born outside of Ireland. Prospective soldiers must have the right to live and work in Ireland on a long-term basis, but do not have to be Irish citizens. There are some operational issues. As to be deployed overseas, you must have an Irish passport. And last month was the second warmest September on record. Met Aran figures show the average temperatures reached an average of 15.22 degrees. This was 0.05 degrees cooler than the September record set in 2021. An Atlantic airflow brought mild air alongside frequent rainfall. That's it for now. More in an hour.
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11: Good afternoon, I'm Kate Henshaw. The Republic of Ireland squad will train in Serbia later ahead of their Nations League clash with Israel tomorrow night. Heimer Hallgrimsson's team have 4 points from their first three fixtures in a window that's been dominated by protests around the two fixtures with Israel. Max Verstappen has taken pole in this morning's qualifying for tomorrow's Bahrain Grand Prix. The Dutchman lines up first tomorrow, followed by Ferrari's Lewis Hamilton, his Red Bull teammate Isaac Hadjar, and current Drivers' Championship leader Mercedes' Kimi Antonelli. And Padraig Harrington is well placed as he begins his third round at golf's Alfred Dunhill Links Championship. The former European Ryder Cup captain, who's hoping to become the oldest winner in DP World Tour history this week, is on 6 under par at St Andrews. Leader Casey Jarvis of South Africa is out in front on 15 under. And Bohemians have kept their title hopes alive in the Premier Division of the SSE Airtricity League. The win against Dundalk last night sees Bohs move level on points with their title rivals Shamrock Rovers and St Pat's at the top of the table. To access three free off-the-ball podcasts a month, download the Go Loud app now.
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29: Plenty of sunshine and dry today, apart from the odd isolated shower. Highest temperatures 14 to 17 degrees. 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
12: Yeah, you're very welcome along to Tech Talk. This is Jess Kelly with you here on News Talk. Coming up over the next hour, we'll review the new Wolverine title on the PS5, a laptop with 48 gigs of RAM, and we'll cast an eye over Lidl's offering in the mobile market. A little bit later in the show, we'll take a closer look at what OpenAI launched at Dev Day, and as always, I'll answer your tech questions. If you want to get in touch, you can do so right now, techtalk@newstalk.com, or you'll find me on Instagram at JessKellyNT. We have so much to get through, as always, but we're going to kick off the show this week with our good pal, John Riley of TheEffect.net. John, how are you?
13: Good, Jess. How are you?
12: I am very well, thank you. We mentioned the last time you were on, and we've been talking to a few different guests about it as well. We really are in the pre-gifting era. I'm reluctant to say the C word too much, but you can tell that it's coming by the amount of products and gaming titles and all the rest that are coming out. You have had your paws on quite a few bits and pieces over the last little while. So let's run through some of them. And we are beginning with yet another games console.
13: Yeah, so the Lenovo Legion Go 2. I was on a while back, I think earlier on in the year. if not the end of last year, for the two different versions of what is the ASUS ROG Xbox Ally and the ROG Xbox Ally X. Really convoluted naming schemes, but here we are. So they're basically handheld Windows gaming PCs. So think of like your Nintendo Switch, but it's running Windows and it's got kind of handles on either side. This one is the Legion Go 2 from Lenovo. So it's their kind of gaming arm. And this thing is an absolute beast. It's obnoxiously big. It weighs over a kilo. Close to a kilo, so it's about 920 grams. It's got a huge 8.8-inch OLED panel with 144Hz refresh rate, HDR, just all the bells and whistles you'd almost expect off a 65-inch flagship TV, but it's just packed down into a little panel. I've been using it now for a number of weeks now, and ever since it was announced, I've just been kind of in awe of how much I've been able to cram into this little thing. So, yeah, for gamers that are kind of PC gamers that are fans of these handheld devices, this is kind of the cream of the crop, really.
12: Yeah, I've seen this in person, and there's no denying it is a beautiful piece of kit. It does, like, for all intents and purposes, it kind of looks what you expect it to look like, but then when you see the screen, it is that sort of wow moment, as you've outlined there. You mentioned the weight, which is significant. How does it feel in the hands when you're playing? Like, can you play comfortably? Is the weight distributed evenly enough, or do your little paws get tired after a few minutes?
13: There's definitely something you need to be aware of, because I think with the ASUS ROG Ally devices, they really nail the ergonomics in terms of basically having like the controller grips that stick into the your palms when you're holding it to kind of counter that weight, whereas this is a bit more streamlined as such, so it doesn't have those little grips on the side. But there is the USP of this particular Windows device, where you can, like a Switch actually, a Nintendo Switch, you can pop the controllers off the side, and it has a kickstand on the back, so you can just prop where most of the weight is, the display and the processor and everything else, in the main body, and you can just use that you put it on your lap or put it on a shelf or whatever it is, and then use the controllers wirelessly to play your games. So that's actually a really good middle ground as such. But even if actually you're lying down and you pop open the kickstand and rest it on your belly or whatever it is, it'll take that weight out of your actual arm, so you're not holding it up for extended periods of time. But yeah, it's not unnoticeable how heavy it is after a kind of an extended gaming period.
12: The other thing as well is, obviously, because of the heft and the bulk and the size of it, and also the beauty of the screen, you're expecting it to have a bit of a chungus-y type battery built in. What's the story in terms of the size of the battery, but then also the game time that you get out of it?
13: Yeah, so it's definitely an upgrade over the previous Legion Go, and it's almost on a par with what ASUS have done with their Ally X or Xbox Ally devices. So you're looking at a 74-watt battery. That's kind of upper ballpark. I think the Xbox Ally devices, they're coming in at actually 80 watts, so they're that bit bigger, and that device is a smaller display. It's LCD, so there's pros and cons either way. But if you're playing, say, a graphically intensive game like Forza Horizon 6 on this, you're going to get maybe 2 hours, 3 hours, depending on the brightness level of the display, and kind of if you're trying to push the graphical fidelity all that bit higher, and you have all the kind of the settings tweaked in the background to push the visuals as much as possible. So it's kind of in line with the other handhelds on the market, even with a Nintendo Switch. But if you do go down to the lower, more indie titles, the 2D side scrollers, the top down ones that aren't nowhere near as graphically intensive, you're looking at maybe up to 5 hours on a lower power profile if you're kind of on battery. So there's a lot of kind of ways you can swing it to make it play in your favor. Me, for one, I always turn everything up to 11, so I'm happy to take that reduced battery life for the better visuals and the better kind of experience over trying to extend it for too long a period. I wouldn't be holding it for any longer than 2 or 3 hours anyway, to be honest.
12: Yeah, and like, let's call a spade a spade. You'd want to be taking a little step back anyway after that kind of period. How long does it take to recharge? Because I know that's been a point of frustration with some of these devices in the past, in that, yes, you're accepting that there is limitations in terms of battery life, and that's the trade-off that you're making, but the recharge time can sometimes, and in the past, has been painfully slow.
13: Yeah, so I think from Dead, it's about an hour to an hour and 15 minutes. It comes with a 65 watt USB charger in the box. So you can go from zero to full in about an hour and a half. That's pretty decent, all things considered. Because in the past, things have been kind of a bit, you plug it in, you're going to have to leave that for half the day to get back up to speed. But no, they're conscious that gamers want to be on the go constantly and don't want to be hanging around too much near a plug socket. So yeah, it's not something that's going to be too much of an issue, but it's just, yeah, you'll have to factor it in at certain points.
12: So I think I always ask you this question when we're talking about these kind of handheld consoles, and particularly the Windows-based ones. Who is this aimed at? Is it aimed at the PC gamers who want to be able to just play on the go? Or are they trying to get some of the Xbox and PlayStation fans to kind of shimmy across, still have access to many of the titles, if not all the titles, and just experience a new interface?
13: The landscape has never been more kind of fragmented or kind of ever-changing than it is now in terms of where titles are at, where gamers are at, and where money is going. So I think when we spoke about the Asus models back in the day, they were seen, and any kind of other PC, handheld gaming PC, were seen as a response to the Steam Deck, which really, you know, came from Valve, showcased really Steam OS in its all its glory on a handheld device, and people didn't expect it to be as successful as it was. So the other PC manufacturers were like, you know what, we can put Windows onto a handheld too, and we can capitalize on that market. I have to agree. I have to kind of say it has to be a niche market. It's a specific market for Windows.

0: kind of people are hoarding what they have to get the audiences that they have and to hold on to them. So it's a very interesting time. So yeah, this is kind of for the dedicated diehard PC gamers. I was never a PC gamer before these handhelds became a thing, and now that I kind of my time is limited and I kind of want to be able to pick up and play like I did with the Switch, this makes it that much easier that I can just grab it when I'm on the couch or if I'm up in bed before I go to sleep or whatever it is. It's a more convenient way to get into PC gaming, I think.
1: It's more convenient, but it's not overly accessible in terms of the price point. Just give us a rundown on what we're looking at.
0: Yeah, so the model we had to review was the AMD Ryzen Z2 Extreme model with the kind of, that's the latest and greatest processor. There is a kind of an iterative version in the ASUS Xbox Ally X, which is AI kind of tacked on there, but they're on a par, they're the same. That's coming in at, this Lenovo Legion Go 2 is coming in at €1,079 at Harvey Norman's, and that's with a terabyte of storage, which is a kind of a decent chunk of storage, and 32 gigabytes of RAM, which is plenty of RAM for a handheld. So look, it's definitely not cheap, but it's still, you know, these prices are kind of in flux as well as we speak with the cost of RAM and memory and all consumer electronics. So I think if you get it at at that price or even less, you're onto a winner.
1: Okay, well, that is, as John said, it's the Lenovo Legion Go 2. It is, as I said, I've seen it in person and it is beautiful. But it is a pretty penny in terms of price point. Elsewhere, you've been looking at an Asus ZenBook A16.
0: Yeah, so this is kind of the bells and whistles offering from ASUS when it comes to their Snapdragon or Qualcomm's Snapdragon processor offering. So I got the chance to test this out for a number of weeks, and it's powered by what is called the Snapdragon X2 Elite Extreme processor. So this has kind of come to the market in the last number of years. That's Qualcomm trying to come in and take some of Intel's share, basically, to show that we can make laptop processors as well as we make mobile phone processors, because anything that isn't an iPhone pretty much has a Qualcomm chip in it. There is MediaTek chips out there, but really it's Qualcomm owns the market. This device I was testing had 48 gigabytes of RAM, which is just, wow. I've never seen the likes of it in a kind of a consumer laptop like this, but and a terabyte of storage. That is going to be a pretty penny. We're kind of going to need to address it off the bat. That's €2,400 worth of tech. But that's not just for the memory alone. Everything else about this device is pretty top-notch and premium. We come back to the display here. It's a 16-inch OLED, so it is a stunning display. We have an OLED in the Legion Go 2, and we have an OLED here in this ZenBook A16 from ASUS, and I'm just in awe of how pretty this thing is. It's a good-sized display as well. It's 16 inches, but they've managed to make it just weigh 1.2 kg. So it's actually just that bit heavier than what we were talking about with the Legion Go 2, and it's a 16-inch laptop with a full keyboard, trackpad, the lot. The weight is disconcertingly light, and it's just really impressive what they've managed to pack in here.
1: I think we need to just take a moment to sit on the fact that there's 48 gigs of RAM. I remember when I started out reviewing laptops and so on, pretty much every model was 4 gigs of RAM, and we were like, oh God, it's great. And now, like, the standard is kind of 8 or 16, but 48, like, that is blast down the door is impressive.
0: Yeah, that's I was pretty blown away. There was nothing I could do to it to make it kind of wobble or shake or do any, you know, as I was expecting, to be honest. That's just an insane amount of RAM, and then you've got just a lovely amount of storage to back it up in terms of the 1 terabyte. So yeah, there was very, very, very little at all I could really do to shake it. It's not really going to be positioned as a AAA gaming kind of laptop model, because Snapdragon is known for its chips in the mobile phones, and they really can push mobile phone gaming graphics, but kind of they still have a small bit of a ways to go when it comes to kind of more dedicated AAA titles like the Forza Horizon I mentioned before. Forza Horizon 6, you're getting about 30 to 40 frames per second on low settings there, so you're not looking at NVIDIA or AMD level of kind of top end graphics cards here. But I still was very impressed by what I was achieving here. But I think the main USP for this Qualcomm chip is it's the battery life. I was getting 12 to 14 hours of continuous use on one charge with the battery in this thing, and I just couldn't believe that. And the standby time then on top of that I could close this and a couple of days later I come back and it's the exact same battery charge, and I didn't have to go, oh, I have to go find the charging port now and find the charge and plug it in and charge it up from zero because it hasn't died on me. That was a kind of a huge quality of life feature that I loved.
1: That is incredibly impressive. You know, a few years ago when Microsoft brought out their Surface range, initially they were the 2-in-1, so you could take the keyboard off and use the screen as a tablet. I'm so used

0: using a Microsoft laptop. I think it's the Microsoft Laptop 4. And it's starting to slow down a little bit now. But I can only imagine moving from something like this, which I still think is good, to something like this, because I do think, especially when we are multitasking, when we're using generative AI, when we're using a lot of, like I use Adobe Audition, for example, when I'm editing this program that you're listening to right now, I imagine that my mind will be blown. It'll be kind of like going from an iPhone 8 to the iPhone 17 or 18. Do you know that way? I do think there will be that big leap in terms of the smoothness, but you do make a good point. You need to make sure that the software you use is compatible. The model that you reviewed, I know, was the top end, so that was $2,399. But there are other models that start from around £1,500. Is that right?
1: Yes, that'll bring down the storage and the RAM considerably. That's, you know, what I was using was top of the line, but the kind of the entry level models will give you maybe 512 gigs of RAM or of storage, sorry, and kind of 32 or 16 gigabytes of RAM, which really for most users is probably still more than plenty. Mm-hmm. And yeah, to your point there about the smoothness and the speed, I kind of kept thinking as I was reviewing this device, it's like using an Android tablet or an iPad in terms of, you know, we're just so used to those instantly working. Mm. You know, you kind of just open your phone and you tap an app and the app opens. It's just kind of, we take that for granted almost. It's really become part of the everyday. Whereas sometimes on older laptops, you kind of go, wait, I have to wait for it to start up. And then I have to wait for it to kind of just give me the little circle to kind of keep spinning for a couple more seconds. And then I can open the app. We've always been used to that kind of delay of interaction. Whereas with this, as I said, the standby time, the battery's there. I open it up. It does Face ID basically, or the Windows version of that. And it instantly lets me onto the desktop. I tap on my app. It opens instantaneously and I'm doing what I need to do within seconds. It cuts out so much of that waiting time. It's so noticeable. That's something I really felt kind of brought everything to the fore for me.
0: Okay, so that is the Asus ZenBook A16. If my CTO happens to be listening, I'd love an upgrade. I'd love a little upgrade, just putting it out there into the universe. The last thing we're talking about is something I'm very, very excited about, primarily because I have got access to this title. We put it on the PlayStation, but I haven't been allowed to try it because somebody else has been hogging the PlayStation. People will have seen the posters, I'm sure, around town for it. It's Marvel's Wolverine on the PS5 Pro. Before we get into your thoughts and feelings about it, just set out the story here. What's the arc of the overall game?
1: So Insomniac Games have been making PlayStation titles for decades, and they've kind of become an in-house studio in the last number of years, maybe 10 years now, if not longer. And they have been famous for their Spider-Man titles. You know, from they really kind of made the superhero title kind of stand out from the crowd when they brought out the Spider-Man PS4 exclusive back in, God, let me get the date right, maybe 2018. And people were like, God, these guys at Insomniac are untouchable. Then came Spider-Man Miles Morales. Then came Spider-Man 2, obviously. And now, I think it was 5 years ago that they kind of teased this Marvel that they were working on a Wolverine title. So here we are 5 years later, and finally it's out in the world. And I've been kind of taken aback at the way the gaming industry or the gaming community has jumped on the bandwagon of attacking this title. It's a very interesting study of ways the mighty Insomniac Games team have kind of been bashed about because of the way the game has been made, and just shows the negative sentiment that a lot of the online gaming discourse has taken. But I had a ball playing this title. I'm a big fan of Insomniac Games and their kind of history of titles. This is obviously focused on one of the most kind of iconic Marvel superheroes, Wolverine. Obviously, the hint is in the name, and you're kind of traveling all across the world as Logan. The combat is as gritty and visceral and bloody as you can imagine. It is not as PG or child friendly as the Spider-Man games were. This is a lot more gory. Yeah, it's a funny one to review because the online discourse was so skewed against it for whatever reason in the lead up to launch. So I'd be interested to get your take or your
0: Harry's take.
1: Harry's take, basically, yeah.
0: Yeah, so I'm going to give you Harry's take. So I texted him about half an hour ago and I said, John's going to be here in 10 minutes. Give me your thoughts on Wolverine. So this is Harry. He's a big gamer. You'll get the idea here. He's not a journalist, I should say, obviously enough. This is literally just his gameplay. He was very excited when the review code arrived for this game. Like, was absolutely jumping at the bit. So this is what he said, and I'll present the full thing and then get your thoughts. started with, story is kind of boring, kind of meanders, and is both confusing and predictable. The combat is fun at the start, but gets repetitive. It feels like you have very little agency in parts and you are just watching a video and occasionally pressing buttons. A crafted narrative game like this is what I enjoy. Example, The Last of Us and Uncharted. And I like all the Spider-Man games, and in brackets it says same developer. But this is pretty bad. 5 out of 10. Oh, and the graphics are amazing and it looks good, which probably kept me engaged for longer than the gameplay and story deserved. That's from Harry, age 37 and a half.
1: That is all on the money. I know you kind of give out to me for being too rose-tinted, but he's hit the nail on the head there, and I agree with everything there that I wanted to love it as much as Harry did, and I've been a fan of the developer. I love those narrative single-player titles. I love when visuals are pushed, and this is Insomniac Games pushing the PS5 and the PS5 Pro to their limits, so that kept me engaged, as Harry mentioned as well. But then the story, I kind of called it from the off. I guess for me playing it, I liked... Like, it's got such a bashing online because it was just, people were screaming at how much it held your hand and there was no autonomy and you just kind of felt like they were treating you like a child. But there was a part of me sometimes when I got home at work and I put my daughter down to bed and all I wanted to do was turn my brain off. There was a part of that that kind of just played into what I wanted. But I get it. When people spend €80 on a title, they want a bit more depth and interactivity, and not just an interactive movie at certain points. So all of that makes perfect sense from what Harry said. And it's such a shame, really, because these guys were the poster child for PlayStation, for kind of superhero titles in general, and they just kind of seem to have lost their spark, is the only way I can say it. And it might hopefully bring them back to the drawing board to kind of try and reinvent how they approach titles like this. And the inevitable Spider-Man 3 hopefully will learn a lot from what's gone on here with Wolverine.
0: One thing I'm curious about, because we have obviously been talking about tech for years together and video games in particular more recently, and one of the things that we commented on, like back when Tech Talk started, was, God, these graphics, they look like a movie, and they're putting such incredible time and effort into the development of the visual side. I wonder, is the notion of making them more cinematic and less... intricate from a gameplay point of view, particularly with a title like Wolverine, to try and get people in. So someone who is a big Wolverine fan, but maybe not a gamer, maybe they'd be intrigued to dip their toe in with the PS5 and get the Wolverine game if it comes in a bundle or whatever it is. And it's maybe not aimed at the more, skilled gamers such as yourself and Harry. Like, I wonder when I play it now, will I like it because I'm not a great gamer? I'm just someone who likes going along for the crack.
1: Yeah, no, that's a really good theory, and it makes a lot of sense that they're trying to cover too many bases, maybe, and they're trying to appease too many audiences, and that's just impossible. And they have such a worldwide renowned kind of IP in Wolverine, in Marvel, and they were like, right, let's really open it up to anyone that has seen an X-Men movie or a Deadpool movie or whatever has featured Wolverine over the years, and make it something they'd want to play as we said, an interactive movie almost. And then you're going to lose that dedicated diehard gaming audience as such that want that depth, want that kind of autonomy, and they want to have those role-playing game features, just a bit more meat on the bones rather than that kind of linear, very hand-holdy, go from point A to point B. So that's really where people started to go, okay, we're kind of sick of this now. You've really lost your audience and what we've been a fan of up to this point, and you're playing to the more general crowd, which is not what we wanted. So yeah, as I said, they're probably going to take a long, hard look at themselves to kind of realize where they dropped the ball here. But that's a really good point. You said that they might have just tried to aim for the wrong audience.
0: Yeah. So what's your thoughts and feelings then? Is it worth the £73 in the physical version or the £80 to download it from the PlayStation Store?
1: If you're a huge fan of Wolverine, if you're a comic reader, if you want to see another kind of story in his universe and kind of a different take on his history as such, I say give it a go. Maybe if you want to wait for a bit of a sale, there's nothing wrong with that either. If you have other things to play, which most people do, there's a long list of titles I need to get stuck into as well. I wouldn't be jumping in immediately, but if you want to have a little story in the Wolverine world, in the Marvel universe, give it a go. But if there's other things you want to spend your money on, your hard-earned cash, this might not be for you. There's many a review online. Our review is on the website as well. I had a good time playing it. As I said, it did exactly what I needed it to do for when I was getting stuck in. But I totally appreciate Harry's points and kind of the rest, a lot of the gaming community that just felt it didn't deliver on where it needed to. So it may not be for everyone. It's just a disappointment, really, that they kind of didn't knock it out of the park.
0: Okay, well, I'm going to play it this weekend, and next week on the show, I'll bring you my thoughts. Again, as someone who's not as avid a gamer, I enjoy, like, you know, John, I still love a bit of Animal Crossing. I'm not a hardcore gamer. I'm someone who likes the story, and I do appreciate the graphics and all that kind of jazz, but I'm not mad on the L clicking of the buttons. So I'll have a play of it this week, and I'll bring my review. But as John said, you can read his full review up on theeffect.net, as well as the other bits and pieces that we've mentioned there in the last few minutes. For the moment, John Riley, thanks so much.
1: Thanks, Jess.
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0: Welcome back to Tech Talk. This is Jess Kelly with you here on News Talk. As ever, if you have questions for me, you can get them into me, techtalk@newstalk.com, or you'll find me on Instagram at JessKellyNT, and I'll jump into the inbox shortly to answer some of those questions. There's plenty coming in, as always. Also, a little bit later in the show, we are going to look at that new offer from Lidl, the supermarket that has now entered the mobile phone game, the mobile network game, really. We'll be explaining what their offer entails and if it is worth making the move. But I want to talk now about OpenAI, because the company held its annual Dev Day conference, and while many people were expecting the company to unveil a major new flagship model, that wasn't what happened. Instead of launching a new version of Astra, its most capable AI model, OpenAI focused on a different message: making AI more practical, more affordable, and more autonomous. More than 20 announcements were made during the event, ranging from new AI agents and collaboration tools to coding assistance and enterprise security features. Now, when OpenAI Chief Executive Sam Altman took to the stage, many in the industry were expecting the conversation to revolve around even more powerful AI models. Instead, most of the keynote was spent talking about how people and AI will work together in the future.
15: People often talk about AI as a new industrial revolution. I find that quite off-putting. The best version of AI is not about making people cogs in a giant machine ever worrying faster and faster. There are some parts of life that we cannot and should not automate. I believe that the future, if we get this right, can be much more like a new renaissance than a new industrial revolution. AI should be about giving people more power over their own lives.
0: The clearest example of that was OpenAI's biggest announcement, which is something called Dots.
15: It gives us a lot of joy to build things that you find really helpful. And the next thing is one of the things that you've all asked for the most. You may have seen early signs of what this could look like in virtual assistants that help you book a reservation or buy a plane ticket. And these things are useful to hand off, but they are trivial to relative to what the technology can do. And so we wanted to be way more ambitious. Dots are remarkably capable, always-on agents built to handle really anything you can think of. They bring AI into a whole new form factor to work and give you more time and attention so you can do the things that you care about.
0: So OpenAI, as you heard there, describes Dots as always-on agents. Now, unlike chatbots that waits for a prompt, a Dot can take responsibility for ongoing work, remembering the context over time and continuing to operate in the background. Each Dot gets access to its own cloud computer and can work across connected apps, carrying out tasks and pursuing goals on behalf of users. OpenAI calls it a whole new way to work with AI. For developers, the biggest model announcement was GPT 6.1 Sol. Now, what's particularly noteworthy, as you may have heard during the week, is what OpenAI didn't announce. There was no major launch of a new Astra model. Instead, OpenAI unveiled Sol, saying it delivers performance close to Astra, especially in coding and professional workflows, while costing significantly less to operate. The decision suggests that OpenAI is increasingly focused on the efficiency and deployment rather than simply creating the larger, more capable models. The company also announced UltraFast, which is a premium performance tier that it says can generate responses up to 8 times faster in Codex and up to 6 times faster through its API. And speaking of Codex, OpenAI's software engineering platform received one of the event's largest updates. Developers can now run Codex tasks in the cloud, allowing work to continue remotely across devices. OpenAI also unveiled Codex Security Cloud, designed to identify vulnerabilities in software repositories and suggest fixes. But obviously, the major themes throughout this event were trust and safety. OpenAI introduced Private Intelligence, which is a suite of enterprise-focused tools designed to let organizations use advanced AI systems whilst maintaining stronger controls around sensitive information. The company says businesses will be able to take advantage of automated safety reviews without exposing underlying customer data to OpenAI personnel. Now, as I said, sort of the biggest talking point and the thing that generated the most headlines from Dev Day 26 was not what the company did launch, it's what it didn't launch, and the fact that they chose to pause the launch of the next iteration of Astra despite it being ready to go. It was expected to be rolled out in October. However, they expressed concerns themselves about the capability and the reporting back to the humans of this technology. So while it was very efficient and it could carry out tasks, it wasn't always very transparent with the human who issued the tasks, which is obviously massively concerning. Instead, their message was that the next chapter of AI is about putting today's technology to work. The focus was very much on agents rather than chatbots, collaboration rather than conversation, and making more powerful AI affordable enough to be deployed widely. I'd love to know your thoughts. Did you watch any of Sam Altman's address? And what did you make of the decision not to launch Astra? I know some people were saying it's great, it shows self-regulation works. My slightly cynical take is this is great PR for them. It shows that they care. And it shows that they are following through in terms of the calls that were made a number of weeks ago by various CEOs saying that we need to put pause on the development and deployment of AI until we fully understand its capabilities and its limitations and so on. Let me know what you think. TechTalk@newstalk.com. Right, when we come back, I'm going to jump into that inbox and answer your tech questions.
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0: Yeah, you're listening to Jess Kelly here on News Talk. John Duggan and the team at Off the Ball will be here in a few minutes' time. But before that, I want to answer some of your tech questions. TechTalk@newstalk.com, as always, is the place to go. Or you'll find me on Instagram at JessKellyNT. And actually, before we dip into the inbox, you might have seen during the week that Lidl has entered the mobile market with the launch of their new product, which is called Lidl Connect. It's a SIM-only service that's going to go live next week. And at a first glance, it's a very aggressive offering. According to the company, the first 100,000 customers who sign up will pay just $8.99 a month for life, with that price rising to $12.99 a month once that introductory offer has been exhausted. We know that this is a familiar enough concept at this stage. GoMo launched back in 2019 and really shook up the market with that type of low-cost for life offer. And since then, we've had a number of other operators move into this space. So we now have 48, Clear Mobile, Tesco Mobile, and others competing for customers who increasingly and rightly are unwilling to spend between 30 and 80 quid a month on a phone bill. So if we lift the lid a little bit and read into the small print, what do you actually get with the Lidl Connect? So they say the plan includes unlimited 5G data, unlimited calls and texts to Irish and UK numbers, 50 gigs of roaming data across the EU and UK, plus 100 international minutes every month. Customers will be able to pick up a physical SIM card in store or activate an eSIM through the Lidl Plus app, which I would also recommend if you shop in Lidl. Put that up on your phone and get the offers, build up your points. There's also, and this is the key thing with these type of providers, there's no long-term contract, so you can leave whenever you want. As I say, Lidl aren't the first to do this. They are also following suit in terms of the other players that I mentioned a second, and that they're not building their own mobile network or using their own infrastructure. It's what's known as an MVNO, which is a mobile virtual network operator. They're piggybacking on the back of the Air network. So your coverage will broadly match whatever Air's coverage map says. I always recommend people go on to comreg.ie, put in your air code, see what the coverage is, and if you're covered, you're absolutely laughing. The other thing to note as well is you'll need to be using the Lidl Plus app to access the service. So as I said a second ago, I'd recommend having it if you shop in Lidl anyway. But if not, and you want to avail of the mobile network, you need to have the app on your phone. Because that's where you're going to manage your interaction with the network, getting your billing information and so on. I definitely think it is worth looking at. I'm a big fan of GoMo, and I know Tesco Mobile has some great offers as well. I've heard, and I mentioned it on the show, I think, a few weeks ago about Sky Mobile. I've had a few people onto me with issues in relation to connectivity on the Sky Mobile network. I'd love to hear from you if you have tried it and how you're finding the service. But from a financial point of view, I really do think it's a no-brainer to jump on the bandwagon of a digital mobile network once you know, as I said, what your coverage is and what they can offer you. So comreg.ie is always a good place to go. Pop your air code in and you'll get an idea. So do the air code for your home and then for wherever else you spend your time. So for example, for me, it would be my home and then the building I'm in right now, my office. But yeah, it's great to see that kind of consumer-focused thinking coming into the market, because we're spending far too much money on all of our tech and our services and whatever. So if you can definitely find a way to save a few quid, it is worth doing. Right, let's jump into the inbox and answer some of the tech questions that have landed in. First up this week, we have an email from Emma who says, "Hi Jess, we've recently moved into a new house and are thinking about adding a few smart home devices. We'd love smart lighting, maybe a video doorbell, but I'm worried about buying products that don't work together. Is there a particular ecosystem you'd recommend starting with, and what should we avoid?" Okay, Emma, so this is a great question because it can become very expensive very quickly. This is something that we did 2 years ago when we moved into our house. So I am talking from lived experience. You know, 5 or 6 years ago, I'd have told you that you need to pick either Apple, Google or Amazon and stick with it. Thankfully, we're in a much better situation now thanks to the standardization of the products and the compatibility of devices. So you don't just have to buy one brand and stick to it. I would start with, what phones do you use? Are you an iPhone household or are you an Android household? If you're an iPhone household, the Apple Home app is great. And from there, you can build into various devices. But equally, if you're an Android house, as we are in my house, we use the Google ecosystem. So we have the Google wireless doorbell. We have a few of the Google Home speakers that are dotted around the house. We have the Nest Hub as well, which is the video version. So it has the screen on it. So if someone rings the doorbell, rather than having to get my phone out, I can just look at it and it'll show me who's at the door, etc., which I really, really like. Then from there, we built out to add the smart light bulbs. We have a mix of the smart light bulbs. So some of the light bulbs that we have in some rooms are the Philips ones, which I bought, I think, before we moved into the house, just to have them. And they were quite expensive. But then a few months into being in the house, I was actually in deals. And they had a brand I hadn't heard of. I can't remember the name now off the top of my head. But they had a brand I hadn't heard of, smart light bulbs. And on the box, it said compatible with both Google and Amazon Alexa. So I bought them and I installed them and they work great. It's actually Energizer. That's the brand, Energizer. So the way it works is with those light bulbs, for example. So they're not a Google product, but you put them in. You download the Energizer app to set them up and put them onto your Wi-Fi network. And then you integrate after the initial setup with your Google Home. So now I don't ever go into the Energizer app. What I do is just go into my Google Home and I've added the lights, so I can turn the lights on in my kitchen, in my bedroom, in my living room and so on from my phone. And again, that's with a product that is not Google made. One thing that I would love to do actually, and I haven't gone down the road of it yet just because I'm sure it's expensive and all the rest, but the Nest thermometer. Do you have the Google Nest thermometer in your home? If so, email me. Tell me how cumbersome it was to install. Do you have to have a particular type of boiler? I don't fully know how it works. But yeah, if you could save me some of that research, I'd be thrilled. TechTalk@newstalk.com is the email address. The last one this week is from Marie in Limerick, who says, "Hi Jess, my mother almost got caught by a text scam recently that looked exactly like it came from her bank. Thankfully, she rang me before clicking anything, but it got me wondering, what's the best advice to help her spot these scams herself? And are there any settings I should enable on her phone for extra protection?" This is something that is coming up time and again. And what I would say is, fair play to your mother for stopping and checking before acting, because that pause is one of the most effective cybersecurity tools any of us have. Whether it's a text message that comes in, whether it's a scam phone call, whether it's an email that comes into your work inbox, taking a pause and questioning is honestly one of the best lines of defense. The reality is that these scam texts and emails and phone calls have become so much more convincing. The criminals are increasingly using our personal information, ripping off official branding and then adding that sense of urgency to try and catch people off guard. The biggest red flag, I would say, is pressure. So if a message claimed your account is about to be suspended, that you've won something or that you owe something, take a breath. Verify independently. Do exactly what your mum did and verify it. Never use the phone number or a link contained in a message itself. Go directly to the company's website or call the number that's printed if it's a banking one on the back of your card. I would always recommend enabling two-factor authentication across all of your important accounts. Where you're being prompted now, enable the passkey. So that's where you'll use your fingerprint or a face scan depending on your device. It's safer than using passwords and all that kind of stuff. But most importantly, remember that legitimate businesses and organizations don't mind if you double check. They do not mind a phone call or going on to, whether it's a chatbot, and just verifying if a communication is legitimate. I know it's a pain in the face. I know it's disconcerting. But in my opinion, it is far better to spend 5 minutes confirming something rather than spending 2 months trying to recover from it. So again, fair play to your mother for catching it. And it's just a good reminder to us all to pause before we click on a link, respond to a message, answer a phone call. If in doubt, leave it out. Take a beat, verify, and then hopefully you'll save yourself a lot of heartache. You can enable the spam call protection. I've done that on my own phone now. So if a number comes up as unknown or it looks suspicious or likely from a spam number, the phone now will prompt a caller screening, essentially saying what's the nature of your call, and then the person will say, and it'll come up as a transcription on my phone. So it could be we're calling about your order from whatever website and it's legitimate and I can see the transcript in real time and then decide to take the call. Or if it is one of those pre-recorded, I'm getting a lot of those pre-recorded robotic Revolut ones of this is Revolut, blah, blah, blah, blah, blah. And again, I can see from the transcript that the robot is talking to another robot and I can just reject it. So that's the only phone setting I think you can enable, the spam protection inside your call settings. But other than that, it just comes down to us being wary and on edge, which is thrilling. And on that positive note, I'm going to leave you for this week. If you've missed any of the show, you can listen back in full on the Go Loud app. Just search for Tech Talk. You'll also find it wherever you get your podcasts. I'm going to be back with Anton Savage on Monday's News Talk Breakfast. But in the meantime, have a great weekend.
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31: Another farcical press conference has taken place this morning, this time in Serbia. The head of the Republic of Ireland's match against Israel tomorrow evening in the Nations League will be live to Serbia for the very latest on that shortly. Johnny Ward and Shane Keegan will be with me for Football Saturday from 3pm to discuss that. And of course, a terrible week for Manchester City. We'll have a week in review panel too and keep you up to speed on all the live sport across the day. It's Off the Ball Saturday here on Newstalk and we're live after the news.
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32: It's 1 o'clock. Good afternoon. I'm Jane McNamara. Leo Bradker says he's surprised by the Parades Commission's decision to allow an Orange Order march to proceed down Gervahi Road. An impasse has been ongoing since the decision was made, allowing for the first time in almost 30 years the Portadown district of the Unionist Orange Order to complete its traditional route along the mainly nationalist road. The standoff is now in its seventh day, with community events for both sides arranged for today. The former Taoiseach says he doesn't see an off-ramp to the dispute.
33: I was surprised at the decision of the Parades Commission, to be honest. Having not allowed the parade for 28 years to allow it now, we're now in a quite a difficult position. And of course, it went to the courts. The irony is, in a way, if Northern Ireland was part of the Republic of Ireland and the Supreme Court said the parade would go ahead, it would probably go ahead.
32: A leading solicitor says the criminal legal aid dispute will have a profound societal impact if it's not resolved ahead of next week. It comes as some of the most serious criminal trials, including rape and murder cases, are due to get underway as the new legal term begins. Solicitors are opposing a new system which pays a flat fee of €520 per legal aid case in the district court, regardless of how many court appearances are required, with the Law Society calling for mediation. Solicitor Frank Buttermer says the impact from next week on will be huge.
34: That is the central criminal court for rapes and murders and those level of cases. In the circuit criminal court, the remaining serious types of criminal offences are dealt with, such as serious drug prosecutions. That's the kind of case which is going to be starting in October. Those sessions last from October to Christmas. And from next week onwards, if this matter isn't resolved, those kinds of cases are going to be profoundly affected.
32: Prosecutors from the United Arab Emirates say a fly-Dubai co-pilot accused of trying to crash a plane attacked the captain with an axe in an attempted terrorist attack. The suspect's been identified as Omani national Haman al-Hamani. What happened on board the flight heading to Tel Aviv on Wednesday has raised questions about screening processes. And Dibby eggs and soldiers are the most nostalgic dish of all time. The childhood favourite topped a poll with 39%, followed by Angel Delight, fish fingers, jelly and ice cream, and beans on toast. According to the 2,000 adults surveyed by Saint You Free Range Eggs, more than a third believe that food can instantly transport you back to childhood. That's it for now. More in an hour.
9: Behind the immersion, there's a switch no one understands. Behind that, there's a pipe no one knew existed. Behind that pipe, there's a tap with a washer so old it might be load-bearing. Behind all that, there are floorboards that open into the gates of hell.
1: Behind that, there's Frank, called out for a leaky tap. Now he's excavating a house. We're Topline. 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Topline. We're behind your project.
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32: Plenty of sunshine and dry today, apart from the odd isolated shower. Highest temperatures 14 to 17 degrees. 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
31: You are very welcome along. It is Off the Ball Saturday here on News Talk. Shane Hannan in for John Duggan this afternoon. We have a very busy afternoon of sport coming up across the next 4 hours or so. We'll, as usual, have Football Saturday a little bit later on. Johnny Ward, the broadcaster and journalist, and Shane Keegan, the UEFA Pro Licence coach, will join myself in studio here between 3 and 5, the usual time for Football Saturday, to discuss all of the week's football talking points, including the Republic of Ireland's draw with Austria on Thursday night and indeed the game against Israel tomorrow night. There has been a farcical press conference over in Serbia already this morning. We're going to get into that very, very shortly here on the news round this afternoon as well. Linda Maher from the Mail will join me from 2 o'clock to discuss the sporting week in review. And like Football Saturday, there'll be a bit of Israel in there. There'll be a bit of a terrible week for Manchester City. And of course, all of these charges that have come into fruition now. And of course, Cristiano Ronaldo is a story that won't go away either. He's walked away from the Portugal camp. So we'll get into that with Linda on the Sporting Week in Review. We'll discuss that further with the lads as well on Football Saturday this afternoon. We'll discuss the racing pod later on as well in this hour. The Prix de l'Arc Triomphe, the biggest flat race in Europe, taking place in Paris tomorrow afternoon. So we'll have a bit of the racing pod later on as well. And we have Robbie Dowling in studio for the news round this afternoon. Robbie, how are things?
14: Good, Shane, how are you?
31: Keeping well. We're going to get into all of the rest of the sport very, very shortly. Should mention on the Israel stuff, and if you've heard the show last weekend as well, for the first of these UEFA Nations League games against Israel, you will know that the position of Off the Ball and News Talk in relation to the Nations League game against Israel tomorrow is that while we have commentary rights to broadcast these matches, we will not be doing so, nor will we be talking about the games in a sporting context. Obviously wouldn't feel right after what has happened in Gaza with the genocide. We don't believe we can cover these matches as regular football games. And I think the example of this not being a regular football game is what has happened at the press conference this morning ahead of this game in Bochka Topola between the Republic of Ireland and Israel tomorrow, Sunday evening. We have sent Off the Ball's Ben Symes to Serbia as a news reporter covering this game. And Ben joins us on the line from Serbia now. Good afternoon, Ben. How are things?
15: Good afternoon, Shane. They've been better, they've been worse. Fairly frantic press conference, as you just said, in the TSC Arena in Bačka Topola in Serbia. I mean, we'll get straight into that. We probably might talk after about the actual situation that we are here in Serbia. Absolutely bizarre that we are in this town at this moment covering these games. But just a frantic, frantic press conference. I mean, we thought that maybe last Saturday might have been the height of it when we saw Gavin Bazunu withdraw from playing the game and David Correll come up and speak to the media. I don't want to necessarily say that it has been one-upped, but this time it was not to do with anyone sitting at the top table. This was towards the end of the live section of Hamer Hall-Grimson's press conference when the Israeli journalists started asking some questions. The first question that Hamer Hall-Grimson received was about the flight scheduled for Tel Aviv from Dubai the other week that got saved by people jumping in to the cockpit. That was the first question he received. And then the second question he received was about Finn Azaz, which was a common trend last weekend as well. And then the third question just turned everything into absolutely mayhem, which we might actually hear from that first before we describe what happened after.
31: Yeah, so let's get into that clip. So obviously we don't like giving this kind of stuff a platform, to be honest. The Israeli journalists went off on one in the press conference this morning, but I think it is important to play this to illustrate the stress and pressure that the Irish team and Hamer Hall-Grimson are on over there during these press conferences, because let's have a listen at exactly what happened this morning over in Serbia.
16: What do you say about the people they support? Their ideology is based on murder. Just this week, one of them tried to kill 130.
17: Okay, we're not doing any questions.
16: Including 70 children, innocent thousands of athletes.
0: We respect your question in the last press conference, but we aren't doing football questions.
16: I wanted to answer.
0: No, we don't, and he respected that question last time.
16: Okay,
0: we
16: are
0: doing football questions. If you
16: we will see Finas play tomorrow, like he played in the last game.
3: Say again?
16: Finas will
3: you play tomorrow? You will see the starting lineup tomorrow. I'm not going to give the starting lineup to the media the day before the game.
5: Your player calls our players monkeys.
0: That's completely untrue. That is completely untrue. That is completely untrue.
31: So just to explain what you've just listened to there, at the start you heard an Israeli journalist asking Hema Hagimson, talking about theology and talking about not bringing sport into politics. She mentions the Fly Dubai flight during the week, the attempt to down an aircraft, as she put it. And then when clearly the FBI press officer steps in to say we need to start asking questions about sport and about the game tomorrow night, she continues along that vein, and then she decides to ask a question about sport. She asks about Finn Azaz, will he play tomorrow night, to which Eamon Hogginson said he's not going to let anyone know what his starting 11 is going to be, so he's not going to answer that particular question. And then the male voice that you then heard was another Israeli journalist who came in with completely unfounded racism allegations, saying that the Irish players called some of the Israeli players, or an Israeli player, a monkey or monkeys in the game last Sunday, at which point the FAI press officer stepped in and said, nope, we're ending the press conference there, and got all of the Irish journalists to walk out and walk down the room. And the voices you could hear in the background then were the Israeli journalists protesting. Ben, remarkable stuff what happened in that room this morning.
15: Yeah, Hema Hogginson had the first about 10 minutes or so at a press conference where he was speaking to Irish media. He actually gave us a bit of a revelation, two revelations, I suppose. One about Dara O'Shea, who his wife is in labour at the moment, waiting childbirth. The other is that Conor Coventry has now led the team in prayer. And this was something that started last Sunday before the game against Israel in the Bresson. He called him Brother Coventry, led the team in prayer before the game, and it's something now that they're going to look to do. It was all kind of, you know, calm enough. Hema Hogginson was answering questions about how tough the last week has been, how he can't wait for it to be over. And then the question started from the Israeli media. If anyone was listening to the press conference he had after the game last week, it was the same journalist who asked about Finn Azaz there. It was the first journalist to ask questions this morning. The second question came from a reporter from Sport 5, who are the rights holders for these games. So what happened, as you heard there, was there was accusations of racism. The FAI delegates in the room strongly denied this, very quickly denied this. He then tried to, you know, make accusations that the FAI were trying to take the microphone off him. He repeatedly said, don't touch me, don't touch me, don't touch me. And then, as you heard there, the FAI delegates told us to leave the room. They were going to do a huddle for us somewhere else in the stadium. The same reporter followed the huddle that were following Hema outside down the corridor, still had the microphone in his hands. There's multiple people from the Israeli media recording this. We went down the corridor, to which Hema tries to do a huddle for us, where he followed again, shouting, I am the rights holder, I am the rights holder. He was adamant that he could not be excluded. And then eventually we were brought down to a separate room where actually a couple of FAI staff members were doing stuff ahead of the game tomorrow, and we just were put in there for, I think, everyone's safety and security. But Shane, what is absolutely remarkable here is that this is a complete failure of UEFA. There was no UEFA delegate in the room for the press conference. Now, that is standard for any press conference on a match day minus one, that there should be a UEFA delegate in the room. For there to be no UEFA delegate in the room for a situation such as this is absolutely remarkable. We have reached out to UEFA for comment. They have not commented on a such yet, but there did not appear to be any UEFA delegate in the room, which is outstanding. The Irish team then went out to train. The Israeli media had left at this stage. They appeared to be telling the FAI that they were going to call the police. Just really well and truly remarkable scenes, one of which I have never seen the likes before at a press conference.
6: remarkable stuff, Ben. Yeah, I think well handled today by the FAI, because to end the press conference there and not allow that sort of thing to continue, clearly the only way to do it. And as I said, I don't like giving that sort of stuff a platform, but I feel like I had to play that clip to give people just a sense of what has happened in that press conference this morning. It's smoke and mirrors and false flags from the Israeli media. I suppose it is deflecting from the real story here, which is the

0: So I was glad. He didn't have a great game, but I'd say, like, mentally, he's not in a great place. But I was glad that we got through that game. But it was hard to watch it, Shane, I felt, because, like, Shane and you know, Shane has great links to Wexford, and he would have known Jack Moylan a long way back. And to see what Jack Moylan is doing, a fellow I know reasonably well myself, and obviously Troy Parrott's goal, there was so much joy in that game. Mm. But it was very tainted. And now we have to play this game tomorrow that I still think shouldn't go ahead. And the day of that... you know, that hijacking and all of that, which there are, I have massive questions over what actually happened there. But by the by, 7 people were killed in Gaza that day. Nobody reported on that. What's happening in Gaza is ongoing. 5 people were killed in a basically a bombing attack in a house today. And we're not reporting on this, and we're still playing Israel tomorrow. So I'm still really, really annoyed and sickened that this is happening. But I feel the players, in the circumstances, carried themselves quite well last weekend. And certainly on Thursday, I thought the football at least was full of joy, but it's been a hard week.
1: It kind of is what sports washing is, though. Mm. Like the fact that the Israeli journalists in these press conferences have been saying, oh, let's not mix politics and sport, but they have been the ones quite consistently asking politically loaded questions, talking about playing Nazi Germany in the 30s or the Fly Dubai flight or whatever else it might be. Like,
0: well, Shane, if members of your family, by basically the way the country is run, or my family or Shane Keegan's family, had to be in the IDF, like, It's very, very hard. If everyone you know is the IDF is ingrained in the society, it's basically a psychopathic regime at this stage. Like, if part of your family is necessarily in the IDF, you can't expect the country to be, like, massively against them. My brother is on the front out there. Like, so it's a country that is really, really troubled in its core. So we can't expect the members of the media, the football team, the management, or the fans to be much different. And I say that, like, because I'm madly immersed in the whole Israeli problem for a long time now, and you can't expect them to be differently when the way the country is what it is.
1: The game will go ahead at this point, you would imagine. Mm. Like, with the players, having flown over there, even with this insane press conference this morning, you'd still imagine the game will happen at this point. And that we've seen all the week, that we will see, with the Stop the Game protest the other night. I know there were tennis balls thrown onto the pitch at one point, and one fan pulled away after trying to get onto the pitch. It was fairly tame in the Stop the Game campaign, released their own statement saying it was intentionally so.
0: Yeah, and like, to be fair to the players, the game against Austria wasn't a problem in itself, and it was an important game for us, and the players have been thrown into this position, and I feel some regret about the way I spoke, maybe, and some of the things I've written myself about it being on the players, because I felt the players did have a duty to do something. It wasn't like, you can't just say we're in a bubble here and we don't know anything about a genocide. So, but I think they know that after last weekend, and they became very aware of it. And the one aspect of the Oireachtas hearing and some of the consequent commentary that really I'm very uneasy about was the way Gavin Bazuna was talking about, and like, basically, like, Gavin Bazuna didn't have to do this last weekend. Like, you know, he'd ample time to do this, and Hamer spoke to him for an hour and all that. Gavin Bazuna is a national hero. He's an absolute national hero. Not only is he a national hero, but he's a black Irish man. Like, so what he's done for black Irish people, what he's done for people from Fairhouse, what he's done for people who are very much anti-Israel, what it's doing, will never ever be forgotten. And he is a hero. He's a hero in Palestine. He's a hero in Ireland. And anyone calling Gavin Bazuna out within the FA or within the management team or within the players for his stance really has to have a look at himself. And I would love to see the reception Gavin Bazuna gets when he puts on an Irish jersey again.
1: Yeah. Shane?
2: Yeah, well, look, first thing I'd say is I almost feel embarrassed talking about this issue alongside Johnny, because to my own ignorance, I'm neither as educated on it nor impassioned about it, if I'm being honest. You know, Johnny,
0: that's fine,
2: is
0: Shane. That's normal.
2: That, yeah. Johnny is this is a big part of his life, probably essentially for the last few months, as he has said himself. Look, again, to go back to last Saturday, similar to Johnny, I wasn't in studio last Saturday. I was heading to a game, and slowly as the morning was going along, this momentum was starting to build. Mm. You know, and it got to the point where I know when I arrived at the venue of the game, when I came in, even though we had a match to play, it was all anybody was talking about, mm-hmm. and there was. And again, this seems like the wrong word to use in the circumstances of everything that's going on, but like, there was a giddiness around the place. Ireland are going to do this. Mm. We're going to pull out this game. This is absolutely unbelievable. You know, and there was an excitement, a giddiness kind of around the place that...
0: That's exactly the word, Shane.
2: Isn't it? Like, you know, that we're going to make a stand here. This has the potential to be absolutely colossal. And then word came out that there would be a press conference. Then I think it was... Gavin Riley was probably the first one I saw who said

0: Hello?
1: Sorry, boss. I can't come in today. I have a bad case of just one more-itis.
0: Sounds serious.
1: Yeah. Started with War on Sky, then the Oasis doc on Disney+, East of Eden on Netflix, Darts on Sky Sports, and then Lanterns on HBO Max.
0: What did the doctor say?
1: What episode are you on? 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

0: moments on the Home Show. Well, we look at the pedestrianisation of the busiest street in London, Oxford Street, which is happening this month. Instagram farming sensation Barry Quinn of Port Newmarket Gardens, and we find out all about windows. 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
2: Good evening, I'm Cino Dwyer. The pre-match press conference for the Republic of Ireland's second fixture against Israel was cut short. Manager Hamer Holgamson was faced with questions about an alleged stabbing aboard a flight from Dubai to Tel Aviv and another falsely accusing the Irish players of racially abusing the Israeli players. These questions from Israeli reporters prompted the FAI's press officer to quickly shut down the press conference. Sports reporter Ben Symes was there and explains the moments that followed.
3: Another FAI delegate attempted to take the microphone off him, to which this Israeli reporter said, "Don't touch me, don't touch me." He said this was a press conference and he's allowed to ask questions. So the press conference was shut down and the Irish media were brought outside down the corridor to speak to Hamer Holgrimson directly. And the reporter who had asked the question followed us down the corridor, again repeating, "Don't touch me, don't touch me, I am a rights holder."
2: It's hoped we'll soon start to see the impact of leading G7 nations releasing stockpiles of up to 100 million barrels of diesel and crude oil. Donald Trump has gone back on his threat to ban diesel exports after G7 leaders agreed to release the fuel. Recently, prices in the forecourts for petrol and diesel have gone between €2 and €2.20. Junior Minister for European Affairs Thomas Byrne says this country ultimately relies too heavily on fossil fuel imports.
4: So we want to see ceasefire, we want to see stability. And we would be calling on all sides to continue to work towards that, because that's how we get stability in the global economy, let alone the fuel market. But the overall cause is our dependence on this fuel. And people are starting to vote with their feet. People are buying electric cars, people are putting up solar panels, there are schemes there.
2: A serious crash has led to traffic diversions on a route in County Meath. A car and a motorbike were involved in the crash on the R156 at Harlockstown shortly after midday today. The road is between Dunboyne and Summerhill, with Gardaí and emergency services still at the scene. Finally, Alison Hammond says she's feeling so much better after having a panic attack on the set of This Morning. The presenter was rushed off the show yesterday, clutching her chest. She was taken to hospital, where she said she was undergoing tests. And that's your news for now.
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2: The sunshine will turn a little hazier later on in some western parts. Highs from 14 to 17 degrees. And now you're up to date on News Talk.
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0: Hello, good afternoon, and welcome to The Home Show. I'm Sinead Ryan, your host for the next hour. This is News Talk's show about housing and homes, interiors and architecture, and I'm delighted to be with you today. Coming up on the show, well now this month, one of Europe's busiest streets, Oxford Street in London, will be fully pedestrianised. We ask architect Roisin Murphy, a friend of The Home Show, if we could do the same with O'Connell Street. I think she's going to say yes, spoiler alert. Instagram farming sensation Barry Quinn of Port New Market Garden in Donegal joins me to talk veg. We find out about how the Fair Deal scheme can affect your home, and Sarah Cosgrove, Home of the Year judge, is in the designer's chair this week talking windows and window treatments. 53106 for 30 cent if you want to get in touch. thehomeshow@newstalk.com is the email, and I'm over on Instagram at SineadRyan100. Now, my daughter lives in London and she's lived there now for a number of years. So it's a lovely treat for me to be able to hop over and spend some time with her. And one of the things we love to do is to go into the very, very centre of London and have a little noodle around the shops and visit some museums and galleries and all that kind of thing. And I have to say, one of the streets I least like, I tend to avoid it, is Oxford Street, because it is just teeming with people and tourists, like any main boulevard in any capital city. And it can be a little bit tatty and down market, and I'm not thrilled about it. But London Mayor Sadiq Khan has decided this month that it is to be fully pedestrianised. That means no buses, no trams, no taxis, no cars, no bikes are going to be allowed on it. It's a massive project, and he has come in for some opprobrium for it. We will be finding out if we could do the same here with our own beautiful central boulevard, O'Connell Street, and what that might look like. We have lots coming up on the show. It's really fun. I'm really looking forward to it, and I'm enjoying your company too. So very welcome along to The Home Show. Barry Quinn is the founder of Port New Market Garden in Donegal, where he turned a dilapidated farm field into a thriving family food business using sustainable, chemical-free growing methods. And he shares his gardening tips on Instagram to 750,000 followers at Port New Market Garden. He joins me now, taking some time out of his busy schedule to talk about that and his debut book, Homegrown. Barry, you're very welcome to The Home Show. This farming thing, it was a late calling for you.
1: It was indeed, yeah. It started many, many years ago, really. Like the ball started rolling whenever I was in Australia. I had no real want when I was growing up to do growing. I had no knowledge of it. But in Australia in 2009, I found myself working on a large scale industrial kind of a commercial farm where I was cutting heads of lettuce. It wasn't my favorite job, but it was on that farm that I seen agricultural chemicals being used for the first time. And it really triggered something in me that, you know, led me down a path of researching into how food's produced and researching how food's grown. And eventually in 2016, I sold my first seed and I completely fell in love with the whole process.
0: What was your experience up to that date, qualifications, you know, interest in gardening, or were you doing something completely different?
1: Yeah, there was zero experience. I was working in construction all my life. The only connection I had to growing was my uncle Jerry down in Westmeath. I remember his garden growing up. He is a great gardener. I remember eating the fresh peas from the garden, and you know, that was a lovely memory, and that was the only real connection I had to gardening and growing. But I often say the studies I got was from the school of YouTube or the University of Google. I just read and I read and I watched videos and I just learned myself, and I put this knowledge together and I took a leap then, and I just decided to start growing. And there's no better way of learning how to grow than just getting stuck in and doing it every day, and you learn every day in the garden.
0: Yeah, like you have to wonder at some primal level, is it just in our DNA to get our hands into the soil and move it about and try and grow things from it? I think it must be. Now, look, one of the reasons you have been so successful, and I know you say, oh, I don't make any money from Instagram and it's not about the socials, but they are beautifully shot. And if anyone wants to have a look at it, the Instagram is Port New Market Garden. Particularly, I think people get fairly obsessed, Barry, with when you grow a seed and you of anything, I've seen you doing it with corn, I've seen you doing it with a mango seed, and you plant it in like a glass case or a glass tub and you photograph it every single solitary day until it turns into the full plant. I mean, what is that process like?
1: This is what I try to tell people. From the very first day I started growing, it took me by surprise to watch a seed germinate and see it turn into a plant that you can take into your kitchen and share with you and your family is a magical process that everybody should try. It takes people by surprise because you think, oh, I'll just grow a bit of vegetables. But when you actually step by step go through the process and enjoy it, it's really, as you say, I think it's ingrained in us. And if we can bring that back a bit, you know, it's only a few generations have passed that everybody was growing their own food. Mm. And we've just lost it recently. It's on the large scale of things, it's only very recently that we've lost that skill and knowledge, but we can bring it back. And I encourage people just to sow that first seed and you could be taken by surprise and it could be leading you down a lovely journey of growing.
0: You say, you claim, and there's science to back it, that getting your hands dirty can actually change your mood and make you happier. Now, I'm tackling my summer garden into my winter garden this weekend. I'll tell you what, I won't be a bit happy until I'm done with it. Talk to me about that, just that feeling of earth on your hands.
1: Yeah, I mean, there's a science back in this that if you put your hands into healthy soil, that there is a bacteria living within healthy soil called Mycobacterium vaccae, and research has shown that you can absorb this bacteria through your skin, and it can help lift your mood. It can raise serotonin levels. It can actually make you happy. So yeah, actually getting your hands dirty, ditch the gloves, get in there and get your hands into the soil. And ground yourself, feel the soil, and it's actually really good for you. I always tell this when I'm speaking to people, because I actually suffered with my mental health during COVID lockdowns. That was when I was really changing my plan and deciding I was going to change my career. And the garden was a real escape for me. And part of that was getting into the soil and feeling the soil and being immersed in that green, that nature. It really is something special. And I encourage a lot of people that if you are, you know, someone that's suffering with their mental health, and Lord knows we know a lot of people are struggling, you know, get into the garden and it can really, really make an impact.
0: Yeah, it can. And certainly that kind of, it's both mindful, but it's also absorbing. Because once you start a job, there's always another one to follow it straight afterwards. And you can kind of just allow yourself just to immerse in that. Now, your kids are very involved in this. I know they're only small, but you have a lovely video, which I really liked. And it was a great way of getting the kids kind of excited about growing something. And that is to plant seeds in their initial. Talk to me about that process.
1: Oh yeah, that's a lovely thing to do with children. It's a great wee project, and the beautiful thing about that is that it's very fast. It grows very quickly. They're essentially what we call microgreens. So you make an imprint into the compost and using their initial, and then one of the quickest seeds I use are the nicest things to grow is a cabbage seed or a broccoli seed. They're very, very quick grow, and they come up in lovely big green clumps. And after about 10, 12, 14 days, you have these lovely little microgreens that you can enjoy. They're delicious, they're incredibly healthy, they're super nutritious, and they're just a lovely little project to do with children.
0: It is, and they can see their name or the first letter of their name coming up in veg, which is really nice. Yeah. Now, you spoke to me there about your time in Australia, and of course, that's a rite of passage for so many Irish people to go over there to do the farm work, which you talked about, and those intensive farming methods, which were your kind of pivot into this. Mm-hmm. But you also met your wife there, and she has been a big part of this, Yuka. Talk to me about Yuka.
1: Oh, God, yeah. I met Yuka in Australia. I was working in a town called Coffs Harbour, which is down the east coast. She was actually a backpacker just passing through, spending some time working on a blueberry farm, and we happened to bump into each other, and we've been together since. Yuka came home with me in 2016. We decided to move home here. We were kind of thinking, you know, as you get a bit older, you know, it's not all, you know, fun and sand and sea. You have to get realistic at some stage. And we were considering, you know, having a family and that, and we thought no better place than this beautiful little corner of Donegal in Port New, where I grew up. And she was happy to come home. I often say this, the term, she decided to leave the bright lights of Tokyo to move to the no lights of Port New.
0: And Yuka, because she is Japanese, their food culture it certainly would seem to marry with what it is you're trying to do. Japanese people famously live a lot longer than most. They have great sustainability, and a lot of them do grow their own food. So does she pitch in and dig up the beds, and how does she deal with the winter?
1: Yeah, that's one of the biggest things, that the only thing, in fact, that she doesn't like about Donegal is the dark and the cold and the wet winters. But we get by, we manage. Yuka's been by my side every step of the way. She really, as you say, the Japanese culture and attitude towards food is really something special. Yuka has changed my attitude since I met her on how to view food. And that started long ago. One of the biggest things is food waste. The respect that Japanese people have for food and food waste is really, it's really, really incredible. So there's nothing goes into the bin. Everything is used, no matter what it is. And I think that's very, very important. And to see that, and we often go to Japan, and to see that firsthand, that how every single person in Japan has this respect for food, it really changed my attitude. But yeah, no, Yuka's a great cook, and I'm lucky to take these fantastic vegetables from my garden and take it down home. And she always prepares them in a special way for me and my family. It's really, really lovely.
0: You're very, very lucky, and you sound very, very happy. Can I tell you, Barry, now this book, Homegrown, tell us a little bit about what readers can expect and why you wrote it.
1: Yeah, so the process of writing this book started nearly 2 years ago now, would you believe? I sat down at the table and I decided I was going to just document some of the stories and the processes I went through in building the farm. And, you know, there's a few lovely stories there about the history of my family at the farm. But in the second half of the book, I go into showing people and a guide.

0: April, May, June, and I'd be like, sure, I didn't know how to even sow a seed, really, if I'm thinking back. I've done step by step in that sense. So instead of doing a quick run through 50 or 60 vegetables, I've done 12, and there's pages and pages on each, and it's gone through the sowing, the harvesting, the maintaining, the weeding, the feeding, and then at the very end of each chapter is how to store that vegetable so that you can use it throughout the winter months.
1: Yes, indeed. So it strikes me, it's a bit like Delia Smith, the famous chef. One of her first books was called How to Boil an Egg, and it strikes me that you've taken that approach. And actually, do you know what? That's no harm, because people don't know sometimes what they don't know. And so your experience will come and help them. Now, you reserve a particular annoyance for ultra-processed foods, and you did a little experiment with some fairy cakes, some Madeira buns. Tell me about that.
0: Yeah, so I was in a local shop 2 years ago, it was almost now, and a friend of mine works in the shop, and he knew that I was making videos on ultra-processed food and whatnot, and he says, come here, did you see this? And he had found a packet of buns that had fallen down behind the shop shelves, and the date on them was 2 years previous, and they were unchanged. Now, I was in that shop last week, and I met the same guy, and he says, guess what, I've kept them buns at home, and he showed me the picture of them. 2 years and 4 months past the sell-by date, and there isn't any sign of decay or rot. They're unchanged completely. So it was a real eye-opener. When it was 2 years old, it was an eye-opener. 4 years and 4 months makes you think, you know, food isn't supposed to last that long. And there's additives and preservatives and there's colorings and there's every other kind of emulsifiers going into these foods. And if it can last that long, what's it doing to our body? I'm not making any claims, but everything that I say on my social media, I'm not trying to preach. I'm trying to let people make informed decisions and maybe perhaps change their attitudes towards the food we're eating, because there's a massive disconnection and a massive disrespect for the food we eat. We waltz into the supermarkets and we assume everything's there, no problem, every day on the shelves without checking what's in this food. Yeah. And when there's whole foods, good whole foods out there being produced by great farmers all around the country, and we've lost that connection. And I really try to get people to, you know, reconnect with that again.
1: Well, you are certainly doing it 1 million followers at a time. Barry Quinn of Port New Market Garden in Donegal. Listen, future success and long may it last. And my thanks to you for joining us on The Home Show. Barry's book, Homegrown, is out now in bookshops, and you'll be able to get your tips even for beginners like me. Coming up after the break, pedestrianising Oxford Street and how the Fair Deal scheme affects your home. See you in a few moments.
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8: 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Now, imagine O'Connell Street in Dublin as a long, wide boulevard, trees, landscaped, ponds, traffic-free, no buses, cars or trams, just pedestrians wandering about enjoying the peace and quiet. Well, if that sounds unbelievable, Oxford Street in central London is, in about 4 weeks, going to do just that. Almost a kilometre of one of the world's busiest shopping streets is becoming pedestrian-only as part of a huge regeneration project led by Mayor Sadiq Khan. So what happens when you give a huge chunk of a city back to pedestrians? Well, we are putting that to architect Roisin Murphy. Welcome, Roisin. I'd say you're a bit of a fan of this, are you?
9: I am a fan, yes. Partly because O'Connell Street is such a beautiful and underestimated street in Dublin, and we've seen with pedestrianisation of streets that it actually is really good for city business, not just pedestrians. It uplifts all the communities generally when it's done properly. Doesn't mean that, you know, there are different ways of doing it. You don't have to complete, you have these tram streets as well, where you, which I think is what the proposal is, to maintain the trams. But O'Connell Street is a wasted opportunity. It's so wide.
8: Do we know what's happening with Oxford Street? I've had a look at the imaging of it, the artist's rendering of it. I mean, I have to say, it looks like a city park because it's such a massive street. So what's happening there?
9: Well, they're removing the traffic, which is the basic thing, but they're making a park out of part of it. So they're kind of zoning it into different sections. They're introducing furniture. And I think that is probably one of the most important fundamental things that happens, because we've seen the pedestrianisation of Princes Street in Cork was the very first one, Grafton Street and Henry Street. But to an extent, they haven't really done the full job on it. Now, it's probably because it's narrower. That's why, and Capel Street and Parliament Street, which we've seen pedestrianised since COVID, they have introduced really interesting street furniture into it, which has kind of, if you're up and down those streets, it enlivens the process of pedestrianisation. And that's what they're doing in Oxford Street. They're not just saying, oh, you know, that's it, which is what we say in Grafton Street. You just go from one end to the top. There's no street furniture there, you know. So it's sort of, it's like, very narrow, but it could really do with a little bit more TLC.
8: Yeah, so like, it's one thing doing what we did and just literally just putting down cobble bricks and saying, now you can walk here and the cars can't come in. It's a totally different prospect when you're reimagining it for a city centre pedestrianised zone. So street furniture is one thing. So by that, I presume you mean kind of seats and or pods or somewhere people can rest.
9: Precisely. Street furniture, really what it does is it treats the street like an urban space that can stop people. We have restaurants open out onto us. It's planned properly. Now, we have very few urban designers in Ireland. It's one of the issues. So we have very good traffic engineers, which we have. And they use an awful lot of maths and stuff like that. But the actual thing of designing the urban realm is actually as important as getting an architect or an interior architect into your home. It changes. You know what I mean? If you have a hall going from the entrance up to the bathroom, and it's just everybody puts their bikes in it, nobody is going to sit there. But if you take your hall in your living room and you, if you put a chair in the hall, for instance, people will sit there. If you put books in the hall, if you put painting. So it's as simple as that. Design from the minutiae to the largest. So the thing that, one of the most successful example is Bridget Smith's Georgia Street in Sydney. So she's a female city architect. And I say that because she says she talks very positively about the impact that the pedestrianisation had on Sydney of Georgia Street. But how she did it was a female-led group and they started putting furniture on the street. So you're turning the street into not just a place that's safe for people and quicker for people to move through, but you're actually making it a space that people want to congregate in and to stop in. So that allows for markets, it allows for, you know, even the florists that we see historically on, say, Grafton Street, and there's one on O'Connell Street. So it allows them to kind of really populate the street. And the other thing that's really interesting about the maths that's been done on this is that it doesn't cause what everybody fears, is this huge idea of congestion in, you know, of other traffic. So, but at the moment, O'Connell Street is, for anybody who has to cycle up it, a disaster. It's dangerous.
8: Yeah.
9: Because there's no designated cycle routes. I have to say it. I mean, you could simply cope by not allowing the buses to pull in onto the cycle lanes and they could stop mid-traffic. It really is a mess and it's because of traffic.
8: Would you like to see then a bit of inventiveness around O'Connell Street and look at this and, you know, as a big long-term project, Roisin? Is this something we could actually do and draw on from Oxford Street's example, in your view?
9: In my view, Oxford Street and Georgia Street in particular are opportunities for Dublin to enliven the urban realm. It's a no-brainer to do this. But I don't think we do it necessarily by removing the trams. I mean, O'Connell Street's very, very wide. There's an opportunity to maintain all the public transit, but by, say, doing one side of the street, we already have planting and a huge amount of work there. You could do it for Christmas. What they do is roll it out on a short-term basis. But just to remind people,
8: We could give it a go and make sure that you could do it in pilot stages, give it as a project and see how people like it. Architect Roisin Murphy, thank you as always for your views on that. And if anybody is in London, send us a picture. And let us see what Oxford Street looks like towards the end of the month. I think it's happening around the week of the 24th. We'd love to see it. Thanks a million. Now, whenever Fair Deal, the nursing home support scheme, becomes part of a family's life as a loved one enters a nursing home, there's often confusion about how the scheme works. And most importantly, people get a little bit worried about what happens the home of the person who has gone into a nursing home. Well, here to answer that and more is Donal Dempsey of Care Home Consultancy Ireland. Donal, you're very welcome to the Home Show studio.
10: Thank you, Sinead, and thanks very much for having me.
8: Now, you've worked both sides of the industry, care homes and the Fair Deal side of things. So let's start with the basics. And it's hard to escape this because the cost of nursing home care is eye-wateringly expensive. You're looking at about 1,500 euros or more a week. So that's a big, tall ask.
10: It is, yeah.
8: So tell me what Fair Deal does, how it works, and how it addresses that.
10: Absolutely. So the Fair Deal Scheme, Sinead, was introduced in 2009. So it's a financial support, basically, for people that require long-term care in a nursing home. If I was to sum it up in one sentence, how it works, the more assets and income someone has, the more they'll be required to contribute towards their stay in a nursing home.
8: Mm.
10: So it is a very complex scheme. Just in terms of the costs and fees, Sinead, so currently the average Fair Deal rate in Ireland is €1,300 per week, but the private fee is a lot more expensive than that. So generally, for most people, the Fair Deal scheme is the best way of funding their residential care once they go into a nursing home.
8: Yeah, so most families wouldn't just have the resources to spend that kind of money. But that said, there are quite a lot of people in nursing homes privately where the families have chosen to fund it, or where they haven't qualified for Fair Deal because it is a state subsidy, so not everybody needs it.
10: So the very first stage of the Fair Deal process is someone has to complete an application form. So the application form itself is a 40-page document. So some people look at the application form and they're just overwhelmed.
8: Keel over, they're ready for nursing home themselves.
10: Exactly,
8: right.
10: Exactly. But once the process starts, so there's two stages to the process. The first stage is the care needs assessment. So that's relatively straightforward.
8: That's the medical thing.
10: It is, yeah. So a nurse or a geriatrician will assess a person to determine whether they require long-term residential care. The second part of the assessment is more complex. So this is the financial assessment. Mm. So this is how they essentially means test someone in terms of what they can afford to pay for their residential care. Mm. So essentially that is the Fair Deal scheme.
8: Now it's the same sum for everybody. It mightn't be the same amount, but in its simplest form, for a single person, a widow or a widower or a single person, it's 80% of your income, your pension, let's say, which is taken at source, plus a bill is generated for 7.5% of your asset value. Now, for a lot of people, don't like, your asset is just your home, isn't it? Like, you might have lots and lots of properties and all kinds of things, but for a lot of people, it's simply their family home. And this, I think, raises one of the myths or the concerns that people have about Fair Deal. They think somebody's going to come in, take their home and sell it to pay for the nursing home care. That is not what happens.
10: No, absolutely not, Shalane. And it's the biggest problem with the Fair Deal scheme is the misinformation out there. So there's a lot of myths, as you alluded to, about the Fair Deal scheme. So if someone just has the state pension of €309 a week, they'll just be required to contribute 80% of that towards their care in a nursing home.
8: And for that, £309 a week, or less than that, £250 a week, they get a nursing home which could be costing £1,500 a week.
10: Exactly. So every nursing home in Ireland will have a unique Fair Deal rate. So the Fair Deal rate is set annually by the NTPF on behalf of the HSE.
8: Yeah, but that doesn't concern the individual, because that's an agreement that the HSE does with nursing homes to say, look, we're going to be sending a lot of people your way. Here's what we're prepared to pay for them. And there's, in some cases, there's a top up then for families for outings and, you know, newspapers and hairdressing and all that kind of thing. But when it comes to the family home bit, if you're going to be billed 7.5% of your family home every single year, how does that bill get paid?
10: Importantly, the first 36,000 of that is exempt. Okay.
8: Yes, that's cash in the bank.
10: Exactly. And for a couple, it's 3.75% of their combined assets, and the first 72,000 is exempt. Okay. The good news is, in terms of someone's family home, okay, and again, they've changed the ruling on this. So the family home is capped at 3 years. So if someone's in a nursing home for 3 years or longer, the maximum that they'll be required to contribute for a single applicant is 22.5% of the family home.
8: Which is three years of 7.5%.
10: Which is 3 years, exactly. Okay. So if someone's in a nursing home for 3 years or longer, they'll automatically get a reduction in what they're paying.
8: Okay, but there's also a scheme. So nobody's going to come in, make you sell your house and pay that bill every year. There is a loan scheme in place whereby you can defer that 22.5% or whatever it may be until after that person has passed away.
10: Exactly, yeah. So that's the home loan that's referred to, or the ancillary loan. Okay, so it's a really good option for people.
8: Mm.
10: Okay, so the loan option, it's just the element of the family home. So the 7.5% contribution per annum, you can defer that until a person passes away.
8: Keep your home, rent it out, look after it, whatever you want to do. And then when that person passes away, be it 3 years, 5 years, 10 years,
10: exactly,
8: it forms part of the estate then
10: it's
8: being distributed.
10: And it's an option for people.
8: Mm.
10: Okay, so it's a really good option. It was introduced for people that might have been asset rich, but not necessarily cash rich.
8: Mm.
10: Okay, so how it works is, say if I'm in a nursing home for 3 years or longer, The loan that I confer is 7.5% of the value of the home. Now, when someone's applying for the Fair Deal scheme, they need to get their home valued by a professional valuer.
8: Do they revalue that home
10: No.
8: at a later stage?
10: No, no.
8: Because we know property prices are, you know, have gone up considerably.
10: Exactly. So no, you need to value that property once, and that's when you're applying for the Fair Deal scheme. Okay, the really good news about the loan is it's an interest-free loan. Okay, so it's the cheapest source of finance out there. You are required to repay the loan within 12 months after someone passes away. Mm. Okay, but if I'm a couple, for example, and the husband passes away, but the wife is still living in the home and she doesn't have any cash assets, well, how is she going to repay the loan? Okay, she can defer that further until after she passes away.
8: Okay.
10: So the important thing here is communication. So you contact the local Fair Deal office and you just explain the situation and you're asking for a further deferral.
8: And this is really important, don't it? Because people do get upset about that and they think people are going to be turfed out of their home, the home's going to be sold over their head, there's this big bill looming. But in fact, the bill is huge, but it's supported by the taxpayer every step of the way. So I think there's about £1.5 billion that every single year that kind of the taxpayers in hock to Fair Deal. And that's as it should be because the taxpayer has big pockets. So people shouldn't worry about their home being sold while they're in the nursing home or to pay a bill until they pass away. And if they have a partner, husband, wife still at home, it still won't be paid until they've passed away.
10: You can defer it further. Exactly. Okay. So it's a really good option for people. Again, as I was saying earlier, it was introduced for people that were asset rich, but not necessarily cash rich. Okay. Yeah. But it's open to everyone. Okay. So when they're approving the loan, they won't assess someone's ability to fund their residential care without the loan.
8: Yeah.
10: Once the HSE can put a charge on that property, they will approve the loan essentially.
8: Okay.
10: So it is a really good option. And just importantly as well, Sinead, so a lot of people think, you know, if they apply for the Fair Deal scheme, you know, the biggest myth is that they lose the family home after it. Okay? If you don't avail of the home loan, you won't owe the HSE any money after someone passes away. So I just go back to the average Fair Deal rate in Ireland being €1,300 a week. That €1,300 a week, that's the amount that the nursing home will get paid. Mm. How they get paid is split between the state, i.e. the Fair Deal office, and the person that requires care.
8: Mm.
10: So the less assets and income someone has, the less they'll be required to contribute and the more the state will be required to contribute.
8: And of course, that's how a subsidy scheme should work. Donal, it is complex. There's a lot in it. Where can people go to get a little bit more information and clarity around that? I usually tend to point people to Citizens Information.
10: Yeah.
8: And the HSE has a very good booklet, actually, which is about the Fair Deal scheme, which is called the Nursing Home Support Scheme. And there are companies available who'll do those sums for you and run those applications.
10: There is, absolutely. So as you say there, on the HSE website, there is some good information on there. I get a lot of people contacting me and they could be just looking for the booklet. And that's no problem at all. But the booklet is also available on the HSE website. Mm. There's some good information on the Citizens Voice website as well.
8: Mm.
10: And there's free information on my website as well. So,
8: Give us the name of your website then.
10: Yeah, so www.chci.ie. So there's absolutely free information on there. But I would say if you haven't received professional advice, I would say get it.
8: All right. Well, listen, Donal, thank you for that clarity and explaining that to us. That is Donal Dempsey of Care Home Consultancy Ireland. Thanks for coming in, Donal. Now, after the break, we have Sarah Cosgrove, former Home of the Year judge, and she will be talking windows, window treatments, things we used to call curtains, but they're posher now. See you in a few moments.
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8: Now, welcome back to the Home Show here on News Talk. I'm Sinead Ryan. And actually, I nearly forgot, so let me do it now, to announce the competition winner from last week. Cocoon Rugs gave us a fantastic €1,000 voucher towards their gorgeous range, which has been designed by Vogue Williams. And the winner of that competition last week is Phil Hayden. And I'm sure Phil is absolutely delighted with that voucher, and why not? Now, windows are the eyes of your home. We all have them. Lots and lots of rooms, nearly every room. And if you're building or in the middle of a renovation or extension, you will know how important and expensive they can be. So here with some insider advice and tips, Home of the Year judge, Sarah Cosgrove. Hello.
9: Welcome back. Hello, yeah, thank you for having me.
8: The windows. Now, listen, a lot of the time, if you're in a new build, you don't get a choice about the windows. It is, these are the windows we're putting in, and they're all triple glazed and, you know, alu-clad and cream coloured and whatever. But where you do have the option and where you can, there are tons of options out there.
9: Yeah. Well, I think windows are, exactly as you said, the eyes of the home, and they're the first thing that you really notice when you're coming up to a house. And the reality is, if a window is off or a window doesn't feel right, you don't know why, you just know it. I have a joke with my husband, he didn't actually notice windows until he met me, and I'm always noticing windows, so he can't help it now, he's become a window expert. But I think it's a big part of the renovation. You absolutely said it yourself. It's very expensive, but they will make all the difference. So you want to get it right.
8: Now, you have spent more than most people time nosing around other people's houses, yeah, looking in and out of the windows to see what else is there. So what do you absolutely love to see when it comes to a window, and what gets your goat?
9: Well, there's a couple of things. You want the window to be in proportion. So if you've got an older house and you put in a brand new chunky window, immediately it doesn't quite work. So you want to match. You want to look at other houses, say, on the street and match the proportions, because when those houses were built, they would have really thought about it. So just whacking any old window into an older property immediately,
8: like it unbalances
14: yeah,
8: it.
14: Yeah, it can unbalance it, but equally, it can also modernize it. So I wouldn't be against using modern windows in an older house if it was appropriate. You're not in a conservation area, but it's just about getting the proportions right. Another thing that I think is really important is going for what you can do right now. Sometimes I would say if you're doing a renovation, you can maybe do half the windows at one point, get them right, and then do the other half. So because it's quite a big budget expenditure, I would recommend working through it rather than just going necessarily for the cheapest if you can, you know?
8: Well, of course, we'd say that about everything, wouldn't we, in a thing. But the windows are probably the last thing that we're going to change again. So, you know, like you'll change your bathroom, your wallpaper, everything before you'll go back and redo the windows. So you're looking at decades, really, aren't you?
14: You are, and they're going to give you, in terms of the functionality of the house, draft exclusion, etc., they're going to be really important to either repair or, you know, change. Yeah.
8: Now, the 80s and 90s were not a stellar period for architecture in Ireland. And one of the things that I find just when I see it, it sticks in my craw, is this Mark Tudor leaded diamond
14: shaped windows.
8: And the other thing is that aluminium, that silvery kind of look on it, all very modern back then, but it just screams out of, not even retro, like out of date. So if somebody wants to bring that up, give us an idea, Sarah, of the types of windows that there are, because I mean, depending, as you said, on the type of house, the period of the house, the look you're going for, they're not all the same, although some new builds would give you that impression.
14: There's a huge range of windows. You've got casements, you've got sashes, you've got picture windows. There's lots of different types. And I think, as I said, it's back to two things. What's going to work best for the house? And then what is your style? So if you want to kind of modernize, a 1950s, 1960s house, which possibly would have had those leaded windows, or even the 70s houses that would have had those kind of very thin alu frames, it's to actually try and get something that's going to work with your overall aesthetic. And if you're doing other sort of, SEI approved works, if you're trying to improve your BER rating, all of that, don't forget about windows. As far as I'm aware, there's still, grants available. So it's a good thing to investigate when you're doing it or before you start actually kind of committing to things.
8: All right. Okay. Yeah. I must say, I love the new look casement windows. For ages, you couldn't get retrofitted, modern casement windows, which are the ones that rise up and down.
14: They're the sashes.
8: The Edwardian. Oh, the sashes.
14: Yeah.
8: And they're absolutely stunning now, the work that can be done with them. And they kind of seal and future-proof a house. Now, while we're on the topic, let's talk then about your speciality starter for 10, which is the window treatments. Now, listen, we used to call these curtains in the old days. Nets. It's all different now. You can get bamboozled between blinds, drapes, curtains, everything
14: blinds,
8: that's available.
14: Everything.
8: Tell us what the tips are for making sure you get the right match for what it is your house is trying to do.
14: So, critical thing is what way your windows are opening. Because if you put the curtains or the blinds or the Roman blinds in the wrong place and your window is opening in or opening out, you can cause yourself. So it's a kind of a basic thing. Obviously, hopefully window fitter, window manager, curtain fitter would check that, but it's something that can be overlooked, and there is nothing worse if you've experienced it with a window that hits a blind. I think the other thing at the moment that I love is layering where possible. And once again, you see, I'm a real, and I've done it in my own houses, I do less and get to where I want to go than try to do it all at once, because curtain treatments, fabrics, etc., they can be expensive. But I think what's having a real moment is bistro blinds at the moment.
8: So what's that now?
14: These are rotted blinds that cover half the window.
8: Do you
14: remember those plantation shutters? Quite heavy. They were in for a while, but they'd actually block a ton of natural light coming in, but they were good for privacy.
8: They're brilliant in the Mediterranean.
14: Exactly.
8: You live in the south of Spain or northern Italy, you're going to have a gorgeous time with your shutters. Clonsilla, Clonakilty, not so much.
14: No, and they're going to block a lot of light. Whereas bistro blinds for me are brilliant. I had them actually in my last house. They were great, especially have your Victorian windows, kind of two over two, just a single pane over single pane. Lots of windows, actually, and they can create really nice uniformity externally on your house. So
8: if you're passing a restaurant or a cafe and you see these blinds
14: half
8: that are fixed,
14: blinds,
8: so they don't go up and down.
14: No. They're fixed. So they're fixed on a rod. So you're getting the natural light from above, but the blind is hitting halfway down the window, so it's giving you the privacy. So if you're sitting in the room, you don't have people looking in at you. So if your house is on a road or you're in a busy estate or whatever, bistro blinds give you the best of the both worlds.
8: And you don't have to get them even all the time.
14: If they're actually usually put on two rods, taut rods, so they're fixed. And you can remove them, you can hook them off for washing and things like that, but they're a great solution.
8: There's a lot of colour in blinds nowadays. You can literally match them like you would paint.
14: Yes.
8: Where do you stand on that? Because sometimes colour can date, and if you've got in maroon blinds or sage green blinds, they may not always work.
14: I would agree. I think you got to be careful. When I look, I kind of tier things in interiors. What are going to last the longest? And they should usually be the least fussy. I think you can have fun with rugs, artwork, cushions, things like easily swapped out things. I think things like blinds, windows, etc. Don't go trendy, don't go faddy. Try and think of the things that have worked for a long time, and usually that's more of a neutral. And you can add details, you can add trims and things to give a bit of character, but I would normally err on the side of caution.
8: Right. And then when it comes to then the blinds that are not working anymore, I mean, I never really liked the Roman blind where you all that faffery and fluffery, and you pull it up on 17 strings and all that kind of thing. Are people still looking for that?
14: Controversially, I'm a great fan of the Roman blind.
8: You're the expert.
14: There's a new chain mechanism that has revolutionised it. All that weighted balance strings nightmare, I totally get you. No, now all the Roman blinds we'd be putting into properties are actually on a chain, like a roller blind. I think a lot comes into the structure. Roman blinds, they're definitely people sit on the fence with them.
8: Now, when you have a bay window, so one that might have three panes of glass, so... Two ways to do this.
14: Yeah.
8: One is to fit one treatment on the inside wall where it covers in the front, but you're blocking out that whole bay when it's closed. Mm-hmm. And the other is fiddly because it's three separate mechanisms or more.
14: Yeah. Well, there is now mechanisms that you can bend the rail. And that's what because I've actually got bay windows in my own home, and I've got a double treatment bent rail. And
8: so you run it on the inside?
14: Yes, you run it on the inside.
8: Okay.
14: You're right. Sometimes the window width, it's too wide, but even then I would definitely recommend, I think the individualised blinds, they're a recipe. Well, if you've got OCD or if you're in any way, trying to get them level all the time would break your heart.
8: Okay, so you're putting a rail up on the inside, and then it tracks along.
14: Yeah, it actually bends in. Now, sometimes you have to split the rail, but you can join it. Yeah,
8: right. Okay, and so the other thing then that can cause people problems is if the bay window wasn't complicated enough, lovely as they are the dormers.
14: Yes.
8: So the old Velux windows.
14: Yeah.
8: Now there are ones that you can get. I have them myself, and they just literally run along the window and they go up and down, but you need a pole and you're pulling them back and all this kind of thing in the ceiling. Is that the only solution for the roof line, the dormer?
14: Now they're on remote controls mostly when people are putting them in. If you're refurbishing them, you can actually just get new blinds put in, but the manual ones, they will replace those over time. But no, the new Veluxes that we're putting in actually have remote control, because to your point, they're very awkward, difficult to deal with.
8: Do you know what? If I see another remote control in my house, I actually feel I'd just...
14: Yeah, I know.
8: Put it through the window.
14: I know. Give me your pole any day.
8: Right, Sarah Cosgrove, thank you so much. Top tips, as always, what's on trend, what's not, and why some of it doesn't matter. You do what works for your house
14: and
8: what's
14: important.
8: Comfortable. But do spend your money if you're going to have it on windows rather than the treatments, which you can always change up afterwards. All right, give us the Instagram, Sarah.
14: Sarah Cosgrove Studio.
8: All right, and you can find all of Sarah's tips, hints, and masterclasses in how two right there and then. Thanks a million for coming into studio this week. That's all we have time for. That's our full lid for today. Hope you enjoyed that. 53106 for 30 cents if you want to get in touch by text. It is thehomeshow@newstalk.com by email, and you will find me over on Instagram, SineadRyan100. And if there's a guest you'd like us to have on or something you'd like us to cover on The Home Show, well then that is how to get in touch with us, and we will be delighted to hear from you and keep the show for our listeners and what it is that they want to see. Aisling Potter was the researcher. Tom Donnelly was producing this week. Stephen McLoone was on sound, and we look forward to your company same time next weekend. Have a great week.
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1: Good evening, I'm Kino Dwyer. Leo Varadkar says he would like to see a united Ireland, but says it'll be complicated to achieve. His comments come amid a standoff on Garvaghy Road, which is now in its seventh day. An impasse has been ongoing since a decision was made by the Parades Commission to allow for the first time in 28 years the Loyalist Orange Order to complete its traditional route along the mainly nationalist road. The former Taoiseach says if united Ireland is wanted by both sides, there'll be a significant minority in the country, and it'll be important to make sure they feel part of it.
2: We need to make sure that they feel that they belong and they're at home. That doesn't necessarily mean being able to march down every road you want to. I can see other ways that we can make sure that people can assert their Britishness, retain their British passports, identity, pass that down to their children. There's lots of things you can do, I think, that can say to people from a Protestant Unionist Loyalist background that we want you to stay, this is your home. That doesn't necessarily mean being able to march down a road where the people there don't want you to. So it's a complicated thing.
1: 300 Irish mothers are being sought to share their experiences of the family court system as part of a planned submission to the United Nations Committee Against Torture. Advocacy group Right to Transparency has launched its 300 Silenced Voices campaign at a forum in Dublin today. Molly O'Connor reports.
3: The forum heard from survivors of intimate partner violence and coercive control, alongside experts in law, psychology, domestic violence, policing and victims' rights. Victims shared their own experiences within the courts and how they believe the system failed them and their children. Right to Transparency is seeking out 300 mothers to share their stories, hoping to identify whether recurring patterns within family law proceedings raise wider questions about Ireland's obligations to protect survivors and children.
1: The head of Tennessee's prison system is resigning after the failed execution of a woman on death row. Frank Strada will leave his role at the end of the month after Krista Pike survived two doses of lethal injection. 8.6 million British people tuned in to watch last night's episode of Celebrity Traitors. The second show of the series saw journalist Amal Rajan being murdered by presenter Maya Jama and actor Richard E. Grant. And that's your news for now.
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1: Mostly dry and clear in many areas at first tonight. Lows of 5 to 12 degrees. And now up to date on News Talk.
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5: Hello and welcome to Screen Time. I'm John Fardy and this is News Talk's TV and movie show. This week on the show, Chris Addison, star of The Thick of It, co-creator of Breeders and co-creator of the new RTE show Tall Tales and Murder, starring Aidan Gillen. Tom Cruise is back, playing a pretty heavy-duty role in the much-talked-about and somewhat divisive movie Digger. Chris Wasser will be reviewing, along with the other week's new cinema, and of course, all the week's new TV you want to stream or skip. You can email me screentime@newstalk.com. Good weekend to you all. I do hope you're doing well. Lots of people in touch last week about our interview with Monica Dolan and Liam Neeson for the powerful new film The Lost Children of Tuam, which I gather lots of people have gone to see, and rightly so. I even got an email from Germany. Radio hosts tend to get really enthused, but you get correspondence from overseas, you know, not just Ireland. And dear listeners, I appreciate you listening, but you know, when you go international, oh, big league. But anyway, do let me know what you've been watching or going to see in the cinema. Screentime@newstalk.com is the email address, which I just gave you 30 seconds ago. Now, talking of what you may have been watching, maybe you will have been watching this.
6: There it is. The photo.
7: This, so you're aware, is completely underhand.
6: It shows he'll never change.
7: And it's of no legal value.
6: Well, it's proof. And it means we can get started. Prepare the paperwork, that's what I want. I knew these things were going on when we first got married, another time last year. He denies it, of course, but I can tell. I should have never married him in the first place. That's what this means. So you take this photo, you take this case, and you take him for every penny he's got. And he's got quite a few.
5: Yes, now that is a new series called War on Sky and Now TV from the 2nd of October. So it's out there now. It is dropping weekly. And what we have, and you heard one part of the power duo there, that is Sienna Miller playing a very famous actress who's married to a very famous social media billionaire played by Dominic West. You may have read some of the coverage about this. They are about to engage in a very, very toxic divorce. And Sienna Miller, in essence, honey traps him with somebody. She gets footage of him in bed with someone else. The fault is on both sides, let's just say that. And what we have here is a very involved, meaty, sometimes daft, but pretty highly entertaining drama, Cold War. Dominic West is brilliant as the errant husband, let's say. Sienna Miller is also brilliant. Great actors and actresses, eminent in their field. And the kind of sometimes veiled shots they fire each other are horrific, and they really tear each other apart. Now, I've watched 6 of these. I think it's 8. They end brilliantly. There are little things that happen that you really don't see coming. It is a little daft, but it's very, very, very bingeable. So War on Sky and Now TV is getting a big thumbs up for me. A nice winter warmer for you. And it's about horrible stuff, but it's very entertaining. There's a few other characters in it as well who have some other stuff. But this is essentially the Dominic West and Sienna Miller show. And they're very good in that show. Now, I was at the cinema this week for a movie we didn't review that was out a couple of weeks ago at this stage, but I just want to tell you quickly about Shaun the Sheep, The Beast of Mossy Bottom. A great Shaun the Sheep. Yes, it's a kid's movie. You might have heard this. It's very funny. I genuinely laughed at it. So if you're looking, you know, that Aardman animation is delightful anyway, and you may know Shaun the Sheep. You may be sick of Shaun the Sheep if you have children in your house, because it is a big hit with kids of a certain age. But I'm just telling you, and that's my job here on Screen Time, folks, to tell you what to watch. I think, and I know we have a lot of listeners with kids, Shaun the Sheep, The Beast of Mossy Bottom is a great watch. The kids will love it, and you will smile along to it. Trust me. I'll give you your money back. No, I take that back. I won't. But go and see it. You will enjoy it. I'll send you my deeply felt apologies if you don't enjoy it, but I really think you will. You may also enjoy this.
8: Anonymous.
9: Yeah, I don't like going into him. Give you the willy sometimes.
8: Looks like someone played X's and O's all over him.
10: It's a map for where the treasure is.
11: They're coming to kill me. Get me away from them and I'll cut you in.
12: They have Grill on him. They're going after the treasure.
13: It's a million.
14: So the legend is true.
15: Go after them, buddy.
16: The heist of the century.
17: The millions.
18: A haul of gold.
19: Oh my God, I don't know why you did that.
5: Now, it's not every day that a nursing home becomes the setting for a crime caper, but that's exactly what happens in RTE's new comedy drama, Tall Tales and Murder. A mysterious patient, known only as Anonymous, played brilliantly by Aidan Gillen, wakes from a long coma and reveals a remarkable secret that involves hidden, possibly ancient treasure, and all of it possibly revealed on a tattooed map on his body. Attending to Anonymous is an unconventional nurse and also an ex con and a car thief looking for redemption, and they find themselves on this adventure one neither of them saw coming. The unconventional nurse is played by the brilliant Ellie Lily Highland, and the ex-con, who also still likes to steal cars, is played by Casey Walsh. And we are off to the races in a screwball comedy thriller that also involves Vikings and monks. Now, it's based on novels by the Irish author Keith MacDonald. It's been adapted by Stuart Carolan alongside Chris Addison. If that name sounds familiar, it's because he played Ollie Reedy in the brilliant TV series The Thick of It. He's been a regular on game shows like Mock the Week. He also co-created Breeders with Martin Freeman, which we talked about a few times on this show, directed many episodes of Veep. He also directed Anne Hathaway and Rebel Wilson in The Hustle, a remake of Dirty Rotten Scoundrels. If I give you any more credits, we'd have run out of time for our interview. Chris joins me from London now. Chris, how are you?
20: I'm good. How are you doing?
5: Very well. So listen, a few name drops here, but I've interviewed Lily, I've interviewed Stuart Carolan, I've interviewed Aidan Gillen. So, I mean, one part of the appeal of this must be working with great people, because they are all great people.
20: Yeah, they're all great people. I mean, one of the keys to making good stuff is work with good people. And, you know, I mean, obviously Stuart is kind of the most beloved writer of Irish TV drama, I guess, after Love Hate. Ella Lily Hyland is a star on the absolute rise. She stole Black Doves 2. She was so brilliant in Towards Zero and in 15 Love and so on. And she's an Oscar in her future somewhere, I'm sure of it. Aidan Gillen is a national treasure. Casey Walsh is a wonderful kind of new find. Finding the right people and working with them, that is the key. That is the key. And it's a real joy when you find the right ones.
5: Sure. So listen, I mean, you know, when they said to me, do you want to talk to Chris Addison? And I said, the guy from The Thick of It. And I just was like, what? Is he? And not only did you co-create it, you directed some of the episodes in this. So how did your seemingly incongruous relationship to this get started?
20: Well, I kicked it off as it happens.
5: Okay. Because,
20: so my pal Richard, one day after choir practice, said to me, tell you what, I've been reading these books that I think you'd really enjoy. And they were Keith's books, the Dublin Trilogy, of which there are currently 9 in that trilogy. And I started with the first book, A Man With One Of Those Faces. And I thought as I was reading it, this would make a fantastic TV show. And but I can't write that because it needs an authentic Irish voice to do it. So I bought the rights to the books along with the production company, and we sort of together went to RTE and said, who should we be talking to? And so they sort of set us up with Stuart. And then bit by bit by bit, over several months and indeed years, Stuart and I and the guy who sort of started the project off with us, a guy called Toby Welsh, who these days makes Ludwig in the UK.
5: Yeah.
20: We created this world that was very loosely inspired, really, by Key's books. It's actually quite a long way from the original brilliant source material, what we've ended up with. I think of what we have as being the badly behaved goth cousin to the original source material. But so I basically sort of started the thing off, but I've been directing and sort of creating shows in this way for a while now, Breeders, as you said, and you know the other things that you mentioned that I'd directed. So I had a sort of clear idea of what I wanted our show to be. So that is why the first person to start it has this kind of accent rather than an Irish accent.
5: Well, the way you were talking about Lily and Stuart, you actually sounded kind of Irish. But anyway, and you did mention a choir. I'm going to have to come back to that, but I can't go down to a rabbit hole of choirs just yet because I want to ask you a bit more about the show. Tell me this. One of the things I like about it, because when I was reading about it, my only concern was, you know, Vikings, monks, screwball comedy. There's a lot going on here. Are they going to be able to keep these horses in train? Mm. And you are. And I'm not just saying it because you're here, but it works really, really, really well, and you keep the beat and it's very funny. But I suppose, are you conscious of that the whole time? We can't let this get bigger than it needs to be.
20: Yeah, definitely. You've got, everything has to sort of stay grounded. So the show starts kind of bananas and then it just gets more bananas as over the 6 episodes. And but everything ultimately makes sense. We sort of wanted always to keep the audience on their toes and to keep surprising them. And you know, not in a kind of ha ha ha fooled you way, but in a way that might delight them. And Stuart's very good at that, going, right, what's the next thing? What can we do that no one will be expecting next? But it has to kind of, all has to pay off. It all has to make sense in the end, you know? It's hard. I mean, it's funny. A long time ago, me and Will Smith, who went on to create Slow Horses, had this show that we were trying to sell. And the problem with it was it had jokes, real jokes and real stakes. And a lot of TV companies would go, well, you can't combine those two things. That doesn't work. And, you know, what Slow Horses and lots of the other things that have come after have absolutely proved is, yeah, of course you can. And also, one of the things that's worth remembering about Love Hate, everybody thinks about Love Hate as being, you know, a gritty, a handheld, down and dirty kind of drama. But the truth is, if you actually go back and watch Love Hate properly, it's really, really funny. It's all it's all of the bad things, but it's really, really funny. And of course, those things can kind of exist in the same space. I suppose what you're talking about is slightly different because, like you say, you know, suddenly monks turn up, albeit you know, in a different timeline from our main characters, and you know, and there are things that feel kind of, can this happen? But you know, they all tie up at the end. That's the key.
5: Yeah, absolutely. And there's a kind of a road movie vibe to it at times,
17: yeah,
5: that I really liked as well. And just in terms of Ella Lily Highland and Casey Walsh, like, they're that beating heart of it, and there's a great chemistry there, and Casey's kind of like, he's reluctant about everything, really, apart from drinking, maybe.
17: Yeah.
5: But their chemistry is terrific. Was it instantaneous, or did they sit around working on it, or do you know?
20: No, it's pretty much instantaneous, because basically, well, so I built the show around Ella, more or less. So Ella was the first person that we cast, and we cast her years ago when I was closing up Breeders. So that's 3 years ago. Maureen Hughes, brilliant Irish casting director, sent us a link to a YouTube thing that Ella had done, that she sort of written herself and performed herself. And it's so fantastic that we kind of said, okay, here are a couple of scenes, quite crunchy, difficult scenes from the first episode. Get her to self-tape those and send them to us. And honestly, they're the best tapes I've ever got from any actor. They are just outstanding. And so we went, that's her. We don't need to see anybody else. She's Bridget. And we'll build the thing around her. So about a year later, she and I flew to Dublin to sort of do chemistry casting with various possible co-leads.

0: wrong side of the tracks acting. And Casey is, you know, is a boy from Ring's End. And that comes through in it. Like he knows exactly who Paul is. He knows where Paul's from, and you can feel that coming through him. And I think Ella responded to that in the room, you know. So it was instantly, there they are. That's Bridget and Paul.
1: If you've just tuned in, I'm talking to Chris Addison, who co-created Tall Tales and Murder, which is on RT and Sunday nights, and all episodes are on the Player. Chris, I have to mention Breeders because I'm a dad of three. I imagine this is a common response, but you tell me, sometimes I loved it. And sometimes I thought, thank God for a show like that, that, you know, stares into the abyss of parental rage, right? But then at other times I thought, you know what, the Martin Freeman character, he's gone too far. Like, you can't say that stuff to your kids. Yeah. You can't think about it. Now, that was just my reaction to it. Is that a common reaction?
0: Yeah, I think so. I think actually what you're encapsulating there is the two different reactions that people have to it. And usually, and it's not always the case that one person might think both of them at different points. It's quite often that, you know, so quite a lot of people would say to us, oh, thank you for saying those things. Thank you for, you know, I thought it was just me. I thought I was going mad. I thought I was a terrible person. But it's nice to feel that it's a common experience. And there were a bunch of other people who went, how dare you? That is outrageous. The way that what you display in terms of behavior towards children is unforgivable. And Paul, so for people who don't know, basically Breeders, the premise of the show is the idea that there is nothing in the world that you love more than your children. You would go to the ends of the universe for your children. But by the same token, and for some of the same reasons, nothing can make you angrier than your own children. And that duality lives in parents all the time. Paul, as played by Martin Freeman, is definitely at the extreme end of that. And a lot of what we explore in it is he's gone too far. So there are moments over the years where, you know, he has to stop living in the house because he and his son just can't get on. And, you know, and we explore what happens as your children get older and become physically potentially more powerful than you, and all kinds of things like that. So it's a messy, messy show with no kind of moral message at the heart of it. It's just something that's a depiction, and maybe exaggerated depiction of that particular aspect of parenthood.
1: Yes, you're listening to my interview with Chris Addison, who is a man of many hats. Ostensibly for our conversation, he is talking to us about Tall Tales and Murder, which he co-created and also directed some of the episodes. He is, of course, the star of Thick of It, playing Ollie Reed, and lots of other things. We're going to take a quick ad break because I've so much to say to Chris, and we shall return.
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9: Now you're listening to Screen Time, and I'm in the middle of a conversation with Chris Addison, who's talking to us about creating Tall Tales and Murder and a lot more besides, including The Thick of It and a stand-up comedy, and directing Anne Hathaway and Rebel Wilson. You know, you started life as a stand-up comedian, nominated for the fabled Perrier Award and all that stuff. Is stand-up done for now for you? Or are you too busy making shows and films?
10: I thought up until a few years ago, I always imagined that the next, whatever I was doing, the next thing would be stand-up. And it's only in the last sort of, probably when I started doing Breeders, that I thought, you know, maybe it won't be. And part of that is not because I don't want to do it. I love stand-up and I do miss that aspect of it. And I miss performing and I miss the immediacy of stand-up. You know, there is no better feeling in all of the creative life than when you have an audience in the palm of your hands as a stand-up comedian. It's sort of indescribable and irreplaceable as a feeling and as something to do and to be. However, what I've really enjoyed in recent years is being able to be in teams of creative people. Stand-ups are very solitary. Yeah. It's a very solitary pursuit. And honestly, I'm an old stager. And like, if I were to go back into stand-up now, I'd have to learn how to use Instagram and, you know, clip everything up and do that. And it just seems exhausting. I never write it off because I absolutely have the impulse in me. And I always think that's where I'm from. I'm from stand-up. That's my first thing.
9: Yeah.
10: There are no immediate plans, I would say.
9: Yeah. Fair enough. Listen, I mentioned The Hustle at the start, which is a remake of Dirty Rotten Scoundrels. Now, I actually never saw that, and I'm not sure why. And I was reading about it today. Now, it did pretty well at the box office, but and you know this better than I do, but it took a bit of a critical mauling, right? That was a big deal, I'm sure, for you. Anne Hathaway, Rebel Wilson, lots of money behind it all. Was it hard to dust yourself down after those reviews, or do you just think of it as the rich tapestry of a creative life?
10: Yeah, I think it's partly the rich tapestry of creative life. You'd be lying if you said you didn't want the nice reviews, right?
9: But sure.
10: With a film like that, what you're aiming to do is have it go well at the box office. And actually, what's really surprised me about The Hustle is the number of people who come up to me still and go, oh, that's my hangover movie. or I love that movie. There are people have talked to me about, on a Sunday morning when I really can't function, that's the one I put on. Or, you know, there are quite a lot of people who really like that movie. I always sort of describe it as a perfect plane movie. It's a great movie to watch on a plane, right? I hugely enjoyed the process of making it. You put stuff out in the world and sometimes people like it and sometimes they don't. If you're going to have a career for 30 years, not everything is going to go your way.
3: Absolutely.
10: You just have to go, okay, that didn't quite work. I mean, I learned a lot of lessons on that movie. I would take into, you know, whatever I did next. The worst thing you can do is read your own reviews. Is the truth. I remember years and years and years ago, bumping into now sadly no longer with us, brilliant British comedian Sean Locke in Edinburgh Festival. Wonderful. And he was saying, I never read my reviews at the Edinburgh Festival. He said, because it starts off being this wonderful experience and then you become obsessed with validation via these journalists. And not only that, but if they like things you think are rubbish, you get furious. And if they don't like things that you think are good, you get furious. It makes you wish ill on your fellow man. There's no good comes from it. And from that point, I sort of stopped reading reviews as a stand-up. I just sort of stopped because I could completely understand what he was saying. And the fact of the matter is, your relationship with reviews is an interesting one. If you believe the good ones, you have to believe the bad ones.
3: Yeah.
10: So there's something to be taken from them, I do believe. But I also think that if you allow reviews either to enthuse you over much or to get you down, but in both cases, that way madness lies.
3: Yeah, very well said. Tell me this. I spoke to Armando Iannucci. Sorry, there's a lot of name drops in this interview. I'm sorry about that. But it seemed to me that whenever the thick of it comes up, the laziest question, and I probably asked it myself at the time when I met him, was that you couldn't really make that anymore now because it's come true. That's no longer satire. That's happening in political offices. Is that how you see it? And forgive the lazy reductive question, which you've been asked 60 times, I'm sure.
10: I don't think it is a lazy reductive question. I think you've absolutely put your finger on it there, to be honest. The truth is, so Simon Blackwell, with whom Martin Freeman and I made Readers, and who was one of the original writers, always one of the writers on The Thick of It and on Veep, and who I've worked together with very closely for 20 years or so. Simon said this thing about how, like, the way that satire used to work was that, or satire about governments used to work, was that the governments present a face of competence, right, to you. But behind that, there's the madness going on. There's the panic and the disorganization and the poor decision making. And somewhere in the sort of space between that face and the panic is where the satire sits and exists. However, in 2016, everything changed. Certainly in the UK, everything changed. And in the US, everything changed. That facade fell over because Brexit and everything that followed from Brexit, with the sort of increasing numbers of prime ministers and the nonsense of the Tory party and the way that Brexit has been, has just demonstrated to everybody. Nobody believes now in governmental competence. And the same is true in the US because of Trump and of Trump's, more than Trump, Trump's acolytes and the people who are prepared to bend over backwards. So the problem is that satire is not necessarily that it came true. It's just that we don't believe the presentation of competence anymore. That's one of the reasons why in the UK now the new Prime Minister Andy Burnham has this moment, because people just want a grown-up back in the room. That's really what we're interested in, and we're sort of desperate for that kind of thing. But what that means is that satire needs to move somewhere else, right?
3: Yeah,
10: it needs to be about something else. Many, many years ago, I mean, 25 years ago, me and John Oliver and Andy Zaltzman used to have a radio show in the UK called The Department, that was a sort of half-hour satire about, The Department was the deep state organization that really runs the country. And we used to be Research Team 32. And our job was to solve a different problem every week. So we'd solve education or we'd solve transport or whatever. And when we were doing that, our whole thing was, right, well, actually, it's all very well satirizing the government, but they're sort of doing what they can do under certain circumstances. You also have to satirize the media and, crucially, the public, and the relationship between those three things, the triangle that exists between those three. That, I think, is where some of the, you know, the equivalents of the thick of it could find themselves. But I think now, in terms of purely taking pot shots at government, I mean, it's, you know, it's fish in a barrel stuff now.
3: Yeah, absolutely. Again, very well said. And listen, finally then, you mentioned a choir. Like, I hear people raving about going to choirs. It's like, if you don't feel like going for a run, go to your choir. What choir are you in? What section do you sing in? And why do you do it?
10: Annoyingly, I can't be in it at the moment because we're about to make series two of Tall Tales and Murder. So I'll be spending much of my time in Dublin. However, I am in a choir called the Beckenham Chorale in South London, and I sing tenor. But like most men, I'm not really a tenor or a bass. Most men are some form of baritone, and they're either singing too high for themselves or too low for themselves. I'm singing too high for myself in the tenor section. But it's something I came back to about sort of maybe a little bit over 10 years ago now. After I used to do it a lot when I was a kid. I was in loads and loads and loads of choirs when I was a kid, mm-hmm. and I loved it. And then my stupid job as a stand-up and everything that followed meant that I sort of had to kind of leave it alone for a couple of decades. And then I came back to it and went, I really love this. And I do believe that. I mean, like, there is something fantastic about singing in a choir. It is, it's great for your mental health. Like, it forces me for 2 hours on a Tuesday night not to think about the things that are stressing me out.
3: Yeah.
10: And I'm surrounded by other people involved in a fundamentally positive project together. And it's just like, it is a really, really good way of, you know, of scrubbing your brain and burnishing your soul.
3: Very well said. Sign me up, Governor.
10: There's a
3: clarion call to join your local choir. I have been talking to Chris Addison, who is a man of many hats, but for our purposes, he is the co-creator and indeed co-director of Tall Tales and Murder, which is currently on RTE on Sunday nights and is available all episodes on the RTE player. Chris, a real pleasure to talk to you. Thanks a million.
10: Thanks for having me on.
3: After the break, we turn to the new cinema releases. And by God, Tom Cruise is back.
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3: Yeah, you're welcome back to Screen Time, News Talk's TV and movie show. We turn to the week's new cinema releases. Chief among them is the new, much talked about Tom Cruise movie, Digger. We'll also be talking about an unusual, well, it's not that unusual, it's certainly an unusual subject matter, a documentary by the great Alex Gibney all about the attempted murder of Salman Rushdie. Both of these movies I actually got to see this week, but more importantly, like an Phoenix from the flames, he's emerged once again in studio. Arts journalist and film critic Chris Wasser has seen both of them, and he's wearing a Bruce Springsteen t-shirt. What could be wrong with the world? Hello, Chris.
20: Hello, John. Thank you for noticing. How are you?
3: What was with the Springsteen t-shirt?
20: I thought I'd mix it up. I wore a Cure t-shirt last week. Springsteen this week. Who knows what it'll be next
3: week.
20: Well,
3: you're pushing an open door with Springsteen in this studio. So listen, Digger, the new Tom Cruise movie, which is Tom Cruise basically taking a break or maybe stopping all these action movies and doing some serious acting.
20: Yeah, taking a break, but a few weeks before the release of Digger, announcing a Days of Thunder sequel. Just to let you know, I will be jumping out of airplanes or driving fast cars very soon. He is at this unusual crossroads where audiences have gotten maybe far too used to him, you know, far too used to those breathtaking aerial tricks and those death-defying stunts, which I should say he is phenomenally good at.
3: Yeah.
20: I have enjoyed every part of the Mission Impossible saga, maybe up until the last one. I thought the last one was a bit too...
3: I like some of the Jack Reacher ones. Well, it was only one Jack Reacher.
20: It was two Jack Reacher films. Yeah,
3: they were both pretty good.
20: Yeah, I don't know if he was ever right for that role, but anyway.
3: Okay. Let's not get into that.
20: Yeah, he's at this weird crossroads now where I think he wants to remind us what he can do without the MacGuffins, without the gadgets and guns and all the rest of it. And so he's turned to a respectable big screen auteur to help him, you know, find his dramatic chops again.
3: Big screen auteur being
20: Alejandro G. Iñárritu, and he himself is at a bit of a career crossroads too, because he is Alejandro is one of only three filmmakers who've won the Best Director Oscar back to back. So he won it for 2014's Birdman with Michael Keaton, and he won it for putting Leonardo DiCaprio to the ringer in 2015's The Revenant.
3: Both great films.
20: Yeah, but the last thing that he had a vanity project called Bardo: False Chronicle of a Handful of Truths. Nobody went to see it. Those that were paid to see it like you and I. I mean, I think we came away from that film going, what was that all about? That could have been at least an hour and a half shorter. Maybe he shouldn't have made it at all. There were a few of us that wondered, has he lost his way in the storytelling department? So in order to, you know, find his way back, and maybe in order for Tom Cruise to let us know that he is very good at this acting lark, the two have joined forces for this slippery satire, I suppose you could call it, which concerns this megalomaniacal oil tycoon who realizes that he may have played his part in destroying the world and thinks that he has time to save it. So it's an unusual role for Tom Cruise.
3: And Tom Cruise plays this maniacal, almost Citizen Kane-like figure. Digger, I forget his first name.
20: Digger Rockwell.
3: That is his first name, actually. And the movie begins, and he's in bed with his cat. I was going to say not as weird as it sounds, but it is pretty weird.
20: It is.
3: And the world is starting to fall apart, possibly by a over-drilling that he's been engaged in.
20: Yeah, yeah. He's one of the richest men, one of the richest oil tycoons on the planet. And we do begin in his mansion. He is in bed with his cat. His cat, Maggie, has lived to the ripe old age of 30 somehow.
3: Good age for a cat.
20: He won't allow the poor cat to die. He's worried about his cat's health when really he should be worried about an oil rig in Greenland, because he has these nervous scientists on the phone to him and on the screen in his office saying, there are cracks in the ice here that are quite sizable. They were 5 foot wide last week. They're 30 foot wide this week. There are dangerous methane levels here. We really need to look at this, boss. We might need to consider shutting down. Absolutely not, says Digger, who only ever worries about the financial repercussions and not, you know, potentially blowing up the world. So no sooner is he off the phone when the scientists come in and say, well, the scientists didn't just hang up. He's gone. There's been an explosion on this rig. And as a result of that explosion, you have basically part of the glacier has broken off. And you have this city-sized lump of ice floating across the ocean on its way to Norway. And if it hits, you're talking about an ecological disaster the likes of which you've never known, and millions of people will die, and we're talking about an end of the world scenario here. So he panics. The US President Compson, who in no way resembles any political leader you can think of, but he's a big guy who likes his own the sound of his own voice, and he wears a red tie. He's played very well by John Goodman, and they are asking the scientists, what can we do about this? There is nothing they can do about this, says Dr. Ganesh, who's the top scientist, played by Riz Ahmed. But of course, the president doesn't accept that.
3: Riz Ahmed.
20: So he's got the president has got the army men on his other side saying, let's blow this to pieces. Yeah. So pretty soon, because this is Digger's fault, he has to stand before this emergency UN summit. And you've probably seen the scene where he gives the political speech to end all political speeches. And to say any more would be to spoil the
3: absolutely. Setup. So that's a very good description of it. And to say any more would be to give away too much, and this is spoiler ridden in one principal fashion, which we won't get into, and we've been asked not to engage in any kind of spoilers, but there is a major thing that changes this movie and maybe doesn't. That's all we can really say about it, and we don't want to spoil it.
20: No, it is. It's quite a mischievous film, quite experimental, very experimental and ambitious. But there is, like, and I won't give anything away, but there is a bit of a narrative rug pull, let's say, about 40 minutes in, that made me sit up in my seat.
3: Yeah.
20: And I thought to myself, actually, you know what? In an age where everything is given away and spoiled before we even take our seats, well done, because no member of that cast has revealed the true nature of this film. But let's just for now just focus on the plot that I just mentioned. Is it any use? Yeah, it is. I mean, it's quite on the nose.
3: It is dividing people.
20: It really is.
3: People are finding this Marmite-y.
20: Yeah, right now, I always say this, John, this shouldn't matter, but it does. Yeah. So the Rotten Tomatoes score for this film as we speak is about 52%.
3: Yeah.
20: So this has divided the room. And in response to some of the more negative reviews, Warner has sort of shifted their advertising and marketing, and they're putting out these ads where on one side of the screen you've got a good review and the other side you've got a bad review.
3: Oh,
20: and
3: good
20: the
3: for them.
20: Yeah, exactly. Good for them. They're embracing that. And the tagline is, decide for yourself. Me, I liked it. I mean, it is quite ambitious. It does find Tom Cruise a little bit cartoonish at times, but I love a good Cruise fireworks show, and I think he's very good here. I think it is astonishing when you think about it that for the 64-year-old Tom Cruise, they had to sit him in a chair at the beginning of when I think they were rehearsing this thing, when they were still assembling it. You were talking about 6 hours. In a makeup chair to make 64-year-old Tom Cruise look like a man in his mid-60s. So he got that down to about an hour, and he's not quite unrecognizable, but he doesn't look like Ethan Hunt, let's say.
3: No.
20: But he's firing on all cylinders here, and I love that. It's a very big, powerful performance. It's immensely enjoyable too. You know, he kind of casts this enormous shadow that sometimes there's no more room for anyone else in the film, but that's kind of always the way with Tom Cruise. And I think if you give him an extended monologue, and he does have one in the middle of this film, and it is quite effective, if you give him something like that, he just mines gold from every line, and he's very, very good here.
3: He's absolutely terrific, and he's quite funny in it at times as well. He has a few good laughs. Riz Ahmed, maybe slightly underwritten, would you say? He's just kind of the scientific conscience of the movie, saying we better watch out, but maybe I'm being a little...
20: Yeah, he's us. He's the one he's the surrogate for the audience.
3: You probably are underwritten when you're standing opposite Tom Cruise shouting and roaring at
20: you. Yeah, I mean, you've got Riz Ahmed giving not a subtle performance, but it's a quieter performance than what Cruise is doing. You've got Sandra Hüller in there as Emma, who's Digger's half-sister, and again, is standing on the sidelines going, what have you just done? And then you've got John Goodman giving a very loud performance, but again, not as loud as Tom Cruise. But Tom Cruise, he just shines so brightly. As I said, there's not much room for anyone else. It's basically, it's a film about men who shoot first and think second and issue warning second. And there are quite a lot of those types of guys in the world today. And as a satire, as a sort of a cli-fi or eco-satire, I think the film, it's never as scary or as effective as you know, as anything that's happening in the real world right now. Yeah. The news is scarier than this film. But I think it does what it needs to do. Everyone has been saying that this film takes some very big swings. It's sort of a cliche at this point, but I get what they mean by that, and it does. And for the most part, I do think that they succeed. Despite all of its flaws, and there are many, I had a good time with this thing.
3: Yeah, no, so did I. And I couldn't admire him wanting to do this at this stage of his career. And I like the fact that he's reminding people that he was in a way, Magnolia and The Color of Money and Rain Man and all that kind of stuff. And he is a great actor on his day. So what are you going to say stars-wise for Digger, which is in cinemas from this Friday, the 2nd of October?
20: So I forgot how good an actor Cruise could be. When his 2 feet are on the ground, and you do kind of sit there and go, I didn't know you could do that, because it's been so long. Because I think the last thing that he did that didn't involve action sequences, and there were actually some in it, was American Made, which he you know, filmed in like 2015, 2016. I think when it isn't getting it in its own way, this heightened cli-fi satire, it soars higher than even Cruise could have imagined. So for that, we should be grateful. I will say, go see it. I will repeat what the marketing is saying. Decide for yourself. Yeah. You might hate it. You might love it. I think I'll go for 3.5 stars.
3: I would go along with that.
20: Okay.
3: I think we're in complete agreement. You can't help marvel at the spectacle and the ambition. It doesn't always land, but you know what? It's nice to see people try these kind of things.
20: Exactly.
3: And I did hold my attention for the two hours and 10 minutes I was in the cinema.
20: Oh, it's never boring.
3: No,
20: never
3: it certainly
20: boring.
3: Isn't. We better take a flavor of the aforementioned Digger.
0: I'm not gonna sugarcoat it. We're in a tight spot. Now, do me a favor. Imagine they're one of those people who think that Digger Rockwell's Satan himself. Now, what are some of the harshest attacks I can expect from those folks who think that I'm scum of the earth? Well, those folks might say that...
21: What in hell? Digger!
0: I wasn't expecting that.
3: Yes, that is Tom Cruise in his full pomp and ceremony in Digger, which is in cinemas now. I'm in studio with Chris Wasser. He gave it 3.5 stars. I, having seen it, also agreed with just about everything he said. Plus, he's wearing a Bruce Springsteen shirt today, because I'm well disposed towards him. Now, Chris, there's a new Salman Rushdie documentary out all about this horrific attack that happened to him in upstate New York, directed by the brilliant documentary maker Alex Gibney, who's given us great stuff over the years, not least of all Going Clear, the Scientology documentary, which was epic and had real world implications by all accounts. Anyway, what's the exact title of this, even though I have seen it?
20: Yes, so it's Knife, the Attempted Murder of Salman Rushdie.
3: Yes.
20: And as you say, it is an Alex Gibney film, and people might be thinking, hold on, does Alex Gibney not have another film out at the minute? And he does. If you are in the US next week, you will finally be able to see his 4-hour Elon Musk documentary that has been... it's been controversial from day one, and I hope that film finds an audience, but I hope that it doesn't overshadow this one, because this is quite, it is worth stepping out for this weekend. And it's sort of a companion piece. It's based on a companion piece to Salman Rushdie's memoir, Knife, Meditations After an Attempted Murder.
3: It's not a companion piece to the Musk documentary.
20: Not a companion piece to the Musk documentary, no, but to Salman Rushdie's memoir, which recounts in quite some detail the horrific events that occurred on August 12, 2022, when Rushdie, speaking at a public interview event in his honor, was attacked by someone in the audience who just got up out of their seat, and they stabbed Salman Rushdie 15 times over 27 seconds. And it very much was an assassination attempt.
3: Yeah.
20: So the film explores how Rushdie, I mean, we begin with, you know, snippets from the attack without ever, you know, having seen it, but that'll come later in the documentary. So it's mostly comprised of footage that his wife, the poet Rachel Eliza Griffiths, took when she was at his bedside in New York. And it's an unusual documentary, because this is some very personal footage of a man who's just been through something, true and unimaginable horror.
3: Yeah.
20: And you think that the feature, as a result, is going to capture Salman Rushdie at his lowest and his most vulnerable. And it does at times. But the strength and the bravery and the courage, and at times even the humor that shines through while Salman Rushdie is in that bed fighting for his life is incredible. I mean, this is a guy who's been told, you know, all of the nerves in your left hand are severed and we don't know if you're going to be able to type again. This is a man who's told that, you know, one of his eyes at one stage is hanging out, and he's told that we're going to have to seal the eyelid shut.
3: And we should say we see see him in the bed with all these stitches with his poor eye, and you don't know what to make of it.
20: No, you really don't know what to make of it, but it's, in a way, it's more effective for having showed you that, because by the time we get to the end of the documentary and we see that, you know, not only is he back in his feet, he's confident, he's capable again, he's determined to not let this attack define his life.
3: And he just refers to the attacker as asinine man.
20: Yeah, and then later on as ass. Like, he refuses to refer to him by his name, because I'm not going to let you control my life or play a major part, is the stance that he takes. So it explores also how Rushdie had been running for his life and hiding in safe rooms for a large part of the 90s following the publication of the Satanic Verses. And back then you had Islamic extremists, many of whom, and Rushdie will say this in the documentary, argues for this, probably never even picked up the book. But they thought that the book, which does satirize, you know, the foundation of Islam, they thought it was, you know, blasphemy, and they just considered, you know, Islamic extremists, this is, they considered Rushdie to be, you know, public enemy number one. And there was a fatwa at one stage, you know, people wanted this author dead. And if he hadn't got the security detail that he did, he would have been dead long before this, or he would have been attacked, sorry, long before this. So he spent a large part of the 90s just hiding, basically.
3: And playing PlayStations, occasionally doing radio interviews and stuff like that.
20: Yeah.
3: The fatwa lifts, and then he is, for all intents and purposes, is a happy man. He's giving a talk or a lecture in upstate New York on this fateful day. And, I mean, it's a spoiler to say, but I think we need to tell people, we see this attack.
20: We do. And in the run-up to this attack, it is interesting how when Rushdie, you know, re-emerged and when the security was relaxed, he wanted to become a public figure again, and he wanted to appear at as many events as possible in order to kind of, you know, convince himself, I am okay here. And that worked out well for him. But by the time we get to August to 2022 and he's at this event, you can see from some of the aerial footage, because this the attack was captured from various different sides, you can see that the security is definitely relaxed, because the attacker is able to get up out of his seat and just walk towards the stage, up the steps and right up to Salman Rushdie. And watching it, I was discussing with this with a colleague earlier this week, sometimes when I'm watching horrors in the cinemas or at home, my family, my colleagues, some colleagues are always wondering, oh, you never turn away from anything. And horrors, you know, when they're fictional or when they're, you know, big budget, you know, when it's not real, I don't turn away. Even the scary stuff, I don't turn away from.
3: Yeah.
20: With this, I was, you know, I was behind my hands. I couldn't believe how frightening that footage is. When you see real life horrors like that up on the cinema screen, it is genuinely scary.
3: Yeah.
20: And I'm glad that Alex Gibney put it in there. It never feels like that footage, because it's at the end of the film. It never feels as if it's exploitative or it's sensationalizing anything by putting it in. It just wants to show you, look at the recovery that this man made and look at the place that he's in now, where he's surrounded by love and happiness and he's determined to keep on being Salman Rushdie. Look at what happened to him. It didn't beat him.
3: No, exactly. And it's quite a life-affirming watch that way, which is nearly a strange thing to say, given what it's about. So it seems kind of glib nearly to ask, because of such serious subject matter, but what would you say stars-wise for Knife, the attempted murder of Salman Rushdie?
20: No, it's a remarkable portrait of a remarkable man. And another triumphant, you know, piece of documentary making for Alex Gibney, I think. So 4 stars.
3: 4 stars. I go along with that as well. We are in complete unison this week. So that is 4 stars for Knife, the attempted murder of Salman Rushdie, which is in select cinemas. A movie that is in every cinema here and there is Digger, which Chris Wasser and I gave 3.5 stars to. Chris, thanks a lot for coming in.
20: Thanks, Sean.
3: That is it for this week. Next week on the show, I'm going to be talking to Christopher Eccleston. If you want to get in touch with me at any stage, you can email the show, screentime@newstalk.com. You can listen to this or any episode of Screen Time back by going to the Go Loud app or wherever you get your podcast. We will be back next Saturday at 6 p.m. because Chris Wasser adorned himself in a Bruce Springsteen t-shirt. Why don't I leave you with some Bruce Springsteen music? And from the aforementioned Tom Cruise, one of his movies that I've rewatched because of Chris Wasser is Jerry Maguire, which I now have a special soft spot for. And of course, it has this glorious Bruce Springsteen song as its main theme. So I'll leave you with that and wish you a happy remainder to your weekend.

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9: Raisin Bank, trading as Raisin, is regulated by BaFin in Germany and the Central Bank of Ireland for conduct of business. DIRT has not taken a source. Declare interest annually to revenue.
10: Across Ireland, this is the home of conversation that counts. 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
11: Good evening, I'm Cliona O'Dwyer. Donald Trump claims a ban on US exports of diesel was never really on the table, after warning he may have to do so to protect supplies. The US president's comments prompted G7 leaders to agree to release 100 million barrels of fuel from their emergency stocks. Here, average prices at the forecourts for diesel have topped €2.20. The European Affairs Minister, Thomas Byrne, says there'll be fuel supports for people in the budget.
12: So in my experience of budgets, you can't really depend on predictions until you actually hear what the Minister of Finance and the Minister for Public Expenditure, Jack Chambers, say on the day. So I look forward to hearing what they say. But undoubtedly there will be support for people in relation to fuel.
11: Leo Varadkar says he'd like to see a united Ireland, but says it'll be complicated to achieve. His comments come amid a standoff on Garvaghy Road, which is now in its seventh day. The former Taoiseach says if a united Ireland is wanted by both sides, there'll be a significant minority in the country, and it'll be important to make sure they feel part of it.
13: We need to make sure that they feel that they belong and they're at home. That doesn't necessarily mean being able to march down every road you want to. I can see other ways that we can make sure that people can assert their Britishness, retain their British passports, identity, pass that down to their children. There's lots of things you can do, I think, that can say to people from a Protestant Unionist Loyalist background that we want you to stay, this is your home. That doesn't necessarily mean being able to march down a road where the people there don't want you to. So it's a complicated thing.
11: There's been an increase in Defence Forces recruits from outside the EU. In 2022, the Commission on the Defence Forces recommended increasing diversity within the military. Since then, between 13 and 18% of new recruits were born outside of Ireland, according to the Irish Times. A road which was closed following a serious crash in Meath this afternoon has reopened in the last hour. A car and a motorbike were involved in the collision on the R156 at Harlockstown shortly after midday. Finally, Alison Hammond says she's feeling so much better after having a panic attack on the set of This Morning. The presenter was rushed off the show yesterday, clutching her chest. And that's your news for now.
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11: Mostly dry and clear in many areas at first tonight. Lows of 5 to 12 degrees. And now up to date on News Talk.
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0: It's the TED Radio Hour from NPR. I'm Manoush Zomorodi. Today, we are talking about the relationship between kids, screens, and social media. Sound familiar? Yeah, it's a topic we have covered on the show before, and it's fraught. Most of us have heard how harmful tech can be for kids and their mental health.
1: The anxiety levels are through the roof. The mental health issues are through the roof. Are we just going to sit by and watch that happen, or are we going to...
0: In response, many states in the U.S. have passed laws banning cell phones in schools.
2: These devices have no place in a formal education process. Vote yes.
0: Some countries are banning teens from social media altogether.
3: Teenagers in Australia who use Instagram, Facebook, and Threads are about to start seeing their accounts closed down. The tech giants...
0: But maybe these tactics don't address what's really going on. This is child psychologist Candace Odgers.
4: I study children's mental health and spend a lot of time working with them on their mobile devices, trying to understand the influence of all the things in their life, but digital technology in particular, on mental health, sleep, and their well-being.
0: Candace does her research at UC Irvine and at Duke University, and she understands why parents are worried. But she says the message that we've been getting, that technology is causing an epidemic of mental illness in young people, is not based on solid science.
4: I'm not saying there are no harms. What I am saying is that the story that we're repeatedly told as parents and policymakers and people that are invested, that social media is universally harmful, that it is damaging brains, that is leading to an epidemic of mental health problems, that simply isn't supported by the data.
0: Blaming tech as the root cause versus taking a more nuanced approach to teen mental health. It's a debate that has been roiling academic circles for years, and it's hard for parents to know what to think. Well, Candace wants us all to take a deep breath and be open to a larger conversation about what is happening with kids today.
4: When you compare all the factors that contribute to youth mental health, social media often doesn't make the list. It's one of the least influential factors in predicting children's mental health.
0: On the show, the controversy over teens and screens, what can we blame tech for, and when do we need to take a harder look at how we're all letting down young people, especially here in the U.S. Developmental psychologist Candace Odgers explains what teens are really stressed out about, including rising rates of anxiety and depression in the adults in their lives. And we'll also get into how to know if tech is or isn't a problem for your child. A warning, this episode includes mentions of suicide. So let's get back to Candace Odgers. Here she is on the TED stage.
5: Since 2008, we've been working with thousands of 10 to 14-year-olds, getting information every day from their phones on how they're feeling, how they spend their time, who they're with. We look at their school records, we track their sleep data, we look at their step count, and we see what they're doing online. Importantly, we listen to them about what upsets them and what they need to be well. It has been a really incredible and at times wild ride. It's also been an illuminating one, because one of the most consistent things we have found is that the stories that you and I are told repeatedly every day about teenagers today, that they are lost, that they are worse off than ever, that somehow smartphones and social media have destroyed them and their brains, it doesn't match the data. And it doesn't match what they tell us. There is a massive gap. And as I've tried to make sense of this gap, I keep coming back to a simple truth that we all know. Scary stories sell. They always have. And the more often you hear something, the more likely you are to believe that it's true. And scary stories are really easy to sell to parents. We are an anxious lot.
0: You have been doing this research, Candace, for two decades. Take us back to when you first got started and how you began doing it.
4: Yeah, so we were bringing, at that point, young people into the lab who we'd recruited from schools and communities. And we were setting them up with mobile devices to get them to report on what they were doing and how they're spending their time. And parents had a ton of questions for us about what, you know, the kinds of things we're still asking today. So what's the age at which my child should be given a phone? Are children losing their communication skills? You know, is this harmful for them to be spending time online? And, you know, at that time, we didn't know the answer. This was a new field, and I expected that there would be some negative effects. And we were really shocked, because what we found was that there wasn't this overly negative story in the research at that time. And we started to add questions about what young people were doing online. And, you know, of course, over time, the methods have really evolved. We now do passive sensing, and we scrape data, and we do screen capture, and we have much more sophisticated methods. But at that time, we were just surprised that, you know, there wasn't, you know, kind of a more consistently negative effects that people were finding. And so we started to add these measures of children's digital experiences alongside all the other things that we typically measure, which is, you know, stress at school and family conflict and how much exercise they're getting in a day, for example.
1: Yeah, we have to remember 20 years ago, social media wasn't really big. And so you were really using technology as a tool. You were not studying technology's effect on kids necessarily, or just starting to.
4: Yeah, but what turned out is we had a front row seat to the rise of it, right?
1: Yeah.
4: So it was a really fascinating time. We were sitting there on teenagers' phones and talking to them about digital technology as it rolled out. And so that was a bit of a unique vantage point.
1: So what did you see starting to happen? Take us through the conversation that was going on in the culture versus what you were observing.
4: Yeah, so at that time, we were really in a panic over video games. So they were commissioning panels to try and understand, you know, is it that time online or time with these first shooter games is leading to increases in violence, or for these horrible acts we're seeing with gun violence in our schools? And so the focus was really on video games at that time. And then it shifted, and then it was screens in general. So what are screens and screen time doing to our children? And there was this Atlantic article by a psychologist named Jean Twenge that asked this question, have smartphones destroyed a generation? And everybody quickly said, yes, right? Yes, they have. And so the target then became screen time in general. And that was set off a whole debate about whether screen time was associated with poor outcomes. And we had all of these data that essentially showed there's no association or this tiny correlation. Mm. And then suddenly it started to narrow down. Well, it's not just screen time, it's social media. And it's, oh, well, it's not just social media, it's social media among girls. And the conversation really narrowed, and we became laser focused on young girls and social media as the primary culprit. So we kind of moved our target, and, you know, now our new target is artificial intelligence and conversational agents. And so the new tech will continue to evolve, and that will continue to be the new target of kind of our ire as parents and policymakers.
1: Okay, so here we are all these years later. How do you do your work now?
4: Yeah, and so we're really fortunate. We have a partnership with the North Carolina Department of Public Instruction. So we're able to draw a sample from a roster of every child attending public school in the state. And that means that we can survey adolescents and bring in a group of adolescents as representative of the larger state population. And North Carolina maps fairly well onto the U.S. population. And so in these studies, what we do is we typically, you know, assess young people and their parents. We are able to look at their school records and, you know, information on test scores and suspensions or absenteeism. We know the poverty levels of their neighborhoods and their families. So we know a lot about them. And then when we go in and we'll take a subsample of those young people. So we start out with, you know, in one study, it was 2,100 adolescents, and we followed them across 4 years and then did these deep dives where we install an app on their phone and start to track mental health symptoms every day, sleep through wearable devices. We've done other studies where we passively sense for over 90 days on their phone, so getting information on kind of where they are, what they're doing, how much they're moving, what kind of information they're typing into their keyboard. And this is all with their consent, and we involve youth at every stage. So we have a youth advisory board that screens our protocols and that works with us to make sure that we're asking the right questions and we're not just another bunch of adults, we're making assumptions.
5: I want to share with you a few science-based tech facts about kids today. And I'm going to focus on American teens because that's where a lot of the stories that you and I are hearing come from. So in the past 20 years, we've had some major wins. Rates of teen violence, alcohol use, pregnancy have plummeted to historic lows. You are looking at the most educated generation ever in terms of high school graduation. Young people are inventors, they're activists, they're leaders, they're amazing. But they're also telling us that they're sadder and they're more worried about the world that they're growing up in. So they report increased concerns about safety at school, climate change, racism, their future. In our studies, what we find is the most frequently reported stressors are conflict in their home and pressure to do well at school. And those are also the things that predict their mental health day to day. Now, since 2008, we've seen an uptick in youth suicide risk. But perhaps this shouldn't be surprising because adult suicide has been increasing dramatically in the United States since 1999. We are in the middle of an adult mental health crisis. And caregiver mental health is the most important predictor of teen mental health by far. People ask me all the time, what could have happened during this period other than social media coming online? The answer is that adults were in distress and parents were dying. Social media and smartphones also increased during this period. But here's the weird thing. In our longitudinal studies, social media does not emerge as a major predictor of teen mental health. Many others find the same, concluding, and I'm going to quote, that social media is one of the least influential factors in predicting teen mental health. Now, despite this, adults are quickly converging on banning social media for under 16s as a simple and singular solution to solving the youth mental health crisis. And here is the crazy part. There's not one single study to date that has actually tested whether shutting it off impacts their mental health. And when we do this among adults, we find on average impacts that are close to or indistinguishable from zero. The National Academies of Sciences, one of the most well-respected organizations in the world, convened an expert panel, and they came to this conclusion also.
0: When we come back, more with child psychologist Candace Odgers on kids, their mental health, and why she thinks screens are not the biggest problem for teens. I'm Manoush Zomorodi, and you're listening to the TED Radio Hour from NPR. We'll be right back.

It's the TED Radio Hour from NPR. I'm Manoush Zomorodi. A couple months back, we had NYU social psychologist Jonathan Haidt on the show. He is the author of the book, The Anxious Generation: How the Great Rewiring of Children is Causing an Epidemic of Mental Illness.

0: suddenly coming down with eating disorders. 2012 is when is the crucial year where kids are switching over from flip phones to smartphones, iPhones in America.
1: But child psychologist Candace Odgers says we need to look beyond just technology. It's not the only thing that happened over the last 10, 15, 20 years.
2: We've seen an increase in school shootings, right, during this time as well. We've seen a change in the demographics of U.S. adolescents. So now in California and Texas, for example, 70% of students in high school actually identify with a group that has been traditionally minoritized or discriminated against. And we know that that matters for daily health. And so there's a lot of factors. And so when we look at that period and people draw these graphs and say, well, social media increases, like what else could possibly be happening? You know, we have to have a discussion about adult mental health in this conversation. So we need to broaden the tent.
1: You know, to some a layperson, mapping the rise in suicides and depression and anxiety in young people with the rise in use of social media and smartphones, I mean, it's compelling, Candace. Like, it also, I think, is like, oh, look, we can see why this is happening, so we can fix it.
2: Yeah, I think it is simple to scare people with statistics. And, you know, I'm a quantitative psychologist as well, and I teach graduate statistics. And, you know, we can draw a lot of scary, scary graphs. And that happens. Unfortunately, that happens in the media every day. And whenever I see one of these graphs, what I do is I do the thing where I expand the axes and say, what's really happening? And then I go back to the original source. There is so much incentive right now to sell these scary stories about our young people because it sells. And we did a survey of California voters. And the only thing that Democrats and Republicans and independents agreed on was that they wanted to ban smartphones in schools and they wanted to get kids off of social media. There are no differences between Democrats, independents, and Republicans on that issue in America today, which is incredible. So if you are running for office, this is an easy thing to target. Children don't vote. They're not going to get a say, you know, in terms of advocating to have a right to this information that's online or to have access to these types of platforms. So they're an easy group to push aside and to tell stories about. It's a political win. Now, this isn't to discount the harm or to advocate for big tech. I mean, no, but what we're doing is we're actually giving them a pass when we go right to a ban. It means that they don't have to clean up and fix these fundamental issues with the digital ecosystem, right? Where adults have really broken the internet. They've done it. They've finally just broken it. And now we're just going to kick kids off and say that the problem is solved.
3: Instead of cleaning up the online world and prosecuting perpetrators of online harm, regardless of the office or the position in society that they hold, we are punishing victims. We're kicking them out of the spaces they go to be with friends, to consume youth culture, and yes, sadly, many times to escape people that are harming them offline. So a social media ban might feel good for the adults in the room, but teens tell me, and I believe them, it's not going to work. It'll push them into less safe and less regulated spaces, and it will prevent us from doing what we really need to help them to be well.
1: Yeah, so that is where I think people get tangled up, or I certainly get tangled up, is like we agree, everyone agrees, that tech companies take advantage of human behavior for their own quarterly earnings report. They allow dangerous people into online communities. They allow false information to flourish. They take little responsibility for safety on their platforms. We clearly need regulations and standards so that we get more of the good parts of being online and less of the bad. So I guess part of what I hear from people is like, well, nothing else is working. So what's the harm in using kids as a way to start to put pressure on tech companies? Those companies, they're parents too that work at those places. We have to ring an alarm bell that's loud enough to actually make a change. And why would it be bad if this is the way we do it?
2: That's a great question. And people actually have approached me because I've been pretty vocal on this and said, okay, Candace, just back off. Like, what's the big deal? What's the harm in going forward, you know, and using children as the tip of the spear here? If it's going to,

0: it's going to result and be the thing that we can finally, you know, use to slay social media companies. And, you know, I have thought about this a lot. And one of the parallels I draw is that if someone was going around and saying, you know, purple dye is the cause of pediatric cancer, I would want a pediatric oncologist to stand up and say, actually, it's not the main cause of childhood cancer. I mean, these are serious issues. Childhood depression, anxiety. Depression is one of the leading causes of disability in the world, right? People are dying. People are being harmed due to mental health problems, right? And so we need to have a clear-eyed view on what the causes of that are and what we can do that can actually help prevent mental health problems early on, because it has always been the case that the first signs of mental health problems emerge in early adolescence. And that was true long before smartphones and social media came on. So we have this window of opportunity and we need to use it. But instead, if we allow ourselves to tell a story that social media or time online damages children's brains, right? That it means that they are addicted, that the behavior that they're engaging in is shameful, that parents should be ashamed of letting their children engage in these activities that are pretty normative and that they do themselves. You know, we are sending messages that are not based on evidence, right? That are shaming our young people and that are really allowing us to, you know, bypass the harder work that has to be done in order to actually support young people and address mental health issues.
1: It's tricky because I think many people cheered, right, when a California jury a couple months ago found Meta and YouTube liable in this landmark or bellwether case that accused the tech giants of intentionally addicting a specific young woman and hurting her mental health. And the prosecutors leaned on the design element, that the way that the platforms had been designed created addictive behaviors that led this young woman down a very dangerous mental health crisis. And as much as I know that you're not a big fan of Meta or YouTube necessarily, do you think that the jury was right on this? And will there be, like, in terms of an appeal, will those companies have a case? Because this is on shaky ground. Based on what your research says, I think so.
0: Yeah, so it's a civil trial and juries are going to take their pound of flesh, right? It feels good to hate social media right now. And these are going to be chances to kind of get retribution and get a payout for sure. Now, whether or not it would meet the standard of evidence if you had to actually prove that this was a cause, you know, that's going to be a much harder case to, you know, to make. And I think, you know, the cases are tricky because the arguments now are being made on the design elements of the platforms. And we can agree that the autoplay is not good. There's many, it should be safety by design. I agree at all of those things. But we cannot separate design from content, right? So if you had an autoplay of me teaching statistics, kids would not watch that, right? Even if you autoplayed it, right?
1: I would,
0: structural
1: Candace.
0: Occasion modeling, no, right? But, you know, an autoplay of them doing the latest, you know, it's not 6-7 anymore, but, you know, whatever is the latest trending thing, they're going to watch that. And so we're trying to, you know, separate these hard things and attack it on kind of harmful design principles. And that seems to be effective. And we'll see where that takes us. But we're going to have a flood of lawsuits. And I know because my phone rings every day from all signs to testify. And what I do is I simply ship them off a fact sheet, because what I say about this is not going to change, you know, depending on who I'm talking to, right? So I just have a simple fact sheet that said, this is the evidence. This is what the National Academy of Sciences says. Here's where all of the reviews of all this evidence say, you know, here's what the numbers are. Here's what, you know, the people who are doing the most work closest to young people are saying about this. And I share that, and both sides can do with it what they may. So I'm a bit agnostic about the court cases, because they're going to play out for all kinds of reasons that have nothing to do with science.
1: Or what teens even really need, I suppose.
0: Right.
1: So at this point, one might be listening and thinking, okay, well, fine. What do you want me to do as a parent, as someone who cares about young people, at least with getting phones out of schools or banning kids from social media. These are clear, concrete rules that, like, nobody has to be the most amazing parent, you know, like, yeah, sure, I'd love to have conversations, deep conversations with my kids, but maybe that's not happening. Like,
0: yeah.
1: What are we supposed to do? You're talking about an entire society that is falling apart from so many different ways, some people would say, whether it's like lack of healthcare and social support and poverty and, you know, food scarcity even.
0: Yeah. So I think the first thing to do is to... It's going to feel good to ban and to blame. And that's, you know, maybe that's okay for adults to feel good about that for a while. But I think it's not at all clear that that's going to help young people, right? So we know that the bans are coming, that they're hugely popular. And those are really normative and value-based judgments. I mean, adults and parents want their kids on technology less. They don't trust tech companies with this, right? So they want a different reality for the young people in their lives. And that, I am not here to tell anybody, you know, how much screen time their child should have or how they should make these decisions in terms of what they want kind of normatively. But if you're doing this from a position of fear, and you're being told that you should do this because social media causes all of these things, for example, you know, that's a message that's not supported, you know, by the science. And, you know, we can make those decisions based on values, but I wouldn't make them from a place of fear where your child is going to fall into. It's a tough, tough spot for parents to be in who want something different and don't know how to get there. But I do think that putting all of our hopes and prayers in banning is going to backfire, right? And it can actually make things worse. And we just know, I mean, if we step back and think about this at all, we know that banning youth from online spaces is not going to work. And we're seeing that play out in Australia right now.
1: Yeah, yeah. So what has happened there? Like they got kids under 16, allegedly, can't go on social media. And then they started tracking what actually happened?
0: Yeah, so Australia was the first country in the world to ban social media for under 16s. And this came after a whole, you know, they rushed it through after a year. Actually, after one of the wives of a politician read The Anxious Generation, and this all went through very quickly. And then all the politicians discovered they didn't know what social media was, right? So they had to make a list of social media platforms and what went on it. They didn't have YouTube on it, for example, and it's the number one platform that the children and youth are on. They ended up putting YouTube on it. And in December 2025, when they kicked kids off their platforms, what happened is that all the under 16 still had access to YouTube, but what they had lost were their accounts, which had parental controls, content moderations, and filters. And so on day one of the ban, you just made a situation worse. You took all of the safety protocols that were in place based on the accounts and you threw them out. And like that, I was previously a professor in a policy school, and that's really impressive. Like, usually you have to do two or three steps after the policy to see where things go wrong or where there's iatrogenic effects. But here, you know, kind of on day one. And then after that, they've been following young people and to see what they actually do. And it turns out the vast majority, so over 70%, are still on the platforms. Others are probably in less regulated spaces. They decided that, you know, what you have to do is you have to violate the privacy rights of everybody to figure out who's 16 or not. So it's not just the kids that have to upload their data, it's all the adults. So now we're saying, let's give all of our data over to these companies that have shown that they're not very good at not monetizing it, and they're not able to protect it or not motivated to do that. And then they had the idea that they would use facial recognition to predict how old somebody is. And so we both, you know, have teenagers, and they went through middle school. So can you imagine trying to go into a middle school and predict whether, you know, a 13-year-old is 11 versus...
1: Some of them look like they're 25, so...
0: Yeah, no, right. So there are many problems that computer vision can solve, and this is just not one of them. So it turns out, like, they're probably about 2 years off. They do worse with children from a minority background.
1: Also, like, telling my kids to hand over their face to these companies... Wait, haven't I been spending the last 10 years telling them not to do that?
0: Well, the next thing is Meta is going to do it with bone structure now. Like, that's a great idea, isn't it?
1: Oh,
0: So it's leading to all of these more invasive surveillance issues for us and for our kids. And so I don't think this is the path. It's also, you know, there's kids that took pictures of their dogs and pictures, you know, they drew a mustache on their face and that works. So it's clear that the companies are not actually trying that hard to stop this, because those are problems that computer vision can solve. So, you know, you follow it through. There's no changes in online bullying after this happened so far. And again, I guess I should pull back and say that I don't think any one study is definitive, and there's going to be people on kind of both sides of this when the early evidence comes out that either declare victory or declare failure. But I do think we've had some really sobering looks both with Australia and then this new evidence that's come out on the cell phone bans in school showing no effects on kind of academic performance and attendance and bullying that should cause us to really pause and say, is this how we want to be spending all of our policy effort, time, money, is chasing, you know, these companies when there are very real, you know, threats and issues and resources we could be directing towards young people?
1: Okay, so if I'm a parent and I'm like, oh my God, okay, so, but I thought that if I just say like no smartphone till you're 16, or maybe, you know, I was psyched about these bans getting kids off of Instagram or wherever else. If you're telling me that that's not the solution, then what should I be doing? Because I am worried about my kids. I see how much they want to be on their social media feeds, or that they feel like they're missing out if they don't get to look at their phone.
0: Yeah, so a couple things. I would start to look at things outside of the phone first. So when you think about your child, if you immediately think of the phone, it's easy to get sucked into this negative narrative and fear. But broaden out and start to ask, so is my child sleeping? Do they have friends? Do they seem happy, right? Is there, you know, things that they're doing that they enjoy in their lives? And if those things aren't happening, let's start to tackle what's happening there. And let's start to think about whether or not the phone might be playing a role in, you know, causing them to spend too much time and miss out on opportunities for sports or to be together with friends. And that's a more kind of productive place to be in.
1: In a moment, more with child psychologist Candace Odgers on navigating parenting in this high-tech age, which, of course, has to include a conversation about AI and chatbots. I'm Manoush Zomorodi, and you're listening to the TED Radio Hour from NPR. Stay with us.

0: It's the TED Radio Hour from NPR. I'm Manoush Zomorodi. On the show today, developmental psychologist Candace Odgers with a different take on kids, tech, and mental health. So, over the past few years, many states have banned cell phones in public classrooms, and currently more than 30 states and D.C. have some sort of restriction. Candace, who is the mother of two teens herself, says that banning phones isn't necessarily going to help kids when the schools don't have enough support systems for them in the first place.
1: Just the ratio of counselors to students, you know, sits nationally about 1 to 500, and that's just counselors. If we think about mental health counselors, we're now up to about 1 in 1,300. So there's no way that any type of reasonable care or attention could be devoted with that kind of investment. But yet we're spending millions of dollars. In fact, I was called in to my child's middle school last week because the yonder lady had chased her in. She gave me permission to share this. The yonder lady had chased her into the bathroom.
0: The yonder, for people who don't know, is the little pouches that kids put their phones in when they get to school that supposedly locks it up for the day.
1: Yes, they lock them up for the day. But I was called into the office because she evoked her Fourth Amendment rights against unreasonable search and seizure. But, you know, I say that...
0: I love your kid.
1: I know. I say this jokingly, but this is actually one of the impacts of the ban. So in Florida, and in this new study that was released also, what they found was immediately after the bans went up, suspensions went up. And in Florida, it was against Black and brown students. And so we know being suspended from school and having that on your record is not a great thing for a child. So what are we doing? We're spending millions of dollars on these pouches.
0: How do you respond, though, to people who say, well, the teachers love it. There is a line drawn that you cannot have your phones out. And kids aren't subjected to FOMO, you know, that these companies know how to manipulate them to get them to want to look at their phones so bad that they can't help themselves.
1: Yeah, so people will assume, and I should clarify, that I am not saying in any way that... that children should be on their phones and the phone should be on the desk dinging, etc. That is nowhere where I'm going here. But this was actually a problem that was largely solved. So we might be kicking down a door that's already open. So prior to this, I had children going to the schools and spent a lot of time in schools collecting data. There was something at the back of the room. Maybe it was a shoe rack. The students would put their phone in the back of it, or they'd have their phones in their backpacks. And so I think the real risk here is that we have these policies that go through. Policymakers can declare victory that they've done something, but on the reality of it, they haven't actually changed access to the phones because young people are circumventing the ban, or, you know, they were already limited in their access to begin with within school hours, but still they're declaring victory and that they've solved some sort of learning loss issue or mental health problem. And again, it's that redirection. It's an opportunity cost where we should be focused on young people and what they need. Instead, we're investing all of our efforts in these policy solutions, which don't seem to match, you know, the problem. But I'm married a teacher. I support teachers and what they want. And I think there is something to be said about teachers supporting the ban. And if we want to do that, then we can make that argument. We could say that we just, as a value normative judgment, we don't want phones in schools. And you can do that. But that's not what's happening. They're making an argument that this is actually going to improve mental health, that it's going to improve learning, that it's going to reduce bullying, that's going to help absenteeism. And that is just, you know, a story that's being sold to distract us.
2: So if a social media ban might make things worse, what would make things better? So first, we need to invest in the adults around children. Spending millions of dollars on yonder pouches to lock up kids' phones is not going to solve that. We need to take that money. We need to hire teachers. We need to hire counselors. And we need to pay them well. Building a healthy human requires investment in children and the adults around them, full stop. Second, we need to build spaces that are welcoming and safe for all teens to build the skills they need for the future. So my colleague Stephen Schuler spends his days designing digital mental health services for communities in rural communities and opening up youth drop-in centers across the state of California for young people who need it. We know young people are more likely to go online when they're anxious and depressed. We need to be there to build the services and supports that they need instead of just focusing on taking things away. And three, please do not believe everything that you hear about young people today. A favorite pastime of adults has been shaming young people, but this generation is not lost or destroyed. They are resilient. They are resilient because they are succeeding despite the suffering of adults around them. And if we want to help them to continue to succeed, we need to set high expectations, and then we need to support them in getting them there. This is the magic combination that has always worked in teaching, in coaching, in parenting. It still works with teens today. Tech has not changed that.
0: We have to talk about AI because, you know, there are those who are calling that it's the final chapter for social media, and it may not matter within 5 to 10 years anyway. And AI is the next thing, and that kids are really, really vulnerable. Chatbots that seem like people, that can convince them to do things, maybe even harm themselves. There are numerous cases, parents going up against tech companies saying that they caused their kid to kill themselves. It's a really serious situation, and it sounds really, really scary. Candace, what's your take?
1: Yeah, I think it is. It has moved rapidly, and it is disrupting all aspects of life. And there are definitely issues and real issues that we need to focus on with young people. And so when I sit back, I think, you know, what can we learn from this journey we've been on with technology and young people, and where the real harms are and where the fears are and how our policymaking really hasn't worked to date? And I think we know a couple of things. I think we know that young people are going to be early and enthusiastic adopters of any new technology, and we're seeing that loud and clear with artificial intelligence. So they are gravitating towards these platforms, they're using them frequently. The other thing we know is that tech companies cannot be trusted to put in guardrails that are developmentally appropriate. There is just too much money involved, and the incentives are not aligned. And so that creates, you know, a toxic mix. Now, if we can get to the structural constraints and the penalties on tech companies, then we might have some movement. So how can we position ourselves to get the safeguards in place within the models and within the companies, and also work to educate young people and their families around AI risks and benefits? Because the other thing is that this will be the workforce of the future, right? Yeah. And what will happen is, if we ban AI in schools, that all of the high SES families will send their kids to Stanford or here to UCI, and they will get educated in the latest and the greatest and using AI, and lower income kids will be left out of not only the education part of this, but the job market. So I think it's going to be a really complicated and big tent issue to solve. But if we go down the path that we have gone down with social media, which is fear and ban, we are going to end up in a very bad place.
0: I mean, anecdotally, I see my younger daughter, who's 16, who will not touch AI. She's been convinced that morally it is reprehensible, whereas I'm also seeing, you know, these graduation ceremonies at universities where every time the commencement speaker says the word AI, the kids boo. Presumably because they're worried about their livelihoods going forward and getting jobs. And then I see a more pragmatic approach. My son's professor, who required them to use AI in a class and talk about what it did and how it worked and how it was helpful and where the dangers were and all of those things. So, you know, we're figuring it out is what it feels like.
1: Yeah, it sounds like your daughter and my daughter would get along. My husband and I got a lecture the other day about the climate, and which is real.
0: Yes,
1: you know, the climate damage of all these data centers. But yeah, it's going to be a challenge, but I think that we do know that the first impulse will be the fear and bans. And then there's the continuum, right? There's the people that think that this will be the opportunity in terms of personalized education, and the effects are very different, for example, in the global south, right, where we don't have enough teachers or enough room in the school for all the children, or it might not be safe to get to school, or you might be out harvesting a crop. And there are real opportunities to deliver personalized learning and low-cost tutoring and all the rest of those things. So it really is the challenge of how to realize these the potential of this without being subjected to all the harms. And I think the other thing that we know from just years and years of comms research is anytime a new technology rolls out, it will amplify inequalities, because people who are positioned and families who are positioned to tailor this for their young people and to use it in ways that will enhance learning and, you know, prospects in the job market will do that, right? And so if we don't design from the beginning in ways that brings all our young people along around digital literacy and training and safety, you know, then we're going to have even bigger gaps within education, you know, mental health and other things that we care about.
0: I do also want to ask you about my growing sense, and I wonder if you would concur based on data, that much of what we're talking about when we talk about rising anxiety, depression, inability to focus is also potentially simply because of what we're not doing when we're on screens for a long time. It's not necessarily the screens themselves, but the fact that sitting for long hours looking at a piece of glass means that we're not up and outside and talking to people and getting fresh air and all the other things that the human body craves and needs.
1: Yes, yes, and yes. And so we need to be moving our bodies. Our children need to be moving our bodies. But again, as you know, like it's easy to blame the phone for us just sitting here all day at the screen. And it's harder to look at kind of ourselves of why didn't we go for that run this morning? Or why are we getting rid of phys ed in schools? Or why are we kicking teens out of skateboard parks where they're active and, getting some exercise? And so it is one of these things where in the same way that we blamed the obesity epidemic on phones, right, that was for among children, that was increasing long before. And we know that, you know, in American culture, for sure, sugary foods and drinks were a big part of that story, that shutting down and reducing phys ed in schools was a big part of that. And then it's highly stratified by social class, right, where children from higher SES families are in every kind of sports and activity and are moving a lot more. And part of that is money, not motivation.
0: I wonder if I can end our conversation with a question that I had breakfast with a friend the other day, and he said to me, my 12-year-old wants to be on Snapchat. What should I do? I said, well, why does he want to be on Snapchat? And he said, because 3 out of 5 of his besties are on there. I was like, so it's to talk to them. Yes. Okay. And he's like, should I just say no? You're too young. And I said, well, I'm going to tell you what I think Candace Odgers would say, which is, have you had a conversation with your son about, you know, the internet generally, what's on there, what's false information, safe ideas of that you don't feel comfortable with as a family? Yes, I've done that. I was like, good job, friend. And I said, and I think she would say, but most importantly, is your kid having other issues? Like, is he having sleep problems? Is he struggling at school? Is he struggling with these friendships? And he said, no, he seems fine. I was like, I think Candace would say, like, pick your battles, and maybe this isn't one of them. How did I do, Candace?
1: You did great. What? I would add one thing, and this is something I had to learn, and I learned it from the young people in our study, which was when you first turn over either a device or you open up a new platform for the young person in your life, have the conversation that if something bad or scary or upsetting happens here, I want you to talk to me about it. And if you do, I will never shut this off or take it away for doing that.
0: Mm.
1: Because we hear time and time again that young people hide, don't tell, don't go to a trusted adult because they're worried the adults will take the tech away. And that now in retrospect seems obvious to me, but I needed the 13-year-olds to tell me before I changed my own parenting strategy.
0: Well, you've just sort of shamed me into asking, what else do they tell you? Because I should have asked that earlier in this conversation.
1: Oh, I mean, they... It is really actually incredible to see the way that young people can creatively use digital technology. They're actually better in so many ways at silencing notifications, of kind of curating their own feeds. And this happens over time. So it's very different when we talk to the younger kids around 12 to 11 versus 15 or 16, when they're kind of veterans or experts at this. And they have a lot to share in terms of teaching us. They also think we're terrible at it, and they're probably not wrong. And so one of the other things that I love to do with a car full of kids when I'm driving carpool is to just put out some question about tech and like how I should do it. And they just mm-hmm. fill up the car with advice, and really good advice, actually. And
0: like what? Give me
1: well,
0: one.
1: Well, I mean, so I actually, my daughter went on Snapchat pretty young. And the reason that she went on is we had suffered a really sad loss in our extended family. And the children that were impacted by this were far away, and we wanted to be there as a group, and they were on Snapchat. So we all went on to kind of have fun together. But my husband and I were kicked off the chat, and I didn't know why.
0: Because you're grown-ups?
1: That's true. The kids do not want us in their spaces. Well, we weren't actually kicked off. The chat just kind of went quiet, and I realized that they had gravitated towards another group. So this might have happened in your lives. But, you know, we were on Snapchat where the norm is like a funny picture and then you're done. And I was writing like War and Peace, you know, checking in on everybody and like mothering. So, you know, you don't know the norms, right?
0: Aww.
1: And there's just a sign that, you know, you're an old in the young space, and they want their space. They want to own their space. And right now we're just coming in and taking away their spaces.
0: Yeah.
1: And we're not giving them alternative spaces to go to that are safer and allow them to do the things that they need to do to develop and grow.
0: That was Candace Odgers. She is a developmental psychologist and professor at the University of California, Irvine, and at Duke University. This interview was done in partnership with the team at TED Talks Daily. You can hear Candace's full talk and much more on the TED Talks Daily feed. Thank you so much for listening. This episode was produced by Rachel Faulkner-White and TED Talks Daily's Lucy Little, with help from Katie Monteleone. It was edited by Allison McAdam, Sanaz Meshkinpour, and me. Our production staff at NPR also includes Matthew Cloutier, Avery Keatley, Fio Guerin, Hersha Nahada, and James Delahousie. Our executive producer is Irene Noguchi. Our audio engineer was Stacey Abbott. Our theme music was written by Ramtin Arablouei. Our partners at TED are Sal Khan, Logan McClure-Davda, Helen Walters, Roxanne Hilash, and Daniela Bellarezzo. I'm Manoush Zomorodi, and you have been listening to the TED Radio Hour from NPR.
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26: Good evening, I'm Clino Dwyer. Israeli officials have arrived in the United Arab Emirates to join the investigation into an alleged hijack attempt on a Fly Dubai flight. They'll be questioning Omani national Hammam al-Hammami, who's alleged to have attacked his colleague in the cockpit on a service to Tel Aviv on Wednesday. Emma Henderson is a former airline captain and an aviation expert. She says yearly medical checks for pilots aren't foolproof.
27: Of course, somebody could join an airline and then something could change for them, whether it's a mental health thing or whether something else has happened. There's not really anything that picks that up aside from in your annual medical. If you don't want that to be picked up, it's easy to hide it.
26: Donald Trump claims a ban on US exports of diesel was never really on the table after warning he may have to do so to protect supplies. The US president's comments prompted G7 leaders to agree to release 100 million barrels of fuel from their emergency stocks. Here, average prices in forecourts for diesel have topped €2.20. The European Affairs Minister Thomas Byrne says there will be fuel supports for people in the budget.
0: So in my experience of budgets, you can't really depend on predictions until you actually hear what the Minister of Finance and the Minister for Public Expenditure, Jack Chambers, say on the day. So I look forward to hearing what they say. But undoubtedly, there will be support for people in relation to fuel.
26: There's been an increase in Defence Force recruits from outside the EU. In 2022, the Commission on the Defence Forces recommended increasing diversity within the military. Since then, between 13 and 18% of new recruits were born outside of this country, according to the Irish Times. A road which was closed following a serious crash in Meath this afternoon has reopened this evening. A car and a motorbike were involved in the collision on the R156 at Harlockstown shortly after midday. Anne Hathaway says she's enjoyed the stillness of her character in Verity following a series of hectic film projects. The actress stars in the adaptation of Colleen Hoover's novel of the same name alongside Dakota Johnson and Josh Hartnett. She says the psychological thriller was a welcome change after running from dinosaurs in the end of Oak Street. And that's your news for now.
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26: Mostly dry and clear in many areas at first tonight. Lows of 5 to 12 degrees. And now up to date on News Talk.
4: Hi, Bobby Kelly here. We're in Dingle this weekend for the Blossom Hair and Food Awards and the Dingle Food Festival. First up, all two of Ireland's best foodies. My first guest is a legend in his own field. He's just published his new book, One Pan Wins. Is it a pound? Is it a plane? Is it Gordon Ramsay? No, it's Nevin McGuire. How are you, my friend?
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11: Documentary on News Talk. You are listening to a documentary from Mary Lavery Carrig. Milk to North Kerry is like oil to the Arabs. I set out to find the human face of Kerry Co-op, founded 50 years ago in 1974. This documentary takes you into a male-dominated world where capable farmers and businessmen persevered, giving roots to the global food ingredients multinational giant we know today as Kerry PLC. Bringing you first-hand voices, we tell that unique, unfolding story. I'm heading into John B. Keane's Bar in Listowel, North Kerry, to meet proprietor Billy Keane.
12: I remember the days before Kerry Co-op. I was born upstairs. We were a bit like the chickens. We were free-range kids. We just ran in and out of the pub the whole time. And we had a little grocery shop. My mom came from a small grocery shop in the Hanbury near Knocknagashal. And my mom ran the grocery, and the customers would come in, especially the women, and they'd put down their orders. I just have one here from the old ledger back 1966. Kate Purtle, my dad's first cousin. Sugar, 8 shillings. Tea, 8 shillings. Surf, 2 and 7 pence. Peas, 2 and 4 pence. Matches, crackers, margarine, jam, salmon, a tin, I suppose. Steak and kidney pie, a tin. They were getting modern then with the steak and kidney pie.
11: You find the ledger interesting.
12: The one thing about this ledger that's really interesting is that everyone paid, and there were usually nearly all farmers, very often small farmers, and they were the lifeblood of the community. But even then, they had that intimacy and that connection with the town and with the townspeople. Like, there wasn't one unpaid bill ever. Very often they'd pay their bill in stages. I just saw now one woman here, and she paid off £1. They had enough to get by. I'm looking at the items, there was no massive luxuries. I just see November 30th, 1967, shoes for Connor, £2. That'd be my brother Connor.
11: You think Kerry Co-op grew out of that world?
12: It's commerce, it's friendship, it's family connections. That's all, I think, where Kerry Co-op came from. I really do. I think it came from small intimacies. The farmers here always walked morning, noon and night. I wouldn't say they were slaves, because they loved their work, they loved their farms. They loved their animals. They had great pride in what they did. I think that's where it started, that blend of community, of very hard work brains, because the head schools flourished in North Kerry when parts of Ireland were literally shut down during the penal laws, and that transferred that love of education.
11: You knew Dennis Brosnan a long time ago, Billy.
12: I remember Dennis coming into the pub when I was a young boy working in the pub, and Dennis used to come in. His job was selling detergents to clean the place, and I took an immediate liking to him. It was just, there was something nice about him, but also very quietly spoken. Kerry are always the first port to call. They're the ones that will dish out the money, and they had a great connection. They never forgot where they came from.
3: You remember the farmers' socials?
12: I wouldn't be an expert on fashion now, but I remember they used to meet here before the socials in the pub. My mum would be all dressed up, and my mum would be trying to get us to go to bed, and we'd be running down in our pyjamas, and all this carry on would be going on. But the style and the fashion, when the money started to come in for the first time, my dad said that the Milch Cow was the mistress of North Kerry. All that prosperity started off almost here on the street.
3: Do you remember when the factory was built?
12: I remember being brought down on a school tour when it was built. We were only, I think we were in first year in St. Michael's College, and we were showing all these pipes and bits of steam coming out and all the processes, and it was just incredible. Built from nothing. All they had was a kind of a caravan. It wasn't even comfortable. I don't think there was any heater in it. They ran the whole thing out of that, and they had that North Kerry work ethos, like I say, one day holiday a year. 2 days holidays would be a big one.
3: You sense a local connection?
12: I think it's important to keep the Kerry connection. The point that, you know, and I know you have to expand, but you still have to keep the core values. When I think about Kerry Co-op in many ways, it gave people, I suppose, it gave them mobility, not just upward mobility, and it's not just about money. And we all know the shares are worth a lot of money, but it gave people that sense of security.
3: Is insecurity part of farmers?
12: I think that that's always there among farming people, is that this kind of thing that you could have a bad winter. In fact, the shares became more valuable. It was a wonderful thing for people who worked hard all their life, that sometimes that they got a reward for it. There's a bit of frugality there among the farmers, but they're very generous then. Like we used to always say in the pub, and it's still true to this day, when the farmer is doing well, the shopkeeper is doing well. I remember one time Eamon Barry told me, Eamon's dad, of course, was one of the founders. Eamon Barry told me one time that he went on a holiday to Spain in the early 70s, one of the first package holidays, and he was the talk of the country. Some man said to his mother, that young fella, he'll have the farm up in the pole. In other words, be sold off for his holidays. And Barry was an outlier. To go off for a week in Spain was unheard of that time.
3: That very man whom Billy Keane spoke about, Eamon Barry. I hand Eamon the photograph of that first board of Kerry Co-op, a photograph taken when they met in January 1974. I asked Eamon Barry to name those in the photograph.
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3: Can you sum up how Kerry Co-op started out?
13: To sum up how Kerry Co-op begun, it was basically the privatisation of a semi-state company. The semi-state company being the Dairy Disposal Board, they controlled the overwhelming majority of the milk in County Kerry. At the time Kerry Co-op was formed, they were processing 51 million gallons of the milk, and you had four co-ops that came into Kerry Co-op, four in the North Kerry area. They were processing something like 8 million gallons of milk. So the majority of the milk was controlled by a semi-state company, and how Kerry Co-op really came about was the privatisation of that company, and we were dealing with two ministers for agriculture at the time. The Dairy Disposal Board begun in the late 20s when the farmers went broke and the small co-ops that were around County Kerry actually went broke and they couldn't pay the farmers. So the government took over those creameries free of charge and they ran them until 74. And the farmers always, a certain number of farmers always wanted to be in control of their own business and they wanted to buy them back. And there were several attempts made in the 60s. Particularly in the Listowel area, but they were not successful. And then the government, we were dealing with two ministers for agriculture at the time, Jimmy Gibbons and Mark Clinton, and they were of the opinion that it should be sold in as one unit, which it was afterwards. But they also had a major shareholding in the factory in Listowel, which was not Kerry Milk Products. So they sold the whole lot as a package back to the farmers, and the money that was raised that time became what are now the shares in Kerry Co-op. And the discussion at the time was the government got them for nothing in the 20s and they should give them back for nothing. And that's why an awful lot of farmers in Kerry did not take out shares. People have the frame of mind that every milk supplier in Kerry did take out shares. That is not the case.
3: Tell me about your own dairy farm.
13: I was one of a family of two boys. I worked with my father for a number of years until he passed away. Now I had taken over the farm before he died. We always had a bucket plant milking machine, and then we progressed in 1967-68 to a milking parlour. It has evolved hugely since then, and it has become a very technical and professional business to be involved in now.
3: So there's been a lot of changes?
13: Everything has changed so much since then. I'd say one classic example of it would be a football match could not be held during milking time because the cows had to be milked, and nearly everybody involved in football or hurling in the hinterland around here, their parents had cows and you had to be available for milking cows. So cows can be milked with one individual now, besides having every member of the household involved in it. Going to the creamery was a big social event, because once the cows were milked, you went to the creamery and you could be queued up at the creamery maybe for anything up to an hour. And that was spent chatting, listening to people, telling stories. That has changed hugely over the time. I can even remember as a young fella bringing stock to the fair in Causeway with my father. My family went to Ballinascreeny Creamery, which was a branch of the Artfert group of creameries. That's how my father was involved in Artfert. It was a Ballinascreeny. It would be about a mile and a half from the house. And at the time I was going there, it would

0: So the separated milk, which contained the protein content of the milk, was syntomatous fatty calves and pigs. And the only product that was being used at that time was the fat content of the milk.
1: How would you describe the hinterland of Listowel?
0: The hinterland around the town of Listowel was a very strong dairying country. At the time the co-op started, if you take the Atfert group of creameries, which extended from, you could say, all the parish of Causa, Ballyheigue, Kilmiley, Atfert itself, back into Rockchapel, they were only processing 4 million gallons of milk because the predominant activity in farming in that area was tillage. And at that time, cows were considered the poor relation. Other parts of the county had great dairy farmers too, but Listowel was renowned, and even when the fair was in Listowel and the Mat Arters, they came from all over the country to buy dairy stock. The hinterland around Listowel was a great dairying country.
1: How many cows might an average farmer have back then?
0: I would say the average, people might not realise the time, I'd say would be 12 to 15 cows. It was very difficult to convince farmers at that time of change. Particularly in North Kerry, people think that because the co-op had its roots in North Kerry through the building of North Kerry Milk Products, that the overwhelming majority of the board came from North Kerry, when in actual fact there were only three board members from North Kerry: Frank Wall representing the Listowel group of creameries, Eddie Hayes representing Kerry Cream, and Michael Barry representing the Atfert group of creameries. So the overwhelming majority of the board did not come from North Kerry, because there was a lot of milk produced in South Kerry at that time too. Now that number all over Kerry is dwindling. The number of farmers producing milk in each parish are getting fewer and fewer.
1: Was the timing relevant?
0: Oh, the timing was absolutely correct, because what we must bear in mind, when Kerry Co-op did begin, we also went into the common market, and that opened up markets all over the world for us, and we had very visionary men in charge of Kerry Co-op. In, as I said in the photograph, you had Dennis Prassman and Hugh Freel and others, and they created markets abroad, and they had the vision to see that we had to expand, that we were an island and we needed to export most of our produce abroad. And they were wonderful men. They spearheaded it from the very beginning, and Kerry, under their management, were always leaders in that field. The management and the board of directors, which were that first board and the boards that subsequently came, had a great sense of purpose and unity. And if you want to succeed in the world, you must be singing off the same hymn sheet.
1: Those early formative Kerry Co-op years were fast-paced. Dennis Brosnan remembers.
2: I started in January 1972, drove to Listowel just simply to see a 20-acre green field and a contractor moving onto the site.
1: Did you think at length about coming back to Ireland?
2: Oh, it was a very fast decision. I think I was offered a job and told, make up your mind, are you coming back or are you not? So I think it took all of 2 or 3 days and said, yeah, we're coming back. And you know, ever since then, my wife would follow wherever I was going. Probably that was the era where, you know, the female just gave up their job and moved along with the male who might have been the breadwinner. But, you know, it happened quickly. I had a few days to make up my mind. I said, yeah, I will hand in notice to Golden Vale and I will be back on the 1st of January.
1: Was it a difficult move?
2: Yes, January 72 was a difficult month. I came back, as I said, took a look, there was a field and a contractor, no factory, no staff, creameries who were sending their milk elsewhere, which was to principally Golden Vale, Ballyclough, wherever they could send it. So in the month of January, the task number one, put ads in the papers for the complete staff of the factory. So you needed the accountant, Hugh Freed, you needed the production manager, Dennis Cregan, assistant production manager, Michael Leahy, chemist, Brian Milton, and all the staff, and all those ads had to be put in the paper, and interviews held during that period, and they all joined on the 1st of April. The initial team of 13 joined on the 1st of April. So that was one task complete. Task number two is to, I had overseen the factory being built in Golden Vale, so I knew enough to keep probably the boot in with the contractors, who were the Gallivans from Killarney, to try and get it up and running. But the most difficult part is how to get milk.

0: because the creameries were sending their milk elsewhere, and they would run the risk of not having anywhere to send it if they signed up to send it to North Kerry Milk Products. And so this was the real difficult task, to say we would open on a date, and we picked the date being the 12th of June 1972, which everybody said was impossible, that we would open and we would take their milk before the peak season hit in June. And so, it was fighting on all fronts, or probably working every hour of the day or every hour of the night as well on all fronts, just to see that three or four different strands that had to be followed, and that they all had to come on time and hit the ground running. And that's what we did. We opened on the 12th of June.
1: You must have had great powers of persuasion.
0: Well, the first persuasion was actually persuading the creameries, or the creamery managers, creamery management, to bring milk to North Kerry Milk Products, and that we would open on time. You know, we opened, we hardly had a roof over the building at the time, but we learned how to process milk and how to turn it into casein, and it was a case of getting that casein sold in America. But there was another matter going on at the time. Ireland was about to join the EU, and obviously that had been approved, and Ireland joined the European, what was then the EEC, but it joined in February 1973. And part of that was that the state, which is the Irish government, couldn't own assets such as the dairy disposal company, so they owned the creameries, and they had to find someone to buy those creameries off them. And enter a great friend of mine, Jim Maloney of the ICOS, who said, I will introduce you to the Department of Agriculture and we will start negotiating Kerry, which was then, it was then the start of the Kerry Co-op, but we will negotiate, it was just Kerry at the time the Co-op was informed, to actually buy all the dairy disposal company creameries in Kerry, and you will have guarantee of milk forever and a day. And that's what happened in 73, and it led to initially some discussions with Jim Maloney and the Department of Agriculture, and they're saying, but you don't have any vehicle. So we set up Kerry Co-op Creameries, and we brought in an interim board where we asked each person of the nine on the interim board, you must put up £1 each to form a co-op. So Kerry Co-op got formed for £9 of share capital. And the government or the Department of Agriculture laid down the rules. You must get the farmers in Kerry to approve that they want to join this new co-op. You must come up with £1.15 million pounds. In those days, it wasn't euros. You must come up with £1.15 million pounds to fund the purchase of the dairy disposal company assets. And if you can do all that, Kerry Co-op Creameries will happen, and you will have your guaranteed supply of milk forever and a day. So that was, if 72 was getting a factory built in the Stole and getting milk processed, 73 was probably even a more difficult year, because the co-op was formed, negotiations with the Department of Agriculture, but even more so persuading the farmers throughout all of Kerry, not just to say we want to be part of a co-op, but saying if you're going to be part of a co-op, you have to put up £1.15 million to buy these dairy disposal company assets. So, yeah, the management team, along with the interim board, we managed it, and the rest is history.
1: Tell me about the interim board.
0: That interim board were set up, they were the representatives in their local areas, and they obviously worked very hard. There were other things that happened. We did what we said we would do in 1972, and did the impossible by getting a factory up and running, and buying the milk, buying their milk through the creameries into that factory. And as we moved on to 73, there was an explosion in milk production, but we actually had double the size of the factory, building a spray dryer as well. And so the farmers just believed in what we were doing and in what we could do, and it all became possible.
1: It was a busy time.
0: By day, you were working in the factory. You were obviously travelling overseas because you had to sell the product. By night, you were going to farmers' meetings. And often at the end of a farmers' meeting at 10:30 or 11 at night, I would turn back and go back into the Stole factory, maybe get home at 2 or 3 in the morning and start again the next day at 8. So probably easier when you're young, you know. I didn't take any notice of it. I had all the energy that was ever needed, and it didn't knock a hair off my head, so I could do it all without thinking. I never felt I gave too much. I was created with the capacity to do that, both mentally and physically, and I did it. So the kick I got out of it was to make Kerry County different and all the people who live there. And so as far as I was concerned, if my work poured huge wealth into Kerry, that would help not just the people at that point of time, but generations of Kerry people thereafter. So that was the reason I did it, and never needed any credit for it. Just the credit came by seeing it happening. I think it helped as well that I was of the farming community in Kerry itself. I knew farming. I'd grown up milking cows. I was no different to any of the people I was persuading that this was the way forward.
1: After the interval, you will be regaled by the vivid recollections of Hugh Friel.
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1: Hired as Chief Financial Accountant, Hugh Friel's contribution to the Kerry story is immense. I asked Hugh to tell me what he recalls from those early years.
0: 10 of us joined Dennis on end of April 1972. There wasn't much room for standing around. We had a caravan, and it was decided to go up to the Listowel Arms and have a cup of tea and a sandwich, and everybody introduced each other, which we did. And the introductions were very brief because we were all young. We didn't have very extensive resumes to present. So it was back to business after lunch, and clean sheet of paper. It was very, very exciting. It was a building site. Foundations been poured, part of a building. The main contractor had started a couple of months before that. And it was really a battlefield, but it was full of excitement.
1: What target did you set at first?
0: The target was to get into production by mid-year to capture the peak milk supply. And the shareholders were the co-ops, Federation of Co-ops, and they had 42.5%, the same share as the Dairy Disposal Board, who had creameries in both North and South Kerry, and Erie Casing, who had 15% of the equity. We set out our budget, which was for sales in 1972 of 1 million and a profit of £100,000, commencing production in mid-year. Kerry was not one of the big five, and while we were getting the factory underway, there were attempts being made to merge southern part of the county with Ballyclough and the northern part of the county with Golden Vale, and that was resisted by Dennis, myself and my colleagues. And this was the central theme that Dennis in particular kept hammering home, that we need one co-op for Kerry. That was not the view of the ICOS. They felt that we were rather isolated, that we were not in a position to create a single co-op.
1: What did the ICOS see as the best solution?
0: They felt that the best solution would be that the southern creameries would merge with or be acquired by Ballyclough, and the northern creameries by Golden Vale, but we had other ideas.
1: Who was it that took responsibility for getting that factory in Listowel up and running?
0: Responsibility for the operation, getting the factory going, and the construction complete, etc., the installation of equipment, all of that. And the machinery and equipment was being imported was Dennis Cregan's. Dennis, as it happened, was the youngest of the three of us, but his contribution was enormous, not just then, but throughout his whole career with Kerry. We commenced production beginning of July 1972, and there were a lot of teething problems. A lot of teething problems in particular with the effluent treatment works. It took time for the bacteria to build up in the tanks, and during that build-up period there was a smell emanating from the tanks, which was an issue. Also the whey, which is a byproduct of the casing that we're manufacturing. Casing is manufactured from skim milk, and the resultant whey was being supplied to some of it hauled for long distance to large pig units for feeding to pigs. It was later to become a valuable byproduct. While the construction of the plant in Listowel was going ahead at full speed, being looked after by Dennis Cregan, we spent a lot of time with two other projects going. The first was amalgamating the independent co-ops together in North Kerry. So that entailed, again, same management, Dennis and myself in particular, a meeting with the farmers in those co-ops to get them to merge together as one unit. At the same time, meeting with the representatives from the Dairy Disposal Board creameries to promote the idea of a single co-op for Kerry. The promotion of the single co-op for Kerry was spearheaded by Eddie Hayes and Frank Wall. Eddie Hayes would have been a leading light in the IFA, and Frank Wall was the leading light in the ICMSA. Both organisations, very strong in Kerry. Many farmers were members of both organisations, but it was important that those two men pool their capabilities and promoted the idea of a single co-op. And it was not outside bodies or the like that got this underway. It was in particular those two guys.
1: Were negotiations tough?
0: The negotiations were quite difficult because we didn't have a track record. And it probably should be noted that the company North Kerry, or this project for Listowel, and was always envisaged that it would be in Listowel. Listowel Race Company sold them. They had bought the Cannon's Field, as it was called, and they sold it to the company for the same price they had paid for 22 acres, on condition that the factory would be built in Listowel. The North Kerry Milk Products was established in the 60s for the purpose of building a factory in Listowel. So you can imagine the directors of this company approaching the banks in 1971 to inform them that they had now recruited this 27-year-old to head up this company. We didn't see it as an impediment, but to the senior bankers looking at us and remembering that this was the fourth attempt, they probably wondered, was their money going to be safe here? So, in effect, there were three projects going. There's a building of the factory. There was the separately the financing, or putting the finances together. There was the Federation of Co-ops, making them to amalgamate together. And there was the one co-op for Kerry. So those four projects were ongoing at the same time by the same people. It was quite a stretch, but when you're 27, you don't think of this. You don't know what a stretch is.
1: So directors were selected?
0: Directors were selected who would become the single shareholders of what was Kerry to become Kerry Co-op. And these were the first shareholders, the first directors of a shell co-op that was formed in June of 1973. And they approached the Minister for Agriculture, Mark Clinton, put forward the concept. They had empty pockets, but they had put forward the concept of one co-op. We'll buy the dairy disposal company assets. We will then merge with North Kerry Co-op Creameries.
1: Did that succeed?
0: We succeeded in merging the co-ops in North Kerry. Not all of them, but most of them. And they commenced trading on the 1st of April, 1973. And we were also managing that co-op. There were, at all times, at least three balls in the air at the one time. Kerry Co-op commenced trading on the 1st of January, 1974. The condition was that we'd raise the money from the farmers. It was a big push. We drove it hard. The branch creamery managers and the central creamery managers played a big part in it. And a co-op amalgamation is a very neat activity. It is entirely different to a merger of public companies, for example. The accounting treatment is very interesting, very, very effective as well. It was an enormous success.
1: And who was Tim Lyons?
0: As part of the development of the whole farm relationship, we recruited Tim Tiger Lyons, famous Kerry footballer. Sadly, Tim passed away at the young age of 48, but he had a wonderful 10 years with Kerry. And Tim had, quite a number of years earlier, started a farm school in Abbeydorney, unheard of. And farmers and young farmers came into this school at night to be taught about grass management and herd management and disease and milk quality and total bacterial count or methylene blue testing or whatever it was, fertilizer, feed quality, etc. And it's fine to talk about that now when we have Chagask and all of the various bodies that put a lot of effort and money into this field. But this was Tim Lyons and a few progressive farmers in Abbeydorney who did that. And so this was bringing education into the local community. And it was progressive, very progressive and very successful.
1: How was that first Kerry Co-op board selected?
0: The first board were people that were selected through what was a consultative committee in each of the dairy disposal board creamery areas. The formation of the co-op was interesting in that we had agreed with the minister a price for the dairy disposal creameries. there was no way of funding that other than getting the farmers who wanted to be the owners, getting the farmers to pay for it. It was contrary to best co-op principles what we were doing. We were putting a price on each farmer based on the volume of milk they supplied the previous year, 2 years before. The general philosophy of a co-op is that if you pay a pound, you become a member, and that the funding is arrived at by way of retentions from whatever the activity is, in their case, say, milk. Well, we couldn't wait for that. We needed the money now, and now was during the course of the following year. So it was not possible to give everybody a ticket to the AGM who would come in and vote on the method in which you would finance the purchase that was just made. So we were starting off with principles that were slightly at variance, in my view, quite a variance with general co-op principles. And that is that your shareholding is relative to your trading, which is fine, but that reserves are built up from the trading. But that presupposes you start from scratch and a group of people gather together and they save a certain amount every year, and over a period, lengthy period of time, you are going to get there. But we were trying to be the sixth biggest co-op, not the 46th biggest co-op. So there were five ahead of us. We had very little wriggle room, and we went to the farmers. The farmers undertook to put up the money, and that was a huge success, a huge success. We now had fresh capital, fresh equity in the business. We ran it as a commercial enterprise. It was not based on people turning up and putting their hands up and saying yes sir, and a show of hands type of support. It was based on financial support. And we were the only new co-op to be created like, at this size, to be created like this. We were very isolated in terms of what we were doing and the methodology that we were applying. We didn't have a choice. We needed the money. The minister says, here it is, this is the price. The next step was you take the north to Golden Vale and you take the south to Ballycloth. And we said no. It was set up some years before that as a method of interfacing with the local farmers if there were issues to be dealt with, etc. So these people came forward. These were all intelligent people, which should not be confused at times with degrees and further education as such. But they were very, very quick to understand what was going on and what was happening. Were also capable of seeing a bigger picture, and the bigger picture was one co-op for Kerry.
14: I searched and I located those men who sat on that very first board of Kerry Co-op in January 1974. In a recent interview, here is what they told me. Tom O'Sullivan, Shrone Rathmore.
15: I suppose at the time, times wasn't great and the price of milk wasn't great, and the dairy disposal, which was a state board, a lot of people didn't like it anyway. They decided that we should have a co-op of our own and process the milk and all that. And of course, we were also supplying Fry Cadbury's in Rathmore, and we weren't pleased either with some of what we were getting there. So that was some of the things that got us on the road and trying to get this going. And of course, when we did get going then, there was a huge job in going around to the farmers, because some of them, it was their grandfather's names were in the account. So we had to get to talk to them and change them and to get them to subscribe then to the shares and in Kerry. Sometimes it took a lot of bitterness, because some people wanted to go to Cork, and we were mad to go to Kerry, maybe foolishly, and we didn't know which, but it worked out well anyway. We were delighted. It was a difficult fight, but we got there anyway. The first of it was the hardest, but once we got on the road and got going, we had no regrets, I can tell you. We were delighted. People that wouldn't have money, sir, and the most of them hadn't, I'd say, at the time, but they would agree to have so much deducted from their milkshake.
14: Tom O'Connor, Cahir, Kenmare.
16: We had the Dairy Disposal Board creameries in South Kerry, and we were disappointed with them because their prices or anything didn't compare favourably. We were very anxious to join a co-op, and we went up to Mallow, I think, and we made the case, could we be part of the one in Mallow? And they were favourable enough to it. But shortly after that, fair play for Eddie Hayes. He was thinking way ahead of things. He felt that there was an American company could come in and do chocolate chrome and other products in North Kerry, and where the milk was most plentiful. There was some talk that South Kerry, that would include Castlevane and here, should stay out of the whole thing. But the Department of Agriculture insisted that that wouldn't be correct, that we go in as one unit, a county unit. We never fell out, and he was a Dennis Brasson of the head, like. In his thinking, he always had the eye for the American market too. How we make money was a worry, but then after a while, they ran the business very, very, very well. They were all confident in their own strength, and they were determined.
14: Pat Golden, Kells, Ivora.
17: There were a series of meetings locally, and at one meeting I must have said too much, because the word went out after that I was the man to represent the local creamery. I travelled on my own up to the meetings, and they were held in a caravan in front of North Kerry Milk Products, Dennis Brosnan and Hugh Freeland and Dennis Cregan. The meetings opened my eyes. They were short and to the point and extremely well ran. The goodwill towards the co-op was phenomenal. In fact, the last meeting before the board was formed, I was asked before the vote was taken, I was asked what kind of a response would we get down to Castlevane, and I said, at least 90%. And when we came back after to the first meeting afterwards, that was confirmed. The Manchalt plan came in from Europe, and it frightened the BGFers or the people there. The feeling was that by and large the people downs here from the Down Bridge down would be driven off the land, and there'd be no more farming. Management had a huge role to play in it. I mean, they saw the big picture from day one, and they went after it.
14: For further insight, we return to Eamon Barry.
18: Just from the farming family point of view alone, the prosperity it has given, I suppose, people like me who are in the autumn of our life now, the opportunity to be able to retire with dignity.
14: You have grandchildren?
18: I have by a year and a half, and again a by was only born about a week ago, so another generation of Barrys.
14: And the farm?
18: Well, it's basically still a dairy farm. Machinery has taken over and an awful lot of the work is done now. The big jobs are done by contractors. Change is inevitable, and if you don't change with the times, you stay backwards. You're going backwards instead of forwards. It's also worth bearing in mind that at the time North Kerry Milk Products was built, prior to the establishment of Kerry Co-op, the biggest shareholder in it was the Dairy Disposal Board. They, together with the Federation of Co-ops, which did embrace the 7 small co-ops in North Kerry, were responsible for the building of North Kerry Milk Products. It began taking in milk in 72, so you were talking about a lot of negotiations went on from the mid-60s onwards, and it eventually came to be. What actually happened first was they did a survey, would there be enough milk in Kerry to sustain a factory for the processing of what was then known as the skim milk. And there was a survey done on all the dairy disposal board area, and farmers were very reluctant to assign too much of their milk to their separate milk, which they did bring home to be sold. And then they did a second survey, and it was very well managed in each branch, and they were able to prove from the statistics that there was enough milk in Kerry for a milk processing factory.
14: Has it impacted progress in Listowel?
18: The way Listowel has progressed is, without a doubt, progress because of the dairy farmers surrounding it. They still would have very big spending power. The farmers in Ireland and the Kerry farmers, we are very conscious of what we are in possession of and keeping the land and making sure that it's there for the next generation. If you take the hinterland around me now, an awful lot of young farmers have taken over the family farms, just like my son have a fantastic bunch of young fellas, and I know that the dairying industry and the farming lands of Kerry is in very safe hands.
14: For a final perspective, we go back to the town of Listowel, to John Bees and to Billy Keane.
19: There was a farmer came in here one day, not Kerry farmer, and he said, you know, he said, geez, that's an awful waste of fine land, that golf course from Ballyburton. And that was the attitude, really. It was about the land. I suppose if you delve deeper, you could kind of go back to the fact that, I suppose, you know, so many people were thrown out of their land in famine times. And that thing is there. I think it's still there. My dad's play of the field came out of that too. And that's all part of Kerry grow up.
14: So, Billy, what's at the heart of it all?
19: It's a love of the land, and it's a fealty to the land, a loyalty to the land, a loyalty to the place they came from, to the people who came before them, the way that, in their own way, the cows, as much as the fields, were passed from generation to generation. And it was the nurturing they gave to their cattle, they gave to the land, and that absolute iron will to succeed. Kerry Co-op crystallised it in, because it was a place for it all to land on and for it all to become part of. And institutionalise is a bad word usually, but it's a good word in this case, because it gave it a structure and it gave very smart people behind it who understood what they were trying to sell. And ambition, their ambition knew no bounds. From the very start, I could see Dennis, and I say hungry in a lovely way, because he was, and he had huge ambition. But I think an awful lot of it was he had this unbridled sense of the imagination. You could only ever achieve something by hard work. You weren't going to get it easy. You had to work hard to get to the top. You needed to have that indomitable will, and you really had to push hard. And they succeeded beyond their wildest dreams.
14: Seeds sown throughout the 1960s by determined farmers. Dairy farming in North Kerry has seen seismic change since Kerry Co-op was born in 1974, 50 years ago. It is worthy of note, worthy of celebration. Sincere thanks to contributors Billy Keane, Eamon Barry, Dennis Brosnan, Hugh Friel, Tom O'Sullivan, Tom O'Connor, and Pat Golden. Milk to North Kerry is like oil to the Arabs, is produced and narrated by Mary Lavery Carrig. The programme editor is Cian McGrath. The music by Matt Griffin. This documentary was funded through Cumasúin na mBan, through the television licence fee.
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31: Good evening, I'm Tino Dwyer. The Taoiseach says the government is showing real progress on housing. Micheál Martin says brick by brick it's putting in place a step change in home construction. Speaking at tonight's Cardiff Fall dinner, he admits building the homes people need is a defining challenge of our time. The Taoiseach says this country now has the fastest rate of home building in Europe. Tensions have been high following the Republic of Ireland's pre-match press conference ahead of their return fixture against Israel tomorrow evening. Allegations of racial abuse by Irish players, along with attempts to extract early team news, were among questions faced to manager Hamer Holgrimsson. He was also asked about the alleged stabbing on board a flight from Dubai to Tel Aviv, which was quickly interrupted by the FAI's press officer. Our sports reporter Ben Symes has more.
32: Hamer Holgrimsson was immediately asked about that flight from Dubai to Tel Aviv last week that got hijacked. The FAI press officer quickly cut across and said they would not be entertaining any questions that weren't to do with the football. The same journalist then asked, will Finn Azaz play tomorrow night? And Hamer Holgrimsson said he's not giving away any team news over 24 hours before the game.
31: Israeli officials have arrived in the United Arab Emirates to join the investigation into an alleged hijack attempt on a Fly Dubai flight. They'll be questioning Omani national Hamam al-Hamami, who is alleged to have attacked his colleague in a cockpit on a service to Tel Aviv on Wednesday. Emma Henderson is a former airline captain and aviation expert. She says yearly medical checks for pilots aren't foolproof.
33: Of course, somebody could join an airline and then something could change for them, whether it's a mental health thing or whether something else has happened. There's not really anything that picks that up aside from in your annual medical. If you don't want that to be picked up, it's easy to hide it.
31: Gardaí are making a fresh appeal for information about a crash which left an e-bike rider seriously injured in Drogheda. The woman in her 20s remains in hospital tonight after her e-bike and a Jeep collided on John Street last week. Officers want to speak to anyone who is in the surrounding area between 6 and 7pm on September 25th. And that's your news for now.
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31: Increasing cloud will feed in patchy drizzle to Atlantic counties, mainly along coasts. Lowest temperatures are 5 to 12 degrees. And now up to date on News Talk.
2: Hi, Bobby Kerr here. We're in Dingle this weekend for the Plasna Éireann Food Awards and the Dingle Food Festival. First up, all two of Ireland's best foodies. And my first guest is a legend in his own field. He's just published his new book, One Pan Wins. Is it a bird? Is it a plane? Is it Gordon Ramsay? No, it's Nevin Maguire.
8: Good morning.
2: How are you, my friend?
8: How you doing? Great
2: good
8: to see you.
2: Now, after that rambling intro.
8: I love it.
2: Murphy's
8: ice cream, a lovely pint, and just some lovely food.
2: Yeah.
8: Some man.
2: No, but isn't, just to talk about Dingle for a second, Nevin. I know you've been here many years, but you know, the buzz around food, the buzz around the festival, the cleverness of integrating the Plasna Éireann Food Awards, which, you know, highlight small producers. There's big business here as well, connecting with the small producers. Plus, the Dingle Food Festival, merging it all together, makes it one powerful festival.
8: It's genius. I think it's one of the best food festivals in the country. You know, the way you described it, and you've been a huge supporter. You really have for all the producers. But coming down here to Dingle, it's a long spin. We all know that. But to see that so many food stands and producers and the awards, of course, which we'll be talking about. I'm coming here 16 years. Next year is their 20th anniversary.
2: Yeah.
8: And they're like a food producer getting the Michelin star.
2: Yeah.
8: That's what it means to them, to see the emotion, the passion, and just the pride, and just, they run it so well. It's just one of the best organized.
2: And there seems to be a kind of an immersed food culture within Dingle. In other words, that nobody is even trying too hard. It's just what they do, that people are into locally produced, people are into growing things,
8: yeah,
2: people are into cooking.
8: Absolutely.
2: You know, it's a natural place for it.
8: Exactly, and there's so many good places to eat and drink and enjoy some beautiful food, like the selection and the variety here. Like, you know, they get so many tourists here. This weekend, so many Irish people come down here and meet the producers, meet the stands that are just providing some incredible food. So it's just a beautiful part of the world. It really is.
2: Now, tell me about the book, One Pan Wins. And again, I love the concept of one pan, Nevin. I think immediately of something not too complicated, with very little wash up, and something, if you're clever about, that you can really make quite easily.
8: Absolutely, that's the key. So I'll tell you how this book came about. The most watched videos that we do for Simply Better is the one pan, one tray. And what does that mean? It's just less wash up, as you say. One dish, it could be a casserole, it could be a wok or a one tray. That's what people want. They're all kind of time precious. Saving energy, saving money, and cooking some delicious food. So we have 100 recipes. So you opened one of my favourites. It's kind of like a lazy lasagna, which is done in one pan. So there's no bechamel. There's lovely fresh pasta sheets, a lovely beef ragu. That's done from start to finish in about 45, 50 minutes.
2: Do you know the other thing I love about this is the style of service?
8: Yeah.
2: So it's family style.
8: Yeah.
2: It promotes family style. I've made this one pot, this one pan. Put it down on the table and everybody muck in.
8: Absolutely. It's a great way of eating, and I think it's a lovely way of just enjoying food together. You place it at the table, let everyone help themselves. That's just the beauty about this. Like, another one of my favourites coming into the winter now, we have the beautiful lamb tagine, which is using a lamb shoulder, done in some spices, a lovely passata, which is sieved tomatoes, a little bit of cinnamon in there.
2: Butternut squash.
8: Oh, there, that's it. Butternut. Or you could use pumpkin, of course, whatever season. But that's what it's all about, using good ingredients, cooking simply, and just enjoying the food with your family and friends.
2: The food photography in the book, as I'm looking at it here as I talk to you, Nevin, is absolutely spectacular.
8: Well, you eat with your
2: who
8: eyes.
2: Who does that for you?
8: Well, it's Sally Dunn who does it, and she does all the Simply Better work. So that's my second book that she's worked on, and I think they're just brilliant. And
2: you do eat with your eyes, don't you?
8: You do, and that's the biggest cost into doing a book, is your photography, and you test every recipe, and if it doesn't work, you test it again. So when people buy your books, they want to cook it, they want to enjoy it, and if a recipe doesn't work, they'll never buy your book again.
2: Yeah.
8: So that's really important, that you test the recipes. So we've broken it down catering to occasions like celebrations or kind of lunch or quick meals at the back, and then the different kind of utensils, whether it's a casserole pot or a skillet or a frying pan, just a simple frying pan. But look at those lovely sausages. Isn't it nothing nicer?
2: Pigs in a blanket. Oh,
8: I love that. I love that.
2: Talking.
8: I love that.
2: Yeah, you're making me hungry here. We haven't even had breakfast. It's so early here in the Dingle Skelligs. Tell me this. In terms of how many books is it that you've written now?
8: That's my 21st.
2: Yeah, 21 books.
8: And
2: right?
8: I feel so lucky and privileged, and thanks to Gill Books, because, you know, you're very privileged to be asked to write a book. You know, you're always looking for a new idea, a new concept, and people, you listen to people who use your books. This is something we haven't done, all new recipes, so I think people
2: are And the books are one string to your bow, Evan. You've got the TV, you've got your own business, which you've worked tirelessly at over
8: It's going
2: years.
8: Great. Honestly, we have 60 staff employed in Black Lion, and like my head chef, Carmen, she's been with me 22 years. That's why I can come down here.
2: Yeah.
8: So myself and my wife Imelda, like, we run the business. We have 20 rooms and we've had a great year. It's so consistent. I mean, we spoke many times that it's just what we do. We do one sitting, you know, we close on the Monday. Our whole business changed after COVID for the better, for our staff, for our customers. Like, and thank you for having me on so early. I'm going back now to the restaurant this evening. So I am. But it's about having a great team. We have 13 chefs in the kitchen and it's all Irish customers we get.
2: Tell me then about the other arm, and you've got so many arms to your business, you're like an octopus. But the Dunn Stores piece.
8: I love my work with them. I've been with them 10 years, you know, and Margaret and Anne Heffernan, they've been really, really good to me and respectful of my brand. And I work with Simply Better. I have my own cook range with them, cook with Nevin McGuire, and we test every single product. So, you know, myself and then we have Brian McDermott, we have a great team of people within the Simple Better community and our family, should I say. And I've learned so much about the cleanness of food, working with small producers, and we just use their products and we just cook some lovely recipes.
2: So
8: that's what I do.
2: Every whisk, every chopping board, every knife has been product tested.
8: Oh yeah.
2: There's nothing goes in there.
8: Oh no.
2: Unless it's been absolutely tested to
8: And you know the great thing, Bobby, we test in the cookery school, we test in the kitchen, I get my chefs to test.
2: Fire it around
8: that's
2: the
8: it,
2: place.
8: That's it. Well, there's no Gordon Ramsay there now, no firing. But we do test and you have to. Yeah.
2: Now you've brought a mate with you,
8: my best friend,
2: a work colleague with you, and he's a man I know for many years. He's the one and only Brian McDermott. I know him as the No Salt Chef, because that was, I think, his first or his second book. Brian, you're very welcome to the programme.
10: Good morning, Bobby. Yeah, I think that's the first time I did an interview with you was back then. But isn't it great to have Nevin McGuire sandwiched in between the two of us?
2: Absolutely.
10: That's
2: now, Brian, tell us a little bit about your role in the organisation. As I understand it, are you the liaison with the small food producers?
10: Yeah, I suppose my role with Dunn's and Simply Better Pacific is, you know, Simply Better being a brand that we support Irish producers, and they do need the support, Bobby, because we're talking here about, you know, bakers who are hobbyists who become businesses, leave jobs that they're in. So it's that transition's very difficult, and also going into retail is very difficult. It's scary. The kind of legalities behind it, plus the journey, is very, very difficult. So they need the support, and we've been very lucky with Simply Better. You know, it's a family-run business, Dunn, so they've allowed us the resources to go to these families, go to these farms, sit in their kitchen, hear the people's story, and let's work out what they have as capabilities and capacity.
2: Yeah.
10: Where could they potentially take this business? And that's a slow journey sometimes. It can take about a year and a half.
2: And scaling up isn't for everybody. I think you need to recognise that you know, people, you know, need to live within their own ambitions.
10: And that's exactly what we do, because you think about that, you know, scaling up to go to Dunn Stores and all of a sudden you have 100 plus stores. Can they do it? Do they have the staff? Do they have facilities? Is the ambition there to do it? And that's the piece that we manage, because you have to manage expectations, because there's a fantasy. Everybody wants to be in a retailer. Everybody wants to be in Simply Better and Dunn Stores as a food producer. But are they ready? Are they ready now? Will it be 6 months? Will it be a year? And that void of what people don't see until product come on shelf, that's where we kick in. That's where we give the support. And we're just lucky that we're able to give the resources to bring these people along, because it's life-changing for these families when they get into a retail.
2: And what are you seeing on the ground, Brian, you know, in the course of your travels, the type of categories that you think were maybe that there's opportunity and that we're excelling in? Is it around bakery? Is it around sauces? What is it?
10: I think convenience is the thing, because I think, you know, we're all two people. We're a consumer and then we do our jobs. And I think as consumers, we're wanting a little bit of convenience. And what does convenience look like? How does it present itself? Well, if the producer can do some of the work, if that means slow cooking, For example, we have a range of sauces that takes 24 hours. It's slowly braising onions. It's proper ghee. You know, the great thing to point out about the Simply Better brand, there's no artificial colorings, flavorings, or preserves. That makes development a lot more difficult because you're not adding product that gives shelf life to that. So the challenge to the producer is, okay, if we're going to do this, how do we make it different? How can it be so clean? How can we deliver restaurant quality? Why does it need to be restaurant quality? Not just because we've got Nev McGuire at the other end going, you know, this is good, it needs changed, or we're allowing this to go into the range, but people want restaurant quality at home right now. So those trends, you know, trends come, they go, they change, but I think the convenience, the slow, low cooking that people can do as producers to give us as customers a little bit of added value, then that's a win-win situation.
2: But it is a constant trade-off or a constant sort of battle between and convenience, shelf life, freshness. They don't all often sit in the same bed well together. In other words, you know, ideally the supermarket wants an extra 4 or 5 days on a product because it's easier to sell, you've got less waste and all that goes with it. But yet, you've got to protect the integrity of the food product.
10: Totally.
2: And I mean, about what actually goes in it to give that shelf life.
10: Well, the thing that we heard the last couple of days here in Dingle, which you always hear because all the food producers are here, you know, they land here with the weight of the world. These people are in cold kitchens, white walls, stainless steel, you know, to get out, to come down and to meet, you know, their mentors and their peers in the industry. They offload a lot of the issues that you're referring to and you're talking about, but they get ease in that from talking to each other and saying, look, it may not need to be that difficult. We tried this in packaging. Packaging has come on a long way as well, Bobby. You know, it's not, you go back to what we need to do in development to get them products right, to keep them clean. That is difficult, to get the shelf life that the retailers want. But packaging has assisted that as well. And I think the perception of the supermarket needs to change a bit because there's a little bit of snobbery out there and saying, oh, you know, would I have a supermarket jarred sauce? Look at what we've said here. That's Simply Better range of jarred sauces. You know, no artificial colorings, flavorings, and preserves. And people might wonder, well, why has it got a year's shelf life? That's because of the technology in the packaging. You know, that is that hot filled, steam injected, cap on. All of a sudden, you have those 24 hour sweated onions, those spices, the development of the flavor that we love, Nevin, into that sauce that's now convenient. You just need to add a protein or vegetable, and you're eating authentic meals, Irish produced, sitting on a Saturday night, and you're going, do you know what? The fire's on and have a glass of wine,
8: I think the customers are very savvy about food and ingredients. They look at it and it's very clean. That's natural. That's what we want in food.
2: Yeah.
8: You know, and I mean, like, people are time precious. You know, they're busy and they just want something that, as you say, convenient, but also tastes great and eaten out at home. That's what people want too.
2: All right, lads. Thanks
8: great to see you.
2: Thanks for coming in.
8: Thanks,
2: Nevin McGuire, Brian McDermott. From Simply Better and lots of other things. Thanks for opening the show for us, lads. And be safe going up the road there.
8: Good to see you.
2: Now, we're in Dingle and I have to keep an eye on what's happening outside Dingle. It's very difficult because you really do get immersed in this place once you come down the road. It's time to have a look at the business stories and a few others in making the news in today's papers. I'm delighted to be joined by Kerry native Francis Fitzgibbon. He's also the owner and CEO of Storystock Media. He's a native of these parts. He lives in the area and he's going to help us wander our way through the stories of this morning. Good morning to you, Francis.
11: Morning, Bob. How are you? Welcome to Kerry.
2: Lovely to be here as always, Francis. Lots happening, budget coming down the tracks at us.
11: So if we start
2: maybe with the independent, the budget of 2027, once off €300 fuel allowance payment, €10 pension hike. Yeah, I'm going to be getting that. And really looking forward to it.
11: difficult to see the clouds today or the sun because there's so many kites in the sky being flown, of course. Budget happening on Tuesday. They're talking about a lot of different things here. Some of the details starting to come out. Of course, they come out every year. There'll be very little actually on budget day to announce. Some of the details here in the independent to start with. €300 lump sum payment for people on the fuel allowance. They're talking now about a €10 increase on the state pension. Of course, that was 750, but there was a bit of a backlash. I think the 750 was a kite that was flown. A bit of a backlash from OAPs and TDs and the like, and that was upped to €10. Of course, it could never be anything but €10 because it has been €10 for the last couple of years. We're talking about a living alone allowance expected to increase by €7. That's currently €22. As you said, Dara Cleary pushing for a €300 lump sum payment for those on the fuel allowance. And then one of the figures that struck me, Bob, was that 465,000 households, that's about 26% of all households, are currently eligible for the...
2: It's a much higher figure than I would have imagined.
11: Much higher, yeah. And then for those who are in the tax band area, they're looking at tax band adjustments and USC adjustments that could be anywhere between 400. You would be better off for a middle income earner anywhere between €400 and €700. And that's Cliff Taylor in the Irish Times.
2: Yeah, and let's look at Cliff's piece. He always kind of sets a good scene. He talks about the jam tomorrow strategy, which I think is interesting, which politicians always fall into this trap of, you know, of talking about what's coming down the road, but not in, they don't live in the here and now. What am I getting today? No, but we can tell you what you're going to get in 2 years' time.
11: Yeah, expectations are absolutely through the roof from this budget, because the next story we're going to talk about is the increase

0: 6% and they're 0.6.
1: Sorry, Bobby, we're trying to limit it to 6%.
0: Yeah, so we're going to be 7%.
1: Exactly.
0: Or 8 or even 9.
1: Possibly more. We've been down, we've been up around the kind of 9, 10%. The increase in government spending over the last number of years has been eye-watering. We've almost doubled since around the 2015 times. And, you know, you'd have to worry, and Jack Chambers is right, you'd have to worry about the global headwinds, the big story on diesel yesterday, how that will affect Europe, the continuation of the war in Iran and stuff like that. So there are a lot of headwinds coming. Yeah. So he's trying to stick to 6%. I would say good luck with that.
0: It's one of these, you know, we've got, and the next story that we come on to is about how the coffers have been boosted by multinationals, VAT, all the tax channels, revenue way up there, some of the revenue front-loaded, which the government won't like because it's making them almost look too good now, because apparently there's going to be a shortfall for November and December because a lot of these American corporations have front-loaded their tax.
1: Exactly.
0: Which is probably what the government don't want.
1: This again is from the Irish Times, so we have an additional €3 billion in corporation tax collected by the government last month in September. And that's because, as you say, several of the multinationals front-loaded their end-of-year tax payments to revenue. So that means that the revenues will be lower in November and December, but the budget will be passed by then. So what we're talking about here now, and it's obviously very strategic because all of the headlines in the papers are talking about bumper corporation tax rates. So if I'm paying tax, or if I'm getting my living loan allowance, or if I'm a pensioner sitting at home, I'm thinking, I want my cut of this. So it's all kind
0: and
1: of...
0: And if you look at, you know, a potential overrun at the Department of Health of €1 billion, like what's happening here is, you know, we got all this windfall stuff that's just been just thrown away.
1: Well, the problem is that, you know, if the global headwinds do get worse and if we find ourselves in a kind of a 2008 crisis, all this money goes away overnight. And what we saw in 2008 and from the subsequent years after 2008... It wasn't pretty because you all of a sudden have to have this enormous adjustment. Let me give you some of the figures from the Irish Times story. So we're talking about $4.9 billion in corporation tax in September. We're also talking about, on a cumulative basis, receipts for the corporation tax came to $22.7 billion for the nine-month period of this year, and that's up $4.4 billion. We're talking about VAT receipts from the period, $20.5 billion, that's up $1.7
0: billion. Yeah.
1: We're talking about income tax, up 7.8%. So everything is hot right now.
0: Yeah.
1: You know, that's why we have inflation, that's why we have prices. You're here in Dingle, right? I was talking to someone during the week. You cannot get a cleaner in Dingle, and cleaners in Dingle are charging what they want, basically, because the economy here is a kind of a microcosm of the Irish economy. Everything is really hot and overloaded.
0: Well, is it also, and again, with that, you have other problems that, you know, people working in hospitality and that have nowhere to live.
1: Exactly.
0: Or they have to live 40 miles away.
1: Exactly.
0: Because the Airbnbs are all full or whatever it is.
1: And all this coming at a time when government are trying to dampen speculation around what spending is and what they can give away and what you can expect from the budget. So difficult time all around.
0: All right.
1: Our expectations are absolutely through the roof.
0: Let's have a look at a couple of other stories. Protesting farmers demand Board BA chair quits over foreign chicken served in the restaurant. This is the Board BA chairman, Larry Murran. Was in hot water a number of months back over his business, Dawn Foods, and the 1% of their beef being from Brazil. And he sort of seemed to weather that.
1: Yeah.
0: And I think the IFA took a very strong position and sort of had to back down from it. But they're now almost going to be seen as vindicated because we have a second story here relating to the same chairman, Larry Murran, around a restaurant that he co-owns, not buying Irish chicken.
1: Mm. And I thought the government saw off that challenge very well. They played it very well, politically speaking. And to be honest, I thought the IFA didn't come out of that as well. Now, it's the story's back in the headlines in the Irish Times this morning because, as you say, Mr. Murran owns a percentage of this restaurant, Soul Seafood and Grill, which apparently is serving chicken from the Netherlands and Poland. It's more the semantics. It's just a bad look.
0: Yeah.
1: But you know, you and I both know that supply chains these days are complex. You can have apples coming from South Africa that if you treat them in a certain way that are all of a sudden miraculously Irish apples.
0: Same happens with chicken, regretfully. Where if you bread a piece of chicken in Ireland that comes from somewhere else, it can be labelled as breaded Irish chicken.
1: And in particular,

0: manufacturing and processing of things like chicken. You know, in the EU markets now are so integrated, different things and different steps can happen in different parts of the EU. So I have some level of empathy for them in that kind of regard. But, you know, for Borbia, it's not a great look. And they're trying to promote Irish food. And I understand what the farmers are talking about here. We, you know, in a time when food security is really, really important and global supply chains, because of geopolitical factors are under strain, we should be pushing local produce. We should be pushing for more Irish chicken. We should be pushing for the consumption of more Irish vegetables and growth and promotion of more Irish production here at home.
1: Now, my guest is Francis Fitzgibbon. He's a Kerry native, and he's also the owner of, and CEO of Storystalk Media. We're rambling through the papers here. Another story that caught my eye, Francis, was how the social media cesspit dragged Irish football into hell. And this is Aidan Fitzmaurice, a noted journalist, reflecting on the social media and its role in the latest football matches. And he really paints a rather disturbing picture of the hate, the vitriol, the bile that is just absolutely everywhere at every level. And that there is only one way to escape from this is to basically switch off, not look at your phone, and basically just relentlessly ignore. And it's very, very difficult. And it seems that the individual Irish players were targeted, and nobody was unscathed here. And it's created this horrible backdrop of hatred.
0: And he was talking, of course, in the Indo, Aidan, was about the backdrop of the Irish footballers playing Israel. I don't know who needs to hear this at this point in time, but social media has become an angry cesspit of divided and polarized opinions. It seems that you can't go in there with just a kind of a nuanced view where you might think, oh, maybe this is true and maybe that's true. You have to have an extreme opinion and you have to kind of shout it from the rooftops on social media. So he was talking about the impact on players who are harassed, who are badgered, and they were asked and told not to look at social media before all the matches this week. But their families, of course, are looking at social media. Their families are telling them what's on there on social medias. And it would have had a huge impact on them on the pitch. They're footballers. They just want to play football. That's it. And he was making the point, really, that, you know, this polarization creates this level of hate that makes them, forces them to make a decision that they really shouldn't want to make, that they just want to go and they want to play football on the pitch. And I think it was really unfair on the footballers this week. And I think well done.
1: Yeah, and he closes out the article in a good way. He says, if you want to watch the match on Sunday, watch the match, enjoy it, and leave your phone in another room. If you don't want to watch the match, don't watch the match, but don't tweet about it.
0: Exactly.
1: I just thought that was a kind of a...
0: Exactly, and stop making football political. My two nephews, Bobby and Frank, are avid young footballer soccer players, and they were watching all of the matches. They're huge fans of Troy Parrott. They were so proud of the team. They were so proud of how the team played. But just let them play football is kind of the message. And I deleted Twitter a couple of years ago. And for work, I've kind of had to go back onto it. And it's just gotten worse. It's just become such a cesspit of hate and vile and, as I said, polarized opinions.
1: I always like to do a local story when we're in Dingle. Francis, maybe you'll help me with this one. Caught my eye from the Kerry's Eye, the 1st of October edition. Dingle needs a parking plan. The town is thriving, but the streets are clogged, and proposal for a 2-hour car parking limit. Now, I was watching here last night how, I suppose, valuable car parking spaces are. The pay and display here down on the waterfront, it was full at 6-7 o'clock, and people were waiting for spaces. So there's more cars than there are parking spots, clearly. Absolutely. In this lovely town.
0: So Kerry's Eye, a good local Kerry paper, actually edited by a Dingle man now, Declan Malone, started there last month. The crux of this, Bobby, is that Dingle is booming. Dingle tourism down here is booming, business down here is booming. You've got a lot of local brands, Dingle whiskey, Dingle gin, you've got some of the local breweries here, Bail Bond, the Kiaunchi Bail Brewery back there, you've got the Dingle Brewery. The reason that parking has become an issue is because everybody wants to come to Dingle.
1: Yeah.
0: And today you'll find that if you're parking, we're in the Skellig Hotel, which is slightly outside town, the parking will go to the Skellig and beyond today. Yeah. So if you're not here in Dingle by kind of 10 o'clock...
1: I also saw in the article that there's a call out from the council. Anybody got a bit of land there, lads, that you can give us that we can use for parking?
0: Now,
1: there's a big business opportunity here.
0: You also need to be careful, as a lot of towns in Ireland know, that when you get a certain level of success, you know, you need to avoid all the kind of, you know, you don't want to become a stag and hen party destination exclusively. They want to manage this into a kind of a proper brand. But the key message, Dingle is booming.
1: Yeah, it certainly is. And it's great to be here. Francis Fitzgibbon, a Kerry native and the CEO of Storystock Media, a former colleague and friend of ours. So great to see you, Francis. Thanks for coming in and helping us through, wander through the business stories and others in today's papers.
0: Thanks, Bob.
1: You're listening to the best of Down to Business. After the break, Michael Ealy-Ray.
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1: Listening to the best of Down to Business. My first guest needs no introduction. I'm delighted to welcome to the show here in Dingle, on his home patch, and Mr. Michael Healy-Ray. He's a TD for Kerry, and in case you didn't know, he's here with us. How are you, Michael?
18: I'm good, Bobby, and welcome to you and to your team in News Talk, to Dingle. Dingle is beautiful this morning. Anybody that is not in Dingle should be thinking about coming to Dingle, because the food festival is in full swing, and it's just a great place to be on this wonderful weekend.
1: Isn't it great about Dingle? There seems to be a festival here nearly every weekend, Michael.
18: I don't mind every weekend. There's a festival in Dingle every day of the week. And there is something of major importance on in Dingle continuously. And really, on a serious note, to the business people, to the community leaders, to everybody that makes Dingle the success that it is, we really have to thank them. Yeah. And these are the people who work so hard in the hospitality, in what I'd call the boat aspect of it, the people who take people out on boats, on tours, on trips, and the connection here between what I'd say land and sea is very, very important.
1: Absolutely.
18: And of course, when you leave Dingle and go back west, it's like entering into another beautiful world. It's like an extension again, something different completely. So visitors who come to Dingle, they have so much to experience.
1: Yeah.
18: There is so much organized for them. Through walks, through different adventures. We have all the craft products, the people who manufacture in a small way, the people who produce food and drink of all different types, and then of course the excellent hospitality, yeah, the restaurants.
1: And I was saying to you earlier that, you know, it's so far down the road that you don't want to come. You've come so far down to be here, it's like you're somewhere else. It's like you're away and you've arrived somewhere and you don't want to leave it. You want to stay longer.
18: Well, you see,
1: that's always the feeling I get when I come here.
18: Well, you see, Dingle sells itself in that any person who comes here, whether they're our own people from Ireland or from abroad, they become ambassadors for Dingle afterwards, because they really genuinely have such a good experience. They go away selling the place again afterwards, yeah, and talk about the good time they had, and whether it's in hotels like the Skelligs here, which is host you today, or all of the other excellent places, the visitors become ambassadors afterwards,
1: yeah.
18: And you see, you can't buy or pay for good publicity. That comes out of people's mouths from the experiences that
1: you're
18: they
1: the master
18: had
1: of that.
18: Well, I don't know, sure, you have to sell yourself, whether you're a politician or whether you're a person in business. You have to sell yourself all the time.
1: Of course you do. And tell me, Michael, it's been a strange couple of weeks for you. Again, not willing to bring you anywhere negative, but you've been through the wars on a few levels.
18: Well, I have. You know, I've been fighting so many fires and so many wars over the last number of months. I'd sort of, you know, it's been a bit of a challenging time. But the way I'd word my reply to that is, when you pull up your trousers in the morning, you don't know what that day is going to involve. And I've had some strange days in the last, we'll say, even maybe 12 months. But the long and the short of it is, nobody ever said life was going to be easy or anything like that. I'm fit for challenges. I'm fit for adversity. But my main thing and my main focus and what keeps me going all the time is that I'm a servant of the people of Kerry, first of all, because they elect me. And my main focus is not the other things that happen along the way, because they can be distractions.
1: Yeah.
18: But my main thing that's in my head every day when I get up is to provide the best political service that I can to the people of Kerry and beyond, and to do what I can in every way I can with the context that I have and with the people that I have relationships with, that I'm able to serve better the people of Kerry than a lot of other people can.
1: And I know that you're absolutely sincere in that, but sometimes, Michael, you must wonder, is it all worth it? Do you ever stop and say, you know, this public life I leave, there's just too many downsides.
18: Well,
1: my privacy, my family.
18: Well, I'll answer it this way. Whether you're a plumber or an electrician or a plasterer or somebody working in hospitality, you'll always have ups and downs, and you'll have good times and bad times. But I suppose to say that we're living in strange times is an understatement. And you see, if you want to follow what has changed now versus 5 years ago or 10 years ago, or you know, and in every aspect of life, what has been one of the biggest changes? And I'll show it to you. And we're on the radio program, so I'll tell people what I'm holding.
1: It's a mobile phone.
18: Is this mobile phone? And you see, you had a situation before. Everybody in life has opinions. Everybody in life has something to say about everything. But now, because of the advent of the mobile phone and the way it has evolved, if you have an opinion on something, before you had to get your audience, whether it was outside Mass of a Sunday long ago, whether it was inside in a public house or some place where there was a gathering at a football match or something, and you would get a gathering of people and you could impose your view on the world and on the country. But now everybody is a Bobby Kerr. Everybody is like a gay born of long ago, because they have a ready-made audience if they put out this phone and go saying whatever they like. What they say does not need to be factual. It doesn't need to be honest. It doesn't need to be truthful. And they can say what they like. And unfortunately, of people who believe a lot of the rubbish that goes on.
1: Yeah.
18: And I don't mean to be ridiculing, because some people that, you know, have something to say, it's very important to listen to them. But then, of course, you have people who incite and who whip other people up into a frenzy of believing nonsense and rubbish. And the mobile phone and social media is an ideal way of doing that. And there are people who are literally hooked on the mobile phone to the degree that when they open their eyes in the morning, if they need to use the bathroom or if they need to look at their mobile phone, they'll hold off going to the bathroom because they'll look at the mobile phone in case they're missing what the person next door ate last night. If they were out for a meal, they have to look and see exactly what they had for the dinner and what they had for dessert. and people have become obsessed.
1: It's a kind of a sad scene, is it not?
18: But of course it is, because what you have is, you have situations. You could go into a social setting, you could come into this hotel, and you could see a group of people sitting down at a table or around a gathering.
1: All looking into their phones.
18: Instead of looking at the person alongside them, yeah, they're staring at their phone and they're worried about what somebody, you know, hundreds of miles away is doing or saying at that time. And we're losing an awful lot of the art of conversation. And again, I don't want to be knocking technology, because technology is so good. It is so wonderful if you use it intelligently. But if you use it stupidly, to be, and like a pile of people then are trying to outdo each other by being more radical and more outrageous. You know, for instance, using bad language, saying things that you just couldn't legally say. Yeah. Because, like, I have a paper here up on this table, and everything that's inside in this paper has to be factually correct, in the best knowledge that the author has. The producer of this show today has a responsibility, a legal responsibility, that what goes out in it has to be, okay, it can be a person's opinion, but I am not allowed to come on your program and say something outrageous, rude or nasty about somebody else if they're not here. You can have debate with somebody if they're sitting there, you know, and you can have robust political debate. But in social media, what happens is you have this freedom that you can literally say anything, and you can be as outrageous as you like, but, and there's very little repercussions.
1: But Michael, if you look at the end game here, when you, just to follow your train of thought around the power of the phone and everybody being obsessed with social media, the only way you can avoid all that ultimately is to shut yourself off in some way. Now, and I know you did the documentary with Jerry Kennelly. You know, you've been very generous and very open about letting people into your world. And there's a big downside to that, is there not?
18: Well, I suppose there is, but there's a balance. But the balance to me is that if people could use their phones and social media and all of that outlet, if they could use it sensibly and intelligently, and for what I would call educational purposes, for safety purposes, for information. I mean, it's so good to be able to find out what's happening in a factual way. But it's great to deal with facts, but not to deal with nonsense and rubbish. But I would hope that, especially for our young people, because I'm obviously gone from the stage now of we'll call it children being children. Now it's grandchildren I'd be looking at. And I would be very fearful and worried for the young little boys and girls of today, of their world becoming what I would call taken over by social media. In other words, I'd love to see, you know, children being back to where they were before, playing with the ordinary things, and not being handed a phone or an iPad and told, play with that there.
1: I know. It's kind of scary.
18: It is scary.
1: As a grandfather myself, I was only thinking that last week, looking at my two grandchildren, saying, what is their world going to be like when they're 17, when they're 18, with all this stuff that's going on?
18: Well, it definitely has changed an awful lot. And even all the whole business of, you know, boys and girls and learning about all that sort of thing, it seems to be younger and younger that, you know, children are becoming aware of all these things. And yes, of course, we want them always to be safe and not to be what I would call put in a glass bubble of keeping them away from everything like that. But at the same time, there are things and a time when you need to know things, but you don't need to know things when you're very small. There's no need to be upsetting people's heads with things like that.
1: Well, look, thanks for coming in and saying hello to us. As I say, you've been a great statesman and ambassador for these parts.
18: Well, what I'd just like to say, because of the whole idea of behind of what your program is and about talking about business, I just finally like to say, and obviously from Kerry, we punch above our weight all the time when it comes to business, because we have such good workers. And you have the employers, but you have the employees. And it's a team effort by everybody in trying to provide service and products from Kerry that are better than anywhere else. And of course, from the rest of the country. But to encourage people, because business can be tough at present with all the increasing costs and everything. But to encourage people to keep going, you're doing excellent work. The product that we have from Kerry in Ireland.
1: Drive on.
18: Exactly. Drive on. And drive on hard.
1: All right. Good man. Michael Healy Ray. Pleasure. As always, thanks for coming in. Now it's time for music, and I want to talk to our music guest, who's a local, and her name is Eilish Kennedy. How are you, Eilish?
11: I'm very well, thank you.
1: Now,
11: good morning.
1: You brought Peter Blanchett with you. I see him
11: there. No, I have not. I've brought Mr. Jerry O'Byrne with me.
1: There you go. Okay, well, Jerry O'Byrne, you're very welcome. You've played, I think, with Peter Blanchett, so that might have been the confusion.
11: That's right.
1: There.
11: We're doing an album together, but Jerry and I play together every week in Jambay. Benny's pub, which is my pub, and over town, and so we're very good friends and musical collaborators for a long time.
1: And tell me this, Eilish, how do you marry a busy musical career such as your own? You've played in Carnegie Hall, you've played in Germany and Switzerland, mm-hmm. right across Europe,
11: yes.
1: with a busy pub. It's called escaping.
11: Yeah. I escape from the pub, but actually it works very well with the pub, in fact, because you meet a lot of people in the pub.
1: Yeah.
11: And you meet a lot of people when you travel, and they come to see you when they visit. So it's actually been a very good sort of a back and forth kind of thing over the years, which is one of the reasons I enjoy it so much.
1: And did you sing in your own pub over the years? You did?
11: Yeah, absolutely, yeah.
1: So that was part of the way of,
11: absolutely,
1: of getting it out there.
11: Well, singing in the
1: that.
11: Pub is the best training for anybody to sing, you know.
1: You seem to have a really cool musical interest in sort of Ancient Mariner stuff and seafarers and
11: That. As you know, Dingle people and Kerry people are very love stories, and we're beside the sea here, so I've done a lot of writing and reading and singing about all things related to the sea, obviously because my family have been here for generations.
1: So
11: wrote a song about my great grandfather who was from the Blaskets, and he drowned up in Kosovo. They wrote a song about him, and it's impossible to avoid the sea, really.
1: I sailed last year from Dunleary to Dingle, and I can tell you it wasn't all good, but it was good when we got here.
11: Sure, of course it was.
1: What are you going to sing for us, Eilish?
11: Last week I was in Verona at a festival of antique Italian games, and all the streets, it was like Dingle Food Festival, except it was all people playing games on the streets.
1: No way.
11: So I thought I would sing a song called The Game of Cards for you.
1: And we're going to leave you now with the sweet sounds of Dingle's own Eilish Kennedy. Take it away, Eilish, if you would.

0: 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With promises of a range of tax cuts, is Ireland about to get a pay rise? Next Tuesday, News Talk will bring you unrivaled coverage of Budget 2027. 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
16: Good evening, I'm Clino Dwar. The Taoiseach says the government is showing real progress on housing. Micheál Martin says brick by brick, it's putting in place a step change in home construction. Speaking at tonight's Cairdhe Fall dinner, he admits building the homes people need is a defining challenge of our time. The Taoiseach says this country now has the fastest rate of home building in Europe. Meanwhile, Leo Varadkar says the Public Expenditure Minister is only doing his job in resisting pressure from his cabinet colleagues to increase spending for their departments in the budget. The former Taoiseach has stressed the country has come a long way since the financial crisis.
17: Jack Chambers' job is to keep public expenditure under control. If he wasn't trying to resist demands for more spending, he wouldn't be doing his job. But look, not following that closely, I did 13 budgets. I'm glad I'm not doing number 15, but it is different. The first budgets I were involved in were about cutbacks. There was no question of anyone getting any more money for anything. In my first budget, I had to cut my budget by 400 million. So let's just not forget how far we've come, and let's not forget how quickly we can go back there.
16: A motorcyclist in his 50s has died following a crash involving a car in Meath. It happened on the R156 at Harlockstown, Dunboyne, at around 12:15 this afternoon. The motorcyclist was pronounced dead at the scene and his body was taken to Navan Mortuary. The driver of the car, a woman in her 70s, was uninjured. This country needs to move its reliance away from fossil fuel imports, according to the junior minister for European Affairs. It comes after Donald Trump went back on his threat to ban diesel exports after G7 leaders agreed to release the fuel. Recently, prices in forecourts for petrol and diesel have gone up between €2 and €2.20. Meath East TD Thomas Byrne says people can expect fuel supports in next week's budget.
18: So, yes, the government is going to give it, no doubt in the budget, give support to people who need it to help with fuel prices. That's what government's there to do. But ultimately, we are going to have to move away from these imported fossil fuels so that we're not listening to what's happening in Washington, what's happening in Tehran or Riyadh or wherever it is, to know how much we will have to pay to heat our home in County Meath or County Dublin or wherever.
16: And that's your news for now.
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16: Increasing cloud will feed in patchy drizzle to Atlantic counties, mainly along coasts. Lowest temperatures are 5 to 12 degrees. And now up to date on News Talk.
20: Hello and welcome to the best of the Clare Byrne show. Over the next hour, I'll take you through some of the best bits from the last week. Coming up, the secret to a great oyster, and Louise O'Neill on her brand new work. But first, I was joined earlier this week by Dara O'Brien, the Minister for Transport and Minister for Climate, Energy and the Environment, and Fianna Fáil TD for Dublin Fingal East. It was all ahead of the budget, set to be delivered next week. He began by telling me about the new €600 solar battery grant that he officially announced on Tuesday.
21: 600 would be for a normal 4kV battery, you're looking at probably 30 to 40% of the cost, but it depends what type of battery you get. But there were no battery grants. There were before. Mm-hmm. I don't know why they were removed. We've had about 200,000 people have got solar, and many of them don't have batteries. And what I want to do is to, one, deploy those batteries to households that have solar, but then also have it as an offering with the solar PV grant. So the solar PV grant's about 1,800 euro.
20: And are you going to change that?
21: No, that's staying as it is. These are additional grants and they're in place pretty much from October. And anyone who's made an application, by the way, just so they know, is that they'll be transferred over.
20: So you'll get the 600 if you want a battery.
21: Yes, exactly.
20: It's just, I suppose the thing is that people always say, don't they, in order to avail of these things, you have to have cash. And if you don't have cash, you're left on the old system paying the high prices for the electricity.
21: That's the whole reason why earlier this year, Claire, and that I changed the grants to make them more accessible. So it used to be that if you wanted to get, let's say, windows and doors grants, you had to do the full retrofit of your home, mm-hmm. right? So I broke that down and broke down the attic insulation. So if a retrofit passport, basically, you can do it in stages. We've seen an incredible response to that. Actually, just as of this week, we've had 100,000 applications in this year alone since the grants changed. Because they're more accessible this year so far. That's double last year in the full year. So people are responding to it. I get the point because that was one of the reasons I changed them, because a lot of families, it was a big ask. Even though they were getting a big grant, they had to back it up with substantial amounts. Now you can actually decide, well, I'm doing my windows and doors. I might do attic insulation, another significant grant. Now I can do my SPV, which is solar PV grants. I will also get a battery. And one of the things I've brought in as well is to increase the grants for heat pumps, but also to bring in a boiler scrappage scheme. So a lot of people who are on old boilers, like kerosene, home heating oil.
20: 700,000 people.
21: Yeah, a lot. And particularly, not exclusively, but the majority in rural areas. So what now you have is 14,500 towards the replacement of it. And I think by any fair estimation, that is really significant. I doubled that grant earlier this year. It used to be just 6,000. We went up to 12,500.
20: And now the scrappage is another
21: 2,000.
20: 2,000.
21: Yeah.
20: But what does it cost to put in an energy heat pump? It does depend. But
21: right?
20: You must have an average.
21: You base the figures off
20: the cost of it.
21: Between 16 and 18,000. It depends on the cost of labour. So it's a big chunk of that. Mm-hmm. It is a big, big chunk. Because, look, why is this important? It's important, one, from a climate perspective, because it makes your homes more energy efficient. It makes them healthier. But it also reduces your bills substantially. So what retrofitting does is means it's going to reduce your cost of running your home, and in a very significant way, actually. So all of these things help to permanently protect households against price shocks, but also reduces their bills. And that's one of the reasons why we're seeing why I want to really deploy a lot more. So we've done just short of 290,000 homes have been retrofitted out of an overall housing stock of about 2 million. And so if you take the new homes out of that, you know, which have been built to a very high standard in the last 10, 15 years, a lot of them already have solar in that, and very efficient heat pump systems. Like, we're really making significant progress on that. Mm. And I want to back people to
20: politically, it's important as well. Let's be real here, because the cost of home heating oil gone up by 75%.
21: We saw
20: the meeting at the weekend, you know, where there's that threat hanging over the government. If you don't do something now, we're back out on the streets.
21: Well, I'll deal with that one in a minute. But firstly, like, what I'm doing as Minister for Energy is trying to make sure that we use our energy efficiently. And as Minister for Climate has tried to reduce our emissions in our building stock. And that's what we're doing. I've been doing that since I came in. So we've seen a really significant increase in retrofitting since I took over as Minister, because I've made the grants more flexible, more accessible. And also working with colleagues in the SEAI, we've been able to, you know, I've been all over this myself in making sure that, listening to people and saying, well, why am I applying for a grant? Why am I not doing this? And then I've been removing those barriers to do it. So the announcements yesterday, even in relation to solar, now anyone who has a house built up to 2025 can actually get solar. That was not the case. Boiler scrappage. I think the batteries are really important, because, you know, you can then, you know, you've got your solar PV, you've your energy, you can store it and use it at appropriate times. So
20: charge your car at night.
21: Charge your car and use it with the battery, yeah, absolutely. Michael, and most of our charging points are two ways as well now.
20: Michael in Cork has missed out, I think. He got a battery 3 months ago.
21: Okay, well, that's a pity for
20: done.
21: Michael.
20: He's out.
21: If you had applied and you hadn't got it yet, these new measures will apply. So there'll be no break in it. Now, unfortunately, like with any grant, if you've done the work already,
20: you can't go back.
21: Mm-hmm. But look, we've 100,000 applications this year already. That's 100,000 households that are going to be able to reduce their energy bills, that are going to be able to reduce their energy use.
20: Mm-hmm.
21: So I think these grants will help. But look, there's, unfortunately for Michael, and there will be some others who've done the work,
20: we'll just have missed out.
21: Just missed out.
20: Those
2: solar panels that you can plug in. I know you've asked for some research to be done on that. Where is that at? Because someone wants to know, when can we get
21: them? Yeah, I've got it back. I'm looking at the middle of next year. Okay, in Britain, you'll see that they approved them in August of this year, but there's been very few sold, right? So we just want to make sure the regulation around it is good. Okay, so I got the ESB to do a bit of work on that for me. Mm-hmm. What's come back is
2: decent.
21: They
2: don't provide that much power, do they?
21: No, they don't. But I think where they'd be useful is particularly for apartments. You know, if you live in an apartment block, which I did before, one of the areas we've got to crack is actually retrofitting full apartment blocks or putting solar PV. That's more difficult because you have multiple owners. What this will actually do is obviously something called plug-in solar or balcony solar. Mm-hmm. Now, it doesn't have the same power as a normal solar PV panel, but it's still an option. So to answer your question, all things being equal, we could get this in by the middle of next year. We do need the regulation because you're plugging it into your own system. You have to make sure that your apartment or your house is wired appropriately to take that type of plug-in solar.
2: Safety concerns need to be sorted. Right, now I want to talk to you about public transport fares. The NTA wants to increase them. The Just Transition Commission says to you, makes the reasonable point that it is quite something to increase fares when you're spending 100 million a month on reducing excise duties for fuel. What do you say to that?
21: Well, look, the NTA make the fare determination firstly. Okay, we haven't had fare increases for well over 10 years now. And if you look at where the fares determination has, not everyone's getting an increase. The average adult fare increased by 15%, but a lot of child fares are reducing.
2: Yeah, but they are going up. I mean, adult fares are going up. And like the Just Transition Commission, you are their minister. Like, they need to talk to. They need you to listen to them.
21: I talk to commuters all the time. I was a commuter myself, okay? I still use public transport as well. What a lot of people say to me is they want more reliable and additional services, okay? So the fare determination and the increased revenue that will come from that will go directly into new services. I've cited about 140 new and improved services that we can deploy next year.
2: But you've got other money. You've got spare money in the carbon tax fund. Could you not use that to improve public transport?
21: We've just talked about grants. Okay, we've just talked about households.
2: You've spent the money.
21: No, I haven't spent it all. No, I haven't.
2: But why not use that for public transport?
21: Let me just say this. When I came in as Minister for Transport, I said I wanted to get the PSO, which is the public service obligation, which is basically how we fund public transport, onto a sustainable footing. Okay? I got a big increase in the budget last year, but that was to stabilise things. Because every year before that, money had just been added at the end of every year. You can't plan services properly that way. So I want to get onto sustainable footing. We've done that. Now with this fare determination, plus my discussions that I'm having with regard to the budget, will give us a real opportunity to make significant increases in capacity, significant increases in services themselves and improvements and new services right the way across the country.
2: So there's no way to do it other than increases the amount
21: it's a combination
2: people pay.
21: Because
2: you know that €2 fare, the 90 minute, that's really attractive for people. You know exactly what you're paying. It's €2. That's not changing.
21: No, the 90 minute fare is still there. Okay, so 90 minute fare is still there. 50% reduction for students and young people and young people card, and a further 33% for children. Now what we've done already is kids up to the age of 9 don't pay. Okay, we've about 1.5 million people travel on public transport for free, which is great. So seniors, those with disabilities, companion passes, that has to be paid for. With a growing use of public transport, which is great, 365 million public passenger journeys last year, we're seeing increases still this year. What people want is more services and more reliable services, because there are black spots in the country and in our cities, and it needs to be improved further. And particularly whilst we're investing really significantly in capital projects, so projects like expanding the Dart, Cork Lewis, Cork Commuter Rail, Metrolink's going to start next year, all of these things, we need to make sure that the cost of running our public transport system is sustainable. So what does it actually cost? About 1.6 billion a year. That's what it costs to run public transport. And about 38% of that comes from fares. The European average, by the way, is about 44 to 46%. So, and I've compared fares, by the way, and I got the NTA to do this.
2: I'm told that the 90-minute fare is going up. from €2 to €2.30.
21: Yeah, to €2.30. But the 90-minute fare, the whole principle of the 90-minute fare stays in place, okay?
2: So yeah, but it's going up.
21: Yeah, but
2: it's going up from the clean €2 to €2.30.
21: You're looking at about 15.
2: The whole point of the exercise is to make it really attractive for people to use public transport.
21: I think it is.
2: But increasing the price goes against that. And if you have the Just Transition Commission saying that to you, do you not? Are you not duty-bound to listen to them?
21: Of course I listen to them. I meet the... Look, I have a lot of commissions that I deal with, the Climate Change Advisory Council, I take a lot of regard for.
2: But you need the money, is what you're saying.
21: What I need is, I need money to provide new services. And when I talk to commuters across bus and across rail and across Lewis and Dart, you know, what they want is more services and more reliable services. We've had services that were approved 2 years ago that haven't started, Claire. Okay, I want to start those services. So what I would say is we have about 140 new services right the way across the country that we can start. Mm-hmm. And so the fare increase that's been determined by the NTA, overall fare increase, there are reductions across the country too, will go into new services. Because I heard, actually, I think it was the Dublin Commuter Coalition were on your show, definitely on News Talk a couple of weeks ago, actually saying that this was just a standstill. It's not. The fact is, I've said it from the very beginning, that a standstill meaning that this was just to fill a hole that was there. It's not. These are for new services.
2: Okay, all right.
21: And that's important.
2: Okay, let's move on. I see the guards are in at the Oireachtas Committee this morning, the Joint Committee on Transport, and you know that people are increasingly concerned about safety on our roads, particularly on motorways. Are you satisfied that our roads are safe, that enough is being done, that the Gardaí have enough tools at their disposal? There's another headline now about the number of Gardaí who have permission and right to turn on their sirens on the front page of the Mail this morning.
21: Mm-hmm. Yeah, look, the guards do a really important job and I support them fully in what they do. And we've always got to continue to increase Garda resources, and Jim O'Callaghan government are doing that right now. In relation to road safety, they have a critical role in it insofar as enforcement. I have a couple of things that we're doing to assist on that. The road traffic bill, which will come in the last quarter of this year, I'll be bringing forward amendments to ensure that no guard is prosecuted in the performance of his or her duty, i.e. in pursuit. We've had 12 charges brought last year.
2: Yeah.
21: I don't want to see that. The guard should be protected. If they're doing their job and they're being done for normal road traffic offences, that's ridiculous. Now, it's rare, but it shouldn't happen. In relation to what we're doing to assist them in carrying out their job, that's something that I work directly with Minister O'Callaghan on. And look, fundamentally though, at the end of the day, it's people's responsibility to obey the law. A lot of this is down to a very small minority of really poor, dangerous behaviour, and we've seen that. That's unacceptable. So the guards need to be supported to do that. So what I'm doing on the legislative front is actually ensuring that they're back to 100%, that they will not be prosecuted in the performance of the duty. We've done other things, like we've done the scrambler ban on Grace's Law, and the guards have enforced that very well. We've also e-scooters now, actually this Friday, they'll be up to 18 years of age using an e-scooter.
2: See them everywhere. No helmets, no high.
21: You do. Well, I'm watching that closely myself. It's only in a few weeks. I'm seeing more and more with helmets, mind you. But what it does is remove any grey area. So if someone if a kid is on an e-scooter, they shouldn't be on it. And a guard will know that they can't be on it. If you look at what we got back from CHI, from the Children's Hospital, the statistics are absolutely appalling. Is that the majority of head injuries for young children and for children basically under the age of 18 is because of accidents that they've had on e-scooters. Mm-hmm. Very serious head injuries. Can't allow that to continue. Lots of people use e-scooters appropriately to get to and from work, to and from college. That's absolutely fine. And that should be the case. It's part of how people get around.
2: Listen, I want to ask you about the public sector workers starting their work to rule from today. They have two strike days planned, 14th and the 21st of October. Now, Jack Chambers says that there's a provision for the pay deal in the budget. Mm-hmm. The Sunday Independent reported that it was $2 billion. Why not just do the deal? If the money's there and you know what you're going to do, and avoid this work to rule where people are not working voluntary overtime and so on. SNAs are affected, children will be affected in schools, people who are in our hospitals today will be affected by this. Why delay it?
21: Well, look, what we've done for the last 16 years is collective agreements with the public sector unions, and that's the way forward. With the most recent one just expired in June of this year, that gave 9.6% in pay increases from 2024 to now. the way to do this is to actually sit around the table and talk. And Jack has said, the door is open. We're ready to do that.
2: Yeah, but
21: and
2: Jack wants to talk to the unions about everything else before he talks about pay.
21: Everything else.
2: They want to talk about pay first.
21: I think, look, I want to be helpful on this. I came from a union background myself, so I respect the rights of unions to bargain on behalf of their members. That's right and appropriate. And they're also entitled under law, you know, to take action should they believe so.
2: They're also frustrated because of the hat of the money, the money you gave to the fuel protesters.
21: No, I don't know about that. Look, we didn't give the money to the fuel protesters first. Let me just, what money we gave was in relation to the productive sides of our economy, like haulage, like agriculture, and also trying to
2: everyone
21: reduce...
2: Everyone got it. Yeah, like reducing excise duty by $100 million a month, gets it.
21: I've spent the last 2 days with energy ministers from across Europe who I hosted here in Dublin. Every single country in Europe is grappling with the issue of a global crisis in relation to fuel. Fuel supply and increasing fuel costs. And no government can actually deal with every single increase in those costs, but we can help as best we can, but it has to be done sustainably. Now, to get back to the public sector pay piece, public sector are critical to running our public services, but as part of any pay, you've got to actually look, pay increase or pay deal is like, are there further reforms that are required? Like, what's the basis of those pay agreements? Now, Jack has said really clearly in the Irish Independent, you'll see the article this morning, that the door is open. Now, he didn't walk away from the talks. Like, ICTU made a decision, and that's fine for them, I'm not criticising them, to actually disengage. What I'd say to them is, the best way of dealing with this is to go back around the table and talk. Pay is on the table. But I think it's a

0: range of tax cuts. Is Ireland about to get a pay rise? 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Will inheritance tax be cut? What about childcare? 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
9: You're listening to the best of The Clare Byrne Show. I was also joined earlier this week by best-selling author Louise O'Neill about her new book, A Bigger Life. There's such a buzz around this book from long before it was published, and we even heard about the bidding war for it. So I asked Louise how the last few weeks have been for her.
10: So nice though, because this is my 8th book, but A Bigger Life is my first memoir, like my first and last, believe me. And I think when you write something...
9: But you're doing so well.
10: Oh no, thank you. But I think when you write something that is so honest and like it feels very vulnerable to, like I feel like I've, you know, photocopied my diary sort of, a 1,000 times and I'm standing on the street corner handing it out to strangers. So I think that when you write something like that feels so exposing... You want it to be worth it. And I suppose, like, worth it, like, I suppose everyone has a different definition of that. And for me, it really was that it would resonate with readers and that it would give readers, I think, a sense of hope and joy. And I think we all kind of need that at the moment.
9: Yeah, I mean, I think the honesty makes it really compelling. Mm-hmm. That's what makes you keep coming back.
10: Thank you.
9: And as I said to you when you came in, hiding from your family to read it, which is what I did, sneaking upstairs to have another chapter. So to tell a little bit about the story, so a few short years ago, you were not in a good place. Mm-hmm. Your relationship had ended. You'd moved back home. The dream house that you'd bought together was on the market. Mm-hmm. The lovely couch that you talk about so much.
10: Please stop. The trauma of the couch. I'm just not ready to talk about it yet.
9: But I think a lot of people will identify with those feelings, you know, that sense of despair.
10: Yeah.
9: Where you think it's never going to lift.
10: Exactly. And, you know, I thought like my life was over. I mean, I don't think there's ever any time, you know, there's never any good time, I think, to go through, you know, a catastrophic breakup. But I think when you're a woman in your late 30s, there does feel like there's this extra level of pressure because all of a sudden, like overnight, you know, it wasn't just that I felt like I'd lost my best friend and the person I thought I would spend the rest

0: of my life with, but also I suppose the future that I envisioned for myself with marriage and children, like all of that felt like really unlikely. And so I think, I went home to sort of lick my wounds. I had to take the rest of the year off work because it felt like my brain had broken. I was having panic attacks. I cracked a tooth. Like I was just in such a bad way. But Claire, I am a woman who read Eat, Pray, Love at a very formative age. So I just thought, what I'm going to do now is I am going to embark upon my own healing journey. So I went to Thailand. There was a yoga and there was a wellness retreat. I did plant medicine, hypnotherapy, EMDR. I had a shaman. I had a Catholic priest. I had like quite literally everything you could think of. I was like, I will throw anything at this in order to recover.
1: Do you know what I couldn't understand, right?
0: Okay, tell me, Claire.
1: There's that moment where...
0: I'm getting nervous.
1: Your dad said to you, you said to your dad, I found my heart breaking when you said this, who's going to want me now? And that person who was that broken, having the courage to go and do that first retreat. Because when I read that, I thought, I don't think I could have done any of these things that you describe in the book, but I couldn't have even probably taken the first step. How did you do it? What unlocked going away on the retreat firstly?
0: I think because I knew from previous experience what would happen if I didn't process this. I've spoken very publicly about the fact that I had a very serious eating disorder from the age of 14 until 32. So almost two decades were lost to that. And that was like the catalyst for that eating disorder was that a family member died. My uncle died when he was 30 and I was 14. And I had nowhere to put that grief. I had no understanding of how to deal with it. I had no real understanding of even how to express it. So I just pushed it down. And I think when you push down that kind of grief, it comes out usually in very dysfunctional ways. So for me with this, I was like, after the breakup, I thought, I don't want to repeat like the mistakes of the past. Like I want to heal from this in real time and do whatever it takes in order to get better. I went to my doctor in 2023 and she was like, your bloods are really concerning. She said, I'm very worried about you. She said, if you worked for a corporation, if you were working for any business, she said, I would be signing you off. I would be insisting that your employer sign you off. And she said, you are going to have to do that for yourself as a self-employed person. And again, any self-employed person listening will know that was not a decision that I made lightly. It really felt like it was the only option available to me at that time.
1: And the book wasn't in your head at that time.
0: Oh my God, no. No, I remember a friend saying to me, she was like, journal everything, because I've kept a diary since I was, 8 years of age. Like I always say, if you've annoyed me or you've crossed me at any point, it's in those diaries. I have dates and times and what you were wearing and what you said. She said to me at one point, she was like, just write everything down because you might use it for a memoir. And I remember thinking, that's crazy, because I felt so humiliated that the thought of sharing any of that publicly, it was just beyond me. And at that point, really, I was like, all I'm trying to do is one foot in front of the other. I just want to survive each day as it comes.
1: And I did get that sense, because you were, without saying too much about it, you're a public figure, clearly. You were dating a public figure. It was a very, people were talking about the breakup before you were talking about it. And I get that sense in the book where you were looking at stuff online. Did you feel hunted?
0: I said to a friend at the time, because there had been gossip online and there had been, things written on comment boards, whatever. And I remember saying to a friend, I said, I feel like my life has fallen apart and people are using it as entertainment.
1: Yeah.
0: But my mother said, my parents are like the, MVPs of this book, and like my dad is like just like Buddha sort of sitting in the corner, and then my mother is like just the warmest person you'll ever meet, but has like this incredible, she always has like really good advice, very practical. So she said to me, she was like, Louise, really, she said, if your father and I divorced in the morning, the whole of Clonakilty would be talking about it. She said, this is just small town gossip and you have to treat it as such. So I think that was actually helpful, I think, to give me that kind of perspective, because it did feel, I think, very dehumanizing, actually.
1: It's
0: to
1: horrible,
0: be,
1: isn't it?
0: Oh, my God, you must... I would know far more than I would.
1: In this job, you always get that. But you never lose that sense of feeling like everybody's talking about this thing that has happened in your life.
0: I know. It's like being, listen, anyone who's listening, it is like being in school and you're in the toilet cubicle and you accidentally overhear like two like friends bitching about you. Like that's the only way you can describe it. It's just this really horrible feeling of, oh, people are talking about me and I kind of can't stop it or I can't control it.
1: Except it's on Instagram or Reddit or wherever, wherever it is.
0: Yeah.
1: So then we come to the project.
0: Yeah. Oh my God, I love that. The project.
1: Absolutely terrified me.
0: Yeah.
1: Like the notion of going to Paris and New York and London and dating people.
0: Claire, you're so hot. You would do so well. They would be falling at your feet.
1: Delighted that you said that. But you describe yourself as an introvert and then you did that. Yeah. I do not understand it.
0: Do you know what's funny is that I think I described myself as an introvert for so many years. I think a lot of that was like a protective mechanism. Like I think I kept myself very small, particularly I think after Asking for It came out and after the success of that novel, where it felt like I sort of had a target on my back. So I made my life really small and very contained. And I think, you know, when everything fell apart after the breakup and I thought, okay, now I have to rebuild, what do I want my life to look like now? And I started like going, okay, well, actually, I am someone who, you know, I actually do love to go out. I do love to dance. I do love to like, you know, go to gigs and listen to live music and all of these things. And I think it was really interesting, like rediscovering that part about myself, which was, as you said, the project. So at the start of 2024, I went to my dad because a friend had said, you know, you have to get back on the dating apps. And I went to my dad and I said, I don't really want to do this. And I think what I meant by that was, I'm afraid, like I'm afraid if I get hurt again, that I won't be able to survive it the second time.
1: Mm-hmm.
0: And my dad said, he said, Lou, if you want a bigger life, you have to take bigger risks. And as I keep saying, I'm like, he did not suggest what happened next. Because I think he gets quite concerned that people would even imagine that he was involved in this. But I went on what I can only describe as a dating odyssey. So, you know, through Ireland, first of all, I think it was like 6 dates in 1 week in Ireland. Because listen, I am not someone who does things by halves, Claire. If I say I'm going to do it,
1: I see.
0: I go all in. And then I went to Paris and then I went to London and New York and Rome. And I dated over 100 men, which sounds really wild, like when you say it like that. But I had so much fun and I met the most incredible people and like gathered some really wild stories, mm-hmm. which I have put in the book, like some really, I think, fun and exciting and adventurous stories.
1: And there are really interesting people who you met. Some awful Egypts.
0: Yeah. Well, of course, listen, that's life. But you know what I think as well, what I really wanted this book to kind of challenge is that there's so many depressing narratives around dating. And I really think it can become such a self-fulfilling prophecy.
1: Mm-hmm.
0: And I suppose I really wanted to make it my mission that I think, you know, because for such a long time, I had sort of bought into that idea of like, well, you know, men are trash and there's no good men left and all the good ones are taken. And as soon as I became single, that was so bleak because I just thought, well, if all the good ones are taken, then what's the point in even trying? And so I think when I really made it my mission to start looking for good men, you know, I looked at my own life and I thought, well, my dad's amazing and like my sister's husband is incredible. And, you know, I was looking at my friends and their partners and their husbands and male friends and my male cousins. And I thought, okay, there are good men out there and they want to be good partners and good fathers and, you know, all of these things. And then I felt like when I started going on the dates, yes, you know, as you said, there were a few Egypts and those stories are very funny. And I love having those anecdotes in the book. But in general, I try to focus more on like the good, decent, kind, interesting men that I met, you know, many of whom I have remained friends with because I just liked them so much that I thought, even though there's not a romantic connection.
1: Have any of them read the book? Have they recognized themselves?
0: Actually, it's funny because I just got a message from one of them in America this morning and he was like, because he said he's been trying to get it, but it's not out in America yet. So he asked me, would I send him a signed copy?
1: I'm dying to know which one he is now.
0: He's loved, actually, he's Irish American. So whenever he comes home to visit his grandparents, he will, he kind of, we meet up. He's great.
1: And, yeah. And are there many of them who you've kept in contact
0: with? There's probably about 6 or 7, two of whom are artists. So they were very understanding, really understanding about it, because obviously like they just understand that kind of process. And the others, I think, trusted me to write about them in a fair and generous way. And to be honest, I think everybody that I write about in this book, I have really tried my best to be as fair as I possibly could, to hold everybody's humanity in hand. And I think as well, not to kind of let myself off the hook, like to hold myself accountable as well, because I think that makes for a much more, I don't know, interesting read and a much more honest read. And to be honest, that was probably one of my, I don't know, the real prerogative was like, I have to be honest in this book. What's the point of doing it if I'm not going to be honest?
1: And I do think you've been very fair to people, even those who hurt you. Which is difficult, isn't it, to do? Because you went through such pain, particularly in the early stages of the book.
0: Yeah.
1: But I can see how honest you've been and how you've examined yourself in all of that as well.
0: Yeah.
1: And been very fair.
0: I think I'm glad. I mean, I think if I had written it earlier, I feel like it might have been a different book. But I think by the time I had started writing it, which was the start of 2025, I think I'd written kind of little bits and pieces, but was writing in earnest by the start. Like, it had been 2 years since the breakup. And that had been enough time to give me distance to be clear-eyed. And again, to be like, you know, I think it's really easy to be like, well, this person's a villain and I'm the victim. Whereas actually, I think with time and distance, you start thinking that's not really true. It's just flawed human beings doing their best.
1: Mm-hmm.
0: And I think that's the fairest I think I can be.
1: I first met you around the time that Asking For It came out, when you came into RTE, I think for Clareburn Live, if I remember correctly. Mm-hmm. I remember that time thinking that you were quite guarded in yourself. And I know now from reading this that you were going through a tough time at that period. And then when you came in this year, when What Happened to Madeleine Stone came out, your last book, lighter, more open, smiling all the time, you seem much more content and happy. Is that true?
0: Yeah, and I think that's probably reflected in the work. You know, I said that at the time with Whatever Happened to Madeleine Stone, that there was a bit more hope in this. And actually, I think with A Bigger Life, the funny thing is that, like, at the beginning of writing it, I found it really hard to almost find the voice, because the voice was my voice and I wasn't used to writing with that voice. And with, I think, humor and with warmth, because, you know, I don't know, I think the books that I've written have tended to be quite dark, which isn't really representative, I think, of what I'm actually like as a person. Whereas I feel like with the memoir, it does have that like sense of fun, that sense of adventure that I've definitely, I think, leaned into more over the last number of years, because I don't know, I felt like I've been through such a miserable time that I thought, I just want to have the crack now. Like, I just want to have some fun.
1: And are you still?
0: Oh my God, yes, I am. And I think it's interesting, like when you write something like this, like a memoir, well, the publisher is like, it's, you know, part memoir, part manifesto. And I will, you know, stress that the publisher said that I didn't come up with that. It's interesting when you write something like that, because I think people come to you expecting that, like, now you have all the answers. And I think anyone who tells you that they have it all figured out, or they have all the answers, or they, you know exactly who they are, I'm a bit like, I just find that really unrealistic, because life is constantly unfolding and changing, and we're growing and learning all the time. And like, my life now is actually a lot messier and a lot more uncertain than it would have looked like 4 years ago.
1: Really?
0: But it's mine now, Claire.
1: I'm dying to ask.
0: Yeah.
1: Can I ask
0: what
1: is, you?
0: No, you can't. I know what you want to ask, and I'm going to be like, absolutely not, Claire Byrne. Okay. I'll tell you off mic.
1: For people who are listening, towards the end of the book, one of the dates goes well.
0: Yeah.
1: Very, very, very well. In London. But you do make clear that you're not going to tell us what happened.
0: No.
1: And you're not going to tell us now either.
0: No, I'm not. I'm not, Claire. I'm sorry. I was supposed to go, I was supposed to go to LA for a month and then to Stockholm for 2 weeks to kind of finish off the book. And then I met someone. And you know, I remember talking to a friend of mine at the time, Maeve, and I said to her, I was like, well, you know, I suppose I better still go to LA. You know, that's what I've told the publishers that I'm going to do. And she went, why would you do that? She's like, it's a memoir. You have to write about your life. And she's like, this is part of your life now. So I did make a decision to write about it. But I think I wanted to try and sort of protect, which is so hilarious as I'm sitting here talking about a memoir, like, you know, trying to protect my privacy in some way. Very counterintuitive. And kind of say, look, you know, this memoir is between 2023 and kind of February 2025. And I'm really trying to sort of just
1: keep it to
0: stay
1: that.
0: Focused on that. How do you think that's going to go for me, Claire?
1: I'm not sure how it's going to go for you, Louise. I think someone is going to find out what
0: someone's
1: the ending
0: leak
1: is.
0: It.
1: Yeah. Or maybe that. I mean, you say you'll never do another memoir again,
0: Claire.
1: Really?
0: Listen, if you see me out in these streets publishing another memoir, I want you to like just take me by the hand and go, Louise. No, I just it's way too. I mean, I think. There's something about fiction where you can like tell the truth, but you can hide behind the fact that it's a made up story. Mm-hmm. Like it's very, like I've never experienced vulnerability like it. But then again, you know, you asked me before we started about like the response, and I was like, the message, I mean, I genuinely have not received messages like this about a book since asking for it. The way in which it's resonating with people, just the experiences that women in particular are sharing with me. Like I'm already starting to get the, you know, do you think I should leave my husband messages? And I have this young, I'm not, I have someone taking care of my social media at the moment. I think she's about 21 and she's a bit like, I don't really know how to answer this. And I'm like, it's okay.
1: Don't answer that
0: it's
1: one.
0: Okay, yeah. But it's incredible to see, I think, that it's resonating. But, it, you know, it doesn't surprise me because I think people want hope.
1: Yeah, I mean,
0: people want that sense of, you know.
1: We spend our lives, I think, as women asking, what do other people want mm-hmm. from us? Mm-hmm. Rather than saying, what do I want from myself?
0: Exactly.
1: Which is what you do in the book.
0: But that's the whole tenet of the book. Yeah. It's like everyone's bigger life is going to look entirely different. But it until you figure out what it is that you want, not what society tells you you should want, not what your parents want for you, not what your friends think you should want, but what it is that you actually want. And as I said, until you figure that out, you have no hope of actually achieving it. So that really, I think, is at the core of the book.
1: My thanks to Louise O'Neill and her book, A Bigger Life, is out now. After the break, Marcus O'Leary shows me how to make the most out of Irish oysters.
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1: Welcome back to the best of the Clare Byrne Show. Chef and DJ Marcus O'Leary was just back this week from the Galway Oyster Festival, and he couldn't wait to show me how to best eat your oysters.
11: I think it's one of those life skills that if you can break this out at a dinner party, at a picnic in the middle of the summer, anything like that, it is something that takes people by surprise.
1: Cian Lewitt Fies Fesser.
11: Ah, Cian Lewitt Fessier, Carlingford.
1: Well, he doesn't say it like that. Yeah. He doesn't do it the French way. He just he's Carlingford, true and true. But he taught me how to do it here. Yeah. And I feel like I may have forgotten. Do you want to just talk us through it so that I can get a refresher?
11: Absolutely. So I've got some West Coast oysters here to kind of paint a picture for anyone who's listening on the radio right now. These are deep cupped oysters. They're kind of large enough. They've had a really nice growing season. And when you think of the shape of an oyster in that kind of teardrop shape, I've got a shucking knife and I'm inserting it at the back hinge and just kind of giving it a little gentle wiggle until
1: you hear a pop.
11: The knife is in there. And then I'm just twisting the knife like that, and then using...
1: We should also say you have a tea towel in your hand.
11: I have a tea towel in my hand.
1: The shell is sharp, not to mention the knife.
11: The shell is sharp, and yeah, you are holding a knife, and that is something that actually is it's part of the oyster shucking championships that if you get blood in an oyster, it's a serious time penalty. This is as close to an extreme sport as you're going to get in the ostericultural world, I think.
1: So now you have kind of... You've sliced that top layer or that top shell off.
11: Yes, and then it's just about getting in to that abductor muscle, and then you're just flipping the oyster, and that's a presented oyster. Absolutely, and I think that, you know what, when you think about oysters now, even from where we're sitting here in the studio, there are a dozen restaurants within a couple of minutes of here where you're going to be paying 18 quid for a plate of oysters, and that's absolutely reflective of the work that goes in. From the likes of Kelly Oysters, where these are from in Galway, or Cian and Mary in Carlingford, mm-hmm. Or any of the oyster farms around the country. It is a hugely manual labour intensive means of actually producing a product. And we have some of the best oysters in the world in Ireland. But a long time ago, actually not even that long ago, if you dig down in certain parts of Ireland, there's layers of oyster shells from people just eating them on the street. They were the working man's lunch. They were so readily available all across Dublin.
1: And cheap, probably, at
11: they
1: that
11: were,
1: time as well.
11: Yeah, absolutely. They cost nothing, and they were mm-hmm. just a readily available thing. We'd typically have them with malt, vinegar, and white pepper was the sauce. That,
1: really?
11: Yeah, it was kind of the traditional way of eating them in Dublin.
1: Probably lovely.
11: It's delicious. It works really well, because when you think about an oyster, it's mineral, it's salty, it has that kind of, you know, it's like a little bit of the ocean in your mouth. And have you ever... You know what a terroir is, you know, when you the taste of a location.
1: Yes.
11: Oysters are described as having a merroir. So
1: the taste of the sea that they came from.
11: The taste of the sea where they came from. When you think about an oyster, right, it's a filter feeder. So they will take on the flavors of whatever is around them. There's actually, I'm struggling to remember the name. Maybe somebody can text in and let us know or something. But there's an oyster farm up in Donegal that actually is very close to a bog which runs into the sea, and you almost get a taste of peat from the oysters. It is incredible.
1: They taste like turf.
11: There's a gently kind of turfy flavour to them. It sounds mad, but they are absolutely delicious.
1: So I want to hear more about the oyster championships, the opening championships. So you had people flying along, open them as quick as they can.
11: Absolutely. So it's part of the Galway Oyster and Seafood Festival. It happens every year. It's been there for, I think, over 60 years. And this year there were 16 different nationalities representing. So I originally hosted the East Coast Oyster Opening Championship, which was held by the guys in King Citric in Howth in the Abbey Tavern, who actually have their own oyster festival in February in Howth. But they do that, and then the winner of that progresses to the Irish Heat, which was in on Pucón in Galway the night before the Worlds, and that was 12 Irish competitors. And then the winner from that, a guy called David Small, who works in Moran's Oyster Cottage, he won and he went on to the Worlds. But we had people flying in from Australia, Singapore, Japan, America, all across the Nordics.
1: Incredible.
11: Yeah.
1: It's like a whole thing.
11: Do you know what? I describe my life as a series of, you know, just side quests. I don't know if I'm going to be DJing a festival one day or hosting an oyster opening championship the next day. It's that kind of thing. But I think getting a glimpse into these tiny little vestiges of a life where you're dealing with people who are so deeply passionate about their thing.
1: This is their life. This is their whole thing. World. Opening oysters quickly.
11: But oyster people are that. You know, it's like they really deeply care about the land. They care. A lot of them come from a hospitality background, so they care about people. They like they're just lovely, lovely people. Also, I mean, the winner this year was a guy called Martin Sundesum from Finland. First time Finland have ever won it. And he's come second a few times. He, like, this, the rate at which they're doing, so they weren't actually using the type of oysters I shook. They're using what's called a native oyster. So these are slower growing bottom, these grow on the seafloor. They're smaller. They're a lot more shallow and they're seasonal. So they are only really in season September, October. They're much harder to open. He opened 30 of them in 2 minutes and 28 seconds. Now, it's not just done on time. It's also done on presentation. It's whether you have a grit in your shell. As I said, if you get blood in your shell, that's a massive time penalty. You can't be damaging the oyster itself. And
1: so there are judges checking on this.
11: There are judges, yeah. There's and it's taken very, very seriously. But I mean, like, we did this in Cross Street Upper in Galway, and I reckon there's 3,000 or 4,000 people there going bonkers. Like, you could have been in an All-Ireland final in Croke Park.
1: It's the Olympics. Crocknagie oysters, is that where you were talking
11: that
1: about?
11: That could very well be it,
1: with the peaty flavour?
11: Yeah, absolutely.
1: A listener says,
11: come on,
1: controversially, eating oysters tastes like swallowing a mouthful of seawater.
11: Well, listen, do you know what?
1: How bad?
11: Sometimes you just got to surf. You just got to do it.
1: And but like, it's the toppings of flavors that you put on.
11: I have a few different ones here. So I love different toppings on an oyster. I love it. I love a raw or a naked oyster, but I do love toppings. So if you're shy about eating oysters at home, I would start off with a little bit of lemon juice. I think acidity cuts through that salt and balances it really, really well. If you want to go on from that and you want a little bit of texture, a mignonette is a really classic French dressing.
1: What's that?
11: So you dice a shallot as fine as you can. And then you just give that a little bit of salt, a little bit of red wine vinegar, and if you want, a little bit of parsley. You can pop in a tiny bit of sugar for balance as well, and that's a really lovely way of doing it. And then, if you like it spicy, I really love just different hot sauces on top. But really, the world is your proverbial oyster. You know, baked oysters are delicious. If you want to get the blowtorch out, like, torched oysters are incredible.
1: What do you put on them if you're baking them?
11: I love an oyster, like an oyster's Rockefeller, kind of, you know, like a breadcrumb, loads of parsley, garlic, lemon zest, and just pop them on top and just kind of gratinate them. You can put a little bit of cheese in there as well if you want.
1: Mm-hmm.
11: Recently, at Big Grill Festival, actually, I was doing a demo with oysters where we're just popping the oysters directly onto the coals for about 45 seconds. And they just...
1: The
11: closed shell. And they actually pop themselves and they kind of poach a little bit in their own liquor. And then I just put in an andouille butter with a little bit of tarragon.
1: Bit of spice.
11: A little bit of spice. But like, that porky spice really stands up well to the salinity of the minerality of the oyster.
1: Mm-hmm.
11: So it's just a lovely way to enjoy it. And as I said, we are really lucky in Ireland with the quality of oysters we have. And personally, I think we should be eating more Irish seafood, full stop. But oysters are an amazing way to really get a taste of the island.
1: You hear that from people who move to Ireland. They can't understand why we don't eat more seafood in general.
11: It's incredible when you look at how much seafood we export. I mean, like, you know, I was in Paris recently and, you know, you're seeing Irish oysters on every menu. Even you go to Michelin star restaurants in London, you know, they are selling Flaggy Shores, Kelly Oysters, Carlingfords, and they're named on the menu.
1: And our lobster.
11: And our lobster. I mean, do you know, there's an amazing guy. He's on Instagram. His name's Atlantic Freedom. His name's Peter. He supplies all of the crab and lobster for King Citric in Howth. Fourth or fifth generation fisherman who fishes, who basically, he fishes for lobster and crab in Ballscadden Bay there.
1: Mm-hmm.
11: But he is just a wealth of information on Irish lobster.
1: Throw a topping on one of those. They're not going to go to waste.
11: What would you like? Would you like hot sauce, lemon, bit of mignonette?
1: Mignonette, please.
11: Okay,
1: I'll
11: perfect.
1: Have, seeing as you made it yourself.
11: I did indeed, yeah. And I put it in a tiny little adorable jar. So
1: it's the tiniest jar I've ever seen.
11: Yeah.
1: But we'll take it.
11: No.
1: So just a little spoonful of that
11: just
1: on top.
11: Just a little spoonful. There you go. I'm going to have one with hot sauce.
1: Okay, and let's not spill any juice in the studio because Andrew Gilligan
11: not.
1: Has to come in here in a minute. Oyster juice in the studio is not going to be a good look.
11: That would not be.
1: This is huge.
11: Do you know what? They're a good sized oyster, these. Absolutely.
1: Yeah. It's kind of tricky to eat on the radio.
11: Yeah, well, listen, I think anybody who has, you know, ASMR issues right now.
1: I can't do it.
11: That's okay.
1: Literally drank all of the all of the juice around it. Like it's huge.
11: It's a big oyster.
1: Chat away amongst yourself there while battle with this thing.
11: I think that, you know what, like if you have an opportunity to get involved in something as niche as an oyster opening championship, definitely do.
1: I'm struggling.
11: Everyone can.
1: I'm still attached to the shell.
11: Oh no. I'm not winning any awards. I'm not winning any awards. If the judges from the Galway Oyster Opening Championship
1: you know
11: listening to this.
1: It was absolutely delicious.
11: That is why that's why I'm emceeing it, not competing.
1: Remind me what was in the mignonette dressing
11: just
1: again.
11: Shallot.
1: Yeah.
11: A little bit of salt, parsley, red wine vinegar. That's it. Very simple.
1: It's all over me now.
11: I'm so sorry. You're going to be honking of oysters all day now.
1: My thanks to Marcus O'Leary for all of those wonderful Irish oysters with so many dressings to try as well. And that's it for tonight. Thank you for joining me for the best of the Clare Byrne Show. I'll be back with you on Monday from 9 a.m. But until then, enjoy the rest of your weekend.

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1: Hello?
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1: Sounds serious.
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9: Hello, and you're very welcome to the best of the Hard Shoulder. Over the next hour, we're going to take you through some of our finest bits from the past week. Coming up, are Irish people getting too many notions? From oat lattes to saunas, we debated. News Talk reporter Sarah Madden spoke to practicing Catholics who are gay on whether they feel the Catholic Church is becoming more inclusive and accepting under Pope Leo. And News Talk's own Simon Tierney this week popped in to discuss how not to be a pushy parent. And finally, we spoke to former captive and survivor of conflict-related sexual violence during her captivity in the Donbass region of Ukraine. But first, earlier this week, Irish men's football manager Heimir Hallgrímsson confirmed that Sunday's fixture will go ahead, saying the FAI has said we are playing both games and we will fulfil that. That was our intention when we came into this camp. And we were joined by former Minister for Justice, Equality and Defence, Alan Shatter, to discuss.
10: Alan, thanks indeed for coming in to us. I know you played a bit of schoolboy football when you were a young fella, but I think a lot of people would have been surprised to see you in Hungary at the game there in a kind of a journalist role for the Jerusalem Post. What made you go along to that match?
11: Look, I've loved soccer all my life. My greatest regret is I was far too serious in my late teens, stopped doing things I loved. At one stage when playing schoolboy league, I did a try that I no longer remember. It was at the Irish under-16s, under-15s. We were playing schoolboy league soccer at the time.
10: Okay, so decent
11: I've been
10: standard.
11: An avid follower of soccer. I followed the Irish team in recent years. I haven't been to that many matches. Used to go to a lot of them. Generally watch it on TV. I write occasional op-eds for the Jerusalem Post, and they asked me to go to the match and report back on it, and published my piece on it subsequently.
10: What did you make of it?
11: I thought there was a sadness about it. There was a fantastic stadium in Debrecen, brilliant stadium, to about 200 Israeli supporters. There was about 20 Irish supporters. I saw reporters somewhere there was 11, but I counted them. Huge stadium. I thought our team, the Irish team, deserved support. I know there are a lot of people in Ireland who would like to go to the match. I thought the FAI in not making tickets available, capitulated to the council culture authoritarians who now believe they can tell us all where we can go, what we can do, what sports we can play. So for me, there was a sadness about it, but I was also delighted that the team was there, that the game took place, that the Stop the Game group, who have been persecuting the FAI, disgracefully denigrating them on social media, and who took, in the week before the game, to targeting the players, and they're at it again now, I saw this evening, with personal letters or to the players. I was delighted that they didn't win out. I think it was the Israeli coach who said football won. I think football won to a substantial degree, but not entirely. Because I don't think it was necessary that our players engage in gesture politics. They were playing soccer professionals. Some of the players on each team know each other. The Southampton goalkeeper is Daniel Perez. His teammates are Brian Manning and Finn Azaz.
10: Ryan Manning.
11: I think it showed disrespect to them as players. I think they got that issue wrong. I think that was a partial capitulation to the pressure that they were put under. I think it was unnecessary. The Israeli players showed respect to the Irish national anthem. I think the looking at the feet and staring, or looking down and staring at your feet when the Israeli national anthem was played achieved nothing. The black armbands, well, at least it was said the black armbands were for all lives lost in the conflict. And I've no objection to having black armbands for all lives lost in the conflict. But the way it was portrayed, certainly back home, was if really Israeli lives didn't matter and Palestinian lives did. I take the view all lives matter. And I would hope there'll be a very different approach for a very specific reason no one has yet discussed in Ireland on the return game effectively next Sunday.
10: Okay.
11: Because next Sunday is the 4th of October. And that is 3 days away from the commemoration of the slaughter of 1,200 Israelis on October 7, 378 being young people who were murdered at the Nova Music Festival. Some were young women who were raped first and then murdered. Some were young women who were dismembered after they were murdered. And one of those young women was Kim Dante, an Irish citizen, 22 years old, who went to the Nova Music Festival. And I would hope, and I know some of Kim Dante's family, I've met them, they live in Ireland. They were very distraught after October 7th. I think from recollection, it took 3 to 4 days for our dismembered body to be found and identified. I remember being with them a day or two after October 7th when they thought maybe she'd been abducted and hoped she'd be found. So I think the Irish team need to take account of this. And I think they need to take account of something no one in Ireland takes account of as well. Most of the Israeli players are playing in what is the Israeli Premier League. Some are playing, as we know, abroad as well. We don't know, and I personally don't know, how many of those players were impacted by what happened on October 7th or subsequently.
10: Can I ask you, though, a few things? I mean, you mentioned the things maybe you were unhappy about from the Irish perspective. The Israeli fans, I don't know how many of them were chanting it, but a number of them were chanting IDF. Now, I've watched football for well over 50 years. I can never remember a country's fans cheering that country's army. It just seemed out of place in a football game, particularly given what's happening in Gaza.
11: No, I thought it was out of place. I was obviously there in the stadium. From what I could hear, I was directly opposite of the far side of the stadium. That was something that broke out in the last couple of minutes of the match, and I don't know whether that was a response to the Irish manager, very unfortunately, at one stage saying that we're not playing with genocide, we're playing against genocide. And I think he subsequently and correctly recognised he shouldn't have said that. But I think there was if I could put it this way, an additional dimension to that. One of the people who landed into the match is participating in the Israeli elections. He put a lot of stuff up on social media. He's someone I've met. He's representing a very right-wing party in Israel, which has said they're going to support Netanyahu.
10: Okay, fair enough.
11: It's my hope that the Netanyahu government is gone after the election on the 27th of October. And I think he instigated that chant for the simple reason of creating a social media piece that he could use and exploit for election purposes.
10: The Israeli captain, Manor Solomon, did say in his comments afterwards that he was proud of our soldiers. Again, that's something that would be unusual, I think, for a captain of a national football team to say.
11: I don't think it's unusual if your family live in a country where you not only had October 7, but you had everything else that happens that's always ignored in Ireland. You had over 2 years of missiles fired directly into Israel, tens of thousands of missiles, but over 20,000 from Hamas in Gaza, something in the region of 15,000 to 16,000 from Hezbollah. The Israeli army were fighting a war, and had the Israeli army gone AWOL, the Israeli state may not exist today, because not only were they attacked by Hezbollah and Hamas, they're ultimately also attacked by Iran. So I don't think in circumstances in which Israel was being repetitively denigrated by the Irish media, where there was a very vicious campaign to have the match boycotted, where there's been a campaign to have Israel thrown out of the UEFA, it seems that the Israelis aren't allowed to say anything critical without being pilloried. Okay. I think it's very, very unfortunate that this level of animosity has occurred. I would hope that the next game, that each side would show respect for the other, they'd stand to attention to their mutual national anthems, pennants would be exchanged, and more particularly, handshakes would be exchanged before and after the game.
10: Two last quick questions, Alan, before I let you go. Can you shed any light? There's been allegations of racism by some Israeli fans against Adam Ida during the game. Were you aware of that? Did you hear those?
11: I truthfully wasn't aware of it. It's something I read about afterwards. As I understand it, Adam Ida didn't hear anything, nor did the referee. I genuinely and truthfully don't know, is this a true story or is it making
10: well, one of the
11: there?
10: Irish players said that they heard.
11: I genuinely don't know.
10: We've no
11: reason.
10: Can I ask you just a final question?
11: One very, very important issue, really important issue. The FAI, for many years, ran a campaign, Show Racism, the Red Card. Well, I think the FAI should show racism and anti-Semitism and hate the Red Card at the next game. And I think you cannot credibly run a campaign that says no to racism or show racism the red card if we're going to have our international players unwilling to shake hands with Jewish, Israeli, and Arab players. I do need to give
10: the counter view on that. They would say it's nothing to do with anti-Semitism. They'd say it's everything to do with what the Israeli army has done in Gaza and the 74,000 people who have been killed, including 22,000 children, that it's not anti-Semitism, it's anti what is happening in Gaza.
11: Well, firstly, the members of the team have no direct engagement with this. The team represents the people of Israel. It represents the state of Israel. There's an awful lot I personally don't like about the current Israeli government. But if people don't like the Irish government or actions we take, if people deplore the fact that we had the Magdalen laundries in Ireland, if they deplore the fact that currently under our childcare system, we don't have adequate facilities for children in badly needed care.
10: Hardly comparable with what's happening in Gaza.
11: What's happened in Gaza, tragically, And again, there's a narrative that everyone in Ireland, particularly, and I'm not having a go at you, Shane, in saying this, but particularly the media, has embraced and is uncritical of, and it's the stop the game embrace. The stop the game narrative is that the Israelis are committing genocide, apartheid, and ethnic cleansing. Now, some of those people running that narrative celebrated on October 7 on social media, the slaughter that was taking place. They have defended and supported the conduct of Iran and the Iranian government, and they are not good faith engagements.
10: Alan,
11: the tragedy in Gaza is a consequence of a war that need never have happened, a war that continued for 2 years, and the continuing tragedy in Gaza is that, unlike the IRA, with a peace process in place, Hamas are refusing to decommission their arms.
10: Alan Chatter, former Minister for Justice, thank you indeed for coming in to us today.
9: That was former Minister for Justice, Equality and Defence, Alan Chatter. Are you a child of a pushy parent, or worse, are you guilty of being a pushy parent yourself? Well, look no further, because Newstalk's own Simon Tierney joined us this week on his How to Do Stuff slot to tell us how to get the balance right. This is off the back, of course, of Andy Murray, who I do actually love.
12: Yeah, me too. He's won the hearts of many people. The reason we're talking about this, Kira, is because Andy Murray was on Andy Roddick's podcast the other day, former US Open champion, and he was saying that he's recently had this experience of pushy parents because his son, who's six, has recently started playing tennis. You know, we'll see how that goes. Hopefully it goes well. Following his dad's footsteps, perhaps. But he said that a mom came up to him, who also has a six-year-old who plays tennis, and said that she was worried that her son had a quote-unquote mental problem because from strong position in games where he was leading in a match, he would lose the match.
9: This is her, let's just to recap, six-year-old.
12: Six-year-old. And she was asking Andy Murray's advice on his experience with sports psychologists and whether she should hire a sports psychologist to help her son. Andy Murray said, well, yeah, I do have experience with sports psychologists because I was a professional tennis player on the ATP tour for about 15 years, but that's a slightly different experience to your six-year-old son.
9: I'm kind of flabbergasted by this, but I suppose maybe she was thinking she wanted her six-year-old son to be a professional tennis player for 15 years. But I don't know. It strikes me as, awful.
10: You'd never normally associate pushy parents with tennis at all, would you?
12: Like, to be fair, this is a sport that has a really well-documented reputation for pushy parents. We're talking about, you know, a sport where a lot of tennis players tend to be managed and coached, in fact, by their parents. Often parents who were professionals themselves and may not have reached the heights that they would have liked in the professional sphere. Peter Graf. Andre Agassi's dad. King Richard, a great movie made about that with Will Smith, was the father of Venus and Serena. So it's very well documented. And I think the Andre Agassi one is a really interesting one with respect to Andy Murray's experience, because at the beginning of Andre Agassi's fantastic memoir, which I think we've already mentioned on this portion, haven't we?
10: We have.
12: It comes back to us every now and then. He mentions how, I think he starts the book by saying, I'm Andre Agassi and I hate tennis. So often, you know, being a pushy parent can backfire on the parent in the sense that you can project something onto your child with the very good intention, perhaps, that you want them to follow in your own footsteps, but they end up hating it as a result. And Andre Agassi said that his father, who himself was an Olympic boxer, had pushed him into tennis from the very young age of being a baby in his cot, where he sellotaped a table tennis bat to his wrist, and on the Playmobil above his head, he strung up a tennis ball.
9: Unbelievable.
12: Right? So, yeah, the point that I'm trying to make is that pushy parents will often introduce the desired activity at an exceptionally young age. Now, I'm not judging as to whether pushy parents are right or not. What I'm asking is, you're perhaps going to get brilliant results with people like Andy Murray or Andre Agassi, but is it worth it?
9: Andy Murray's mum has often been accused of being pushy too, hasn't she?
12: Yeah, and I think Judy Murray is a really interesting example, Kira, because it brings up the question as to whether the whole pushy parent narrative has a level of sexism involved in it. And at first, I was... because Judy Murray is always portrayed as this pushy parent, you know? And I'd kind of accepted that narrative. But when I looked into some of the interviews that she's done on it over the years, it revealed something to me that's quite interesting. She says that the newspapers always singled out photographs of her on the front of the British press where she was... had a really aggressive look
10: contorted
12: on her face. Contorted with the pain of her son's escapades on the court. And that's absolutely true. And she said that, and both her sons, because Jamie is a pro as well, have always said that their mother never pushed them into tennis. And that she says that if this was the father, because the father always seemed to take a backseat, if this was the father, her approach would have been described as supportive, whereas she was described as the quote-unquote the momager, the pushy mother, the stage mother, you know?
9: Yeah.
10: Speaking of Judy, let's switch to stage parents.
12: Judy Garland
10: in particular, because...
12: from one Judy to another.
10: Her mother was a piece of work, wasn't she?
12: Yeah, I think this is a great story because it illustrates the other end of pushy parents. When we think of pushy parents, we tend to think of stage moms... or fathers on the side of pitches, generally, certainly in an Irish context, right? The kind of the dad who's yelling at their front forward to get that goal or whatever it is on a Saturday morning.
9: On the under 17.
12: On the under sixes. But what Judy Garland's mother, Mrs. Milne, I can't remember her, Ethel Milne, what she represents is the personification of the pushy stage mother, right? Judy Garland, famous, of course, for The Wizard of Oz, but previous to that, her mother signed her a contract with MGM when she was 13. But by the age of 10, she had put her daughter on amphetamines so-called to kind of pep her up during the day. And because she was so wired, by the time she went to bed, she was on sleeping tablets. So she had the high and then she had the come down. And she became addicted to these drugs. And of course, we know what happened to Judy Garland later in her life. She died of an overdose, not a great age, in 1969 in London, I believe. The pushy parenting led to a pattern of behavior in her own adult life where she became addicted to these drugs.
9: As was Liza Minnelli, also had addiction problems, so it was obviously intergenerational. I don't think I'm in any danger of becoming one of these parents personally, but how to avoid it, Simon? What do we do?
12: Well, I think what's really important from the research that I've done on this, Kira, it's about avoiding competitive parenting where you're constantly, and this is very difficult to do, I've even noticed it with myself, it's inevitable that we compare our own children to other children. Are they signed up to enough activities and things like that? But to try and avoid that pitfall is very important. The other thing that I think is really important is to ask yourself, are you pushing your child because of a goal that

0: member of the Mozart family.
1: Wolfgang's dad.
0: Wolfgang's dad. He famously, of course, paraded his prodigy son around the royal courts of Europe, but he was a musician himself, and he was living through the successes, certainly, of his son.
1: Yeah, and that's why we all know the tune Twinkle, Twinkle, Little Star, which Mozart wrote when he was only four.
0: Yeah, indeed. If four, wow, wow, yeah. A banger.
2: That's very simple. It's a bit simple, isn't it, really, though, when you think
1: about
2: it?
1: He was four, so. Apparently chess parents are woeshous, too.
0: Really?
1: Yeah, and yeah. Ballet.
2: We never even mentioned...
1: You know, I don't mean like loads of parents put their kids into ballet classes or maybe teach them chess, but the ones who are actually trying to get protégés going apparently are...
2: We didn't even mention Tiger Woods' dad in all of this, which is...
0: Tiger Woods is a really interesting... Golf, to be fair, there's a lot of it in golf, and you'll often see pro golfers that their fathers will be managing them to a certain extent at least.
2: Yeah, okay. Brilliant stuff. Thank you indeed, Simon Tierney.
0: Thanks, guys.
1: That was News Talk's own Simon Tierney there.

0: That was News Talk's own Simon Tierney there.
1: The Hard Shoulder with Ciara Kelly and Shane Coleman on News Talk.
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3: We like to think of ourselves as individuals. I make my own decisions, I do things that make me happy. Except that's not quite the full picture, because the production of over 90% of serotonin that is largely responsible for your good mood is initiated not by your body, but by microbes that live inside you. We, like many other creatures, live in symbiosis. What is it? And why is it so important to how things run everywhere on this planet?
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0: This is News Talk. You're very welcome back to The Hard Shoulder. Alyssa Kovalenko was a former captive and survivor of sexual violence during her captivity in 2014 in the Donbass region of Ukraine. She also fought on the front lines in the conflict against

0: against Russia.
1: Thank you for inviting me. Actually, it was right after Maidan Revolution. At the time I was 26. I was studying documentary cinema in a film school in Kiev, and first we participated in Maidan Revolution. For us it was important moment and event in our history of our country, and we felt that we needed changes and we wanted to have this European course for our country, like the democratic and freedom also to be independent from Russia, not being like a colony of Russia. And I felt after revolution, what started in Donbas with Russian aggression, I felt that I have to go and document this Russian aggression. And I was captured on the Russian checkpoint, and I was brought for interrogation to Kramatorsk, which was occupied at that time by pro-Russian forces and also Russian combatants. I had this very long interrogation, and this Russian officer who said that he is the head of counterintelligence service, he was threatened. He said that they will go to torture my parents, that they will cut my ears if I will not give them information. And after many hours of interrogation, he brought me to some apartment, and he forced me to take out my clothes. And after he raped me, and after 4 days in captivity, he released me, and he said that I should be thankful that I was not executed, that I was supposed to be executed. And I went back to Kiev, and I decided that I will not tell to anybody about sexual violence I survived. Of course, all of my family, my friends, they knew that I was in captivity, but I never shared information what exactly happened with me. For almost 2 years I was silent. And when I started to speak out, I found out that I was the first woman in Ukraine speaking publicly about conflict-related sexual violence I survived in Donbas. And I knew that there were many women and men who survived sexual violence and captivity in Donbas, but nobody spoke about this. It was like just a huge wall of silence and stigma. It was really, really hard for me to realize. And after I gave my testimony, I still felt quite isolated. I didn't know with whom to speak about this, and even how to work with my trauma.
2: Okay, I'm sure, and I can only imagine your trauma. Were you at the time when you were being interrogated, obviously went on for a long time, and obviously they were threatening you with torture, they were threatening to kill your family, all of those things. Were you terrified? I mean, I can't imagine. You were just a normal film student. You were just living your life in Kyiv, like probably any other 26-year-old. This is an extraordinary life going sideways on you. I mean, how shocking and how terrifying was the interrogation even before he took you to the apartment?
1: It was the most horrible experience in my life. Maybe the first time in my life I felt this like animal's fear. I was paralyzed and shocked, and I had a feeling that I looked into this bottomless evil. And it changed me forever. But also, after what I survived, I realized what can happen with my world if this Russian evil will spread. And already back then, I realized that it could be full-scale invasion. And at some moment, I gave a promise to myself.
2: Had Crimea been annexed at this time?
1: Or yes, yes. Okay, it was after Crimea.
2: So they had already done that.
1: Okay. Yeah, yeah. After Crimea, they started aggression in Donbas.
2: So that was very fresh because that happened in 2014. So this is all around the same time. I can only imagine the terror and like, as you say, looking into the face of, so if someone is willing to threaten you with that and willing to say those things, it does come across like the face of evil. And that period of time when you were incarcerated in the apartment for 4 days, did you fear, obviously you were being raped at that time, but did you fear that you would also be killed?
1: I didn't expect, I couldn't, you know, predict anything. I even didn't know, maybe they already did something with my partner who was in Donetsk at that time, because they also threatened me that they will go and they bring him to interrogation and they will torture him. So I didn't know anything, and I could expect anything because it was a big mess and chaos, and there were people killed. So his pro-Ukrainian position. So I knew that it could happen to me for sure. Yeah, so it's this like not knowing what can happen to you. It was also like something very like scary.
2: When this happened, and obviously after 4 days, you were released and you returned to Kyiv, that following 2 years where you didn't speak or anything, how was your life during that time?
1: At the beginning, I tried to forget, you know, I tried to put it very deep inside me. And I also felt my fault because I took risk, and I decided, okay, it's my responsibility. I didn't want to put this burden on the shoulders of my parents, like my family, my partner, my friends.
2: Did you think it was your fault because you had gone to Donbass as a filmmaker?
1: Yeah, because I took a risk. I knew it was very dangerous. And I decided that...
2: Some people might say that was brave.
1: Yeah, it was brave. I think it was the most like brave thing I did at that time in my life. And I faced two consequences, and I felt that I have to deal with it myself. But it's not like, but you cannot forget something, even if you like tell yourself forgot. And I started to have a nightmare, like every night I was captured. I had, I don't know, hundreds of variations of nightmares with the same repeating. And at the moment I realized that I have to do something with this.
2: And so after 2 years of silence, you started to talk. And not only did you start to talk and maybe tell your own family and all of that, you did connect with other survivors.
1: Yeah, first we started with actually experimental documentary theater. And it was the first time I started to speak publicly through this theater performance. I was telling my story. I was hoping that other women, maybe they could hear about my story and they will also open up, and they started to speak out about what happened to them. But nothing happened, actually. I waited 2 more years. Until Irina contacted me, Irina Dovgan. She was also in captivity in Donbass in 2014, and she survived sexual violence and torture. And she invited me for the first gathering with other women survivors of torture and sexual violence in Donbass in captivity. And this was the first moment I met other women. And I felt this like strong moment of solidarity.
2: Yeah. Was there some healing in that for you?
1: Yes, it was a moment you realize that you are not alone, and you are not alone with your trauma, and maybe you can also kind of combine your strength to fight for justice, to fight for recognition together.
2: Okay, this film and this documentary traces, I know it talks about the experiences of women and, as you say, men who've experienced sexual violence as part of, it's a war crime, obviously, but as part of conflict. How important is it that the world take note of this? Because this is obviously happening in Ukraine, but we know this happens around the world in instances of conflict, that women, and it's usually women, are very often used as victims of war crimes as a way of punishing the population.
1: For me, film is this instrument of truth, and we just want to raise awareness that like Russia is using sexual violence as a weapon of war, and it's not act of sex, it's an act of suppress people, to kill resistance, to control, to dominate. And this is what happened in many, many other wars and conflicts, that sexual violence was always a very effective instrument, because it's one of the most extreme form of humiliation, of human dignity. And actually, I'm also part of more like a global fight for justice, because I'm a part of SEMA Global with a 29 countries inside this network, and so we are trying to combat use of sexual violence as a weapon of war globally. And but you know that like If we take time, like after Second World War, conflict-related sexual violence was not a war crime. It was just a side effect of war. So what we have now, that this is considered like it's a war crime, it's genocidal crime, it's a crime against humanity, and with all civilized world, we are trying to like somehow to fight against it.
2: Look, thank you very much for talking to us. We're honored that you trusted us with your story. We genuinely are, and wish you all the peace and healing from all of this in the world, and well done on speaking out. That is Alyssa Kovalenko. And if you have been affected by anything you heard in this interview, please do call the Dublin Rape Crisis Centre on 1-800-77-8888. And that was Alyssa Kovalenko there, survivor of sexual violence during the Ukraine-Russian conflict.
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2: You're very welcome back to the Best of the Hard Shoulder. Oat milk, saunas, bathrobes. Have we all gone just a little bit fancy? Bernard O'Shea wrote in The Examiner this week about the things his culty soul absolutely abhors, like skiing and bathrobes. But what screams notions to you? Culty representative, dairy farmer and TikToker Finn Walsh and townie representative and columnist with The Examiner Jane Cowan joined us to weigh in.
12: Finn, when you read Bernard O'Shea's piece, did you identify with it?
13: To be honest, though, Shane, you seem to be doing a lot of pieces now that seem to resonate with me in the last while.
12: What is it about oat milk, bathrobes, saunas, skiing, etc., that kind of you just think, not my bag?
13: Well, you already answered the question when you mentioned I was a dairy farmer. Oat milk, not for me. That's for horses, Shane. Not for me. Bat robes, I don't get it at all. I know people are entitled to have a bat robe, or as people call it, a house coat, but I wouldn't see the point of it. Just turn on the fire, turn on the heat, and then you've no need for it.
12: Yeah.
13: And plenty of them. Oh, Christ.
12: I'm not mad about people walking around hotels with bathrobes on, I have to say. It makes me a bit icky. I hadn't thought of calling them a house coat, though. That's definitely a good description. So are you kind of dead set against notions?
13: Oh, yeah. I think most people from the country, they're fairly keen on calling stuff out like that. That's not Irish. That's a bit against the grain.
12: Finn, I am going to introduce Exhibit 1 in the prosecution's case against you, and it is a video dated a couple of weeks back of you presenting a magnificent charcuterie board.
13: Now, I did indeed, Shane.
12: Is that not notions, though?
13: I agree with some notions now, but that was all Irish cheeses now, and there was a good Irish produce on that now. I'm a dairy farmer, I would enjoy a good dairy product.
12: Okay, we'll give you, and I have to say, you put together an unbelievable charcuterie board, so you're not going to get any criticism from me on it. Let's bring in Jane Cowan, the townie representative, columnist with the Irish Examiner. Jane, are you all about the notions?
5: I kind of am, if I'm going to be honest. Not to misrepresent the townies, but I'm pro enjoying life. You know, I like to wear my bathrobe. I find it comfortable. I enjoy an oat milk coffee, and I just don't think I'm going to apologize for that.
12: Well, how far do you go on the coffee thing? I mean, would you drink a matcha, for example?
5: Oh God, yeah. I absolutely would. And I like them. They're delicious. And, I think maybe in Ireland, a lot of us are against the notions, but I think we should embrace them. I'm very pro notions. You know, I like going to a sauna, and I'm not going to pretend otherwise.
12: Finn?
13: There's two of them there now that I highly disagree with.
12: Go on.
13: Matcha. That is, I'm saying that's delicious now, that's sacrilegious.
12: Yeah,
13: but I tried one once, and I tell you now, if I wanted to taste the soil in my mouth, I'd go out into a field and lick the ground. That is all I would do. It just tastes like grass. And saunas. Saunas, another thing. I don't understand why people like saunas. Oh, health and wellness. I was in one once, and when I walked out, I didn't feel well, nor did I feel healthy afterwards. They are a notion, and so is matcha. I think a coffee, fair enough. You can put oats in your coffee, do what you like.
12: I have to say, Finn, and you can feel free to accuse me of notions. You wouldn't be the first to do it. I do like a sauna and a swim after it. I think it does something. The hot and cold, I love it. I have to say.
13: I like being able to breathe as well. I was inside one and I couldn't breathe. So I'd rather just maybe go in and sit beside a fire before going out rather than go in and have my lungs be on fire.
12: Okay. Jane, what other notions would you go for? Are you partial to that you're willing to admit on the national airwaves?
5: I'm happy to admit to any of them. I'm, as you were talking about previously, love a charcuterie board.
12: Yeah.
5: Absolutely fantastic. I think in Bernard's column, he talks about, the notions of wine and things like that. I mean, I will never claim to know a lot about wine, but I very much enjoy a glass of orange wine. It's probably for the aesthetic, I won't lie.
12: Yeah, that's definitely notions.
5: If you gave me some battery acid in a pretty glass, I'd probably drink that too. But, if I enjoy it, I don't think there's anything wrong with it.
12: What about a dessert wine? Are you partial to a dessert wine? Or maybe a brandy or a port after dinner?
5: Now that might be a bit I haven't graduated to that level.
12: You're probably too young.
5: If you give it to me in a nice glass, I'll give it a go.
12: Okay.
5: If it, if it's something I could post on my Instagram story, I might be willing to try.
12: Finn, what about you? I could imagine you having a nice brandy after a nice dinner.
13: It depends. I'd be more now of a spud dinner and then pints kind of a man. I wouldn't be a sit down, have a sip. It's kind of hard to stop at one now, to be quite honest.
12: Would you have a pint of milk with your potatoes? Because I have to say that is one of my favourite things in life.
13: I never say no to a pint of milk. I can't. It's kind of against what I believe in. Yeah. But like the different things, like the one thing now, that, and I think Jane might agree with me on this, is fast fashion, which I think is a notion that took off in Ireland. Is stuff like that, because I don't think that was in Ireland that long ago. When I go to school, I'm not that old. I'm only 26 years of age. But when I go to school and people go to teenage discos, I remember the girls and they used to be like coming into school with bags of dresses and they'd be passing them out to everyone and they'd be borrowing each other's clothes. Now you can't be seen in the same clothes twice. Mm. That kind of stuff. I think that's an notion that came into Ireland in the last while. I think that's kind of wild.
12: Jane, is that a kind of a notion?
5: Well, I think I do enjoy clothes. I won't lie about that. Maybe we're a bit more notionsy about them now.
12: Would it be more kind of secondhand clothes and Bulls jerseys and stuff like that? Is that the?
5: That's what I was thinking. You know, I did, to my great shame, spend 4 years in Trinity, so like I've picked up on the notions.
12: All right, okay.
5: And they, by God, do they love vintage clothes. I think that might be where we've moved on to now.
12: I do think it's interesting how you can go all around the colleges of Ireland and there's a different way of dressing in each of the, if you go to DCU, to Galway, to Cork, to Trinity, to UCD, there is a different way of dressing in each of the colleges.
5: Oh, absolutely. Look at Trinity Arts Block. There's so many ties happening. Like, where are you guys going? You're going to a tutorial hungover. But, like, we're all in the exact same outfit here.
12: Okay. Well, look, guys, fair play to you both for taking our call. Finn, no notions. You're never going to succumb. Is that your mantra?
13: You pointed out one of my flaws, Shane, in fairness, Chuck. I succumbed to the French delicacy of a charcuterie board, but I like to think that I keep things traditional, aka I don't get out much.
12: Okay. Well, listen, thanks indeed for talking to us. Finn Walster, dairy farmer and TikToker. Jane Cowan, columnist with the Irish Examiner.
2: And that was dairy farmer and TikToker Finn Walsh there and columnist with the Irish Examiner Jane Cowan. Ireland used to be quintessentially a Catholic country, but recent generations of Irish people have felt less and less connected with the church. But what would a more accepting attitude to homosexuality do to encourage people back to the faith? And can you be both Catholic and gay? Newstalk's Sarah Madden reports.
14: It's 10:30 a.m. on Sunday morning. And I'm somewhere I haven't been in a while. Mass. Like many people who grew up in Ireland in the 90s and noughties, this weekly pilgrimage was routine. But for various reasons, personal and political, visits to the parish church became less frequent, until finally there were none at all.
15: I always loved going to Mass when I was a kid. I always was fascinated by the Stations of the Cross, and I really, really enjoyed it. And then as I got older and you start discovering things about yourself, I kind of learned at that age that, okay, maybe the faith isn't for me and maybe I'm not accepted.
14: Michael O'Reilly grew up in Dublin's Rathfarnham.
15: I came out when I was 14 in the mid-90s. It was kind of more of a situation I was forced out. I was afraid to tell anyone that I was gay. And as a result, I was getting bullied. So I kind of stopped going to school. And the school eventually rang my parents and they said, look, he's not coming to school. And of course, I had the difficult conversation with my parents as to why I wasn't going to school. And I said, look, I'm getting a hard time. I was in a Christian Brothers school. It wasn't really taken very well by the priests. I didn't feel like they were there for me. If anything, I was kind of like a problem and they just wanted me to move on. It's just easier to kind of go be black and white about things. Like, the church doesn't accept me. They say they don't accept me, so therefore I'm not part of it.
14: Catholicism is still the dominant religion here in Ireland. And for those who value spirituality, it's the most available faith path to follow. But up to 10% of our population are LGBT, a community discriminated against by Catholic teachings and left out of sacred rites. Anecdotal evidence suggests interest in faith is growing here, particularly among young people who value equality too. So can Ireland be an inclusive country as well as a Catholic one? And is it possible to be both Christian and queer?
16: I remember being asked by my father, actually, when I came out to him, he said, what about the church?
14: Maria Walsh is an MEP for Midlands North West. She's also a practicing Catholic and openly lesbian.
16: I never struggled really with the fact that I'm gay and in church. I struggled with the acceptance because I always joke, middle management, we all might have issues with them. But when I get to the pearly gates and I feel like I've lived a life of great value to others, or at least certainly aspire to live that, then myself and himself or herself, whoever's up there, will grant me access and not leave me in purgatory. But I always had this innate feeling that if I'm showing up in true value of myself, then regardless of who I love, is it really that relevant?
14: Maria is currently single and she's expecting her first baby next month.
16: I will christen my child and be that single lesbian mom at the top of the altar with her godparents, because that's really, really important for me. Despite what other people may feel or think.
14: Many people believe that the Bible teaches explicitly against homosexuality.
17: Well, that's incorrect. What the Catholic Church teaches comes from the Catholic Catechism.
14: Padraig O'Tooma is a poet, theologian, and professor of spirituality and divinity at Yale.
17: And in the Catholic Catechism, which is paragraphs 2357 to 2359, there's a definition of homosexuality, relations between men and women who experience an exclusive or predominant sexual attraction toward persons of the same sex. That's how it's defined there. And then the vital thing to know about what the Catholic Catechism says is that it says that homosexual acts are intrinsically disordered and contrary to natural law, and under no circumstances can they be approved.
14: The Catholic Church does not allow homosexual couples to religiously marry, and gay clergy are unofficially encouraged to stay inside the closet.
18: I immediately lost my job as a priest. I was rendered unemployable because I was honest and open about my sexuality.
14: Father Bernard Lynch from Ennis moved to New York in the 80s to work alongside those dying of AIDS.
18: I identified with my brothers who were dying. I didn't see any point in being closeted and pretending, quote unquote, I wasn't one of them or in any way better than them. I came out, and as soon as I came out and said, yeah, I'm gay, and I immediately lost my job. Even though I wasn't in a relationship at the time, my superiors at the time, the Archdiocese of New York, said your orientation, publicly declared, I mean, as you know, many priests are gay, as high probably as 50%, but they don't come out. They're afraid to come out because they won't last in their job and that they won't be employed.
14: Standing outside Mass today, though, it's obvious the Church's official stance contradicts that held by many of its followers.
19: I think the Church should be opened up for everybody, no matter who they are, their background, whether they're rich or poor, gay, straight, whatever.
20: No matter what their situation is, or nationality, or background, or anything, that they are welcome, and I think that's the true Christian message.
14: Would you like to see, for example, gay marriage be allowed within a church setting?
21: Oh, definitely, yeah. No, I do think gay people should be allowed to marry. No, I definitely do believe in that, because some of them are with each other for years and years, don't have a problem with gay people.
19: I just think it just needs to be modernized, bring it up to standards. I think if that was the case, then no, like, it would solve a lot of issues. People would come back to church in their droves.
14: On a grassroots level, some churches are creating an openly inclusive place for LGBT parishioners to join.
22: We see you, you're safe here, you're welcome, you're part of who we are.
14: Sam Byrne is the pastoral director of St. Teresa's Church in Dublin 8.
22: It's in our newsletter, it's on our notice boards. We're very open about being an inclusive parish. Every year we would celebrate a pride service. On the Thursday before the parade, as we say, you know, we've had wonderful singers, we've had the Gay Men's Chorus, we've had Barbara Galvin. There are people who really appreciate it. Like, we had a funeral recently of a young man who was LGBT, And his family came here specifically. They were from a different place, but they came here specifically because they admired the fact that they knew this young man and his remains would be welcome here without judgment, and they could celebrate his life in a way that they wanted to. So we do know that certain people feel that they can be themselves here. And it is a great parish to be part of, whether I'm throwing bouquets or not. But
14: Michael Fernandez is a member of the parish.
1: I was very lucky that when I was in my teenage years, I approached a priest and I said that even though I feel like enjoying the mass and everything, I probably won't be welcome here because I have these feelings towards, you know, the same sex. And he said to me one thing that just stuck with me for the rest of my life. And he said, like, God loves you just the way you are. I knew that, like, my faith and my sexuality, there won't need to be a compromise there, that I could continue to go to the church and have and practice my faith without having to diminish everything that I am, you know, as a person.
14: Michael's husband has joined the congregation as well. His name is also Michael, and you heard from him earlier.
15: I remember specifically one Sunday, I was kind of sitting there at the door, and I just happened to be listening to the homily that Father David, the parish priest here, was giving. And it struck me that I'd never heard a priest speak like that before. You know, 6 years later, I'm now a qualified catechist, and I'll be teaching a communion group next Tuesday with 20 kids. And if you were to ask me that like 6 years ago, would you be, I would have thought no, but yeah, it's great. And I went through a weird phase where I kind of felt like I was coming out again. I kind of felt like, oh, because I'm gay and now I'm going to mass, that I'm being a hypocrite. And I felt a bit uncomfortable with myself about it with regards to my gay peers, because a lot of people would be like, oh no, you shouldn't be going to mass because you shouldn't be supporting the Catholic Church. And it's not about supporting the Catholic Church. It's about my faith. It's about what I believe in. The community here is a very, very welcoming community. And we feel, as a couple, as a married couple, we feel very loved. And yeah, it's a very nice feeling.
2: And that was News Talk Sarah Madden there. That's our lot. The Hard Shoulder will be back on Monday from 4 until 7 with myself, Ciara Kelly, and Shane Coleman. Other than that, have a great night and enjoy the rest of your weekend.
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0: Leinster Rugby are moving home. 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A new era begins on Saturday, October 10th, kicking off at 7:45 p.m. After 2 years away, the wait is over. Don't miss it. 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
8: But first, Ireland is at the halfway point of its six-month presidency of the Council of the European Union, with the government pointing to progress on issues such as competitiveness, security, Ukraine and EU enlargement. But the presidency is taking place against an increasingly volatile international backdrop, from the war in Ukraine to the conflict in the Middle East and pressure on Europe over energy, defence and its budget. I'm joined now by Thomas Byrne, who is the Minister of State for European Affairs and Defence. You are very welcome to the Pat Kelly Show, Minister.
9: Good morning, Ciara.
8: Let's just, I suppose, start with what happened this week, and that was the threat that has now been dropped by the US President Donald Trump to ban diesel exports. But Europe responded with the release of 100 million barrels of crude oil and diesel that'll start very, very quickly and take place over the next 4 months. It really, I suppose, once again exposed Europe's vulnerabilities here and our ongoing reliance on importing fossil fuels. What is the Irish government able to do as part of its EU presidency to address that?
9: Well, first of all, I think you can see very, very clearly from what was going on this issue that this is a global issue that requires both sides of the Atlantic to work together, and that people can see that, I hope they can see now, if this diesel starts getting released, an impact on fuel prices, let's see. But that price you see at the pump can be dictated by phone calls between Paris and Washington, and indeed, I would say, Dublin as well, because as part of the presidency, Minister Dara O'Brien would have been involved in detailed discussions on this issue. Look, Ireland is not part of the G7, but we have presidency of the energy minister. So there was a lot of discussions, a lot of meetings, a lot of talks at European level this week with Minister O'Brien and his officials in the driving seat on this. And that then, of course, gave way to the G7 because of the particular circumstances of what was happening. But Ireland certainly was in the driving seat on this at an EU level, for sure.
8: But as you say there, you might see something in the pumps and Irish consumers might see the benefit of that. I think it's going to be pretty small. It'll be short-lived. So in the short term, is it really up to national governments to try and protect consumers from volatile prices? I mean, I see today reports that there might be a €300 lump sum payment of the fuel allowance before Christmas to try and help with ordinary Irish people to deal with the massive fluctuation we're seeing in energy prices.
9: Yeah, I mean, look, the government will help where it can, but the government can't dictate the price of fuel that comes out of the ground. And that's almost always dictated by the global situation, by geopolitics, by war, by all sorts of things. So yes, the government is going to give, no doubt in the budget, give support to people who need it to help with fuel prices. That's what government's there to do. But ultimately, we are going to have to move away from these imported fossil fuels so that we're not listening to what's happening in Washington, what's happening in Tehran or Riyadh or wherever it is, to know how much we will have to pay to heat our home in County Meath or County Dublin or wherever.
8: So then to go back to the first point, what is the EU able to do in the short term to try and address that, to get away from that dependence on fossil fuels and that exposure to everything that has happened, as you say, in Washington and Tehran and elsewhere?
9: Well, the EU, I think, to be fair, has been to the forefront in recent years on the whole issue of climate change. And one of the big sort of strategies in relation to climate change is to try to divert us all from fossil fuels. And whether that's in relation to electric cars or in relation to solar, one of the initiatives we've taken on during the presidency, which I'm glad to see the Commission is taking up, is reducing the bureaucracy required for permitting, for getting permission. And that's for various facets of development, but particularly for energy. We want to make sure that we can provide new sources of energy, tap into some of those renewable sources, because if we don't do that, then we are going to continue to be dependent on what is coming out of the ground in the Middle East and America, which at the moment are the two biggest sources of our fuel.
8: We saw Donald Trump putting pressure on President Zelensky to stop the Ukraine from attacking Russian oil refineries. We saw that at the UN General Assembly because of the impact that that's having on fuel prices, particularly for him back home. Does the EU share those concerns?
9: Well, I think, look, I mean, you heard the Taoiseach when he met President Trump. I mean, he called for a ceasefire and called for America and Iran to have a ceasefire in that situation, because as we can see directly, while there was certainly an increase in the price of fuel, particularly gas, when Russia invaded Ukraine more than 4 years ago and illegally did that, we've seen a massive impact on oil prices this year in particular, much more than gas, really, because of the invasion of Iran. So that has been, I think, and I think everybody can see, that has been the very significant event this year that has contributed to the price rises. So we want to see ceasefire, we want to see stability, and we would be calling on all sides to continue to work towards that, because that's how we get stability in the global economy, let alone the fuel market. In relation to Russia and Ukraine, I mean, it would be very, very good if Russia stopped, its illegal invasion and stopped hitting civilians, hitting energy targets, hitting food targets in Ukraine. The Ukrainians are fighting back to defend themselves, and the strategy, as I see it, is that the Ukrainians are trying to disrupt the Russian economy itself, rather than people, or I would say rather than the global fuel industry. We don't get fuel from Russia, by and large, at this point. So I think the proximate cause, really, this year is the war in Iran, but the overall cause is our dependence on this fuel. And people are starting to vote with their feet. People are buying electric cars, people are putting up solar panels, there are schemes there for poorer people as well. We're giving support in the fuel allowance, and we'll continue to do that, because we need to keep moving away from these fossil fuels to the extent that we can. And that's not going to happen overnight.
8: Can I just ask you about that €300 lump sum payment of the fuel allowance? Do you think that will be part of this budget?
9: Well, I can't predict that, because the decisions there will be made by the Taoiseach and the Minister for Finance, the Minister for Public Expenditure, over the weekend. So I can't predict what will happen. There'll be lots of discussions. The government will have seen, the tax take for the year this week. That has an impact on the budgetary figures as well. So in my experience of budgets, you can't really depend on predictions until you actually hear what the Minister for Finance and the Minister for Public Expenditure, Jack Chambers, say on the day. So I look forward to hearing what they say, but undoubtedly there will be support for people in relation to fuel, which this government...
8: Even if that means back to these one-off payments?
9: Well, we did them before in the previous government, and they were very successful. I mean, they got people through the pinch point. At the same time, we have to be moving away from these fuel sources. But, we have helped people when the situation has got difficult. And despite the fact that the opposition continued to give out, a lot of people really appreciated those payments before. And no doubt the government will do what it can this year. But we've got to ramp up the Warmer Home Scheme. I know Minister Dara O'Brien is doing that to get more and more houses, retrofitted with proper insulation, so that bills go down. And again, that dependence on fossil fuels is eliminated, or at least reduced significantly.
8: Let's turn again to the EU presidency. As I said, you're halfway through at this point. And there were three pillars: competitiveness, values and security, that was going to sort of underpin Ireland's approach to this presidency. The AI was a major part of that competitiveness agenda. Given the recent breaches that we've seen and we've discussed at length here on the station, the feeling is that AI is developing far faster than the companies and governments can regulate it. Is the EU actually in control of AI regulation, do you think?
9: Yeah, I think, look, I mean, one of the things, and I keep saying this to business, one of the things the EU is good at and one of the things the EU is popular among the people for is actually consumer protection, public safety, all of that. And I think the EU is at the forefront of that. The challenge that we face is that other countries are not prioritising that, and other countries are ahead of the EU in the so-called AI race. So that's the challenge. And I think at an EU level, we need to you know, develop our capacity to compete with the rest of the world in AI while also protecting consumers and making sure that people are responsible for the AI that they produce. So that's generally speaking the EU's approach. And what we're doing at the moment now, for example, is we're developing the long-term budget of the EU. That will be announced sometime next week in terms of what the Irish government is proposing as a negotiating document. That will include a competitiveness fund. And some of that will be, I mean, that will be very substantial amounts of money. Some of that will be used to try to bring Europe up to speed in the AI race, in technology, to make sure that our people, our workers, our businesses can compete with the rest of the world. But at the same time, you know, putting in place regulation that's needed to protect citizens and protect people and business, but also that doesn't go too far to impose unnecessary bureaucratic burdens. That's
8: because that is not, as you say, the priority of other countries, particularly if you look at the US this week, completely different approach. You know, Donald Trump bringing in the tech brothers and them all agreeing to some sort of self-regulation. How are you going to balance that?
9: To be totally straight with you, I wouldn't totally dismiss what they've done. I mean, I'm not sure that self-regulation is the answer, but I think that they have taken steps. Now, again, I need to study it in detail, but I think they have taken steps that probably go a bit beyond some of the criticism that we've seen of the arrangements. Now, again, I'm not sure are they enough, but I wouldn't completely dismiss it either. If the tech companies and the government are getting together to do this safely, I think the European approach is better. That we would regulate things, but not over-regulate, I think is our particular mantra. I mean, one of the big events of the presidency is the AI summit that'll be held, I think, Wednesday week in Ireland, and there'll be huge numbers of the international tech community in Ireland. Minister Niamh Smith is the Minister for AI. She's championed this summit, and I think that will provide a really good forum for taking stock as to where we are at the moment with AI, what the benefits are, what the challenges are, and where we need public protection. I think that you'll see that as a big feature of that summit. And again, that will help set some of the direction at the European level. So again, it's somewhere where the Irish presidency will be playing a key role.
8: And to go back to that competitiveness agenda, if I was to come back to you in January and say there's Irish small businesses out there and they're wondering what the Irish presidency did for them, what are you going to say?
9: Well, the biggest one is the multi-annual financial framework. That's the long-term budget of the EU. Can we get that agreed? It's not just on Ireland, by the way, to get this agreed. We coordinate. We shepherd the sheep as such. We've 27 sheep there, and we have to get everyone together and get them all unanimously to agree this budget. But if there's a competitiveness fund in that, that it can help small and medium enterprises, that would be a big success. We're also getting through at the moment some of the real difficult work of negotiating some of what's called the simplification files, which are regulations to reduce regulation, and so that work is progressing. We are making progress. Again, it's not all on the Irish presidency. We are the ones who have to negotiate among the member states. We have to get the European Parliament to agree. We have deadlines, but those deadlines, unfortunately, are not totally in our control. But we will be working as hard as we can to meet our side of the bargain. We need the European Parliament and the Commission and everybody to work with us on this. But I think so far, so good. We made significant progress on two files this week with member states, and then we go to the European Parliament on them.
8: But we did see this week, didn't we, the real, I suppose, contrast, the tensions that are there between the EU 27 members regarding this new budget. You have the frugal states, Germany, calling for big cuts to the budget, a reprioritization of where the money goes, and then you have these 17 other EU governments who publicly warned in that letter against cuts to agriculture and regional payouts. I mean, how difficult are those tensions right now, and what is the likelihood, do you think, at this point of us being able to, Ireland that is, land on that negotiating document and actually push through that budget by the end of this presidency?
9: Well, I wouldn't call them tensions as such. There's certainly strong differences of opinion. So you have countries that contribute. Ireland's a contributor country, but we're in a kind of a neutral position at the moment as presidency, and there are countries that are net recipients. Almost all countries will get benefits from the EU budget, and the question is not actually cuts. The question is cuts to the it's a very significant increase as that has been proposed by the Commission. So even those, what you described as the frugal countries, they're not actually looking for cuts on the last multi-annual financial framework, they're looking for cuts for the increases that have been proposed by the Commission. So I think that's a really important distinction, and one that tends to get lost in the, even among ourselves when we're discussing this internally. We will be proposing...
8: So would you be confident then saying, Minister, to let's say farmers listening to this programme who rely on those payments from the EU, that they will not be reduced in any way?
9: Well, look, what I'm going to say is I'm not going to say anything in advance of putting forward this negotiating document, which will be within, I would say, the next week or so. We will put this forward. That then serves as a basis for the member states to negotiate, or sorry, the leaders to negotiate on behalf of the member states after that. So I'm coordinating things at the moment under the Taoiseach. It then goes to the leaders then. We would hope that they will have agreement on this by the end of the year. Now, our national priorities, we put them forward before last year, so that they would be well known in advance of taking on this honest broker role, and of course protection of the common agricultural policy was part of that. And it's fair to say that the vast majority of member states would be keen to protect the common agricultural policy as well, but I can't get into any specifics really on it in advance of putting out this document. And it will only be a staging post, actually. It will be a step on the way to the leaders getting agreement, and the final agreement could be quite different from our document. Let's see. Our document will be not necessarily the Irish position, but rather where the Irish presidency... Yeah, where the Irish presidency sees the rest of the member states at the moment, what's the balance of opinion? And then we get into the leaders' negotiations, which at that point are chaired by the President of the European Council, Antonio Costa.
8: Just finally, I know you were at the Ireland match on Thursday. You were in the Aviva watching Ireland take on Austria. I see Barry Andrews today quoted as saying, look, the FAI has no choice but to play these games. Do you agree with that assessment?
9: Absolutely. I watched the game last Sunday night. I was proud of our Irish team, their performance last week, and I'll be watching again tomorrow night as well.
8: So you don't feel they have any questions to answer about their handling of this?
9: Absolutely none. I thought that they gave a very good account of themselves to the Oireachtas Committee. We need to keep football on the pitch and politics outside the stadium. That's my view of it. It's very, very simple. And I think from what I could see of the reaction of fans the other day, I suspect quite a lot of people agree with that whatever your political views, that inside the stadium, people want to watch football. There's a sort of there's a deep support for the Irish football team among the population. And people want to, I think, keep that 90 minutes, I think, should be just kept totally separate from politics.
8: And just very, very briefly, we saw the comments from Andy Burnham this week. We're going to be discussing them with Leo Varadkar after 11 this morning. What are the mutterings in the hall of the EU about this? Are you ready to welcome the UK back with open arms?
9: Well, you see, there's two answers to that. One is as Ireland, and the other is as Irish presidency of the European Union at the moment. And I have to be very, very careful with anything I say, because obviously I have to represent all of the member states in big questions like that. At the moment while we're presidency. But look, in all seriousness, there is a process in front of us in the coming weeks, actually, to get a summit achieved and to get agreement on really specific things that will benefit Great Britain, will benefit us, will benefit the EU on import and export of food and plant products, on the emissions trading scheme, on the youth experience scheme.
8: Okay.
9: So that's real work that we're doing in the presidency at the moment. I probably on the 1st of January I can answer that other question with a straight face when we're finished the presidency. But as presidency, we're really preparing the ground for some of this work that will actually make a difference.
8: All right, we will let you go. Thomas Byrne, thank you so much for joining us on the Pat Kenny Show this morning.
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8: Well, we know that what we eat has a major impact on our physical health, but there is growing evidence that diet can also influence our mood, our ability to cope with stress, and our overall mental well-being. So when life gets stressful, as it tends to do, are there particular foods and nutrients we should be prioritising? And can what we eat actually make a difference to how we feel? Well, Sarah Keogh is a dietitian and founder of Eat Well, and she joins me now. Good morning to you.
11: Good morning,
8: Sarah. So, this is really, really interesting, because I have long sort of felt myself personally that when I eat a certain diet that I think suits my body, I feel completely different. My brain feels clearer, my stress levels are lower, and now there seems to be loads of evidence and building data to support this.
11: There is absolutely loads of it, and it makes total sense. If you actually think about the fact your body is built out of what you eat, that we are updating and remodeling all the time, not just as kids, but as adults, it makes sense that what we're eating on a daily basis is literally building our brain, building our nervous system, and building how we are going to respond to what's out there. And there's phenomenal research on this. And one of the big projects we've seen recently is one called the Mind Diet. And that's really looking into whole dietary patterns as well as individual nutrients. And they're seeing huge benefits around mental health when people adopt this way of eating.
8: So when it comes to, I suppose, how you feel, is it that when we go through periods of stress in our life that we tend to pick the wrong foods, pick quick foods, comfort foods, convenience foods? Or is it that the eating of those foods at certain points in our lives, or perhaps in an ongoing way, is causing the stress?
11: It's actually both. So okay. What you can be is you can start out having, because I mean, stress is definitely not going to be all food related, you know. So we have life happens, you're stressed. Often then we lean into comfort foods, which is okay to do. But we might not eat the fruit and veg. We're not eating the fish. We're not getting the vitamin D, all of those things in that they need. And then that makes the original situation worse. But also, if you're just someone who never puts the nutrients in your body needs, we see that causing the anxiety and depression. So it comes from both angles with it.
8: And how is it causing? Where is the link here? What is the process that's happening in the body when you're

0: And a lot of people don't. Where are you getting them? They're just not there. But there's other nutrients. You know, B vitamins are very important around mood. Vitamin B12, vitamin B6. And don't necessarily rush out and start buying supplements. That's often the first thing we do. Food first if you can.
1: You know what, Sarah's just seeing me making notes here in the studio for the shop that I intend to do in about an hour
0: there's
1: and a half.
0: Nothing wrong with supplements if somebody wants to use them. And I am a big fan of fish oil supplements or a general multivitamin if you're going to do that. But you don't need to go out and buy 16 separate boxes. But if you can look at your food, what we see with the MIND diet is it's very food based because you're looking at whole grains, bringing in, like if you're going for the brown bread and your nice bowl of porridge in the morning, that you're getting your fruit and veg in. People talk about vitamin C and immune system a lot. There's a huge link with vitamin C and mental health. We look at iron and mental health. If I'm working with someone with low mood, we're always checking iron, and not just your hemoglobin. You've got to go in and do the iron stores, ferritin stores, and there's new guidelines out. We used to say you were low ferritin at 15. We're now saying low ferritin at 30. So people have been told they were normal for years and not. So there's a lot of things to look at with that.
1: Talk to me more about that iron piece, because I just know so many people who take iron supplements on and off, or there's anemia in the family, or they've had it on and off for years, particularly women because of their menstruation cycle. How does that actually affect your mental health?
0: So when your iron delivers oxygen around your body, so, and every cell in your body needs oxygen to make energy. So if you're not getting oxygen to the cells, you can't make energy. So your body is running at a lower level. So mood goes down, and it's part of the body's kind of saying, look, we don't have the energy to be going out and talking to people and doing things. Just sit there and be quiet, you know? So of low mood, I would always check iron. We see fatigue can be in there. You can see brain fog with it. But one of the things with iron, which is really complex to watch, is that over 40% of people with recurrent low iron are celiac. So if you're someone who has repeated low iron, if it's over the years, it keeps popping up and keeps popping up. And celiac is more common in women. And we're very quick to go, oh, periods, which can actually be a factor. But for most of the time, you have to have a celiac check. And we actually, I'm working with the Celiac Society, and we have the gluten-free roadshow in Limerick next weekend. And you can get tickets to go to that at celiac.ie. That's on Sunday in Limerick. So we'd love to see people there if you have questions about celiac disease. But just to really flag that, because it's a thing I would see a lot in the Celiac Society, is people who've had low iron on off for maybe 20 years, and then they're kind of thinking, well, I didn't really have gut symptoms. But you can actually have celiac disease and low iron with fairly minor to no gut symptoms with it. So it's really important, if you've recurrent low iron, definitely get the celiac test. Just rule it out if you're not. And remember, you have to be eating gluten at the time of the test, or the test doesn't work. So a good 6 weeks back on your pizza and your Weetabix before you go and have your test done.
1: Even if it makes you feel you're about to die, you're full of brain fog and fatigue, and it's not pleasant, I have to say. There is a really interesting study here which is talking about dealing with chronic stress, particularly work-related stress, and what are the buffers to that. And I would have thought that the number one buffer for that is exercise. You know, get into exercise class, get into a boxing class, put on a pair of gloves and you'll see your stress go out the window. But actually, what the advice and what the research is suggesting, that sleep is the number one buffer.
0: Definitely.
1: And diet is next. So if you are going through that sort of period of something at work, right, and we know the effect that can have on people, what do you need to eat? What should you be prioritising in your diet?
0: Well, the thing about it is sleep is always going to be central. And like diet, and I say this working as a dietitian, it is not the answer to everything. But if you're going to look at it in your diet, the first thing I'd be doing is adding in the oily fish like the salmon, the mackerel, or taking the fish oil supplements. That's the number one. Next thing I would look at is maybe a B complex supplement or a general multivitamin that gives you a little bit of everything. That's the next one. If you're very stressed and you're really finding it struggle, I would be going to the GP and go, look, will you just check my iron, check my B12. Like, let's find out. The amount of people who come into me with thinking they have anxiety and depression, what they actually have is deficiencies that actually can be, you know, treated and have a look at with it. The next thing you're looking at with the nutrition is the fruit and veg. They are doing such nice things for your gut, and we have that huge link between gut health and brain health as well. And that's going to be a really important one.
1: I just want to bring you some texts that were coming in, because it won't surprise anybody to hear that we do get inundated with texts when we have people like Sarah in the studio here. Michael in Athlone has got in touch. I've recently started going to the gym, and well done. So I am prioritising protein in my diet. Are there any inherent downsides to that?
0: The one thing I would say, I find most people when they go to the gym and they start prioritizing protein, push out the fruit and veg. And it's not protein or fruit and veg, it's protein and fruit and veg. And most people are overdoing the protein, so that's why they're pushing it out. So yes, get the protein in, but if someone has sat there and told you you need 2 grams of protein per kilogram, and you're someone who's just kind of going to the gym a couple of times a week, you don't. You can definitely eat less than that. Don't knock out the fruit and veg in favor of the protein. They all need to be in there. That'd be the big one I see. It's the big mistake I see people making at the gym.
1: And what

0: is the recommended intake now of fruit and veg? Is it gone up from the 5 pieces a day or the 5 portions a day?
1: It has. So it's, to be honest, what we know from the research is in an ideal world when we all have lots of time and money to do all of the cooking is we want to be getting close to maybe 10 servings of fruit and veg a day, right? But because in Ireland we were so low, I remember I did a lot of work with the Department of Health on Healthy Eating Week for years. We used to be in Ireland eating 1 serving of fruit and veg a day. One of the best public health campaigns you've never heard of was the Get the 5 a Day into Ireland and got it up to, we're up to about 3.5 to 4 servings a day.
0: And I think that's why the 5 a Day has really stuck with,
1: people. Yeah. Minds. And it's brilliant. So we'd love to get it. Current recommendations 5 to 7 a day, which is actually only about 1/3 of each meal. Like, it sounds huge, but it's only about 1/3 of each meal.
0: What would a perfect day look like, right? If we were just going to be one of those people who has just got life right, Sarah, you know them, I know them, I don't think
1: I've
0: one
1: met
0: of them. yeah, they're actually no friends of mine. What does it look like from the start of the day to the end?
1: Well, I just think it's funny you're saying that because I have an event with a friend of mine in Old Town in Dublin next weekend. There's tickets available on my Instagram at Sarah Keogh RD if people want to have a look. And it's literally covering this. What does real nutrition actually look like? To be honest, it's not about being perfect. It's really about actually having a look at, am I ticking a box in terms of, am I, do you know what I'd actually do? The simplest way, look at your plate. 1/4 of your plate should be protein. 1/4 of your plate should be some sort of high fiber carb and 1/2 your plate is some sort of fruit and veg. And that can be a bowl of soup with a sandwich with a chicken in it. Do you know what I mean? We can really overthink this and get into, you know, dissecting labels and all that sort of thing. But if you actually look at your plate for lunch and dinner and you have that 1/3 to 1/2 of its veg, 1/4 of its protein, 1/4 of its high fiber carbs, you are 90% where you need to be in terms of nutrition.
0: And you will feel that and you'll feel the benefit in terms of your mood. Very briefly, I recently cut out carbs like bread, rice, pasta from my diet and I do feel so much better. Does that mean I have an intolerance or just that those complex carbohydrates are not great for us?
1: More likely you have some version of celiac disease, to be perfectly honest, or you may have a fructan intolerance. And what I would do there is go back on them, get the GP to rule out celiac and then get in touch with a registered dietitian for specific advice on it. Okay. You probably don't need to cut those all out forever.
0: Sarah Keogh, dietitian and founder of Eat Well. Thank you for coming into us this morning and for all of that really, really useful advice.
2: 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Conversation that counts.
0: Epstein-Barr virus is one of the most common viruses in the world, with around 95% of us infected. But scientists now have strong evidence that it can play a role in multiple sclerosis. So how does a virus that causes little or no illness in most people go on to trigger a serious autoimmune disease in some? And could targeting the virus actually help us prevent multiple sclerosis? Well, Luke O'Neill is Professor of Biochemistry in the School of Biochemistry and Immunology at Trinity College Dublin, and he joins us on the line out to explain. Good morning to you, Luke.
3: Good morning, Kira. How's it going?
0: So multiple sclerosis is this autoimmune disease that affects at least 10,000 people in this country, and it has really serious consequences for people, and it's extremely debilitating, isn't it?
3: It does, yeah. It's a nasty disease here. The brain gets attacked by the immune system, basically. The nerves kind of get attacked, and then you get paralysis, you get tingling in your arms, you lose your balance. It's a very serious disease and quite common, you know. And as you've said, the big breakthrough is it's being caused by a virus. And that really is a huge advance. And this thing, Epstein-Barr virus, seems to be causing MS, and that's giving rise to great excitement and great prospects, really.
0: Because once we know what is causing this and what's leading this disease in somebody's system, we can perhaps tackle the virus in the first instance.
3: We can. And it's been a mystery for a very long time what causes it. It usually begins in your teenage years with a bit of tingling and pins and needles, then advances, and then people end up paralyzed, you know. And the big question was, what's causing it? Could it be environmental? Could it be genetic? And then in 2022, very clever guys over in Harvard realized, hang on a minute, there's a virus here. They find the virus in people with MS, and it's Epstein-Barr virus. Now, Kerry, this is a well-known virus, actually. It causes what's called kissing disease. You may have heard of this, infectious mononucleosis, and that was known already. And yet now, the evidence was it's not just causing kissing disease. In a certain proportion of people, they go on to develop MS. And as you say, this gives us the chance now to come up with new ways to treat MS.
0: When you say kissing disease there, you're talking about glandular fever.
3: Yeah, exactly. Yes, it's got a few names. It often happens in your teenage years. It's pretty benign. People get a sore throat. They get a fever. They get a bit of fatigue, actually. And it's in saliva. So hence it's called kissing disease, because, you know, teenagers kissing, which they're wont to do, they would spread this between each other, and it's glandular fever. Infectious mononucleosis is the kind of more scientific name for this, well known for, like, oh, I suppose 30, 40 years. But then suddenly they realise, hang on a minute, it can turn into and become MS as well.
0: But I said at the outset there that this is a virus that is extremely common. It's highly likely you and I have it lying dormant in our system. Why does it go on to cause glandular fever in some people while the vast, vast majority who are infected with it never show any symptoms, might never even know that they have it?
3: You've got it. That was the thing. When this first came out, nobody believed it, because 95% of us have infectious mononucleosis, glandular fever, sometime in our lives, you know, and yet only a tiny proportion of those get MS, and nobody quite believed it. Of course, the answer is genetics. And now 750,000 people were examined, and they found if you've got 22 gene variants and a virus, now you're at risk of MS. In fact, you're 32 times more likely to get MS with this virus if you've got these genetic features. So in other words, you might be unlucky. You'll have the wrong genes, you'll get the virus. I'll have the right genes, I won't get MS, and you will, simply because you have the wrong genes, and now the EBV progresses into MS. So we think there's a big genetic aspect to why some people are unfortunate enough to get the MS and others aren't.
0: So let's just step back a second. Do you have to have this EBV in your system, then develop glandular fever, and then those are the people that have this increased risk if they have all those genetic factors of being diagnosed with MS?
3: You've got it exactly. Yes, it's bad luck, really. You know, you might be unlucky enough to have those 22 genes, and I don't have them, and then we both get the virus, and I'm fine. I get just, you know, glandular fever. But you, maybe 4, 5, 6 years later, by the way, that turns into MS. So it's bad luck, really, got the wrong. And the genes are in the immune system, by the way, Kiers. In other words, your immune system's a bit different to mine, and it overreacts to the virus and now begins to attack your brain and begins to call all the symptoms of MS then begin. So that's really what's going on.
0: Okay, so you've outlined the role that genetics play in all of this. Are there any other factors at play that would determine who is at a higher risk?
3: Well, that's the main factor, actually. And exposure, obviously. You need to have the virus in the first place, which you might catch in your teenage years. And then it could be a dose. I mean, you'd have more severe disease, like the glandular fever is a bit more severe. Maybe that provokes it even more, you know. But it could be as simple as having these genes and then plus the virus, and then that gives rise to MS emerging.
0: So let's then step back to the EBV virus itself, right? If it infects our system and it infects our B cells, how can it remain hidden in the body for decades?
3: Yeah, many, many viruses, as you might know, go latent. They're very cunning, these viruses. Of course, we learned about this from COVID. Luckily, COVID didn't go latent, but some herpes viruses can go latent. You know, you had a cold sore on your lip. That's when you've had the cold sore virus before, and then it reemerges, usually when you're stressed because your immune system goes down a bit, and now it reemerges from this, it's called a latent state. So lots of viruses go latent and hide, you know, and then reemerge later. And this is what's happening here. The EBV goes in, infects, as you say, your B cells. It lies dormant. And then when you're in your late teens, early 20s, it reemerges and now begins to trigger MS in your brain. So it is all about that reemergence, I guess, from latency.
0: How might an immune response to EBV end up attacking the brain and the spinal cord? How certain are scientists that this, I think they call it a molecular mimicry, is the mechanism behind MS?
3: Well, that was the next big question. Could it just be like correlation, not causation? Often we correlate two things and they aren't causative. You know, they've got the mechanism here, which is brilliant. So the virus has a protein called EBNA1, and you get an immune response to that protein. That looks very like a brain protein called GFAMP. I know these names are tricky, but it turns out there's a mimicry going on. Again, bad luck in a way. There's a brain protein in your brain that looks like the viral protein, and now your immune system begins to target your brain. It basically mistakes the brain as if it's infected with EBV, and now the neurons which have that protein start getting attacked. And again, because your immune system is on a hair trigger, as a genetics, now your brain starts getting attacked. So that's why we know, we're pretty confident now, that EBV is causing this disease, because you're turning on your own system in a sense because of mimicry with the viral protein.
0: And what you said there is that causative link, and it takes a long time, having done conversations like this before, for scientists to say, yes, this is a causative link, this is something we are convinced of.
3: That's right. Yeah, and there would be debate a lot about this, and is there real evidence for this? But I was at a big conference in Italy actually about 3 months ago, and everybody agrees now this is causing this disease, which is the good news. All the science has built up to support this. If we didn't have that mechanism, you might say, you might be saying, hang on a minute, you have EBV, it mightn't be causing it at all, you know. But now we have this mimicry going on, the brain getting attacked. That means that EBV is a huge factor in causing MS.
0: Okay, so what do we do then about the EBV? How do we treat that? How do we ensure that it doesn't go on to become glandular fever and potentially MS?
3: You've got it. And there's such excitement, and so many companies are jumping on this now, obviously, because MS is such a problematic disease. So there is an antiviral drug. It's called tenofovir. And that will kill the virus. There's trials running now. Can you kill off EBV, basically? Because if you kill the virus, of course, you won't be getting the immune response and you won't be getting the attack on the brain. So one answer might be simply an antiviral tablet that you take. And we treat hepatitis C with an antiviral, for instance. That works really well. That's one option. But the big plan here is a vaccine. Can we vaccinate young people now against EBV? They won't get kissing disease. That'll be good anyway. But secondly, they won't develop that into MS. So the plan now is to vaccinate. Two huge trials running. Moderna, who are famous, of course, for the COVID vaccine, they're running two huge trials at the moment. One in healthy people, first of all, to see if stops them developing MS, but equally people with MS. If you give the vaccine to someone with MS, will you suppress the virus now and stop the disease progressing? So there's two trials running, one on healthy volunteers, as we call them, and secondly on people with MS. And we're waiting now, kind of a bated breath. That'll be the final proof, of course, that this all hangs together. If we see these vaccines protecting, you can imagine the excitement that will come. And then the dream there is to vaccinate against MS. Wouldn't that be wonderful? And then lots of people would not develop that disease. It will be the answer in the end. Yeah? So we're waiting for those trials now to read out.
0: And do we know when we will get the results from those trials?
3: The trouble is that they take time, because it takes a while for the symptoms to emerge, obviously. If people are diagnosed, it can take 2 to 3 years for the thing to ramp up. You know, 2029 they're talking about. So it'll take another, 2 or 3 years before we see if these trials are working. The antiviral trials should be quicker, we think, because it's easier to do. So we're talking a 2 to 3 year time frame for this actually to read out. But given the strong science behind it, there's optimism that this should work, but it will take another couple of years really for it to prove itself.
0: Does this have any implications for those who've already developed multiple sclerosis, Luke?
3: Yeah, that's the hope. The hope would be that if you see, when this disease is relapsing, remitting, as you might look at it, it comes and goes, you know. When you get an attack, it's probably the EBV waking up again. You know what I mean? Triggering the immune system and attacking your brain. So those are the people you would like to vaccinate as well. Because as soon as the virus rears its ugly head, the vaccine is there to eliminate it, you know. So we think it should be useful then to be as a therapy, as well as a preventive is the idea, given this relapsing, remitting nature of this disease. So again, we're hopeful that it should be possible then for people with the disease already to be treatable now as well, which would be great, because I'm sure people listening in are saying, oh, I might have MS, will this make a difference to me? That's why the two trials are running, I suppose, one as a preventive and one as a therapeutic.
0: And then if we could eliminate or control or dampen the Epstein-Barr virus, are there other diseases that we might potentially prevent?
3: There are. Now, when this was first published in 2022, was that 4 years ago, other autoimmune diseases were now in the frame. Maybe the Epstein-Barr virus is affecting other autoimmune conditions. And the big one is lupus. That's another nasty autoimmune disease. And again now, they're finding EBV, Epstein-Barr virus, in lupus. So it could go beyond MS into other autoimmune diseases. Wouldn't that be marvellous? In other words, could this virus, EBV, be a huge factor in many autoimmune diseases? And if that was the case, again, the vaccine should protect against multiple diseases. That's the next thing that's happening. I think it's MS first, and then they're going to move on and examine other autoimmune diseases as well.
0: And it has been linked to several cancers too, hasn't it? Including lymphoma and a Hodgkin lymphoma.
3: Yeah. That's the other. It was first found in cancer, actually, amazingly. It was first found as a viral cause of a type of leukemia. A guy called Dennis Burkitt, called Burkitt's lymphoma, he was the one who said that those cancers might be caused by a virus. And then these two people, Epstein and Barr, that this named Epstein-Barr virus after the two people who found the virus. And guess what, Ciara? Barr's Irish. She was an Irish woman, County Carlow. So we got an Irish, and Burkitt was Irish. And they were the first to show it's causing a type of cancer. Then it's shown to cause infectious mononucleosis, and now it's causing MS. But they're calling this virus now the everywhere virus, strangely, given that it keeps cropping up in different contexts. So it really is a fascinating aspect to how this virus works and how it causes disease.
0: I'm giving Barr a virtual high five from the studio here, Luke.
3: Yeah, Barr, Yvonne Barr. She was, I never met her, she passed away, sadly. Her name was Yvonne Barr, she came from County Carlow, she went to Trinity to give us a shout out, ended up in the UK as a virologist. And lo and behold, her and this guy, Anthony Epstein, they find the virus. And it's a great discovery, really. It goes back to the 60s. You know? So Yvonne Barr, there should be a statue to Yvonne Barr now in County Carlow, shouldn't there, because of what's happening there with Epstein-Barr virus.
0: Maybe that could be our next conversation. Luke O'Neill, I always feel more positive after speaking to you on a Saturday morning. Thanks for joining us.
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0: And you are listening to the Pat Kenny Show here on News Talk. Ciara Doherty sitting in for Pat this morning. Well, Andy Burnham says Brexit has done more harm than good, and he is now reopening the door to a much closer relationship between Britain and the EU. Well, Leo Varadkar joins us now to discuss what that could mean for Britain, Ireland, and the future of the EU relationship. You are very welcome to the studio, Leo, and thank you so much for coming in to us this morning. So it's been the elephant in the room, I think, in Britain for a number of years now. What did you think when you saw Andy Burnham standing there at conference and saying, out straight, this has done more harm than good to this country?
4: Well, look, I was delighted. He seemed to, he's always been a Remainer. He's always wanted to rejoin the European Union. He said that a few years ago when he was mayor of Manchester. Appeared to backtrack it from it a bit when he was winning the by-election so that he could become prime minister. And now he is prime minister. At his first conference, he made it very clear that he intends to lead the United Kingdom back towards the European Union, and there's no limit as to how far that might go. So the backstory to this is that in every opinion poll for several years now, the vast majority of people in the UK believe that Brexit was a mistake. A clear majority want to rejoin. But there was no politician or party, maybe the Greens, but no politician or party of any real size willing to do that. Even the Liberal Democrats, which were the most pro-European party traditionally, were kind of going for halfway house, you know, single market customs union, didn't want to lose some of those seats in the south of England where they voted for Brexit. And looks like Andy might be willing to take a gamble on this, and that could be a real positive. I'm not saying, I don't know if it'll work out or not, but it could be a real positive for the UK, so they can have lower interest rates, higher growth. That's what they need to continue to fund their social model. And then also, of course, for Ireland and Europe, better for us if they're in, better for Europe, because with the UK being the fifth or sixth biggest economy in the world, a significant military power, having them in the EU makes us stronger.
0: You were there for some of the most intense talks around Brexit. You'll remember it, I'm sure. Clearly, you might still have the scars from it. I mean, it was exhausting. It was all-encompassing. Mm. It took such a huge amount of work. There were years where it really dominated the agenda here in Ireland. And there was quite an arrogance, I think, at the time, coming from the UK, that this was the right decision. Is there a little part of you that just thinks, I told you so?
4: Maybe a tiny little part, but I'm trying to banish that, because that's not the way forward. You know, I've always said, and I said in the UK, I was at a literary festival there only 2 weeks ago in London, and you know, what I say is that we miss them, and we do miss them from the European Union. They were good partners, good allies on most of the big questions. We were stronger with the UK and the European Union, and there's an empty seat at the table for them. You know, they are a European country, just like Ukraine or any other European country, that they've the right to be on a European path. And if they want to come back, then I think we should welcome them with open arms. But one thing I think Tony Blair said, which I very much agreed with, is they shouldn't try and reconstruct the deal they had before they left, which was full membership but various opt-outs. The world has just moved on since then. And what he's suggesting, which I think is actually quite smart, is the UK could bring to the table some reforms that the EU needs to make, such as stronger external borders, so we can reduce the amount of illegal immigration coming into Europe, which has caused such problems for everyone. Distinction with legal immigration, which of course is a very different thing, and also maybe having a common foreign and security policy, because we see the European Union being the third, second biggest economy in the world, a major economic power, but is paralysed when it comes to world affairs because it can't take a position on anything without unanimity. And that means it can't take positions on things like Israel-Palestine, for example. It has on Ukraine, but on lots of things, because of unanimity, we're not able to exert the influence in the world that we should have.
0: But just to go back, I suppose, to the sort of realisation in the UK that Brexit hasn't worked. Mm. Was there an inevitability, do you think, to that?
4: Well, look, it's what all the projections said. You know, the business groups like the CBI, the Treasury, I think the Bank of England. Like, it wasn't a secret, by the way, that this wouldn't work out for them economically. Even for some people who were arguing for Brexit, they argued for it on nationalistic grounds. You know, I don't mind being a bit poorer if I can control my own borders and money and laws, as they saw it. And actually, I can understand that argument. When we fought for independence in the 1916, 18, 20 period, very few people really believed that leaving the British Empire, the biggest economic bloc in the world, would make us better off right away. But a view was taken by Griffith and others that over time, having control of our own affairs, our trade, our ports, could make us better off. So it was never as straightforward as that in that sense. But I think maybe there were British people particularly who thought that leaving the European Union, as some people would say in Ireland, that leaving the European Union would give them more control over migration. And actually what happened is the number of European migrants to the UK plummeted, and they had to accept more people from outside Europe instead. And then also the small boats started because Britain was no longer part of the European arrangements. So when you hear people in Ireland who want more immigration controls and they're talking about pulling out of the EU migration pact or leaving the EU, be very, very afraid because the boats are big enough to get across. You know, so just be afraid of those people who think that pulling out of Europe would give us more control over our borders. Actually, if you want to have control over your borders, you need to have a very close arrangement with the people next door.
0: But you mentioned there that you think the EU is better off with the UK in it.
4: For sure.
0: There's no huge evidence that it caused a major deterioration, though, in the economy of the EU 27 as a whole.
4: No. No, it didn't. And actually may even have helped us a little because some investment came to Ireland that otherwise would have gone to London. I think where it is beneficial is around the budget. Very tough talks at the moment about the EU budget, about money for the Common Agricultural Policy, you know, money for defence, money for infrastructure. The UK was a net contributor to the European Union like us, so having them in would also help with the budget. But then again, when it comes to just our weight in the world, having a country with a big economy, a pretty good military in your camp makes you stronger, particularly in a world that's increasingly about great power competition between the US, China, Russia.
0: But to go back to something you said there, look, the UK, if you're going to look to rejoin the EU, don't just say, look, we're sorry, we want back in. Come back and look for reforms from the EU. Now, what kind of reception is that going to get, do you think? Because it's one thing to say, look.
4: Well, they don't need to say they're sorry. Like, I'm not looking for an apology. I don't think anybody else seriously is. I think what they could do is saying that they want to come back in and they want a new partnership. And, you know, certainly from Spain, from Germany, and to lesser extent from France, the response has been very positive. You know, the French have pointed out, Macron's pointed out very correctly that, you know, there can't be cherry picking. You know, you can't just pick the bits, the good bits of membership and not the obligations. But I think it would be possible to construct something that would work for them and might help to light a fire under the EU itself, because we haven't had significant change as to how the EU works since the Lisbon Treaty. Like, that's a long time ago. And we don't need another referendum or anything, but there are changes that could be made to reform the EU to make it better, and this might be the opportunity to do it.
0: But do you think there needs to be any sort of message to other parties, other people within the EU who are considering or pushing for their country to exit the EU, that look, you can't just put us through hell for a decade, years of intense negotiations, head off, realise, you know what, it doesn't quite suit, and then come back and say, we want back in, but actually we need you to change too.
4: Yeah, well, look, that's a genuine risk. Like, one of the reasons why the treaties made it so hard to leave was so that countries wouldn't leave. And one of the reasons why the UK could never get a good deal would be because if they did get a good deal, then
0: everybody else would seek one too.
4: Yeah, and actually one of the interesting effects of Brexit is the nationalist parties of the far right and the far left that had previously advocated their country leaving. They kind of dropped that, you know, in Italy, not the AfD in Germany, but certainly, you know, Le Pen doesn't talk anymore about leaving the European Union. And Meloni in Italy dropped that talk a long time ago. So, I get what you're saying. There's a risk if it's too easy to rejoin, that there's a risk that countries might take a chance on it. But I think in balance and in the round, the value of having the UK back in is such a positive for all of us. And also, I think maybe can have a demonstration effect that a country left and went through all that fuss and now has to go through all the fuss of, it's like leaving a job and then going back to it, you know?
0: Yeah, it's generally you go back and you don't say, look, I'm coming back here and on my way back, I want you to take a look at the reasons you left in the first place. But I will come to that and I suppose the changes that the EU might offer if the UK were to come back in. In terms of a timeline here, Tony Blair said, look, we should look to do this over a decade, and you repeated and said, look, it shouldn't take that long. But one of the difficulties here is that Andy Burnham doesn't have a mandate for this, and there's not due to be an election for 3 years in the UK. So how does he handle that?
4: Yeah, that's interesting. And I don't have a crystal ball, but I do know in the modern world, for honeymoons are short for politicians. For a head of government to be still popular after 2 years in office is now extremely unusual. I had the privilege of getting to 3 or 4 years before I got unpopular. Or not unpopular, but, you know, below 50% in terms of ratings. So I think for Andy, he'll have to make a judgment call really in the next year as to whether he's going to go to the country and seek that as part of his mandate. Because a lot of what he's saying now, you know, he's getting rid of he wants to get rid of the triple lock when it comes to pensions, to free up money for social care. He wants electoral reform to get rid of the first past the post system. Mm-hmm. He wants to potentially rejoin the European Union. But he's not departing from the manifesto they got elected on 2 years ago because he feels he can't. But to me, that sounds like he's lining it up, not for a decision of the people in 3 years' time, but for a decision of the British people sooner rather than later as to what course they want to go on. So this could be gearing up for an election perhaps in the next year. It's not our business, it's theirs, but we need to think about that because that means elections in Northern Ireland as well, not just for the Assembly, but also for the House of Commons. So all these things then start to get mixed up.
0: Did you feel like texting Boris Johnson or anything this week?
4: No. I still have his number, we're not in.
0: How do you think they feel about this, all of those who pushed for Brexit?
4: I don't think Boris was ever in favour of Brexit, really. It was one of those weird things that he got wrapped up in. And I'm not making excuses for him. I think he expected the referendum to go down and to be defeated. And then he would become leader of the Conservative Party after Cameron, but would have the Brexiteers behind him. I think it was a mathematical political calculation rather than a principled decision, and that's not something I admire by any means. Quite the reverse. But I wonder, would he be all that bothered?
0: Let's just go back to if the UK do join the EU, and you outlined some of the reforms that they could seek from an EU point of view. But what about themselves? If the UK go back in this time, is it time to go in wholeheartedly, do you think? That includes Schengen, that includes the euro, for example.
4: Yeah, well, again, that's something that they have to decide whether they want to or not. I think it'd be a good idea to be in Schengen, and that would allow us to join as well. And, you know, Schengen's quite tough if you think about it. I'm sure a lot of people listening have flown in and out of Europe in last summer. Like, have you noticed that when you're in the Schengen area, they check your passport on the way out? You know, when you're leaving Germany, like Britain and Ireland only check people on the way in. We don't actually know who's left because we don't have as strong secure passport controls or data sharing like Schengen does. So there's a strong case for Britain to come into Schengen, and that would allow us to as well. But that's a thing for them. The euro might be a step too far. British people are very attached to sterling, even though it means higher interest rates and more expensive mortgages and all the rest of it. So I certainly wouldn't say that they have to join. And in reality, Euro membership, even though on paper you have to join when you're ready, you don't really. You know, Poland, Hungary, Czech Republic haven't joined. Hungarian Prime Minister is now talking about it, the Polish aren't. So, you know, nobody's ever forced to do that.
0: Let me move on, because you mentioned there that if there is an election in the UK next year, that means there'll be elections in Northern Ireland, but there are questions.
4: Yeah, well, there will be elections for the Assembly anyway.
0: But nobody knows what shape Stormont is going to be in.
4: Yeah.
0: Come then, given what's been happening on the Garvahi Road. We're a week into this standoff now. From what I can see, there seems to be complete stalemate, both sides as entrenched as they were a week ago, if not even more so. Where do you see the off-ramp here?
4: At the moment, I don't, and that's what has me kind of worried. I appreciate tensions are high. It's not like it was 28 years ago. You know, there's no violence, at least so far, or no significant violence, but also conscious, as a former Irish Taoiseach, best not to say too much about this because people might seize on it. But I was surprised at the decision of the Parades Commission, to be honest, having not allowed the parade for 28 years, to allow it now. and we're now in a quite a difficult position. And of course, it went to the courts. The irony is, in a way, if Northern Ireland was part of the Republic of Ireland and the Supreme Court said the parade would go ahead, it would probably go ahead. Like that's actually the irony of it in a way, because you know the Irish government would not reject a decision of the Supreme Court. They might say we don't like it, but they wouldn't reject it. But Northern Ireland's very different for lots of different reasons historically. I think what the Garvaghy Road residents have said in asking for international mediation, an outside mediator seems to be a sensible option. But then again, mediation means some sort of compromise. And I don't know what that compromise looks like. You know, there have been some suggestions that there could be one march, but that would be the last one. You know, other suggestions that they would accept the legal right to march down that route but not do it. But I don't know what the solution is. And to be honest, I'm not close enough to it and haven't spoken to both sides. So best not for me to try and prescribe an outcome.
0: But you have said, when you were asked about a United Ireland before, that a future United Ireland needs to accommodate that British minority. And you said that the success of a United Ireland would be judged on the treatment of that British minority.
4: Yes, and you know, if we have United Ireland, and I hope we do, whenever people want it north and south, there isn't a majority for it north, in the moment in the north, we'll have a significant national minority in our country. And we need to make sure that they feel that they belong and they're at home. That doesn't necessarily mean being able to march down every road you want to. It's not the same thing. And I can see other ways that we can make sure that people can assert their Britishness, retain their British passport's identity, pass that down to their children. There's lots of things you can do, I think, that can say to people from a Protestant Unionist Loyalist background that we want you to stay, this is your home, throw your lot in with this state, just like the Southern Unionists did. That doesn't necessarily mean being able to march down a road where the people there don't want you to. So it's a complicated thing.
0: I mean, there's been lots of talk in recent weeks about a United Ireland because of the comments from Andy Burnham that vote was off the table, and because of the comments from Donald Trump that he thinks, yeah, that's the right thing to do. There should be a United Ireland. Do you think this shows perhaps how naive some of those conversations have been, that there still is, I think, a lack of understanding of the division that exists among some communities in the North?
4: No, look, I don't think it's naive at all. You know, people have different views on this. I've never been of the view that we should have a border poll anytime soon. You know, a number of people, I think really only Sinn Féin is the only party that's calling for a border poll this side of 2030. You know, my view is you go, what's in the Good Friday Agreement? When it appears likely that it will pass, that's the time you have the border poll. We've never yet consistently seen opinion polls or elections in the North showing that there was a majority for unification. What I do say is we should prepare for it. You don't wait until there's a majority to see how things might work out. You plan and you scenario plan and you prepare ahead. And while the drift towards a majority is there, you know, younger people are for unification, I think that drift will turn into majority in due course. There's always a possibility that an external event might cause a change. So we saw with Brexit, an external event, a big increase in the numbers who wanted unification. Let's just say that election in the UK goes the other way, and Nigel Farage and Kemi Badenoch form a coalition, and they decide they want to double down on Brexit, that they want to pull out of the European Convention on Human Rights, take Northern Ireland with two. As they said, bring in passport checks on the border between North and South on buses and trains. We're then into a scenario where you could see a shift in public opinion in Northern Ireland for unification. I'm not saying it's going to happen, but better maybe to think about it, prepare about it, have somebody working on it, and we're not doing that at the moment.
0: But it's not inevitable, is what you're saying.
4: No, nothing in politics is inevitable. I think it's probable, but inevitable is not the same thing.
0: Just very briefly before you go, right, your ex-cabinet colleagues are probably all in Leinster House today trying to negotiate.
4: Well, tomorrow now, they'll have the crunch, Saturday maybe not, they'll have the crunch meeting tomorrow, Sunday, probably later in the evening, because at that point, the thing has to go to print.
0: Right, okay, so that's the deadline,
4: the thing
0: right?
4: has to go to print. Well, the legal deadline is the cabinet meeting on Tuesday morning, but in reality, the thing has to go to print on Sunday night or Monday. So,
0: Are you following the fireworks that are apparently coming out of Leinster House at the minute? Like, look, there's always going to be wrangles over the budget, I get that, but it seems to be, every poll core suggesting it is different this time. Ministers walking away, getting diddly squat, annoyed with I think it's Dr. No, he's been called.
4: Well, look.
0: Do you agree with his position?
4: Jack Chambers' job is to keep public expenditure under control. If he wasn't trying to resist demands for more spending, he wouldn't be doing his job. But look, not following that closely, I did 13 budgets. I'm glad I'm not doing number 15. But it is different. The first budgets I were involved in were about cutbacks. There was no question of anyone getting any more money for anything. In my first budget, I had to cut my budget by 400 million. So let's just not forget how far we've come. And let's not forget how quickly we can get back there.
0: Leo Varadkar, thank you so much for your time this morning. And thanks for coming in to us here on the programme.
2: 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News Talk. Conversation that counts.
0: Now, as we move into October, there is plenty of great Irish produce coming into season.